0: Moriarty says she's noticed an increase in politically motivated online abuse.
1: As we head into the election campaign, I think it's starting to get worse. Mm-hmm. And so I've just taken the opportunity to call it out on this occasion, and I'll continue to do it.
0: Shooters, Fishers and Farmers Party MP Mark Banasiak says he wasn't aware of the comments and will take action on anything inappropriate. The Federal Environment Minister says there's now been 33 confirmed cases of bird flu in Australia, as well as another 22 suspected cases. Murray Watt has provided the update after revelations of local transmission of the disease within Australia. He says it's likely those numbers will escalate.
2: We have been the last continent in the world to have bird flu reach our shores, and what that has meant is that it's given us time to work with industry, environment groups and the general community to make sure that we are well prepared.
0: The Rail, Tram and Bus Union says it was still trying to resolve a dispute with Southern Short Haul Railroad when the company moved ahead with redundancies affecting up to 50 workers. The job cuts follow the loss of the company's Boral contract after this month's Southern Highlands derailment. The union has now taken the matter to both the Fair Work Commission and the New South Wales Industrial Relations Commission. Locomotive Division Secretary Farron Campbell says the decision came unexpectedly.
3: We were told that certain depots were unlikely to be affected by redundancies, and you know, we've had people just across the board getting calls, but Newcastle, the Illawarra, the Southern Highlands, it's probably been the main focus.
0: The federal government says it's cracking down on inappropriate claims for therapy through the National Disability Insurance Scheme. It's raised concerns with a loophole it says is being used to subsidise activities such as golf lessons. NDIS Minister Jenny McAllister says therapy needs to be delivered by a qualified practitioner.
4: Wellness supports or alternative therapies are not suitable. We want every dollar to go to quality supports that genuinely improve the lives of NDIS participants. Every dollar that goes somewhere else is a dollar wasted.
0: The son of Australian music journalist Glenn A. Baker says his father was somebody who absolutely grabbed life. Baker has died at the age of 74 after a long period of illness. Baker was crowned the BBC's Rock Brain of the Universe 3 times, becoming known for his vast music knowledge and working as the editor of Billboard magazine for over 20 years. Glenn A. Baker's son, Orson, says his father shared his passion for music with him and his siblings.
5: He was always very keen to bring his children along as a plus one to, you know, concerts, and he'd drag you backstage and say, hey, meet Mariah Carey or whoever it might be. And we felt that, you know, that we all had our special experiences with him.
0: And briefly in sport, world number 2 Gino Titikul of Thailand holds a 2-shot lead after the first round of the Women's British Golf Open at Royal Lidham in England. Looking at the weather for New South Wales, isolated showers along the northern and central parts of the coast, tending scattered along the coastal fringe of the Hunter, mid-north coast and the far north coast. Sydney's weather, a mostly sunny day, the slight chance of an evening shower along the coast and a top of 18 degrees. It's 10:05.
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0: That is a stunning piece of music. The Australian Chamber Orchestra performing a new concert called Winter Stillness. Richard Tognetti is going to be here this hour, taking us into deep winter. G'day, it's Hamish here. Through until 11 o'clock. Speaking of winter, it is the last day of July. Pretty warm winter so far in Sydney. News this morning shows Australia could be staring down the barrel of its hottest spring on record. An El Nino weather pattern strengthening across the Pacific at an alarming rate. But Richard Tognetti will make us feel a little cooler with this bit of music this morning. You'll hear from him very soon. Also coming up, by the way, did you catch that news in the bulletin there about Gaza? Trump touting a breakthrough, says the Board of Peace has reached an agreement to disarm Hamas. Disarmament of Hamas, extraordinary if that's true. Trump's social media says historic agreement for the complete disarmament of Hamas. Well, if he's done it, that would be quite a big thing. 1300 222 702, if you'd like to share your thoughts on that. Nothing flashing up on the live traffic screens at the moment, but if you're seeing anything, do let us know.
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0: It is 7 minutes past 10.
3: Funnily enough, before I was managing rock and roll bands and things like that, I was compiling albums. And what I found is I would go and dig these people out who made records that I'd grown up with, and they were so delighted to have someone who cared for their small, brief moment of fame and glory, that they just opened themselves up to me.
4: Come in, she said, I'll give you shelter from the storm.
0: That was the voice of legendary Australian music journalist Glenn A. Baker. He's died this morning, 3 days after his 74th birthday. He was known as the rock brain of the universe, as you would have heard during the news bulletin, and made a huge contribution to Australia's music industry, the whole rock and roll landscape, frankly. His family has released a statement. It says Glenn's passion for music, travel, food and family, still not entirely sure of the order, was like his personality, larger than life. While the family wishes for privacy, if you do wish to honour Glenn or continue his legacy in some way, have a passionate conversation today with someone about your favourite Australian muso or band. Rock on, Glenn. You will be missed.
4: I was burned out from exhaustion, buried in the hail.
0: What a fantastic suggestion. They're saying if you want to continue his legacy, have a passionate conversation today with someone about your favourite Aussie muso or band. Would you like to do that this morning? 1300 222 702 is the number. Always love hearing your passionate accounts of your favourite Aussie musos or bands. Give us a call, 1300 222 702. Wonderfully, Glenn A. Baker's son, Orson, spoke to us just after 8.30 this morning, paying tribute to his dad.
5: The strongest memory I think all of us children will have of him was when we were all young, he took it upon himself to take each child overseas and enjoy an experience into his world. I think he was always very keen to bring his children along as a plus one to, you know, concerts, and he'd drag you backstage and say, hey, meet Mariah Carey or whoever it might be. and we felt that, you know, that we all had our special experiences with him. But that's probably some of the stronger memories that we'll carry with us. Yeah,
0: the incredibly generous Orson Baker there, remembering his dad on 7.02 this morning. 1300 222 702. If you'd like to honour Glenn, as the family's asked, have a passionate conversation. You can do it on the air with somebody, with us, about your favourite Aussie muso or band. Rock on, Glenn, they say. You will be missed. A good friend of Glenn A. Baker's is David Latter. I've been catching up with him as well about the rock brain of the universe's legendary life. David Latter, I'm so sorry to hear this news. How are you doing?
6: Yeah, well, it was sort of expected, but yeah, still a surprise when it actually comes.
0: Well, very sad news indeed. How did you know Glenn A. Baker?
6: I've known Glenn for about 35 years. I was a journalist. I worked in the travels side of things. And Glenn, at one time, aside from music, was also an award-winning travel writer as well. So we travelled on quite a few trips overseas, of which the ability to go to a record store with Glenn A. Baker is something that can never be replicated.
0: Why? Can you explain what happens when you do that?
6: Well, this is in the days that the places like Tower Records were still around, and we went to Tower Records in LA quite a bit, and also they were around Asia, so Singapore and Hong Kong and places like that. So we'd be moving through these long racks of records, and he'd be pulling out a particular record, and he'd say, "Oh, it's interesting that, you know, the cleaner in the studio adjacent to this artist was actually the brother-in-law of you know, Teddy Pendergast, or, you know, something like that." His ability, his photographic memory was quite extraordinary, and his ability to recall facts was quite extraordinary. But the one important thing about him was he was able to put all these facts into an entertaining perspective, and that's what everybody knew Glenn from.
0: I read that he travelled to well over 100 countries. Does that figure ring true for you?
6: Yeah, absolutely. He would chat every now and again about those countries he never actually got to visit, and none of which I can actually recall now. But yeah, I wasn't really up there with his travels, but he certainly got around.
0: Obviously, you mentioned the fact that he had the immense capacity to retain facts, and he was crowned as the rock brain of the universe by the BBC. I think it was in the 80s.
6: This was three times, as a matter of fact.
0: I mean, was he particularly proud of that, or was this just sort of part of his personality and he was able to roll that stuff out?
6: No, he was very, very proud of that. And I think he was also proud of the fact, and I'd really fact check this anyway, that the only person that came close to him in the Rock Brain of the Universe quiz was Sir Tim Rice, who was a very close friend of Glenn's as well.
0: Well, we'll check that with him for sure. You're listening to Mornings on 702 ABC Radio Sydney. David Latta is here, a dear friend of Glenn A. Baker's, who very sadly has died in the early hours of this morning. Just sharing the news with you as we're learning it here on 702. David, given that he had so many talents, so much knowledge, he contributed so much to the music industry, obviously partnerships with various musicians, Frankie J. Holden, Wilbur Wilde, for example, but then also the very early stages of what was Double J, latterly Triple J. Is it? I mean, are you aware of what for him was the greatest achievement? What was the greatest contribution?
6: Well, he was immensely proud of everything he did, and he was aware of the role that he played in helping people understand this strange interest that people have in music, and particularly old music and sometimes even obscure music. When I was traveling with him, for instance, no matter where I was, people would come up to him, Australians would come up to him and just start chatting to him, just because they'd seen him on TV, they'd heard him on radio, and they thought they were part of his life, which indeed they were.
0: Well, David, thank you very much for sharing your memories this morning. We're really grateful, and I'm sure a lot of people remembering Glenn A. Baker as well. Thank you very much.
6: Thank you.
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2: Mornings with Hamish McDonald on 702 ABC Sydney.
0: Pete's been in touch just on the death of Glenn A. Baker, saying Glenn always did an excellent job when he compiled an album. For example, the double vinyl album he did on the Easy Beats was sequenced nicely and the accompanying notes were so thorough and well researched. Yeah, clearly the notes in the album was quite a big thing for him. Orson, his son, was talking about that earlier. Brett as well has been in touch, saying 2 years ago, Glenn A. Baker sold at auction his entire music collection of over 80,000 items, including 50,000 LPs, 25,000 CDs, along with posters, magazines, and rare memorabilia. A property developer from Lake Macquarie, New South Wales, bought the whole collection, saying he intended to open a museum for it there. Hopefully his sad passing may prompt it to happen. R.I.P., says Brett in Wollongong. Thanks for getting in touch this morning. 1300 222 702 is the number if you'd like to share a memory. Glenn A. Baker's family has said today, if you want to continue his legacy, have a passionate conversation with somebody today about your favourite Aussie muso or band. You're very welcome to do that right here on 7.

0: On Truth Social, Trump has said this agreement is a critical step forward towards Gaza finally being governed by a new Palestinian government that will work closely with the Board of Peace to help the Palestinian people. At the same time, he says Israel will have the security it deserves with Gaza no longer used as a base for terror attacks. So look, as I said when initially mentioning this news, if indeed it is true, and obviously there are questions about that, but if indeed it is true, disarmament of Hamas would be a very significant development indeed.
1: Afternoons with James O'Loughlin.
2: Cutlery, clothing, shoes, whatever. Do you generally have too many or enough?
1: And Drive with Thomas O'Reilly.
3: Develop quite an obsession with these boots I'm wearing.
2: Yeah,
3: so I've got
2: nice.
3: Them in four different colours. I've got too many of them.
1: Everything Sydney.
2: I should confess I have 10 scarves.
4: James O'Loughlin from 12:30.
2: I love wearing them in winter.
4: Then Thomas O'Reilly from 3.
3: I've noticed. Yeah.
2: Hey, no, it's your boots and my scarf. Between us, we can make two parts of the perfect man.
3: True.
1: 702 ABC Sydney.
0: I would contend both of them perfect blokes. It's 17 minutes past 10 on 702 mornings. Tops of 18 on the coast today and in the west, mostly sunny. It's 10 degrees here in Parramatta Square at the moment. Now, for generations, Australia has responded to children at risk by trying to remove them from harm. However, for many young people, separation from family is followed by another profound loss. The loss of relationships that can carry years of trauma. This week on Compass, the episode follows Emily Hikaiti and Lachlan Hobman, whose lives have been shaped by out-of-home care. Compass explores what becomes possible when connection and relationships and belonging are actually placed at the heart of how we care for children. And I'm delighted to welcome Emily and Lachlan to the studios this morning. A very good morning to you.
5: Good morning.
6: Morning, Hamish.
0: Who wants to go first? I know you're both willing to share a bit of your story, but, you know, I'm conscious you're live on radio and sharing widely and loudly may be something that's a bit nerve-wracking. So who wants to go first?
6: I'll kick us off, Hamish. I think I've got a little bit more expertise in this area than Lachlan with keeping it short and sharp, but we've had the incredible pleasure of getting to know each other for the last year. We actually coin each other as brother and sister now. Not because we lived together, but because we lived under the same system as one another. And although it wasn't the same home, it felt like the same house. So growing up in care, I was removed at 9 and then had my young son at 16. So removed myself. And during that whole time in care, I went through a number of different normal child issues, but the systems and structures around them that were supporting me didn't feel supportive at all.
0: To the extent that you're comfortable sharing. What was it like going into care at that young age? What can you tell us about the circumstances and how that made you as an individual feel?
6: Absolutely. So I'm the older sister of three younger sisters, Hamish. There's four of us. And my first night in foster care, I was removed from school and I had just my backpack on, my school clothes, and my nan gave me a jumper and a beanie to put on my head. It was quite cold that day. And we went through a number of different phone calls that were happening around us. We weren't sure what was happening. We went from my aunt's after school to my nan's after school, and then all of a sudden there were police and social workers at the house. They took me and my three younger sisters into the car to a house on North Hill, which is a bit of a nicer area in town, and dropped us off to a lady we'd never met before. Now, we'd been through a fair amount of trauma. I won't go into the details, but some of it was explicit. And this woman, the first thing she said to us was, right, get in the bath, take all your clothes off. And I grabbed my sisters and I'm like, ma'am, you're not asking my sisters to take their clothes off. And she's gone, if you don't do what I ask you to do and allow your sisters to be the good girls they need to be, then you will go in a residential home and you'll never see your sisters again.
0: Oh, my God.
6: That was my first night.
0: Okay. And did you stay there for long? Did you end up in other places? Like, what was the journey over the ensuing years like?
6: Yeah, I was quite grateful to be placed in family-based care. So although it was quite a high turnover and I saw a number of houses, was even split from my sisters for some time, I always had families and homes that I was in. However, for a lot of other young people, the 46,000 young people in Australia without permanent living situations, these can vary. So I was graced with family-based care, but Lachlan over here had a little bit of a different story that he could share with you.
0: Yeah, tell us about you, Lachlan.
5: Yeah, so my first night, I got picked up from a sports event.
0: How old were you?
5: This was in 2016, so I was only about 10. I was taken to a DCJ office and had to

0: wait there for about 6 hours before anybody came to get me. And I was picked up by a tattooed guy. He had big spaces in his ears, looked completely gnarly, didn't know anything about him. And we went to a little hotel for one night and I slept on a couch. And then the next day I went to another hotel. And that was my first experience. I wasn't told anything that was going on. And I just lived in a hotel with a stranger for a fair few months.
1: How did you feel?
0: Terrified. One of my worst experiences were in ACAs, alternative care arrangements. I wanted to go home. I didn't want to be in the system. And I was actually crying one night and a worker came in and told me that she couldn't get to sleep and told me to stop crying because I was disrupting her.
1: So what rights do you have to express what you want and what capacity is there for you to ask for a preferred outcome when you're in a system like that?
2: Well, the great thing is that every 12 months when you're a child in care, you get taken over a booklet that tells you about the conventional rights of a child and what your rights are and what your responsibilities are and what those are of the people that care for you. And I won't stand here and the doco doesn't stand here and say anyone's to blame and that these things aren't happening. Because if we expressed our rights and our interests, yes, we'd get it done. But it takes 6 weeks, sometimes 8 weeks, sometimes six different levels of people would have to approve it first. Sometimes we wouldn't have any conversations about it until maybe a day before it happens. School excursions, for example. Go for a school excursion, give the permission slip to mum and dad sign it, you take it back the next day. Maybe it gets lost in the backpack for a week or two. That's pretty normal. What about it getting lost between executives for 6 weeks and you're still left there going, oh, am I going to go on this school excursion with all of my friends? That's the process we, as young people in care, have to go through. And our parents and carers have to go through as well.
1: Lachlan, I guess when I think about my childhood, like anyone's, not perfect. Mum and dad didn't particularly get along. There was divorce. But I always knew where home base was. And there was a degree of safety, I guess, that came with that, a sense of belonging. Did you have that in this situation?
0: No. In fact, I'm still trying to figure out where my home is. I haven't had that feeling yet. As close as I've gotten is probably Emily's place. But besides that, I've never really had a home. Still trying to find it.
1: Yeah. So what does that do? You know, you're an adult now. What does it do to you?
0: It's very difficult. Friends with a lot of people who have grown up in the system and friends with a lot of people who haven't. And seeing their experiences and the way that they are having that home or having a home-based care system, I get quite envious that they had that and I didn't. So it's quite a difficult thing to go through and not have that. You lose your sense of self and security. You're always on edge. Every little noise becomes a reminder that you don't have that safety.
1: Emily and Lachlan are here. They're featuring in this week's episode of Compass. It's called The Way We Care, and it explores the experience of young people living in out-of-home care in Australia, but also looks at reforms that are needed, opportunities to do better. Emily, what's your view? What's your take on that piece of the puzzle? What would you like to see changed, reformed in the system?
2: What I would like to see happen is that government comes to the table the same way that carers and children are, where they're open to looking at restructuring the systems that bound us and labour us. And I think it's really interesting that through all of this, we've been able to understand all of the different levels of people's involvement in the care system. But one thing stands true is that everybody would like to be here to make children's lives better. And I think if we just came back to the root of that, that systems are to provide a sense of safety for young people and not to present a sense of safety for the system, we would see a lot better outcomes for young people.
1: Can you explain what you mean by that? Like that's as simple as you make that sound, that's an incredibly complicated and nuanced concept that you're describing. So in practice, what do you mean by that?
2: In practice, it would mean that we no longer go to work every single day to service what our policies and our business values are. The organisations and structures that exist that care for young people are often too concerned about what they need to do in their day to hit KPIs and outcome marks. Then it is to actually have a relationship with a young person. When we're continually measuring risk and we're continually adversing ourselves to actual outcomes because of reputation, we are not caring for our young people. It is a very ambiguous place where we sit, and a lot of people go to us, well, are we creating spaces for young people to not be safe then if we drop all of these safeguards and guardrails? It's not about that. It's creating new ones so that young people can feel safe and connected to people.
1: Do you think it's possible, or how hard is it, Emily, to forge a path forward in life when those are your foundation settings?
2: Life is what you make of it, Hamish. Mm. So it's not about is it difficult or is it easy? It's whether or not we're able to hold somebody's hand and help them do it as well. Mm. So if it's hard for them or if it's easy for them, it's about giving them the strength and the resources to be able to do it for themselves.
1: And how are you doing today? What's life like for you today?
2: I'm very stable, which is fantastic because I'm able to give stability to some degree to other young people as well. I'm very lucky to always have money in my bank account, always have a job ready for me to go, a house that I'm able to go to. But this took years and years and years of complicated emotions coming to front and the destruction of relationships because of that as well. Because when you don't know how to love properly because you've never been loved, it's really, really hard to start teaching yourself how to do that just because you decide that you're ready. And I was ready at 16 when I gave birth to my son. So that's when that change started happening.
1: Mm. And how about for you, Lachlan? How are you doing today?
0: I'm doing quite well in, well, as well as I could be, I guess. I've got a good job. I've got, you know, great relationships and great people around me. I do have some housing insecurity. I haven't got a permanent residence at the moment. And money's always tight, you know. It costs a lot to be able to live pretty much anywhere in Sydney at the moment. So I don't have it at the same stability as Emily, but I'm stable enough to where I can be happy.
1: How important is that goal of stability, certainty?
0: Oh, it's everything. It's everything. Emily knows this quite well, but my ultimate goal, something that I strive towards every day, is having a family of my own. And I'm slowly getting there and improving on myself to where I am able to have that and not end up like my previous generation.
1: I'm sure you'd be a great family man, family member. Lachlan, thank you so much for being so generous in sharing. Emily, you too, thank you very much.
2: Thanks, Hamish.
0: No, thank you.
1: Really important conversation, one that's often hard to have in the public domain. You can watch this episode of Compass on Sunday night. It's called The Way We Care. It's on at 6:30 on ABC TV and on iView.
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1: You're listening to Mornings on 702. Coming up very soon, Richard Tognetti will be here to take us into deep winter. Even though this is a very warm winter in Sydney, it is a beautiful piece of music that's being performed by the ACO. That's coming up here on 702 Mornings. After the news headlines at 10:30, a very good morning, Tony Matthews.
5: Hello, Hamish. The US President Donald Trump says his Board of Peace has reached an agreement for the complete disarmament of Palestinian Hamas militants and other armed groups in Gaza. In a social media post, he thanked mediators Egypt, Qatar and Turkey and said the deal would be carried out in phases with Israeli forces withdrawing as disarmament proceeds. It's not known if Hamas has agreed to any deal. New South Wales police have charged 116 people during a two-day crackdown on retail crime across Sydney's northwest. The operation took place at 6 major shopping centres on Wednesday and Thursday, with officers targeting retail shoplifters. Police also conducted knife scanning operations at Parramatta and Hornsby, with 9 knives seized. Anthropic says its AI model Claude hacked into the systems of 3 companies during testing after it was accidentally given internet access. The company says a misconfiguration allowed Claude models to reach the internet from testing environments that were supposed to be isolated, leading to unauthorized access to 3 organizations' systems. And French authorities have authorized about 84,000 people evacuated by a massive wildfire near the southwestern city of Bordeaux. to return home. It's the clearest sign yet that firefighters

0: gaining control after the blaze scorched an area roughly four times the size of Paris. Sydney's weather, a mostly sunny day, the slight chance of an evening shower along the coast, Hamish, and a top of 18 degrees.
1: Tony, thank you very much indeed.

0: Beautiful sounds there. The Australian Chamber Orchestra, Richard Tognetti, will be here soon to tell us a bit more about that extraordinary piece of music being performed at the City Recital Halls, Sydney Opera House as well. Richard's just been on a big trip to Central Australia, got some wonderful stories to share as well. That's coming up on 7.02 Mornings. I did just want to update you on a bit of news that's unfolding this morning. We've been keeping an eye on the ICAC hearings, Operation Rosny as it's called, began last week. It's looking at links between the New South Wales Liberal Party and the fugitive property developer Jean Nassif. Next week looks like it will be interesting because the senior Liberal, Damien Tudor-Hope, is in the witness box on Monday. Jean-Claude Perrottet is in the stand on Tuesday, Wednesday and Thursday. Of course, that's the brother of the former Premier. We're going to stay across that for you next week. And a lot of reaction, by the way, to that conversation just before the news headlines with Emily and Lachlan just about life in out-of-home care as a child. Jane says these young people show such courage in the face of adversity. Mark's here from Mudgee. Very good morning to you. You're a foster carer, Mark.
1: Yep. We look after two girls, so, yeah, done that for a while.
0: And what did that conversation raise for you?
1: Oh, well, yeah, look, last year we had a family trip to Thailand, so my wife's very organised, and we had to apply for passports and renew a passport for our eldest foster daughter, and our youngest one needed a new one. And that process took about six months to get through the system and basically ended up with, we looked after by an agency. They had someone from Mudgee down in Sydney at the passports office, and they collected the passport the week before we flew out. So it was quite stressful knowing whether we were going to go or not, just for the fact that even though, yeah, we'd put the applications in ages beforehand, it's sort of...
0: Not a straightforward thing. Certainly sounds like the system's not necessarily set up well to support those sorts of arrangements. Mark, thanks very much for getting in touch this morning. It is 25 minutes to 11.
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3: Mornings with Hamish McDonald.
0: I hope you're having a great morning so far. It's 10 degrees in Parramatta Square at the moment. Now, I'm going to take you back to 2023. Fletcher Crowley's life changed completely when a mountain bike accident resulted in a spinal cord injury. It left him paraplegic and reliant on a wheelchair. Years later, while doing physio at a spinal rehab centre, he bumped into an old classmate whose name is Lockie Bennett, who works there. The two mates, both from Sydney's Northern Beaches, have since... Well, they've embarked on a few adventures. They've been travelling the world together, aiming to challenge perceptions of disability. You may have seen them on social media using piggybacks to get into inaccessible places. Fletcher Crowley and Lockie Bennett are ambassadors for the 2026 Sydney Disability Expo, and they're both here this morning. There was no piggybacking involved, I believe, in getting into this building. Is that correct?
4: Yeah, super accessible, thankfully. Elevators, everything.
0: So tell us the story of your friendship. How did you know each other originally?
4: Yeah, so we went to school together, different years, but...
5: Bugala boys.
4: Yeah, but we had one of my really close friends through mountain biking is one of Lockie's schoolmates, so we knew of each other. But then, yeah, like you said, we met at where I do physio, Stargard and Collaroy, where he works.
6: I currently work there now, and then Fletch does physio there, like he said, and one night on a night shift, we had a chance to sit down and really chat, and we kind of clicked that night. Mm-hmm. Yeah, just seeing each other a lot more, and then what, the next day I was at your house.
4: Yeah, just came straight over.
0: So what do you do there? What's your job?
6: It's a spinal cord hotel. So people who've sustained spinal cord injuries or born of spinal cord defects, and they go there as a

0: as a resort to get back out doing recreational activities. The place is fully accessible. Like,
1: it's like heaven on earth, yeah, if you're like a wheelchair
0: tables
1: user.
0: Tables up and down, auto doors, like anything you can imagine that's not accessible. Everything's accessible. And we do all the sport, getting back in the water, surfing, riding, all that stuff.
2: So when we were looking at doing this segment, immediately the team were like, oh, I know those guys. I love those guys. They do great videos. So whose idea was the social media bit?
0: It's collaborative.
1: Yeah, I think we had always, like, I always loved editing myself, mountain biking, all the videos, and then after my accident started documenting it, and then we had this idea to go on a trip, and we were like, I think it's pretty unique what we're doing, trying to backpack the world with a chair. So we were like, we'll just film videos doing
0: yeah,
1: it.
0: Yeah, we just people did loved a couple it. Videos back home for casual swims, piggybacking down to the beach, went to a water slide park, Wet and Wild, that blew, took off.
1: World's then, most inaccessible place.
0: Yeah. And then, yeah, we just kind of got a vibe to get on socials and start documenting it all.
2: Are you surprised at how it's taken off?
1: Yeah, I think like we had a bit of faith some people might like watching what we do, but coming back with the followers we had, it was like
0: in the
1: surreal.
0: Short time,
1: yeah,
0: the growth has been insane. Honestly, too quick. It's like overwhelming.
1: You're like, oh my God.
2: Embrace it. Love it. Enjoy it. So where have you been? Like, where have you gone in the world?
1: So, yeah, this the main big trip that we've got back from about 2 months ago. We did 4 days in Hong Kong, 7 weeks in Europe, 3 weeks in South America, in Brazil, and then 2 weeks in South Africa.
0: These all continents, so four major cities, was a flights and a deal at the time. We just jumped onto, impulsively booked it, and that was the whole route to all those countries.
2: Yeah, right. Oh, this is like one of those multi-stop flights.
1: Yeah, yeah, yeah. So we were just going to go away for like 3 weeks, and they had this deal, and we were like, it's cheaper for us to do this. Yeah. So
0: it was like 2.5
1: months, packed our bags, and off we went.
2: Yeah. Were parents like nervous about this? Was there some, hang on, Fletcher, like, seriously, or was it just go for it?
1: I think if they knew the activities we were going to be doing while on the trip before we left, they would have been nervous. But I think just
2: like
1: maybe UTV driving, paragliding, shark diving.
0: This goes on. Our parents are chillers. Like, they are super, super cool.
1: Yeah, they was it. Like, we're saying that. But my parents actually met us in Spain, and yeah, they love it.
2: Have you seen, like, I've lived and worked in various parts of the world, and it's something that genuinely shocked me as a young people, seeing what it was like for people living with ability issues in different parts of the world. Like, genuinely quite shocking. Have you seen stuff like that?
1: Yeah, we went in Hong Kong, we met this one guy, I forgot his name, and he was on the side of the road drawing paintings and selling them, and we probably chatted to him for a few hours, just what it's like living in Hong Kong with a disability.
0: And like the funding is, you know, pretty poor in certain countries. Like in South Africa, I went to a township, so a lot of poverty there, and, you know, we saw people with disabilities and, you know, it's not managed greatly.
1: But one thing we did learn is that they all, no matter what, they're just stoked. The nicest, most friendly people. And you're like, this is
0: so much incredible.
2: Now, obviously, part of this is trying to change other people's perceptions. I'm kind of curious about how it's changed your own, Fletcher. Like being able to do this stuff. I imagine, you know, an event like 2023, obviously life-changing for a lot of people, takes a huge emotional, mental adjustment. Like, what's this done for you?
1: Yeah, well, I feel like going into the, like, I could have probably actually, I can travel by myself, but to travel the way I would want to and the way me and Lockie did, like, it would be well past impossible without Lockie to be able to carry me all these places. And just to change the, like, stereotypes, I guess, of what it's like traveling with a disability and all the activities that you can make possible, even if you think, if they're not typically possible for someone in a chair.
2: Lockie, how about you? What has it changed in terms of your own thinking and understanding?
0: I feel like it's made things more rewarding and like really just breaking down stereotypes and really challenging what people think and just having fun.
2: Do people come up and talk to you when you're in like these places overseas, hostels or whatever?
0: Yeah, like when people see the chair and we're doing something crazy, they're like, in shock.
1: Yeah,
0: and sometimes when people don't see the chair and we're piggybacking, they're like, think we're hooligans.
1: Yeah, if the chair's at the bottom, if the chair's like three flights of stairs behind us, people are like, what are they doing? Just piggybacking upstairs for no reason.
0: But no, we get some amazing reactions. And I think we learn on the trip, people are so like, you know, they're there to help, they're there to have fun, ask questions and meet people. Like, people are awesome.
2: Yeah, 1-300-222-702 is the number. Sue's here. Very good morning to you, Sue.
3: Good morning.
2: You got in touch because you follow them on socials?
3: Yeah. I came across them, you know, they popped up in my feed and they're just inspirational what they get up to.
2: I don't want to sort of pick your age and stage or anything, but like, does the stuff they do worry?

0: No, I'm in my 70s and it doesn't bother me at all. They're young fellas having fun and it's great to watch.
1: Love that, Sue.
2: 70-year-olds in your demographic, guys?
1: So a fair base, yeah.
0: Yeah, fair I reckon few. You'd be surprised at how many age groups you cover.
2: Sue, thank you very much for sharing this morning. 1-300-222-702 is the number. The Disability Expo, what happens at it? How did you guys get involved?
1: Yeah, so they actually reached out to us pretty early on in the trip. And we're like, yeah, like, because we always our goal is to align with stuff that really aligns with us. And we instantly heard about this expo and we're like, yeah, we'll do that. We'll come speak there. So we're on stage at 11 a.m. and the whole day is just about showing people with disabilities what products there are, what services are available, and just, yeah, we're just going to go.
3: So it's next Friday at Sydney Olympic Park, Sydney Disability Expo, 11 a.m. on stage, and, yeah, it'll be like public speaking, so a bit nervous because we never thought we might say the wrong thing.
2: Are you giving a speech or like what's
3: going on? We're doing like a casual Q&A, meeting people, so love to meet all the people, talk about our story.
1: Yeah, just chat about
3: their stories and, yeah.
2: Okay, so what's next on the, like, what are you going to try and do next?
1: Secret? No, we're planning on going away in. We're actually going to the snow on Sunday to do some skiing. We've never skied together. I did a season last year, so
2: whereabouts?
1: We're going down to Jindabyne, same Jindy, and
2: that's my hometown.
1: Yeah, it's a good place.
3: We're
1: praying
3: for the snow gods because
2: it's not been a good season, has it?
3: Yeah.
2: So where did you do the season last year?
1: I was living in East Jindy and I was skiing in Perisher. Like,
2: really? I'm from East Jindabyne.
1: Yeah, really.
2: Yeah.
1: Oh, well, there you go. It's a beautiful place.
2: It is an amazing place. Listen, guys, it's lovely to meet you. Please come back again anytime. We'd love to talk again and good luck at the expo.
1: Legend, thank you so much. We're excited.
2: So that's Fletcher Crowley there, Lockie Bennett as well. They're ambassadors for the Disability Expo. It's free. It's on next Friday and Saturday at the Sydney Showgrounds. You can keep tabs on Fletcher and Lockie's adventures online. It is called Two Mates, One Chair.
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2: It is 16 minutes to 11. We do just need to update you on a story we've been following this morning. This relates to New South Wales Police and the death threats that have been made online against the Agriculture Minister, Tara Moriarty. She reported a series of threats to police yesterday. When I spoke to her earlier, she revealed there had been an earlier complaint made to New South Wales Police, and we did ask police for a comment. They've told us that on Thursday, the 23rd of April of this year, officers attached to Sydney City Police Area Command were made aware of allegedly threatening comments made to a member of parliament. No formal statement has been received at this time. The investigation remains open. We have gone back to the minister's office to comment on this. So we're keeping an eye on it. And obviously we are reaching out to the police, hoping that they will come on and talk to us a little bit more about this. Obviously, it's raised a lot of issues and questions. The Premier was talking about it earlier, very strong in his condemnation of some of what's been going on.
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0: Isn't that stunning? From Winter Stillness is the name. It's from a new Australian Chamber Orchestra production. The ACO has been collaborating with the acclaimed Norwegian vocal group Trio Medieval, jazz trumpeter Arve Henriksen. Here in Sydney, you can catch it at the Opera House and at the City Recital Hall. And the ACO's Richard Tognetti will be directing the performance on this national tour. And I'm delighted to welcome Richard to the studio this morning. Good morning.
1: Thank you for having me. That was from St. Birgitta Hymn, Rosa Rorance with Arve Henriksen and the amazing Trio Medieval.
0: Just such a perfect example of how music can transport you somewhere.
1: Yes. It's like a portal, isn't it, through which you can travel. Yeah.
0: Why do you think music can do that for us?
1: We don't know.
0: Like, it's almost a physical experience listening to that. Yeah. Like, obviously the name gives me something from Winter Stillness, but I feel quite transported by that. But that's the kind of magical thing about...
1: Hello, the human voice. It's just extraordinary. And the different types of human voices. So these three singers come from the Nordic choir tradition rather than opera. So you can hear it in the purity of sound. They don't belt it out like you need to in an opera, especially romantic and modern opera. And they all sing, like every kid in those Nordic countries, you all have some connection to music via singing in a choir. I wish we had it here. And the Welsh kind of used to have that.
0: But why don't you think we do that?
1: I don't know. I just returned from Arnhem Land.
0: Oh, yeah? Tell me more.
1: Wow. And I can't. Secret business. No, I'm joking. It was amazing. It was entering a portal. It was long overdue. I've been in Indigenous First Nations communities in Western Australia, and the ACO has been in South Australia. But really, it should be compulsory for every Year 9 kid. And we were with these...
0: Well, what should be compulsory specifically?
1: To go to... First Nations communities and see, experience for yourself the music. And we were with these David and Daniel, these amazing song masters, and they are continuing, because it's an evolving thing, the song lines. And we went up to a place where one song line stops and another continues. And what was extraordinary is that we were invited to a funeral, and it went for 10 days, and every day they sang. So that's my point. They sing. Like, we looked at a tree. They sang that song. And we got it from the Bruce Chatwin book, but reading a book is nothing like experiencing it. And so singing, I wish it were an important part of our lives from a very young age.
0: It's interesting that you're sharing this with us, because we've been talking a little bit recently here on 702 Mornings about... music being performed in language, talking to Emma Donovan, who has increasingly been translating songs we know into language. And she talked about what she's learned from that process, going to her mother, to her uncles to get help in translating them, and from that process taking something away from her. What do you think we get as a broader culture when we start to understand things about what actually was here, has been here all along?
1: Depth of spirit. And we met these kids, gorgeous kids, who just sat and listened to their parents, their uncles, singing, and compelled by these voices. And they spoke really good English. The elders didn't speak that good English, or English that well. It's their fifth language, some of them. So they speak 1, 2, 3 different languages, their own country's language and their adjacent countries. And there's a sort of crossover. Then they speak Creole, and then English comes down. But the ear is singing, listening all the time to some kind of singing, isn't it? Because we're kind of doing a flat singing with language. And it's just a shame that we can't extend that. But if we continue to close music schools, we're not going to go very well. But look, there is hope. We've got Queensland. Queensland has a great music education system, by the way.
0: Richard Tognetti is here from the ACO. What did you make of the fact that ANU really tore its music school apart?
1: Yeah.
0: The National University.
1: So-called Renew. Well, it was the jewel in the crown. Thousands and thousands of... we were all in a state of shock from Jimmy Barnes, Willie Barton, and all my colleagues. We were in a state of shock. The ship has been righted, and I think Professor Rebecca Brown is not only listening but acting on it, and I've got that from, you know, good sources. And we are watching and waiting for the next generation of musicians to start coming from out of the School of Music. But our first concert is at the School of Music, the jewel of the crown of the ANU, on Saturday night.
0: Okay, so I want to talk to you about the composer that you've worked with as part of
1: because
0: this.
1: You want to say her name.
0: Hildur Guðnadóttir. So Icelandic?
1: Yeah.
0: Okay,
1: yeah.
0: Tell me about Hildur.
1: Yeah.
0: Because I suspect many listeners will have heard some of her
1: work. Absolutely. Well, so let's start at the top. So

0: She won an Academy Award for Best Score for The Joker, and that's no mean achievement. I first heard her music through the TV series Chernobyl, which was extraordinary.
1: It was a, from memory, it was a very eerie soundtrack.
0: It was full of drones, but really well constructed and fitted perfectly with the narrative of the film and also the heinous visuals. But she's also a composer, and there is a difference, you know, from the stage and film. And so we were really delighted that she replied, "Yep, I'll do it," and wrote a piece for Trio Medieval Arve Hendrickson, the one of the most acclaimed jazz trumpeters, by the way, is on this tour with us and is married to one of the singers. So they're a real group, and the ACO. So she delivered the piece about a month ago, and we've got the tent up and we're premiering it, the world premiere in the School of Music, ANU, on Saturday.
1: You're listening to Mornings on 702 with me, Hamish McDonald. Richard Tognetti is here. You're also including music from Sigur Rós, which I suspect many listeners will know of.
0: Yeah, Sigur Rós.
1: Is it the music that we might know, or is it other stuff?
0: Oh, you definitely know it, but Arve has a very strong connection to that music. He's Norwegian, and you've got to remember that, you know, Norway and Iceland, even though it looks a long way away on the map, they share the language. It's a Germanic language, and actually he told me that his father or grandfather was from a particular part of Norway, and it's a very old Norwegian that they speak, and it's very closely related to the Icelandic language. So Iceland is possibly the most musical nation on earth per capita, you know. That either Iceland,
1: something tells me
0: Finland,
1: you've been quite inspired by these Nordic nations.
0: Yeah, absolutely. Well, as I say, it all goes back to singing. So it's the most musical place on earth per capita, I reckon, is either Iceland, Finland, or Arnhem Land. And they all sing.
1: Now, you mentioned your performance at the national.
0: ANU.
1: You mentioned the performance at the ANU, but you are coming to Sydney. There's a bunch of dates
0: absolutely.
1: In August. Richard Tognetti, it's always a pleasure talking. Thank you very much for coming.
0: Thank you, Hamish. Thanks for the support.
1: That's the ACO's Richard Tognetti. You can catch this performance at the City Recital Hall 1st, 4th, 5th, 7th of August, or the afternoon performance at the Sydney Opera House on Sunday, the 9th of August.

You're listening to Mornings on 702. It is 5 minutes to 11. By the way, someone's been in touch on the text line saying, Hamish, talking about Ireland earlier, we were talking about the Australia versus Ireland in the women's AFL at the weekend. Just wondering why there hasn't been more tribute to Glenn Hansard on the ABC. Have you seen the tribute the Musos have had in Dublin? What a kind man he was. We did spend quite a bit of time yesterday talking about Glenn. We paid lots of tribute. It was all over Arvo's as well. But if you need a little more...

0: That is Gold from Glen Hansard, from the film Once. James O'Loughlin is here. You spent a lot of yesterday afternoon playing tribute to Glen Hansard.
1: Yeah, he's a great musician. I really like him. Now another Glen has another musical Glen. Glen Baker has left us. It's sad, difficult time for musical Glens.
0: Yeah, indeed it is. What have you got coming up on Arvos?
1: Well, Hamish, at the afternoon show, we feel that Fridays are a time for reflection, a time when we can look back at the week and celebrate ourselves for what we've done well, but more importantly, acknowledge the times where we've fallen short.
0: Okay.
1: And I'll be doing that today, and we want to hear from people. I mean, surely by acknowledging the times where we've just let our standards slip, that's how we learn. That's how we grow. So, for example, on Wednesday we were in a different studio and I hit the wrong button and I allowed the thousands and thousands of ABC listeners out of the 1 o'clock news to hear 7 seconds of nothing.
0: Okay.
1: And that's on me and I'm acknowledging that, and I want to learn from that and grow. And we're inviting people to similarly reflect on where they've fallen short this week.
0: Big or small?
1: Big or small. Maybe you just delayed putting the bins out until your husband did it, knowing that he would, you know, and then as you went up to bed, you felt, well, I got what I wanted, but I feel a bit bad about it. Those little things.
0: I did something unusual this week. I skipped the gym twice.
1: There you go.
0: Which I rarely do.
1: Did you feel unwell? You know, is that why?
0: I'm not going to skip it today.
1: Yeah, good on you.
0: Make up for lost time.
1: You've acknowledged, you've moved forward. We want other people to do the same.
0: Have a great program, James. No, I'm really going to have to go to the gym or go for a run this afternoon. Thanks for your company this morning. Back same time on Monday. Have a wonderful weekend. It's 11 o'clock.
2: It's 11 o'clock. Good morning. Tony Matthews with ABC News. US President Donald Trump says his newly established Board of Peace has reached an agreement for the disarmament of Hamas. America's editor, John Lyons, has more.
3: President Trump officially launched his Board of Peace in January, but within weeks went to war with Iran. The board has had little profile since then, but now President Trump says it's reached an agreement for the complete disarmament of Hamas and other armed groups in Gaza. In a social media post, he thanked mediators Egypt, Qatar and Turkey and said the deal would be carried out in phases, with Israeli forces withdrawing as disarmament proceeds. It was not known if Hamas had agreed to any deal. John Lyons, ABC News, Washington.
2: New South Wales Premier Chris Minns has called on Shoalhaven Council to rethink its controversial community property proposal, saying it should undertake further consultation before proceeding. The council has faced a growing backlash after voting this week to begin investigating the sale or redevelopment of several properties occupied by a homeless shelter, children's disability service and a youth centre. Mr Minns says the council has a responsibility to listen to the community.
4: There's a minimum level of courtesy that governments must undertake, particularly when they're pursuing a controversial policy, and that must be to speak to the local community, not-for-profits, organisations that do good work in the community. So I'm hoping that, given it's a controversial decision, given there's a lot of community backlash to it, maybe the council will have a rethink.
2: A federal Labor MP is facing calls from the opposition to stand down from his duties as a special envoy for defence and veterans while he fights assault charges. Luke Gosling is accused of assaulting Northern Territory Administrator David Connolly at a community festival earlier this month and will appear in court.

0: in September. He strenuously denies the allegations. Appearing on News 24, National Senator Bridget McKenzie has called on Prime Minister Anthony Albanese to take action against Mr. Gosling.
1: It's an important part of our democracy, of keeping integrity within our Westminster system, that the Prime Minister does do the right thing and stand Mr. Gosling aside until his name is cleared or until the matter is dealt with in court.
0: The body of a 33-year-old man will begin its journey home to Nepal today, 7 months after he was found outside a Sydney train station. Bikram Lama came to Australia in 2013 as an international student, but began sleeping rough after several years. His body went undiscovered for 6 days before he was found outside St. James Station last December. Australian music journalist and broadcaster Glenay Baker is being remembered for his passion for music after his death at the age of 74. Tamsin Buckle has more.
2: Glenay Baker was known for his encyclopedic knowledge of rock and pop music, winning BBC's Rock Brain of the Century 3 times in the 1980s. He worked as the editor of Billboard magazine for more than 2 decades, also writing 17 books throughout his career. In the mid-1970s, he was part of a research project that led to the formation of youth music radio station Double J, which later became Triple J. Baker's son, Orson, says his father died after a period of illness.
3: Music became something that he could cling to, something that brought him, obviously, joy.
2: Baker was also known for his distinctive brimless hats and collection of 80,000 records.
0: Australia has completed a historic 1-2 in the women's 5,000 metres at the Commonwealth Games, with Rose Davies pipping Jess Hull to gold in Glasgow. It's Davies' second gold of the Games after her triumph in the 10,000 metres, making her the first Australian woman to complete the double at the Commonwealth Games. It's also the first time Australian women claimed both gold and silver in the 5,000. Hull has told ABC Sport the result exemplifies Australia's growth in middle and long distance running.
4: To go 1-2 is just so special. And I mean, first and second in the 5,000 for Australia, like, that's never been done. I think it just shows what we've done as a nation in the middle and the long distances, to just sort of expect medals now and to put ourselves in position to do it.
0: To the weather around the state, isolated showers along the northern and central parts of the coast, tending scattered along the coastal fringe of the Hunter, mid-north coast and far north coast. It'll be fine elsewhere. Mostly sunny for Sydney today, the slight chance of an evening shower along the coast and a top of 18 degrees. ABC News, it's 11:05.
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17: My guest today is a 6-foot-tall, pink-haired ray of sunshine. Hannah Maloney is the Tasmanian presenter for Gardening Australia on ABC TV. She's the author of 3 books about gardening. The most recent, Why We Garden, is based on conversations that Hannah had with thousands of people about why it is they choose to spend all this time and hard work planting and weeding and fertilising. Growing up in a big family in inner city Brisbane, Hannah learned firsthand the many gifts that gardening can bring. Things like fresh food, income, community connections, and other things that are less tangible, more of the spirit. Things like what her dad was experiencing when he would go and sit in the late afternoon with a beer in the place that he called his church. Hannah's own early years of growing things were focused more on functionality and activism. But then one day, a dahlia unexpectedly lit up her heart and introduced her to the importance of beauty. Hi, Hannah.
18: Hello, Sarah.
17: I want you to tell me about your garden at home in Hobart. What does it look like and smell like at the moment?
18: Oh, well, it's a beautiful place. It's full of colour, and we happen to live on an incredibly steep 30-degree slope. So it's a series of terraces and staircases connecting all the levels together. But the garden is always pumping, even though right now it's midwinter. There's lots of food. There's fruit and nut trees. There's a huge amount of herbaceous floral plants and natives. And so every morning we're out there watching, you know, the spinebills, the New Holland honey eater birds, all these native birds coming in and doing what they do best. And we've got two milking goats and honeybees and a very enthusiastic little puppy running around.
17: What sort of edible plants or veggies are growing at the moment?
18: Yeah, so we have everything. So people often say, oh, you can't grow food in Tassie winter. I'm like, come and check it out then. We've got, lots of broccolis and broad beans and garlics are on the way and all the leafy greens and, turnips and carrots and beetroots. And so we eat really well down here.
17: You mentioned two milking goats. I spent some time as a woofer on a goat farm in Chile and I feel I'm still recovering from my encounters with those goats. What are the temperaments like of your two?
18: Look, we've got some real sweethearts. And look, goats can, just like us humans, there's all different types of characters. And they do have a pretty big reputation for being escape artists or cranky old buggers. But our goats, we've got two Nigerian dwarf goats who the mum's called Darling and the daughter is called Daisy. And they are just absolute two little angels. And so they're very soft and gentle, these creatures. And I have lived with some pretty gregarious goats in the past, so I feel your pain, mate.
17: Did you name them that with the hope that that would create certain kinds of character? Or was that a reflection of what you could sense in their spirits?
18: A bit of both.
17: And they're not just sort of, they're not just visitors to your garden. They're kind of part of the way it works. What role do they play in the garden?
18: Oh, there are the number one nutrient cyclers. So we actually really rely on our goats to process a lot of the weeds or old plant matter. So they love to eat green stuff. So they eat all those things and turn them into manure, which we then channel into our compost systems, which then goes back onto our garden. And so without the goats, you'd actually have to do a lot of mulching or take away a lot of green matter. And that to me is work. I'm like, I don't want to have to do that. So the goats are incredibly important making our garden function, but also just delightful.
17: You have a few different structures in your garden as well, Hannah. Tell me about the greenhouse that your husband built for you.
18: Oh, it's basically like a little fairy house. It's beautiful. So it's a timber frame, pitched roof, glass house, and Anton, my husband, built it over a few months. And we, for many years, we've had this bit of stained glass in a window that his grandmother, Dorothy Smith, had made, and it's of this beautiful bird. And he's like, oh, Hannah, I'm going to put it as a feature window in our greenhouse. And so now we've got this gorgeous stained glass window feature in our greenhouse where we grow our tomatoes and basils and ginger plants. And it feels spiritual in there. It's so gorgeous and productive, but also incredibly special and beautiful.
17: What about your actual house where your family lived? Does it blend in seamlessly with the foliage and, delicate greens and browns?
18: Oh, no, it's the opposite. We live in a 100-year-old timber cottage, and having travelled a little bit through parts of Asia and remote islands, one time sailing with Anton's parents, we went to this one island which had every colour house you could possibly imagine, the rainbow. And we said to each other, if we ever get a house, it's not going to be beige. And so we've painted our house hot pink with green trim. And to us, it just says love and happiness. And it definitely sparks that every time you look at it.
17: So where's your favourite place in the garden, if you had to name one spot that you love?
18: Yeah, I think it's just next to the campfire, Sarah. It's just the campfire is just a circle of bricks and with some chairs gathered around it on our little patch of lawn. It's next to the greenhouse. It overlooks our goats in the garden and Nipaluna Hobart. And it's just a place to gather and be and just to soak up the goodness. And it's a simplest space, and it's also one of the specialist space.
17: Tell me about the very first garden you created, Hannah, back when you were a kid.
18: Oh, so I come from a big gardening family, so there was always a garden, but my personal first garden was in an old rusty wheelbarrow, and my dad would just, once wheelbarrows wore out, he's like, all right, can be turned into a little flower patch, and my wheelbarrow was just full of pansies, and, I say my garden, but dad would plant it and supervise it and make sure it was watered and that it didn't die, but it's very
17: you
18: proudly mine.
17: You had a supervisorial role in that. He was
18: correct.
17: The worker.
18: Yeah, but I had like a irrational amount of pride and joy about it. I was like, check that out. You know, I love that. I think it's the best thing we can give to kids. Like, I think I was around 7-ish in that time. It's just like that sense of accomplishment and connection to nature and outside and our role in producing life. Like, what a gift.
17: Just the magic of seeing something come up through the soil is pretty extraordinary at any age, I think.
18: It never gets old. Never.
17: You're the youngest child.

0: in your family. So where did your parents and siblings live before you came along? What kind of life were they up to?
1: They actually lived in quite a few places across Australia. And my mum and dad come from a Catholic worker background, so really strong in social justice in particular.
0: What does that mean? What's Catholic worker?
1: To me, there's many flavours of religion, and Catholic workers are people who... they walk the talk. So mum and dad met in Melbourne, where they both grew up, and they were running open houses for homeless people and prostitutes to live in with them, alongside them. So an open house was, the doors are open to anybody in need. So they support people of all walks of life, just to get back on their feet or give them a feed or just, a friendly cup of tea. And they worked a lot in Aboriginal communities across Australia as well, just running local shops and supporting people. But basically it's like, be a really good person, share everything you have, including your house. And so that's the kind of houses they had with, one kid, two kids, three, four kids. I was number five. Apparently I just tipped it over the edge. They went, we're just going to close the door a little bit. And so I didn't grow up with such an open home, but my siblings remember just that, constant thoroughfare of people coming through, which I think has, it's challenges, but also it's absolute beauty as well. So even though I grew up in more of a nuclear family situation in Brisbane, the community is so strong where I grew up in West End, Brisbane, and that social justice element of how to be in the world is just, I think, threaded through all of us kids in different ways.
0: When you picture your childhood house and its garden, Hannah, what do you see?
1: Oh, a sprawling Queenslander with, verandas wrapped around most of it, and big trees out the front, native trees that Dad planted. Apparently when we got there, I was, a tiny baby born there, but it's a mechanic's yard. But all I remember is rainforest out the front, herb nursery out the back, kids everywhere. And just being in Queensland, the house is never closed because it's so hot. And so just this inside-outside life, which I think a lot of Queenslanders and top-end Australians can relate to, where... you didn't really wear shoes until you go to school. And even when you do that, you take them off when you get to school. And just that absolute outsideness I love. And you're always playing on the street with the kids down the road. And as long as you're home before dinner, the street lights come on, you've got to be inside. Like all these wonderful rules from parenting in the 90s, it seems, which aren't so applicable now.
0: This free-range childhood. So what kind of stuff in particular in the garden did you and your siblings and your mates get up to in that house?
1: Yeah. So in our garden, there was definitely the herb nursery my dad ran, which we weren't allowed to ruin or play in. But we had incredible tree houses. And we had one tree house and the macadamia tree. When I say tree house, that's maybe too elaborate. It was just like some plank of wood banged into the tree, to the trees. But we just play up there for ages and push the trampoline underneath the macadamia. And then you jump out of the macadamia tree onto the trampoline, which had no sides to it. And you just prayed and whirl off into the bushes and break something. Never broke anything. But then we had a second tree house complex next door. This old guy let us make... tree houses and his two mango trees, which we built a really dodgy bridge between, and we just eat mangoes all the time. I just can't even believe it. How good was that?
0: And then your grandma moved into the street as well. Does that mean her garden became part of your room to roam too?
1: Oh, absolutely. So by the end of that era, we had three gardens in that street, which were full of herb nursery and kids. But my dad and mum eventually bought the house next door to expand the herb nursery. Then my dad's mum moved across the road and he's like, you've got a backyard too. And so the herb nursery jumped the road and expanded. And we ended up with around half an acre of herb nursery in the middle of the city. So incredibly unique, but at the time just very, normal and boring.
0: And so your dad was growing herbs to sell as a business. What about food to eat? Did you guys eat food from what was planted in that garden?
1: Oh, absolutely. So we had chickens and ducks for the eggs. We had banana trees, macadamia, mango trees, obviously, but we had lots of, salad greens and more of those high turnover crops as opposed to garlics and things. But we also had what we called the pumpkin house, which is a massive pergola, and Dad would grow pumpkins across it, so it'd become the seasonal shade. And the pumpkins would hang down like old lady boobs. They're just boobs everywhere. We loved it, just all these things. So it was very much integrated into what was a working space for my father, but it's absolutely a playground and very edible when you look back on it. So much food woven throughout it.
0: Were your parents strict about what you ate when you were growing up?

0: you'd find 50 cents and go down and buy, you know, 51 cent lollies from the corner shop and, you know, just swallow them all.
1: Sometimes late in the day, Hannah, you'd see your dad out in the garden, not necessarily doing chores, but just sort of hanging out. What was that about?
0: Yeah, so he had this place called the back paddock, which is on, you know, a quarter acre property. So it's not a real paddock, but it was a patch of the garden where he could put a chair and all he could see was the nearby citrus trees and gum trees, and he could look up and not see any power lines or house roof lines. And so to him, who he's, you know, spiritually, he just wanted to be in the bush. That's just where, that's his place in the world. And so it's like, this is my back paddock. And you'd find him there most evenings with a beer, just quietly, just, you know, listening to the birds or watching the leaves. And he calls that's his church, essentially, just being in the back paddock.
1: My guest on Conversations today is Hannah Maloney, gardener extraordinaire and one of the hosts of Gardening Australia on ABC TV. Sounds a pretty magic environment to grow up in as a kid, but by the time you were a teenager, were there, you know, what sort of responsibilities did you have helping out in the herb nursery?
0: Yeah, I think, like, you know, like a lot of kids growing up in the family business, it can become a chore. And for me, I was like, oh, mate, you know, if you'd hear Dad come in the front door, you'd just hop to and run out the back door before he asked you to help out with the herb nursery. Because, you know, I wanted to be a kid and be a rambunctious teenager. So, like, you know, by the time I finished high school and moved out of home, as soon as I could, I was like, I am never working on a herb nursery ever again. It's relentless. It's hard work. But within 6 months of travelling Australia, I was working on a herb nursery in the Adelaide Hills and loving it.
1: What else was going on at home that made you wanting to move out of home?
0: I think that, you know, teenage years were, I was not an easy teenager. I think I had a pretty tough time just navigating the world and not an easy fit at the traditional education in high school. And unfortunately, when I finally did graduate, my mum got diagnosed with motor neurone disease, like, very quickly after graduating. And I think, you know, and within 11 months, she was dead, unfortunately. And so that year directly after high school, I obviously stayed home, and my older siblings moved back home. And, you know, looking back, what a thing to be able to do. We were able to keep my mum at home, nurse her there, and have palliative care eventually come and help look after her. But gee, it was just rotten. It was just, how can you say it? Like, you know, that disease is nothing good about it. It steals people's, you know, integrity and dignity as well as their bodies and eventually their life. And so I think, you know, I'd always wanted to travel and get out in the world, but after our beautiful mum passed away, she was such a legend, I was like, you know what, I've got to step out and shake things up and make the most of life, because she was only 54 when she died. Like, that's just, it was too much too soon for her. And as an 17 and 18-year-old, I was like, wow, you know, if that's the case, I better crack on with this life thing and make the most of it.
1: Was your mum someone who spoke openly about her illness and her death with you and your brothers and sisters?
0: Oh, absolutely. She grew up and came from a very religious kind of Catholic upbringing, to the point where it wasn't very healthy. Like, they weren't allowed to play with the Anglican kids across the road. They had to go inside and sit down and not have too much fun. Like, not a good scene. And so I was so proud of her to be able to, you know, hold on to her version of religion. And eventually she became really interested in Buddhism as well. And she would, I'll go to church with her. The local church at St. Mary's in West End was a beautiful, radical church run by Father Peter Kennedy, who was, you know, since been expelled from the church because he's too beautifully radical. And I love going to church with her because it was full of all the oddbods in our community. The singing was amazing. As a young kid, I got given a Freddo frog instead of the bread of communion. Yeah, I was like, yes, this is sick. I really love Father Peter Kennedy. Like, to this day, I respect him so much. And Mum would talk to us really openly. It sounds a bit strange, but she'd talk to us openly about death, like, as a, well before she was sick. But just, like, you know, it's healthy to think about death. It's healthy to think about your loved ones dying. And I remember this, you know, I was in my bedroom thinking about the people I love most dying, which was my mum and dad, and, you know, crying. But and it's a horrible thing to think about. And I'm really grateful she kind of just gently put those things into

0: my brain at least, because when she was sick and when she did die, there was an understanding that this is, you know, a natural thing. We will all die. And it doesn't take away from the tragedy and the hardness and, you know, the sense of injustice around it, but it also gives you a bigger picture of how we are in this world. And I'm really grateful for those lessons. Yeah.
1: It seems such an obvious kind of echo with gardens and the cycle that you're immersed in if you're with plants and with soil and watching that happen on that different scale. As you were working in gardens after leaving home, did that kind of also help soothe the loss of your mum? There's a phenomenon called grief gardening that you write about in the book. Was that true for you? Do you think, even if you weren't aware of it maybe at the time?
0: Yeah, I think it was absolutely true, but I don't think I was aware of it really much at all. And grief gardening is only something, a term I've only learnt of more recently, but I think we intuitively, us humans, we seek out what helps us. And for a lot of us, that's being in nature. So I think I bushwalked and gardened and farmed all over Australia for, you know, a good few years really, Sarah, while I just let that grief move through me. And grief isn't a linear process. It comes and it goes and it evolves and it morphs and meshes. And I think having time in nature, time in the garden, just allows things to just move. And I think I say that again because grief can sometimes get stuck in your body and stuck in your spirit. And that's the last thing you want, because it can fester there. And I think being able to let things move through you is the most important thing we can do, and let them evolve and, you know, move on and come back and then move on again. And gardening's been an incredibly important thing for me, just to learn those lessons and just to get out of my head and get into my body and just remember to be part of nature and let nature do her thing.
1: There have been times where that's had kind of amazing results for you in the garden. Tell me about some a particularly successful crop of eggplants related to a tricky period.
0: Oh, yeah. Look, I'm looking back on young Hannah in my early 20s, and I had this, you know, earth-shattering breakup from the, you know, the first love of my life, a big love. And, you know, I actually initiated that breakup, so the irony was brutal, and I was so shaken, and I just absolutely left, just heartbroken. And in that season, I grew the best eggplants I had ever grown. And looking back, it's because I was always in the garden, because I was just walking around in circles at a loss of what to do with myself. And I was just found myself in the garden again and again, just nourishing the soil, nourishing the plants, and just trying to breathe some life back into me while I was doing that. And that took a lot longer than one season, by the way. But at the end of that season, I just poured what is effectively heartbreak onto my garden, and all I gave it to was my sadness, and it gave me perfect eggplants in return. And from that moment on, I was like, wow, you know, I've always loved gardens, but I just looked at it with a new level of respect and awe as well. It's like, isn't this incredible where, you know, this garden, I've given it not much goodness and it's only given me goodness back.
1: Tassie is home for you now. What first brought you to Tasmania?
0: Oh, well, it was that boyfriend, actually, that heartbreak. But when I first came here, we came here together on a bike riding holiday, and we were going to stay for 1 month only and then get back to South Australia, where we were based at that time. And we came for 1 month, ended up staying for 1 year, because we just, I fell in love with it, and we got really engaged and really involved in the community down here and looking after the forests down here, beautiful old growth forests. So we did a lot of work just supporting campaigns around, educating people about the role of old growth forests in our ecosystems, and thinking about just transition for industry workers and all those wonderful things. But I just fell in love with Tasmania, and I've never been able to shake it. So even though I was here for just a year that time, I knew when I left, I knew I was going to come back.
1: And when you and your partner found the house that you're in now, was starting from scratch with a garden something that you wanted, or what factor did that play in when you were looking for a home, the garden was in?
0: Yeah, my beautiful husband Anton and I, we both come from, you know, long gardening backgrounds, so we're very experienced and skilled. And by the time that we were able to buy this house, with a modest budget that we had, we're like, look, we're going to get what we can get. We need to have really good sun and decent soil and a house with good bones and everything else we can work with. And so when we were open to, you know, whatever we could get. And so we got this very steep landscape, and mostly it was grass with some weedy shrubs.

0: and eventually we bought the neighbouring half acre, which was 100% pure weeds. We started from scratch, essentially, where we cleared and terraced it, and so it looks like a moonscape, and that's quite confronting, but because we have so much experience with excavators and landscaping, we knew what had to happen and we did it as quickly as we could and our budget allowed. And within a few years, it transformed. And these days, we're, you know, a good 10 plus years in now, it's an absolute oasis.
1: How did Gardening Australia enter your life?
0: Oh, what a dream. I love it. The dreams come true sometimes. Look, like a lot of people, I was one of the people they called and said, hey, can we come to your garden for one day of filming to showcase what you're doing? I was like, absolutely, you can come over. And so they came for that one day, and then they called me after that and said, hey, do you want to do like a guest stint of hosting just for like, you know, 6 mini stories on sustainable food production? I'm like, absolutely. And then based on that, they said, hey, do you just want to be like a sporadic guest presenter? Like, you know, we'll just come to your place every few months. I'm like, yep, I'll take whatever I can get. And then when beautiful Dino Carnevale decided to step out, who was the Tasmanian host for the show, they asked whether I'd be the new Tino, which I was beyond honoured. So, you know, having grown up in a household where we weren't really allowed to watch TV, but we were allowed to watch Gardening Australia. So growing up watching the gorgeous late Peter Kundal just be his great, weird, talented self, and to be able to, you know, slide in on that show with incredible colleagues that I have there now is an absolute honour and just a beautiful, incredible gift to be part of such a great national community. Everywhere I go, I am welcomed into people's gardens and their homes. I'm like, thank you so much.
1: Have you met a different kind of gardener than you were familiar with through working on that show?
0: Yeah, and I love this. I think I've come from a really functional gardening background where it's, you know, a commercial approach. You grow what you can eat and you can sell. And so growing a garden for just beauty, for example, is a really foreign concept for me and one that I had to get my head around. I was like, what do you mean you don't have a productive patch? What do you mean you just grow roses and lawns? Like, what are you wasting your space for, in inverted commas? And over the years of, you know, working on the show, I've been to many hundreds of gardens with the show and without that show, and just learning just that all gardeners, we're actually the same. We're cut from the same cloth, or we've made in the same compost pile, where the love that we have for our gardens, the care that we put into our gardens, is the same. And that's just really opened up my heart to loving all gardens. Like, I love the roses. I can spend hours with someone who maybe we come from really different walks of life and have, you know, I don't grow roses in my own garden personally, but I can geek out on anybody's garden and just really appreciate it because we have the same type of love for land.

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2: My guest today is Hannah Maloney. Hannah's latest book, Why We Garden, draws on responses that thousands of people gave her when she asked them that question, why they garden. And there are plenty more reasons to come after the news headlines. 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
3: Hello, Tony Matthews with the latest from the newsroom. New South Wales Agriculture Minister Tara Moriarty says she's reported sexist comments made under posts on the Shooters, Fishers and Farmers Party social media page to police. The comments were made on a post about a pilot program for feral pig control announced last week by Ms. Moriarty at the New South Wales Farmers Annual Conference. A survey warns cost of living pressures are resulting in many young people putting off going to the dentist until they're in crisis. The Australian Dental Association is also warning many young people are turning to do-it-yourself solutions as a result of the influence of social media. And authorities say the death toll from an earthquake that hit southwestern Japan earlier this week has risen to 34. Rescuers are still working to find survivors after the magnitude 6.8 earthquake hit Kumamoto Prefecture. More news at 12.
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2: My guest on Conversations today is Hannah Maloney. Hannah is the Tasmanian host of Gardening Australia on ABC TV. And her latest book, called Why We Garden, looks at the history and purpose of gardening. Let's go back to the beginning with gardens, Hannah. When did humans start planting things in the soil and growing them?
5: Well, tens of thousands of years ago. You can look across the globe and fascinatingly, you'll see, you know, different versions of gardening happening at you know, similar-ish times. But if you go back to what's called, you know, what was known as the Fertile Crescent, which we call now the Middle East, all these different regions would garden in incredibly natural, inherently fertile soils with, you know, abundant waterways. And so it made sense for people to settle there and to grow food there because of the abundant natural resources. Mm. You'll see different versions of this in Asia, in Papua New Guinea, all these different types of gardening develop in isolation of each other. And some of these transported across the world. And in Australia, it's interesting because, you know, many years later, we have inherited what's kind of a European or English kind of agriculture to the oldest soils in the world, which is what Australia is based on. It's not necessarily, it's not a natural fit. If you look at Aboriginal and Torres Strait Islander culture here, it's a different type of agriculture, which is moves with the landscape, and it has soft-footed animals, and it's got perennial crops and all these different things. It's an interesting thing where agriculture is at its best when it's of that place, and it doesn't necessarily transfer itself very well to all climates and all soil types.
2: In terms of the sort of settled agriculture that took off in parts of the Northern Hemisphere, what kind of consequences did that, you know, gardening that then becomes farming, what sort of consequences did that have for society and culture, which we might not necessarily automatically connect with growing things in the soil and harvesting them?
5: Well, what comes to mind when you ask that, Sarah, is like we have these kind of cultural legacies, if you like. So we've inherited these cultural legacies of agriculture, but also how we relate to land. And a big one in Australia is the lawn culture. And so lawn has this really strong history of being associated with the upper class. And so in England, for example, if you're doing well in life, you've got a big house, a big manor, and you have meadows of lawn and And you don't have a veggie garden or a market garden site because other people of lower class will grow food for you and just deliver it to you. And you have your lawn and your roses and your hedges and that's it, maybe a fountain. And so it became an aspirational aesthetic for people of all classes. And in Australia, we have the aspiration to have our lawn and our roses in the front of our gardens. You're keeping up with the Joneses. You're doing a beautiful presentation of who you are. And if you do happen to have a veggie garden, it's behind the house. It's out of sight because, heaven forbid, someone knows that you grow food. But this is a cultural legacy we have, and it's a really fascinating thing how deep it is in us as a culture. And so
2: you even went on a deep dive into something called lawn porn.
5: Yeah.
2: Hannah, what is this?
5: Oh, my God. I still get teased by my family about this. But there's this thing, like, you know, some of your listeners still know about this, but there's a corner of the internet that you can go to watch your lawn porn. And it's basically videos of people mowing lawn and doing really crisp edges. And often it's got, like, their voiceovers as, like, a really calm kind of meditative voice, just talking through their techniques and which tools they're using. I have spent like an embarrassing amount of hours.
2: Why? What are you getting out of that, this sort of wild, organic, permacultural gardener? What do you like about that?
5: Look, I cannot give you a straight answer. It's this weird bit of my brain which loves the order they're imposing. Mm. Like, wow, look at that straight line. Look at that shade of green. I have watched videos of people spray painting brown lawn green for that instant satisfaction. These are things I would never do, but it fascinates me. Like, I think it's like I'm watching aliens. I'm like, wow, look what they're doing
2: and
5: now.
2: Maybe there's something, you know, in humans that responds to the bringing of order and of sort of symmetry and structure to a landscape as well.
5: This is what I've landed on. I think we love to make a footprint, and whatever type of footprint that is, we like to do it. And so, you know, I'm not against lawns inherently. I have a little patch of lawn. It's a bit of a clover diverse meadow, but I still a lawn. And I think we like to kind of carve ourselves into a landscape, and how we do that will manifest differently. But lawn porn is like my extreme version of that happening.
2: In terms of growing plants for food, growing veggies for food, which, as you say, traditionally in our houses goes at the back behind the house. I mean, in earlier generations in Australia, that was something common because it was needed financially, and then it kind of fell out of favour. It's come back now. Is it still around something to do with the cost of living, or is there more at stake with why people grow their own food now in gardens?
5: Yeah, so when you test this question at certain times, you get different answers. I think the cost of living, of course, is a real issue for so many people across the country. Well, I asked hundreds or thousands of people why they gardened, and I gave them some multiple choice questions. And the number one answer was people garden for joy. And that was, I was like, oh, that's a bit simplistic. But when you really dig deep into that, it's around feeling connected to yourself, to nature, and feeling good and strong in the world, which is, you know, or everybody would like. And so people are absolutely still growing. If you dive into other the other answers, are all incredibly still substantial in how many people will grow food to save money. It's a real thing because we do have this cost of living crisis. And while gardens can cost a little bit of money to set up, they don't have to, but they can. Once established, it's a significant saving you can make. And people have, you know, it's well documented about how, you know, how many dollars you can save per week and how helpful that can be.
2: It's something the writer Tim Winton mentioned to you.
5: Yeah. He mentioned a great thing. He's like, one of the reasons he gardens is that for that sense of safety and security. And he's like, you know, it's like having a couple of rain tanks full of water. And he said it's like a memory from, you know, having young kids and strapped for cash. And he's like, yeah, I haven't got much cash, but, you know, if I've got some veggies in the ground and I know I can go fishing, I'm going to be okay. So it's that security thing. So it's a real thing. Like, I share that sense of desire for security as well that Tim Winton mentions. And when COVID ripped through all of us all those years ago now, both my husband and I just looked around and went, oh, we're okay, because we had this amazing veggie garden. And even though the shops had run out of all fresh veggies, we didn't go without. And people think those, you know, we hear these stories about, you know, world wars or immigrants having to travel and be displaced. And we feel, I think in Australia, a lot of us feel disconnected from those hardships, but those hardships are coming and going, you know, with things like COVID and climate scientists tell us to expect more of these disruptions, whether it's a pandemic or a natural disaster or all these things, which, you know, they're big and scary. And I think we can be prepared for them as a community and have fun in the process. I don't think this has to be a doom and gloom scenario. I think it can be one of full of opportunity and joy.
2: Well, gardens are a means for connection often. I mean, not just connection with the earth, but connection with other people. That's something that many of your respondents mentioned to you. Tell me about an example of that in your own life, the Flower Power Project. What was that?
5: Yeah, my beautiful friend Nadia Dante, it was her idea actually, and she noticed one year, because I come from a functional gardening background, I never really used to grow lots of flowers unless they were edible or functional. And my young daughter, when she came to the nursery with me one day, said, "Oh, Mama, can we get that beautiful flower?" And it was a dahlia plant. I was like, "Oh, yeah, cool, whatever." Bought one, whacked it in the garden, in the corner, forgot about it. And then it proceeded to grow and just overwhelm me with its abundance and beauty. And my whole heart lit up. I was like, "Oh, my God." And I was talking to my friend Nadia, because I wouldn't shut up about it, about how beautiful dahlias are. And she came up with the idea. She's like, "Hannah, next season, do you want to, we'll squeeze as many dahlias and other flowers as we can into our urban gardens, and we'll start something called a Flower Power Project, which is where we grow flowers, and then once they're producing, we'll cut bouquets every week, and people can nominate people in the community that they want to say thank you to for doing good work for the community. So people like the local shopkeeper, teachers, lawyers, single parents, whatever that might be."
2: Such a beautiful idea. I love this.
5: And so we grew so many flowers and delivered so many bouquets with these love letters. People would write love letters and we'd print them out and then we'd deliver them to the workplaces or the home addresses. And it's just a way of, you know, giving back to the community. And who, you know, when someone gives you a flower, let alone a bunch of flowers, it's an incredible conduit of love and joy. And then the next season we did a different version where we did set up a flower stand on the local footpath at outside our playground, and we just encouraged people to come and write letters and pick a bouquet and take it to whoever they wanted to. And that was great again, because you never knew who was going to walk by, and you built all these community connections, which, you know, sometimes you'd know the people, but most of the time you didn't. Mm. And I think people often say, "Oh, yeah, that's lovely, Hannah. Good for you. That's just a little soft project." But I actually push back. I'm like, these projects are so savvy and so strategic to build, what some people refer to as a critical infrastructure of the times, which is community fabric to hold us all together through good times, but potentially maybe some hard times as well. And knowing your community and building local geographic community is everything. And flowers can be a way of doing that.
2: So in your own garden, have you, gone against the presumptions of young Hannah and had some outrageous excess of plants to there just because you think they're beautiful?
5: Oh, yeah. These days, look, I think at my peak I had over 100 dahlia plants. I've now gone down to a more modest 40 plants. And so, but we've got flowers everywhere. We've got a really good veggie garden. But underneath and around my fruit and nut trees, I've got lots of salvia flowers and geraniums. Like, geraniums are often like poo-pooed for being, "Oh, they're old lady plants." I'm like, "Mate, they're just plants. Like, they're awesome." So, I don't get it when people say, "Oh, that plant's really trendy at the moment," or "That one's not in style." I'm like, what is this weird human thing that we put onto plants? Like, they're just all fantastic.
2: I think about you describing your dad sitting out there in what he called his back paddock. Is that being his church or his kind of version of spirituality? Is that something people talk to you about too, that there's that kind of less tangible but really important sort of connection to land through being in their gardens?
5: Yeah, and for so many of us, like, most Australians live in cities or towns, and so for most of us, our gardens are our connection to nature. Through that garden gate is our doorway to remembering that cityscapes are still landscapes. And I think people might not call it spirituality, but it's like that, you know, that invisible something, you know, "Oh, I just feel better." And I've talked to so many people where they go, you know, it's just that something, you know, that special something. And I think it's what we're all talking about, whether you call it, you know, I call it fizzy links of love that connect us all. some people just call it spirituality. My dad calls it the back paddock, you know, and I think it's whatever you call it, it's that non-tangible goodness that kind of feeds you. It fills you back up when maybe you're feeling tired, depleted, sad, whatever that is. It just kind of lifts you back up a little bit.
2: Can you feel it for more than one place? Because, I mean, you're really rooted in your garden now, but lots of us move about from town to town, house to house. How do we carry that connection to a garden when we leave it?
5: Yeah, and I think about this too because I grew up in Brisbane, and when I go back there, I was like, oh, I just feels like, you know, it's home is in your bones. I'm like, oh, yeah, the subtropical air is humming with cicadas. It's like, yeah. so, of course, you can have it for more than one place, and that's a beautiful thing to hold on to, that you have this, you can accumulate these connections across the country and maybe even across the world. And I don't think it takes away from any of the other connections you have. I think it just helps give you this beautiful understanding of planet Earth, and that, you know, it's all connected, and how beautiful that you can build these relationships with country and landscape everywhere you go.
2: My guest on Conversations today is Hannah Maloney. Artists, you know, writers, painters, of course, are always taking inspiration from the landscapes that surround them, including their own little plot of garden, whether that's just a window box or a suburban garden. You encouraged Anton, your husband, to really get stuck into a creative project in your garden, to bring the art into the garden. What was that?
5: Yeah, my beautiful husband, he actually broke his hip one year in a very bad way, where he had to basically lie down for 3 months. And it was just, it was not a good time. And for people who are very, very active, it's really hard to suddenly not be able to be active. So it was happened to be summer. I was like, okay, we're going to do this giant garden project where we're going to mosaic this 10-metre by 2-metre wall. And so,
2: had you done much mosaicing before?
5: Oh, no. I think, you know, in primary school you mosaic a cup and stuff.

0: But, you know, like, we're big believers of just having a crack. But we spent, like, you know, we said it was very much a group project, but Anton made was driving it. And over 3 months of that summer, we called it like an unofficial kind of art therapy project, because he just would sit there most days and smash plates and smash tiles and then piece them all back together again. And we now have this incredibly gorgeous mosaic wall, which is white and yellow stripes with black grout. And it's so in your face and outrageous, and it's really beautiful because you can see who did what sections. Like, my friend, bless you, Marcella, isn't very good. She's got the bumpy section. My sister Caitlin is intricate, and her sex is really intricate and perfect. And then mine's, you know, good enough, you know, and Anton just comes and weaves it all through. And I love the art that tells stories, and I love the art that can also help heal bones but also heal spirits.
1: Anton even went one step further than this mosaic. What else did he create?
0: Well, after his hips healed enough that he could start walking around and get a bit more strength, I was like, okay, now we've done the wall, because he had to still have some time off work, can you please weld me a life-size unicorn sculpture for the garden? And he's like, yeah, all right. And he had never welded before, but he borrowed a welder from our gorgeous friend DC, and he went to the local tip shop, South Hobart tip shop, and just got scraps of metal. And Anton's an incredible natural artist. He thinks in 3D, so whether it's building a greenhouse or mosaicing or making a dinosaur cake for our daughter, he's really good at just making things happen. And we now have this beautiful unicorn sculpture with perfect proportions. I just don't even know how he does it, but I think it was so great, because it reminds me of, you know, the love that we have for each other. But it was during a pretty tough time where he was really struggling, you know, physically, but also just to come back to himself and his strength of spirit. And he credits that time of, you know, just being outside and just being creative and remembering what he's good at and being able to contribute to the goodness of the world. And I think art is such an incredible way that we can, you know, help bring people back to themselves.
1: You write about something called gardening for time travel. What does that mean?
0: Well, this is my favourite type of gardening. But it comes from this term, was inspired by a term called being a time rebel, which is from social philosopher Roman Krznaric. And time rebels are people who believe in working towards intergenerational justice, which basically means everything we do now can be a gift for future generations. So I live now thinking, okay, how can what I do now benefit my children's, children's, children's, children's, for all of us? And so I see gardening as a form of time travel, because what I do now with my soil health, with the trees I choose to plant, it's going to live on beyond my short lifetime. So everything I do now, I'm like, how can I time travel? We're bending time here. So the trees that I plant now, how can I make sure they're still around in 100, 200 years, whatever that might be? And I'm time traveling into the future to think about that. And I love that, because being a time rebel, it's also informed by the past. So you're thinking about what people have done, your ancestors or other ancestors have done in the past that have benefited you. And then you're taking that, standing on their beautiful shoulders and building on it. And gardening and landscape management more generally, whether that's with large farms or public spaces, is an incredible way we can give back to the present, but we can lay some incredible ground for the future as well.
1: These ideas informed a cabaret show that you created, Hannah. What was that? Describe that. What would we have seen if we were lucky enough to be in the audience for your cabaret spectacular?
0: Yeah, so I made a one-woman climate justice cabaret with like a 50-strong community choir behind me, and they would have seen me in my wedding dress on stage in gold sparkly boots. My wedding dress is like a green dress full of nasturtiums, which my husband Anton made me, because he can make anything. And they would have come and seen me share a story about what activism can look like and how activism is for everybody. And for me, my version has involved lots of different things, but really I use gardening as a form of solution-based activism. We all have our own version of how we can care for our beautiful world and for one another, and to find it and do it. And so the key takeaway from that show is that we are the leaders that we've been waiting for. People have the power. We can collectively do anything when we choose to. And what a wonderful thing to remember. They

0: would have smiled. They would have definitely laughed at me when I had to sing because I am not
1: on stage before.
0: No. And you know, everyone can sing, but everyone's not a natural singer. I'm not a natural singer.
1: Everyone can sing well.
0: Yeah. And I can't sing well, but we just wove that into the story.
1: So why did you want to sing on stage if that's not, if that's not a talent you have?
0: Great question. I wanted to do it because I wanted to show people that even when things are hard and that we might not be very good at them, you can still do them. So the moral of the story was that even though I'm a pretty shit singer, I'm going to do it anyway because I'm going to be brave and have a crack. And just like, you know, when we think about activism, we can be brave and have a crack, you know. And I think it's about getting outside your comfort zone and just seeing how far you can just stretch your beautiful head and heart to be of use in this world for this world. I think that's a wonderful thing that we can all do our own version of singing. You don't have to sing a cabaret song though.
1: As you're describing your activism, Hannah, there's so much happiness and sort of delight in that. Is that sort of a strategy as well?
0: Oh, look, being an activist makes me happy because once you're aware of, you know, the big hard truths of the world, you can't turn it off. You can't ignore them.
1: But how does that not leave you feeling kind of overwhelmed and depressed and exhausted?
0: Well, I absolutely have felt all those things, Sarah, but the key thing for me is to move through that and get active instead. So don't just get anxious. Get active. And being active is what brings me joy. And that's where you meet people doing something similar. And that's where you find solutions. And that's where you can make a difference. And suddenly you realize, hey, you know what? I'm not dwelling in my gloom and doom. I'm actually moving through that because it comes and goes. And that's natural. But I am absolutely focusing on the solutions. I want to throw all my energy behind the solutions. I don't want to waste time focusing on the problems. We know they're there. What are you going to do about it? And I think we can have fun in this process because, you know, we do ourselves a disservice if we only focus on the hard things and be really serious all the time. We need to craft the love and joy in this world as well, because that's why we're here. Bob Brown, who I interviewed for this book, he really emphasises that, former Greens leader, lifetime environmental activist and defender. He's like, we have to make time for love and joy. Otherwise, A, we won't be able to keep going because you'll run out of oomph and, you know, motivation. But B, it's why we're here. Humans, we want to feel good. We want to connect and we want to craft joy. And I think for me, that's been a really easy thing because living like I do, gardening's a central part of my life and building community is a big part of my life. These are joyful things. And once people see, you know, lead by example, all those kinds of things, like, oh, actually, that looks like pretty good time you're having, Hannah. Maybe I'll do something similar.
1: And I guess the gardening is itself a joyful thing from the way that people described about all the benefits it brings, from that connection to land to just a sense of beauty to feeling physically active. I mean, the fact that so many of the hours of your day are spent involved in gardening, I guess that's nurturing all that energy that you have.
0: Yeah, definitely. And, you know, I've got to be honest here. Sometimes gardening is hard work and inconvenient. So it's not all just like frolicking in the flowers and all that. Like sometimes it's like shoveling mulch in the rain, or, you know, it's like you've got to do some task which you don't feel like doing. And it's all those things. But I find that fascinating that over the years, when you might have a failed crop of tomatoes, or the blackbirds came and got all the cherries and you're crying and you're like, oh, why do I do this? And like, oh, well, I'd never not do this. Of course I'm going to keep going. Like it has never occurred to me to stop gardening despite some of the challenges that I've had. And I think that's beautiful because, life is full of ups and downs. And I think holding on to the things that overall give you goodness is really important, and that comes in all different types of ways, but gardening is definitely a key way for me.
1: Your dad, who introduced you to gardening right at the very start of your life, he's ended up following you to Tassie. Mm-hmm. What's his relationship with his garden like now that he's older, you know, in his 80s?
0: Yeah, so he's in his 80s and he's moved from 40 acres to around 600 square metres in urban Hobart, so you know, his spirit does miss the bush, and that I absolutely understand that. But it's been a fantastic thing for him to be closer to some family, because it's myself and two other siblings who now live in Hobart. And so that's been a really beautiful thing. His relationship to his little patch there, it's, you know, all consuming. He's planted an inappropriate amount of gum trees in a small space. He's like, I don't care.
1: Is that your opinion? Is that my professional opinion?
0: Yeah, and he knows it. But he's like, I don't care, Hannah. It's not my problem. But I love that for him. And I've helped plant those trees as well. I'm like, okay, Dad. But I love it. And it's his garden's spilt out into the front verge area now. So he's converted that grass lawn into more gum trees and shrubs beneath them. And his relationship, I think, is very much based on, you know, witnessing native birds move back into the landscape. He recently had a paddy melon, like a little wallaby, come into the garden, which is a big deal for where he lives. And that to him is, you know, I think it gives him a lot of joy. And while he does miss being in the bush, I think he can just find those pockets in the city that you can craft, you know, your new back paddock, if you like, where you're surrounded by the trees. And I was over there recently and from a certain angle, he has a view of factories, but no more because the gum trees have grown up tall enough to screen them. And I love that evolution.
1: When you asked all these people this question, why do you garden? And part of the question was motivated by, like, we don't need to. We can choose just to go and get our eggplants or our tomatoes from the shop. Mm. We can choose to look at our screens rather than out the window. There's something maybe about the fact that it's not necessary to our survival individually that makes it so beautiful. Like, it's like we're out of that transactional system that, you know, we can think our whole lives operate in. We're connecting with some other way of being.
0: Yeah, I just love that. You've put it really well, Sarah, that despite the world we live in, like, we garden despite it, you know, because technically we don't have to, but like millions of us choose to because we know there's something special in there. And I love that. It's a gorgeous example of the human spirit going, no, I will continue to be human. So I love that.
1: It's been such a delight to speak with you, and I'm going to let you go now and get back to your garden. But thank you so much for being my guest on Conversations.
0: Absolute pleasure. Thanks, Sarah.
1: Hannah Maloney's most recent book is called Why We Garden. And you can, of course, see Hannah and often her beautiful Hobart garden on Gardening Australia on ABC TV. This story was recorded on the lands of the Turrbal and Yagara peoples and of the Mui Nina peoples. It was produced by Maggie Morris. Our executive producer is Nicola Harrison. I'm Sarah Kanoski. Thanks for listening.
2: It's 12 o'clock. Good afternoon. Tony Matthews with ABC News. Premier Chris Minns has defended Agriculture Minister Tara Moriarty after sexist comments were made on the Shooters, Fishers and Farmers Party social media page. The comments were made on a post about a new pilot program for feral pig control announced last week by Ms. Moriarty at the New South Wales Farmers Annual Conference. The Premier says women in politics shouldn't have to face comments of that nature.
3: No one deserves that kind of level of abuse. And if we're saying to young women in particular, we want you to get involved in civic life, we want you to run for office, and they expect that kind of abuse, I think a lot of people say, oh, I'll do something else. That's terrible.
2: Shooters, Fishers and Farmers Party MP Mark Banasiak says he wasn't aware of the comments and will take action on anything inappropriate. Former Catholic Schools New South Wales staffer Robert Asaf has told the Corruption Watchdog that a far-right Liberal Party faction at the centre of the inquiry used their funds to pay for a bucks party. Chantelle El-Khoury reports.
4: Part of the ICAC probe is examining whether prohibited donations were made to the New South Wales Liberal Party. The so-called New South Wales Reformers are a conservative Christian factional group in the party, associated with several key figures in the inquiry. Robert Asaf says its members treated faction funds as advances for personal expenses, including for a bucks party. He says they were immature and young at the time and intended to pay the money back. The inquiry also heard he knew about the concept of prohibited political donors, but didn't believe the group was breaking the law.
2: US President Donald Trump says a deal has been reached for Hamas to disarm and Israel to withdraw its forces from Gaza, but many hurdles and long timelines remain to wind down the war. Tuiyong Fitzpatrick has more.
5: Neither Hamas nor Israel have given immediate indication that they've agreed. In a post on social media, Mr. Trump says the agreement will be carried out in carefully structured phases. He adds that as disarmament is completed, Israeli forces will withdraw and the International Stabilization Force will work with a new Palestinian police force to take responsibility for keeping Gaza safe. Israel's military now controls more than half of Gaza, leaving Palestinians confined to squalid tent camps and heavily damaged urban neighbourhoods.
2: Two Australian creatives have shared stories of anti-Semitism they've encountered in the art world as the Royal Commission examines the creative sector. Rhiannon Solomon-Marin reports.
6: Artist and designer Nina Sanadze told this morning's hearing her residency at a studio was cancelled after she was doxxed on social media as being a member of a WhatsApp group of Jewish creatives. She told the commission when she later returned to retrieve some materials, she found the words Zio Dogs spray-painted on a door. Ms. Sanadze also said a gallery she set up, which had platformed Jewish artists, has now been forced to shut down.
7: There's no funding, there's no security. It is very hard. The artists are scared to exhibit.
6: Earlier, a comedian under the pseudonym CGM gave evidence of the overt and covert anti-Semitism he'd witnessed in the stand-up world.
2: More than 100 people have been charged during a two-day police operation cracking down on retail crime across Sydney's northwest. Abby Affleck reports.
8: Police say 116 people have been charged and another 65 people were issued infringement notices. The two-day operation took place at six major shopping centres in Parramatta, Chatswood, Hornsby, Penrith, Mount Druitt and Blacktown. It targeted shoplifters, preventing stock loss and protecting retail staff and customers. 10 young people were issued cautions during the crackdown and 106 banning notices were handed out. Police also conducted knife scanning operations at Parramatta and Hornsby, with 9 knives seized.
2: The Asian Football Confederation, under which Australia sits, is the latest to officially condemn FIFA's controversial plan to seek private investment for its competitions, including the World Cup. The AFC says it has great concern and disappointment that it was not consulted or that it didn't receive any analysis on the proposal. It calls the plan totally unacceptable, saying it undermines the very foundations of football. Looking at the weather for New South Wales, isolated showers along the northern and central parts of the coast, tending scattered along the coastal fringe of the Hunter, mid-north coast and far north coast. Mostly sunny for Sydney this afternoon with a slight chance of an evening shower along the coast and a top today of 18 degrees. It's 12:05.
9: Good afternoon. Welcome to The World Today. I'm Andy Park coming to you from Gadigal Land in Sydney. Nice to be with you. This Friday, FIFA's plan to partly privatise the World Cup meets with protest. And a music obituary to the man who gave so many music obits himself, Glenn A. Baker, dies at 74.
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11: Recently he shared with me his memories of growing up. The most exciting thing was to go out and purchase a new record, to bring that record home, to open it up and to read, you know, the inner sleeve.
9: First today to some breaking news. Reports of a major breakthrough over the war in Gaza, with Hamas and the US releasing details of a deal that would see the militant group disarm in the Strip while Israel withdraws. Negotiations for an end to the fighting had recently become bogged down. Meanwhile, Gaza's health ministry earlier this year recorded more than 70,000 deaths since October 2023 when Hamas launched its terror attack on Israel. The deal was first announced by US President Donald Trump, who declared on his Truth Social platform a major milestone in the implementation of the Trump 20-point plan. Israel is yet to respond. You can stay tuned to the ABC for more on that developing story. Spain is deploying the military to the tiny territory of Ceuta to help manage a crisis on its border with Morocco. Hundreds of migrants have surged into the North African enclave in recent days, many swimming around a breakwater to reach Ceuta's shores. At least 9 are known to have died in the attempt. Senior correspondent Barbara Miller prepared this report.
12: Some arrive in Ceuta, a Spanish territory bordering Morocco, full of joy and energy. A tough and dangerous journey now behind them.
13: We're happy to be here. It's been a very tough experience to go from the ocean. It was very tough. The police officers tried to stop us, but our will and our determination, we could came here.
12: How do you feel? A journalist asks a recent arrival. Very bad, he says. How long did you spend at sea? More than 4 hours.

0: Most of those making the journey by sea are young men, but there are women too. And there are kids. A video captures a father wearing a life vest, struggling into shore with a baby in his arms. Behind him, a woman and a young child. As they reach shallow waters, the mother places her head on the floaty that has helped them survive the journey. It's not clear if she's just exhausted or is praying. Perhaps it's both. As throngs of people make their way along the shore, behind them emergency workers can be seen carrying stretchers with the bodies of those who didn't make it, covered in white cloths. Sueta and another Spanish enclave on the North African coast, Melilla, have seen periodic surges of migrants attempting to reach Europe. It's not entirely clear what's behind this latest spike. Spanish authorities have suggested it could be linked to a recent Supreme Court decision that migrants intercepted at sea while trying to reach Ceuta or Melilla cannot be summarily returned to Morocco. The government says it's traffickers attempting to exploit this ruling that has led to the surge, rather than its moves to give hundreds of thousands of undocumented migrants residency and work permits. Either way, Spain's neighbours are not amused. In a social media post, the Italian Prime Minister Giorgia Meloni has said that the images from Ceuta are shocking and show that uncontrolled illegal immigration poses a real threat to the security of European borders. Prime Minister Meloni says Italy will not stand idly by, and she's threatening to suspend the Schengen agreement with Spain, which allows free travel between the two countries. Ceuta, there's an urgency about the people arriving, some of them literally running past the military vehicles now arriving there. Some locals are shutting up shop amid chaotic scenes. Others welcome the arrivals.
1: I'm happy for them. They deserve it. They've got to make a living for themselves. Those poor people have nothing back there in Morocco. They come here to make a living. That's lovely. It's lovely. I think it's lovely.
0: The streets of Ceuta are now lined with migrants. History has shown that many will be sent back. Others will languish here, unable to make it to mainland Spain or find work. But some will likely prosper. And for that chance, they're prepared to risk everything to get to this small European outpost.
2: 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Just search for The World Today. Well, do you want to live a rich lifestyle of glamorous travel and enviable beauty as part of a successful entrepreneurial sisterhood? That's the promise behind Monate Australia, which describes itself as a global leader in naturally based anti-aging skincare and wellness innovations. But beneath highly choreographed multi-level marketing business models like these, all driven by the power of social media, are legal battles, disgruntled sellers and claims of misleading sales tactics. Dr. Lauren Guerreri is an associate professor in the School of Economics, Finance and Marketing at RMIT University. She researches gender and marketing and joins me. Lauren, femvertising is not necessarily new, nor is multi-level marketing. So why are these kinds of ideas seemingly so compelling for women right now?
3: When we think about femvertising, it's not just advertising that's targeted at women, although that's an important part of it. It's advertising that is attaching a product to these ideas of women's empowerment or feminist messaging. So often it will be communicating ideas of confidence, independence, solidarity, breaking barriers, those sorts of things. So it's not just that you're being sold a product, you're being sold a particular version of yourself. And what we saw with this type of advertising was the appeal then became shifted from what the product does to who the buyer is becoming. It's aimed at people, you know, who don't have that same, they've got lower margin for loss, if you like. You know, these are mothers who are struggling to balance work and home. They're single mothers. They're women out of the workforce. You know, people who might be a little bit more short on options in the midst of, you know, a deep concerns around money that's available at the moment in a cost of living crisis. So I think, you know, what's different about this is you've got an audience that's being told.

0: targeted, that's already financially stressed, potentially a bit socially isolated as well. So the potential for being targeted with this type of femvertising is, you know, its potential for exploitation, and the real harm, the potential for real harm is much higher in this case.
1: Do we see the same kind of twisted rhetoric and tactics on other kinds of demographics, for example, on men and those sort of wannabe influencers and entrepreneurs and their ability to influence male consumer choice?
0: Yeah, look, I think we're seeing that same type of technique being sold to young men and older men as well through the manosphere. So, you know, we'll have people like Andrew Tate with their Hustler University that is asking for people to subscribe to their private communities. It's a similar sort of play in that there's a grievance that's named in the case of the manosphere. It's, you know, men feeling stalled or purposeless or unwanted, and selling this idea of belonging and, in the case of the manosphere, status back to them, but in the subscription form. You know, earlier on that was also a referral-driven model, but obviously has been, you know, shut down since. But it's that same kind of architecture, if you like, with that sort of gendered packaging. For women, in this case, they're getting sisterhood, flexibility, independence. Men are getting, you know, hustle and hierarchy. But it's this idea that you're selling an identity to people who feel the system isn't working for them, but then you're charging them a monthly fee for that. I think what's, if we apply that back to this case here, what's particularly concerning is if you take that promise that's being offered to women here, independence, flexibility, and sisterhood, the problem is the structure of what this is offering completely undermines each of those marketing messages, if you will. So it's selling this idea of independence, but these women, they're not setting the prices, they're not controlling the pay plans, someone else is doing that. They're being told that they'll have flexibility, but, you know, the income that they're generating depends on them constantly recruiting. So the work's never going to switch off. And it becomes particularly uncomfortable when they're working in their friends and their family as the sales pipeline for this as well. And that promise of sisterhood is completely undermined by the fact, you know, it's a hierarchy where women above them are earning off the women below them. So, you know, the promise of sisterhood is quite an empty promise in that way.
1: There'd be people listening to this who've perhaps seen the early signs of getting pitched by a woman in their life. Maybe it's a sister or a friend or a mother, certainly part of the early signs of being involved in these sorts of multi-level marketing schemes is lots of posting on social media. So what is your advice to people in terms of if they themselves are becoming quite persuaded by some of these schemes, but also if it's someone in your life who you think perhaps might be starting to fall for some of these tricks?
0: Look, you need to move past just reading the testimonials. You know, look at income disclosures. So ask some good questions about where the money's coming from. You know, are these, who's this being sold to? What's the recruiting schemes and pipelines that's being demanded of you? I'd say watch for business if it's being described in this language of friendship. You know, it's not about warmth. It's a very deliberate sales technique. But, you know, as trite as it sounds, often if it's too good to be true, it possibly is. So, you know, it's, I'd really say to people, do your research. And if you're involved in something like this already, be really acutely aware that a lot of this framing is really individualizing this idea of failure. So if a product is selling confidence and self-belief, if you're not earning, then the potential is that you might start to think about that as a personal deficit, as opposed to possibly quite a predictable outcome of the compensation structure of these schemes. So, you know, sitting back and thinking about those sorts of things would be really helpful.
1: Great advice, Dr. Lauren Guerreri from RMIT University. Thanks for your time.
0: Thank you so much.
1: Veterans groups have long called for action to investigate brain injuries amongst current and former service personnel. In fact, it was one of the more than 120 recommendations handed down by the Royal Commission into Defence and Veterans Suicides. A new study being undertaken by the Australian Defence Force and Monash University will now use blood tests to detect potential brain injuries from weapon blasts. Here's Tanya Dendrinos.
2: Video footage from Defence Australia of a direct fire support weapons course.

0: The Royal Commission into Defence and Veteran Suicide handed down its final report in September 2024. Recommendation 61 was the establishment of a brain injury program to better understand and mitigate the impact of repetitive low-level blast exposure on brain processes and to assess and treat neurocognitive issues affecting serving and ex-serving members. The final report finding traumatic brain injury from blast exposure is common in active duty military personnel. Almost 2 years on, a study is underway, with the ADF working in collaboration with Monash University.
1: We started phase one was just with Army, and with phase two now we're moving to doing this study across 400 defence personnel. That's going to start with an expansion in Army, but also moving to Navy and Air Force as well.
0: Professor Sandy Schultz from Monash University is a lead researcher on the study.
2: We know in other settings such as sports concussion and domestic violence that repetitive head insults can or are associated with long-term neurological problems. And so we want to figure out if this is the case in military personnel.
0: Gauges on the helmets of personnel involved in the study will record blast pressure readings during training exercises.
2: Shortly after that training, we collect blood biomarkers where we can look for indications of brain injury. And then we follow them up with cognitive testing and balance testing and other signs that might indicate brain injury. And then we follow them up long term to see how they recover and if there are any long term repercussions.
0: The project began in April and is expected to run for 3 years. Professor Sandy Schultz says current policies and procedures around this type of training have been informed by existing evidence.
2: So what we're hoping to see is that the current guidelines are sufficient and we're not seeing evidence of brain injury, but it could be the case, as I said, that even with this low-level exposure, if it happens repeatedly, there could be some form of cumulative effect and we might find some evidence of brain injury.
0: If that is the case, he says, there's a silver lining.
2: We'll have that blast pressure data and we'll be able to determine what that threshold is so that training guidelines can be even further optimised.
0: It's hoped the first lot of data will be analysed early next year.
3: Tanya Dendrinos there, and the RSL and veterans charity Soldier On were approached for comment. And if that story raised any issues for you or someone you know, you can call Open Arms Veterans and Families Counselling on 1800 011 046. A major power play is underway in the world of international football amid growing resistance to a FIFA plan to sell off stakes in the World Cup to private equity investors. FIFA President Gianni Infantino wants to invite investors linked to the family of his friend Donald Trump to underwrite the sport's global commercial operations in return for a share of the profits. But opposition to the plan is being led by European clubs who have threatened to boycott the World Cup and other international fixtures if the plan goes ahead. Here's Nick Grimm.
4: At last! At long, long last!
5: Beloved by players and fans, resistance to the idea of private investors taking a slice of the billions of dollars generated by football's World Cup has been steadily building. Bayern Munich Football Club board member Max Eberl summing up emotions, saying, "I'm ashamed that we're talking about such ideas. It disgusts me."
6: Let me say this very clearly. Football does not belong to investors.
5: Political leaders like UK Prime Minister Andy Burnham have been buying in too.
6: Dress the deal up however you like. Once you have sold a piece of it, you have sold out.
5: Now the proposal has also been sharply criticised by the Asian Football Confederation, and it's also been rejected outright by the body known as CONCACAF, which represents North America, Central America and the Caribbean. But the biggest kicking has been delivered by the powerful Union of European Football Associations, which has threatened to pull out of the World Cup and other FIFA-organised events. Laura McAllister is UEFA's vice president.
7: I very much hope it won't come to a boycott, and I find it hard to imagine that FIFA would want to push us into that situation, and there are a number of reasons for that, one being the status of the European nations in world football. A World Cup without Europe isn't a World Cup at all.
5: Under the proposal pitched by FIFA's mercurial president, Gianni Infantino, a $30 billion subsidiary would be set up to run the World Cup and its related events, while offering minority stakes to private investors, including an investment firm set up by Joshua Kushner, the brother of Donald Trump's son-in-law, Jared Kushner. The FIFA boss insisting it would be to the benefit of soccer fans everywhere.
8: More revenue returned

0: to the member associations means more investment in better pitches, stronger national teams, and more pathways for young girls and young boys everywhere in the world.
1: It's unprecedented. It's quite extraordinary. It's amazingly brazen. And I would hope that it's the end of his presidency.
2: Former Socceroos captain Craig Foster is another fiercely opposed to the concept. But as he points out, Gianni Infantino has already won support for the idea from South American and African governing bodies, eager to accept the financial incentives on offer.
3: Of course, when you bring external investors in, there is a real concern that the game itself is going to be changed. We saw what happened with the inverted commas Americanization of football during this World Cup. We had sponsor breaks, we had quarters instead of halves. You had the concert, of course, at halftime, which went to almost half an hour when the players have a halftime of just 15 minutes. So all of these changes have been occurring in order to over-commercialise the game. And now, of course, you're talking about, you know, extreme commodification and commercialisation of our beautiful World Cup.
4: I think the idea is one of the most appalling ones to ever come out of FIFA and out of Zurich. Basically, he's selling the soul of football.
2: Benisa Mirsiadis is a former FIFA whistleblower who exposed corruption and governance issues surrounding Australia's bid for the 2022 World Cup. She now sits on the advisory board of Reboot FIFA, an advocacy campaign seeking reform of the governing body and an investigation into its president.
4: What Infantino has tried to do with this proposal is basically put so much money on the table, more or less presented people with an ultimatum that if you sign up to this, you'll receive $40 million US on the 1st of January, and completely reversed the logic of what football's about. And he's basically willing to sell it to the highest bidder.
2: So could it be the end of the World Cup as we know it? Some predict it's more likely to be the final whistle for Gianni Infantino as opposition builds to his re-election as FIFA president when his term expires next year.
5: Nick Rim reporting there. Finally today, Australian journalist and music industry legend Glenn A. Baker has died at the age of 74. He was as much known for his encyclopedic knowledge and love of music as he was his trademark multicoloured fez, as Alexandra Humphreys reports.
6: I've met most of my heroes and I engineered it. Shamelessly, I arranged to meet people I wanted to meet.
7: Glenn A. Baker lived a life enmeshed in the music industry.
6: Think Chisel, Easy Beats, Loved Ones, Oils, Aztecs, AC/DC, INXS, Angels, Men at Work, Skyhooks, Clapham.
7: A music journalist, historian and broadcaster, Baker had a vast knowledge that saw him named the BBC's Rock Brain of the Universe three times in the mid-1980s.
8: If there's anyone in town who really knows all about rock and roll, it's Glenn Baker.
9: I feel very strongly about the fact that rock and roll to me when I was growing up and indeed now was something that was sort of an exhilarating buzz. It was something that means more to me than probably anything else. The whole
7: In a 2006 episode of the ABC's Talking Heads, he explained his love of music came from a childhood spent voraciously reading.
9: I love words. I love the sound of words, and whether the words were coming at me from a record player or whether they were coming at me from whatever I could lay my hands on to read, I was just lapping it all up.
7: Baker was part of a project that ultimately led to the formation of Triple J. He hosted a trivia program before moving to Triple M. He was also involved with leading bands and musicians, including as a manager.
10: This is Glenn A. Baker, manager of Old 55 and Punks on Double J Rock. And in the month of October, if you buy an Australian album anywhere in the metropolitan area, you'll get the best of Double J 3. Long live the evolution.
7: He edited Billboard magazine for more than 20 years and compiled an extraordinary collection of about 80,000 records and 30,000 CDs, as well as a collection of the brimless hats that made him instantly recognisable.
9: The hat was really... Look, let me just say, because I was, like, follically challenged. And I picked up one in, like, a travel overseas and I wore it on television or on the cover of one of my books or something, and people went, hey, that's really good. When you come do my show, can you wear the hat? So one way or another, the hat just became part of the persona, I suppose.
11: Was, I guess, somebody who absolutely grabbed life, throttled it, and did everything that he wanted to do in the 74 years that he was alive.
7: Glenn A. Baker's son, Orson, remembers being drawn into his father's world.
11: I guess I grew up surrounded by, my other five siblings, six of us did, we were a house full of music and chaos. You know, he was an avid record collector and collector of all things music. So, it was hectic. The strongest memory I think all of us children will have of him was when we were all young, he took it upon himself to take each child overseas and enjoy an experience into his world. I think he was always very keen to bring his children along as a plus one to, you know, concerts, and he'd drag you backstage and say, hey, meet Mariah Carey or whoever it might be. and we felt that, you know, that we all had our special experiences with him.
7: Orson Baker revealed his father had been unwell for some time and previously experienced a stroke. His death was announced this morning on social media by fellow music journalist Stuart Coop, who wrote he was beyond sad.
5: Yeah, we've really lost our greatest music nerd there, Alex Humphreys reporting. And that's all from the World Today team this week. The program's supervising producer is Matt Bamford, associate producer Barney Porter, and technical production by Kem White, David Sargent, and farewell, Nick Drakoulis. I'm Andy Park. I hope you have a great weekend. I'll see you Monday. Bye for now.

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1: This is Afternoons with James O'Loughlin.
2: Great to have your company. If you're, imagine you're out in outer space, orbiting the Earth, looking down on the Earth, what do you see? A perfect sphere. And yet, that would be wrong. The Earth is actually wobbly, an imperfect sphere, almost like a soccer ball that's been a bit, that's lost a bit of air. It's got lumpy bits and bits that stick out. We'll find out how the Earth is not spherical and which bit we're on this afternoon. Also this afternoon, do you remember when play could be dangerous? Every playground has now got swings that are about 3 feet off the ground and a slide that's a metre and a half. Whereas in the good old days, we're kind of exciting and sometimes, yes, dangerous play that you could indulge in. Some people used to jump into a pool, their pool off their roof. We will remember and celebrate, although not with unbridled enthusiasm, with cautious enthusiasm, the way we could play dangerously back in the old days today. And also, we on the Afternoon Show strongly believe that at the end of the week, you should take stock of both the good things you have done in the week and perhaps more importantly, the times when you have fallen short. In a couple of hours' time, we will share ways that we have fallen short this week because by acknowledging our mistakes rather than brushing them under the carpet, that's how we learn. That's how we grow. That's how we avoid repeating them. And we'd also invite you to join us in reflecting on what you've done this week and where you have fallen short and sharing that with us in a spirit of confession and absolution. Let us begin, though, with a day that, might never be worked again, on a day that might never be worked again by Murrumbidgee Council. They are trialling a four-day working week that would exclude Fridays. Murrumbidgee Council, so in the Riverina, southwest New South Wales, the proposal is that staff would work the same hours but across four longer days from Monday to Thursday. Council offices and libraries would be closed on Fridays, but perhaps they'd be open for longer, so it'd be the same hours per week. They think there'll be huge savings in terms of productivity and reduced expenses. How does it all work? Is it the dawn of a new era? We're joined by Ruth McRae, the Mayor of Murrumbidgee Council. Hello, Ruth. Thank you for your time.
3: Hi, James. How are you?
2: I'm great. Whose idea was this?
3: It was probably an idea generated and brought to the table by our general manager. As you'd be aware, James, local government is really under the pump when it comes to financial sustainability. And, rather than a default place like, we need to reduce staff or we need to reduce services or, God forbid, we have to go to an SRV, he just brought this line of thinking to the table, and we've worked our way through it in the last 12 months with staff engagement, councillor engagement, community engagement. And we have arrived at a position where we are developing a proposal for how this would work for us.
2: Okay. Yeah. So we'll get on to the, whether the services provided will be as comprehensive in a moment. But I'm fascinated to hear you say that the productivity savings might be over $1 million per year, even though council are working the same hours, that is the same total hours per week, but instead of doing it on 5 days, they're doing it on 4 days. How does the cost savings work?
3: Well, an example of how the cost savings would work, James, is we have quite an extensive road network in our small rural council, and we can travel up to an hour each day just to get to a work site and then an hour coming home. So that's 2 hours you lose in productivity to start with.
2: Sorry, is it though? Yeah. I mean, that's more. I mean, everyone's got to travel to work, and your work time.
3: Everybody does.
2: Your work time travels not when you leave home, but when you get to work.
3: No, well, that's a very valid point. But when you get there, if you can stay longer, your trip then becomes part of an efficiency. And the efficiency is, for an example, and this is not exact figures, but if you were looking at doing a 500 metre stretch of road work and you were there for a longer period of time, you could perhaps do that kilometre of road work. So that in itself
2: means
3: the workforce is more productive and there's an efficiency gained in that space. The savings, my question originally to the general manager was, well, how much money is it going to save us? And this figure, this $1.2 million came to the table, and I said, so I'll see that money in the bank account. Mm. And he said, no, it won't actually be measured in actual monetary dollars when it comes to productivity. It will be the amount of work we have done.
2: And I see. So I'm just thinking of this example. Your people get to work, and then someone's on duty at you know, covering three parks, maintenance that day. They get to work, then they drive to park one, drive to park two, drive to park three, drive back to council chambers, go home. But on a longer day, they can do four parks, and if you worked it out, there'd be kind of less total driving. Again, if there's some capital works going on, there's 20 minutes at the start of the day unlocking all the equipment and getting it all set up, 20 minutes at the start of the day locking it all back up. You're only doing that four times a week rather than five times a week. Is that sort of thing in?
3: Well, there's that thinking, but if we go back to the parks example, you said you may be able to fit in another park, but you actually might be able to do more work in the three parks you're attending.
2: Yeah, right.
3: You've got the equipment there. You need to mow, you need to weed, you need to whip a snip, you need to empty, make sure the bins are tidy, clean and whatever. Mm. Now, you might have a two-hour allocation to do that per the three parks, but if you've got longer hours, you can actually do an extra part when you are there. It seems like a blind science, and the proof will be in the pudding, but it's an exercise worth undertaking to see if those efficiencies and the increased productivity can actually generate that investment rather than it be a drain on the organisation. And we very clearly stated at the council table that we wanted it to be a trial rather than set in stone.
2: Yep.
3: So the proposal will initiate that it is for a 15-month period, so that after 12 months that review can actually be really have a deep dive into the review and say, well, look, it enabled $700,000 worth of benefit. And then you can say, well, is it worth persevering for another 12 months to see if we can actually get to that achievable amount? In that 12-month review, Council has asked that we actually have quarterly reports on it. We're not just going to let it go blindly for 12 months. We will want a review quarterly to see how we're tracking.
2: Two things I love about this, Ruth. One, you've done the maths. It's not just a vibey thing. It feels good. And you're going to be doing more maths. Or perhaps I should say, as you're the mayor, you've told other people to do the maths.
3: I'm not doing the maths. That would not be good, no.
2: But the other thing is that there are, do you know how many councils there are around Australia? There's hundreds, aren't there? And they are all potentially going to be beneficiaries of that, because they can look at you and think, well, they've done a trial in Murrumbidgee Council. Yeah. What worked, what didn't? And it gets the conversation kicked off everywhere else.
3: Look, James, we're not the initiators of the brainstorm, because I know last year Lawn Systems City Council had a 4-day week proposal on the table, and it had vehement backlash, and they didn't proceed with it. But it's also about a mind change and a cultural change. And when I'm having discussions out there in the public with our communities, I say, well, you know, there's two options here. We can either slash and burn, and we can cut the services, and we can cut the workforce, and we can make ourselves so lean we can't actually do anything properly. That's one option. Secondly, we can go to an SRV, which is not palatable in anybody's mind. But I said, would you not rather special rate variation?
2: You mean putting the rates up?
3: Putting the rates up.
2: That's a disguised way of saying putting the rates up, isn't it?
3: Oh, sorry, I'm using an acronym, which I
2: understand.
3: I'm not trying to blindside you, but no, it is a very real thing, and there are lots of local governments with local government areas with SRVs on the table, and it's not because they want to, it's because they're screaming for survival. So I say to them, would you rather not have a service organisation that operated 4 days a week efficiently and productively in our local area rather than drown and be swept up into a larger regional council?
2: I'm talking to the Murrumbidgee Council Mayor Ruth McRae about their proposed trial for 15 months, for the next 15 months of a 4 day working week, but longer hours. So the same council offices and libraries are open for the same amount of hours a week, and councillors work the same amount of hours a week. Our number 1300 222 702, and the text 0467 922 702. Look, are you going to get this? Look, you know, Murrumbidgee Council is a big, big area, people living out of town. And I come into town every Friday, and what I like to do, I like to go to the council offices, and I like to pay my thing, and I like to do that other thing, that permit I have to apply for there. Then I like to go to the library and just read some books and borrow some books for a while. And it suits me to do that on Friday because I've got other obligations in town, and now I won't be able to do it.
3: James, I'm a creature of habit. And I don't like change much. And however, I do like having some services locally. Yep. And in a small rural community and a small rural council, the death by stealth of lots of our essential services is something that we deal with every day of our lives. So the fact that we are trying to put a new lens on this so that we can maintain these services needs to be collaborative. We need to bring the community along on the journey with us, which is not easy because cultural change, service delivery change, all of those sorts of things are challenging to people who historically have done their business on a Friday, have, you know, their kids are at the school, they've got things on Friday, the banking might be available on a Friday, the Service New South Wales bus might be in town, and all those sorts of things. So I think this journey in the next 12 months is going to be really significant so that we can bring the people along with us, we can still maintain all of the collective organisational things that happen in our communities at the same time. It's not easy, but it's a path we think may have less detriment or fallout to our community than losing services altogether because we simply can't afford to, you know, have them.
2: I wonder how your employees have reacted. I guess they'll be going from roughly 5 9-to-5-hour days to 4, maybe it's 8:30 to. I haven't done the maths very well.
3: They'll be longer days. Even maybe 7.
2: Okay.
3: 7:30. You know, starts. And yes, that is a significant challenge.
2: How are
3: also
2: they feeling? What feedback are you getting from them? Well, and also, are they saying, and you know what, I bet they call me on Friday? Well, maybe not, because there'll be no one to call them.
3: Point one, 75% of our staff have been on board with it right from the start. It does present some challenges around those that travel, also those that have childcare. That's a really significant issue that's going to need some, a different approach to it. So, but they also acknowledge a livability factor like 4 day week, 3 day weekend. They see that as a really good work life balance. Mm. So I guess that's to be taken into account. What was the next question you asked me, James?
2: Sorry. I wondered if anyone was kind of worried that they would actually be rung up by their boss on Friday and said, can you just do this?
3: We will always have staff on call that will attend to the broken water main, that will attend to a sewage issue, that will attend to, you know, a significant road issue if something occurs or whatever. That won't change. So, but your mainstream interaction with payment of rates, planning questions, you know, things like that.
2: Yeah.
3: Yes, that will be a work in progress. And I'm not underestimating that there will be challenges in that space. But my vision for our council is that we are still operational and able to service our communities into the future. And that is seriously under threat unless we look at doing something differently, because with cost shifting, with cost of living, with a small rural council, inability to generate, you know, external funding or external revenue, our options are limited. So we need to think smarter and a little bit outside the square.
2: You might find this terrifying as a politician. I think your idea is really brave. You're a brave person, Ruth. I hope, either way, you'll find out a lot of really interesting things that lots of councils all around Australia will be able to use to inform their decisions about things like this as well. So if it works, if there's problems, you know, it'll probably work in some ways and not work in some ways, and after a year you can work out how to make it better.
3: Well, being a grassroots politician, I find that any plans or any direction, strategic directions or whatever, that they are challenging. However, if they can be adaptive and flexible, and they can be genuinely analysed as we move through the process, quite often you get a reasonable result.
2: Yeah.
3: It's when things are set in stone and they've ticked off everybody across the place and the pushback is huge and the positive outcome is minimal, that's when things go pear-shaped.
2: Let's talk in a year and you can tell us how it went.
3: Look, I'm really, really happy to talk to you, James, after 6 months, because I haven't got the blinkers on. I think it is going to be really challenging.
2: Yeah.
3: And as I said, I like things set in stone, and I like things that are as they should be. But when you are faced with, you know, challenges, as we all are at the moment, you just have to be a little bit brave and take that step and keep your fingers crossed.
2: Yeah, I'd love to talk before the end of the year. And my proposal is I come and work at Murrumbidgee Council. I start 6 a.m. on Monday. I work through Monday night. I finish about 4 Tuesday. I've done my 40 hours. Rest of the week's mine. Take it on board. You don't have to answer now. It's just a proposal.
3: Well, do you know what? If you can substantiate that proposal and you can show me how it works and your productivity is absolutely A1, we would look at that way forward.
2: Thank you very much, Ruth. Lovely to talk to you. Ruth McRae, the Mayor of Murrumbidgee Council, talking about their proposed 4 day week for employees, but longer days before you accuse them of bludging.
0: Thomas Ariti.
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2: Sorry, I just did the maths. If I started Monday at 6 a.m. To do my 40 hours, I would have to work all through Monday night and finish at 10 p.m. Tuesday if I was going to do the 40 hours all in one block. I do suspect that there could be some productivity drop off in the last several hours of that, perhaps even the last 20 hours of it. Let's talk about the shape of the Earth. Why? You know what shape the Earth is, right? It's a perfect sphere. Well, is it? It's not necessarily. There's a lot of lumps and bumps on our planet. It's not as aesthetically pleasing, it appears, as we've been led to believe for thousands and thousands of years. Yet another vast conspiracy pulling the wool over our eyes. Sarah Webb is an astrophysicist from Swinburne University and joins us. Hi, Sarah.
5: Hi, thanks for having me.
2: Why did I not know this before, that it's not a... I had a globe when I was a kid, and it was the spherest of spheres, and yet it appears it was inaccurate.
5: Yeah, they're lumpy. Well, yeah, inaccurate to a sense. I mean, the Earth is lumpy, but it does appear exceptionally round for our eyes and when we look at it from space. But if we actually dig in a little deeper and we look at the gravitational pull around our Earth, that's where we start to get this, like, lumpy shape. And there's some really great artist concepts of what this might look like, and they've increased it by 10,000 times so our eyes can actually see that difference. But it is so minute that it's okay that you wouldn't have noticed it, that none of us would have noticed it, because we needed satellites to do so.
2: Right, so there's an image now on Earth you can get if you Google Earth lumpy or Earth's not a sphere or something like that. And it's not a perfect sphere, but it's not as bad as the image looks.
5: No, that's exactly right. Yeah. So it's about 10,000 times more exaggerated. But it's really interesting because one of the parts that is quite striking is the part beneath Antarctica, where we think we've got a little bit of what we call a gravity hole or a gravity well, and it's probably something internally happening with the actual fluid within our Earth that's turning and creating our nice big strong magnetic field.
2: Oh, okay. So where are the bits that dip in and where are the bits that jut out on our planet?
5: So it depends where you are on the planet, but it's kind
2: well,
5: of
2: I'm in
5: lumpy
2: I'm in Parramatta.
5: Bumpy. You're pretty okay. If you're in Antarctica, you might have a little bit less gravity. If you're up towards the North Pole, you might have a little bit more gravity. But it is so minute that we physically, it's almost impossible for us here on the Earth to differentiate between that gravitational pull.
2: So what would the variation be in percentages between, for example, higher than usual gravity at the South Pole and lower than usual gravity at the North Pole?
5: Or a fraction of a fraction of a fraction of a percent, so tiny that the only reason we were able to detect this was because we started looking at how satellites were orbiting around our Earth. This happened many decades ago, and realizing that we got slight changes in their orbits because of gravitational pull of our Earth itself.
2: Right. And I guess the ocean, you know, most of the planet is covered by water.
5: That's right.
2: And that's kind of a leveler, isn't it? Because that's not the surface. That's something that's a liquid on top of the surface. But it all, you know, is at the same level, obviously, more or less.
5: Yeah. And then when you dig a little bit deeper beneath that water, this is where you start to see really interesting places, like the shelf beneath Antarctica is much closer to our crust than other parts of the ocean. You get massive trenches, you get really interesting kind of geological effects that happen because

0: you remove the water, the Earth is, you know, these tectonic plates floating on the mantle. It's really, we live on a very fascinating planet.
1: So would you say my sphere, and this Michael has asked a question that's kind of the same, but, you know, when I got a globe and it was a perfect sphere, Michael asked, heard once that relatively speaking the Earth was as smooth as a billiard ball, any truth, that practically speaking when we look at it, it is a sphere or it's nearly a sphere?
0: Almost perfectly a sphere. We jut out a little bit towards our centre, but in the grand scheme of things, planets are really good at making themselves as spherical as they can possibly be, and it's all due to physics, really. This wonderful thing that happens when you get something greater than, you know, a couple hundred kilometres, we start to form round things, and that gravitational effect we really only see is from the pull of gravity itself rather than the lumpiness of our Earth.
1: It's kind of like the imperfections they deliberately put into, is it Persian rugs? You know, it's the imperfections that make them...
0: Yeah. It's what makes us special. Yeah. That's right.
1: Okay. And go on.
0: Oh, it's just a great part of science where it's like, who could have predicted this until we started going into the space age and had dedicated satellites to study this phenomenon?
1: Talking to Sarah Webb, astrophysicist, who, although there is an image drifting around the internet at the moment suggesting that the Earth is lumpy, then the Earth is in fact lumpy, but it's not as lumpy as it looks in that image. That's slightly exaggerated. Also, Sarah, scientists have discovered ancient stardust on a meteorite. How are these tiny specks important?
0: Oh, they are fascinating. So when meteorites end up landing back on our Earth, they carry with them a lot of signatures from the very beginnings of our solar system. And these ancient bits of stardust are isotopes, so bits and pieces of material that was left over before our solar system even thought of beginning, before it even had the chance to. Some of these isotopes are about 7 billion years old, meaning that they were blown off massive stars that died well before ours even began to live.
1: Right. And are they going to be the key to unlocking some further, you know, insights?
0: Yeah, they very much are. It helps us understand the evolution, not only of our own solar system, but of other solar systems in our galaxy. Galaxy evolution is one of those things that is really difficult to study in depth because we get snapshots. We get the snapshot of what our galaxy looks like now, a snapshot of what the distant galaxies that, say, we see with JWST look like. But it's hard to piece it all together. And so little elements like this really are sometimes the hidden clues to help make sense of some physical phenomena.
1: Mm. But when you find some dust, like I've seen lots of bits of dust in my life. And I mean, how do you work out whether it's a day old or a year old or 1,000 years old or a billion? Like, how do you do that?
0: Well, the dust in our homes is probably less old than billions of years. I mean, we're all made of stardust on a fundamental level. That's what our solar system... Yeah, that's what our solar system formed out of, elements of hydrogen and helium and lithium and carbon and all of that good stuff. Some of us are as old as the universe itself, so some of that hydrogen we have in our body is about 13.6 billion years old, but a lot of it was forged in the cores of stars as they went through their formation. Right. So are stardust. It's not cheesy.
1: Isn't it interesting? Like there's millions of people think about, you know, what's going to happen to my soul after I die and will it go somewhere and all that. And, of course, soul isn't something you can measure. But I've never thought about the other way, that my shin bone, for example, might be made up of particles that were once on a Tyrannosaurus Rex. Is that feasible?
0: On a completely different solar system. It's feasible. It's not insane. And the same thing is going to happen when our sun dies, which it will in 5 to 6 billion years. It will blow out its outer layers. It will become a white dwarf.
1: To be clear, Sarah and I do not have a sun. She was talking about the star that our planet orbits around.
0: Our star,
1: just in case
0: anyone
1: got the wrong idea.
0: That's exactly right.
1: Yeah.
0: And so we'll be left over dust and remnants again, and we're going to form what we call a planetary nebula. And who knows, some of those remnants might be forged into other stars in billions and billions of years' time. Mm. It's all a big recycling factory, our universe.
1: But while people get right into genealogy, is that what it's called?
0: Where you
1: can see my interest in it. But when they trace their family origins back, it'd be impossible, wouldn't it, for me to trace back my own particles to see who had had them before me?

0: would be. We just know that they would have existed for a very long period of time.
1: Yeah, yeah. And very quickly, there is a program to inspire school kids across Australia. What is it?
0: That's right. We've got our wonderful Australian of the Year, Catherine Bunnell Pegg, has launched a program called Mission Sprouts. We're really proud from here at Swinburne to be help supporting this by providing samples that have been to the International Space Station and back in kits that teachers can deploy across the nation. So if you're a teacher or you're a parent and you have a child at a school, please let them know that they can sign up to be one of the 1 in 10 schools that receive a free kit across Australia. And you can find all that information at space.gov.au.
1: Good on you, Sarah. Thank you.
0: Thank you for having me.
1: Sarah Webb, astrophysicist from Swinburne University.
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1: Coming up after the news, we will explore eating disorders in men. Often eating disorders, people think about women. Well, 1 in 3 people in Australia with eating disorders are male, and the true number is probably higher because men are 4 times as likely to have an eating disorder that is undiagnosed. So we'll explore the common factors with male and female eating disorders, but also ways that male eating disorders might be different after the news. And we'll have an episode of Zool of Rock with Bernard Zool, all about music.
4: Story with ABC News. The Office of Transport Safety Investigations has found a breakdown in safety systems was a contributing factor to the bus rollover in the Hunter Valley, which killed 10 passengers. The group was travelling home from a wedding in 2023 when the bus crashed near Greta, marking one of the deadliest coach crashes in the state's history. The report found the driver of the bus should not have been allowed to drive it given his history of opioid prescriptions and that standard drug testing had failed to appropriately identify the likely misuse of the painkiller. The investigation also found that passenger protection systems, including seatbelts, were unable to prevent passengers being ejected from the bus, which contributed to the extent of fatalities and injuries. The Assistant Veterans Minister says it's up to the Prime Minister to decide if a Labor MP fighting assault charges should be stood down from his role as a special envoy. Luke Gosling is accused of assaulting Northern Territory Administrator David Connolly at a community festival earlier this month and will appear in court in September. He strenuously denies the allegations. Matt Keogh wouldn't be drawn on whether Mr. Gosling should stand down from some of his duties.
5: I've worked closely with Gos in his role as the Special Envoy for Defence and Veterans Affairs, and Gos is a veteran himself, but of course it's a matter for the Prime Minister.
4: Federal police say inflammatory comments Pauline Hanson made about Muslims don't meet the threshold for prosecution under new hate speech laws. Jack Mackay reports from Parliament House.
6: The One Nation leader made the remarks in an interview earlier this year on Sky News, in which she suggested there were no good Muslims. Senator Hanson subsequently partially apologised for the remarks. The AFP has previously confirmed it received reports of a crime following the comments, but in a statement, they say it's finalised the matter, noting the remarks don't meet the threshold for any relevant offences, including hate speech laws introduced earlier this year. The ABC has approached Senator Hanson for further comment.
4: Two of the so-called ISIS brides have pleaded not guilty in a Melbourne court and will now face a trial in the Victorian Supreme Court. Here's Christian Silver.
7: The mother and daughter, Corsor and Zainab Ahmed, are accused of travelling to Syria to live under Islamic State rule about a decade ago. While in Syria, prosecutors allege the Ahmed family kept a teenage girl as a slave in their home. The pair were among a group of women and children who returned to Australia in May, having spent years stuck in a detention camp after the fall of IS. Today, both entered not guilty pleas to slavery-related charges, meaning their cases will be fast-tracked to the Supreme Court for trial. The women insist they do not support Islamic State or terror ideology.
4: US President Donald Trump says his Board of Peace has reached an agreement for the complete disarmament of Palestinian Hamas militants and other armed groups in Gaza, but there's no clear timeline specified for it yet. Here's America's editor, John Lyons.
8: The Board of Peace has not got many credibility runs on the board. The one thing, though, that gives this announcement some credibility is not Donald Trump, but it's that he thanked three countries for being mediators: Egypt, Qatar, and Turkey. The fact that these three countries from the region have allowed their names to be used as mediators strongly suggests that something positive is happening. Hamas as well has acknowledged that it's accepting this agreement. Spokesperson Ghazi Hamad told the AFP news agency that it was prepared to make concessions for the sake of our people in the Gaza Strip.
4: A plan by the president of soccer's governing body to privatise part of FIFA is being labelled a disgrace. Gianni Infantino is facing a revolt, with 55 European members agreeing to boycott major tournaments and 41 nations from North and Central America also rejecting his plan to sell off parts of the federation, including the World Cup. Former Socceroo Craig Foster says nations are being held to ransom by being told they have to agree to the proposal by the 19th of September in order to receive $57 million.
9: He's worked with, apparently, Trump allies, as everyone knows this, Joshua Kushner, who's the brother of the son-in-law, and then he's just run back to FIFA, said, OK, here's the proposal, let's get it out, and now he's trying to coerce it through, ram it through the federations around the world within 53 days. It's unprecedented. Even for Infantino, it's brazen.
4: To the weather for this afternoon, isolated showers along the northern and central parts of the coast tending to be scattered along the coastal fringe of the Hunter, the mid-north coast and the far north coast. Dry and partly cloudy in the southwest and mostly sunny elsewhere. Sunny in Sydney this afternoon. There's the slight chance of a shower later tonight. Partly cloudy tomorrow with a chance of showers, 18. It's 1:05.
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2: This is Afternoons with James O'Loughlin.
1: Great to have you company. Coming up a little bit later this hour, Zool of Rock, our weekly music segment with Bernard Zool, where Bernard he wants to hear from you the music your parents introduce you to. So it might have been classical, it might have been jazz, it might have been rock and roll, who knows? We want to hear the music your parents introduce you to, and whether you rebelled against it or whether that helped form your musical tastes. A little bit later in the program, I think on a Friday, as we come to the end of the week, the working week at least, it's a good time to reflect on what we've done well, give ourselves a little pat on the back, and that's nice, but perhaps more usefully, where we've fallen short, the little ways in which, as humans, we have been imperfect. And at 2:30, we will open up the confessional, and we want to hear from you about ways in which you just left the washing up until someone else did it and you felt glad that you didn't have to do the washing up. However, you also felt slightly like, I wish I'd been a better person and tackled that myself. So we want to hear, because, there's two types of people. People who make a mistake and then don't reflect on it and make it again. People who make a mistake, then reflect on it, think about what they wish they had done, what they hope they will do next time, and grow and become better people. And we all want to be in the second category, don't we? Surely we do. So at 2:30, our opportunity to begin that process by confessing a way in which we have fallen short and perhaps even finding a lesson from it. Right now, though, well, last week, you might have heard we did a story on autism, a condition often more associated with men than women. But we did a story on autism in women, how that was might manifest differently. Today we're looking at a condition that is usually more associated with women, eating disorders, but in men. You might be surprised to know that a third of those diagnosed with eating disorders are male. And the true number is probably higher because the males are four times as likely to have an eating disorder that is undiagnosed. So if you have some experience of an eating disorder as a male, we'd love to hear from you, 1-300-222-702 or our text 0467-922-702. Professor Gemma Sharp is from the School of Psychology at Adelaide Uni and an expert in body image and eating disorders. Hi, Gemma.
10: Thanks so much for having me.
1: I was so surprised to read that males make up a third, 33% of those diagnosed with eating disorders. Has that trend been rising lately?
10: It has been, and I dare say that third is an underestimate, as you were alluding to. I think we're not picking up on a lot of cases of boys and men who are struggling with their eating and body image.
1: So do eating disorders present differently in males to women? I guess there's no simple answer, but overall and generally?
10: They can, and certainly men tend to experience more stigma and shame in coming forward to discuss their eating concerns. So when they initially present, it can look behaviourally quite different. Mm-hmm. And there's also some links with muscle building, steroid abuse, things like that, which are a bit less common in women and may not necessarily be linked to disordered eating when they first present. So certainly it can look quite different.
1: So this trend, reasonably recent, I think, that it's particularly amongst young men that's been called looks maxing, where young men try to get huge muscles that they don't really need because they think it looks really aesthetically attractive, I guess. Can you explain the link between that and an eating disorder or disordered eating?
10: Yeah, so often what comes along with that delightful muscle building, as you suggested, is really restrictive eating practices. So it might be cutting out entire food groups, only eating very specific foods, ingesting a lot of protein in order to build that muscle. And that is not a varied diet, and that is definitely not helpful, along with a bunch of steroids and peptides and other non-prescription drugs thrown in. That is very disordered.
1: What is the line, though, between I want to improve my diet and eat less, you know, take away and less potatoes and lose a bit of weight and get a bit fitter and doing that in a healthy way and pushing it perhaps to an extreme as you described? How do people work out where the line between doing something that's good for them tips over into doing something that isn't?
10: And I tell you, asking an eating disorder psychologist and using the word diet, it sort of is alarm bells for us. However, as you said, there are certainly many healthy ways people can go about improving their lifestyles. And when we tend to look at if it's concerning is when it starts impacting daily life. So say, for example, someone gets invited to a social gathering, but they always decline because they've got a session at the gym. Mm. Or they are offered a piece of food that is outside of their diet and they absolutely refuse to eat it for fear it will break their regime. So it's often the obsession, the anxiety, and ability to be flexible. They are the things we tend to look for.
1: Is there a simple definition? I know eating disorders aren't simple, but is there a clear definition of what an eating disorder is?
10: I wish there was a very simple one, but I suppose what I tend to say with my own patients and in research is when there's been a disruption in your relationship with food and your body. Simple as that.
1: And what do you mean by disruption?
10: Yeah, so basically that you're not getting along with food and you're not getting along with your own body as you may have in the past.
1: So I don't want to feel like I'm just hassling you, but what do you mean by get along?
10: Yeah, so I suppose maybe feeling more anxiety, more distress around eating, being really uncomfortable in your own skin, those sorts of things are what people commonly say.
1: Okay. It's difficult, isn't it? Because a lot of the things you're saying, you know, are consistent with people trying to get fitter, trying to get healthier. But I guess like anything, if it becomes something that doesn't occupy you know, 20% of your mind, but instead is occupying 80% of your mind, you're thinking about all the time. It's the psychology about it often as much as the actual eating, perhaps.
10: Exactly right. If you feel like it's taking over your identity, then there's a problem.
1: Yeah, yeah. And specifically with men, I mean, you mentioned that men are, well, we mentioned that men are four times as likely to be undiagnosed with an

0: eating disorder as women or females, males. Why do you think that is? You mentioned feelings of shame, but I can imagine lots of people must feel complex feelings. Do men feel like they're doing something good rather than actually perhaps something that might damage them?
1: Oh, and I think that's often the case with people who are experiencing eating disorders. They'll see it as something very beneficial in their lives, something that gives them a sense of control, meaning and purpose. So why would that be something they would seek treatment for? Mm. I think there's also, I think our field, the workforce, is very much female dominated, and some of our, I suppose, support organisations have a bit more of a sort of feminine looking presentation. As well as the measures that we use to look for disordered eating, they were first developed in young white women with anorexia.
0: Yeah.
1: And so they have that kind of lens in the questioning. And so unless you ask the specific questions, you will miss those answers.
0: Mm. We're talking to Professor Gemma Sharp from Adelaide University about eating disorders, and specifically amongst men. Men make up a third of those diagnosed with eating disorders, and we'd really like to hear your experience if that is something, if you're a male and you feel that you did or do have some sort of eating disorder, or perhaps have you know, had someone in your family and you feel comfortable talking about it. Our number's 1-300-222-702 and the text 0467-922-702. Had one text that I'll paraphrase of someone saying, you know, people didn't take me seriously. And would that be more common with men who are perhaps trying to signal to others that they do have an unhealthy relationship with eating than women?
1: Absolutely. I think we're always really on the lookout for it with women and young girls. Mm. We know those sort of risk times, but I'm very sorry to hear that listener tried to seek help and then was dismissed. I can imagine that happening in a GP office going, oh, you're just watching your weight. That's fine. Mm. Whereas the person is clearly distressed and saying, I'd really like some help with this. So I think it speaks to us as a health professional community really doing a better job of listening. If someone's raising their eating, it needs to be taken very seriously.
0: Mm. I wonder, Gemma, about the warning signs, both for someone, you know, both for a person, a male who has an eating disorder, but also for those, you know, who might be close to them. It might be their son, might be their partner, might be just a friend of theirs. What should the person themselves be on the lookout for, and what should others be on the lookout for?
1: Yeah, so it really is those changes in eating patterns, maybe not feeling comfortable to eat with others, eating secretively, wearing baggy clothes sometimes to hide their figure and things like that. Also just really avoiding social eating occasions and just not being themselves, like comparing them to in the past where maybe they're a little bit more forthcoming with what was going on, willing to engage. Just that real withdrawal can be a sign as well.
0: Right. And perhaps that sort of talking about delight, like, how are you going today? Yeah, good. Just had 223 grams of protein, so things are going well. You know, that sort of thing.
1: Only 223, James. Yeah. Oh, gosh, I'm glad you're cutting back.
0: I don't know. I just made that up. I have no idea. But I'm just wondering, you know, when people are obsessing about something, they do tend to, you know, sometimes they hide it, as you identified. Sometimes they talk about it all the time.
1: You're absolutely right. And there's sort of a little bit showboating, isn't there? Like weighing out their food, counting macros and calories, and posting about it a lot on social media can be quite concerning, because I think we can see that that is very much becoming who they are, and they might be losing other parts of themselves in the process.
0: Yeah. Louise is on the line. Hi, Louise.
2: Hi, how are you?
0: Good. Go ahead.
2: I believe this was a big issue with my daughter's first boyfriend. So they were both about 17 years old, and he was, you know, very much into the gym and body image, and he wanted to be a stuntman. So he was really interested in that sort of thing. Mm. And he always had that. I think his brother was a bodybuilder as well. So he already had that sort of diet that you're describing before, with lots of protein. But it just seemed to get more and more extreme, where at one point he was only eating chicken and egg whites. And I didn't have enough money to have piles of chicken on hand.
0: Yeah.
2: And so one day he came over and I didn't have chicken. Mm. And he threw a massive tantrum.

0: community, culty community online about this sort of diet and how wonderful it is and blah, blah. But I'm like, he got very skinny. And I'm like, that surely can't be good for you.
1: Yeah, look, yeah. I mean, when you said very extreme and you said the fruit and then and then we went up another level.
0: There's a lot of
2: don't drink your own urine.
1: Yeah, yeah. Gemma, go ahead.
2: I just said don't drink your own urine, folks. Yeah, yeah. It's meant to be expelled, not re-ingested.
1: Yeah.
2: Sounds almost cultish there with that kind. And certainly these communities can resemble cults, sort of having very strict rules around what you can and can't do.
1: Oh, look, Louise, thank you very much for your call. That's how he's doing now?
0: He met another girl who's a fruitarian and drinks her urine, and they got married and have a little child. So I can't wait for that kid to want to go to Macca's. I don't know much about them anymore, but I do know that my friend, a friend of my daughter's, got her a cap made, and the cap said, "My ex drinks his wee."
1: Wow. I feel like we should all just end this conversation by saying it all at once. You said it first, Gemma. Don't drink your own urine.
0: No.
1: Thank you, Louise. Nice to talk to you. Yeah, Gemma.
2: Oh, you go, James.
1: Well, look, that's fascinating, isn't it? But also indicates that Louise said the person went from eggs and chicken off to fruit. So it's just kind of something that floated from one thing to another,
2: yeah,
1: at least once. And I guess
2: one set of food rules for another, and that's very common in eating disorders.
1: Yeah. Tony's on the line. G'day, Tony.
3: Oh, g'day, James. Yes, just regarding, I've got a mate who's got a 17-year-old son, very impressionable. He's actually into the high-protein meals, the protein shakes, low-carb, low-fiber. He's doing a lot of gym work, and he also does mixed martial arts. I think he's been influenced by social media and been looking good, especially with his peers. Funny thing, though, he works at McDonald's but doesn't eat McDonald's.
1: Yeah, right. Interesting.
3: His dad's not worried about it, but obviously seeing the extreme diet and buying so much meat and dairy, it's causing a bit of a concern for him.
1: Yeah, look, thank you very much for that, Tony. Gemma, Tony mentioned social media, and, of course, there are lots of influencers on social media that seem very attractive to young men who are insecure and want to be attractive to those they're attracted to and all that sort of stuff, targeting and emphasising this sort of stuff. Any advice there?
2: I think it's really, really interesting. And yes, there certainly are a lot of powerful influencing voices on social media. And I always encourage people to clean their feed. So basically unfollowing people who make them feel crap about themselves and following more people who make them feel good about themselves, and also a diversity in their feed, because social media is engineered to make us go down rabbit holes and follow all the same story. So a lot of young people I work with actually have multiple profiles. So they will use another profile when they feel like something's, I suppose, not being helpful, and they'll go on another profile that has a different kind of theme to it.
1: Yeah, it's good advice. Look, thank you very much. Really good to talk to you.
2: Thanks so much for having me.
1: That's Professor Gemma Sharp from the School of Psychology at Adelaide. If you know anyone who needs help, there's the Butterfly Foundation, 1300 334 673, and, of course, Lifeline on 13, we'll get you that Lifeline number. Men's Line Australia on 1300 789 978. 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
1: Yeah, that Lifeline number, 131114, 131114. Many of us have freeloaders in our house, and I'm not talking about 22-year-old children. Has your dog got a job? Lazes around all day, maybe barks at something. You not only pay for their meals, you prepare them for them, you take them for a walk. Maybe enough's enough. Maybe the dog helps out with the mortgage. There could be a job opportunity for them, sniffing out

0: truffles. Kate LaBarz is the owner of Hepburn, a truffle snuffling dog, and joins me. Hello, Kate.
1: Hi, James. Thank you for having me here. That was a lovely introduction.
0: Yes. Yes. Where do you live and what does Hepburn do?
1: Oh, gosh. All right. Well, I live down on the far south coast of New South Wales, yes, in a beautiful town called Narooma. And Hepburn lives there with me and spends most of her time either on the sofa or at the beach. Mm-hmm. But as you know, she does also have a part-time job and earns her keep.
0: So how does that work?
1: So every winter, usually between mid-June and I guess mid-August, Hepburn and I go out to the local truffery and Hepburn spends an hour or two finding the truffles.
0: Right. And I'm not very familiar with truffleries, but, yeah, we'll describe the scene and why do they need a dog to find them?
1: Okay. So the truffles are quite special little things. Mm. They grow in the roots, they grow in the ground, so they can be maybe 20 centimetres below the surface of the ground, attached to these wonderful old trees, spread out quite a bit. They've got a very good smell, but because they're buried underground, they're quite hard to find. And traditionally people use pigs. So I think a lot of people, when they think of the truffle hunters, yeah, they think of the pigs. And the pigs are very good at finding the truffles, but unfortunately the pigs also like to eat the truffles. So we've got a little bit of a problem there. And if you try and take a truffle away from a pig, then the pig may well take some of your fingers as payment, whereas the dogs, of course, they're not remotely bothered about the truffles. So it's but they're very good at finding them. Mm. So what we do when we go out for a truffle hunt, we get out to the truffery. Normally we have to disinfect our feet and our paws and then just to make sure that we don't introduce any unwanted fungi onto the property. And then what we do is we go up and down these rows of trees, sometimes on the lead. Usually Hepburn is off the lead and she knows when she's out there her job is to find this little smelly object called a truffle. And if she finds it, then she'll get the thing that she really wants, which, of course, is the treat. So she goes up and down these rows with her nose to the ground and sniffing the air. And when she finds a truffle, it's really neat. Normally what she'll do is she'll just give one little scrape with her front paw and then she'll look up immediately for her treat.
0: Right.
1: And then we know that there's buried treasure there.
0: And how did you train Hepburn?
1: Yeah, it was quite interesting, actually. So it happened quite by chance. The truffery asked whether anyone was interested in training their dogs. And I thought, well, it sounds pretty cool. Mm. And she's a smart dog. She's an Australian Coolie, which I'm not sure if you're familiar with them, but they're very like Kelpies. Mm. Anyway, Hepburn clearly needed a job because she was getting into a little bit of trouble at home. So I thought, all right, well, let's give her a new skill. And as it turns out, it was fairly straightforward, I think, with same as with the sniffer dogs. I just needed to teach her that when I said truffle, it related to this little smelly thing in my hand, and that if she looked at it or she put her nose to it, then she would get a treat. And then from then on, once she worked out what a truffle was, and, you know, it's not much different to the dog that goes and finds Teddy or Wubba or, you know, Bally, any of those things. They can do this wheel.
0: Drugs in airports.
1: Well, exactly. Mm. I mean, they're very good at sniffing out all sorts of things. So anyway, once she worked out that this particular smell was a truffle, then it was all about me saying, all right, we'll go find it. And off she went. So
0: and
1: how much does good.
0: How much does Hepburn get paid, if you don't mind me asking?
1: Well, it depends on circumstance. We get paid per hour, but she would bring in about $100 an hour.
0: Oh, wow.
1: So, right.
0: That's
1: a hobby.
0: That's
1: but
0: a lot
1: good.
0: More than my adult daughters who live at home. And also they get to keep all of it, unlike Hepburn's. Well, so if Hepburn earns you $100, how much of that do you put back into Hepburn's welfare? Like, you know, upgrade Hepburn's bed or something? Or is it all for you?
1: Well, it goes in the general pool.
0: Yes. Much of which goes to Hepburn.
1: Well, exactly.
0: Yeah.
1: She's a pretty special dog, and we certainly look after her very well.
0: Named after Audrey or Kate or another one?
1: Both.
0: Both.
1: Both those lovely ladies, full of style and sass.
0: Yeah, very nice. Well, that's fantastic. So are there any, I guess if you're in an area where you know there's truffle farms and you've got a dog who's a little bit lazy and a little bit clever, you could approach them and see.
1: Oh, for sure. Hepburn's a pet, so it helps that she's a working dog, but anybody could try this with their dog, do that little bit of scent training at home, and then, you know, certainly with our truffery, their Gulliga Gold down at Dignams Creek, any of the dogs that have done some truffle training locally, if they show any sort of skills towards it, then they get an invite out to the truffery. So they're always looking for new dogs.
0: Well, that was
1: to go out
0: fantastic.
1: And then they keep.
0: Yeah. Look, well, good on you, Kate. Lovely to talk to you. And pass our regards on to Hepburn for the excellent job he's doing, bringing in a bit of cash to you that he will benefit from. Good on you, Kate. Bye.
1: All right. Thanks, James.
0: That is Kate Labarz, owner of Hepburn, the truffle-finding dog, earning $100 an hour.
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0: Great to have your company. Coming up in the program, straight after the news, Zul of Rock, Bernard Zul, will be in, and he wants to know the music your parents introduced you to. What genre, what artists, did you embrace it or rebel against it or possibly a little bit of both? Later on the program, we in this era of safe playgrounds, we want to reminisce about the dangerous ways we used to play back in the day before safety was such a high priority. I'm not saying it didn't ever end in tears. It often did. But what were some of the dangerous ways that you played? We're not endorsing them. We're just sharing them as a warning to younger generations. You know, don't jump off a roof into a pool like I did. That sort of thing. And later on, we want to hear where you've fallen short this week. We only grow by acknowledging our mistakes, learning from them and moving on. And in the last half hour of the program today at 2:30, in an hour's time, we want to share some ways in which perhaps we've fallen short in the last week or month or year, and just acknowledge that, get some absolution and move on. Before all that, let's get the latest news headlines. Good afternoon, Adam Story.
4: Afternoon, James. Hamas says it has agreed to a plan put forward by US President Donald Trump's Board of Peace to completely disarm in Gaza. The plan would see Hamas disarm, followed by a gradual Israeli military withdrawal and the deployment of a Palestinian transitional authority, which would be backed by an international stabilization force. The Office of Transport Safety Investigations has found a breakdown in safety systems was a contributing factor to a bus rollover in the Hunter Valley, which killed 10 passengers. The report found the driver of the bus should not have been allowed to drive it, given the history of opioid prescriptions and that standard drug testing had failed to appropriately identify the likely misuse of the painkiller. And the Federal Agriculture Minister and Federal Environment Minister have met with their state and territory counterparts to help reinforce Australia's coordinated response to the deadly H5 bird flu. There'll be more news at 2 o'clock.
5: What's really in the food we're eating?
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5: A major Australian food investigation yields shocking results. Duped, a two-part special from Four Corners, continues Monday night on ABC TV and ABC iView.
0: Now, at the ABC, we know that the best stories we tell start with you. 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Perhaps there's someone in your community with a story that should be heard. Whatever it is, we want to hear from you through the ABC Your Say. ABC Your Say. 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

0: Ben Azul joins us for Zul of Rock, the segment he names because he's a megalomaniac. No, I named it. I imposed the name on him. Today we're going to talk about music that your parents introduced you to. But firstly, Bernard, great one of Australia's great rock journalists, Glenn A. Baker, has just passed on. Any thoughts on him?
1: Well, I think Glenn A. is a good example of how you can get obsessed, stay obsessed, and make it your whole life. An inspiration to the rest of us who are sad losers with no girlfriends and a record collection, and ended up sad losers with a record collection and maybe a few other things.
0: Yeah, I wonder if when you first saw him, did you think, I reckon I could do that? in your own Zulish way.
1: Well, what I did think was, thank God that he was there, because not so much for his music journalism as for his work with reissues and putting out compilation albums of music that you couldn't get anywhere else. For example, the first Bobby Gentry records that I got was Raven reissues that he was behind. So when I saw him, I thought, it's possible to do good things.
0: Yeah, yeah, nice. And you're doing them.
1: Yes, though I've never been crazy enough to actually start a label or a record store like he was.
0: That feels like a very high risk.
1: That's complete madness.
0: Yeah, yeah. So today, why have you picked the topic music that your parents introduced you to? Just keep folding that bit of paper. It doesn't make any noise at all. Good, yeah.
1: Well, we did music your kids introduced you last week, and I thought we should be fair to the to the older generation, of which you and I, James, are actually in these days. Because I want to acknowledge that you can grow up thinking, my parents' music is rubbish, and then find, in fact, it wasn't. Although in my case, it actually was. But
0: well, can I give you example A of that?
1: Please do.
0: This is my favourite piece of classical music, and my father sometimes listens. He may be listening now. Whenever I hear it, I see him on the couch in Deakin, Canberra. And not only is he playing this, he's air conducting, and he has his lips pursed as if whistling, and he's kind of sometimes he's going. And he's got, but more beautifully than that, actually.
1: Yeah, I hope so,
0: even
1: yeah.
0: More beautifully than that. And he's following along and he's air conducting. And it was a purely classical household, more or less, the one I grew up in. And I rebelled. I went the way of Midnight Oil. But now I've come back. I still like Midnight Oil. But I adore some of the classical pieces that I grew up listening to all the time.
1: Yeah, you realise that you weren't ready for the music at that time in your life, but at some point you go, actually, I really like this, and you think, well, I'm just ready for it.
0: Yeah, I'm ready now. I've grown into it. They did educate me. I didn't realise it for a couple of years. Susie, hi. What music did your parents introduce you to?
2: Hey, James. My mum used to play Helen Reddy, particularly I Am Woman, while she did the vacuuming every Saturday morning.
0: That is lovely.
2: So to this day, I still do the vacuuming, singing it at the top of my lungs.
0: Nice. And do you think you just like the tune and the voice, or did some of the message get right inside you?
2: Well, it was definitely the vibe of the thing.
0: Yeah, yeah.
2: The message, absolutely.
0: Inspirational. Thank you, Susie.
3: I am invincible.
0: Yes, on Zul of Rock today, we want to hear the music your parents introduce you to. Our number 1-300-222-702 in the text 0467-922-702. Some will just be good tunes, some will be genres, some will be perhaps life philosophies.
1: Yes, exactly. I love the picture of singing I Am Woman while vacuuming. It's like I Am Woman, hear me push the Hoover around.
0: Yes, so almost irony. Where would you like to start? What's one of yours?
1: Well, my mother

0: is a huge fan of Edith Piaf, and that was one of the few. My parents had terrible record collection, music taste generally, but a couple of things. And from Piaf, one of the people who wrote some songs for her was a very young Charles Aznavour. And from him, we moved on to another great love of mine, Jacques Brel, who made me ready for Scott Walker. So the one trend in my life did start with that. So Charles Aznavour. Tu es l'orage et les éclairs,
1: tu es le monde et l'univers. Did you know what he's talking about?
0: I still don't have the time, but I can guess. Poisson, tu es les lacs, tu es les monts,
1: tu es le ciel et l'horizon. That's called Mami. It's probably not pronounced that way. Mami.
0: Mami. Okay.
1: You have to show off. What do you think he's talking about?
0: I don't know. I'd have to look at the lyrics again and guess, because my French comprehension is poor. My reading is slightly better. And my speech is terrible.
1: You've got a big future in the media.
0: Oh, well, yeah. Well, certainly in the French media.
1: Jan's on the line. What music did your parents introduce you to, Jan?
2: Well, my dad was into country and western, but my mum introduced all of us kids to Wham with, and she'd come in, because I was one of four kids, she'd come in the morning, every morning with, "Wake me up before you go, go. Come on, kids, get up."
1: That might have made you hate Wham.
2: Well, the way she sang it was so wrong,
1: yeah,
2: that it was so funny, you know, because yes, she couldn't pronounce it right. It just wasn't right. And so when it actually came on, it was good to hear the music rather than her singing it.
1: Yeah, nice, nice. There's worse ways to wake up. And your thoughts on Wham these days, Jan?
2: Look, I still love Wham. I'm not sure about the 80s fashion, but, you know, when we do 80s, I think of Wham all the time.
1: Do you have any children of your own?
2: Yes, I do, and I've actually shared those songs with my daughter, and she just looks at me and goes, "Seriously, you have no taste."
1: Right. Do you use a waking up song for them?
2: No, I don't.
1: No.
2: it's a very different world. My daughter, who's 15, is into Billie Eilish, and that is so not Wham.
1: Yeah. I don't think ever a truer musical word has been spoken. Billie Eilish is so not Wham. You'd endorse that, wouldn't you, Bernard?
0: Look, that's music journalism 101 there. You've just nailed it.
1: Yeah, just nailed it. Something clear, definite that everyone can agree on. Thank you very much, Jan. Sam, what did your parents introduce you to?
3: I was very lucky, James. The great man himself, Johnny Cash.
1: Yes. And you loved it back then?
3: I loved it back then. I love it now. And my kids who are in their teens and 20s love him as well. What's not to love?
1: What's not to love?

So there was that, and then from Jan there was this. Imagine Jan, age, let's say, 13, getting woken up by this. And her mum singing along to a different tune by the sounds of it.

0: So it's certainly a breadth from me getting Mozart's clarinet, adagio and A to Wham.
1: It's not that far at all, James.
0: Yeah, I guess so. Yeah. It's all music.
1: Well, with Johnny Cash in between, I think that's the link.
0: Yeah. Yeah, we of course somehow we are on Zool of Rock today with Bernard Zool. Music your parents introduced you to. Did you like it? Did you hate it? Did you rebel? Have you come round? Think it's not so bad. Our number 1-300-222-702 and the text 0467-922-702. Another one from you, perhaps.
1: Another one from me. One of the things I remember from childhood, from very young, my family, the Mauritians tended to do things together. So lots of cousins, lots of aunts, uncles, and towards the end of every party, one of my uncles would pull out a guitar and all the adults would be singing along.
0: Nice.
1: And they'd generally be singing to, I mean, as well as the French songs, Mauritian songs, they'd be singing to sort of kind of country pop songs. Mm. And then they'd get up and dance. My parents used to love to dance at the Mauritian balls. And one of the things they love to dance to, just imagine a fast foxtrot to these kind of American country pop songs like LA International Airport.
0: Mm. What sort of balls did you say?
1: Mauritian.
0: Mauritian balls.
1: Yeah, the sort of Mauritian society. Nothing special about the balls. They were...
0: Right, they're just Mauritian balls.
1: They were just dancers, but they called them balls, yes.
0: Okay. So this is LA International Airport.
1: Susan Ray.

0: Cuba.
1: LA International Airport.
0: Well, if you've ever been interested in Mauritian balls, that's what at least one of them sounds like.
2: Yes. I just had this picture of my parents, my father's hand high up on her back, her head back, doing the sort of, you know, strictly ballroom type dance, but they'd spin around the floor. It was funny at the time. But, I mean, that kind of music, it's cheesy and borderline questionable, but it's settled in me. And I've always loved that kind of country pop stuff since, and female singers.
0: That's nice. Sue, what about you? What music did your parents introduce you to?
3: Well, when I was a very young child, they gave us 78 records. With Tchaikovsky music, so there were Waltz of the Flowers and Abu the Camel.
0: Oh, nice.
3: And stories that you'd listen to and the music would be going on in the background. But they also introduced me to their musical taste in musicals. Hmm. So I know just about every word of every musical. It's all coming back now into fashion.
0: Oh, that's
3: because
0: good.
3: Because my parents played them all the time.
0: Oh, that's lovely, isn't it? And, I wonder, did you have a favourite at the time?
3: Oh, well, Paint Your Wagon was a favourite.
0: Yeah,
3: and Oklahoma was a favourite. Annie Get Your Gun. Oh, there were lots of them.
2: So you were a girl who just couldn't say no.
3: That's right.
0: Thank you very much, Sue. Here's a bit of the Waltz of the Flowers from the Nutcracker.

0: That's beautiful, isn't it?
1: I was up on my points.
0: You were.
1: With that, yes.
0: You were. I think one of the ways my parents tried to indoctrinate me into loving classical music was giving me a record of Peter and the Wolf.
1: Oh, yes.
0: So I'd be in for the story,
1: yeah.
0: But the music would be there.
1: Can you remember which animal went with each instrument?
0: No.
1: No.
0: Piccolo. Oh, birds, piccolo, maybe.
1: Sounds about right. Yeah. I can't remember.
0: Sounds right. Boom, boom, boom, boom, boom, boom. That was the wolf, I think. Maybe big drums and something else, bassoon, something like that. Sound right?
1: No. Don't look at me.
0: All you got to do is say it confidently and people will believe you. Maggie, what music did your parents introduce you to?
2: Jazz.
0: Yeah?
2: Yeah, jazz. My dad loved jazz. Mm. Well, they loved music. They used to go dancing a lot and the Trocadero, and dad knew a lot of musos, friends,
0: yeah.
2: So across the board. But the first live music concert I went to was Louis Armstrong at the stadium.
0: Oh, wow.
2: And, yeah, which was really special because he must have saved up to take me and mum and,
0: yeah.
2: And my three sisters. It was in the 50s. I can't remember when exactly. I think I was about 9 or 10.
0: Yeah.
2: And that turned me on to jazz.
0: Oh, isn't that special that it created a lifelong love of it?
2: Love of jazz, yeah.
0: Well, here's and a bit. Yeah, go on.
2: 10-year-old grandson keeps coming up with jazz songs, you know, from way back then too, and say, "Listen to this, buddy."
0: Ah, that is lovely, Maggie. Here's a bit of Louis.
3: Colors of the rainbow, so pretty in the sky, are also on the faces

0: Disney movie. It was a Disney movie it was in. Like an old style cartoon. Can't remember which. Jungle Book? Anyone knows, text it in. 0467 922 702. Just came back to me like that.
1: Your childhood repeating on you.
0: Yeah, well, yeah. What do you expect would happen in this segment? let's hear from Greg. Greg, what about you? What music did your parents introduce you to?
2: Hi, James. Hi, Bernard. Burt Bacharach, and as Bernard would know, just as importantly, Hal David.
1: Thank you.
2: and, yeah, so it was a big one in our household. And also I want to mention Herb Alpert, the Going Places record, which is now in my collection.
0: Nice. Well, here's a bit of Burt. Thank you, Greg.

0: How can Burt Bacharach be so good at finding beautiful melodies? Can you explain that?
1: He was a genius.
0: Good.
1: And Hal David was a great lyricist.
0: Yeah, well, yeah, let's not forget Hal David, as many people today have said.
1: Yes.
0: Yeah.
1: Now, another one of mine, it was actually not one of mine. It's I did ask around, ask around at home, and my wife was one of the first thing that came to mind for her was Frank Sinatra, so you can see why I married her. And Sad Frank is my favourite Frank. she loves
0: Sad Frank is my favourite.
1: Oh, yeah. And she particularly loves In the Wee Small Hours. She said one thing she remembers about hearing that is her father sitting in his den with a whiskey in hand late in the evening because he'd work late, come home and play this and sit there probably in the semi-dark sipping whiskey and listening to Frank.
0: Nice.

0: Oh, that one goes out to Mrs. Zoll.
1: Mrs. Henderson Zoll, but sure. Mrs.
0: Henderson Zoll.
1: we had a lot of Frank at our wedding as well.
0: Did so, you?
1: Yeah, but yeah. More upbeat than that.
0: Yeah. A lot of people have texted in that Neil Diamond was played a lot by their parents.

0: fantastic stuff. Bernard Zool's here and we're doing Music Your Parents Introduced You To. Leslie's on the line. G'day, Leslie. What was it for you?
1: Oh, hello. Good day.
0: G'day.
1: For me, it was Queen.
0: Was it really?
1: Yes.
0: Did you like it?
1: Yeah, I loved it.

0: really rock you.
1: Hear
0: and
1: it? Yeah.
0: And now my son and I sing it in the car.
1: Nice. Well, I hope your son's with you now. Bye.

0: And it goes on like that for another minute or so. It's quite a short song. Sorry if we got that short, but we're nearly out of time. Paul, what about you? What music did your parents introduce you to?
1: They reliably informed me that they met two, courted two, and were married and then raised me to the music of Jim Reeves.
0: Jim Reeves. Here's a bit of Jim Reeves. Thank you for your call.

0: Very nice.
1: The only good record my parents had, the best of Jim Reeves, the very best of Jim Reeves.
0: Okay. One of my parents' music that I still remember was Herb Albert and the Tijuana Brass, Spanish Fleet. My parents gave me Bob Marley, says Aaron.
1: Oh.
0: Another one from you?
1: Did it come with Rollies?
0: Possibly
1: well,
0: not.
1: I did go a generation down and ask my daughter what would she say. And she sings Queen in the car with her mother. Mm. That's one of their things. She says, apart from Beatles and ABBA and Fountains of Wayne, the thing that she reckons is probably foundational was the darkness, and not least being because the first gig she went to illegally, she was accompanied to by her parents who couldn't get her a fake ID, so we had to rush her in between us as we went in to see the darkness. If the police are listening, it's too late, buddy.

0: not how I thought he'd sing it. I believe in a thing called love. I thought it'd be a bit more plaintive than
1: No.
0: Yeah. Well, look, that was wonderful.
1: Hope the parents out there are happy.
0: Yeah, yeah.
1: They left a mark on us.
0: Yeah, they sure did. Oh, we got time for one more, actually, for Barbara.
2: Yes, hello.
0: What about you?
2: Look, I'm the same as a few other callers with the musicals, but the biggest influence for me was also the politics. My dad introduced me to Paul Robeson.
0: Oh, yes.
2: And he went to see him sing down at the Opera House when they were building it and meeting the workers down there. He worked in the city. He was not a manual worker, but...
0: Yep.
2: He introduced me to all that politics, and I'm so grateful.
1: Yeah.
0: Oh, that's lovely.

0: That's a voice, isn't it? That's a man.
1: That's a man, and a man with a heart and a soul. Yeah. That's proper parenting, bringing him up with good values.
0: Yeah, nice. Do you know what we're doing next week on School of Rock?
1: Not yet.
0: Well, there's lots of opportunities. Text in any suggestions you'd like to make for a Zool of Rock category.

0: 0467 922 702. Thank you, Bernard. That was wonderful.
1: Have fun.
0: I'm going to go out with another song I was indoctrinated by my parents into loving. Sheep may safely graze by Bach. There you know it.
1: I play it often.

0: I think I've won him over. He likes it. Coming up to news time. After the news, all playgrounds are safe. Some would argue over safe these days. I would be one of those people arguing that. But we want to hear from you if when you were young, you indulged in play that was perhaps not so safe, that was a little bit dangerous. Perhaps you jumped off a roof into a pool. We're not endorsing it. We're just sharing it and offering these experiences as a warning to young people today. Our number 1300 222 702, 2 o'clock.
1: Story with ABC News. Hamas says it has agreed to a plan put forward by US President Donald Trump's Board of Peace to completely disarm in Gaza. The BBC's Shima Khalil reports.
2: The BBC has obtained the text of the four-page roadmap, which sets out a phased process linking Hamas's disarmament to a gradual Israeli military withdrawal and the deployment of a new Palestinian transitional authority backed by an international stabilization force. U.S. officials have said the plan was deliberately built on what they described as zero trust and verification, with neither Hamas nor Israel moving to the next phase until the other has fulfilled its commitments. They said smaller groups in Gaza would disarm first before Hamas begins dismantling what they described as its state-like military infrastructure of tunnels, weapons depots, and production facilities.
1: Israel is yet to comment on the proposal. Back home, the Office of Transport Safety Investigations has handed down 41 recommendations to improve safety across the state's bus and road network following an independent review of the 2023 bus crash that killed 10 people in the Hunter Valley. The independent body found speed, driver impairment, and the failure of passenger protection systems contributed to the fatalities and serious injuries of the passengers killed at Greta on the way home from a wedding. Chief Investigator Jim Modravana says a statewide seatbelt campaign is necessary.
3: Seatbelt wearing is an issue in the community. We have very high instances of people not wearing seatbelts on coaches. So I have a clear message here, which is if you're on a coach and there is a seatbelt fitted, please wear it. It could save your life.
1: The Federal Agriculture Minister, Julie Collins, says a seagull in South Australia is suspected of having bird flu. There are now 33 confirmed cases of the deadly H5 strain in Australia, with 22 suspected cases. Victoria is the latest state to detect it, with a greater crested tern testing positive to the strain yesterday. Julie Collins says testing is underway to confirm if the strain has been officially identified in the South Australian seagull.
4: Well, certainly, once there is a suspected case, the CSIRO Animal Centre for Disease Preparedness undergoes further tests. They're usually within a day or two.
1: Acting Prime Minister Richard Miles says he's spoken with Labor MP Luke Gosling, who's facing charges in Darwin. Mr Gosling is accused of assaulting Northern Territory Administrator David Connolly at a community festival earlier this month. Mr Gosling, who's the federal member for Solomons, strenuously denies the allegations. Amid calls for the Prime Minister to stand Mr Gosling down from his special envoy role, Mr Miles has told News 24 that the incident is a matter for the courts.
5: I had a chat with him last night he's keen to be there for the people of Solomon. Luke's focus is on them, as it has always been.
1: A Sydney rabbi who organises arts and cultural events for young Jewish people says the way they run their activities have fundamentally shifted in the wake of the Bondi terror attack. The Royal Commission on Anti-Semitism's latest block of hearings is examining hatred and prejudice against Jewish people in the arts and creative sector. Using their annual Jewish Food Festival as an example, the Shalom Collective's former programs director, Alon Meltzer, says they knew nothing would be the same after December the 14th.
6: We had to shift venues. We had to move our security planning. We had to bring in riot police, sniffer dogs before the event. Everything changed, and now the entire planning had to occur around the security needs rather than the security needs occurring around the content and planning of the event.
1: The US government's Civilian Cyber Defense Agency has warned of a significant increase in hackers targeting technology used to maintain and control water and wastewater systems. The Cybersecurity and Infrastructure Security Agency says operators of such systems should remove them from the internet as soon as possible. The warning comes 2 days after Minnesota's state IT agency said more than 30 community water systems in the state were targeted in a coordinated cyber attack on July 26 and 27. In sport, the PNG Chiefs have confirmed Anthony Seibold's appointment as assistant coach for the incoming NRL side. He was previously head coach at Manly until he was sacked earlier this year after three straight defeats to open the season. Seibold has also been coach of South Sydney and Brisbane. The Chiefs joined the NRL in 2028 under head coach Willie Peters. To the weather for this afternoon, isolated showers along the northern and central parts of the coast tending to be scattered along the coastal fringe of the Hunter, the mid-north coast and the far north coast. Dry and partly cloudy in the southwest, mostly sunny elsewhere. Sunny in Sydney this afternoon with a slight chance of a shower later tonight, partly cloudy tomorrow with a chance of showers and 18. It's 2:05.
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0: Lovely to have you company. Coming up in half an hour's time, we want to hear from you about the things. Well, let me put it this way. On the afternoon show, we feel that at the end of the week, it's a good time to take stock. Firstly, of what we've done well. Secondly, more painfully, but perhaps more usefully, on where we've fallen short, both at work and in our life outside work. And the philosophy behind this is that, I guess, Socrates said it best, the unexamined life is not worth living. That is, by analysing what we've done, and particularly where we haven't done as well as we could have, we then identify areas for improvement, which means that we can improve. Whereas when we fall short of things, when we do things that we know are a little bit less than ideal, if we don't examine them, we just do them again, probably the same, you know, next time and the time after that ad infinitum. So in about half time, we're opening the confessional, really, for periods, errors we've made, big or small, over the last week or over the last month, that it would be nice to get off our chest, acknowledge the fact that we've fallen short, and thereby set ourselves up for success next time. It can be a one-off, you know, maybe you're sharp with someone at work or at home. It can be chore-based. Maybe you deliberately didn't do a chore, knowing that if you didn't, someone else who you live with would probably pick up the slack and do it, and you went off feeling, you know, satisfied that you'd avoided the chore, but a little nub of guilt gnawing away at your heart. But whatever it is, I've got a couple that I'll share. We will. We look forward to hearing from you at 2:30. And what we can nearly guarantee is that if you join us for a little bit of a confessional, that having been through the process, A, you'll feel better because you've acknowledged your wrongdoing, and B, you'll be setting yourself up for success in the future.
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0: Yeah, so we'll do that bit of confessing at 2:30. Before that, we want to talk a dangerous play. So there's a story in the news this week about a new playground that was allegedly, you know, not as safe as it could have been. And it made me think, I went through a period when about 10, 15 years ago, for about, you know, 7 or 8 years, when my kids were at playground age, where I noticed all the good things at all the good playgrounds get taken down and replaced by less good things. So high slides that were fun were taken down and replaced by low slides that were safer but much less fun. Big swings where you could really get up a big bit of momentum were taken down and replaced by little swings where you could get up hardly any momentum, much safer, much less fun. And it made me wonder about, compare that to, you know, when I grew up, things were pretty dangerous. Like, and, you know, there's obviously, we're not endorsing that. There's pros and cons. it was more exciting, and also there were more bones broken. I mean, there were I used to wait for the school bus to go to primary school. There was a roundabout that we would get on and just sprint round as fast as we could, then jump on, and then you dare each other not to hold on. And you know, one of my friends, Peter, got flung off and broke his arm, and then went to school, then went home, and the next day went to school as well. And then on the second day, eventually convinced his father, who was a doctor, that there might be something wrong with him. Previous to that, his father said, "You'll be fine." So there were roundabouts. There were big slides. We had a friend who had a pool. And the best place to jump into it wasn't from the side. It was from the roof of his house. That's not, you know, that's not best practice safety. It was really scary and it was really fun. So we want to talk to you about dangerous play. In a spirit of not endorsing it, not encouraging young people to do things that are dangerous, but just as acknowledging that this was a time, a less educated perhaps time, a time when there were more risky opportunities for recreation, for good and for ill. Our number 1-300-222-702 and the text 0467-922-702. Let us know what sort of less than occupational health and safety, optimal standard play and fun you indulged in. Andrina, hi.
9: Hi, James. How are you?
0: Good. What did you do?
9: Well, I mean, I'm saying that I feel blessed to have had this in my past, but yes. I grew up in Ireland in a semi-rural, semi-town situation in a kind of small housing estate where your cousins lived across the road and around the corner. Anyway, we couldn't wait for spring and summer because that's when the grass would go mental.
0: Yes.
9: So we would do our neighbours a favour and go around with a lawnmower and mow everybody's lawn.
0: Like, oh, wow.
9: We'd mow 20 lawns. We would collect all of the grass clippings.
0: Yeah.
9: And there was this 10-12-foot wall that kind of was separating a football pitch from where we lived. Oh. We would pile all of the grass clippings in a big mound at the bottom of that wall.
0: Mm-hmm. What age were you?
9: A tree. Oh, God, we did it for years. But any age from, like, six up.
0: Okay.
9: It's probably
0: okay.
9: Up until 12 yes. We did this. It was a summer yes. pastime. So we would climb a tree, get on top of the wall, and then we would take turns. There'd usually be three or four of us holding the other person by the feet upside down kind of thing and dropping them into the grass mound at the bottom of the wall. That was fantastic.
0: How high was the wall?
9: I'm going to say, look, you know, things are always higher yes. when you're, you know, a million miles away, but it was definitely high. It was at least, you know, I don't know what, maybe 12 foot, I don't know, a few meters. It was definitely a few meters.
0: Yeah.
9: And it was the best fun we ever had.
0: Were there injuries?
9: I mean, the odd cracked tooth or a little bit of a scuff or whatever.
0: Yeah.
9: But we got up to all sorts. Like our
0: yeah.
9: parents did not see us from sunrise until sunset.
0: Yeah.
9: And we were up to all, we'd go canyoning and stealing apples from orchards. Like
0: yeah.
9: we had the life.
0: And if you dislocated your shoulder, you'd come home for dinner and just try and hide it and decide, I just want to practice.
9: Absolutely.
0: I just want to practice drinking, you know, having my soup with my left hand today.
9: Yeah, no, that's right. We never wanted to get in trouble for
0: yes.
9: getting injured with our major kerfuffles from the tall wall. But that was just the tip of the iceberg as to what we got up to.
0: That
9: we were
0: was ingenious, though. I love the fact that
9: yeah.
0: so much planning, so much prep, so much labour, you know, mowing all
9: yeah.
0: those lawns went into it.
9: Yeah. But it was fun.
0: Yeah.
9: And the more grass we got, the bigger the mound.
0: Yeah.
9: And you just bounced around. It was actually fantastic. But I feel sad for the kids these days when I've got three grown kids and I just
0: yeah.
9: think, gosh, you know, they're closing playgrounds because a slide is too steep, you know. It's a bit of a shame.
0: Not a dislocated yeah. shoulder between them. Thank you very much, Adriana. Lovely. Andrina. Lovely to speak to you. We're talking about dangerous play when you were growing up. Not endorsing, just sharing. 1-300-222-702, the text 0467-922-702. What about you, Dale?
10: Oh, hello, James. Thanks for putting
0: pleasure.
10: Me on. Yeah, one thing you said was that we're more educated, but now, but if we learn by our mistakes, I don't know if we are more educated. And, you know, they've... I don't know. Society's put the fear of death in us, and and the truth is that not many kids died. You know, we might have got a few stitches and broken. Mm. I never broke any bones. But
0: what did you do?
10: Well, all sorts of things. Like from the time we were maybe 9 years old, it was it was just go out and play. So we just, you know, because I lived at Moonee, we were close to the water, so we'd catch crabs and climb trees and throw rocks at each other and light fires and do all these
0: You throw rocks at each other.
10: Well, yeah, rock fights. That was a great game. You know, we weren't trying to hit each other.
0: No, of course, right. But you might have missed not hitting the other person and actually hit them.
10: I told you, producer, that I accidentally split my cousin's head open, which was traumatic because we had very strict parents, and if we got into trouble or if another neighbour or another parent said that they saw us doing something wrong and they told our parents.
0: Well, then there'd be trouble. Thank you very much, Dale. We're going to have many calls on the line, but thank you for your call. Perry, what sort of unsafe play did you indulge in?
11: Yes. Broken bones and stitches was sort of the rite of passage, wasn't it? The bragging rights.
0: So what did you do?
11: Up. Yeah. All sorts of inspired mischief. Actually, explosives were good fun too. Kryptonite was great fun. Mm. But our good one was... it was really rainy, like a big storm, and we threw all our bikes in the stormwater canals at Cogra, and we rode through the canals in this sort of water up to the bike seats all the way down to the Cooks River. And you're going through these dark tunnels underground. And
0: wow. Everything.
11: Could have gone spectacularly.
0: It could have gone very, very wrong, couldn't it?
11: And the water wasn't that great either. So, in this day and age, you look at it and think, oh, my goodness.
0: What was I thinking? Yeah, thank you very much, Perry. We're talking about the not A-grade, five-star standard occupational health and safety sort of play you used to indulge in when you were young. Things would probably be less likely these days. Certainly cycling through tunnels, stormwater drains and such, not recommended. And sounds like that Perry was really reasonably fortunate there. Our number 1300. What did you do? Tell us one thing that you did as less than totally safe play. 1300 222 702 and the text 0467 922 702. Deborah, g'day. Hi, Deborah.
12: Hello.
0: Hi. What did
12: Hi.
0: You do?
12: So very good decisions in my childhood.
0: Yes.
12: One that leaps out is that we used to get on the roof of the neighbours, jump from there onto the trampoline into an above ground pool.
0: Oh, wow.
12: So we had to clear the wall of the pool as well as timing everything. And it wasn't deep, of course. It was kind of waist height.
0: How old do you think you were?
12: Oh, we did that for quite some time.
0: Right.
12: I would say I was the oldest, so possibly from age five up until... Mm. Mid-teens.
0: I'm really hoping. So you said you jumped from the roof to the trampoline. I'm really hoping it was a one-story house.
12: It was.
0: Yeah. Good.
12: Yeah.
0: And did you ever miss either the trampoline or the pool?
12: No.
0: Oh, good. Well done.
12: I'm also calling from the car as I take my 12-year-old child to a physio appointment for his recovery.
0: Yes.
12: From a recent injury where he jumped from a tree onto a trampoline and did not do the landing so well.
0: Right. So I wonder what your reaction was, given that you knew you'd done it many times yourself. Was it, shouldn't have done that, or you really need to work on your execution?
12: Well, it was actually pride. And yes. However, it was also, there does definitely need to be a little bit of work on execution.
0: Yeah.
12: But to tie in with what everybody else was saying, where they lament the kids aren't getting these opportunities anymore, when we were going through the hospital system, ED, the rest of it, every single medical practitioner that we interacted with had a joyful reaction to this quite significant injury that my son presented with. Gosh. They were really pleased to see a child injuring themselves in such a childlike fashion.
0: Really? That's I'm surprised, but

0: Newsom has taken all these things away. I think when we were growing up, James, children weren't quite as valuable as they are now.
1: Right.
0: And so if there was a bit of damage happened to them,
1: yes,
0: then it wasn't considered abnormal.
1: Yes. David Allison texts in. We used to pretend we were Mary Poppins and jump off the neighbour's balcony with umbrellas. We had to make sure we cleared the rose bush to land on the front lawn. Were you inspired by Mary Poppins, do you think?
0: No, I was doing this before Mary Poppins was a thing, I suspect.
1: You might have inspired Mary Poppins.
0: I don't think I did much of that either, but, it was just they're the sort of things, and the roundabouts that you're talking
1: yes.
0: about. They were magnificent. You could get so dizzy on those,
1: yes,
0: and then try and let go and see if you could hang on.
1: Yeah.
0: It was all just great fun.
1: Yeah, or even get off the roundabout, see if you could land properly, and see if you could.
0: Oh yes.
1: And then I remember what we do. We'd try and run to a tree, like having just got off the roundabout, and you just run in this wobbly line and then fall
0: Indeed.
1: Over. Yeah. Good on you, David. Thank you very much for that. We're talking about dangerous play when we were younger, even now, I guess, but often wouldn't be allowed now. The number 1-300-222-702 and the text 0467-922-702. Greg, what did you do?
2: We used to make our own billy carts and then ride them down the hill at the back of our house, but the problem was there was a dam at the bottom of the hill. so you had to stop before you got to the dam. I just happened to be telling my kids about this the other day, and they said, "Oh, did you have brakes?"
1: Yeah.
2: And I said, "No, we didn't actually." They said, "What do you mean you didn't have brakes?" Well, we just didn't make any. They said, "Well, how did you stop?"
1: Mm.
2: I said, "Well, you just had to crash before you got to the dam or jump off. That was all."
1: Yeah.
2: That's all you could do.
1: Yeah, that's true. And I remember being in that situation, I think, and it's quite the dilemma, isn't it? Crash, jump, what's going to hurt less? You know, but did you have a method that enabled you to walk away more often than not?
2: I used to just turn at 90 degrees and then go into a barrel roll.
1: Yeah.
2: I'd prefer to do that than go into the dam.
1: Yeah. sounds very sound. That's much better than going into the dam. Makes total sense. Thank you very much, Greg. Rick, what did you,
3: yes.
1: What sort of dangerous play did you do when you were younger?
3: Oh, look, I was just listening to some of the other callers that started me reminiscing about the billy carts and this, that,
1: yes.
3: and everything else. But living in Campbelltown East in, you know, the mid-70s, of course, back in the day, you'd find bits of corrugated iron laying around the place.
1: Mm.
3: And what my friends and I used to do is that just across the road from our place, there was a telegraph pole that was laying down, and we would hammer out the corrugated iron and make Ned Kelly suits, complete with a Ned Kelly helmet, and then we'd stand off at about 20 paces and pelt rocks at each other.
1: And, of course, Ned Kelly had some weak points in his suit. Did your suits have any weak points where the rocks could actually hit flesh?
3: Well, the arms and below the knee.
1: Yeah, right. Similar to Ned, I think. Yeah.
3: Yeah. So it was pretty much a pretty good facsimile of the Ned Kelly outfit with the breastplate, the helmet, and the bit that hangs down from the breastplate. But, we wouldn't intentionally throw rocks at each other's legs.
1: No. They just might miss. Yeah. If you got hit in the breastplate or even the helmet, would it cling a bit? It wouldn't just bounce off, right? You'd feel it.
3: It'd make a clang.
1: Yeah,
3: it wouldn't hurt, but it wouldn't
1: hurt.
3: Make a clang. I mean,
1: okay.
3: They weren't great big rocks. They were just little pebbles.
1: Right. Okay. So there were no concussion. Yeah. No one was running out to give you a concussion test if one hit you in the helmet.
3: No. There was none of that. It was just a good laugh.
1: Yeah. Thank you very much, Rick. Lovely to hear from you, John. What sort of play did you indulge in?
4: Well, I grew up in the Northern Beaches.
1: Mm.
4: And then we had big lantana plants everywhere.
1: Oh, yeah.
4: Remember those? So we used to climb trees and then leap off the branch into the lantana plant because they're like a big sponge and then crawl out of it and climb back up the tree and jump in again. But we didn't have any long pants or anything. So we always come home and then Mum would like, "You're covered in scratches." Yeah, we were at lantana land.
1: Yeah. But it didn't hurt enough to make you stop.
4: No, you kept doing it.
1: Mm. Did anyone ever, you know, seriously hurt themselves?
4: No, not at all.
1: It's just nice.
4: Yeah, it was nice. And then we'd sometimes go, if we got help.

0: ourselves something we could break the lantern out. We'd make cubby houses inside them.
1: Nice.
0: Yeah, all prickly. Yeah,
1: sounds fantastic, John. Next is we're talking, by the way, about dangerous play or less than optimum occupational health and safety standard play that you indulged in when you were younger. The number 1-300-222-702 and the text 0467-922-702. What about you, Tony? Hi, Tony. What about you?
2: G'day, James. So when I was 11, my grandfather just handed me a rifle, a handful of bullets, and sent me out into the paddock to go shoot rabbits.
1: Wow. Not recommended, I guess. How did things end up?
2: I'm just about to finish about 35-odd years in the army, so I guess it probably didn't work out too badly.
1: Yeah.
2: But I do have to add, the Ned Kelly one reminded me, my grandfather, the same one who gave me the rifle, had one eye because he'd been playing Ned Kelly with his friends with air rifles and he'd lost an eye doing it.
1: Wow, yeah. So your first shot was unsupervised by the sounds, is that correct?
2: He certainly, made me load it and showed me how to load it and look after it first up. But we're talking about half an hour introduction and then, off you go.
1: Yeah. Do you remember the back kick?
2: It was a 22, so it wasn't particularly much at all.
1: Yeah, it's nothing for you. It was nothing. good on you, Tony. Thank you very much for that. Ross, g'day. Hi, Ross.
3: Hello.
1: What did you do?
3: Oh, g'day, James. Yeah, I don't know if you remember, when we were young, we made aeroplane models out of, those air
1: fixed. Yeah.
3: And we used to tie a string from the roof down to a shrub down closer to the ground. Mm. And we used to just float the aeroplanes down on the string. But what we used to do in addition to that was in the day of firecrackers, we would peel the paper off and we'd get the gunpowder out. We'd fill the aeroplane with gunpowder.
1: Oh, boy.
3: And we'd light it and the plane would come down in this fiery mess down to the ground, and great humour. Anyway, one day we did it and it didn't go off. So my brother said, go over there and check out what's going on. So I went over there. Bang. Exploded in my face.
1: Oh, no.
3: Lost my eyebrows, and he was on the ground laughing his head off. It was a great show.
1: And presume, did either of you realise, how close you'd come to something worse than losing the temporary eyebrows?
3: Not at all. No. Not at all. We were, young kids doing crazy things. Yeah. Mind you, we didn't do it again.
1: Were you more reluctant to follow your brother's commands after that?
3: Yeah, a little bit. Yes, indeed. Yes, that was certainly the case. There were a multitude of things we used to do, but that was just one of the crazy things. So,
1: good on you, Ross. Thank you. Time for a couple more. What about you, Margaret? What did you do when you were young?
4: Oh, hi. My sister and I, we lived in a little town. My sister and I used to have these time trials on our push bike up and down the street. So it was very competitive. And it was my turn, so I took off. And then halfway down the road, these two boys were walking along and, playing chicken with me, wouldn't get out of the way. Mm. And I sang out, get out of the way or I'll run over you. They didn't get out of the way, so I ran over them. And I ended up on the road. I woke up a bit later.
1: So wait, when you say you're on your bike, you just ran into the. How, were you going
4: I
1: fast?
4: Did. Yes, I ran into them at speed.
1: How old were you?
4: About 11, 12.
1: Okay. You just thought you wanted to make a statement.
4: Well, I was a time trial. I wanted to win.
1: And it ended badly.
4: It ended badly for me, but my dad was talking to someone, and my sister said, "Oh, Margaret's in trouble down there." He goes, "Yeah, I'll be with you in a minute." So, the policeman's wife picked me up, took me home down the other end of the street, and I went inside. Dad was still talking, and I went inside, and my mum. I was in the bathroom with my mum, and she's picking the bitumen out, and she just said to me, "You'll know better next time."
1: Did you?
4: That's all we got.
1: Did you?
4: You never got any sympathy? Just, you'll know better. Well, I got a week off school.
1: Yeah. Do you know what happened to the two boys?
4: No, they just walked off. They didn't care.
1: So they would have felt you bump into them. You would have gone head over the handlebars, presumably.
4: Yeah.
1: And they, like, had a sore calf for 10 minutes.
4: Yeah, about that. That's about it. Well, yeah.
1: I think it sounds like your mother. Sounds like your mother handled pretty well, doesn't it?
4: Well, there were six of us, so.
1: Yeah.
4: You know, you didn't get sympathy. You know, you work it out for yourself as you go along.
1: Good on
4: we
1: you.
4: Had a great time. We had a ball.
1: Yeah, good on you, Margaret. Look, we still got a full board of calls. We might take one or two quickly more after the news headlines, but let's hear from Adam Storey with the latest news.
5: Thank you, James. The first suspected case of H5 bird flu in a seagull has been detected in South Australia's southeast. Samples from a single silver gull from Roby have been sent interstate for confirmatory testing. Hamas says it's agreed to a plan put forward by the US President Donald Trump's Board of Peace to completely disarm in Gaza. The plan would see Hamas disarm, followed by gradual Israeli military withdrawal and the deployment of a Palestinian transitional authority backed by an international stabilisation force. And the British YouTuber known as Young Philly has been found not guilty of raping a woman in Perth, but has been found guilty of assault. He's been on trial in the WA District Court, charged with 10 offences. There'll be more news at 3 o'clock.
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1: Yes, we are talking about dangerous play, you know, things that you play, that you indulged in when you were young that probably wouldn't pass muster with occupational health and safety standards today, but were nonetheless fun, even though they might have ended in tears now and again. We were going to stop at 2:30, but we've still got millions of calls, so we'll take a couple more. Our number 1-300-222-702 and the text 0467-922-702. John?
9: G'day, James. How are you?
1: Good. What happened?
9: Oh, it's hit my sweet spot, mate. How I survived my childhood is a miracle.
1: Yeah.
9: I could probably fill this whole section all on my own.
1: Yes.
9: A couple of my personal favourites, Cracker Night, getting Roman candles and standing out in the street and just firing them at each other.
1: Right.
9: Like they were like weapons. So it was always better when you had at least three people joining because it wouldn't matter who you were firing at. Someone was always firing back at you. So that was always good.
1: Mm. We strongly recommend people don't do that. Go ahead, John.
9: No. I wouldn't anymore. I think they're difficult to buy, to be honest. The other one was we lived in a cul-de-sac with a steep hill and we used to love piling up bricks at the end of the gutter and putting like wooden planks and ramps and flying down the hill to be able to hit the ramp and fly up over into the vacant allotment, which was wonderful until the bricks would collapse and the person steaming down at full pelt would have to plow into the bricks and the gutter
1: in one
9: hit. This was when BMX bikes had sort of just starting out, so you know, a bit of Evel Knievel mixed in as well. So plenty of blood and, you know, lost, you know, skin involved in those. But if you've got half an hour, I could probably list 8 or 10 more. But,
1: John, I think we'll have to do this again because there's been such great stories. So keep an ear out and we'll want to hear from you again for some of your other great stories. Thanks, mate. Good to talk to you. Dave, hi.
10: John, I think we'll have to do this again because there's...
1: Oh, Dave, you're listening to me. That's great. I'm so glad you're a listener. what did you want to tell us?
11: Oh, we used to have billy cart races down the mountain when we were kids.
1: Yeah.
11: And we'd carry them or wheel them up the mountain from Bloody Berry. It was about 2 kilometres, 3 kilometres.
1: Wow.
11: And we used to come down this guy's road who used to have a milk cart down the bottom. And we used to work faster and faster and faster, and in there we put push bike wheels on them, but they were too unstable. They used to wobble everywhere and be arse overhead and skin off you everywhere. So we started going too fast. We said, well, we make a ramp up into the bush. So we're coming down the hill and made this ramp up into the bush. Then we go down through the bush, through the lantana and through the everything else that was there. And it went further and further because we were going faster and faster. But we had plenty of skin off us.
1: I bet you did. Thank you very much, Dave. Look, thank you for everyone who called in about that. We're going to have to do something else on this, aren't we? Someone suggests that we should do a segment on inspired This is Perry, Childhood Mischief. That's a very good idea.
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1: There was a lot of fun. Look, it's Friday. We've got about 20 minutes to go. And we thought it was a good time to assess the week. The things we've done well, it's very good. It's very important to congratulate ourselves on good things we've done in the week. But it's perhaps more useful to look at the times in a week where we've fallen a little bit short, where we haven't lived up to our own standards, we've cut a corner, we've been a bit mean. And just, I like to hold them up to the light at the end of the week, see where I might have fallen short, not to beat myself up about it, but just to think, what can I do better next time in my, continual quest to become a better person? We all do things we regret. Sometimes we don't put the bins out because we can't be bothered knowing our partner will eventually do it. And then we feel, that we didn't have to get up, but we feel a bit guilty. Not let a merging car into our lane. Be a bit sharp with someone we work with or someone we live with who's left a window open when the heat is on. There's two types of people, those who keep repeating the same errors and those open to recognising that they have made a mistake. Considering with an open mind what happened, learning from their sins and trying to do better next time. In this segment, tentatively called The Confessional. let me say that again. In this segment, tentatively called The Confessional, we invite you to be part of that second group, those who learn from their mistakes by sharing them. Share where you have fallen short this week. It can be something very small. It doesn't have to be a big thing like that.

0: In fact, calling the radio with that probably isn't appropriate. Attending a police station might be better if you wanted to confess something like that. It can be something big. It can become something small. It can be a one-off. Were you sharp with someone at work? Did you forget to, sweep the kitchen? Did you put that off? Or it could be a continual pattern of behaviour, something you do again and again. This is your chance to confess. Some people might have heard my phone just automatically play something there. That's the first thing I can confess, that my phone is on. It has to be, because it could be something important, but it just, my pocket accidentally turned it on. So we don't want you to do something that we wouldn't do ourselves. So we'll begin. But we'd love to hear your confessions on 1300 222 702 and the text 0467 922 702. Hannah's here. We're both going to confess something.
1: I am.
0: I've got a couple of things. Oh, look, I feel I should lead.
1: Okay.
0: I've got about five.
1: Gosh, that's a lot.
0: Yeah. Okay. So yesterday, getting off the train, I go out the back way at Parramatta Station. There's a lovely little coffee shop down there, and I buy a coffee. And as I come through the Opal Card gates, I assess whether there's other people, how busy it is. I hope they're not very busy. I'm in a hurry. And I notice I went through the Opal Card gates, ding, open gates, at the same time as someone else. And I quickly worked out she was heading to the same coffee shop and we were equal. I sped up. I sped up because I wanted to get there first. I wanted to put my order in first. I wanted to get my coffee first, because impatience is not one of the seven deadly sins.
1: Maybe it should be. It's not, certainly not a virtue, I feel.
0: It should be. The seven deadly sins are pride, greed, lust, envy, gluttony, wrath, that's anger, sloth. I think impatience should be one, and I would like to confess that and apologise to that woman. I felt bad about that. I wished I'd been nicer.
1: Do you think she noticed?
0: I reckon she did.
1: She didn't speed up? Did she speed up?
0: It was too, like, I speed up, I was ahead of her, but I gave my order, then she gave her order, then we were both waiting.
1: Okay.
0: She had a little look at me. Yeah, and it wasn't a friendly. It was a. It was a. I

0: I know what you did there, and I get it. And next time I'm sprinting. That's
1: yeah.
0: All. So it was a bad vibes thing. I felt bad about it. I've confessed. I now feel good about it.
1: Great.
0: The learning to take away is that I will not do that again. I hope I will fight my impatience. Thus, I absolve myself from guilt. This is how this works. If you want to confess something, 1-300-222-702. I guess you can confess on text. Not as good.
1: Not as good. But pick up the phone.
0: Yeah, 1-300-222-702 is best. 0467-922-702. Hannah, what would you like to
1: say? I'd like to confess to being both greedy and sneaky.
0: Sneaky. That is not a seven deadly sin, but again, it feels like
1: sneakiness,
0: it should be.
1: Yeah.
0: Okay, go ahead.
1: I was at my parents' this week and I was like a bit peckish and it was like too early for dinner.
0: Mm.
1: So I was rummaging around in the fridge. Mm. I wanted a piece of cheese really, really bad.
0: Nothing to be ashamed of so far.
1: And they only had an old parmesan rind, which, you know, like I'm not ashamed to admit I have gnawed on plenty of parmesan rinds. Yep. I like them.
0: Yep.
1: But this one was a little bit too moldy for me.
0: Oh.
1: And then I saw a wheel of brie.
0: Mm.
1: And I was like, you know what? I'm going to have some of that brie.
0: Yeah.
1: And I didn't. Usually, my parents are like saving it for when somebody comes over.
0: Oh, special!
1: For lunch or dinner on the weekend or something.
0: Who's more special than you, though?
1: I know, but then they have to go out and buy another thing. It's like I'm not being very. It's not ideal.
0: You do it secretly?
1: Yeah.
0: Yeah,
1: I did it secretly. So I opened the fridge. I opened the little cheese door.
0: Mm.
1: I unwrap. I unwrapped the brie. Slowly and delicately, and I just like broke a bit off the wheel and ate it while the fridge was open and then fold it back up so it looks like it hasn't really been opened yet and position it back in the cheese on the cheese shelf. So like with its like the bit that's been I've eaten at the back.
0: At the back.
1: Yeah.
0: So no one can
1: see. So no one can see.
0: I mean, I love it, but I get why you've confessed that, and I think it's good. There will be a time when your parents take out the brie, perhaps when the guests are already there.
1: Yeah, I know.
0: And get a little bit of a shock.
1: Yeah, especially because I didn't cut it with a knife. I just like grabbed it. I ripped it like a greedy little gnome or something, a greedy troll, cheese troll.
0: Okay, sin confessed, learning.
1: Mm.
0: What is the learning? What do we take away from this?
1: My learning is that I actually don't know what my learning is.
0: Well, not
1: just
0: to
1: like,
0: do it again.
1: Just don't do it.
0: Yeah.
1: Because then I won't feel so guilty about it.
0: Yeah.
1: You know?
0: The guilt outweighs the temporary sensory joy of the.
1: Mm-hmm.
0: Yeah. Jane is here.
1: Hi, Jane.
0: Jane, what would you like to confess?
2: I'd like to confess that I've been really bad lately at responding to texts. And I tell myself, I'll respond to that. And then I kind of leave it too late and then it becomes really awkward because it's been a few days.
0: Yeah, yeah.
2: I don't know, why do I keep doing it?
0: I think Hannah will have some words on this.
1: Yeah, because that was actually my other thing to confess is because I've left one of my friends on read for like 3 weeks. And I don't know why I do it because I want to see them and I want to text them back, but something just...
0: It's a block.
1: It's a block, yeah.
2: What? How do we work through the block?
1: So you know what I did? I think I've spoken about it on radio before, but my friend and I, we were both really, really bad at it.
0: Hmm.
1: And we had like 6 people we had to text back. Some of hers were like a year old. Mine were like a couple months. And we, of an afternoon, we went over to my house and we sat down and we each took each other's phone.
0: That's right, yeah.
1: And we reply to every single person for the other person. So I replied to her text.
2: I love that.
1: Yeah. And it meant that there was like no emotion in it. It was just like business. And we just got it done.
0: Jane, have you got someone who you can perhaps do that with?
2: Yeah, I'm sure I'm sure I could.
0: Yeah.
2: They think it's a bit strange, but no, they'll do it.
0: I mean, I would suggest Hannah go around to your place, but I think it's work professional boundaries and all that sort of stuff. Maybe that would help. I wonder what confession made, well done, absolution. What is the learning? What are we doing differently next? I mean, it gets hard because it's a psychological block at some point, isn't it?
2: Yeah, but I have good intentions to respond, but
0: yeah.
2: I just,
0: yeah.
2: I,
1: Sometimes for me, it's like an extra task I just can't do during the day. And it feels like more admin. And I've been doing admin task after admin task. And then somebody asked me one more question and I'm like, please, I can't even. It was just, it's one more thing that just overloads your brain.
0: Is something being asked of you? You know, will you come and see the Odyssey with me on next Tuesday night or something like that, Jane?
2: No, because I probably would respond to that. Oh, okay. It's probably more the ones where you kind of left it hanging. You probably should have responded something to tie things out.
0: Mm.
2: Like this, yeah, but you're right. If someone, it's a direct question, I'm probably better at it.
0: Mm. Do you feel a little bit, I mean, we haven't, you know, our job isn't to solve things. Just as someone in a confessional's job isn't to solve things. It's just to, you know, provide a safe space for you. Do you feel a little bit better?
2: No, I do, yeah, and I really like Hannah's idea. Yeah. I'm going to try that.
0: Okay, good on you.
1: Oh, you know, I have another idea. Yeah. Sorry, this is something else I do because I'm so bad at texting, really. Mm. I pretend I'm in a Jane Austen novel and I pretend that I have to attend to my correspondence. So I sit down and I say, I must attend to my correspondence. And in my brain I have, like, you know, parchment and quill or parchment and a beautiful pen.
0: Mm.
1: And I'm Marianne Dashwood, and I'm replying to a suitor you know, a dear friend who's in the next county.
0: Yeah, nice.
1: And I'm attending to my correspondence as if I was a Jane Austen character.
0: So a little bit of method acting might help, Jane.
2: Well, yeah, and that sounds less like admin, because I think I have that problem too. It's like one more thing. No, I'm done.
0: Yeah. No, it's more like a glamorous replying to
2: escape.
0: But okay, good luck, Jane. Feel free to report back at some point about how it's going. All the best.
2: I will.
0: Good on you. This is the confessional. I'm still learning the technical. I'm about to make a confession of basically technical marginal competence this week, but this is the confessional. No, not that one.
1: You'll get it.
0: I will get it. I can do it. This is the confessional.
1: You got it.
0: Thank you. We want to hear from you. If there is something you would like to confess, and there is, what's in it for me, you think? Well, A, the joy of just confessing and sharing the thing you didn't do as well as you could have. B, absolution, and the guilt will be less now that you've confessed. And C, learning, accepting that you fell short. We all do. Treating it as a learning moment, as they say. And then with our support, moving on to hopefully do things a little bit better next time. Herbie, hello.
3: Hi, James.
0: What would you like to confess?
3: Well, I sort of went through all those three stages you just mentioned now in the same moment. Because I was getting a parking meter and this lady was heading towards the same meter. And I sort of naturally wanted to get there first, as people do. And I got there first and I thought, oh, that's not nice. That's pretty mean. So I waited for her, said, you go first, let her go. So I went through the whole process you went through, but in the same moment. So, yeah.
0: So you basically rang up to make me feel bad.
3: Well, I don't know. Is that what I did? So why I did it. It might be a side effect, but it's not the purpose of my call, but...
0: You are anyway. Aspirational for me. I'm really proud of you.
3: Okay, thank you.
0: Can I just ask, in that period where you were waiting for her to go through the parking meter, were you, like, did you feel good or were you just really impatient? That's what I really wanted to know.
3: This was, God, I was probably 20, about 30 years ago.
0: Oh, okay.
3: I'm sure I felt good, I suppose. It's been a nice feeling that you actually did something nice, you know. She sort of said thank you. But, yeah, I can't remember what she said. It was a long time ago. So, but yeah, I remember thinking, oh, that wasn't very nice, you know. And I'm thinking, well, I'm not in a hurry. I'm putting a meter in the parking machine, so I think. But, I presume I would have felt good. I hope I did.
0: Good on you, Herbie.
3: Didn't regret it.
0: Well, what I like about it is that we can change. We can change. I would like to confess something else.
1: Oh, okay, go on.
0: Marginal technical competence this week on a number of occasions, i.e. just a couple of minutes ago. but there was another one on Wednesday. We were at a different studio. The buttons are in slightly different places. And out of the 1 o'clock news, I pushed the wrong button. And every ABC listener who pays for this station heard 7 seconds of silence. Mm. And you might say 7 seconds isn't long. It is on radio.
1: It feels like an eternity.
0: Yeah, it is on radio. And it was just happening. And some of you probably remember it. Some of you probably didn't sleep well that last night because you're upset about it. I apologize. And what I'm learning?
1: What is your learning?
0: To go into that studio that we often inhabit that is different from this one, the buttons, a little bit early and do some shadow button pushing.
1: That's a great idea. I can facilitate that for you.
0: Thank you very much.
1: My pleasure.
0: Thank you. Thank you for supporting my healing journey. Now, Carolyn Swindle, friend of the program,
1: yes.
0: Comedian, we had her on recently talking about a netball podcast, has joined us, hopefully to confess something. Hello, Carolyn.
4: Oh, James, I have sinned.
0: Yes. How?
4: Well, I've sinned against my husband. I work from home and I have a home office. And on Monday I said, if I finish work on time, I'll start dinner. And I heard him come home.
0: Yes.
4: And I had finished work, but I just stayed in there.
0: You hid.
4: And I paid some bills for about 10 minutes,
0: yeah.
4: Knowing that would have given him enough time to start dinner, and that by the time I came out there, he'd say, don't worry about it, I've started.
0: Wow. I mean, I think the fact that you were paying bills, i.e. doing a task that benefited the whole family.
4: This is exactly how I justified it to myself, too.
0: Yeah. It's better than watching a YouTube video of netball highlights, for example.
4: Yeah, well, you know, netball's good to watch.
0: Yeah.
4: But, you know, yeah, I agree that I was doing something somewhat for the greater good,
0: yeah.
4: But it was entirely contrary to the deal that I had been the one to set up earlier in the day. And then I thought, I don't feel like making dinner tonight.
0: The trust, the fabric of any relationship,
4: yeah.
0: has been damaged and now further damaged because he might find out.
4: Well, I hope he's not listening. But the problem is I will learn nothing from this because I actually think it's a genius.
0: That is a slight flaw in the system we're trying to turn up. You know, the next step is learning what are you going to do differently, and your answer is nothing.
4: Can't you just give me absolution because I've admitted to it? Like, isn't that enough? Do I really have to regret it?
0: Hannah?
1: I think that's enough.
0: Okay.
1: She's absolved.
4: Thank
0: sure.
4: you, Hannah.
0: You're absolved, Carolyn. Thank you.
4: Thank you.
0: Go well. This segment was your idea, wasn't it?
1: Yes.
0: And I'm really enjoying it.
1: Oh, good.
0: Yeah, well played. Time for one more. Mel.
5: Hi, James. I've got a confession to make.
0: Yes.
5: I ate the half a block of chocolate that my son had put away for later and then watched him blame his brother, and I just said nothing.
0: How old is son and son's brother?
5: 18 and 21.
0: Okay, that's better than 8 and 4.
5: Yeah, no. Yeah. I have done it when they're younger as well, though.
0: To what level did the blaming reach? Like how, you know, angry, et cetera, was it?
5: Oh, no, it didn't come to blows,
0: right.
5: Luckily, but it was more verbal and just like a lot of sulking and not speaking to each other for like a few hours.
0: And at any point did you think, I should step in here and then kind of fight that, or you know, were you wrestling inside?
5: I think I let it get too far and then when I thought I should probably step in, it was too far gone and I couldn't do it.
0: That's a big one to confess. Is learning anything you want to do differently next time? I guess it could be two things: not eat the chocolate, or B, confess, but maybe you don't want to do either.
5: Probably not. No, it was really fun watching them fight it out over the chocolate that I'd eaten.
0: Yeah.
5: So I quite enjoyed the experience, to be honest.
0: Hannah, would you absolve?
1: Of course, because that's something I do too.
0: Yeah. It's not a million miles away from the brain. Good on you, Mel. Go.
5: Thank you, James.
0: I hope you feel better. Your load is lifted. Well, that was very nice. Thank you, everyone. For confessing, I think it was, I feel better. Do you feel better?
1: I feel better. I feel like we're closer.
0: Yeah.
1: We've all been vulnerable.
0: Mm.
1: Nice community.
0: We're better.
1: Moment.
0: The only structural problem with this segment
1: mm.
0: is if we keep getting better, there'll be fewer and fewer things to confess.
1: People are always going to be naughty.
0: Yeah, they are going to be naughty.
1: Yeah.
0: All right, well, we're coming to the end of the week. What are we – on Monday we'll have an episode of I Don't Get It. Now, this is a good thing to give you some lead up for. I Don't Get It is when we identify things that we don't get about the world, like why some cucumbers are wrapped in plastic and others aren't, and then we share them and someone knows the answer. So keep your eyes peeled for them over the weekend. We'll do that on Monday and much more as well. In Newcastle, you're about to hear Jenny Marchant. Statewide in New South Wales will be Jess Maguire. In the Illawarra, the next voice you hear after I shut up will be Fairley Hamilton. It's 5 to 3, and in Sydney, Tom Aredy. G'day, Tom.
6: G'day, mate. How are you?
0: Good. Now, have you got your head
6: confessions
0: around? Yes. Is there anything you'd like? Is there any way, just any way, you've fallen even a little bit short this week?
6: Thank you. Oh, this week. Oh, gosh, in the immediate term.
0: Ideally.
6: I don't know.
0: It can be a historical one if you like it.
6: I've got at home, at work. I've got a little bit of a historical one. But I reckon I'm fairly confession free this week, James.
0: That's good.
6: I'm really proud of that.
0: That's good.
6: It's not always the case. Mm. But
0: well, what's your historical
6: I've never.
0: One?
6: I've never told anyone this, actually. I've always sort of hidden it, but the confessions
0: now. You're about
6: now,
0: to tell a lot of people.
6: I was about to, yeah, I was reading my first, I used to read the news on Triple J.
0: Mm.
6: I was reading my first Triple J news bulletin one morning. I came in for my very first morning shift. And I went in and I was all prepared and I knew what I was doing. And then I thought I knew what I was doing. And then I clicked the wrong button on the software and I shut down all of the radio news bulletins, even on 702 and Radio National and everything for the 6, I think it was the 7 o'clock news.
0: Wow.
6: That morning.
0: That's big. That's big.
6: I remember, and it was the day of the opening ceremony of the London Olympics, I think, and like nothing went to air. And I kind of, I wasn't immediately aware that it was me. It was just an innocent click of the button and then everything was fine. And the newsreader was such a professional. He just got through it, but had no audio to play for about 10 minutes.
0: Wow.
6: And I'd somehow managed to accidentally disable all the audio.
0: Were you identified by others as the culprit?
6: I've never been identified until this moment.
0: Until now.
6: I just thought 14 years later, I might as well fess up. It was me. But I didn't realise until quite a while later. If I realised at the time, I probably would have said something, but it occurred to me much later, or maybe it was because I clicked that button. Yeah. And then, you know, the damage was done. It was down the track. And I thought, maybe I might not raise it right now.
0: Yeah.
6: So I've chosen this moment to raise it with you.
0: Well, your career is more established. You're less vulnerable now.
6: I guess so.
0: Yeah.
6: I guess so.
0: I mean, I've done things not exactly that bad, but kind of on the road to that bad.
6: Yeah.
0: And I've just blamed, like, I've pressed the wrong button and realised it's the wrong button, and then someone from tech services come and I've said, yeah, there's a technical problem.
6: There's a technical problem, yeah. I'm not sure. I did nothing different. Yeah. It's always easy to blame technology,
0: yeah,
6: isn't it?
0: Yeah.
6: That was probably my scapegoat on that day. But there you go. That's my confession to you.
0: And what tech services said, yeah, that's weird, because usually that only happen if you press that and they look at you and you go, I definitely didn't press it.
6: Definitely didn't. This is a new one. We have to lodge a ticket. Yeah. Yeah, so that wasn't a great feel. I remember, it wasn't a great feeling that day. But, hey, I guess I can laugh about it now 14 odd years later.
0: Yeah. Yeah,
6: but it wasn't great.
0: Why is your phone blowing up with internal ABC messages?
6: Yeah, I know. Yeah.
0: What are you doing on
6: Drive? Thankfully not.
0: Could be your last show.
6: We get it. That's indeed. We're going to chat about Glenn A. Baker today. As a journo, he was always the guy you rang whenever you needed to know anything about any musician ever.
0: So much, yeah.
6: Right? His musical knowledge was vast. But I didn't realize a lot as well. He wrote so much, not just about music, but about travel and the world. He owned a record store. He was involved in Double J. Like, all of this stuff I didn't realize about him until today when I just read more and more about it. It's really incredible. So gonna have a chat about that. Do you find that Alice Savslavsky is gonna drop in before 4?
0: Mm.
6: We're gonna chat about the things you always end up throwing away, the food you end up wasting when you could actually keep it and use it for something. Like, I always rip the stalks off the mushrooms. Apparently, you can just eat them.
0: Right.
6: I didn't know that until now. You can,
0: to be honest, I chuck the whole mushroom away.
6: You chucked that. Fair enough. All right. Yeah. So this one's not for you. But even, you get to a certain point of the stalk of a celery and you chop the rest off and throw it in the bin.
0: Yeah.
6: So she's going to chat about the food that we waste but shouldn't and what you can do about it.
0: Oh, that's good.
6: So that's coming up.
0: I like that.
6: But also on a more serious note, you might remember a few years ago, the Greta bus crash, a group coming home from a wedding in 2023 and 10 people died. It was terrible, but there was an investigation into the crash by the Office of Transport Investigations, and the lead investigator has come out out with that report today. 41 recommendations after that Greta bus accident, and the lead investigator is joining us after 3 o'clock as well.
0: So, well, that'll be interesting.
6: Yeah, a lot to chat about this afternoon. So hope everyone can join us.
0: That will be fantastic.

0: the other side of the news. You guys have a great weekend, great afternoon with Tom, and we'll be back on Monday. We'll have I Don't Get It. We'll have Jen Lang and her wonderful investigations into classical music and its modern influences and much more.
1: When it needs to be discussed.
2: A mental health emergency is a health crisis.
1: When you need to know.
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5: Adam Storey with ABC News. A key figure at the centre of the state's corruption inquiry has faced questions over fake invoices and the movement of money through a lobbying firm by a right-wing Liberal Party faction. The New South Wales Reformers are a conservative Christian faction group in the Liberal Party associated with several key figures in the inquiry, including co-founder Robert Asaf. The ICAC is investigating whether people linked to the Liberal Party solicited funds from prohibited donors to advance the interests of the faction. Under questioning from counsel assisting the commission, Peggy Dwyer, Mr. Asaf has described the funds as a tricky tax arrangement rather than an attempt to conceal political donations.
6: Are you seriously suggesting that in 2020 you did not know that you had to legally, that you had to declare tax deductions in accordance with the law?
7: Well, if you don't really understand the law, you don't think you're breaking it.
5: Attorneys General have agreed to key elements of national working with children checks. Political reporter Lexi Junawick has more.
8: Ministers convened in Darwin today to seek agreement on nationally consistent minimum standards and information sharing for working with children checks. A national baseline of serious criminal offences that will automatically bar a person from being granted or continuing to hold a check was also put forward. Consensus was reached on all of the reforms, with the states and territories expected to implement legislation early next year. Federal Attorney General Michelle Rowland says today all governments have taken a significant step in helping keep our children safe.
5: A class action has been launched over an army helicopter crash that killed four servicemen in North Queensland in 2023. Laura Lavelle reports.
9: Last Tuesday marked the third anniversary of the tragedy that claimed the lives of Captain Daniel Lyon, Lieutenant Maxwell Nugent, Warrant Officer Phil Laycock and Corporal Alexander Nags. Their MRH-90 Taipan plunged into the ocean near Airlie Beach during a training exercise. Their families have now launched a class action against the Commonwealth and manufacturer Airbus, alleging failures led to their deaths. The ABC understands the lawsuit will allege reasonable care wasn't taken in relation to the safety of the Taipan and its technology, fatigue, workload and the authorisation of the mission on the night the men died.
5: Two national marine parks will be expanded and the protections they offer to sea life bolstered under a new proposal from the federal government. The plan would result in an extra 670,000 square kilometres of ocean added to the marine parks surrounding Norfolk and Lord Howe Islands. Environment Minister Murray Watt says the proposal will go out for consultation over the next 60 days.
10: The significance of them being highly protected is that that means that there can be no take and no extractive activity, so no fishing, no seabed mining, no wind farms, no other energy resources activity.
5: Spain will deploy its military to restore order at its border with Morocco after thousands of migrants streamed into the tiny British territory, with at least nine dying in the attempt. The announcement came after local authorities in Ceuta had asked the central government in Madrid for reinforcements to manage the border crisis. Spain's government says it will send the armed forces to help the civilian guard maintain security. It also announced that Spain's prime minister would join his interior minister in a visit to Ceuta on Friday. Plans to sell off the Football World Cup to private investors have been opposed by a second regional confederation. The BBC's Lisa Greenwood-Hughes reports.
11: It puts FIFA's president Gianni Infantino under serious pressure. He and FIFA argue they need the extra money to grow the game and potentially increase the already expanded World Cup. They're offering millions of dollars to each member if they vote. The question now, though, is what will the other confederations do? Any future boycotts could and would have an immediate impact. The next tournament is the Women's World Cup in Brazil in 2027. The next Men's World Cup is in 2030.
5: And the PNG Chiefs have confirmed Anthony Seibold's appointment as assistant coach for the incoming NRL side. He was previously head coach at Man.

0: sharply until he was sacked earlier this year after three straight defeats to open the season. Seibold has also been coach of South Sydney and Brisbane. To the weather for this afternoon, isolated showers along the northern and central parts of the coast tending to be scattered along the coastal fringe of the Hunter, the mid-north coast and the far north coast. It'll be dry and partly cloudy in the southwest and mostly sunny elsewhere. Sunny in Sydney this afternoon. There's the slight chance of a shower later tonight. Partly cloudy tomorrow. The chance of showers with a top of 18, then mostly sunny on Sunday and 20. It's 3:05.
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5: Thanks for joining us this Friday afternoon. Hope you're doing well. A lot to chat about today on Drive. Coming up, I'm sure you probably do remember this, really, a tragic incident in the Hunter Valley after a wedding in 2023. So people were on a bus heading back when it crashed near Greta. In the Hunter Valley, 10 passengers died. It was one of the deadliest coach crashes in the state's history. Well, the Office of Transport Safety Investigations has released its report into the crash, along with 41 recommendations. And the lead investigator will be joining us in just a moment. Also ahead, we'll be chatting about this guy.
6: The guy who put on, who toured the Rolling Stones for the first two times and staged the musical Hair was called Harry M. Miller. And I thought, you know, people probably wouldn't remember a bloke called Harry Miller, but they do remember Harry M. Miller. So from that point on, I became Glenn A. Baker.
5: Music journalist and broadcaster Glenn A. Baker, who has died at the age of 74. His passion for music was unparalleled. Any journo here would probably tell you Glenn was the first guy we'd call if we needed any insight into any musician ever. It is such a loss, and we'll be reflecting on his life and his vast knowledge of music. Alice Avslavsky will be dropping in for Friday Food before 4 o'clock as well. Do you find you waste too much food? You might throw the stalks out when you could probably use them. You can't buy a single shallot, so you end up throwing out the rest. The food we waste but shouldn't. And how can we use every last bit of what we buy? That's coming up this afternoon as well. And as always, I'd love to hear from you. 1-300-222-702.
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5: Derek Peterson from the Transport Management Centre. Good afternoon.
7: Good afternoon, Thomas. At Menangle Park, there's been a crash involving a car and a motorcycle on Menangle Road near Spring Farm Parkway and the Hume Motorway. Because of that, Menangle Road is closed in both directions. The southbound traffic on Menangle Road being diverted at Glen Alpine Drive, northbound being diverted into Spring Farm Parkway to use the Hume. The southbound off-ramp from the Hume Motorway to Spring Farm Parkway also closed. Traffic heavy in the area. Emergency services are there and a medical helicopter attending, so avoid that area, Menangle Road at Menangle Park, if you can. At Strathfield, there's been a car crash on Redmire Road and the Boulevard just behind Strathfield Plaza. So that section of road near the Morwick Street corner is closed to traffic heading south or towards Enfield. So you can use Redmire Road and Margaret Street to get around that closure, but again, traffic is heavy in that area around the Strathfield Shops and Strathfield Station. On the M5 East at Kingsgrove, one westbound lane is closed. There's a broken down truck there. And at Badgerys Creek, one of the westbound lanes of Elizabeth Drive closed because some emergency road work is required there. Checking public transport, and if you're catching a train on the T8 Airport and South Line, you might need to allow some extra travel time on some of the trains. It's because a person needed some medical assistance on a train at Green Square earlier. That train has now moved off and trains are moving through Green Square, but just to factor in some extra time on some of the T8 services. And because of that crash at Strathfield, some of the buses are diverting away from Redmire Road and the Boulevard, including routes 408 and 415. They're missing a stop close to Strathfield Station as well. Check the latest of the Transport app or use the website transportnsw.info, and all the traffic is at livetraffic.com.
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5: Actually, a lot going on the roads this afternoon. Good on you, Derek, for fitting all that in. Take care if you're out and about today. And on that note, are you seeing any queues for petrol this afternoon? I ask because the fuel excise cut finishes at midnight on Sunday, and I'm trying to get a picture of whether there's any queuing, you know, or so-called panic buying ahead of that excise cut finishing and whether prices are going up ahead of Sunday. Let's paint a bit of a picture of what's going on around Sydney. Let me know what you're seeing. I heard earlier today there were queues for diesel in the regions, Dubbo to be specific. That's what we heard. Is that happening in Sydney, though? Taking a look at the Fuel Check app, prices look to be roughly the same as they were yesterday around Sydney. The average price for diesel, $2.37, and for unleaded, $1.96. But if you're seeing anything different, or if you are seeing some queuing ahead of that excise cut coming to an end on Sunday, let me know. The text line is 0467 922 702. And as always, the number to call, 1300 222 702. Past three. In my previous job here at the ABC when I was in breakfast radio, I was at news radio, and I'd never forget, I came into work early one morning a few years ago and I heard there'd been a bus crash in the Hunter Valley with multiple fatalities. It was in June 2023 and it soon became clear that we were going to be covering a major tragedy. 10 people had died. They were part of a group coming home from a wedding. In fact, it was the worst Australian road crash since the early 1990s. The driver was ultimately jailed, and the New South Wales Office of Transport Safety Investigations announced an investigation into the crash. We now have the findings of that investigation, among them that the driver should not have been allowed to drive the bus given his history of opioid prescriptions, and that standard drug testing had failed to appropriately identify the likely misuse of the painkiller. But there are 41 recommendations in this to improve safety across the state's bus and road network. Jim Modrivanos from the Office of Transport Safety Investigations was the lead investigator on the Greta crash and is with us now. Jim, good afternoon.
4: Good afternoon, Thomas. Thanks for having me.
5: Tell us more about your investigation. What has it revealed?
4: So the investigation revealed that there were a number of failures in the systems that are in place to guarantee safety on the network. So there are protections that are built into the system around medical management, performance management in particular, and these systems did not work effectively. So there were gaps, and as a result, a driver was able to be behind the wheel that should not have been behind the wheel.
5: Yeah, because, you know, there's a fit and proper person policy for bus drivers, Jim. There's an annual self-assessment reporting tool. As you say, there are safeguards in place, but these safeguards evidently failed. How do we create a fail-safe system to prevent something like this from happening again?
4: So I've made a number of recommendations to do just that. So it's really about strengthening how information is captured, how information is shared. In some cases, there are some barriers to sharing information, privacy-related barriers. Some of these things are medical information. However, these are commercial drivers that have under their control quite a number of passengers. So we need to find an appropriate mechanism that allows for that information to be shared so that all parties are aware of the risks and take appropriate steps. So we know, for example, that many drivers are above 50, more than 50% of the drivers are aged 50 years old or more. And as a result, they could be managing ongoing health issues. So medical management is an important area that we need to improve and make sure whatever medication drivers need to take to manage their health is compatible with safe driving.
5: Obviously, that's driver impairment that we've been talking about, but speed was a factor, the failure of passenger protection systems as well. Jim, you've made a number of recommendations. Can you talk me through the most significant of those?
4: Really, one of the most significant findings is around seatbelt wearing. So seatbelt wearing is an issue in our community. So not only in the Greta crash, but we looked at quite a number of other, in fact, nine other rollovers in New South Wales and in Victoria. And seatbelt wearing, we have a very poor level of compliance. So If there's one thing we have learnt over the years is that seatbelts save lives. And if you're in a coach and there is a seatbelt, please wear it. It could save your life.
5: Because the investigation found, just reading this, that passenger protection systems, as they're known, including seatbelts, were unable to prevent passenger ejection, which obviously contributed to the extent of fatalities and injuries. Let's just get this straight, though, Jim. As you pointed out, what is the current situation with seatbelts on buses? The law says if a seatbelt is available, you should wear it, right? If a seatbelt's on the bus, you've got to wear it. But who enforces that?
4: Well, that's enforced by police. So when we looked at the records, there's only one fine that's been issued over the last 5 years for not wearing a seatbelt in a bus in New South Wales. So we recommended that police, in partnership with Transport for New South Wales, really need to look at the enforcement, but not only the enforcement, also the education. So the wearing of seatbelts and safety is a well-proven act. It is the efficacy of seatbelts has been demonstrated in light vehicles, you know, for more than 50 years now. So really it comes down to educating the community so that we know that if we're on a coach and there is a seatbelt, to put it on.
5: And there is a seatbelt. Why not make seatbelts mandatory in every single vehicle in Australia? Why have we not gotten to that point?
4: Well, there are some very different circumstances that apply between a coach, which is operating at high speed, generally in regional areas, or what we call a route bus. So that's a bus that is making frequent stops, travelling at relatively lower speed. That's not to say that that area shouldn't be looked at. That is something I am aware others are looking at, like Transport for New South Wales. But my investigation into Greta was focused on coaches and the particular circumstances around Greta. So even where seatbelts are fitted, we have a non-compliance. And I should add that the seatbelts work in harmony with the window glazing. So when the bus rolled onto its side, the glazing broke, the windows broke, which allowed the people in the bus to come into contact with the road surface. And really, the more we can contain people inside the vehicle during a crash, the higher the chances of survival.
5: You mentioned a moment ago, Jim, that it's the police's responsibility ultimately to ensure people are wearing seatbelts. Only one fine issued over the last 5 years, which is pretty extraordinary. But is it not also the bus driver's responsibility to make sure the passengers wear them?
4: Absolutely. The bus drivers do have a responsibility. Their responsibility is to make sure the passengers are aware that they must wear them, to issue appropriate messages and briefings and safety briefings, for example. We did find that in the case of Greta, the safety briefing, there is no evidence that the safety briefing occurred, even though it was company policy. So the drivers do have a responsibility to do that, but the legal, if you will, or the person that can be fined is the individual, not the driver in a bus.
5: Juba Drivenis is with us from the Office of Transport Safety Investigations on 702 ABC Sydney, 17 minutes past three. Jim, these recommendations have been put to the government now. Have you had a response from them?
4: Yes, the government has announced their support for the recommendations. The government has also announced quite a wide-ranging reform, regulatory reform of buses as well at the same time. So that announcement was made earlier today, so I am aware that the government is moving to implement these recommendations.
5: Just on the seatbelt discussion, I've had a text in, what about standing up in a bus? How do you seatbelt that? This listener has asked. I guess that does add another layer of complexity, doesn't it?
4: Absolutely, and that's more in the category of route buses that are doing the trips around the city. On long-distance passenger services, there shouldn't be any standing passengers on those types of services.
5: You mentioned there the state government. You've had that response, we understand, accepting in principle or accepting in full. Are there recommendations for groups other than the government, Jim? Are you expecting those to be accepted as well?
4: Well, there are seven recommendations that are made more broadly to the bus industry. So they're not necessarily made to an individual. They're made for the greater industry to take on board the lessons learnt here that are applicable to them and to make sure they're implementing those in a way which means they have the safest system they can.
5: certainly a tragic story. And look, hopefully, you know, something comes out of it in the wake of what happened with these recommendations. Jim Boy, we appreciate you coming on. Thank you very much.
4: Oh, thank you.
5: Take care. Jim Madrivenos there from the Office of Transport Safety Investigations. He was the lead investigator on the crash in Greta back in June 2023. 41 recommendations.

0: freshwater over the past week and a half. This is for Premium 98, I should note, Dave says. It went from $1.78, 4 days later, $1.98, and 3 days after that, $2.07. That's over the past week and a half. So what, almost an increase of about, well, 30 cents almost over that week and a half period there. That is for Premium 98 in freshwater. But it does show there's been a bit of a spike. Thanks for your text, Dave. Let us know what you're seeing around Sydney. We're hearing some reports in the regions that there are some queues for diesel. Keen to get a bit of a picture of what's happening on our roads here in the city. 0467 922 702 is the text line, and to call 1300 222 702.
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0: A huge game at Olympic Park tomorrow night. Two of English Premier League's London teams go head-to-head. I'm talking about Chelsea and Tottenham Hotspur. They've been playing this week, as you might have seen, against the Western Sydney Wanderers and Sydney FC, respectively. And they play each other this weekend right here in the heart of Sydney. Here's Matt Longland from Transport for New South Wales.
3: It's a big game, about 70,000 expected at Sydney Olympic Park on Saturday night. So it'll be pretty well sold out. I'm not sure, Chelsea, Tottenham, depending on who you support. Big game, special trains running from Central Station in Sydney out to Olympic Park. Travel early, make sure you plan ahead. It'll be a big night.
0: 70,000. So, yeah, plan your trip. Matt Longland there from Transport for New South Wales. Speaking about the Chelsea-Tottenham match tomorrow night. Not often you see two giants of the English Premier League go head-to-head right here in the heart of Sydney. So, what can we expect? Well, you can expect some singing like this.

0: You get the drift. There'll be a lot of that tomorrow night. James Black is the voice of Spurs. He's here in Sydney and will be warming up the Tottenham end of the stadium ahead of the game. Pretty cool job. Thanks, James. Thanks for joining us.
1: No problem, mate. Thank you for having me.
0: So your job, Tommy, is to sing to the Spurs fans ahead of each game. You do that at each home game, right?
1: Yeah. I mean, it's a dream job. Yeah, I play to the fans at the stadium to get ready for the game. And I'm a Tottenham fan over music, so it's a dream job, mate. I love it.
0: Yeah, well, tell me about your journey with the club over time.
1: So basically, it kind of started around 2019, maybe a bit before, but I wrote a song that when we get into the Champions League final, the fans sort of took to. They started singing the lyrics in the stadium, and it was at the same time I did an audition to play there at the stadium, and it sort of both married really nice at the right time, and then 60,000 people were singing my lyrics, and so they started booking me more and more, and it kind of grew from that, really, and now it's just it's a crazy journey. Now I've kind of played around the world with it.
0: That must be incredible, just to have written that and to have seen 60,000 people around you singing it. That is wild.
1: It's the best feeling I've ever had, really. I mean, I've done things up before with music. I've been on tour with Kasabian and done stuff with Prodigy, but nothing compares to Spurs fans singing my lyrics. It's just the best feeling in the world.
0: Okay, let me play a bit more of your music.

0: honestly, that would be magic to anyone witnessing that, whether they're a Spurs fan or not, James.
1: Yeah, it was amazing, mate. Honestly, there was a parade in Bilbao. I did. That was the best moment of my life, really, playing to the players after we won the trophy. I did an appearance last night, at Spurs House. I don't know if you guys know about the Spurs House in Oxford Street, Paddington.
0: No, there's a Spurs House in Oxford Street, Paddington.
1: It's amazing. So what it is in Oxford Street, Paddington? Yeah, you can go in there and you can sort of interact with. You can see the history of the club. There's like live music, beer, free beers. There's DJs. There's people.

0: find out about Tottenham, and it's got like games there, and some of the legends go down. The players have been down to sign things. It's amazing, mate. Yeah, it's open definitely today. I don't know how long after today, maybe not from after the weekend, but I know it's open definitely today. So if anybody's listening to get down there, it's an amazing space.
1: That's amazing, because I guess one of the reasons Aussies have that Spurs connection is because of the Ange Postecoglou connection, right?
0: How did you
1: feel when Ange went?
0: I kind of did my due diligence on him as he was coming, and I was so excited because I'd watched we was ready for somebody to play the Tottenham way, you know, so foot on the gas and just go for it. So I was very excited, which led me to write that I'm loving Big Ange instead. I wrote it off the back of seeing what he did at Celtic and seeing what he did around the world, basically. So my connection with him is amazing, because that song really helped me grow. And then Robbie Williams covered what I was doing with the lyrics, and it blew again. So hey, I've got a big affiliation with him.

0: That's amazing. Wait, sorry, just for those of us listening who don't necessarily follow the English Premier League, what is playing the Tottenham way? What does that mean?
1: It's Tottenham fans demand, and I think obviously quite rightly because I'm a Tottenham fan, that Spurs play a certain way, and that's playing front foot, playing nice football. We have players like Gascoigne, Ginola in our history that just play to entertain, and the Spurs fan kind of demands that now, and I think it's great. We have something like Maddison this season, like he'll play that way. We've always had a player that's got flair. And that's the Tottenham way for us.
0: On that note, in Sydney, are all of your big players here? Have they all come?
1: What Spurs have done, I don't know if all the other clubs have done this, but they give, after the World Cup, which is quite demanding at the end of a season, we've given the players 3 weeks off. So some of them who went to the latter stages of the World Cup have not quite made the flight, and they're back at Spurs base now, I think, a few of them. But we'll meet up with them when we get back on Sunday. But yeah, there's a few missing that have got to like the semi-finals of the World Cup. But even the Holland went out a little bit earlier, so we've got Mickey van der Ven and Jean-Paul van Hecke, and we've got our new big signings, Tonali and Fernandez are here as well. So and obviously Madison's here. We've got massive stars here.
0: It's obviously, you know, you're two giants of the English Premier League in London, but when it's a game like this in Sydney, it's a friendly match. Do the players consider it a bit of fun, or do they still take it as seriously as they would back on home soil?
1: No, this won't be fun for them. They won't consider it to be fun. No, it won't be, because it's just too much. They know what the fans want out of this.
0: They know that
1: rivalry is doing it, and that doesn't go away. Even if you travel to the other side of the world, that won't go away. And the players will be demanding a lot from themselves. We're not too far away from the season starting, so I think it's going to be feisty, yeah.
0: Okay, well, I guess we'll wait and see. You travel the world doing this stuff, James. How are you finding Sydney?
1: I love Sydney, mate. I love it. There's Australia Spurs here. There's a guy called Sean Bielski who's formed Australia Spurs all around the world. A lovely man. We've been talking for a while about making this happen. And yeah, I love it. The Australian people are amazing. What blew my mind is that first song I told you about, I wrote in 2019. Mm. I did a pop up at Surrey Hills Hotel and just played one note, and everybody knew all the lyrics. And it was like, what's going on? I'm on the other side of the world.
0: That's amazing.
1: Yeah, and I'm playing at the stadium before the game as well. I'll be playing at stadium in the concourse before kickoff.
0: Oh, yeah. that'll be incredible. What did you think? Did you watch the Spurs Sydney FC match?
1: Yeah, I did. Yeah, I loved it. It's a good standard. These Sydney are a good standard. They held their own, and yeah, I mean, it's great to see the win. But hopefully there'll be a bit more of a test, I think, on Saturday. Yeah, and it'll be a bit harder to get through that one, I think.
0: I guess we'll wait and see. Well, I'm sure that the Sydney winter is not quite like the winter you experienced back at home.
1: No.
0: Enjoy the sunshine and enjoy the game. Thanks for joining us.
1: Thank you very much, mate.
0: How cool is that job? James Black there from the Voice of Spurs, who's here for the Chelsea-Tottenham match tomorrow evening at Olympic Park. Plan your trip if you're going. 70,000 people are. Are you going? Because in the interest of balance, okay, we've heard from James, passionate Tottenham fan. I would love to hear from a Chelsea fan this afternoon. The text I've received saying go the Gunners doesn't count, but thank you for contributing that as well. Sure, we have fans of all sorts of teams here in Australia with the English Premier League, but I'd love to hear from a Chelsea fan. Give me a call, 1-300-222-702. In the interests of ABC balance, you can flick me a text as well, 0467-922-702. It's 3:30.
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0: Traffic. 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
3: Good afternoon, Tom. Menangle Park, there's a car and motorbike crash closing Menangle Road both ways between Spring Farm Parkway and Glen Alpine Drive. Your northbound diversions are via Spring Farm Parkway and the Hume Motorway. Southbound via Glen Alpine Drive. Granville, there's a crash westbound on Parramatta Road at Woodville Road. M5 at Hammondville, there's an incident slowing your run in both directions near Georges River. And Austral, we've got reports of a grass fire near 10th Avenue. Emergency crews are responding, seeing some delays around the area there.
0: Good on you, Jack. Thank you very much.
4: 702 Drive
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0: Let's get some news headlines. Adam Storey, good afternoon.
5: Afternoon, Thomas. The Roads Minister says the state government will implement in part or in full 21 recommendations that have come from the review into the deadly 2023 Hunter Valley bus crash. Today, the Office of Transport Safety Investigations found a breakdown in safety systems along with speed and driver impairment were contributing factors to the fatalities. The Federal Agriculture Minister says a seagull in South Australia is suspected of having bird flu. There are now 33 confirmed cases of the deadly H5 bird flu strain in Australia, with 22 suspected cases. And Spain will deploy its military to restore order at its border with Morocco in Ceuta after thousands of migrants streamed into the tiny Spanish territory, with at least 9 dying in the attempt. There'll be more news at 4 o'clock.
0: Thank you, Adam. All right, I've got texts for the Gunners. Text saying, Khan, the Eels. Thank you, Damo. What about a Chelsea fan in the interest of balance? I'd love to hear from you this afternoon. 1-300-222-702. Quick look at the weather. 18 in the city at the moment. 18 in Camden. 16 in Gosford. It is 10 in Katoomba. 18 in Parramatta and Penrith. And 17 in Cronulla. A sunny day with a slight chance of a shower this evening. Into the weekend, 18 the top tomorrow in the city and in Penrith. Partly cloudy with a medium chance of showers, most likely in the morning and afternoon with light winds. Warming up on Sunday, 20 the top in the CBD and 21 in Penrith. Mostly sunny with just the slight chance of a shower as well. At the ABC, we know that the best stories we tell start with you. And we want to know what's happening where you live, in Sydney or on the Central Coast. What's working well in your community? What's not? Is there a local issue that deserves more attention? Or perhaps there's someone in your community with a story that you feel simply needs to be heard. Whatever it is, we want to hear from you through ABC Your Say. It's a chance to share your experiences, your questions, and your ideas. Jump online and tell us what's on your mind. Have your say. Just head to abc.net.au/your say. You can also text ABC Your Say. All one word. You can text it to us now and we'll send you the link. 0467 922 702. Okay, we have a Chelsea fan, Nick in Pitt Town. G'day, mate.
6: G'day. Your phones must have been ringing hot for all the Chelsea supporters wanting to chat to you.
0: I'm sure. Look, I don't want to lie to you. I've got someone who said they've got a soft spot for Chelsea. Thank you, Gaz, for the text. But you are our dedicated 702 Chelsea fan at the moment, Nick. You're looking forward to the game?
6: Mate, we know what we are. We know what we are. Champions of the world, we know what we are.
0: What do you love about Chelsea?
6: Look, I've supported the team for 35 years and I got on them before there was any real success. So it's a real team of grit and adversity, really. And then, yeah, we came into some Russian money and got some good coaches and some good trophies. But, yeah, Chelsea just only play to win. And they only want to win trophies. And we've got a trophy cabinet full of trophies.
0: What team in the English Premier League doesn't play to win? That doesn't put Chelsea in an exclusive club, does it, Nick?
6: There's a lot of teams that play to avoid relegation and play to be promoted.
0: Ah.
6: So, yes, Chelsea are always playing for the trophies.
0: And are you're going tomorrow night?
6: I am indeed. We're going to the Aurora Hotel beforehand. The Sydney Chelsea Supporters Association will meet there, and then we jump on the train together out to Olympic Park. So don't know how late it will be. Probably will depend on the result.
0: So, fair enough. So there is a decent contingent of Chelsea fans you hang out with in Sydney, are there?
6: There's a lot of expats here who have good ties back to the club in London. And they organise a lot of tickets for people travelling to London to actually get into the stadium. Stamford Bridge isn't the biggest stadium in London, so it's quite difficult for people from overseas to get tickets and to get in.
0: Okay, so this is a pretty special moment then.
6: Lots of homegrown support, and there's lots of young kids who probably have never seen some of their favourite players up close and on the pitch before.
0: Oh, that's fair. Look, it'll be a special night. Damo's texted in saying, I like Chelsea buns. Does that help? Well, yeah, I mean, not really, Damo, but thanks for trying. And this one, Tom, tell Nick that he'll never walk alone. Ha, ha, ha. That's from another listener. There you go. That's for you.
6: The shed end gets filled with lots of good supporters. That's why we're never alone.
0: Nice one. Hey, thank you for the call. I'm glad we've found a dedicated Chelsea fan and enjoy the game tonight. Hope you have fun. Thanks, mate.
6: Thanks, Tom.
0: Cheers. Nick there in Pitt Town, a dedicated Chelsea fan. But, in all seriousness, 70,000 people are going to this game tomorrow. So if you're travelling around the city and certainly if you're heading there, plan your trip.
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0: It's 25 minutes to 4. Glenn A. Baker had an encyclopedic knowledge of music and an archive to match. And we've heard the sad news today that he has died at the age of 74. Where do we start? He was a three-time winner of BBC's Rock Brain of the Universe. He edited Billboard magazine. He had a record label. He had a record store. He was a media fixture, as you might remember, appearing in distinctive colourful hats. Here's his son, Orson, speaking with Hamish on 702 Mornings.
7: I guess somebody who absolutely grabbed life, throttled it, and did everything that he wanted to do in the 74 years that he was alive. He visited over 150 countries. I guess music was obviously his absolute passion.
0: Orson speaking there this morning, his son, broadcaster Rod Quinn, interviewed Glenn A. Baker many times. Very sad, Rod. G'day, mate.
8: Good evening or good afternoon, Tom. Yeah, it is sad because with the sole exception, I will say, of my former Canberra colleague, David Kilby, there is no one who knew more about music than Glenn A. Baker. He knew about music. He knew about film. He knew about theatre. He knew about travel. He knew about books. There was very little in that area that Glenn did not know about. And he loved sharing it with you. He loved hearing what you thought about something as well. He was great, great company to spend any time with. And I really am very sad to hear of his death.
0: I think that's the thing about him as well, right, Rod? You know, he existed and had this knowledge before the internet. You know, when you had to commit knowledge to memory. That musical knowledge was genuine and it was incredible.
8: Exactly right. That kind of began with the Beatles, went on with the Stones. What I loved about Glenn at the start, the first time I really heard of him, because you saw his name everywhere, you know, as a byline in the newspaper or magazine or as the author of a book. But in the late 70s into the 1980s, especially the 80s, he was on 2BL 702 every Friday night with Bob Hudson, and they would do the music trivia show.
0: Yeah.
8: It would always be this thematic show. They'd play songs about toothbrushes or whatever it was. I remember one great one was songs about chickens, and they would do that for 3 hours, and they would take calls, and they would chat, and it was just the most relaxing, fun radio show. It was huge inspiration to me, and so when I got to meet Glenn and become a friend with him and you know, see him often and talk to him and have him on the Overnights program in particular, I mean, that was an honour for me. I thought it was great. He was such a fantastic guest.
0: Yeah, it's one thing to be a fan of music, but he became part of the business of music, writing about it, having a record label, having a music store. It was so much more than knowing about artists.
8: Yeah, and it was all about, the stuff that's happening now. And he was up with it. And one of his great books is The New Music, which was music was really changing in the 1980s, and he and Stuart Coop wrote that book. But he loved old music. He loved stuff. So Time Warp was the name of his record store. Mm. And it still exists online. I think he got out of it a long time ago. But people would remember it on the corner. I think it was Clarence Street and Druitt Street in the city. And there it was. And you could go in and you could find stuff that you just, in those pre-internet days, that's where you had to go. And then his record label was Raven Records. And one of Glenn's great strengths was putting together compilation albums and greatest hits albums. I don't think anyone had put together a Nancy Sinatra greatest hits album until he did. And so he would do that for record companies, but he would also do it for his own company, Raven Records. And if you saw Raven as the label or, you know, on the CD or whatever, you knew it was always the best stuff. It was always the originals. It was not re-recorded stuff. And you knew you could trust it because he knew that he wanted people to have the best.
0: Rod Quinn is with us on 702 ABC Sydney at 20 to 4. Here is Glenn A. Baker speaking with the ABC's Peter Thompson in 2006 and explaining where the A in Glenn A. Baker came from.
9: I was a kid and I suppose I had aspirations of one day doing something in music or entertainment. And I remember thinking, because the guy who put on who toured the Rolling Stones for the first two times and staged the musical Hair was called Harry M. Miller. And I thought, you know, people probably wouldn't remember a bloke called Harry Miller, but they do remember Harry M. Miller. So from that point on, I became Glenn A. Baker.
0: Right, I didn't know that. I just thought the A was a middle name or something. I had no idea where it came from.
8: I thought it stood for Anthony. So right. It may very well have been Glenn Anthony Baker, and he decided, hey, why not call myself Glenn A. Baker? And people are always wondering, what does the A stand for? And he would always be a little bit mysterious about it. But yeah, it had built up this kind of mystique about him as well. I mean, the way he dressed, he was a big guy.
0: Yeah.
8: His beard, his glasses, that fez that he loved to wear as well in later life as well. He had a presence. And look, I cannot begin to tell you how many times I'd be at a movie preview or a first night at the theatre or whatever. Glenn would always be there. It wasn't just about music. It was about all those other things. And, you know, there was always a group of people around him. I always went over to say hello to him. He was there with everybody. Everyone wanted to say hello to him. He was just that very gregarious guy, always had something going and always wanted to tell you about it, and you were interested in hearing about it.
0: Yeah, because he was a prolific writer, not just music, as you say, yes, but travel, film, pop culture. But amongst his books, The Beatles Down Under is great. And I want to just take us back for a minute, because his love for rock music sparked at the age of 12 when he saw this evening news coverage of the Beatles arriving at Mascot Airport for their 1964 Australian tour. That's sort of where it all began by the sounds of it, Rod.
8: Yeah, and then he kind of fell in love again with the Rolling Stones later on. Mm. But, yes, that 1964 tour, which 18 years later, he wrote the, well, it was for many, many years, many decades, the definitive book, The Beatles Down Under. It is a great book because when he wrote it, which 1982 or so, all those people were still alive, you know, with the exception of John Lennon. But all the people who arranged the tour, the people who went to the concerts, they were all there and they were able to tell their story. Now, since then, there's been another book about the Beatles tour of Australia in 64, but I don't think you can read that without reading Glenn's book as well. If you find it at an op shop or a Lifeline Book Fair or whatever, grab it. It is a great, great book. He was a very, very good writer. He was an award-winning travel writer. There was more to him than just music. There were so many interests, and he was able to write beautifully because, as you mentioned, when someone died, he was often the go-to guy that they talked to. He would write these long, full-page obituaries in the Herald, quite often, especially for Australian musicians who had died. Mm. Perhaps people didn't know who died, that they died. But Glenn was able to tell you their story. You know, he was a really good writer, whether it was writing novels, or writing magazine or newspaper articles. He had that ability.
0: On that note, Rod, just holding the line, because David is on the line with us. Now, David, you're a travel writer yourself and a good friend of Glenn's. Good afternoon.
10: Yeah, hi. And I have to agree with Rod. One of the amazing things about Glenn was that he knew as much about groups he didn't like as the ones he really did like. And he always had this ability to put everything into context. And I remember one time we were backstage after a Mary Chapin Carpenter concert, and he ran into one of her guitarists, and he remembered sessions that this guy had done in San Francisco, and the guy's going, "Who are you? They were never released."
0: How do you even know this?
10: And I actually remember I had dinner with him the night before one of those Rock Brain of the Universe things. And he said, "Oh, you should listen tomorrow," because it was obviously on the ABC. And I listened, and when they did the start of a song, and I thought, "Oh, I'm about as good as he is." Well, it's not. And then they went, "Who am I?" And they said, "I was born on the 28th of August, 1943. And Glenn's got his finger on the buzzer. And he said that was the drummer of the Honeycombs.
0: And he knew it. with the date of birth. Yes, that is absolutely amazing.
10: Another, which his knowledge, it's not his knowledge, it's just his memory was remarkable. One time we were in Berlin together, and I was just wandering around while Glenn was kind of being very serious about it, and I said, "Who sung that song Satin Sheets," which was a really terrible country song? And he said, "Oh, it was Jeannie Pruitt." So I started heading over towards the P's, and he said, "It was released on MCA. It's kind of a pink and white cover." He said, "Hang on, I could probably remember the record number."
0: No. Oh. No. That is absolutely unbelievable. Wow. Hey, yeah, David, that's special. Thanks for sharing that. And obviously you're a good friend. Thinking of all of the people who knew Glenn A. Baker today, including yourself, David.
10: A lot of us are sad today.
0: Indeed, a sad day. Thank you for calling in. Appreciate it.
10: Thanks a lot.
0: David, I've got a text in here, which is lovely as well. "I went to Glenn A. Baker's house to interview him as a uni student. I will never forget his Aladdin's Cave of records, most of them signed by the artist and piles of cool music magazines." That probably doesn't surprise you, Rod Quinn.
8: No, it doesn't. And what happened was just a couple of years ago, he decided that those 50,000 albums, 30,000 CDs, the books, the magazines, the newspaper articles, all the ephemera, the memorabilia he'd collected. He wanted to sell that. He wanted to auction it off. He didn't want it to be broken up. He wanted it to be bought by like an institution, like the National Film and Sound Archive or something. But it was bought by an individual who has kept it together. Hopefully it will be on display at some point. So that is really good news. And I think Glenn was very, very happy about that as well. I do remember that Rock Brain of the Universe, though, the third one that he won. And after that, they didn't do it anymore. After he won it the third time, they kind of retired.
0: They retired the entire concept because Glenn would keep winning.
8: Yeah, except that one part of it, they were playing like instrumental breaks and you had to identify the song. And it was Last Train to Clarksville by the Monkees, which is very, very recognisable. He couldn't remember who it was. And he'd written books about the Monkees. So it's something sometimes you've just got to bring that to the front of your mind, but he just on that very, one occasion he couldn't do it.
0: Mate, everyone's mind's got to fail them at some point.
8: Exactly. So not only did he do the Beatles Down Under, he did the Monkees Down Under as well. And when Bob Dylan came to Australia in 1986, Bob Dylan had read something that Glenn A. Baker had written. Now, we know how irascible Bob Dylan is. He wanted to meet.
0: That's pretty amazing. Did they meet?
8: That is pretty impressive. They did meet backstage.
0: Wow.
8: And I think Glenn, for probably the only time in his life, was a little bit starstruck. He loved that. That was the greatest thing in his career, in a way, was the fact that Bob Dylan wanted to meet him.
0: And it's not often that I think Bob Dylan would probably say that about anyone, to be honest, with absolute, as a Bob Dylan fan myself. But, look, it's been great having a chat, Rod. A very sad day. And, you knew him, you interviewed him, so we appreciate you coming on, as always. Good on you, mate. Thank you very much.
8: Thanks, Tom.
0: Rod Quinn there, who himself interviewed Glenn A. Baker many times, of course, an encyclopedic knowledge of music. And we've heard that sad news today that he has died at the age of 74. It's 12 to 4.
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4: Traffic.
0: This has just happened at Dawes Point on the Bradfield Highway approaching the Sydney Harbour Bridge northbound. A motorcycle's just broken down. It seems as though everyone's okay, but heavy traffic conditions northbound on the Bradfield Highway approaching the bridge. One northbound lane is currently closed as emergency services try to get to that motorbike. So just take care if you're heading towards the bridge. That is about all I'm seeing at the moment, but in the Blue Mountains in Medlow Bath on the Great Western Highway approaching Bellevue Crescent, a bus has broken down affecting westbound traffic. And at Menangle Park on Menangle Road between Spring Farm Parkway and Glen Alpine Drive, there's a crash between a car and a motorbike. Menangle Road in Menangle Park currently closed in both directions.
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0: That beautiful music is one of my favourites, particularly as I know my guest loves it. Yes, it's time for Friday Food. And this week I want to know from you, what are the things you end up throwing away? I'm talking about, if you buy some shallots for a certain dish and you only end up using half a bunch. I mean, you can't just buy one shallot, can you? What do you do with the other half? Do they sit in your fridge and you end up throwing them out? Same with a head of celery. You buy the whole thing because you need some for

0: planned dish, but you don't need it all. So what can you do with the rest? Is there part of an ingredient that you're supposed to throw away? The stalks of a silver beet, or, I don't know, the stem of a cauliflower? Call me with your examples, or maybe you've got some tried and tested ways of using everything up. 1-300-222-702 is the number. Alice Evslavsky, I doubt you throw anything out. Is that right?
1: I would say I do my best, Thomas Aridi. And the reason why is because it takes the same amount of energy to grow the knobbly bits, the skin, the tops of the shallots or spring onion or the leeks as it does the root that we use. So I think it's important to think about ways to use it. You know, we've got amazing resources. One of my favourite resources is actually by Sydney authors, you know, Corner Smith, It All. Beautiful stuff. So, you know, I would love people humble brags of what they've discovered they can do with the scrappy stuff that ordinarily ends up in the compost.
0: Yes, please let us know. I'd love to hear from you. Things that people would otherwise throw out, what do you do with them? Alice, I expect that you were going to tell me off for this, but here's my example. I throw away the stalks of mushrooms. I thought that was what you were supposed to do, but what can I do with them? I always tear them off.
1: You know, I wonder if that's because the image of a mushroom, especially when you were growing up, say on a pizza, is just the top, right? And so you think, well, the stem, what am I going to do with that? But actually, the stem is the same flavour. And the only thing you should be doing is sort of trimming the very base of, say, a button mushroom or a Swiss brown. The only mushroom that I would occasionally sort of feel the stalk of and consider not using in the same way is a shiitake, because a shiitake mushroom, sometimes it can be quite a fibrous stem, but even then that's going to get washed and end up in my scrap bag. Maybe if there's one thing that you can take away from this conversation, regardless of how you're using your fruit and veg, is that you should have a calico bag or just a reusable bag in your freezer, and that's where all the scrappy bits go, and then that all gets sort of simmered down into a really delicious umami rich stock that'll save you so much money in buying store-bought stocks as well.
0: Yeah, if you've got, I guess I'm asking two questions here. Do you do something amazing with your leftovers? I'm getting some texts in about, you know, using them in a soup at the moment, Alice. Or do you find yourself throwing things out and you want some tips on what to do with them rather than throwing them out? 1-300-222-702 is the number. 0467-922-702 is the text line. Alice, is part of the problem here, we're hearing, you know, arguments in the office, we're talking about this today, that, you know, you should be able to just buy four shallots instead of the whole bunch. It's part of the problem. We've just got to buy everything in bulk or buy a giant big thing of celery when you should buy it in smaller bits and not throwing anything out.
1: I couldn't agree more, Tom. I think one of the things that we are starting to see, especially at independent grocers, is an adaptation to the fact that households are more likely to be single occupancy or double occupancy rather than sort of the larger family units that they used to be. And so you can buy a single stem of a shallot or a spring onion, or you can just buy carrots by the gram rather than having to buy a whole kilogram of carrots. So sometimes we get tempted into buying something in bulk because we think that we're getting a better deal. But unless you have plans for every part of that bag of carrots, then do consider just buying two carrots at a time.
0: I love this text. The Prime Minister has been implicated in this discussion, Alice. Regarding food waste, I noticed on Kitchen Cabinet on Tuesday night that the Prime Minister, Anthony Albanese, made a pasta dish with broccolini, but he cut off all the florets and threw the stalks away. That's not how you use broccolini, Tim says.
1: What's your advice
0: to the Prime Minister?
1: my advice to the Prime Minister, who has actually kiboshed, he has cut my grass on this very segment before when you've had to cross to the Prime Minister while we've been chatting food. He got the music, not me. my advice is that broccolini has been bred from kailan and broccoli for the stem itself, the firmness, the tenderness of it. And if you're making pasta with broccolini, just cut the stem into sort of 1 centimetre or smaller little discs. And that is just an extra, it's kind of like pops of peas. It's just extra flavour. So just whenever you're using ingredients, before it goes in the compost, even just a rudimentary search, just ask the internet, what can I do with before it goes in the compost?
0: Tony says, I saute beetroot tops with olive oil and garlic. Same with radish tops, celery stalks, etc. I use for stock and I keep in the

0: freeze up with other bits. Thank you for that, Tony. Sian actually says, yeah, I've got scraps and I turned them into dog food, which is actually a fair enough point as well. You're not wasting it, so that's a good one. Jane, every time I buy shallots or celery, I stick the ends in the garden and no longer have to buy them anymore. Good point, Jane. Yes. We've got Stephen French's Forest on the line. G'day, Steve. How are you?
1: Good, mate.
0: Good. What do you do?
1: Look, anything that, like a root vegetable, like a carrot, a parsnip, a swede, a turnip, anything like that, when you cut the top off, I just bury it into the soil and it regrows.
0: There you go. And it works for you?
1: Yeah, well, I mean, if it doesn't, you know, I mean, I get my success and failures.
0: Yeah, yeah.
1: But out of, you know, like maybe, I don't know, 20 or 30, I'll probably get 10 that grow. And they come back and I just pick them up and do it again.
0: And as you say, you've got nothing to lose if it doesn't work out, but it's better than throwing it out, Steve.
1: Yeah, again and again and again and again and again. Why not?
0: Yeah.
1: This is reusing to the ultimate.
0: I love it. I love it. I should try that myself. Good on you. Thanks for calling in.
1: Okay.
0: Steve there in French's Forest. Alice, can you freeze, you know, all of this stuff to keep for later? Because I know Craig from our Brekkie show freezes his extra bananas, the weirdo.
2: You can absolutely do things. So you've just got to think ahead. So freezing bananas is not weird. What you could do there is you can peel the bananas first and then they're ready to go into your smoothies or, you know, the great thing about a frozen banana is you can dip it in melted chocolate and it becomes its own thing. Yeah, I know.
0: Oh,
2: I know.
0: Yeah.
2: Yeah, you could even halve that banana, pop it on a popsicle stick, then dip it in chocolate, and you've got yourself a two-ingredient delight instead of that banana going brown and going to waste. So what Jane and Steve in French's Forest have kind of brought attention to is that a lot of vegetables can be zombie veg. So you can regrow, repropagate things like, you know, the bases of your celery, the bases of your onions, all of these things, your shallots, an avocado seed. Now, obviously, it takes a little bit of effort, but it's a beautiful science experiment as well to sort of watch something regrow. And
0: zombie veg.
2: That's it cool. Grows. It's really, really cool. So have a squeeze, you know, before it goes in the compost, ask yourself, can this grow again? If it's any kind of root, you just lop it off, pop it in water and on the windowsill and it'll start to kind of shoot. And that's where you put it into the soil, in your veggie planter box or in your garden. And this is the thing, Mother Nature is a renewable resource. So rather than the 40% of food that we buy going into the bin, as is the case now, there's just so much more that we can do with it. And it just goes back to granny skills, really.
0: Yes, Steve at a Mount Cola Pizzeria says, Thomas, our dog loves the stump of the broccoli. He thinks it's a bone. Mm. Nice one. So, yeah, let's not forget pets. Jen, I freeze the end of Parmesan cheese with the skin, then throw it into minestrone soup. Ooh, and it adds heaps of flavour. That sounds like a good idea. Thank you, Jen. Mary in Ashfield, celery leaf is a good alternative parsley option. And Lisa on the Central Coast says, I just recently realised when making cauliflower au gratin, you bake the cauliflower pieces with all the leaves chopped up and included in the filling. Absolutely delicious. That's a good idea. You include the leaves in the filling.
2: And the leaves are just such beautiful texture, and the colour that cauliflower leaves go when they are cooked is this lovely kind of almost fine limey green. So it just adds interest and texture and conversation, and you're saving, you know, you're getting that beautiful cost per wear for every item as well.
0: I'll never throw anything out again, Alice. It's lovely to chat as always, and we'll talk again soon. Thank you very much.
2: So much room in my heart for this. Goodbye, Tom.
0: Good on you, mate. Alice Evslavsky there, of course, host of A Bite to Eat with Alice, author of fabulous cookbooks, including Salad for Days and In Praise of Veg, joining us, as she always does, for Friday Food. And thanks for your texts and calls. Coming up after the news, how concerned should you be about artificial intelligence going rogue? There have been some interesting stories this week. It seems AI will bypass safety guardrails to achieve its goals. We're going to have a look at what's going on. Can developers implement, I don't know, some sort of kill switch to stop artificial intelligence from going AWOL? That's coming up after the news here on 702 ABC Sydney. Thomas Ariti with you on Drive this afternoon. It's 4 o'clock.
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0: second story with ABC News. The state's roads minister says the government will implement in part or in full 21 recommendations that have come from the review into the deadly 2023 Hunter Valley bus crash. 10 passengers were killed and dozens injured after the bus rolled over in Greta on the way home from a wedding. Today, the Office of Transport Safety Investigations handed down its final report, which found a breakdown in safety systems, speed and driver impairment were contributing factors to the fatalities. Roads Minister and local MP Jenny Aitchison says the coach and bus regulatory system will be overhauled.
1: There's been a real commitment by the New South Wales Government. A lot of that will be around improving the responsibility and obligations for bus drivers, operators, everyone who works in that bus industry to ensure they're aware of those obligations.
0: Donald Trump's Board of Peace says an agreement for the complete disarmament of Hamas and other armed groups in Gaza represents an historic breakthrough. Chelsea Hetherington reports.
2: The deal was first announced by US President Donald Trump, who declared on his Truth Social platform a major milestone in the implementation of the 20-point plan for Gaza. The Board of Peace, which is the body established to oversee Gaza's governance, says Hamas has committed to an actionable plan for relinquishing all of its weapons, which will be followed by Israel's withdrawal from Gaza. The deal was brokered with the help of mediators from Qatar, Egypt and Turkey Air. A senior Hamas official has told news agency AFP that an agreement has been reached, but the timeline looks uncertain and Israel is yet to respond.
0: Federal Labor MP Luke Gosling is no longer allowed to be within 50 metres of Government House in Darwin under variations to his bail conditions granted today. Mr. Gosling was charged with two counts of assault against the Northern Territory Administrator David Connolly yesterday over an alleged incident at a Thai cultural festival earlier this month. The member for Solomon will also be required to give the Office of the Territory Administrator 48 hours' notice before attending events where the two men will be present. Mr. Gosling's lawyer yesterday said his client completely and utterly denies the charge. A British YouTuber known as Young Philly has been found not guilty of raping a woman in Perth but has been found guilty of assault. Andreas Barrientos has been on trial in the WA District Court, charged with 10 offences. A jury found the 30-year-old rapper not guilty on three charges and was unable to reach a verdict on three others, but he was found guilty of two charges of assault, causing bodily harm. The Federal Agriculture Minister and Federal Environment Minister have met with their state and territory counterparts to help reinforce Australia's coordinated response to the deadly H5 bird flu. 33 cases of bird flu have now been confirmed in five states, with a suspected case discovered in Victoria yesterday now being confirmed by testing. This week, the National Management Group of Government and Industry Representatives agreed to further strengthen Australia's response to the virus. The Minister Julie Collins says protecting wildlife and communities remains the top priority.
3: Together, the ministers today confirmed our commitment to continued collaboration and to do everything that we can do as governments, industry and wildlife experts together to help protect Australia's wildlife, our agricultural industries, our communities and our national economy.
0: Police say that retail crime is on the rise following a two-day operation across Sydney's west. Officers conducted the operation at six major shopping centres where they charged 116 retail crime offenders. Superintendent Phil Hallinan from the Youth and Crime Prevention Command says police will continue to crack down on retail theft.
4: To some extent we have seen an increase over the last 12 months with retail crime and certainly theft. It's never an excuse to do it. I must make that clear.
0: And a new report shows man-made climate change has fuelled wildfires which have devastated large swathes of France and Spain. More from the BBC's Tom Bailey.
5: Analysis by the World Weather Attribution Initiative found that climate change, mainly caused by humans burning fossil fuels, had made wildfires at least twice as likely in France and at least 20 times more likely in Spain. Researchers looked at the hot, dry and windy conditions that fuel wildfires and used historical weather observations to see how they had changed over time. They said increasingly wet winters helped more vegetation grow, but during hotter, drier summers, these plants became fuel for fires.
0: The weather for this afternoon, isolated showers along the northern and central parts of the coast, tending to be scattered along the coastal fringe of the Hunter, the mid-north coast and the far north coast, dry and partly cloudy in the southwest, mostly sunny elsewhere. There's the slight chance of a shower in Sydney later tonight, then a partly cloudy day tomorrow with a chance of showers, mainly in the morning with a top of 18, then mostly sunny on Sunday and 20. 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
3: Good afternoon. Hope you're well, and a lot to chat about this Friday. 1 week down in the ICAC Operation Rosny hearings, and so far we've heard, well, a lot this week. Allegations of extramarital affairs, which didn't appear to be remotely true. Dirt files on politicians and suggestions that the law didn't apply to a far-right Liberal Party faction. And today we've heard that the faction used its funds to pay for a bucks party. The witness also explained that he was argumentative because he was hangry. The commissioner didn't appear to find that term hangry too amusing either. He said, what I'd like you to do is sit there, concentrate and answer. So what's going on? We'll be keeping you up to date on that. Also coming up, and for those, it's the 31st of July today. So for those who might be finishing dry July, congratulations. But for the beer drinkers out there, have you noticed it's getting pretty expensive?
4: The ongoing costs are stacking up. They're all getting a lot higher every 6 months, I guess, with the alcohol increase, the super increase. I guess over the last three years or so, price of a schooner has gone from like $8 to $11. That's a huge jump, and it's hurting people.
3: That is Mitchell McLennan, the owner of the live music venue, The Mosh Pit in Newtown, which will be closing its doors in November. That remark on 702 Breakfast this morning about the cost of a schooner got my attention. Have you noticed that at your local recently? Let me know, 1300 222 702. The text line is 0467 922 702. I say that because apparently the cost of beer in Australia has surged far beyond other advanced economies in recent years, and we'll be finding out why a little later this hour. Ned Hall will be dropping in as well. An exciting weekend of sport in Sydney. Two of the English Premier League's London teams will go head-to-head, Chelsea and Tottenham Hotspur, right here in the heart of Sydney. Not every day you see that. We'll have more on that coming up as well.
1: 702 ABC Sydney.
2: Traffic.
3: Derek Peterson from the Transport Management Centre. Good afternoon.
5: Good afternoon, Thomas. To the southwest, first of all, and Menangle Road remains closed at Menangle Park because of a car and motorcycle crash. It is closed in both directions between Spring Farm Parkway and Glen Alpine Drive. So you'll need to go another way. You can use the Hume Motorway in Appin Road through Campbelltown. If you are on the Hume Motorway southbound, just note that the off-ramp to Spring Farm Parkway is also closed. The Hume Motorway remains all open, but Menangle Road is closed in both directions between Spring Farm Parkway and Glen Alpine Drive. At Arncliffe, there's a fallen tree or large tree branch blocking all the westbound lanes of Forest Road just before Walleye Creek Road. Crews there to move it out of the way, but just be prepared for some delays. There looks to be some heavy traffic westbound on Forest Road from around the Princes Highway at Arncliffe. At Strathfield, the earlier car crash on Redmire Road at the Boulevard has now been cleared. Traffic conditions returning to normal there. Buses no longer diverting in Strathfield either. They are back to using their normal stops. If you're on the M4 or in the M4 tunnel at Leichhardt, just past the Rozelle interchange, there's a broken down car blocking one of the five westbound lanes. It's in the left lane. Checking public transport, no major disruptions to report now. City train services running pretty much to time across the network. You can check the latest at the Transport app or use the website transportnsw.info, and for traffic information, check livetraffic.com.
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3: It is 9 minutes past four. You might have heard during our weekly tech segment yesterday, I made this remark and I stand by it. There's an AI story every week, and that's true. But the one this week is truly bizarre and honestly pretty concerning as well. So during testing, multiple artificial intelligence models have this week gone rogue, breaking through safeguards and hacking into external companies. We were talking about an OpenAI model going on this days-long hacking spree yesterday, and today a rival company to OpenAI, Anthropic, has reported that its Claude AI model hacked into three external companies, during safety testing after it was mistakenly provided with internet access. It's like one of those sci-fi-like situations that possibly makes AI even scarier, right? And it, you know, it cites the importance of keeping security systems well and truly up to date and strong. I want to find out a bit more about what's going on. So Professor Toby Walsh joins us now, Professor of Artificial Intelligence at the University of New South Wales. Toby, good afternoon.
6: Good afternoon, Thomas.
3: What do you make of this? I mean, with AI systems now able to take action on their own, are AI-based attacks no longer theoretical?
6: No, yes, you're right. They're no longer theoretical. They're happening. And now the AI companies like Anthropic and OpenAI are competing to see who's got the most dangerous AI bot. I should say it's troubling, but it's not perhaps as troubling as some of the headlines have suggested. In both of these cases, the AI didn't actually go rogue. It didn't actually go off and do things that it wasn't asked to do and do things that it wanted to do. It was, in both cases, the bot was actually asked to solve something, a cyber challenge, and it went about it rather too vigorously in rather nefarious way. But it was actually only doing what it was asked to do. It wasn't the AI had any bad intentions of its own.
3: But I mean, it wouldn't have been asked to hack external companies, though.
6: Oh well, no. It was asked to find the answer to a cyber challenge, and it worked out that rather than try and reason its way to an answer, the answer would be found on someone else's website, and it was found on someone else's website behind a password. So we found out how to steal the password and then get the answer. So yes, it is. It's very troubling. It was able to have all of these capabilities and glued it all together. So what you should be worried about is not that the AI's got its intent of its own, but suddenly we've got these fantastically powerful tools that are now in the hands of everyone, including people with bad intentions who might not have had previously the cyber capabilities to do these things and now got the capabilities to hack into all our websites, whether it be our banks or financial institutions or hospitals or pretty much anyone.
3: I mean, is this because AI is outsmarting safety protocols, or was it a situation where the people running the testing accidentally did something wrong? Because I'm reading the Anthropic example, this bot was mistakenly provided with internet access. It shouldn't have had access in the first place.
6: Yeah, you're right. It was human incompetence as usual.
3: Right.
6: But unfortunately, a lot of cyber attacks do come down to, you know, humans are the weak link in the chain, and it's our incompetence that lets them in. So yes, it was given full internet access where it shouldn't have been, and in the other case, it was put in a sandbox where it was supposed to only have limited access, and that sandbox wasn't a very good sandbox, and it was able to tunnel its way out.
3: Okay, I mean, it's worth me pointing out, and this has, you know, been discussed. The ABC's rolling out new AI tools to staff. It's trialling the use of AI, as a lot of companies are, of course. And the ABC is introducing Claude as its AI tool of choice. Claude will be our enterprise-wide AI tool. There are other approved tools like Microsoft Copilot as well. But my point is, more and more organisations like ours are using this technology. They see potential in it. What needs to be done, in your view, to ensure that AI is used for good and doesn't even inadvertently compromise existing systems and procedures?
6: Well, unfortunately, we're all going to have to lift our game on our cybersecurity, that it's now behoven on every organisation to make sure that they fix all the problems and identify any weaknesses in their cyber defences, because these tools now are available to everyone, and the only way to protect yourself actually is to use these AI tools to help protect yourself. The problem being is not only now are we disseminating this capability to everyone, but the attacks now are going to be done at not human speed, but at machine speed, because now we're no longer held up by humans. They can work much quicker because they're being run by machines.
3: Credit where it's due as well, Toby Walsh, because Anthropic did not name the three companies involved in this hack, but it said it had been in contact with two of them. It's working with them to patch their systems while continuing to reach out to the third. I say that because is it fair to say these companies are aware of the risk and they are part of the solution? They're not ignoring it.
6: They're not, but equally Anthropic. I've only just discovered by looking back through their logs that this happened some days ago. They weren't aware. It was only because OpenAI's model had been involved in one of these attacks that Anthropic thought, well, maybe we should check whether our bot's been doing something similar. And they went back and looked through the logs and found out, yes, they had. So it's only per chance that they came across this.
3: It's a new frontier, isn't it? I hazard a guess we'll be talking again soon, Toby, but thank you very much for joining us this afternoon.
6: Been a pleasure, Thomas.
3: Good on you, Professor Toby.

0: Walsh there, joining us, Professor of Artificial Intelligence at the University of New South Wales. More on those stories on the ABC News website this afternoon. It's Frankie Friday,
1: and I'ma do it my way. 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
0: Big weekend in sport coming up. If you're heading to Olympic Park tomorrow night, plan your trip. 70,000 people are expected to be there. And you don't see this every day. Two of the English Premier League's London clubs are going head-to-head right here in Sydney, Chelsea and Tottenham Hotspur. Now, we were chatting with a passionate Tottenham fan, the voice of Spurs, James Black, in the last hour. And in the interest of balance, of course, I put a call out for Chelsea fans to join us on the program this afternoon as well. 14-year-old Lockie's on the line. G'day, Lockie.
3: Hi, how are you doing?
0: I'm well, thanks. Thanks for calling in. So you like Chelsea?
3: Yeah, I'm a massive fan. I have been for pretty much my whole life.
0: What do you love about Chelsea?
3: I just think, well, I was born there, then I moved to Australia when I was 2 years old, and I've always had a connection to there.
0: Wow, so your whole family's into it?
3: Oh, well, it's mainly me and my brother Tom. I know he's listening now. Hi, Tommy.
0: Oh, g'day, Tom.
3: And, yeah, and every morning during the Premier League season, we wake up and we get up early, watch the games. We each have our favourite players, and mine is definitely Cole Palmer.
0: Oh, right. So you get up really, really early in the morning to watch this stuff?
3: Yep, every weekend.
0: Okay, how do you reckon they're going to go against Tottenham tomorrow?
3: Well, I'm hoping for a win. Yeah. We put on our best players into the lineup. I think João Pedro, especially, he played really well.
0: Is Cole Palmer playing? Night. Is he playing tomorrow night?
3: Yeah, he is. He played on Tuesday night versus Western Sydney.
0: Well, it must be. And are you going to the game, Lockie?
3: Yeah, I am.
0: That must be pretty amazing for you to be able to actually see them all your favourite players play there in front of you in the middle of Sydney. It's not every day you see that.
3: Definitely not. I've been waiting my entire life for this to happen.
0: It's really lovely. Hey, do you play football yourself, Lockie?
3: Yeah, I do. I've played football since I was, I think, 3 years old in a team. So, yeah, I've played for quite a while now.
0: What's your favourite position? Do you have a favourite position?
3: Yeah, I'm a fullback. So that's right-back defender or left-back defender.
0: How's your team going this year?
3: Well, we're doing pretty good. We're pushing towards finals. Hopefully we'll make it there.
0: Excellent.
3: Don't know if we will, but maybe.
0: Oh, look, good on you. It's interesting. My name's Tom and my son's called Lockie, mate. So good on you, like you and your brother. So, look, enjoy the game tomorrow night. And it's a really special moment. I hope you get the result you're after. And it's been really lovely speaking with you, mate. Good on you. Thank you for calling
3: you
0: in.
3: You too. Thank you.
0: Cheers, goodbye. Lockie. Thank you so much. How about that? Lockie, 14 years old and a Chelsea fan basically from birth. That's really lovely. How about that? 14. What an articulate bloke. That was lovely. If you're a Chelsea fan, 1-300-222-702. But just remember, if you are going, 70,000 people are. So plan your trip tomorrow night at Sydney Olympic Park. That was great.
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0: Thanks for joining us this afternoon. I've had a text in, and I'm glad we've had this text. No dislike to soccer, Alex in Newtown says, but I hope you'll be discussing the big game being played at North Sydney Oval tomorrow, Australia versus Ireland in the AFLW. Alex says it should be fantastic, and I'm disappointed how little the media has been discussing it. I appreciate the text, Alex. I will point out 702 Breakfast did speak with Talia Randall, playing for Australia this morning, two-time premiership player, about that AFLW match in North Sydney. So yeah, we've been covering it on the on this station at least, but I'm really, really glad that you raised it. It is a sold out North Sydney Oval match, I understand, tomorrow, kicking off at 4:15. And it's one of the first sort of representative AFLW matches I think we've seen in quite some time since, this off the top of my head, but I think since 2017 or something like that. So a really special game there, Australia and Ireland tomorrow.
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0: While we're on the sport topic, days after becoming the first Australian woman to triumph in the 10,000 metres, Rose Davies is now the first woman to win the double, 5 and 10,000 metres at the Commonwealth Games. It was a great race. She beat teammate Jess Hull. Amazing herself, Jess. Have a listen to Bruce McAvaney's call on 7.
9: It's the

0: Athletics, Bruce McAvaney. I was actually tuning in to the commentary free coverage just so could make sure I was tuning in. I was getting all the ambient sounds of the stadium, but yeah, I was coming up with all my own commentary. But great to hear the great man's call just then.
1: So that was the first time you've actually heard the call of her winning the race right now on the radio. That's great.
0: Well,
1: nice one. Okay.
0: To be fair, you probably wouldn't have heard any commentary in my house anyway. It was just me and the dog going at it at the TV.
1: I've been
0: quite hoarse today, trying to teach some classes at my local government high school.
1: Well, congrats. Did you dare to hope that? I mean, one of them's amazing. Did you dare to hope that she could win both?
0: Look, there's been templates in the past, you know, just great athletes that have gone on and done this at world championship and Olympic level. But I said to Rose yesterday, you know, in my eyes, in your manager Nick Bedeau, in his eyes, in all your friends and family, winning the 10K just justifies everything. Justifies the years of sacrifice. You know, you proved that you were a champion the other day, and the 5K. Well, you know, we're more than blessed. So that's on you. If you want to go and get some more because you're still hungry, well, that's on you. And I think that's what you saw this morning.
1: How were you? You say a bit hoarse this morning, Scott. How were you with 200 meters to go? Because it looked like either of them could win in that last sprint.
0: No, and look, this it was an incredible performance from both of them, really, but particularly from Rose. We know this is her strength. This is what she brings to an athletic event. Any time she steps on the track, any competitor, any spectator knows you're going to get a world-class finish. And she sets a very high bar. And to be fair, you know, Rose has been, you know, just chipping away in the background. We've done things. We've tried to just implement little things in training just to bring her closer. But, you know, time was the main thing. She just needed time to sort of reach that level. And I guess tonight was just, last night, was the full realization of what she can do. She ran the last 100 in 13.9 and, you know, just pulled up to her shoulder at about 70 to go, and Rose just wanted it. And she held it to the line and had a sneaky little gap there enough to spread her arms like a bird. So that was beautiful.
1: Here she is speaking about that with Channel 7 after the race.
2: Oh, my gosh, I knew. Yeah, having Jess on my shoulder with 150 metres to go was a scary position to be in. But it just made me work so hard for it. And, yeah, I just knew I had to go hard all the way to the line.
1: Scott Westcott is with us, coach of Rose Davies from Newcastle. Scott, just listening to that, can you explain for a moment the psychology of distance running? Her win in the 10,000 metres on Tuesday was described as a tactical masterclass, because in that race you saw Rose wait and wait for that moment to take off. How do you coach that?
0: In some ways you can't coach it. In other ways it's practice makes perfect. And, you know, don't get me wrong, Rose has run plenty of races where tactically, you know, she and me and a manager have just got it a little bit wrong. We haven't played to her strengths, but definitely for this one, we just said, Rose, you know how to do this. You know, stay out of trouble early and then make your move and be patient and react when you need to react. And basically it's up to you. It's up to instinct. So I think very much in the 10, there was a little bit more time to be patient. But even in this race, if you watch the last lap, it's incredible. Rose isn't fully going until literally 200, you know, they cross the 200-metre mark to go. So she's held Jess in a very, uncomfortable position. Jess was keen to get around her, and you can't coach that. There's not a whole lot of conscious thought that's going on.
1: No, I can imagine
0: In the last lap of a race. And to be athlete, you know, to be fair, athletes don't want to talk about the end of the race, because there's two parts to an athletic race like this, a distance race. The first thing is you've got to have the fitness to keep up. And so this has taken years. So Rose, you know, first represented Australia at the 2020 Tokyo Olympics. And she ran, you know, she qualified. She ran a time of just over 15 minutes to qualify, and then just ran out of puff a few weeks later by the time the Olympics came around and came second last. And in that race, she finished in tears, but she was hungry for it. And she spent the next 5-6 years trying to keep up. And the other part of being a distance runner is if you can keep up, well, then you're a chance to, you know, have a crack to win. So she's doing both now. She's keeping up, and then she's trying to win.
1: Yeah, and it's amazing. She must be on cloud nine this morning. And, Scott, you must be tired.

0: let you rest your throat, but thank you very much for joining us. Appreciate it.
1: No worries, Tom. Thank you. Good on you.
0: Thanks a lot. Scott Westcott there, the coach of Rose Davies from Newcastle, as we heard from Scott, a high school teacher himself. But what a triumph. Days after becoming the first Australian woman to triumph in the 10,000, Rose Davies is now the first woman from Australia to win the double 5 and 10,000 metre events in the Commonwealth Games. A great race and a tight one at that. At 26 minutes past four on 702 ABC Sydney, let's get the latest in finance. CommSec market analyst Steve Daglian is with us this afternoon. G'day, Steve. An underwhelming end to the week for the Aussie market.
2: Good afternoon, Tom. It certainly has been. I mean, plenty of sport, isn't there, at the moment? It's fun time for everyone. Yes, the market up 0.1% today, so at least we managed to improve. But we were up 10 times as much early this morning, and then markets kind of ran out of steam. Not a huge surprise. I mean, we've had a pretty good week. We hit a five-month high a couple of days ago. The ASX 200 was back above 9,000 points as well for the first time in months, and it can be a bit of a psychological barrier for markets as well. And also, we've got the full-year reporting season around the corner in Australia, which happens over the course of August. So that's also perhaps just keeping investors slightly cautious. And there's been a tendency over each weekend that something meaningful happens in the Middle East, and then we're kind of surprised and caught by surprise when we come back on Monday. And it's also, of course, the final day of another month. And July has overall actually been a pretty good month for our market. We're up 2.3% this month, four straight months of gains. We're not doing that well this year, so we're certainly underperforming the U.S., which is up around 9%, and most of Asia, which has generally been standing out, and especially those that have big chip sectors like South Korea, Japan, and Taiwan. Not doing well this month, but since the start of this year, they're certainly outperforming us.
0: And as we head towards the end of the month today, who are the winners and losers today?
2: Yes, so there were plenty of them actually today. We had, as far as sectors go, certainly the mining sector, which has been one of the best of the year as well, up about 1.5%. We had healthcare stocks, which are the worst performers this year, down about 1.8% as well. So that's going to be quite interesting heading into the reporting season. There were some other standouts. I mean, we had Monadelphous, an engineering company. It won a contract to do quite a lot of work for Rio Tinto. And Mayne Pharma, the pharmaceutical group, came out with some kind of unaudited results. Initially, it actually fell heavily. The market not impressed with a 22% fall in profits over the revenue rather over the past 3 months, but it managed to stage a bit of a recovery. And in the losers column, we had Fortescue Metals underperforming its peers, so it was down about 2% after flagging a pretty significant write down with a project in WA.
0: Okay, what's ahead for investors next week?
2: Yeah, so certainly it's week one essentially of the profit reporting season, which means that we'll get a few companies out with their results, the likes of AMP, Nick Scali, James Hardie, but it really is the second half of August where you get most of the big names that will hand down the results. One reason why I guess traders and investors watch this time carefully is because you tend to see larger share price movements than usual. So back in February when we saw half year results, half of the companies on the ASX 200 rose or fell by more than 5% on the day that they handed down their results, which is an unusual move. So there's a lot of volatility. And 20% of companies rose or fell by more than 10% when they handed down their results in February. So it certainly is a time where there can be opportunities both for those looking to buy and sell, especially those that are prepared for those movements.
0: And how are the All Ords and the dollar looking to end the week, Steve?
2: Yeah, so we've got the All Ords sitting at 9,137 points, so a lift of around 14 points, a gain of about 2% this week. The Aussie dollar is sitting at about 70.3 US, so it certainly has strengthened over the past 24 hours and has gained against most currencies as well, Tom.
0: Have a good weekend, mate. Thank you very much.
2: You too.
0: Cheers. Steve Daglian there, CommSec market analyst with the latest in finance. Did you hear our Chelsea fan a few minutes ago? Ali is texted in, 14 years old, Lockie. He was great. Ali says, someone signed Lockie up for the radio. What a great chat. I couldn't agree more. I'm trying to get a bit of a picture of the fuel situation around Sydney this afternoon as well, because the fuel excise cut finishes at midnight on Sunday. Are you seeing any queues for petrol this afternoon? I'm not necessarily saying there are, but we heard today there were queues for diesel in the region. So keen to get a bit of a picture of what's happening around Sydney. Matt says diesel's $2.28 in Lewisham, but $2.47 in Silverwater. So worth shopping around. Are you seeing people queuing up? Are you seeing prices going up ahead of Sunday? Flick me a text, 0467 922 702. It's 4:30.
3: 702 ABC Sydney.
0: Traffic. Yeah, speaking of the roads, Jack Oliver at ATN. Good afternoon.
4: Yeah, g'day, Tom. Arncliffe Forest Road is closed westbound at Woolite Creek Road due to a fallen tree. We're seeing heavy delays back past the Princes Highway. Menangle Park, a car and motorbike crash is still closing Menangle Road both ways between Spring Farm Parkway and Glen Alpine Drive. Heavy delays all around the area. The Hume Motorway southbound off-ramp to Spring Farm Parkway is also closed. And between French's Forest and North Narrambeen, we've got all-day roadworks on sections of Wakehurst Parkway. Traffic's getting slow past Oxford Falls Road.
0: 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Thank you very much.
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3: with Thomas O'Reilly.
0: Thanks for joining us this Friday afternoon. Let's get some news headlines. Adam Storey, good afternoon.
6: Afternoon, Thomas. The state's roads minister says the coach and bus regulatory system will be overhauled following a review of the deadly Hunter Valley bus crash in 2023. The Office of Transport Safety Investigations found a breakdown in safety systems, speed and driver impairment were contributing factors to the crash that killed 10 people. Federal Labor MP Luke Gosling is no longer allowed to be within 50 metres of Government House in Darwin under variations to his bail conditions today. The member for Solomon was yesterday charged with assaulting the Northern Territory administrator at a community event in Darwin. And the families of four servicemen killed in a Queensland helicopter crash have launched a class action against the federal government and the aircraft's manufacturer. The MRH-90 Taipan plunged into the ocean off the Whitsundays during a nighttime training exercise in July 2023. There'll be more news at 5 o'clock.
0: Adam, thank you very much. Tom Saunders is here in the studio for a look at the weather. How's the weekend shaping up, Tom? We've had been having a chat, a lot of sport going on around Sydney this weekend, for example. A big match happening at Sydney Olympic Park tomorrow night. What's in store?
7: Well, look, there's going to be a couple of showers around tomorrow. They're only light falls. So in terms of that Saturday morning sport, it's not going to be called off tomorrow.
0: Okay.
7: Now, wasn't it cold last night?
0: Yeah, it was particularly cold last night. I was freezing.
7: By the time I was driving home at 8 p.m., it was already below 10 degrees. Now, I'm always looking at the car thermometer. It's never been below 10 at 8 p.m. so far this year.
0: Yeah, what a surprise you always look at the car thermometer, Tom Saunders.
7: Well, it's right there in front of you.
0: Yeah.
7: It's like the speedometer. Okay, so we dropped to 1 in Penrith last night. That was the coldest since last winter. Camden, -1. Today's maximums were pretty close to average, though. It will be cold again tonight, down to 9 in the city, 4 degrees in Parramatta, 1 for Campbelltown. So to start the weekend, areas of morning frost and fog in the west. Now, winds will just tend a little bit more onshore tomorrow. That will bring some low cloud off the Tasman Sea. There's a medium chance of showers for sort of roughly the eastern half of Sydney, but it's more like a slight chance or only a 30 or 40% chance of a shower for the western half of Sydney. Only light falls though, and we're looking at highs of 17 in most suburbs. Sunday, a cold start, then a mostly sunny and a warmer day, maximums 20 to 21 degrees. Now, Monday, temperatures will peak 22 to 23 degrees for maximums ahead of a late week change and the slight risk of a shower. Tuesday to Friday next week, we're looking sunny, slightly cooler, highs back to around 19 or 20.
0: Okay. I know we were talking about this yesterday, Tom, but I'm just looking at your article on the ABC News website today. But yeah, this headline really grabbed me. El Nino, it's strengthening across the Pacific Ocean at an alarming rate and could annihilate all records in the modern era. So we're nowhere near the peak of this El Nino yet, are we?
7: That's right. Now, when I say annihilate all modern records, I'm not talking about Australia's sort of rain or temperature records.
0: Yeah.
7: I'm talking about specifically the signal from El Nino, which is a box of the equatorial Pacific. Now, that's predicted to warm by about 3 to 4 degrees above average. The all-time record going back to 1900 is 2.65 degrees above average.
0: Okay.
7: So if we're climbing above 3, we're easily beating the record. That would make it the strongest El Nino on record, and that impacts weather patterns across the globe. I've said this before, but it's important to say it again. The strength of an El Nino does not have a linear relationship with the strength of the impacts in Australia.
0: Mm-hmm.
7: So just because it's the strongest El Nino on record, it doesn't mean we're going to get the hottest temps on record, the worst drought on record. However, modelling specifically for this spring in Australia is showing it will probably be right up there with the warmest springs on record. And we're likely to see below average rain through eastern states.
0: Is it one of the reasons why we are seeing a particularly mild winter? Has El Nino got something to do with that, or is that too long a bow so early in the picture?
7: No, it is definitely one of the reasons. Yeah. If you look back through historic El Niños, generally winter temperatures, particularly maximums, are warmer than normal. And that's exactly what we've seen this winter. Mm. What happens with El Niño is because there's less cloud cover, you get more sunshine. So that leads to warmer daytime temperatures. But also the fact you've got this sort of tongue of really warm

0: warm water in the Pacific, the thermal energy from the ocean actually then sort of translates into the atmosphere. So it adds extra heat into the atmosphere across the whole globe. So that's sort of in the background behind those fires we're seeing right now and the heat waves in Europe and North America.
1: Okay, Tom, I hazard a guess it's not the last time we'll be speaking about that. We'll see you on the telly tonight. Thank you very much.
0: Thanks, Thomas.
1: Tom Saunders there. This is 702 ABC Sydney. It is 24 minutes to five.
2: He's got the first swing and the catch taken.
3: Out. She scores! Australia at one.
4: Extraordinary.
3: Game, set, bingo!
1: Let's chat sport. Ned Hall from ABC Sport. Good afternoon. Just in the football, the latest on FIFA's plans to sell a stake in the World Cup. This story is not going away.
5: No, it isn't. Look, so after we spoke yesterday, there was that emergency meeting of UEFA members, and the 55 UEFA members voted unanimously that they would boycott FIFA events if they went ahead with this plan to sell a stake in FIFA competitions. They've apparently been backed up as well by CONCACAF, which is the North and Central American organisations. There's 41 member associations there. FIFA themselves have put out a statement today saying they are not selling off football and that their consultation process had been disrupted by incorrect media reports. Now, I mentioned yesterday that one of the FIFA vice presidents, who was an English member from the English FA, had known nothing about this. So it hadn't been broached with anybody at that level, which just makes you think, where is it actually coming from? Who is driving this within FIFA if the vice presidents aren't on board with knowing what is happening with this? There was initially a suggestion that there was going to be there was a deadline in place of the 19th of September for organisations to accept this or not receive the money at all. However, FIFA are saying that is not the case. Everybody would get some sort of funding from this. But FIFA sort of, once they're backtracking, some of their language at the moment, but the threats from UEFA are very, very real. And there does seem to be a bit of a mutiny within FIFA now from a few member organisations. We've heard from UEFA and we've heard from CONCACAF, haven't heard from a lot of the rest of the organisations what their position would be in relation to this. And if Infantino at the moment is putting himself on the outer by acting unilaterally in terms of what FIFA's interests are around the world.
1: Yeah, not the headline that FIFA wants so soon after the World Cup. I don't think that story is going away anytime soon, Ned. Hey, back home in the NRL, that defeat for the Cowboys last night, that was incredible. And a record one at that, or at least something we haven't seen in decades and decades.
5: Since 1935, the last team scored more than 82 points. I was scratching my head at that last night. Could not get my head around it. The Cowboys, who beat the Broncos last weekend, and I think when I was talking to you, I said, this is the sort of game the Roosters have got to go and win to try and underline their premiership credentials.
1: Yeah, well, they were listening to you, Ned.
5: Yeah, exactly. I think, and they're not flying under the radar anymore. If you go to North Queensland and put 82 points on the home side, great performance across the board. James Tedesco playing great. Sam Walker, fantastic at half back, his stocks are rising more and more, and another hat-trick for Mark Ngonga-Niedewazi. So they just blew them away last night. So stunning performance by them. And we've got the Dragons tonight in Wollongong, who are taking on the Dolphins, and then it's the Melbourne Storm playing the Bulldogs. But the NRLW this weekend is all in Wagga Wagga.
1: This is the magic round, isn't it?
5: Yeah, absolutely, which I think is a great idea. Now, while they're not playing in as big a stadium, in the past they've taken it to different places, like they're in Newcastle, where it's all being played in a bigger stadium, where they had dreadful weather, funny enough, when they were actually in Newcastle, so it wasn't quite as magic as it could have been. But the fact they're going to take everybody out to the country, and it gives people out there a chance to travel in and see all the matches played there, I think it's a really good move for the NRL, just to take it out to regional areas. You don't get to see a lot of the top women's players in the country on home patch. So they start tomorrow morning, 11:35 in the morning. The Sharks are playing against the West Tigers, so they're all earlier matches. So Sharks, Tigers, Dragons and Roosters, and then it's the Raiders and the Cowboys, and then it's Sunday morning for the next three games, starting with the Bulldogs and the Broncos, again at 11:35 in the morning. So I think it's great. People out in the country can get a chance to go along and watch Magic Round in the NRLW.
1: Yeah, it's fantastic, isn't it? Let's switch codes. In the AFL, what's going on with our two teams here? The Swans doing pretty well. They're looking to hold on to number two on the ladder, but the Giants, not so much. In fact, we're getting towards that pointy end of the season now, Ned. Their season's on the line.
5: Yeah, look, it is. So the Swans had that win last weekend in the Derby, which was a great win for them. The Sydney Showdown beat the Giants, beat them comfortably. So they've stayed in second spot, but they're still only 2 points clear of Hawthorn, who are in good form at the moment. They've won their last three, and Hawthorn are playing down in Tasmania.

0: North Melbourne this weekend, and then also ominously looming in the background as the Brisbane Lions, last year's premiers, the year before's premiers, looking for three in a row. They're only a win behind the Swans, and they've strung together a long running a streak at the moment too, and they're only one win behind Sydney. So Sydney need to keep up this their form in the final rounds of the regular season to hold on to second spot. The Giants, they're currently 14 points off ninth place Collingwood. The only team that can catch you in that the top 10 and playing the wildcard matches is St Kilda, who the Swans are playing tomorrow afternoon. And the Giants are a win behind them. So it's a really important match for them this weekend. And they travel to take on Port Adelaide in Adelaide on Saturday night. But every match now from now to the end of the season is a must-win game for the Giants to keep their season alive.
1: And Ned, while we're on the topic, really interesting game in North Sydney tomorrow as well. The international AFL showdown between Australia and Ireland tomorrow. That's really special.
0: Look, it is. So the AFLW having this first time they're playing this match between against Ireland. And look, there's a lot of Irish players have come over and played the men's and women's competitions. And this is being seen more and more as a pathway now for top Irish players as well to come out and play in Australia. So there's a lot of interest in it overseas. The only downside, and I know from being in Melbourne, there's been a lot of criticism over the approach of the AFL here, that they're playing at North Sydney Oval, which honestly, everyone loves North Sydney Oval. It looks fantastic there. Yeah. They sold out in record time. So the capacity is going to be between 9,000 and 10,000. They could have sold a lot more tickets. They could have played it potentially at the Sydney Cricket Ground, but the AFL has this policy where they want things to look good on TV. They want full stadiums. So rather than going for, say, 30,000 or more at the SCG, they've capped it and had everyone out at North Sydney Oval and slightly annoyed people by telling them where it was being screened around town, which pubs to go and watch the match at, rather than get you into the ground. And it's something I know that the AFL community here have a bit of jealousy towards the NRL with, because the NRL, when they've played their Women's Origin matches, they've gone to the big stadiums, they've got bigger crowds in, they've aimed high and got bigger crowds in as a result, whereas their policy is fill stadiums, but they're not necessarily going to the biggest stadium.
1: Yeah, that's interesting because of the optics of it. I was wondering why. No, it's beautiful oval, as you say, but I was wondering why they'd chosen that. They would have had a huge crowd at some of those other venues. So that is that's a really interesting point. Hey, what are you looking forward to in the Commonwealth Games tonight, Ned?
0: Look, big night coming up tonight. I love when we get to the athletics stage, and Australia's doing fantastically well in the athletics. So it depends what time you want to be getting up overnight tonight. You know, if you stay up for the first part of the night, there's the long jump qualification taking place there. Delta Amidzovsky going, Brooke Bush-Cree, both competing in those. The overnight is going to get really interesting. Nina Kennedy jumps for gold in the women's pole vault final tonight. She's a really great chance of bringing home the gold medal. And then early tomorrow morning, if you're up just after 6 o'clock in the morning, you can see Lachlan Kennedy running the men's 200 metres final. He goes there from the inside lane. And then Tori Lewis, 6:46 is the start time listed for the women's 200 metre final. And Tori Lewis starts from lane number 7 there. Both amongst the medals in the 100 metres, looking to back it up in the 200 metre event.
1: Huge weekend in sport. Enjoy it, Ned. Thanks as always.
0: Thanks, Tom.
1: Good on you, mate. Ned Hall from ABC Sport. And don't forget, it's not often you see two giants of the English Premier League, Tottenham and Chelsea, playing right here in the heart of Sydney at Sydney Olympic Park tomorrow night as well. Plan your trip if you're getting around town tomorrow. 70,000 people are expected at that match at Olympic Park alone.
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1: It's 4:45. Thanks for joining us this Friday afternoon. For the second day, Robert Asif has been in the witness box at the ICAC. He is one of the founders of the Reformers, the conservative faction of the Liberal Party, which is at the centre of Operation Rosny. Now, today, Robert Asif has been questioned about allegations of fake invoices and the movement of money through a lobbying firm to support branch stacking efforts. ABC reporter Chantelle Al-Khoury has been watching on today and is here now. Chantelle, Robert Asif was asked about money paid to the Reformers that was used for personal expenses. Let's start there. What can you tell us?
5: Yeah, that's right. So just to be clear, this group Reformers that we'll be hearing a lot about during this inquiry, they're this conservative Christian factional group in the Liberal Party. We know they're associated with several key figures in this inquiry, including Mr. Asif. He's also a

0: former Catholic Schools New South Wales staffer and a member of that group, a co-founder, and he was being asked about their funds. We know that the ICAC is looking at whether people that were linked to the Liberal Party in New South Wales solicited funds from donors that were prohibited and other sources to advance the interests of this faction of this group, the Reformers. He says some of that money at one stage was used to pay for a Bucks party, and he was asked a lot of questions about this. He described the members, including himself, as immature and young at the time. He said they treated the money as an advance for personal expenses, intending to pay it back. And then when questioned further, he said he couldn't recall whether that money was used for his own Bucks party or that of fellow New South Wales Reformers figure Christian Ellis. But he did claim that it may have been cancelled due to the COVID-19 pandemic.
1: Okay. He was also questioned about the group's alleged fake invoices and money that was being funnelled through a lobbying firm. How did he respond to that?
0: Yeah, that's right. So he was asked about the movement of money through this lobbying firm called Beckington. We're also going to hear that name mentioned a lot. This was a lobbying firm established by lobbyists Christian Ellis and Jeremy Greenwood. And he said payments from hotelier Michael O'Hara, who we've heard about this week and heard from during the inquiry, that those payments were directed through that company as part of what he called a tricky tax arrangement, rather than to conceal unlawful political donations. We know that the ICAC is probing whether Mr. O'Hara, who is a prohibited donor, made these undeclared political donations or exceeded donation caps. And Mr. Asaf was asked by Council Assisting Peggy Dwyer if he was suggesting that there had been a conversation about creating these fake invoices so that Mr. O'Hara could get a tax deduction. Now, Mr. Asaf started describing it as, quote, some tax excuse. And we could see that Peggy Dwyer and the presiding commissioner were getting growingly frustrated with Mr. Asaf over his language. We know that yesterday he told the inquiry that he didn't think that political fundraising laws applied to this group because he viewed the group as an internal faction rather than a political organisation. And he said today that if someone told him that he had done what he'd done was a problem, that he would have gone straight to the Electoral Commission and reported it. We know that presiding commissioner Fabian Gleeson said that Mr. Asaf had been argumentative in some of his answers. Mr. Asaf responded that at one point that he'd been hangry. So it was really interesting to hear this back and forth with them, with him, and especially the way that he was describing these tax arrangements where, you know, Mr. Gleeson took issue with the fact that he was describing it as tricky rather than dishonest. Mm. He said, because at the time I wasn't aware of how problematic it was, and I would have thought that they had been tricky in an accounting sense.
1: Okay, here's part of an exchange between Robert Asaf and Council Assisting the Commission, Peggy Dwyer.
2: Do you understand that you are have a legal obligation to declare tax legitimately?
3: Now
2: if
3: I do,
2: it is
3: yes.
2: Incurred in a, are you seriously suggesting that in 2020 you did not know that you had to legally, you had to declare tax deductions in accordance with the law?
3: Well, if you don't really understand the law, like you don't think you're breaking it, but in the sense of tax, but I would have thought it was a way to minimise tax at the time, which now I know is not true. It's not. It is not appropriate.
2: Do you think it's legal to minimise tax by creating fake invoices, pretending that you're doing work when you are not?
3: Now, no, it's not. It's not right.
2: In 2020, did you think it might be right?
3: I thought I just would have trusted whoever said to me at the time that, oh no, everyone does it, or it's okay. It's a tricky way to do things.
2: Is that what Mr. Ellis said to you in October 2020?
3: Very it's likely.
1: Okay. Okay, part of an exchange there between Robert Asaf and Council Assisting the Commission, Peggy Dwyer. Our reporter Chantelle Alcoury is still with us. Chantelle, just briefly, we heard earlier this week that the New South Wales Reformers Group discussed seeking financial backing from opposition leader Angus Taylor. He has denied making any payments, but what did Mr. Asaf have to say on that today?
0: Yeah, so early this week we know that, or we saw that Mr. Asaf had sent a screenshot of a message from Catholic Schools New South Wales boss Dallas McKerney to a group chat with some other Reformers members saying, I want to shake down Angus for $10K. There was another group message claiming that Mr. McKerney secured a $15,000 payment from Mr. Taylor and ongoing monthly donations of $3,000 for some of the work that the group was doing. Mr. Asaf told the ICAC today that a payment from Mr. Taylor

0: that happened. We know we've been hearing back and forth over this every day since the ICAC revealed this. He said, "I don't think Angus worked out." He said, "I don't recall any minister ever giving any of us money." We know that Mr. Taylor has repeatedly denied that a payment was made. He today avoided questions over whether he was actually asked to give money to New South Wales reformers. And we should note also that Mr. Taylor is not accused of any wrongdoing, but I'm sure we'll hear a bit more about this in the coming days and weeks.
1: Yeah, no doubt. We'll talk again soon, Chantelle. Thank you very much. That's our reporter, Chantelle Alcoury, following Operation Rosny at the ICAC. It's 9 minutes to five.
2: 702 ABC Sydney.
1: Traffic. I've got a text here. What's happening at the Princes Highway? On the Princes Highway, Woollahra Creek near Brodie Sparks Drive. Thanks for the text. And I can tell you now, yes, Princes Highway at Brodie Sparks Drive at Woollahra Creek. It is a crash between a car and a pedestrian. Expect heavy traffic conditions there this afternoon. One of three northbound lanes are closed. One of three southbound lanes are closed as well. Emergency services at the scene. And as I say, heavy traffic conditions today at Menangle Park. Now, I've got an update on this. It's been happening for a couple of hours, but this is on Menangle Road between Spring Farm Parkway and Glen Alpine Drive, a crash between a car and a motorcycle. I've just had an update from police on this. The police have declared it a critical incident. They've set up a crime scene. We have now been told a police pursuit was involved and a motorcycle rider has been taken to hospital with critical injuries. Multiple streets have been blocked off around Menangle Road and Spring Farm Parkway as police investigate. It was a pursuit. It's now a critical incident investigation, and the road is closed between Spring Farm Parkway and Glen Alpine Drive in both directions, seemingly until further notice. At this stage, at Hinchinbrook on the M7 off-ramp to Cowpasture Road northbound, a car has broken down. Just take care there. At Bexley on Forest Road near Frederick Street, there's a car crash affecting traffic in both directions. And at Monterey on the Grand Parade at Barton Street, a crash between a car and a motorcycle. One of two southbound lanes are closed at the moment.
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1: It's almost beer o'clock, I imagine, for some of you. But why has the cost of beer increased so much over the last few years? Listener from Mortlake has texted in. I was surprised and shocked at the price of beer when going out these past few months. I'm privileged / fortunate enough to not be doing it tough with cost of living, yet still noticed how expensive it all is. Well, the owner of the music venue, the Mosh Pit in Newtown, says one reason it's shutting down in November is increasing costs, including the price of a schooner of beer.
4: The ongoing costs are stacking up. They're all getting a lot higher every 6 months, I guess, with the alcohol increase, the super increase. I guess over last three years or so, price of a schooner has gone from like $8 to $11. That's a huge jump, and it's hurting people.
1: Matthew Kierkegaard is an independent beer writer who's with us now. Good afternoon, Matthew.
5: Good to talk with you again, Thomas.
1: Thank you. Likewise, what's going on? Why has the price of a schooner risen from $8 to $11, as Mitchell McClellan says? Is this something that you're seeing?
5: Mate, absolutely. And, you know, as you said, it's almost beer o'clock, but it's almost, you almost need to add these days if you can afford it.
1: Yeah,
5: because the cost of a beer has gone up. And I think we've seen, you know, the prices of a lot of things go up, particularly in the post-COVID period. But alcohol is in a special class because it also gets a whack from the government. And it's almost 50% of what you pay as a beer in some cases goes to the government as tax. And so up until last year when they put a freeze on it, we've just seen this constant ramping up of prices for a beer, and it's no longer the affordable, luxury that it used to be.
1: Yeah, because on the taxing, so beer excise duty in Australia is indexed to inflation twice a year, February and August, using CPI, but specific draft beer rates benefit from a temporary indexation freeze. I should note that. But February and August, so are we about to get another price rise?
5: We are about to see another price rise. The cost of tap beer is frozen until next year. But, yeah, it's something that we've seen regular as clockwork twice a year for, you know, more than 20 years. And that really has seen the just the cost of a beer ratchet up. And, you know, that flows on that we've seen pubs and venues really struggle because where you, it used to be the place you'd go and just have one or two drinks, maybe in a shout. You know, when it's looking at $40 or $50 for a shout with

0: two or three friends, that's just unaffordable.
1: There's this metric I was looking at known as the OASIS Index, right? And it sort of, it lists the cost of going out for a night. So specifically the cost of five beers, and look, I'm not condoning this, but the metric is five beers and two packets of cigarettes across the globe, right? But the 2026 winner or loser, depending on your perspective, is Melbourne, $111.20. Sydney is right behind at $109.50. But that is more than double New York. And the report is blunt about why. It says Australia's relentless application of, quote, sin taxes. A decade ago, the same basket was $57 in Melbourne. So it's risen 89% in a decade. What is it about our market where we're seeing that sort of a rise, Matt? I mean, the Australian beer market's very concentrated, only a few key players. Does that make a difference?
0: Mate, absolutely. And I'll just say the figures that you gave were US dollars. So it's it's a report. So it's actually $160 in Melbourne.
1: Yeah, good point. Sorry.
0: It's significant. And it is, for a long time there was a view that, tobacco particularly, which I don't think too many people can argue about, needs to be curbed through tax, and that can curb people wanting to buy cigarettes. But in the case of cigarettes, we've seen the amount of tax is so big that it's actually brought a black market in. And alcohol, we're starting to hear rumors that black market alcohol is starting to come in as well, because there is such an incentive to skirt the tax, and that brings people in with nefarious motives to sell.
1: Yeah, Mark's texted in, Thomas, I don't go out anymore to have a drink. The only time I'll have a beer now is when I go over to New Zealand to visit a mate. The grog is cheaper there and I get a holiday as well. Lee says, hi Thomas, it's a government ripoff. And Gary from Little Bay, beer drinkers are subsidising gas producers. Wow, this is getting serious now, Matt. Nick in Balmain's got a good one. As a self-employed tradesman for many years, I know that historically a tradesman's hourly rate has been equal to the cost of 10 schooners of beer. Okay, there you go. Didn't know that. We're almost out of time, Matthew, but does it cost more then for smaller breweries to make beer than it does for the bigger breweries? Those craft breweries have been doing it tough in recent times.
0: They absolutely have. And, there's a whole lot of things. You talked about the concentration of the Australian market, where we really have two major brewers. And, one of them a few years ago described the Australian brewing industry as the most profitable in the world when they were trying to sell. And a lack of competition certainly helps there. But then the small breweries who came along, they just have a bigger cost base. If you're making, 200,000-300,000 litres of beer and you've got five or six staff, compared to if you're making, 100 million litres a year, your cost base is going to be significantly different. And so the small breweries are more expensive to begin with, but then also they're getting hit quite often by the excise as well. And it just makes it, a real challenge. And I think particularly when we're seeing the challenge in pubs, having one or two beers, you can never, get away from the fact that alcohol is a special class of thing that we need to be very careful about. But it is something that having a beer with friends is a way of inducing conversation and socialization and, something that can be positive, but it's just come to be seen as only being negative for a long time. And, I think that is starting to have an impact, on the way that we go out and socialise.
1: I agree. Look, Matt, it's great having a chat again on a somewhat depressing topic, but look, thank you very much, and we'll talk again down the line. Appreciate it.
0: I definitely need a beer after that.
1: Good on you. Take care.
0: Good on you, Tom.
1: Matthew Kierkegaard, the independent beer writer, joining us. Have a lovely weekend. We'll do it all at the same time on Monday. Take care. News time, 5 o'clock.
2: Story with ABC News. The federal Labor MP Luke Gosling has confirmed he's spoken with the Prime Minister after being arrested and charged in Darwin. Mr. Gosling is accused of assaulting the Northern Territory Administrator David Connolly at a community event earlier this month. Speaking outside Darwin local court today following a bail hearing, Mr. Gosling says he's made it clear to Anthony Albanese that he'll be fighting the charges.
3: I have spoken with the Prime Minister and just been clear that I'm going to contest these allegations. And that I will continue to serve. Look, I can understand why people are asking a lot of questions about how this is rolled out.

0: US President Donald Trump says Hamas has agreed to lay down its weapons in Gaza, a key concession in the pathway to a lasting peace in the Strip. Here's Middle East correspondent Matthew Doran.
1: President Trump made the announcement on social media, heralding it as a major development, 9 months after the ceasefire between Israel and Hamas was agreed. He says Hamas will hand over all of its weapons, and in return, an international stabilization force will take over security control of the Strip, and Israel will withdraw its troops. Israel is yet to respond, and Hamas has repeatedly said it will only disarm if Israel upholds its side of the deal. Gaza's health authorities say that Israeli attacks against claimed Hamas fighters and facilities since the ceasefire in October have killed more than 1,200 people, many of them civilians, including children.
0: A safety report into the deadly bus crash in the New South Wales Hunter Valley has heavily criticised lax systems that allowed the drug-dependent driver to get behind the wheel. Ben Clifford reports.
2: Brett Button was sentenced to 32 years jail over the 2023 crash, which killed 10 people and injured dozens more on their way home from a wedding. Today, the Office of Transport Safety Investigations handed down its final crash report. Button's medical records were examined and investigators determined he was likely opioid-dependent. It criticised the system that failed to detect his drug use. The report also found multiple driving complaints made against Button at his previous job, which weren't passed on during reference checks. The safety body has put forward 41 recommendations to improve bus safety.
0: A founding member of a right-wing faction of the New South Wales Liberal Party has defended the group's handling of funds while giving evidence to a corruption inquiry. Chantelle Al-Khoury reports.
3: The ICAC is investigating whether prohibited political donations were channeled to advance the interests of the New South Wales reformers. It's a conservative Christian factional group in the Liberal Party associated with several key figures in the inquiry. Co-founder Robert Asaf says members treated faction funds as advances for personal expenses they intended to repay. He says some money was used to pay for a Bucks party but couldn't recall whose event it was. Mr. Asaf also denies payments directed through a lobbying firm were designed to conceal unlawful donations. The inquiry has heard he described the arrangement as a tricky tax practice rather than dishonest conduct.
0: Video evidence ruled inadmissible in the trial of two Sydney nurses accused of being menacing towards Israelis in a video chat will be allowed again following a judgment from the Court of Appeal. Two Bankstown Hospital nurses, Sarah Abu Lebda and Ahmed Rashid Nadir, have pleaded not guilty to using a carriage service to menace and harass following a conversation with an Israeli influencer on the Cam Chap at Chatterletka in February last year. Ms. Abdul Lebda has also pleaded not guilty to an additional charge of threatening violence to a group after allegedly making threats to Israeli patients during the chat. The Deputy State Coroner has found evidence shows escort agency bosses knew what happened to Revel Balmain, who vanished in Sydney in 1994. Judge Joan Baptie today found the model, dancer and part-time escort was dead but could not say how she died or who killed her. For decades, her last known client has been the sole person of interest. Today, the Deputy State Coroner said the evidence concludes that the couple running the escort agency either knew who was responsible or they themselves were somehow involved. Soccer's world governing body says its consultation on the part sale of the World Cup is continuing despite strong opposition from two confederations. FIFA has blamed incorrect media reports for the hostile reception its plans have received. It insists the national associations should vote in September armed with the facts and denies it's selling the sport. Both the European and North Central American and Caribbean confederations have opposed the plan, but some African soccer associations say they'll back the initiative, which will see an immediate cash dividend. Isolated showers along the northern and central parts of the coast and adjacent ranges tomorrow, tending to be scattered along the coastal fringe. It'll be dry and mostly sunny elsewhere. For Sydney, an overnight low of 9. That'll be followed by a partly cloudy day with a shower or two, a top of 17. Mostly sunny on Saturday, on Sunday and 20. It's 5 past...
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0: Hello and welcome to Thank God It's Friday on the 31st of July. I'm Charlie Pickering coming to you live from the George Negus Memorial Concert Hall. And while you and I may believe it's Friday, let's check with Dr. Anthony Fauci during his Senate hearing this week.
1: What day of the week is it today?
2: On the advice of counsel, I respectfully decline to answer based upon my rights under the Fifth Amendment to the Constitution.
0: So, in honor of Anthony Fauci, this week we have renamed the show, Thank God It's Time to Respectfully Decline to Answer Based on My Rights Under the Fifth Amendment. Yeah!
3: Yay.
0: There we go. And we have an amazing lineup of Australia's finest comedy minds ready to answer questions about the news of the week. Who, may I add, have no recourse to plead the Fifth Amendment? And to help me introduce them, I have some out-of-context quotes of the week. First up, it's an actor and comedian who's played Julia Gillard and is currently playing Truvy in the Melbourne production of Steel Magnolias, a performance which, according to Donald Trump...
4: virtually everyone... Republican or Democrat, liked, well, not everybody, but it sounds good.
0: Yes, universally liked by almost everyone. Please welcome Mandy Bishop. Next up, we have podcast host, radio host, TV host, who's originally from Tasmania, where on his last visit home, he...
5: made headlines around the world for his mischief-making during his recent stay in Tasmania. His adorable antics were priceless, but someone has to pay for all the damage he's left behind.
0: It's the adorably damaging Josh Earl. And finally, making a triumphant return, it's a comedian and actor currently appearing in the ABC series The Ground Up, who, when I approached her to come on TGIF...
6: ran more than a kilometre home to watch cartoons on TV.
0: Yes, she may appear on the ABC, but she watches ABC Kids. It's Tegan Higginbotham!
7: Welcome
0: all of you. Mandy, first time on TGIF, but you are playing, you're in Steel Magnolias. It is that is a wonderful script to work with. How is it going?
7: It's actually a true story. it's a story of the playwright's mother and daughter. I'm going to, just so everybody knows, I'm going to give myself this challenge and I'm going to fall over. I'm going to change, open my mouth just to change fate. It's going to happen all afternoon, but let's give it a go.
0: Is it Savannah? It's somewhere. It's in the South.
7: Louisiana.
0: My mistake.
7: In a fictional town called Chinkapin, which I think is based on Natchitoches, and it was actually filmed in Natchitoches. And everywhere in Natchitoches are all the historical houses where the film was filmed. Mm. I'm playing the part made famous by Dolly Parton, but it was actually a play before it was a film.
0: Well, there we go. So you've turned it back into a play.
7: We just squished it around.
0: It was a foundational film for my mother and I. We watched it, loved that film. We watched it numerous times together, so many times that my mother became convinced I was gay and was finding ways for me to come out comfortably for quite a while.
7: In fact, characters come out in the play.
0: Yeah, oh, wow. There
7: you're
0: we
7: supposed
0: go.
7: To have track lighting and your name's supposed to be Steve, Rick or Mark or Tom or something like that. So you got another syllable, you're fine.
0: All right. Thank you very much for that. The line of ours from the movie that we loved, and I'm sure it's in the play as well, was, and pardon my French, but was eat shit and die, was just my favourite. We said that around the house a lot. It was a tough upbringing.
7: If you can't say anything nice about anybody, come sit by me.
0: All right, let's get into the game, folks, and the rules tonight are simple. If you get a question right, you will hear this and score 1 point. If you land a hot take, you will hear this.
8: Okay.
0: And get 2 points. And if you give a genius-level miraculous answer, you will hear this.
9: Hallelujah.
0: And score 5 points. So, mathematically, being correct is fine, but being funny is better. Are the rules clear?
7: Yes.
0: We're comfortable? Excellent. So, let's get started with our first game. It is the Hot Take Hoedown.
8: Grab your partners, give them a spin. It's time for the Hot Take Hoedown.
0: Yes, and for this week's Hot Take Hoedown, we're heading to the Commonwealth Games in Glasgow, where Australia is way out in front.
10: Let's get into the games. Australia continues to dominate in Glasgow. Leading the gold medal charge is our unstoppable squad in the pool, turning in another night of absolute green and gold ambush.
0: Australia is currently leading the overall medal tally by 36 gold medals. We also won more gold medals in the pool.

0: than all other teams combined. So my question to the panel, do we need to change the Commonwealth Games to make it more fair on everyone else? Mandy, we'll start with you.
1: I knew you would. I reckon they should put me in there because there's a reason why I'm pretending to be a hairdresser. I could level the field in 2 seconds flat. I want to participate in the Commonwealth Games. Let me at them.
0: Okay, what would your sport of choice be?
1: Egg and spoon race.
0: Oh, lovely.
1: Three. What's the one we used to tie stockings around our legs? You know, three-legged race.
0: The three-legged race.
1: It's amazing, isn't it? It's almost like it's proportionate to the land mass, the level. The medal total.
0: Games.
1: Isn't it?
0: So purely because we have the largest landmass,
1: yeah.
0: Canada might be slightly larger, but we have the most medals.
1: Counting Tasmania, are they still larger?
0: I believe so.
1: You know things.
0: Well, only enough. Well, there we go. So your suggestion is, first off, your participation, but also changing the events to be more inclusive and greater access to medals.
1: Please put an accurate representation of the public of the country in.
0: Wow, there we go.
1: That's the first thing that came to my mind. It's stupid.
2: You reckon like we get the census is coming up. Do we find out the average person, say it's a 5'9" woman, we send her off?
1: I didn't say average.
2: Oh, okay, sorry. I thought you meant like, yeah.
1: Well, you can look hot stuff and still be average.
0: Okay.
1: but I just think a good cross-section of the public of a country. Like, you know, send some children.
3: No?
0: That is a lottery system. Anything, like just a complete random selection of people from every country.
1: The 4-year-olds racing against the 54s.
0: That would be, look,
1: we'd need some
0: working with children checks, but it sounds good. Tegan Higginbotham.
3: I hate this.
0: Mike, so do we need to change the Commonwealth Games to make it more fair?
3: That is an unpatriotic question, Charlie.
1: Whoa.
3: Unpatriotic.
1: Controversial.
3: Do you know what people didn't say to Usain Bolt when he won 41 consecutive 100-metre sprints? Like, maybe, mate, you just hop. You hop and we'll all try and catch up. No.
0: Oh.
3: No, we admired him. He set something for us to aspire to. Like, I think it's great. All right, we're winning in the pool. Whatever. Let's just enjoy it. It's not been great otherwise. It's the one bit of good news. Let me have my Commonwealth Games.
0: Are you a stay up and watch the Commonwealth Games type person? Do you stay up?
3: Look, I have to admit, I've been a highlights gal, but God, they've been good.
0: Yes, it's nothing but gold in those highlights.
1: Oh, I love
3: fantastic, that. Yeah. It is. It's really great. I mean, some of it hasn't been great. I think we got a couple of silvers and a bronze
0: it's
3: the other day.
0: Pretty embarrassing for those people. I believe Pauline Hanson doesn't want to allow them back into the country. Anyone that gets below a gold at the Commonwealth Games.
3: But I love that they describe this as an ambush. Like, come on, it's not like we were hiding in the bushes. You knew we were coming.
0: Once again, a great addition to the sport. Shooting in the bushes. We'll be at skeet shooting and you got to pop out. Peekaboo. Bang. Wooshka. See, yeah, there's not enough creativity in the sports, I have to say. Josh Earle, do we need to change the Commonwealth Games to make a more level playing field?
2: Yes, I think there's too many swimming events. We just don't worry about the different styles, just distance. If you can be the fastest from 0 to 50 or 0 to 100, that's it. We don't do it in the running. They don't go, all right, now we'll run backwards. We'll see who the fastest 100-metre backwards runner is. We don't go, let's hop. It's just freestyle.
0: That's a very good point.
2: It is, isn't
0: that's
2: it?
0: That's an excellent point you've made.
2: And also, freestyle, they're all doing the same swim. It's freestyle. Be creative.
0: Be creative.
2: You say, yes.
4: Okay.
2: Thank you. Swim. And as you swim, recite some poetry.
0: That's
2: as you
0: right.
2: do it. One, two. Oh, here's some Virginia Woolf, who famously didn't do well in the pool. But still, we can. Yeah, I think that is to make it fair for everyone. Because we know we're going to win the swimming. That's fine, okay? Don't worry. If you're backstroke, breaststroke, butterfly, sorry, you've wasted 4 years. We're not going to have you in another one.
3: Oh, my gosh. You tell that to Nicole Livingston, this country's national treasure. She's a backstroke legend.
0: Yeah, she's a good friend of mine. She was on my drive show this afternoon. Love her. But it's just true.
2: Thank you.
0: It's just absolutely true. It's like, oh, you know, you went to uni and got an arts degree and people are going, where are you going to use that in the world? Butterfly?
2: Yeah.
0: You're kidding me. Unless you've had some kind of accident and your elbows don't work anymore, then you can adopt a butterfly. If your elbows cease to work, well done. Congratulations.
1: Don't you feel like a superhero, though, when you get the butterfly stroke once, just once, like one round of arms?
0: Just once, you feel like a superhero. I can fly, cry.
1: I've made it.
0: That is

0: I do. There was just some insane genius going on here, reducing the number of swimming events, I think, yeah, feels a little reasonable. But I almost think you said, like, you just do it by distance. Yeah, but let's do random distances.
1: Okay.
0: The 16-metre swim.
1: Yeah.
0: The 118-metre swim.
1: Or we see how well people know metric and imperial. We go, all right, 44 yards. See how they go.
2: Who's going?
1: They'll stop right on 44 yards.
0: Draw the distance out of a hat. Training becomes irrelevant. I think there's a lot of possible options there. I do think, though, like, I do love seeing Australians do well at the Commonwealth Games. It's a great preparation for the Olympics. But the feeling I get watching us win more gold in the pool than any other country is kind of the same when I will say, and I don't mean this as an offence to any Christians listening to this, but Christian prayer, which is human beings who are flawed praying to a perfect being, so God, you're so great, like God needs to be told that. It's sort of, how needy is God that we need to pray and say how good they are? How needy are our swimmers that they need to beat all of these petty countries and win gold medals? That's what I'm saying. They are gods. They should be battling other gods.
2: Yeah, there is some British swimmer listening to this broadcast right now who's just dying on the inside.
1: Well, yes, they should be training and not listening. So there you go.
0: That's exactly right.
3: Getting ready for the 3-metre race. Yeah.
0: The 3-metre Australian crawl. You're listening to TGIF on ABC Radio and ABC Radio National. Before we get into the next round, let's do a quick score check. And I tell you what, it's not close. Manny Bishop, so far on 0 points. Don't take it personally. Happens all the time. For example, Tegan Higginbotham, also on 0 points. However, somehow on 7 points, Josh.
1: I'm the Australian swimmer of this show.
0: That is exactly right. Stop doing butterfly, guys. All right, let's crack on to our next game where the points can really change. It's the short-term memory test.
4: Do you know what happened this week? We'll hum a few bars and see if you can remember the words. It's the short-term memory test.
0: Yes, short-term memory test. We play a clip from the news out of context. You have to guess the missing part and therefore what the story is about. And first off, Victoria has a new premier, and Ben Carroll kicked things off with a press conference in which some stations could not, broadcast live. Take a listen.
5: Things are not getting off to a good start here from the new premier, because apparently he's insisted on doing this press conference in the basement of a Kmart. You know, it's a gimmick. Is it a gimmick? Yes, it is a gimmick.
0: So why did new Victorian Premier Ben Carroll insist on holding his first press conference in the basement of a Kmart, Tegan?
2: Look, I'm not entirely sure, but isn't that the entire storyline to Backrooms? Like, hey, what are you doing? No, I don't know. I think it's because, you know, Tajay just feels a little liberal, doesn't it? Got to go to Kmart.
0: Oh, really? Yeah. Kmart's the shop of the people.
2: Yeah, it's the people's department store. Like, let's not go. We're not going Big W, but it's that real middle ground. It is. That's what it is. It's not Big W. It's not Tajay. It's right in the middle, which
0: Sorry,
2: is what it's going
0: you're
2: for.
0: Classifying Kmart as the aspirational Big W.
2: Yeah, it is.
3: And I challenge you with Spotlight.
2: Oh, what is that? It's like the greens.
0: That's the greens. It's just the greens. There's a lot of wool. There's just a lot of knitted stuff. Yeah. A lot of cardigans, absolutely. And One Nation is super cheap auto. Do you know what? That's a new segment. I'll tell you what, let's write that down. Political parties by store. That's a E. I like it. Josh Earle, tell me, why did Ben Carroll insist on holding his first press conference in the basement of a Kmart?
1: Well, Tegan was close, because he was in Kmart and Jacinta Allen was in Target. Sorry, she was the Target. Sorry, I got that wrong.
0: That's good.
1: Can't spell knife without a K. That's what it was. That's why he was in Kmart.
0: Delightful. And so, Mandy, why did Ben Carroll insist on holding his first press conference in the basement of a Kmart?
3: I think he was trying to beat all Victorians to the new merch from the Commonwealth Games.
0: Oh.
2: Fair.
0: That's not a bad idea.
3: Right. They're on the shelves.
0: Yeah.
3: Well, they should be. And
0: are you a fan of Kmart? This is the ABC. We can't really say.
3: Let's just say I shop there often.
0: Mm-hmm.
3: And why wouldn't you? Everything's so good. It's so good price. Actually, you get a lot of costumes for theatre from Kmart.
0: Oh, really?
3: Yeah.
0: That's a little showbiz secret.
3: And Target. And Op Shops. You had the Op Shop, Darton. We have it in the audience. It's absolutely the market for theatre royalty costume.
0: Costumes by St. Vincent de Paul.

0: have the checkouts in the middle of the store to make it harder to get to. You've got to get past all the haberdashery first before you get to the people.
1: That's exactly right. Right, excellent. Before you get anywhere near human beings. It's a protective ring of merch.
0: I can tell none of these people in the store have been to Kmart lately. That's where the checkouts are, in the middle of the store.
2: But there's no staff in there anymore anyway, because y'all thought self-service.
0: Oh, they're all politicians now.
1: Yeah. So, Ben Carroll's first job was at a Kmart. He wanted to do his first press conference there, despite his advisors warning him that Kmart is also famously where you get cheap disposable items that only last a few months, which could be a store where you buy premieres, obviously.
2: Perfect, the theater.
1: Moving on, and next up we have Four Corners, who took a look at what's really in our food with some shocking revelations.
3: They detail what's been happening in New South Wales, including disguised as beef or lamb.
1: In New South Wales, what has been passed off as beef or lamb, Josh?
0: See, I know this one, and it's because it's also the name of Ozzy Osbourne's autobiography. It's called Mouse Fur and Metal. That's what they were looking at.
1: So Mouse Fur and Metal has been passed off as beef, disguised as beef or lamb.
2: Is that true?
1: It's the disguised that I like.
0: Yeah.
1: It's disguised as beef or lamb. I mean, disguised as a cow or a sheep, yeah. I understand. But to be disguised as beef or lamb. Ugh. That's an odd disguise. So we're going mouse fur and metal.
0: And it was the Greens who uncovered this. And it's because my mum always told me to eat the Greens, and now the Greens are making it so I don't want to eat anything. So it's like,
1: nothing will be left to eat at all. So, Mandy, tell me, in New South Wales, what has been passed off as beef or lamb?
2: Sawdust.
1: Do you know that makes sense in a minced beef situation?
2: I know that cardboard is in sausages.
1: Really?
2: Yes.
1: What?
2: Like if you're a gluten-free person like me sometimes, and because sometimes I have an allergy and sometimes I just forget about it. But if you eye off all the really tasty looking mixed sausages and they say, oh, that's not, no, you can't have that. It's got wood pulp in it.
1: Whoa. This is a bombshell. This is a sequel on Four Corners.
2: Filler is, yeah. Wow. I think there's So
1: the logging industry has tentacles everywhere, apparently.
0: Cardboard in sausage. Is that why at Bunnings, at the end of the tape, there's all these cardboard boxes just to go straight into the sausages all the way out?
2: Oh, God. Especially the rosemary ones, lamb and rosemary. Pork and fennel.
1: Pork and fennel?
2: Mm.
1: It has cardboard, pork and fennel and
2: beef. And
1: okay.
2: Yeah.
1: God, we're learning about food. It's the level of conspiracy theory that you'd expect on Sky News, to be honest. But Tegan Higginbotham, can you tell me what has been passed off as beef or lamb?
4: I have a feeling I know what this is, and I actually think it's quite patriotic in a way.
1: Mm-hmm.
4: You know, Farlap's heart is in Canberra, his hide is in Melbourne, and his thighs are in our 4-20 pie.
1: Oh, so you're saying it's horse meat.
4: I think it's Farlap specific.
1: Champion horse meat. Farlap could have won unlimited gold medals at the Commonwealth Games just in the 100 metres, absolutely. So let's have a listen and see if anyone took the points.
3: They detail what's been happening in New South Wales, including minced horse disguised as beef or lamb.
5: Oh, no.
1: That's right. It was. You were right. It is minced horse. Well, the companies do say this isn't misleading, as three-star mince refers to three-star ingredients, cow, lamb, and uncompetitive horses. Yeah. That's the detail there.
4: That wouldn't be far.
0: I didn't know horses mince. I thought they pranced.
1: The dressage is definitely horses that are really into steel magnolias. Now, it's 25 past 5. Charlie with you on 774 ABC Melbourne. Let's do a quick score check. And, ooh, it has tightened up. Not much. Mandy Bishop, it's been a lot of fun. 0 points. Tegan Higginbotham, 3 points. Well done. That's a big comeback. Yay. However, well out in front at this stage, first timer, Josh Earl, 8 points.
2: Wow.
4: Impressive.
1: Oh. You know what that sound means. It means we are rapidly running out of time in this half of the show. That's right. Time itself, while many physicists and quantum physicists in particular would say is bendable and works in ways we could never understand, time is linear here. And it's amazing. I don't know how it happens, but sometimes we run out of it. I'm not sure. I'm still investigating how. However, we don't have enough time in this round to be both funny and correct. You only have to be funny.
5: All right.

0: Okay.
1: So I will ask rapid fire questions. If you get a laugh from the audience, you get a point.
2: Oh, wow.
1: If you don't get a laugh from the audience, no points for you.
2: Can you just laugh anyway?
1: No. Do not pitifully beg the audience not to laugh. They are too well trained. They care so much about the integrity of this pure quiz.
2: I'm sorry to bring you down.
1: So their silence will judge you and it will hurt I will laugh.
0: Oh, my God.
1: Yes. This is my response to, you know, like all of the people that ring in to talk back radio, just going, kids these days get a certificate just for participating. Not here. There's a binary success or fail. All right. Are we ready to go?
0: Yeah.
2: Sure.
1: We begin with the person coming last. It is you, Mandy, or just to set your self-esteem a little bit lower heading into this. It's brutal and I like it. Okay. I'm going to ask these quick-fire questions. If you get a laugh, you get a point. If you don't get a laugh, no points for you. Your time starts now. An Australian has this week been crowned the fastest white man to do what?
2: Blame his child for the thing he did wrong.
1: That gets a laugh. It was the 100 metres. Tegan Higginbotham, yep. Anthony Fauci's diary entries have been released showing despite publicly saying COVID came from Wuhan wet market, he was secretly discussing the possibility it originated where?
0: In that weird automated toilet on Smith Street. Come on, you'd believe it. You'd absolutely believe
1: it. It is true. It was also possibly a Wuhan lab, but I prefer yours. AI companies, Josh, are reportedly buying and shredding thousands of rare what?
3: It's actually rare books, and by rare, they mean Scott Morrison's autobiography that no one read.
1: You can't find them anywhere. Mandy, Sydney's second airport officially opened this week with its first flights carrying plane loads of what?
2: Three-star meat.
1: It was cargo, but that wins. Tegan Higginbotham, yo. Classic Australian film The Castle, is being adapted into what?
0: It's going to be a gritty 6-part true crime. Daryl Kerrigan hunts down all the councillors who's wronged him. Their heads go straight to the pool room.
1: Oh, they got a round of applause. We'll give another point for that. Josh Earle, the White House has tweeted a photo of a MAGA hat on what mutant animal?
3: Let's not say mutant. It's a raccoon with short spine syndrome, which I also suffer from. So am I a mutant, Charlie? No, I'm not. Jimothy the raccoon.
1: Wow. Like I said, they didn't laugh. No points. You short-spined idiot. That is all we got time for in The Fast and the Spurious. But as always, it really did change the points. Mandy Bishop, you got 2 points on the board. Well done.
0: Boom.
1: Tegan Higginbotham, you're on 5 points.
2: Yes.
1: But despite your raccoon-based nonsense, Josh Earle, you still got a point. You're on 9 points. There we go. That is the scoreboard as it sounds, and we are going to take a short break here on TGIF, broadcasting live from the George Negus Memorial Concert Hall on ABC Radio and ABC Radio National. Josh Hall in the Josh Earle in the lead. You've got 20 seconds. What do you put your early success down to at this stage?
3: just sleeping through all the Commonwealth Games and knowing I'll just wake up in the morning and see the highlights. That's all it is.
1: So just a pure highlights attitude towards the nose this week.
3: The whole news, just that's it. Just the highlights.
1: And any advice to some who are living with short spine syndrome like yourself or a raccoon who might be listening to this? Any advice?
3: Just stand next to shorter people and that's gives you that boost. Both ego and height.
1: There we go. Address your complaints to Sarah Ferguson, care of PO Box 9994 in your capital city. 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
4: Adam Storey with a news update. The state's roads minister says the state government will implement in part or in full 21 recommendations that have come from the review into the deadly 2023 Hunter Valley bus crash. Today, the Office of Transport Safety Investigations handed down its final report, which found a breakdown in safety systems, speed and driver impairment were the contributing factors to the fatalities. Hamas says it's agreed to a plan put forward by US President Donald Trump's Board of Peace to completely disarm in Gaza. The plan would see Hamas disarm, followed by a gradual Israeli military withdrawal, then the deployment of a Palestinian transitional authority backed by an international stabilisation force. And thousands of more migrants have gathered at the border of Spain's North African enclave of Ceuta, which on Thursday was overwhelmed by the first mass crossing in 5 years. At least 18 people died as migrants rushed the border by sea and land from Morocco. That's the latest from the ABC newsroom. There'll be more at 6 o'clock.
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1: Yes, welcome back to TGIF on ABC Radio and ABC Radio National. Wonderful to have you with me. Our contestants tonight are Mandy Bishop, Josh Earl and Tegan Higginbotham. We chatted with Mandy earlier. She's starring in Steel Magnolias, a live stage production, and she is actually right now going to be putting on her wig cap that she needs to go on stage tonight.
2: Oh, wow.
3: Because I'm supposed to be in the chair right now.
1: Which theatre are you?
3: The Athenaeum.
1: Athenaeum Theatre.
3: Yeah,
1: thank you so much for cutting it so fine. So you work on your wig cap, your wig cap right now. Josh Earl, you have a show next week at yes. Comedy Republic.
4: I do.
1: Tell us about that show.
4: It's called Coach. I coach junior basketball on my weekends, coach my son, and then just a random bunch of under 10 kids. They're not random, I know them. But, it's all about coaching kids, coaching boys, and it's about fathers and sons and just positive and negative male role models in my life. And that's...
1: Wow. And I was about to ask about positive and negative male role models, and I thought it just might take this off the rails a little. Okay. I'm not sure. I'm just not positive role model in your life.
4: My first coach was my dad. Okay, and he was really fun and he coached me in football when I was 5 years old, and that age the coach runs on the ground with everyone and he used to mark the ball over other kids and then boot it down the other end if he thought a team was winning by too much. So if he was around for the Commonwealth Games, he'd stop the swimmers in the pool and say, no, stop there, let these other teams win.
1: It gives other ones an outboard motor that they desperately need. Oh, that is beautiful.
4: Yeah. So and I kind of take that with my kids. And if we lost... On the way home, Dad would just go, oh, just tell us a joke, Josh. And so I tell some jokes in the show that I used to tell my dad that used to get him actually laughing.
1: Oh.
4: Yeah.
1: That's a beautiful story.
4: Thanks.
1: Oh.
4: It's a nice show.
1: Yeah, you should see the show. It's at Comedy Republic. Part of their replay festival where the best shows of the comedy.
4: This is the first time I've done it.
1: What am I talking about? Nothing.
4: Well, that's on right now. And you should go see shows in the replay. It's a great festival. But mine, this is the first time doing it. And my 15-year-old will be in the audience. The first time he's ever seen me do comedy on stage.
2: No way.
4: Yeah.
1: So. And will you be saying words that 15-year-old has not been allowed to say in the home?
4: Yes. And it's very weird because I wrote it knowing he would come and see it. So that's kind of... challenged me in certain ways.
1: Yeah, growth is hard.
4: Yeah. Trust me, I'm 5'7", I know.
1: Tegan Higginbotham, yes. As well as like popping up on TGIF.
2: I'm going to commit to an accent as well. No, I can't. I can't commit to that.
3: Here we go.
1: If people want more Tegan Higginbotham, where can they find it?
2: Well, they can find it at the Fringe this year, Melbourne Fringe, which I know we're a little way out, but tickets go on sale next Friday and I'm really excited about it.
1: And what are you doing at the Fringe?
2: I'm doing a brand new show. It's my first show in 8 years.
1: Wow.
2: It's called Follow That Turtle. I'm just really, really excited about it. I didn't think I'd do stand-up again, and it's just all come back this year. It's all coming back, and it's very exciting.
1: Oh, how exciting. That's wonderful.
2: Yeah, it's been really fascinating.
1: And
2: actually, terrifying,
1: too. That's a long time away.
2: Yeah. My challenge at the moment is to be able to hold a piece of paper on stage without people seeing my hands shaking.
1: Yes.
2: Because the adrenaline, you know, it's all that feeling back again. But it's interesting. 8 years away, the landscape is just – it's changed. There's a lot of new faces.
1: And blackface is out now.
2: Apparently it's out now.
1: So you've got to change your whole act.
2: Oh, my God. I can't
1: the whole thing is gone. Your Kamal impression, gone. All of it. See that really? Oh, come on. I thought that was pretty good stuff. But it really did divide the room into them and me. That's fine. Those are the lines that divided. All right. We really should crack on with this game.
3: Yeah, because I brought my head for radio.
1: The ball cap's looking lovely
2: now.
1: It's
2: looking good, isn't it?
1: Check us out on Facebook and YouTube. It's time for our next game. It's That's What She Said.
5: That's what she said.
6: That's what she said.
7: That's what she said.
8: That's what she said.
1: Yes, in this game, the panel must finish a quote from a prominent figure in the news, and new recordings have just been released between Joe Biden and his biographer with some surprising revelations.
9: This was high early on. In 2009, I just found all the downstairs.
1: According to new recordings just released between Joe Biden and his biographer, Biden admits to finding what downstairs at his house? Mandy.
3: furry little critters.
1: Raccoons, possibly.
3: With Jimothy. Jimothy's cousins. Isn't it interesting? I looked this one up because I was watching the news this week, believe it or not. And I noticed that Joe Biden has been described as an empathetic, kind, well-meaning elderly gentleman with a poor memory.
1: Oh.
3: And he ran the country.
1: Yeah. It feels relatively harmless compared to the guy in there right now, though, doesn't it?
6: I don't like you either.
1: It's funny, though. It's interesting with your Louisiana accent.
3: I know.
1: Joe Biden. Joe Biden is a much... That's a lovely name. Joe Biden.
3: Joe Biden. Oh. Uncle Joe.
1: Uncle Joe.
3: Grandpa Joe.
1: Great-grandpa
3: Joe.
1: Cup of Joe. Tegan Higginbotham, according to new recordings just released between Joe Biden and his biographer, Biden admits to finding what downstairs at his house?
2: Was it his marbles? I hope so.
1: Oh, okay. Downstairs.
2: Yeah.
1: And he never went and got them because getting back up the stairs again was a nightmare.
2: It's such a nightmare.
3: How do you carry them all up?
1: Yeah. Josh Earl.
4: Yeah, I was going to say, if it's anything like his upstairs, not a lot down there. But it's...
1: What did he find in the basement?
4: Classified documents. And it's weird because I've got elderly parents who they also keep the classifieds tucked away because they collect the classifieds because they just circle how many funerals they're going to that week.
1: Oh.
4: And that's where they're at.
1: Do you know what? See, that could have got a laugh, but yeah. I have a feeling people in our audience may relate a little bit to that experience. Just it is true. It's like I've actually overheard my parents reading the paper in the morning. You go, oh, Barb's dead.
4: Oh, you know, like, oh my God. Yeah. I get my Sunday phone calls from my mum telling me who's died. So yes,
1: it's good stuff. It's better than the internet. Well, let's have a listen and see if anyone took the points.
9: This was high early on. In 2009, I just found all the classified stuff downstairs.
3: Oh my God.
9: I wrote the president a handwritten 40-page memorandum arguing against deploying additional troops to Afghanistan.
1: Oh.
9: Some of this may be classified, so be careful.
7: Okay.
9: I'm not sure. It's not marked classified.
1: Yeah, that's right. In Biden's defense, the old documents were marked, weren't marked classified. They were simply labeled beef or lamb. So it wasn't really his fault. Incredible stuff. So, Josh Earl, you take the points. They were classified documents.
3: Well done.
1: Woo! So, quick score check. At this stage, Mandy Bishop remains on 2, Tegan Higginbotham on 7, Josh Earl out in front on 10 points. But it's time for the games where the points can really change. It's I'm With Stupid.
10: It's time to put the power in the hands of everyday punters with I'm With Stupid.
1: Yes, it is our favourite game at TGIF, where we pair members of the audience with the panel. The punter in the crowd chooses the topic the panel will be quizzed on, and after the players lock in their answers, the person in the crowd chooses which one gets locked in. If it's correct, our player on stage gets the points, and the punter does as well, teaming up for victory. Never. But it is good fun. It really is good fun. And our topics tonight are the finer things in life, clicked off, cabin fever, and, of course, the mystery box.
3: Ooh.
1: Yeah, getting the demo. The mystery box. Okay, so let's find out who's going to play tonight. First off, we have Greville from Carlton, or Greville, or Greville. Oh, Greville? Wonderful. Greville from Carlton, good evening to you.
11: Good evening.
1: So, Greville, I've already, off air, before we started the show, I commented on your delightful tartan vest, which is not from a family of origin, but rather an op shop of origin, but it looks store-bought, sir. It is a glorious ensemble you have with us tonight. Can I ask, Greville, when you're not coming to a poorly informed topical quiz show at the ABC, what do you like to do of a Friday night?
11: In front of the box, watching ABC.
1: Oh, good for you. Company man, I like it.
12: He knows what he's doing.
1: Love it. And also, what do you do? What is your life, not your life story, but what is the story of Greville?
11: I'm in my second retirement.
1: Really?
11: Mm-hmm.
1: How does that work? What was the first one from?
11: 2007 from teaching.
1: Okay.
11: And then economic changes, so from about 2016 until October last year, teaching again.
1: Oh, wow, wonderful. Stepping back in, well, good for you. And so retired again.
11: Yes.
1: Was it good to get back teaching? Did you enjoy it?
11: Wonderful, yeah.
1: That's great. And what's your favourite subject to teach?
11: I don't know that I like to teach subjects, but I like to be an emergency teacher.
1: Oh.

0: Right.
1: All care, no responsibility.
0: I like that a lot. Coming in. Hey, kids, sitting, turning the chair around backwards, sitting like a cool guy, leaning over the back. Hey, kids, this is how you smoke a cigarette. I like it. All right, Greville, you have to choose from the following subjects. It's the finer things in life, clicked off, cabin fever, or the mystery box.
1: The finer things in life.
0: Oh, the finer things in life suits you, sir. Okay. The finer things in life. Harvey Norman has been fined over $50 million this week. Take a listen.
2: The store chain's national ad campaign, which promoted no deposit and interest-free payment methods. The ads failed to disclose that customers...
0: So Harvey Norman has been fined because in order to access its interest-free and no-deposit payment options, its ads didn't disclose customers had to do what, Tegan Higginbotham?
3: I'm guessing that they had to pay interest and, yes, deposit.
0: That is, yeah, that would be, that's such a Lionel Hutz condition on that contract for Harvey Norman. $50 million for Harvey Norman. I mean, that'll take them days to pay that off. Wild. Okay, so Josh Earle, Harvey Norman's been fined $50 million. Because to access their interest-free and no-deposit payment options, what do customers have to do?
4: Now, define interest-free, because they were free of interest in keeping to the rules of their contract. I think that's how they're kind of saying it. But it's whatever the fine is, do you know that Bunnings is going to beat it by 10%? So that's just so you know. That's
0: hurtful. That's bad. Yeah. That's more bad news for Harvey Norman.
4: Yeah.
0: Right. So you think they just had no interest in keeping to the terms of the contract.
3: That makes sense.
0: Unlikely to succeed, but thank you for your endeavour. Mandy, tell me. Harvey Norman's been fined $50 million because interest-free and no deposit. To access that meant what?
5: I could swoop in here, couldn't I?
0: You really could
5: swoop
0: in.
5: And earn some points.
0: A great opportunity.
5: Oh, I'd love to know the answer.
0: And without rubbing it in. Without rubbing it in, it would help. It really would help.
5: No such thing as third place. Okay, so I'm guessing it's some kind of membership that wasn't devolved at the time.
0: Oh.
5: You know, people had to kind of sign over join some financial membership to get those benefits.
0: So they had to join some kind of Harvey Norman club.
5: Like a bank account that can't, like some kind, excuse me, I'm good with microphones, some kind of, you know, signing off or something that joined them to a financial institution that was working with Harvey or something like that. It's always some catch in the good deal.
0: Right, so a deal with a big bank or some financial institution under the table that customers didn't know about.
5: Well, it's kind of not under the table. That's why they were able to do it, but then they got fined because it's not such on the table either. It's just kind of like, oh, by the way, can we have all your details and can you start another bank account?
0: Wow, this could be true or just another story for your conspiracy theorist podcast, which I'm really into. Okay, so those are the options so far. Greville, you have to choose. And I'm just going to talk you through it. Is it a secret condition they had to join some kind of payment institution, club, membership, whatever it is? Is it that what they had to do to get interest-free and no deposit was actually pay a deposit and pay interest?
3: Uh-huh.
0: Yeah, that's a catch. Or was it just they had no interest in the terms of the contract and Bunnings actually beat it by 10%? A bold, oh, go you, shine on you, crazy diamond. So those are the choices, Greville, or, and I will let you know, just to be clear with the rules, you can choose your own answer. And can I say, think about that.
3: Why would you, Greville? Why wouldn't you trust us?
0: So tell us, would you like to lock in one of the answers on the stage or your own answer?
1: I'd like to align with Tegan in the mandatory voluntary contributions.
0: Right, so... Mandatory voluntary contributions that you have to actually pay deposit and interest. Okay, let's have a listen and see if Greville and Tegan take those points.
2: The ads failed to disclose that customers were required to use a credit card, such as the Latitude Geo MasterCard, to purchase goods, liable to pay monthly account service fees and, up to mid-March 2021, establishment fees.
0: Hmm.
3: I think that's fees. That's correct.
0: Yes, however... The answer was no deposit and interest-free. Those ongoing fees are neither interest nor a deposit.
3: Boo.
0: However, having to pay with a specific credit card, I do think Mandy is going to take the point.
3: Yeah.
0: Sadly, however, Greville, no point for you, but thank you for playing. Greville. Round of applause for Greville. There we go. Okay, moving on right now. We have three topics remaining, but our next punter helping us out is Beth from Maroopna. Hello, Beth.
6: Hello.
0: Hi, Beth. What do you do?
6: I work in childcare.
0: Really?
6: Mm.
0: Oh, wow. How are you awake?
6: I'm not too sure, really.
0: Right. So what is what is your favourite thing about working in childcare?
6: I'd be playing in the sandpit. Enjoy that. Yeah, that's fun.
0: That is great. And what's your favourite thing to do in the sandpit?
6: Probably sandcastles, I'd say. Yeah.
0: Yep. Story checks out. That definitely happens in a sandpit. That's wonderful.
6: Yeah.
0: And what's the thing that brings you the most sense of satisfaction about your job? Handing them back to their parents. I understand. But no, what else gives you a sense of satisfaction?
6: Nurturing children. It's lovely.
0: Wonderful.
6: Yeah, it's really good.
0: And do they teach you about yourself along the way?
6: Of course they do, yeah. They're amazing people. Little people. They're amazing.
0: Well, thank you for your service. I would not be capable of it. Well done. You do have to choose from the following three topics. They are Clicked Off, Cabin Fever, or The Mystery Box.
6: I think Mystery Box. I'm a bit, go with that one.
0: We're going with The Mystery Box. Ooh, okay. And this one we go over to the US and a huge win for a US grandmother. Take a listen.
7: Grandmother in the US state of Minnesota has successfully campaigned for the right to in her aged care home.
0: Yeah, it sounds filthy by the fact that it had to be censored. Okay, a grandmother in the US state of Minnesota has successfully campaigned for the right to what in her aged care home, Josh?
4: You're right, it is a family show, so the censor was good. What it is, it's happy hour. They all want happy hour and they're not having it, and I think they should give it to them because they're already wearing the Depends, so let them go crazy.
0: Just let it go off.
4: Yeah.
0: Can I ask, in an aged care home, what time is happy hour?
4: Well, dinner's 4, so happy hour.
0: So it's got to be before 4, probably 2.
4: 2 o'clock.
0: Because you like to run it for a couple of hours at least.
4: Yeah.
0: 2 o'clock happy hour in the aged care home. Mm. Yeah, I'd live in aged care. That sounds great. Mandy, how about you? A woman in the US has won the right to do what in her nursing home?
5: Plug in her own electrical goods.
0: Oh, really?
5: Why not? Let those power points rip. What can possibly go wrong?
0: Right, so what sort of electrical goods do you think she wants to plug in?
5: That's a rude question. Irons, hot tongs, a little whiz for your little coffee milk. Blenders, your chargers for your wind-up dolls because your relatives ain't visiting you anymore.
0: Oh, gosh, that's bleak. But okay, thank you. Tegan Higginbotham.
8: Yeah.
0: I'm going to ask you, a woman in America has won the right to do what in her nursing home? And I will say, you know, there's plenty of room here.
8: Well, look, I think you were right when you said it sounded filthy. I mean, we've all heard the rates of STIs and STDs in aged care home, Charlie.
0: Whoa.
8: I think there's plenty of bleeping going on already, but let's just make it with the rules. Let's make it all above board. I think she wants to get a Friday Freaky on.
0: To get her Friday Freaky on.
8: Yeah. Wow. Happy hour indeed.
0: Yeah. Thursday's applesauce day. Friday Freaky. Yeah. I like it. Wow. Just. Yeah. I mean, like.
5: Can you imagine if you walked in on that?
0: Yeah. I wasn't, but thanks. I am now, but good on them. Like, that is great.
8: Hey, yeah.
0: But were there rules against it? Like, that's the thing. Could you prevent it? Who are we to stand in the way? Do you know, I wonder. But
5: yeah, volunteer list.
0: And and it's interesting. Like, she's campaigned for this, right? I wonder if she had to take it to court. And I wonder if she had someone in mind at the time. And I wonder if they were still there after the protracted court process.
5: Did they make it?
8: Took too long.
0: To actually get on the good foot and do the bad thing. My gosh. All right. So, they are some options. So, Beth, let me ask you, is it? She's won the right to have Freaky Friday, and I don't mean the Disney classic where mother-daughter gets swapped. Is that Freaky Friday where they get swapped?
8: Jamie Lee Curtis.
0: It's definitely not that.
8: Lindsay
0: At least
8: Lohan.
0: I hope no. Hope not. Is it the right to plug in appliances, or is it the right to have happy hour, and we believe between the hours of 2 and 4?
4: Yeah.
0: Or, and I will say, you can put in an answer of your own.
6: I'm thinking Josh might be right with the happy hour.
8: Really?
0: You think it's for old folks to get boozy? Mm.
6: And I say go for it, yes.
5: G&T.
4: Crack open the sherry.
0: Right. All right, well, let's have a listen and see if yourself and Josh took the points.
7: Grandmother in the US state of Minnesota has successfully campaigned for the right to celebrate with a drink in her aged care home.
8: Really?
7: Under existing laws, assisted living facilities were prohibited from serving alcohol without a license.
0: That's right, they were not allowed to serve alcohol without a license, and fittingly, she celebrated the win by getting extremely pissed. Just hammered. Everyone was like, oh no, this was a bad idea.
8: I didn't know this about retirement homes. I mean, when the time comes, I'm already thinking that it's going to be difficult getting my dad into aged care. If he can't drink, I've got a hope in hell.
0: Yes. I've started building a wine collection when I first started working, and it was just instead of an aged care home, I was just going to get just a shipping container and just lock myself inside.
8: Good.
0: Thought that would work out very well. Do you know what happened, though? Beth and Josh, take the points.
4: Woo! Go on, you, Beth.
8: Well done.
0: Wonderful stuff. You're listening to TGIF on ABC Radio and ABC Radio National. We are going into the final portion of I'm With Stupid. The scores at this stage, Mandy Bishop on 3, Tegan Higginbotham on 3, Beth on 1, Josh Earl on 10 points. So I tell you what, we're going to make this one worth 10 points.
8: Oh.
0: Just to make it interesting. So our next person to help out is Jocelyn from Castlemaine. Hello.
9: Hello, Charlie.
0: Welcome all the way from Castlemaine, beautiful part of Victoria.
9: Bloody cold.
0: Bloody cold. We've got the heating on. Welcome aboard. That is great. It would be chilly this time of year.
9: Yep.
0: So let me ask, out in Castlemaine, what do you do out there?
9: Oh, I'm an audiologist. So I work and live out that way.
0: Right. Audiologist, like hearing for people.
9: Pardon?
0: Hey.
5: Yeah.
0: Ooh.
5: That's got to be worth the point.
0: Yeah.
9: Absolutely.
0: I tell you what, folks on stage, pick up the game. Jocelyn, you have two topics to choose from. They are clicked off and cabin fever.
9: Ooh, cabin fever.
0: Cabin fever it is. Nice. Let's have a listen. And Qantas just broke the record for the world's longest passenger flight in anticipation of direct flights from Australia's East Coast to London and New York. Have a listen.
10: Qantas is working with scientists and tech experts to help passengers.
0: After 24 hours of non-stop flying, Qantas is employing scientists to help passengers with what, Mandy?
5: The right to have a massage every hour.
0: Oh.
5: Wouldn't you need it? Like, you can't even lie down. You might as well get, I don't know, get your next door passenger to give you, like, a chain massage.
4: The whole row.
5: Yes. Just invented it. I'm sure it can easily happen over the tops of the seats.
0: Do you know what would be an absolute people pleaser, right, is just for an hour, first class, have to go and give everyone else a massage.
5: Oh, yes.
0: How would that be?
5: Because they get showers.
0: They do get, yeah.
5: And they can go and sit at a bar mid-air.
0: Yeah. And they didn't even have to fight that all the way to the Minnesota Supreme Court. They just got it. All right. So, massages. I don't mind that at all. Tegan Higginbotham, tell me. After 24 hours of nonstop flying, Qantas is employing scientists to help passengers with what?
8: Okay. I'm really torn on this one.
0: Mm-hmm.
8: Part of me thinks it's got to do with digestion because I spoke with an air hostess the other day. I was like, your digestion stops when you fly. I didn't realize
0: what?
8: This.
0: How? What?
8: Apparently. It's dry.
0: Yeah.
5: Because of the dryness.
8: So, you just... Apparently that happens. But instead, yeah, bit of that. No, but what I truly think is that we're going to need help rebuilding relationships with loved ones because after 24 hours of flying next to anybody, I don't want to be around them anymore.
0: Yeah, that is good.
8: That is a destroyer of marriages right there.
0: Dr. Phil is waiting at the gate when you land. What are you doing? That is true.
8: Mm.
0: It is a long time.
8: I mean...
0: The most minor disagreement just magnifies over time.
8: Yeah.
5: Imagine if you're travelling with a baby for that day.
8: Oh, my God. Imagine if you're travelling with a baby.
5: And all the other neighbouring passengers won't be fond of your baby.
8: It's...
0: Wow. Everyone here just going, Qantas, bad idea. Josh Earl, let me ask you. And don't forget, this is worth 10 points. This question is worth 10 human points.
5: Oh.
0: Josh Earl, after 24 hours of nonstop flying, Qantas is employing scientists to help passengers. Oh, with what?
4: The urge to stand as close to the baggage carousel as humanly possible.
8: Oh, thank you, Josh.
4: It is, I don't know what it is. We all stand so close so no one else can see. So we just have to, everyone take a step back. And then everyone, it's a great metaphor for life as well. If we, everyone at the top just took a step back, let the rest of us have a bit of the pie, see what we're doing, get that share, that's what it is.

0: It is. It's the urge, that urge.
1: The thing is, mate, you kill incentive. people lose motivation. People are going to stop wanting their bags if everyone has the same. All right? People won't be getting bags. There'll be bags everywhere. That's what communism does. Communism's fine until you run out of other people's bags to take home. Oh, I should have worked at 3AW.
0: Yeah.
1: I really should.
2: So well. I want to smooge my answer a little.
1: You want to smooge the
2: smooge
1: answer?
2: It? I reserve
1: if only we had a sound effect for
2: one smooge per game.
1: This is the first ever smooge. Right. I'm going to allow it.
2: I'm going to stick with the massage theme, but I think it's because I missed the scientist part of the question, and I think the massage could help with the, you know, the thrombosis, the clots.
1: Declotting.
2: You could do someone's feet. You could do someone's shoulders. You could do someone's digestive system.
3: I thought that was always just a weird thing Mum spoke about, and then I...
2: No, compression socks be gone, massaging.
1: Deep vein thrombosis. So prevention of clots and deep vein thrombosis.
3: That's good.
1: It's a fine and wonderful, and I dare say it sounds too reasonable as a suggestion for this quiz, but let's see how we go. It's not up to me what happens now. It's up to Jocelyn. Now, Jocelyn, listen to me and listen closely. There are three answers on this stage. 10 points are up for grabs. Is it scientists are helping with massage to treat deep vein thrombosis? Is it family repair? Basically, conflict resolution.
3: Can we just say constipation, broadly speaking, relationship and physical?
1: Yeah, physical and emotional constipation.
3: Yeah, yeah,
1: okay.
3: Yeah.
1: I like it.
3: Yeah, thanks.
1: Josh Earl has gone with
0: carousel.
1: Helping people know how to stand back from the baggage carousel. Do you know what? I landed in an airport overseas once. They painted a line 1 meter back. Problem solved. It's not that hard. Anyway. So, Jocelyn, I will ask you, would you like to lock in one of those answers or one of your own for 10 points? Totally up to you.
4: Ooh, I really have no idea, but I really like your surname. Tegan Higginbotham.
3: Thank you.
4: Oh, I'm going with you.
3: That's the first time somebody's picked me because they like my last name. Wow.
1: Jocelyn,
4: the sound of it.
1: Jocelyn, beautiful sentiment and terrible decision-making logic. Let's have a listen and see if Jocelyn got the points.
5: Qantas is working with scientists and tech experts to help passengers combat jet lag.
1: That's right. Jet lag, no points for anyone. Qantas' scientists have actually finished their research and they've advised passengers that in order to avoid jet lag, they should try working harder earlier in life and flying business class. That was their answer. Jocelyn, thank you so much for helping us. That brings the quiz to an end. We have less than a minute left. Here are the scores. Beth, 1 point. Jocelyn, don't know how, 2 points.
3: What?
1: Mandy Bishop, 5 points. Me, 5 points.
3: What?
1: Tegan Higginbotham, 7 points. But our winner today, Josh Earl. You can catch Josh at Comedy Republic next week with the show Coach. You can catch Mandy on stage at the Athenaeum in Steel and Magnolias. And you can catch Tegan Higginbotham at the Fringe Festival doing stand-up. I'll be back hosting Drive on 774 ABC Melbourne from Monday and be back with TGIF here on ABC Radio and ABC Radio National 5 o'clock next Friday. That's TGIF. Thank you for watching and thank you, audience, for joining us. Bye for now. Have a great weekend.

0: Adam Storey with ABC News. The co-founder of a right-wing faction in the New South Wales Liberal Party has told the state's corruption watchdog opposition leader Angus Taylor did not make a payment to the group. Pablo Vinales has more.
1: Robert Asafi is one of the founding members of the so-called Reformers and appeared before the Independent Commission Against Corruption for a second day. Earlier this week, the inquiry heard that Catholic Schools New South Wales boss Dallas McInerney discussed seeking financial backing from his factional ally, Federal Opposition Leader Angus Taylor. But asked today about the claim, Mr Asafi said a payment from Mr Taylor never happened. Angus Taylor is not accused of any wrongdoing and repeatedly denied a payment was made. But he has avoided questions over whether he was asked to give money to the Reformers.
0: Video evidence previously ruled inadmissible will now be allowed in the trial of two former Sydney nurses accused of making menacing comments about Israelis. Ethan Ricks reports.
2: Two former Bankstown Hospital nurses have both pleaded not guilty to using a carriage service to menace and harass after being charged last year. Sarah Abu Lebdeh and Ahmed Rashad Nadir were accused of making the

0: comments in a recorded online conversation with an Israeli influencer. A judge ruled the video was inadmissible last month after defense lawyers argued it was improperly obtained. Today, the prosecution successfully appealed that decision, meaning the recording will no longer be excluded from the trial. Under court orders, the reason for today's judgment cannot be published.
1: A Jewish artist says she was encouraged to forfeit her residency at a prestigious studio after facing attacks online. The Royal Commission on Anti-Semitism and Social Cohesion is examining Australia's arts and creative sector. Nina Sanadze had been among hundreds of creatives in a private group chat which had its information and messages leaked in 2024. She told the commission in the wake of that doxing, the art institution she was attached to told her it would be inappropriate for her to return.
2: I was told that if I did not leave the studios, there would be more incriminating or rather more information released by unknown people that they wouldn't mention who, to sort of discredit and to damage my reputation. So I was threatened with that unless I left.
1: A motorcycle rider has been seriously injured after a police pursuit in Sydney Southwest this afternoon. Police say they tried to pull over the rider for alleged traffic offences at Menangle Park at around 2. Officers allege the pursuit was called off before the man crashed into another vehicle a short time later, leaving the rider with serious injuries. He was flown to Royal North Shore Hospital and a critical incident investigation into the response of police has now been launched. The son of a convicted drug smuggler has been sentenced to 4 years jail for helping his father retrieve cocaine from a ship in the port of Newcastle. James Lake Kusavandi aided and abetted his father in the drug operation in May 2022. Cocaine was attached to the hull of a bulk carrier that docked in the city's port in 2022. His arrest came after police seized more than 40 kilograms of cocaine found in the harbour. His father is serving a maximum 11 years. Thousands of more migrants have crossed at the border of Spain's North African enclave of Ceuta, which on Thursday was overwhelmed by the first mass crossing in 5 years. At least 18 people died as migrants rushed by sea and land from Morocco. Spain's government says it will send the armed forces to help the civilian guard maintain security and restore order. The Prime Minister, Pedro Sanchez, is also expected in the territory later tonight. In finance, Australian shares have risen for a fourth consecutive month today. The ASX 200 has closed up, has gained 0.1% to end on 8,976. Meanwhile, the global benchmark Brent crude is trading at $87.5 US a barrel, and gold has taken a hit, shedding nearly 0.5% to $4,082 US dollars an ounce. The Australian dollar is up slightly, currently buying 70.2 US cents. In sport, the PNG Chiefs have confirmed that Anthony Seibold's appointment as assistant coach for the incoming NRL side. He was previously head coach at Manly until he was sacked earlier this year after three straight defeats to open the season. The Chiefs joined the NRL in 2028 under head coach Willie Peters, who guided Hull Kingston Rovers to last season's English Super League title. To the weather for tomorrow, isolated showers along the northern and central parts of the coast and adjacent ranges tending to be scattered along the coastal fringe. It'll be dry and sunny elsewhere. For Sydney, an overnight low of 9, followed by a partly cloudy day with a shower or two, a top of 17, and then mostly sunny on Sunday with a top of 20. ABC News at 6:05.
3: Good evening and welcome to PM. I'm Samantha Donovan, coming to you from the lands of the Wurundjeri people of the Kulin Nation in Melbourne. Tonight, Donald Trump says an agreement has been reached for Hamas to disarm and for Israel to withdraw from Gaza. Also, thousands of people celebrating the Garma Festival in Arnhem Land, and women's baseball goes professional in the USA for the first time in more than 70 years.
4: We're fighting this myth that baseball is for men and softball is for women, but you can now see that there's 25 countries as national teams. There is growth at the high school level here in the US and in Canada, and there's just more girls playing baseball than ever.
3: Donald Trump is heralding a major breakthrough in the peace process in Gaza, announcing the militant group Hamas has agreed to lay down its weapons and hand over security control of the Strip to an international force. But the supposed deal is contingent on Israel upholding its side of the bargain by ending its attacks in the Strip and withdrawing its forces. So far, there's been no official comment from Israel. The ABC's Middle East correspondent Matthew Doran is in Jerusalem.
5: He's made this announcement on social media, his usual approach to these sort of things, and he has said that Hamas has agreed to the complete disarmament, not only Hamas but all other armed groups in Gaza, and he's describing that as a monumental step towards lasting peace and security. He's also saying that as disarmament is completed, Israeli forces will withdraw from territory inside Gaza and the International Stabilization Force will begin its work with a new Palestinian police force. So these are two elements that are really important here. This new Palestinian police force, Palestinian police officers being trained by some regional partners, including Jordan and Egypt there, and this International Stabilization Force. This is a force which is going to be made up of soldiers from a number of countries around the world. Indonesia is one of those countries which has pledged its support for it. Morocco in the last couple of weeks or so. Uganda is another. Albania is another name that's been thrown into the mix there. And Donald Trump is saying that they will be responsible for taking responsibility for Gaza being safe and its residents, for its residents and its neighbours. Donald Trump has also paid tribute in making this announcement to three countries, Egypt, Qatar and Turkey, for their role as mediators here. These talks have been held in Cairo for on and off for many months now. Qatar has been a key player in this throughout the entire period, as Qatar generally hosts some of the top leaders of Hamas in their country. And Turkey has also taken a key role now, not only a close partner of the United States, but also having those open channels of communications with Hamas. And that has continued over the course of the last couple of days. Indeed, the Turkish foreign minister had actually met with Hamas's leader in Cairo yesterday, local time, just a couple of hours before this announcement was made.
3: Well, we've seen Donald Trump make these announcements on social media before, only for things to fall in a heap. Do you think this announcement is as significant as he's making it out to be?
5: Look, it certainly is significant in terms of Hamas agreeing to disarm, but it is conditional from Hamas there. It is saying that it will only do this if Israel upholds its side of the bargain. And we know that this has long been a sticking point between Hamas and Israel as to who is undermining or which side is undermining the ceasefire deal, which was signed back in October last year. If we think about even calling it a ceasefire, Hamas has argued that it is not a ceasefire because what has happened in those 9 months since are continued, sometimes daily, Israeli attacks on various parts of the Strip, certainly not to the same scale and intensity as we saw during the height of this war. But according to Palestinian health authorities inside Gaza, more than 1,200 Palestinians have been killed in that nine-month period. And many of them are civilians. Many of those civilians are including children there as well. We know that Israel, when this truce came into force back in October, it controlled just over 50% of territory in Gaza. It has continually expanded that. It is now controlling just over 60%. And Benjamin Netanyahu, just a couple of weeks ago, gave orders for the IDF to expand that again to 70%. So Hamas saying it's not going to hand over its weapons if Israel doesn't start to withdraw its troops. And Israel, in turn, while it hasn't commented specifically on this announcement from Donald Trump, has said in the past it will only withdraw its troops if Hamas does hand over its weapons. So we could be in a bit of a state of flux here while both sides are trying to figure out how the other is acting. So it is certainly significant, but as Nikolai Mladenov, who is the high representative for Gaza under Donald Trump's Board of Peace, has said, this agreement means a lot, but what means even more is what happens from here.
3: Matthew, elections are coming up in Israel in just a few months. How do you think this situation is going to play out in Israel?
5: Well, Gaza remains an incredibly hotly debated political topic in Israel, not only because of what happened Back on October 7, 2023, when Hamas launched its attacks against Israel, killing around 1,200 people, taking around 250 hostage. The failures that have been identified there, or indeed haven't been necessarily taken responsibility for, that is a key theme within this election campaign, and something that Benjamin Netanyahu is finding himself the subject of ongoing political attacks over. The ongoing

0: going security of Gaza and the security of those border communities inside Israel, which were targeted by Hamas back on that fateful day in October 2023. That is also a situation which is playing into this political debate. And some of Benjamin Netanyahu's critics, and also some within his own coalition at the moment, saying that he needs to go much harder. He shouldn't be accepting any deal. People like Itamar Ben-Gvir, the far-right national security minister, still pushing the idea that people in Gaza should be encouraged to leave the Strip and that Gaza should be resettled by Israel as opposed to any sort of peace agreement there, regardless of how much he tends to back in what Donald Trump has to say here. So we are 3 months out from an election that's due on the 27th of October. There had been a sense to this point that perhaps Israel was pumping the brakes on these negotiations, noting that political uncertainty and that Hamas was doing the same. So how this plays out in the next couple of weeks and months ahead of that poll will also be crucial.
1: The ABC's Middle East correspondent Matthew Doran reporting from Jerusalem. The Garma Festival is officially underway in Gulkala in northeast Arnhem Land. The event is hosted by the Yothu Yindi Foundation, and this year's theme is Bukmuk, a Yolngu word meaning everyone. It's an invitation for us all to engage with and listen to Indigenous Australians. The ABC's National Indigenous Affairs correspondent Dana Morse is at the festival.
2: Well, Sam, I'm actually just standing on the edge of the Bungal grounds here at Gulkala on the northeastern peninsula of Arnhem Land. And if you can hear some booming dulcet tones behind me, they're the words of Jack Thompson, a famous Australian actor who comes to Garma pretty much every year and he's part of basically the Gumaj clan and the Yolngu family up here. This is marking the opening ceremony of the 26th Garma Festival. Things have been slowly ratcheting up here over the day. People have been filtering in, and this is the opening ceremony sort of taking place here. What we're going to see over the course of the afternoon is this special bungal, and that's when the dancers come out onto these sandy grounds and do their traditional customary dances towards the senior elders who sing and play the yidaki, also known as the didgeridoo. So this is the big moment opening up this festival. There are some people here that you'll know of, Foreign Minister Penny Wong, Indigenous Affairs Minister Malindiri McCarthy, and the Shadow Minister for Indigenous Affairs and Education, Julian Lisa, all sitting in the front row, all ready to be part of this bungal.
1: Dana, last year at Garma, the Prime Minister, Anthony Albanese, promised that he would attend every year that he was Prime Minister, but he's broken that promise and decided not to go this year. What's the feeling among locals about that?
2: It's certainly been a talking point in the lead up to Garma and here on the festival grounds. In private discussions, Yolngu people have told me that they are very disappointed that the Prime Minister broke that promise that he made last year. And it's been a point of contention, the reason for which he's not coming, which is that he's taking annual leave. He has sent some of his senior cabinet ministers in his place, but as Larissa Baldwin-Roberts put it to me earlier today, she said that the Prime Minister should be here, not because the Yolngu leadership need him to strategise or make decisions, but because it's a signal about where Indigenous Affairs sits for this government. The Shadow Education and Indigenous Affairs Minister, Julian Lisa, gave a rousing speech earlier today, the first of that kind that he's made since he re-stepped into the portfolio of Indigenous Affairs, where he basically said the Prime Minister has not gotten off the mat since being knocked down over the voice referendum. And he said that the Indigenous Affairs policy is currently adrift. So it has been a big talking point here at the festival, but there are other discussions happening too. Among them is the talk about truth-telling and whether there should be a national truth-telling process to help bring the country together and understand the history of Aboriginal and Torres Strait Islander people. And so they can understand the challenges that they are still dealing with as a result of colonisation. And one of the Rurutingu clan leaders, a woman named Mayatili Marika, spoke to me about that earlier today.
3: I think truth-telling is a really, really important part of understanding our past, present and future, to be able to have the foundational education and acceptance that we are who we are today because of those that have come before us. And the world over, history is written by the colonisers, by the conquerors, by the people who, for whatever reason, have the ability to write those history books. And so I think truth-telling is also unlearning and relearning. And I think that is so powerful. And it should be something that we all unite as Australians to understand where we came from in order to know where we're going in the future.
2: That was one of the Rurutingu clan leaders and Yolngu traditional owner, Mayor Tilly Marika, speaking to me about truth-telling. And Sam, just as I speak to you now, there is another group of dancers from a different clan group entering the Boongal grounds, ready to take part in this ancient ceremony, putting it on show for modern Australia. The theme this year is Bookmack, which means everyone, and everyone is here at the Boongal grounds right now.
1: It sounds fantastic, Dana. Thank you, and enjoy the rest of the weekend.
2: Thanks, Sam.
1: National Indigenous Affairs correspondent Dana Morse at the Garma Festival in northeastern Arnhem Land. At the Queensland Inquiry into the Construction Union, the CFMEU, a well-known anti-corruption expert has refused to withdraw his allegations that the notorious Melbourne gangland figure turned businessman Mick Gatto controls a network of labour hire companies. Geoffrey Watson SC has written a report on alleged criminal conduct on Victorian government building projects, and he was under cross-examination at today's hearing by Mick Gatto's lawyer, David Sparks. Has been following the hearing.
4: If you're investigating corruption, you probably expect some level of conflict. And today, Geoffrey Watson faced fierce questioning.
5: I suggest to you that that is a blatantly misleading statement concocted to create drama and suspicion when it's just patently untrue.
6: I reject what you're saying.
4: At Queensland's Commission of Inquiry into the CFMEU and misconduct in the construction industry, Geoffrey Watson was questioned about his report on alleged criminal conduct on the Big Build, which is the name given to the multi-billion dollar series of infrastructure projects by the Victorian government. Mr. Watson, who has a long history as an anti-corruption lawyer, was commissioned by the national head of the CFMEU to conduct the investigation. His final report was titled Rotting from the Top. In it, he found Mr. Gatto controls a network of labour hire and traffic management firms that benefited from corrupt activity on the projects. Those companies were part of the M Group, which Mr. Watson alleges used so-called dummy directors to hide the involvement of Mick Gatto. At today's hearing in Brisbane, a lawyer representing M Group, Simon Wilson, disputed that, arguing Mr. Watson had exaggerated Mr. Gatto's involvement in the companies.
5: You say when the original, in paragraph 852, when the original M Group entities were set up, they were established and owned by Gatto's company, Arbitration and Mediation Services. Well, that's not true, is it? That's just not true on the face of the company records.
6: You've got to remember that what I'm dealing with are the facts and drawing inferences from a wide range of circumstances. True. If the word ownership is too loose for you, control will be enough.
5: Well, we can only go with what's in your report and what the public read when they read your report.
4: This question of whether Mick Gatto owns the companies or to what extent he controls them was hotly disputed by the two men, at times frustrating the inquiry's commissioner, Stuart Wood.
5: Yes, that is. All right, recorded. I'll rephrase it.
7: We can't go on with this talking over each other. The questioner asks a question, the witness responds to the question. If the question's relevant, it's allowed. If the answer's responsive, it's allowed. So let's just play by the orthodox rules.
4: Responding to Mr. Wilson's claims that he'd exaggerated Mr. Gatto's control over M Group, at one point, Geoffrey Watson said,
6: I think we've been at cross purposes all along. Are you basing this on the fact that Gatto fills out forms accurately for ASIC? For the company's register?
5: I'm basing
6: it. Because if you are, I think you're making a terrible mistake.
5: I'm basing it
6: upon facts, things which demonstrate his ownership or control.
4: This hearing in Queensland discussing alleged crimes in Victoria comes at a time when Victorian politics is dominated by the issue. The new Victorian Premier, Ben Carroll, who stepped into the role on Tuesday, has agreed to hold a Royal Commission into corruption on government worksites. That came after his predecessor, Jacinta Allen, refused to do so, despite growing calls for a major inquiry. It's seen as one of the factors behind her plummeting popularity and her ultimate demise. Under questioning today from Mr. Wilson, Geoffrey Watson refused to retract his claims that $1 million worth of payments to Mr. Gatto for mediation services were suspect. But Mr. Wilson argued it was a fair price.
8: And I'm suggesting to you

0: live or later on ABC Listen. Well, there's been more drama in the world of artificial intelligence today. The American AI company Anthropic has revealed its Claude AI model hacked into three other companies during safety testing after it was mistakenly given internet access. Today's revelation follows another incident earlier this month when a model from the other company OpenAI hacked into another AI platform. Well, to help us make sense of it all, I spoke to Professor Toby Walsh, the chief scientist at the AI Institute at the University of New South Wales.
1: It's troubling. It's perhaps not as troubling as some of the reporting on it. It's not in either case that the AI has gone rogue and has decided to start its own nefarious hacking activities. In both of these cases, the AI was doing, as far as we can tell, exactly what it was asked to do. It was just going about it in a rather mischievous way. In the case of Anthropic, they had accidentally given it full access to the internet. And so it was using the access it had to the internet to try and steal some information from, as we are told, three other websites.
0: Professor Walsh, this is really hard for a lot of us to understand. How does AI think to even have that motivation?
1: Well, it's been trained on lots of human traces of doing similar things. So there's lots of examples that it was being trained on where humans have gone about and broken the steps and the little commands you have to do to try and hack into someone's system and steal some information. And it's learned from that to be able to do it itself. What's troubling here really is that it's not got that capability itself, and it's got the capability to do it without any oversight. And of course, it's working at machine speed, not human speed. And it means that that capability is available to bad actors who might not have had the IT skills to be able to do it themselves. Well, now they could just access one of these AI models and launch a hacking attack on your website.
0: Has there been any damage from this latest Anthropic incident?
1: No damage, indeed. It may have actually improved. And there's a bit of rivalry between OpenAI and Anthropic as who's got the most capable model. So since OpenAI revealed that their model was hacking other people's websites, it's a bit funny that Anthropic have shortly afterwards discovered that theirs has too. So there's a bit of competition between them too, who can claim to have the best cyber hacking capabilities.
0: So with these two recent incidents, how concerned should we mere humans be about these sort of developments?
1: Well, it's troubling not because the AI is going off and doing its own thing, but cyber attacks are probably now going to be on the rise. These tools are available, as I said, to lots of people. And it means that our banks, our financial institutions, our hospitals, anyone really with computers these days is going to have to be a bit more careful about finding the cyber vulnerabilities and protecting systems and identifying there have been intrusions. And so you can unfortunately expect to see a lot more incidents where things are stolen and cyber criminals are at play.
0: Professor Walsh, the federal government announced plans earlier this month to regulate artificial intelligence. Do any of its proposals cover this type of security incident?
1: We haven't seen much detail to that plan. Probably the most significant development in Australia is the new Australia Safety Institute. And this is exactly the sort of thing you would expect the Safety Institute devoting a lot of its time and attention to, measuring and identifying these capabilities and helping our institutions to protect themselves against such AI-enabled cybercrime.
0: That's Professor Toby Walsh from the University of New South Wales. To the United States now, where competition in the new Women's Professional Baseball League is getting underway this weekend. ABC Sports' Amanda Shalala filed this report from Brockton, Massachusetts.
2: Says girls can't play baseball.
3: The All-American Girls Professional Baseball League ran from 1943 to 1954 and was immortalised in the classic movie A League of Their Own.
2: Then stand back and get out of their way.
3: Since then, women have not been able to play at the professional level until now.
4: We're really standing on their shoulders, and we know that with great deep appreciation, we're here today to keep growing the game and to remember the legacy that they've built.
3: Justine Siegel is the co-founder and commissioner of the Women's Pro Baseball League and a pioneer herself.

0: herself as the first female coach of a pro men's team.
1: We're fighting this myth that baseball is for men and softball is for women, but you can now see that there's 25 countries with national teams. There is growth at the high school level here in the U.S. and in Canada, and there's just more girls playing baseball than ever.
0: In Brockton, Massachusetts, on the outskirts of Boston, players from some of the inaugural four teams are gathered for a fan day to give them a taste of what's to come, including Boston Hunters first base, Sabrina Robinson.
2: I didn't think this day would come in my lifetime. I thought I'd be in the stands supporting the next generation and the next generation. So I'm really grateful that I'm able to be a part of it and that I made it this far, and I'm just really excited.
3: When is it going to come on off?
0: Boston pitcher Nyla Ramirez has played for the Puerto Rico national team and feels the same.
4: It means everything. It means, you know, my life's work is finally being paid off, you know, to be a part of it and to know that young girls currently who are at the beginning of their baseball career now have a place to be.
0: Anna Palmer is an investor in the Women's Pro Baseball League and also a co-founder of the new National Women's Soccer League franchise, Boston Legacy. She sees the growth potential in women's sport.
5: The money that is now going into those teams through private equity and really sophisticated investors means that there's going to be the resources there to have the fan experiences that these women deserve and to pay the athletes the way that they should be paid, which is exciting. And then finally, I think on the sponsorship level, you're seeing companies realize that women's sports is a big business and that they can attach their brand to these athletes and reach a different customer and live out their values in a different way.
0: The WPBL's first season is starting small, with just four teams playing at one venue in Springfield, Illinois, throughout August and September. Player Sabrina Robinson and Commissioner Justine Siegel have high hopes for the new series.
2: I really hope for a team expands, obviously, so we can get around to people's hometowns and stuff and get out to where all the younger girls are and maybe get to new cities where girls don't even know that you can play baseball.
1: The long-term solution is that this league provides systemic change where girls are often told they don't have a future in baseball, but now they do, and they can have the same dream that their brothers do, and that's to be a professional baseball player.
6: Justine Siegel is the commissioner of the new Women's Pro Baseball League in the USA. Amanda Shalala reporting from Massachusetts. And that's PM for this week. PM's producer is John Stewart, associate producer Tanya Dendrinos. Technical production by David Sargent and Joram Toth. I'm Samantha Donovan. We'll be back on Monday evening. I hope you have a lovely weekend. Good night.

0: background story with ABC News, the US president has announced that Hamas will completely disarm as part of the process to get to the next stage of the troubled ceasefire in Gaza. Here's Middle East correspondent Matthew Doran.
1: The truce was announced in October last year, but both Hamas and Israel have accused each other of breaching the deal. Palestinian health authorities in Gaza have reported more than 1,200 people have been killed in Israeli strikes over the last 9 months, most of them civilians, including children. Donald Trump's announcement makes clear that Hamas has agreed to lay down its weapons, and that would then lead to the withdrawal of Israeli troops from Gaza and an international stabilization force moving in, along with new Palestinian police. Israel is yet to formally comment on the announcement, and Hamas has consistently argued it would only move down this path if Israel upholds its side of the deal.
0: The state's roads minister says the government will implement in part or in full 21 recommendations that have come from the review into the deadly 2023 Hunter Valley bus crash. 10 passengers were killed and dozens injured after the bus rolled over in Greta on the way home from a wedding. Today, the Office of Transport Safety Investigations handed down its final report, which found a breakdown in safety systems, speed and driver impairment were contributing factors to the fatalities. The Roads Minister and local MP, Jenny Atchison, says the coach and bus regulatory system will be overhauled.
2: There's been a real commitment by the New South Wales government. A lot of that will be around improving the responsibility and obligations for bus drivers, operators, everyone who works in that bus industry to ensure they're aware of those obligations.
0: The Deputy State Coroner has found evidence shows escort agency bosses knew what happened to Revel Balmain, who vanished in Sydney in 1994. Judge Joan Baptie today found the model, dancer and part-time escort was dead but could not say

0: how she died or who killed her. For decades, her last known client has been the sole person of interest. Today, the deputy coroner said the evidence concludes that the couple running the escort agency either knew who was responsible or they themselves were somehow involved. Federal Labor MP Luke Gosling says he's spoken with the Prime Minister after being arrested and charged in Darwin. Mr. Gosling is accused of assaulting the Northern Territory Administrator David Connolly at a community festival earlier this month. Speaking outside Darwin local court today following a bail hearing, Mr. Gosling says he's made it clear to Anthony Albanese that he will fight the charges.
1: I have spoken with the Prime Minister and just been clear that I'm going to contest these allegations and that I will continue to serve. Look, I can understand why people are asking a lot of questions about how this is rolled out.
0: A lawsuit has been lodged by the grieving families of four servicemen killed in a military helicopter crash in North Queensland 3 years ago. Laura Lavelle reports.
2: The MRH-90 Taipan plunged into the ocean off the Whitsundays during a nighttime tranny exercise in July 2023. Relatives of the four men who died have now filed a class action lawsuit against the Commonwealth and European firm Airbus. It alleges widespread safety failures directly caused the tragedy. Official investigations have also raised concerns over severe pilot fatigue and excessive workloads. An independent inquiry is set to hand down its findings and recommendations imminently. A probe by the Senate is set to deliver a separate report into the crash in September.
0: A new report has found more than 80% of Australia's teenagers are still using social media 3 months after the federal government's world-first ban on certain platforms for under-16s. The e-safety study found most children aged between 10 and 15 were using platforms like Facebook and Instagram just as frequently in March this year as they were before the bans came into force last December. The report attributes the continued usage to social media companies failing to implement effective age assurance measures. And Ukrainian media is reporting that one of Russia's largest oil refineries in Volgograd has been set on fire in a drone strike. The local governor says the fire broke out at a fuel and energy complex south of Volgograd, but did not name it. He says there has also been damage to civilian infrastructure, with five people taken to hospital. Ukraine, with its own cities under constant Russian attack, says its strikes are designed to snap Moscow's warfighting capacity and to force it to end the conflict. To the weather forecast for the state tomorrow, isolated showers along the northern and central parts of the coast and the adjacent ranges tending to be scattered along the coastal fringe. It'll be dry and mostly sunny elsewhere. For Sydney, an overnight low of 9, that'll be followed by a partly cloudy day with a shower or two, a top of 17. Mostly sunny Sunday, a top of 20, and then partly cloudy Monday and 22. 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
4: Hello, it is great to be with you and I hope your week's been a good one. Coming up tonight, fashion and food. We're going to break down Australia's obsession with fast fashion. That's in our mixtape hour. Later, food labelling and how food industry insiders are actually sounding the alarm over Australia's broken food labelling system. In a little bit, the attempt to clone a disappearing flower. But first, changes are coming to the way a state will handle mental health call-outs.
5: Evenings.
4: If you're in New South Wales, you may have heard the announcement this week that some changes are coming to the way the state will handle mental health call-outs. This includes sending specialist nurses rather than police to some mental health emergencies. Here's the New South Wales Minister for Mental Health, Rose Jackson, speaking to James O'Loughlin on 702 ABC Sydney Afternoons this Thursday about some of those changes.
6: The problem is, at the moment, the way that the system responds a lot of the time is to send police in as first responders with sirens and lights, and that is not always what that person needs. Sometimes there are going to be situations where there is a danger, and of course police are the right responders in that circumstance, but many times that's not the case, and we want people who need healthcare to get healthcare, and so having health clinicians specially trained in mental health able to be those first.

0: first responders is what this new initiative is all about.
1: Is this something that you have experience with? It doesn't matter if you live in New South Wales or somewhere else in the country. I want to hear your thoughts and experiences. You can call me on 1300 800 222 or send me a text on 0467 922 702. For some time, police and government had been under pressure to introduce reform after fatalities while people were in mental health distress. This included 42-year-old Jesse Deacon, who lived with schizophrenia and was fatally shot by police at his home in a public housing estate after he was reported to be self-harming in July 2023. Jesse's mother, Judy Deacon, has become one of the country's biggest advocates for change in the sector, and she joins me now on Weekend Evenings. Judy, welcome to our Weekend Evenings. It's great to be with you.
2: Thanks very much for having me on here. Publicity is really good to keep all this in the public eye so that the government know that they've got to shape up or ship out.
1: Tell me a little bit about your son, Jesse.
2: Well, he was unfortunately afflicted with this terrible disease, which you can't see. He had his good moments and his not so good moments. And of course, unfortunately, to avoid the fact that he was ill, which he didn't acknowledge, he self-medicated. So it was a double whammy. But he grew up as a real sweetheart, very, very intelligent, musical, kind, sweet, and of course then he had the other side to him, which was uncontrollable when he was having a psychotic episode.
1: What's your initial reaction to the changes announced this week, Judy? Do you think the reforms go far enough?
2: Well, firstly, when he was killed, within a week I decided that there's no point labouring on that point because he was gone. So how can we change things and stop it happening to other people? And I came up with the idea of having another load of people like ambulance, fire and police on 000. This went to the health department, who did a survey, public survey, and also interviewed or consulted with 64 organisations. What they did was they put out a few ideas of what they wanted, and this was still police-led. And now the results have come out. And since about a year after Jesse was killed, the Bondi Junction incident occurred, and the coroner there put forward some recommendations, which, because I'm only a layperson, she put really well. And so the government have finally decided that, in fact, since there's so many mentally ill people, 30% at least of really serious schizophrenic people, that they needed to do something. So I'm really happy that they've finally taken this up. But of course, it's all in the detail, and there's no detail in this. And there's a lot of flaws, but it's a good start.
1: Right. So you don't necessarily think that the reforms go far enough, or is it more just about understanding the detail?
2: Well, it's both really, because I'm going to be a bit humorous here.
1: Okay.
2: And just say it's obviously a typographical error if they've decided they're going to go give us $270 million for 10 years. Okay. 5 years would be a lot better to start with, because one example of what hasn't been looked at is the initial call to 000 is taken up by dispatchers.
1: Yep.
2: Who then often de-escalate. Then they pass them over to the next port of call, and then they decide which service will go to the event, the incident. They're not paid very well. They get less money than the actual 000 people. They're not supported. They're invisible. Where's the money for them? So that's not even in there. Then there's the 12 hours per day. Well, I've not very mathematical, but we've actually got 24 hours in a day.
1: What's the 12 hours per day?
2: Well, the government is saying, well, they're going to have 8 mental health acute assessment teams, and they will be operating 12 hours per day, 7
1: right.
2: days a week.
1: Okay.
2: But a lot of things occur in the evening, because, and especially during the weekend. So which hours will those 12 be, but they're not actually acceptable. That'll need more money. The other thing is that they've got PACER, which I always thought was a police-run thing, but it wasn't everywhere. Certainly wasn't in Jesse's area, so there was no one else to call on but themselves. And then I've discovered that actually it's funded and run by the health service, but if there's a problem, it's actually the police who designate where the PACER is. And they just say, oh, no, it's not us, it's the police, it's the health service.
1: Judy, what's a PACER?
2: It's a police, ambulance,
1: gotcha,
2: clinician and all that.
1: Yeah.
2: And I've always been opposed to it, except that it could work, but it can't be controlled by the great controllers, the runners of our universe, who are the police. The police have not wanted to be first responders. They're not trained. They don't have the support that they need as young, keen, willing, not all of them, but quite a lot of them, recruits. And so they can't possibly deal with doing the work that they've been asked to do. So I'm really hopeful that this is all going to end well and continue on. And I and my fellow family people, and there are quite a lot of us, we'll certainly keep on top of it and make sure that that it's funded properly.
1: Yeah.
2: I mean, the government, sorry, I just want to say,
1: no, go
2: the
1: ahead.
2: Government, the federal government, and this is a whole federal problem, give money to the state governments, but they spend billions actually on defence where I'm not even sure if it's for us or for someone else is actually using Australian land. They need to reallocate that money and think really seriously about who they want to support, whether it's the outside entities or the people who elect them.
1: Yeah, yeah. And that funding aspect is, correct, bringing it back to what you were calling out in terms of that 12 hours per day, the funding, yeah, will establish a statewide virtual mental health hub within New South Wales Ambulance, along with, as you mentioned, 8 mental health acute assessment teams, which will be based across areas of high need in New South Wales, operating 12 hours per day, 7 days per week. And going back to what you were saying, Judy, that, funding. If you have just joined us, we're talking about new reforms introduced in New South Wales regarding the way the state will handle mental health call-outs. Is this something you've been that you've been impacted by? You can join the conversation by calling 1300 800 222 or sending me a text on 0467 922 702. I'm joined now by Judy Deacon, whose son Jesse was shot and killed by New South Wales police in July 2023 after being called to respond to reports he was self-harming. Judy, what are some of the major problems and associated risks that come with the way mental health call-outs have been approached up until now?
2: Well, if you're trained to de-escalate, if you're familiar with a lot of people who have these mental health problems, then you know how to deal with to a certain degree. If there's a possibility of some danger to yourself, then of course the police need to be around, but there needs to be a team situation where there are several services available at the same time to prevent this happening. And it's still happening to this day, and it's happening to all members of the community, whether they're in a high-risk area or a low-risk area. The police don't want to do it. We don't want them to do it. And the clinicians need to be paid properly. They need to be able to afford accommodation. They need to be supported and work in a team cooperatively with the police instead of one dominating another and one not passing proper information over to another. Jesse would be alive today, as would very many other people, if this sort of thing were in place. And also, they don't use peer support or family or lived experience people. We're the people who are most expert and experienced in knowing, because we've lived with people with these illnesses for decades, but we're not called upon because we're not part of this elite group.
1: Okay.
2: That's my view.
1: Yeah. Judy, New South Wales Police Minister Yasmin Catley says, "We welcome the new health-led response arrangement for responding to mental health crises. Would you like to see other states and territories adopt similar reforms?"
2: Most of the states and territories do have good things going on.
1: Okay.
2: Maybe they should all get together and say, well, which is the most optimum one? Let's share one from this state, one from that state. New South Wales is quite far behind a lot of this stuff. They seem to be finally catching up, which is great. I believe that the ministers have good intentions, but the structure of politics and finance is that they're sort of at a disadvantage a lot of the time. And that's where public and people power come in.
1: I just want to go back to something that you mentioned in terms of not being, you know, consulted, the people you yourself, that lived experience that you were talking about earlier in our conversation. This is something that you've been really driving and I think even living for since Jesse died and the work that you're doing. And you're saying that neither yourself nor any of the families have been reached out to in any way, shape or form for any sort of just insights.
2: I believe that to be true. I did see the Minister Jackson, but I saw her because I made the effort to get her to see me. I also went another time with Lisa Topic, whose daughter Courtney was killed in 2015. And they need to hear from the people. They need to work with the people. And if they don't like what we have to say, that's okay. But we can negotiate, and this very paper that they put out, this whole 000 thing, is because of an idea that I've pushed and pushed until finally they had to do it.
1: Judy, finally, what other changes would you like to see made to the way that mental health call-outs are responded to?
2: Well, I'd like to see the detail of this, and I'd like to have lived experience people work with the politicians who make, and there needs legislation as well. And the coronial inquiries that take place and the recommendations that are made, some of them are taken up, a lot of them aren't, and then they also get dumped. So I'd like to see more education for the police to deal with the police work, not necessarily this, and more empathy, more accountability,
1: okay,
2: and more consequences.
1: Yeah, Judy, like you said from the outset, the publicity is important. The information is important, and your call out and your experience is also important. We thank you for joining us tonight and bringing, you know, your story, your experience. Yes, you said that the changes and the reforms are a step in the direction, and hopefully it only grows from that, and also bringing in yours and family's experiences as well. Thank you for joining us on Weekend Evenings, Judy. I really appreciate it.
2: Thank you so much.
1: Thank
2: Bye.
1: You. Bye-bye. Judy Deacon, mental health advocate. And if you need to talk to anyone about any feelings that that story may have brought up, you can call Lifeline on 13 11 11 4, or I suppose 13 11 14 would probably be a better way to say it. So 13 11 11 14, and always call 000 in an emergency. All right. Coming up, we are going to look at a particular a flower. In Australia, particularly Western Australia, that's disappearing, and efforts that are made to not let that happen, to keep it alive and kicking.
3: Okay, let's do it.
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1: Have you ever seen a Queen of Sheba orchid? I would love to hear from you if you have. Give me a call, 1300 800 222, or send me a text on 0467 922 702. If you have seen one, you might be in the minority, as there are fewer than 30 of the Western Australian flowers left in the wild. Digby Groans is the senior plant breeder at Kings Park and Botanic Gardens in Perth, and he joins me now to tell us about how a new project he's leading is helping to bring the flower back using cloning. Digby, hi.
7: Hi, Serene. Nice to be talking with you.
1: And you. Tell me about the cloning technology you're using.
7: Well, we developed this cloning technology through our program Breeding Ornamental Plants on Waxflower, and we've applied it to other plants like kangaroo paws, which most of your listeners would know pretty well. And then we had an opportunity to work with this really rare orchid. I had this crazy idea that maybe, you know, if we could clone the tubers of this orchid, we could grow them up in a lab to a good size so that when they're planted out, they could thrive and flower. And so with my colleague, Dr. Tony Scalzo and Dr. Linda Davis, we developed this technique over about 5 years, and we've been really successful, in fact, more successful than we thought we would be. And on Monday, for the first time, one of these cloned orchids flowered in our glasshouse.
1: Oh, how exciting was that? Yeah.
7: Yeah, look, we were all ecstatic, really, you know.
1: Did you have an expectation / hope an expectation that, you know, all right, we're getting close, come Monday, it's likely to happen, or were you just, oh, my goodness, we thought this was never going to happen?
7: Well, we'd seen it in bud. You know, we actually had two of the plants in bud, and we thought it was probably, you know, 3 or 4 weeks away. So we're all, you know, preparing ourselves for how we're going to do it. And then it surprised us by, you know, running its own timeline and coming together before we were really expecting it. But, you know, great, fantastic. Yeah.
1: And did it look the same?
7: Well, the thing about Queen of Sheba's, and there's actually four species in the complex. This particular one, Variegata, grows between Perth and Bunbury. And you're right, there's less than 30 left. But they're quite variable in their coloration. They're like purple and yellow with spots. So each individual plant has slightly different coloration, you know, like a zebra or a leopard or whatever does their spots are slightly different. So we didn't really know what it was going to look like, but they're all magnificent. So it didn't really matter. So we're happy, whatever.
1: How many plants have you managed to create using the process?
7: Well, we've got about 100 in the glasshouse at various stages. So there's probably about six from the original experiment that we brought out 3 years ago. But we've got about 1,000 tubers and germinated tubers in the laboratory. So we can go from a single seed, and orchid seeds are tiny, you know, they're really, really minuscule, to thousands of plants using this technology. And that's what makes it exciting, because probably only one in 20 to 50,000 plants will grow to maturity from seed. Whereas with this technique, we can take any seed and have thousands of plants. And that's what has really enabled us to say that we've brought this plant, this species, back from extinction.
1: Why is the current wild population so low?
7: Well, it grows in an area where there's, you know, lots of development, land clearing, reduction of pollinators, all of that sort of thing. So it really only grows in sort of remnant Bankshire woodland at the moment. And just those pressures of, you know, people really have reduced

0: reduced its numbers in the wild.
1: What other protection methods does the park use to ensure the safety of the plants?
0: Well, broader than that, the park itself just does the research on it. We belong to the Department of Biodiversity, Conservation and Attractions, and they have fenced all the populations of this particular species and put up cameras as well. So it's the first time an orchid species has been protected like this in Western Australia. And so we, as a broader agency, can monitor visitation and what happens to those plants on a real-time basis.
1: Right. And do you have an idea of how many is enough in terms of putting them back? Or I guess there's a few in that. Is there plans to put them back out into the wild? Well, if so, how do you, I suppose you'd probably also be thinking about the ecosystem and, you know, not tipping the balance, et cetera.
0: Yeah, that's right. Well, you know, they, like an orchid wouldn't make a lot of impact on the broader ecosystem. It's more the ecosystem makes an impact on the orchid. But you wouldn't want to really get any less than what we've got, and even that number's not ideal. And if we had done nothing, they would have continued to decline.
1: Yeah.
0: So, yes, we're our next round of research is about how we grow up enough numbers with enough genetic diversity. And they require a fungal association as well to survive in the wild. So we have to inoculate them with a fungus, a specific
1: right.
0: fungus, and then get that association to be maintained before we're confident that putting them back in the wild will be successful. So, you know, the next lot of research is about establishing a range of those plants and then doing some experiments about what happens when we actually put them back in the ground in the right situation. So
1: yeah.
0: It's a fair bit of work to be done from now, but this is a major hurdle to allow us to do that, because with 27 plants,
1: yep.
0: you know, you can't really do much experiments on them. You can't even really harvest
1: okay.
0: seed from them, because that will impact their survival.
1: Yep.
0: You can't do pollination experiments.
1: Yeah.
0: So, you know, we can do all of that now.
1: Yeah. And like you said, it's a step in that, like you said, it's huge. How exciting on Monday. It's in a controlled environment now, but hopefully with success out in the wild. I've got to leave it there, Digby. It's been wonderful to speak with you. All the best of success. Yeah,
0: right.
1: Nah, for
0: yeah.
1: sure. All the best of success with the gorgeous orchid. Thanks a lot, Digby. Digby Groans is the senior plant breeder at Kings Park at Botanic Gardens in Perth. The news is next, then we're going to play the quiz. So listen out for the cue to call. We're going to talk about food flavours, and I want to know, what's your favourite fake flavour?
2: Adam Story with ABC News. Gina Reinhart has put the ABC and its board on notice for comments made about the mining magnate in an episode of Race Around the World. In the episode aired on June 12, contestant Kate McGuinness portrayed a fictional scenario that involved a violent attack on Mrs. Reinhart, including using a stick to turn her into a big sausage roll. Mrs. Reinhart's company, Hancock Prospecting, wrote to the ABC board on July 23 regarding the continued publication of the episode. However, a company statement said the ABC board and senior management had provided no substantive response. An ABC spokesperson confirmed it had received correspondence from lawyers acting for Mrs. Reinhart and would respond in due course. Miss McGuinness issued an apology yesterday, saying she didn't intend to promote violence, be taken literally, or offend anyone. US President Donald Trump is heralding his announcement that the Palestinian militant group Hamas has agreed to lay down its weapons as part of the Gaza ceasefire, but it's contingent on Israel ending its attacks and withdrawing its forces. Middle East correspondent Matthew Doran has more.
3: It is conditional from Hamas there. It is saying that it will only do this if Israel upholds its side of the bargain. And we know that this has long been a sticking point between Hamas and Israel as to which side is undermining the ceasefire deal, which was signed back in October last year. If we think about even calling it a ceasefire, Hamas has argued that it is not a ceasefire because, according to Palestinian health authorities inside Gaza, more than 1,200 Palestinians have been killed in that 9-month period.
2: Video evidence previously ruled inadmissible will now be allowed in the trial of two former Sydney nurses accused of making menacing comments about Israelis. Ethan Ricks reports.
4: Two former Bankstown

0: hospital nurses have both pleaded not guilty to using a carriage service to menace and harass after being charged last year. Sarah Abu Lebdeh and Ahmed Rashad Nadir were accused of making the comments in a recorded online conversation with an Israeli influencer. A judge ruled the video was inadmissible last month after defence lawyers argued it was improperly obtained. Today, the prosecution successfully appealed that decision, meaning the recording will no longer be excluded from the trial. Under court orders, the reason for today's judgment cannot be published.
1: Two Melbourne women will face trial accused of keeping a teenage girl as a slave while living under Islamic State rule a decade ago. Here's Melbourne court reporter Christian Silver.
2: The mother and daughter were among a group of women dubbed the ISIS brides after they travelled to Syria and lived under Islamic State rule. When the women returned to Australia in May, they were charged by the federal police. Prosecutors allege the pair, Corsor and Zainab Ahmed, kept a teenager as a slave while living in Syria. Today the pair pleaded not guilty, opting to fast-track their cases to the Supreme Court. A number of preliminary hearings will now take place before the case is put before a jury to decide. Lawyers for both women have said they no longer support Islamic State.
1: The British YouTuber known as Young Philly has been found not guilty of sexually assaulting a fan after a show in Perth in 2024. David Webber reports.
3: The jury has found Andres Barrientos, also known as Young Philly, not guilty of three rape charges and could not decide on three others. It did find him guilty of two counts of assault and not guilty of two more. The woman who said she'd idolised the rapper testified she had consensual sex with Barrientos, but it turned violent. Barrientos told the court the alleged criminal acts didn't happen. His bail was continued and he's scheduled in court for a sentence mention next month.
1: Mountaineering officials in Pakistan say they've located the trackers of four of the 10 climbers missing following an avalanche on the world's 12th highest summit, Broad Peak. The BBC's Carolyn Davies reports.
4: It's a nervous wait to try to reach the location of the four climbers. Ayaz Shigri, General Secretary of the Pakistan Alpine Club, said that while the trackers had been located, there has been no movement from them. The avalanche hit around midday on Thursday. As well as Nirmalpurja, known as Nim's Dai, well known for climbing all 14 of the world's 8,000-metre-plus mountains in just over 6 months. The group includes climbers from Pakistan, America, China and Oman.
1: And the number of people confirmed killed in a huge landslide in southwestern China almost 2 weeks ago has risen to 51, with a further 10 still missing. The landslide completely engulfed several blocks of flats on a riverbank at the foot of a steep mountain slope in Peng Shui County. Local officials say a search and recovery operation is still underway, but it has faced significant challenges from the steep terrain. Isolated showers along the northern and central parts of the coast tomorrow, as well as the adjacent ranges, tending to be scattered along the coastal fringe, dry and mostly sunny elsewhere. Sydney, an overnight low of 9, then a partly cloudy day, a shower or two, a top of 17, mostly sunny on Sunday and 20. It's 7:05.
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6: Hello, it is lovely to have your company. Now let's play the quiz. 1-300-800-222 is the number to call to play the quiz with me. First caller is, of course, an instant winner. So get in, get in, get in. 1-300-800-222. And tonight let's talk about your favourite fake flavour. Fake flavours, that's what we're going to talk about tonight while we play the quiz. What's your favourite fake flavour? So something that's better than the real thing, or even a fake flavour that doesn't really exist in, like, there's no real thing about it. It's just a fake flavour, but it's so yummy. So what is your favourite fake flavour? Let's talk about that while we play the quiz. 1-300-800-222. Give me a call. Drop what you're doing. It's time to play the quiz. It's the ding, ding, ding. Your cue to call. Trivia. Fun. I can't do it without you. And we'll talk about your favourite fake flavour. Let's do this. To give you time to get to your phone and give me a call, let's hear a track. Here's Paul McCartney's Maybe I'm Amazed.

All right. Paul McCartney to entertain you there with Maybe I'm Amazed while you pick up the phone, which you haven't done yet, by the way. My screen is not flashing enough. I want to see more calls. Come on, give me a call. Let's play the quiz. 1-300-800-222. And let's talk about your favorite fake flavor, something that's better than the real thing. What do you reckon? What's yours? I will kick us off. Mine would have to be, I've got two actually, banana flavored milkshakes. So I would prefer the banana syrup over real bananas in a milkshake. Yum. And peppermint choc chip ice cream. I would prefer fake peppermint flavor rather than it made with real peppermint. I remember getting really excited the first time I tried real peppermint in a peppermint and choc chip ice cream. And I was so excited. But when I tried it, I did not like it at all. And that's so bad, right? That's probably because, you know, I've grown used to the peppermint fake flavor. But it's not. It just tastes better. I like it better. What do you reckon? What do you think a fake flavor, what do you think is a really good flavor, something that's better than the real thing? Joe, our awesome Weekend Evenings producer, he is not really on the fake flavor. It's more

on a flavour that doesn't really exist. We were talking about this earlier. He likes barbecue sauce because what's the real thing when you think about barbecue sauce? What, a barbecue? Like, yeah. So barbecue sauce. And I think, Joe, you said, was it chicken-flavoured chips or something like that? Like tangy chicken or something like that. Chicken-flavoured chips in a packet because, you know, it's not chicken flavored. It's just sort of adjacent. I don't know. It doesn't really exist, but yummy. What about you? What is your favorite fake flavor? We've got a couple on the text line. Texter says, great topic. I say peach, anything peach. Dax on the text line says, fake flavor, tropical cordial. As an adult, I shouldn't be drinking it. It's just so much yummy. You're like, hey, cordial. Yeah. It's interesting. I've mentioned banana. We've got peach and we've got, I suppose, tropical fruit, I'm guessing. So fruit has sort of, I mentioned peppermint ice cream, which is, I suppose, the herb. But I wonder what else you're going to bring us tonight while we play the quiz. What is your favourite fake flavour? Let's do this. 1300 800

0: All right, our first caller and instant winner tonight is Betty in Dapto. Hey, Betty.
1: Hello, Shireen.
0: How are you?
1: I'm good, thank you.
0: Very good. What's your favourite fake flavour?
1: Oh, I don't know whether it's called a fake. I'm a bit partial to chocolate.
0: Oh, okay.
1: Chocolate. What would be fake
0: about? I mean, I understand that, you know, if a chocolate can be loaded with obviously milk, chocolate, sugar, and milk, and I wonder if it's fake though. Do you reckon it's fake, Betty? Okay. What kind of chocolate?
1: Oh well, I like chocolates that you buy in a packet, but
0: yep.
1: More you know, chocolate milkshakes and.
0: Now, chocolate milkshakes is made with generally with like syrup, right?
1: Yeah.
0: Chocolate flavoured syrup. But I'm sure they've all got cocoa in them. Don't they have cocoa in them?
1: I think so too.
0: Mm.
1: I don't think any chocolate grows on a tree.
0: That's right, Betty. That is right. Hey, you're our first caller. You're going to get a book.
1: Oh, I didn't want to be first baller, but never mind.
0: But you are, and here you are. So you're going to get a book anyway. Rules are rules, Betty. Rules are rules. It is quiz rules. All right, let's go with our first question for tonight. Who is the current Prince of Wales?
1: Prince of Wales is William and Kate. Kate.
0: So the Prince of Wales is?
1: Oh, William.
0: That's the one. Prince William is correct, Betty. Well done. And how's Adrian? Is he close by?
1: Well, he's supposed to be here, but I went to bed early this afternoon and I had my soup in bed.
0: Uh-huh.
1: And he went back down to have his dinner.
0: Sorry.
1: And he hasn't come back up. So
0: oh.
1: He's in the bad books.
0: Naughty. Well, hopefully he comes down soon, right?
1: Yeah, he might be soon here, but...
0: Yeah, he's in the bad books. Dear, oh, dearie me. Well, you know what, Betty, you and I, we've got this. You got the first question right. Who's the current Prince of Wales? Prince William. How are you with NRL teams?
1: Not too bad.
0: Okay. Mitchell Moses is the captain of which NRL team?
1: Do you know that Adrian?
0: Hey, Adrian's here.
1: Yeah, he's just arrived.
0: Is he out of the naughty books?
1: He said Parramatta, but I don't know whether that's right or not. Mitchell Moses. Oh, well, we'll have to say Parramatta.
0: Yeah, Parramatta Eels is right. Is he out of the bad books?
1: Oh, a little bit.
0: Okay.
2: What have I done now?
0: What's the name of this tune? Popular with ice cream vans. Take a listen.
2: Green sleeves?
0: Yay.

0: Green sleeves is right. Nice work, Adrian. Which,
1: just where you didn't ask us who was playing it.
0: I know, right? Now is he out of the bad books for good?
1: A little bit.
0: We're still a little bit. All right. Oh, she's a tough one, Adrian. All right. Which author created Winnie the Pooh?
1: Winnie the Pooh.
0: Yeah.
2: Pommy thing, I think. It's not even blind. It's sort of a... Should know that. It's been on before. Don't know. Who wrote Bibb and Bub? No, that was Maggie. That's not them. It's English, I think, isn't it? Meaning the Pooh? Yeah, it is. Yes, I think. What do you reckon? I don't really know.
1: I think you might have stumped us there, Sarah.
0: Oh, you think so, Betty. Hey, but well done. You've kicked us off and nice run on the quiz. And like I said, you're our first caller. So I'm going to pop you on hold so Joe can take down your details. We can send you a book as a prize. Let him know what genres you like and we'll see what we can find, Betty.
1: Thank you.
0: You're so welcome. Bye, Adrian.
2: Bye.
0: All right, on to David in Everton Hills. Hey there, David.
3: Oh, good day. How are
0: Betty's you? Always a tough act to follow, so I wish you the best of luck.
3: I have no hope.
0: Tell me, what's your favourite fake flavour?
3: It's acid drops.
0: What?
3: Acid drops, the lollies, they are very...
0: That sounds really toxic. What's happening?
3: No, they're orange flavour. They come in two colours, orange.
0: Oh, I know what you're talking about.
3: It's supposed to be lemon, and they're just tangy goodness.
0: Oh, my gosh. Yeah, I know what you're talking about. Aren't they like they've got a coating on them, like a powdery, is that right?
3: Like that's just icing sugar.
0: Just icing sugar.
3: They don't stick together.
0: Ah, okay, fair enough. Right. Oh, my goodness. They have been around... Like rock candy? Is that kind of... Because they're hard, aren't they?
3: They are rock solid, yeah.
0: Yeah.
3: You can suck them and your eyes will squint while you're doing it. It's beautiful.
0: Very tart indeed. So which of the flavours do you think... Which of one of those fake flavours do you like most?
3: Oh, I would have to go the orange if I had to choose.
0: Yeah? You like the orange fake flavour?
3: Mm, yeah.
0: Fair enough. Fair enough. So far, we're still on fruit that's kind of come through as a favourite fake flavour. Isn't that interesting? Most of
3: that.
0: Yeah. All right, David, to the quiz. Which author created Winnie the Pooh?
3: I heard that question before and I thought, I have no idea. I really have no idea. Winnie the Pooh is so cute.
0: But in terms of author, I have no idea who the author was.
3: Yeah,
0: pass it on.
3: Yeah, I'll have to.
0: All right. No worries, David. Maybe next time. But really good to talk to you. You've, definitely brought back memories with those. I didn't even know they were called acid drops, to be honest. I had no idea. Far out. But they are super sour.
3: They're great.
0: Thanks, David. Have a good night. Kath and Brains Trust in Coffs Harbour. Hello.
4: Hello.
0: Hi, Kath. Tell me, what's your favourite fake flavour?
4: We've decided strawberry and cream lollies with the cream bits on top, on the bottom.
0: Lollies again. Oh, okay.
4: Yeah. And fruit again.
0: And fruit again.
4: Yeah.
0: But is that a fake flavour that you're loving or just a favourite lolly flavour? Is it the strawberry?
4: No. It's definitely a fake strawberry flavour.
0: Okay. All right.
4: Not to mention the creamy bit.
0: The vanilla-y. Well, if you call it vanilla, I don't know what that is, but it's nice.
4: Yeah.
0: Would you even say that's vanilla?
4: Cream. It's
0: cream.
4: Creamy.
0: It's creamy. Yeah. You know what you've just reminded me of? Joe and I, when we were talking about this as our topic to kind of chat about while we're playing the quiz, we were talking about rainbow ice cream. Do you know rainbow ice cream? Like you can get it in tubs. You can get them
4: on
0: paddle pop sticks. Yeah.
4: Yep.
0: Now, it's called rainbow ice cream, but rainbow's not a flavour. And when you think of it, can you kind of taste it in your mouth? What kind of flavour would you call that?
4: But I can differentiate between the three flavours that used to be at rainbow ice cream, which was vanilla, chocolate,
5: and strawberry.
0: No, but that's Neapolitan.
4: That's what my team's saying to me, but I think they're wrong.
0: Okay.
5: I agree with you.
4: I've got one supporter.
0: Oh, you've got one

0: became the flavor for rainbow ice cream? One of our listeners, maybe.
1: This is why Neapolitan is superior.
0: Oh, my. Okay. All right, Kath, let's get to the quiz. Okay. Which author created Winnie the Pooh?
1: A.A. Milne.
0: That's the one. A.A. Milne is correct. Which country are the musical group Venga Boys from? Oh, my goodness, I haven't heard them in ages. Heard about them in ages. Venga Boys.
1: How do you spell it?
0: V-E-N-G-A Boys. Venga Boys. Ooh. Where are they from? Which country?
1: Well, I'm just consulting the Brains Trust, who are being a little bit slow off the mark.
0: No.
1: Any thoughts, Chads?
2: Korea. No.
3: Ireland.
1: Ireland.
3: No.
1: Venga
3: Boys.
1: We're going USA.
0: USA. Unfortunately, not the USA, but thanks for giving us some A.A. Milne. Nice work. Good to talk to you, Kath, and Brains Trust. You guys have a great night. All right. Bye-bye.
1: Okay.
0: Bye.
1: Thank you.
0: Bye. Led's in Bankstown. Hey there, Led.
4: Ah, good evening, Serene. How's everybody?
0: Yeah, doing really well. Tell me, what's your favourite fake flavour?
4: Burger rings, the chipped burger rings, the savoury flavour. Yeah. Don't know what a burger tastes like, but it's delicious.
0: Yeah, yeah, you wouldn't. It's burger rings, but no, I'm not. Yeah, you wouldn't marry up the flavor.
4: I don't think
0: of
4: it's real burgers. Yes.
0: No, right. You're right. It is. It's kind of like Joe's barbecue sauce, right? Like there's barbecue sauce, but then barbecue is not a flavor. I mean, but burgers a flavor, I guess. Yeah.
4: Yeah. Kind of. But
0: it's a good fake flavor.
4: Definitely fake flavor. Delicious and fake. Definitely.
0: Delicious and fake. This is what's interesting, you know, they throw, because I think there's like a bunch of spices in that, isn't there, in some way, shape or form, and I don't know, just the ingredients together make up this, yeah, yummy flavour.
4: And your previous call is about the paddle pops, yeah, like I haven't had a rainbow paddle pop in ages or even the banana flavour. It's there's a lot of things that we need to start purchasing this weekend.
0: Oh, no. Oops. What are we doing? But, hey, what about you on the thought of rainbow ice cream? Like, can you pick that as a – would you call out what kind of flavour that is?
4: I can't pick vanilla. I can't pick the flavour, but it's delicious. Like bringing back childhood memories. It should be part of the Australian culture.
0: That's it. But to come and say, oh, yeah, you know, rainbow, it's got rainbow colours and it tastes like vanilla. But you can't even say that because it doesn't taste like vanilla. It doesn't, it's just got its own, I don't know why.
4: It's got its special original taste, yeah.
0: Oh, hey, Danielle in Dingley Village on the text line says, rainbow ice cream is caramel flavour for sure, she says. Oh, that's interesting. We're going to all have to give rainbow ice cream a go this weekend and see how we go. And then you can report back to me on Sunday night. All right, to the quiz, Led. Which country are the musical group Venga Boys from? And it's not the USA.
4: Can I say UK or is that too broad?
0: UK.
4: Or you need an actual country?
0: I do need a country, yes.
4: I'll just roll the dice and say England, hopefully. Oh,
0: It was worth a shot. Hey, really good to talk to you, Led. Thank you.
4: All right, brilliant. Have a good night.
0: Yeah,
4: have
0: you
4: a good
0: too.
4: Night, everybody.
0: Have a great night. Bye-bye. We're playing the Weekend Evenings Quiz. The question we're up to, which country are the musical group Venga Boys from? Come on, Venga Boys. Where are they from? They're not from the USA and they are not from England. If you know the answer, come on, give me a call. You've got to play the quiz with me. 1-300-800-222.
5: Are there any winners in the cost of living crisis? What's causing the algal bloom?
6: Questions. They've never been more important. So the one thing we'll never question is our duty to keep asking. ABC News. Keep asking.
5: Across ABC Radio, this is Serene Damaki.
0: I've still got my eyes on Danielle from Dingley Village's text saying rainbow ice cream is caramel flavour for sure. Danielle, I reckon you're right. I reckon you are right. Yep, this is going to have to be tested this weekend somehow, hopefully, and see how we go come Saturday. Oh, look, Danielle, you're not the only one that says it. Someone else has texted in saying, fun fact, the rainbow paddle pop is actually a caramel flavour. Ooh la la. We're talking about fake flavours while we play the quiz and what your favourite

0: is, Kate on the text line says, love anything blackcurrant, but in particular a tea which you can no longer buy in Australia, but it has a blackcurrant flavour and I imported it from America because I just can't live without it. Love it. All right. Nice one. Kate, what's your favourite fake flavour while we play the quiz? 1-300-800-222. Tony in Penshurst. Hey there, Tony.
1: Hello, Serene.
0: Hi.
1: Yes, my fake... Hi. Well... Food, nothing better than food.
0: I know, right?
1: My fake flavour is chicken salt over freshly hot chips.
0: Chicken salt, that's excellent. That's an excellent example of an awesome fake flavour. And it's not a fruit?
1: No, it's fake. It's actually not. No, there's no chicken in the salt.
0: No, there isn't. And it's called chicken salt.
1: Exactly.
0: Is this because of, why do you reckon it's called chicken salt? Do you reckon it's called chicken salt just because of chicken and chips?
1: Well, I think they just wanted to make it, it's using real ingredients, which not at all. There's no chicken in salt.
0: No, that's interesting because that's what we're going to be talking about a little later tonight is food labelling. Oh. Yeah, this is what kind of inspired tonight's question because we're going to be talking about all this food labelling in Australia and things that say 100% natural when they're kind of not. And so we're talking about that later in the show.
1: It was on the Four Corners.
0: That's exactly
1: it. It was really, really eye-opener.
0: Yep, that's right. And we've got one of the insiders tonight that was as part of the Four Corners investigation who we're going to be chatting with a little later tonight on this topic. But chicken salt, what a great fake flavour.
1: The other one is salt and vinegar. I'll prefer the salt and vinegar in chips to the real salt and vinegar.
0: But don't you put real salt, don't you do real salt and real vinegar on chips?
1: Well,
0: have you done that?
1: The potato chips.
0: Yes, the potato chips. But have you tried them on hot chips?
1: Yes, vinegar is really strong.
0: It is strong. You've got to use it sparingly. I'm with you.
1: Yes.
0: So I can and I'm with you on preferring then the actual packeted potato chips, salt and vinegar flavors. Yum.
1: Yes.
0: Cool. All right, Tony. Do you know which country the musical group Venga Boys are from? We've ruled out the USA and England.
1: Is it Holland or Netherlands?
0: It is. Nice work, Tony. The Netherlands is correct. Ali G, we are going back. Venga Boys, Ali G. All right, Ali G is a fictional satirical character created by which comedian?
1: Sacha Baron Cohen.
0: That's the one. Sacha Baron Cohen is correct. All right, name this song and the band or artist performing it here. Take a listen, Tony.
2: Oh, I cannot hear the singers cry.
1: Oh, no.
0: Joe doesn't make it easy sometimes, man.
1: No. He picks really obscure music.
0: He does. I don't know. Joe thinks it's an iconic voice. I don't know. I'm just in the middle here. This is why I throw the questions out to you. But I'm like listening to that going, A, I don't even know the song. I do know the artist, though. That's something.
1: Well, it sounds like Willie Nelson.
0: Who, sorry?
1: Willie Nelson? Probably not Willie Nelson. Okay.
0: Hey, good to chat to you and thanks for bringing us the awesome fake flavour of chicken salt. Thanks a lot, Tony. Bye.
1: Bye.
0: Kelly is in, is it Tormina? Tormina. Hello, Kelly, you're on.
3: Hi, yeah.
0: Hi. Tell me about your favourite fake flavour.
3: I think I just panicked a bit and I said wine instead of grapes.
0: Oh, but
3: I guess wine doesn't taste like grapes.
0: Oh, okay, yep. You panicked a bit and said wine instead of grapes. Nice work, I'll pay it. It's a good on the spot. You know what came through a lot? See if this kind of helps maybe get by a little bit of time to see if something else kind of comes front of mind for you. I was kind of calling out peppermint choc chip ice cream. I like it with the fake peppermint, not real peppermint, not like real peppermint leaves and banana milkshakes.
3: Peppermint definitely would be, I'd much rather the fake peppermint than the real one.
0: Yep. And I'm the same with banana milkshakes. I prefer the syrupy fake banana flavour than using real bananas in a milkshake. I'll have bananas in a smoothie but not in a milkshake. I wonder why that is.
3: Oh, yeah, weird.
0: I'm wondering about myself now, Kelly. Goodness. Anyway, but you'd call.

0: about the peppermint flavor as well in a peppermint choc chip ice cream?
1: Oh, I'm not a choc chip. I'm not a peppermint choc chip person, but yes.
0: But you
1: like peppermint and chewing gum.
0: Oh, yeah. Yeah. Is it spearmint, or peppermint? Which one do you like more? What is spearmint, spearmint anyway?
1: Spearmint. I feel like it's a similar thing to peppermint, maybe. I don't know.
0: But they taste different. One's like, you know,
1: Is spearmint a bit sweeter?
0: It is. Yeah, you're right. It doesn't have that cold kind of, what is spearmint anyway? This is like me with rainbow ice cream we've been talking about. How it just doesn't taste like anything. Oh, my, Kelly. All right. How about I put you out of bringing you into this misery and get to the quiz. All right. Name this song and the band or artist performing it here.
2: Oh, I can now hear the singers cry.
0: It's not Willie Nelson.
1: I think it's Van Morrison.
0: Good stuff. What's the name of the song?
1: An Into the Mystic.
0: Oh, yeah.

0: Well done, Kelly. It is Into the Mystic by Van Morrison. All right, next question. Which musical was adapted for the big screen in 2012 and stars Hugh Jackman and Russell Crowe?
1: Les Mis?
0: Yeah, Les Mis.
1: Yep. Yeah, Les Mis.
0: Yeah. Les Miserables is correct. Who wrote the 1863 novel that the musical's based on?
1: Oh.
0: So it's so-and-so's Les Mis. You know how usually? Come on.
1: Victor Hugo?
0: That's it. Victor Hugo is correct. UB40's first number one was a song called Red, Red Wine. Who wrote it?
1: Oh.
0: I know, right? I'm looking at the answer going, really?
1: Was it? Oh.
0: Who?
1: Maybe Bob Marley?
0: Bob Marley. I can understand, but it's not. And the answer, I think, is going to surprise you, Kelly, when you hear it. Hey, great to play the quiz with you. Nice work and good to talk to you too. Thanks a lot.
1: Yeah, thank you.
0: Have a good night.
1: Bye.
0: Raising your Yoronga. Hey, Ray.
2: Hi.
0: Hello. Sorry. Your favourite fake flavour?
2: Yeah, well, mustics and bananas and...
0: Oh, we're in Lollyville.
2: They're the best.
0: Oh, musk sticks.
2: Yeah.
0: That's another interesting flavour, isn't it? Musk. Yep. That's got to be a fake flavour, right?
2: Yeah. Yeah.
0: Yeah.
2: Aniseed, like black.
0: Like licorice?
2: Yeah, licorice, jelly beans and that, you know, the aniseed.
0: Oh, I don't like it at all. So if we were sharing jelly beans, we would get along very well because I don't eat the black ones.
2: Yeah. Yeah. And caramel is rainbow is caramel.
0: You say it too. Another person, Tom in Ultimo, also texted in saying caramel for sure. My daughter did blind taste testing to prove it. So I think we've got an answer here. Rainbow ice cream is caramel flavoured. You agree too, Ray? All right.
2: Yeah, and I just ate a whole packet of strawberries and cream.
0: Say again. So you just ate
2: just
0: a whole
2: ate
0: packet?
2: A whole packet.
0: The whole thing?
2: Strawberries and cream, yeah.
0: Ray, that's a lot. Why'd you have the whole packet?
2: I'll give the dog a couple, but he wouldn't eat them.
0: Okay. I mean, they are yummy.
2: Yeah. No, I had lunch and that, but I mean, I just been eating lollies.
0: Yeah,
2: and
0: but well, they're Moorish, aren't they?
2: And that. Yeah, I just ate the whole packet.
0: Yeah, they are Moorish. They are.
2: Yeah.
0: Hiya. All right, to the quiz. UB40's first number one was a song called Red, Red Wine. Who wrote it? It wasn't Bob Marley. Do you know?
2: Well, yeah, like it's sort of reggae, but I think it's something weird, like maybe. Can't decide between like someone like John Lennon or Paul McCartney or something. Or Prince.
0: Who?
2: Which one will I go? Yeah, I'm gonna go like Paul McCartney.
0: Paul McCartney. Yeah. Wasn't Paul McCartney either. There you go.

0: Anyway.
1: Just walked. It's all right.
0: Absolutely. Always good to talk to you, Ray. Have a good night.
1: Bye.
0: Bye. Tegan is in Telangana.
2: Close. Telangana.
0: Telangana. Far out, but I was close. I'll take it.
2: Yeah.
0: Tegan, your favourite fake flavour?
2: Turkish delight.
0: No. Is it?
2: Yes, I like it because no one else eats it, so it's always left in the face.
0: Yes, it is. So you and I would get along. I do not. You know what, though? Oh, see, yeah. We shouldn't be talking about brands and promoting the brands. I like it when it comes in a block form as opposed to individual wrapping, and it shares in the block form, it shares its flavours with other flavours like pineapple and orange and strawberry.
2: Yeah, yep.
0: You know which one I'm talking about.
2: Yeah, yeah.
0: So I'll have it there, but on its own in the individual wrapper, no way.
2: No, I love it.
0: You love it. You and I would definitely get along. Now, have you had real Turkish delight, though? Come on.
2: When you buy it, when it's coated in like icing sugar, yeah. It is very sickly.
0: It's what, sorry?
2: It's very sickly.
0: You find it too sweet.
2: Yeah, that one's a bit rich, but in the chocolate bar form, it's pretty good.
0: Oh, man. All right, Tegan, I'll just have to remember that next time, because I have them left over, I'll be like, I remember Tegan, one of our listeners. This is who I'd share it with. Spiritually, through the universe. All right, Tegan, let's do the quiz. UB40's first number one was a song called Red, Red Wine. Who wrote it? Wasn't Bob Marley and it wasn't Paul McCartney.
2: Well, you made me think because Neil Diamond has released one. So did he write it or was he the cover as well?
0: Oh, come on, Tegan. Go with that instinct.
2: Yeah, it's my only thought.
0: Yeah. Yeah, you're right. Neil Diamond. Gosh, I would not, if I was on your end of the, if I was on the other end of the phone, I'd be like, nah, no way.
2: No, it's not played at all. Totally.
0: No,
2: different.
0: Right. Completely. And yeah, but UB40's version, I like it. Do you like it?
2: Yeah, much better.
0: Yeah. Joe doesn't like it. There you go. Joe does. Oh, that's right. I remember you mentioning this, Joe, in the past. Yeah, he's not a fan. I don't mind it. Do you like Neil Diamond's version, Joe? Oh, I don't think he's heard it. You know what? I don't think I have either. We're going to have to take a listen. All right, Tegan, next question. Which Australian politician wrote the memoir Weatherboard and Iron?
2: Oh, my gosh. This has got to be before I was born. I have no idea.
0: I reckon you'd know the name if you heard it, kind of thing. Which Australian politician wrote the memoir Weatherboard and Iron? Okay.
2: What about Kevin Rudd?
0: Kevin Rudd.
2: Yeah.
0: Yeah, unfortunately not Kevin Rudd, but hey, you gave us Neil Diamond. Well done and great to talk to you. I have a texter who disagrees on your Turkish delight, says it isn't fake, mentions rose water, but I'm going to agree with you and I think that it's fake in that chocolate bar. And another texter says that Turkish delight sometimes tastes like soap.
2: I see that. But it's good soap.
0: That's because of the rose water. Because, you know. All right, Tegan, have a good night.
2: You too. Thank
0: good to
2: you.
0: Talk to you. We're playing the National Weekend Evenings quiz. Question we're up to. Which Australian politician wrote the memoir Weatherboard and Iron? It's not Kevin Rudd. If you know the answer, you've got a call to play the quiz with me. I still can't believe Neil Diamond wrote

So there's Neil Diamond with Red Red Wine. What do you reckon, that or UB40s? Which one do you think is better?

0: Hey, where are you? We've got to play the quiz. I need callers. Question we're up to. Which Australian politician wrote the memoir, Weatherboard and Iron? Not Kevin Rudd. If you know the answer, you've got to call to play the quiz with me. 1300 800 222. Let's do this.
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1: 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A two-part special from Four Corners. 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
0: We're playing the National Weekend Evenings Quiz. We're also talking about your favourite fake flavours. Hayden in Ashfield, whenever I'd eat cheese and bacon balls, similar to chips, Mum would always tell me that there is neither cheese nor bacon. Dad would always tell me to not tell Mum I was eating them, but then I would anyway. It was hilarious. It is. Yes, cheese and bacon balls. That's right. No cheese, no bacon, like burger rings, barbecue flavoured chips, just like barbecue sauce, barbecue flavoured chips. Hmm. What is your favourite fake flavour while we play the quiz, while I'm waiting for you to call me so we can play the quiz? 1300 800 222. I know someone knows the answer to this question. Which Australian politician wrote the memoir Weatherboard and Iron? Wasn't Kevin Rudd. Come on, come on, come on. We've still got time and we do need a winner tonight. We can have more. We've still got time to have more than one winner as well tonight. We don't have to wait to the news. No, no, no. Text us saying, Joe doesn't like UB40. Joe, no, UB40, go. And in brackets, I feel like I'm writing like Dr. Seuss. To UB40, another text, same. To UB40 are a no-go for Joe. Sorry, yes, they're a no-go for Joe. Dear, oh dear, because, yeah, we just heard a bit of that Neil Diamond singing it there, and he is the one that wrote Red, Red Wine. There you go. But that's not the question I want the answer to. I want the answer to which Australian politician wrote the memoir Weatherboard and Iron. Leanne is in Taree South. Hey there, Leanne.
4: Hi.
0: Hi. What's your favourite fake flavour?
4: Not sure if it's fake, but I love peppermint crisps.
0: Oh, yeah. That would have to be the fake peppermint flavour, I reckon. Would, yeah. Like the peppermint they'd put in, like peppermint choc chip ice cream or something like that, which I've been banging on about all night. But, yeah.
4: Yes.
0: Because, peppermint crisps are yum.
4: They are. They're great.
0: I do like that mint flavour in there. You know what? It makes me think of like mint in like the chocolate biscuits, like the mint slices and things like that. That's kind of the same mintiness.
4: Ooh, yeah, I do like them. They're the only dark chocolate I do like. Yeah. Mint chocolate. Mint slices.
0: Yeah. And even like what are they? They're called dinner mints. You know those?
4: Oh, the after dinner mints.
0: Yes, the after dinner mints. Oh, I love after dinner mints.
4: They're pretty good too.
0: All right, Leanne, to the quiz. Do you know which Australian politician wrote the memoir Weatherboard and Iron? It wasn't Kevin Rudd.
4: I think it was Malcolm Turnbull.
0: Oh, no, it wasn't. There you go. It wasn't.
4: Okay, thank you.
0: Hey, really good to talk to you. Thanks for calling in and playing the quiz with me, Leanne.
4: Okay, bye.
0: You have a good night. Bye-bye. Richie's in Yamba. Hey there, Richie.
5: Hey.
0: Hello. Tell me about your favourite fake flavour.
5: Oh, I did hear you mention it. I think the mango Wheeze bars, actually, over the mangoes.
0: Oh, the fake mango flavour. Yes, yes, yes.
5: Yeah.
0: Actually, my daughter's favourite fake flavour is mango. She loves mango slushies and anything mango flavoured. But then to come to eat the fruit, she's like, meh.
5: Yeah, I know. It's a tough one.
0: But, yes, I know the Wheeze bars you are referring to and, yeah, the mango flavour's pretty yum. Cool. Thanks for bringing that one. But, look, fruit seems to be dominating tonight, but on the savoury side we've got a lot of flavours that don't exist, like especially chip-flavoured stuff that there's no such thing as a real thing, like barbecue sauce and burger rings and cheese bacon balls and all that kind of stuff. There you go. All right, Richie, do you know which Australian politician wrote the memoir Weatherboard and Iron?
5: Yeah, unfortunately, I think I do know. Everyone's favourite, Barnaby Joyce, I think.
0: Yeah, that everyone. Barnaby Joyce is correct, Richie. Nice work. Which river runs through the New South Wales town of Wagga Wagga?
5: Oh, it's Yeah, it has to be the Murrumbidgee.
0: It is. Murrumbidgee is correct. Who played Dr. Watson in the TV series Sherlock?
5: Oh, the dude from... that's his name. He's from...
6: Is it the movie or TV show?
5: Was that the movie or the TV show?
0: No, the TV show.
5: Yeah.
0: He's good. You can see his face, can't
5: yeah,
0: you?
5: Yeah, he's in Fargo.
0: Yep. Oh, come on.
5: Is it Tim?
6: Yeah.
5: Oh, sorry. I hate it when this happens.
0: I feel for you.
5: Oh.
0: Come on, brain.
5: Yeah, I can see him.
0: Yeah. And you got a brains trust there as well. Both of you are racking your brains.
5: Yeah. Who's in the English? I can see him. He's next to Benedict Cumberbatch.
0: Yep.
5: He's in the English office.
0: Yeah. Oh, is he? Hang on.
5: Yeah.
0: Yes, okay. He is.
5: Yeah. Oh, my God, that's so bad.
0: That's annoying. I'm annoyed for you. What do you reckon?
5: Yeah. Oh, I don't think
0: not
5: it's coming.
0: But, all right. Pass it on.
5: Thank you.
0: No, not a problem at all. Well done on Barnaby Joyce and Murrumbidgee. Good to talk to you and good to play the quiz with you. Thanks a lot. Have a good
5: Thank
0: night,
5: you.
0: Richie.
5: Bye. Bye.
0: Luca's in Barrel. Hey there, Luca.
7: Oh, my. Hello.
0: What is happening? Hi. Are you okay?
7: Hi. I'm
0: you seem
7: so
0: excited.
7: Sorry. We got so excited. We've never played the quiz before.
0: Well, hello, first time caller.
7: Hi.
0: Well, I'm excited too. Always love a first-time caller. So first and foremost, tell me about your favourite fake flavour, Luca.
7: We couldn't really think of anything original, but we...
0: That's all right.
7: Our mind went to the shapes, like the pizza-flavoured shapes.
0: Oh, yeah.
7: You know, the Arnott's biscuit ones? Yes. They're so good.
0: Yes. Those are some massive fake flavours happening there.
7: Yep.
0: Yeah.
7: Massive fake flavours.
0: For sure. And did you say the barbecue flavor or the which one?
7: The pizza one.
0: The pizza one.
7: It doesn't taste like a pizza at all.
0: Absolutely not. Nothing to do with it.
7: No, it's salty and good.
0: I wonder how they get away with this stuff.
7: I don't know, but I'll buy them.
0: Yeah. All right, Luca. Do you know who played Dr. Watson in the TV series Sherlock?
7: I feel like it's David Tennant, but we could be completely wrong.
0: It's not David Tennant.
7: That is embarrassing.
0: No, it's not. Do not let this discourage you. Always dust it off, try again, call again to play the quiz. It's been really fun to talk to you, Luca. Thank you.
7: Thank you.
0: Have a great night. Bye-bye. Miriam's in Rushcutters Bay. Hey, Miriam.
8: Oh, hello. I'll take you off speaker. Hello.
0: Hello. Tell me about your favourite fake flavour.
8: Well, it's the strawberry in strawberry milkshakes because it's much nicer than real strawberries.
0: I'm with you. I'm the same with banana milkshakes, fake banana syrup. That's strawberry syrup.
8: Strawberries are so often disappointing.
0: Yes, they are. And strawberry milk, oh, my goodness. I'll even get them in, you know how you can get the bottled milk-flavoured drinks?
8: Oh, yes, yes.
0: I'll favour the strawberries over the chocolate.
8: Yeah, me too.
0: Yeah. Oh, so yum.
8: Gosh, when I was young, we used to have straws for the school milk that would come round that tasted vile. And my mother got me strawberry-flavoured straws. So you'd suck the milk up through it and it made it taste like strawberry milk.
0: Oh, how much does your mum love you? That would be the best.
8: It really was.
0: Oh, for sure, Miriam. That's awesome. Wait a minute, where on earth would you get strawberry-flavoured straws?
8: They used to sell them because all the kids threatened to throw up if they gave us the warm school milk again.
0: Gap in the market. Yes. Oh, my gosh. That's fantastic. All right, Miriam, to the quiz. Do you know who played Dr. Watson in the TV series Sherlock? It wasn't David Tennant.
8: Look, I'm thinking of the right Sherlock because there were two of them at the same time almost. And one had Lucy Liu, but I think it's Martin Freeman you're looking for.
0: That's who we're looking for. Nice work. Yes, the British one with The British Benedict, one with Benedict Cumberbatch. That's right. Yes. Yeah, Martin Freeman is correct. What's the current time difference between Sydney and Perth?
8: Oh, my God. And you say it every night. Is it 2.5 hours?
0: Oh, Miriam. Not you. Oh, man, I'm so disappointed. But you gave us, hey.
8: Me too.
0: Nice work on Thank Martin you. Freeman. Well done. Really good to talk to you too. Have a great night.
8: Okay, thanks. Okay, bye. Bye.
0: Michael's in Wellington. Hey there, Michael.
9: Hi, Serene.
0: Hello. Tell me about your favourite fake flavour.
9: I've got a quick story, if that's okay.
0: Okay, yeah, sure. Go ahead. On a fake flavour, about a fake flavour?
9: Yeah, well, I know we've had chicken sold already.
0: Yep.
9: My story, very quickly, was I served in Afghanistan in the army in 2011.
0: Yep.
9: I was in a coalition cell with a British sergeant. Soldiers discuss food all the time. So it came up, the chicken salt came up in the conversation. He said, what? What are you talking about?
0: Brit?
9: Yeah. He was going, chicken salt. And I'm going, yeah, man, chicken salt. Look. I confess, I don't even like chicken salt. I didn't realise at the time that it was an Australian invention. But anyway, my Brit mate, was saying, chicken salt? What are you talking about? I'm going, chicken salt, man. You know, so.
0: And he didn't know. Oh.
9: Well, I think, you know, to the point, he thought I was pulling his leg. You know, he didn't even believe that there was such a thing as chicken salt, right? So he was going, no, you know what? So. Anyway, I had my beautiful brother in Australia send over a bottle. I said, mate, send me a bottle of chicken salt, which he did, which presently arrived in 2 or 3 weeks, and I presented it to my British mate, and he was just over the moon. He was walking around the op cell with this bottle above his head yelling, chicken salt, chicken salt. Chicken salt.
0: Loved it. He loved it. So fortunate. And you know what? You're right, because, it is Australian. I think we're going to have to get down to the real story behind the invention of this Aussie icon. We're going to have to do it. How good's that?
9: It was pretty funny. Very funny. And even, like, just the fact that he... you know, that it actually existed and I wasn't pulling this leg. There was actually an invention of chicken salt.
0: Chicken salt. There you go. Oh, what a great, what a fantastic story. That's awesome. All right, that's the gong, which means this question's going to be our last. You get it right. You're tonight's winner, Michael.
9: That's a bit scary.
0: I know. No pressure. Let's do this. I reckon you'll get it, though. What's the current, where are you, Wellington? Okay, New South Wales. Okay. What's the current time difference between Sydney and Perth? It is not 2.5 hours.
9: You know, I'm torn, but I'm just going to have to have a guess, and I'll go 3 hours.
0: Oh, no, Michael.
9: I was tempted, but, yeah, that was my go. So.
0: Oh, man, it's not 3 hours. But, hey, all good. And thanks so much for that awesome chicken salt story. Thanks a lot, Michael. John is in Corinda. Is that right?
10: Yes.
0: Hello there, John.
10: How are you?
0: Very well, thanks. Your favourite fake flavour?
10: It would have to be the bananas from the banana lollies.
0: Yep. You know what? I feel like that is a very divisive lolly. The people that I know that don't like it really don't like it quite emphatically. And then the other side is they love it. I haven't come across anybody that's in between.
10: Oh, there is no other lolly.
0: All right, John. I know, it's a great fake flavour. I'm with you. All right, we need a winner tonight. To the quiz, what is the current time difference between Sydney and Perth? It is not 2.5 hours and it is not 3 hours.
10: It is 2 hours.
0: Woohoo, which means... John in Corinda, congratulations. You are tonight's quiz winner. Nice work. I'm going to pop you on hold. Joe's going to take down your details so we can send you the ABC Evenings quiz fridge magnet as your prize along with a book. So congratulations. Nice work, John.
10: Thank you very much.
0: No, most
10: welcome. Chicken salt was invented in Adelaide.
0: It was. That's right. It was in Adelaide. How good are we? I mean, seriously, how good are we? All right. Good on you, John. Congratulations. We got a little bit of time before the news. So here's Van Morrison's Into the Mystic.

0: Yeah, and Van Morrison there with Into the Mystic. We're heading to the news. Then it's mixtape hour, and I want your suggestions for songs that mention an item of clothing. Text in early, 0467 922 702. We'll play it next hour.
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2: ABC News with Melanie Scott. Hamas has agreed to a plan for its disarmament in Gaza in what US President Donald Trump has called a monumental step towards peace and security. Middle East correspondent Matthew Doran has more.
3: He's made this announcement on social media, his usual approach to these sort of things, and he has said that Hamas has agreed to the complete disarmament, not only Hamas but all other armed groups in Gaza. He's also saying that as disarmament is completed, Israeli forces will withdraw from territory inside Gaza and the International Stabilization Force will begin its work with a new Palestinian police force. Donald Trump has also paid tribute in making this announcement to three countries, Egypt, Qatar and Turkey, for their role as mediators here.
2: Gaza medics say several Palestinians have been wounded on an Israeli airstrike hours after the announced deal, which Israel is yet to comment on. Spain's Prime Minister and Interior Minister are travelling to the North African enclave of Ceuta, where almost 50,000 migrants have entered illegally from Morocco in the past 24 hours. Troops are arriving from the mainland to help the struggling local civil guards maintain security, as the BBC's Nick Beake explains.
4: There has been this big attempt for people to get across, but the question is, what happens to them once they're there? You've got the authorities that run this Spanish territory saying that they're overwhelmed, that there are reception centres which are already full up, that if anyone needs medical treatment, that the hospitals will be full, and also they say they're worried about the security side of things.
2: Major policy announcements are underway at the first day of the Garma Festival in northeast Arnhem Land, which is finished with a sacred dance ceremony. Nate Woodall reports from Gardakol.
5: Chief Minister Leah Funakiyaro used her address at the Garma Festival to unveil the agreement with the Riritjingu Aboriginal Corporation, mapping out a new long-term land model for the town of Nullarbor in East Arnhem Land once Rio Tinto's mining leases expire in 2029. It comes as the Shadow Indigenous Affairs Minister Julian Lisa called for changes to native title policy so that landholders can unlock capital. The first day of the festival also saw Bluey, the cartoon blue healer, receive a warm welcome from Bungal dancers before thousands gathered to watch the Yolngu clans

0: together through dance.
1: Details of federal Labor MP Luke Gosling's alleged assault of Northern Territory's administrator David Connolly were aired in court this afternoon during a bail hearing for the Member of Solomon. Joseph Hathaway-Wilson reports.
2: Luke Gosling has been prohibited from going within 50 metres of Northern Territory Government House and must give 48 hours notice to the administrator's office before attending public events, following a bail decision handed down today. While details of the two charges were scarce, the court heard the alleged incidents took place 30 minutes apart from each other at the NT Thai Festival. The first assault, one the administrator didn't see coming, and the second, a hip and shoulder collision followed by an elbow jab to the ribs. Mr. Gosling's lawyer, Marty Ost, questioned the basis of the allegations, saying there was no corroboration for either of the claims and no independent witnesses.
1: A former captain of the Matildas says she'd boycott upcoming international tournaments if soccer's governing body sells stakes in its events to corporate investors. FIFA president Gianni Infantino has recently announced a bid to form a commercial subsidiary that would grant private buyers control over competitions, including the World Cup and Club World Cup. The next major tournament that would be impacted is the Women's World Cup in Brazil in 2027. Melbourne City legend and Olympian Melissa Barbieri says she'd support any efforts to defend the game's integrity.
3: If it's the right thing to do, then I think I would stand with any player or member federation once all the information comes out. If they decide to boycott, I would stand with them.
1: A man who won the World Paddleboarding Championship weeks after rescuing a woman bitten by a shark in Sydney says her messages of encouragement spurred him on. Charlie Verco helped save 34-year-old Leah Stewart at Coogee last month after she was mauled by a shark. Earlier this week, he went on to claim the Molokai Tu'awuhu Paddleboard World Championships in Hawaii. The 24-year-old volunteer lifeguard says he even came home to some words of appreciation. This is ABC News. We'll have more news in half an hour. 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

0: Hello, hello. It is great to be with you this Friday night as we're going to get into our mixtape very soon. And I called out what our theme is tonight, songs with a name of an item of clothing in them. That's going to be our mixtape theme tonight. Why? Because I want to know if you hold on to your clothes and wear them until you can't any longer. Or are you a sucker for the trends? Maybe you just can't help yourself from buying the newest thing you see in the catalogue. Give me a call, 1300 800 222, or send me a text, 0467 922 702, to let me know. If you fall into the latter category, it seems you're not alone. Culture writer Melissa Hoyer joins me now to break down Australia's obsession with fast fashion. Melissa, welcome to Weekend Evenings.
1: Hi there, Siri. Lovely to be with you.
0: Yeah, how would you define fast fashion?
1: Well, I mean, I guess the first word is cheap.
0: Yeah.
1: I mean, anything inexpensive and is sort of the moment is a trend that maybe we're all seeing, but we sort of think, I can't really afford to buy the, you know, the expensive version of the trend, so I'll go for the less expensive one. But, of course, you know, when people start doing that, they spend then lots and lots of money on a whole lot of crap, and then all that sort of crap ends up in landfill. So it's this, you know, dreadful kind of vicious cycle that, you know, so many of us are in or have been in, but I think, you know, more of us are becoming aware of it. But that said, Australia is one of the biggest, well, it is actually one of the biggest consumers of fast fashion per capita. I mean, it's pretty scary figures.
0: Oh, far out. Yeah, it is. And yeah, you mentioned it going to landfill, but also, Melissa, are you also noticing, because, I mean, I've noticed, but I'm wondering more broadly, it's also going into op shops and secondhand shops, so which is a place I love to go. I'd rather go to an op shop and a secondhand store and see what I can find, just spend some time. But now, I just noticed that just slowly it's being a bit, I suppose, dominated by by these, and you can pick them. No, I've already seen that.
1: You can. Well, and also, I mean, look, you know, and we have to be sort of really, you know, look, we've all probably fallen under the spell of getting onto an app and, you know, at 10 o'clock at night going,
0: oh, absolutely,
1: I mean, I'm going to have that, and that. I mean, you know, like, none of us are holier than thou at all, me included. Yeah. But, you know, when it does arrive, you sort of look at it and think, oh, my God, that's a lot of rubbish. You know, I mean, it's, you know, this sort of bag arrives and it's, you know, there might be one thing. You know, there's a couple of things that I've gotten over the years, and I thought, you know what, that's not too bad. But the vast majority of it is pretty crappy. As in, the fabrics aren't good. The, you know, the colours are not quite what you saw online, or, you know, all those things, you know, the length mightn't be right, the size isn't right. And because it is relatively inexpensive, people don't end up sending it back. So for those sort of five items you might get, one might be okay, but the other four that aren't okay, you sort of think, oh, can I be bothered going to the post office, sending it all back, and, you know, maybe saving 60 or 70 bucks? So it's, you know, this sort of dreadful kind of, you know, cycle in our brain is telling us, oh, I'll just hang on to it. Then I'll take it up to Vinnie's or to an op shop. But then a lot of those stores aren't accepting a lot of fast fashion stuff anymore because there is so much of it out there.
0: Yeah. Do you find how are you when it comes to this? Because you're right. Like you said, you know, we're all guilty. I'm guilty of it as well.
1: Yep.
0: I think we're talking about this in the office, like shoes, I'll try to avoid buying online because I really need to try them on. I need to, you know, give them a go. Probably pants is probably another one. But, you know, tops and that, I've fallen for it as well. And then, the colour comes. And because it's cheap, you convince yourself or you tell yourself, because I don't want to go through the process of refunding them and going to the post office and sending it back and printing out the label. I mean, I think it's deliberately arduous so that you, in your mind,
1: you
0: tell yourself, exactly, you won't do it. It didn't cost me much. Just leave it.
1: That's right. And probably if you did add it all up, the stuff that maybe, you know, that you didn't wear, you know, you could have, you know, got some money back, but often too the process of refunds, you know, with just day-to-day stuff, that's a nightmare. So if you're trying to then send back something that's maybe worth $50 or $60, I think in our mind we just go, oh, you know what, forget it.
0: It's not worth the effort.
1: It's not worth it. And I think probably the one thing that sort of the take-home that I sort of, you know, take out of a lot of this, and I've been writing about fashion for like a million years and just observing it, but we sort of have to learn that it is ultimately much better to buy quality. And I know that always sounds like such a you know, an indulgent thing to say, but you're actually better to buy that beautiful, you know, woolen jumper as opposed to buying sort of maybe five really cheap acrylic ones, you know, from a fast fashion shop, because, you know, the real wool will last longer. But then often we think, oh, but do I really want to spend, you know, $200 or $300? Why don't I just get five jumpers? That'll be $100, you know. So we just have to get that kind of sort of wanting mentality out of our mind. But it is hard, because when you look at all these apps and you sort of go, oh, I want one in that color and that color and that color, it's really hard to sort of get that out of your mind. And also people are wanting to showcase stuff on social media. So each time they put a shot up of themselves, they want to be wearing something different. I mean, it's a crazy world we're in now.
0: Yes. And we haven't even brought children's clothing into the equation. What do you think with that regard? Because I have a child who's now sort of turning 13. So we're slowly getting into the adult sizes, which means they last longer. But growing children, every half, like every season, basically, you're having to change.
1: And also, with kids, because, you know, they are looking, they're on their computers, they're looking at trends and things. And maybe, well, certainly, you know, when I was growing up, and well, maybe not so much you because you're younger than me.
0: Oh, but, you know, I wouldn't say that much, Melissa, but yeah, come on.
1: But we weren't throwing all of the trends and all the online sort of stuff that kids are looking at now and going, oh, I want that. So, you know, they're wanting to buy more, you know, as opposed to maybe when we were that age, when we didn't need or want to buy as much as they are now. So it's, we're creating this sort of crazy sort of fashion beast.
0: Can you, and you mentioned it pretty much at the beginning of this conversation, but I just want to bring it to the fore. What are some of the environmental impacts of opting for fast fashion over something more sustainable?
1: Yeah. Well, I mean, you just look at, I mean, there have been some extraordinary documentaries on the effects of just like huge tips of fast fashion in India, in like a whole lot of, you know, I will say sort of the third world countries where, you know, a lot of the tips, that the fast fashion tips are, and they don't break down. I mean, so many of these fibres do not, they're not like a wool, they're not natural fibres.
0: Synthetics, yeah.
1: So they do not break down. And you know, we can sort of all, and I think we do this, we all sort of say, oh, well, you know, I'll just buy one. My one won't get noticed. But, you know, you can multiply that by 26 million people and it becomes a hell of a lot of potential landfill. So it's just it's a process that we really have to start to learn more about it. But I think, you know, while we're still having so many fast fashion apps that are thrown in our face, it's very hard to sort of learn to buy better.
0: Yeah, and Beck from Boronia on the text line says, I've never bought clothes or shoes online. I prefer to see the garment and try it on.
1: Good Beck.
0: Yeah, exactly. If you're like Beck, or maybe on the other side of it, can't help yourself from buying the newest things you see in the catalogue, what do you think it is about fast fashion and feeling that need for you to, you know, get the latest version of whatever it is we're buying? We are talking about fast fashion. I'll be hitting up culture writer Melissa Hoyer with that question in a tick, but keep your thoughts and any even questions that you have coming. 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
0: So, Melissa, how does fast fashion trick us into thinking we need the latest version of whatever it is we're buying?
1: Oh, boy. Well, I mean, if you've been on, and I'm sure a lot of our listeners would have been on some of these apps, I mean, they treat you like it is like, you like on a poker machine. I mean, it's very, you know, once you get on there, they're quite sort of seductive and they really sort of seduce you into buying that because you won't get it at this price again. So there's a lot of those kind of games that they play. I mean, that's probably the main thing. But it also, then they start spinning wheels and saying, okay, well, if you buy five of these, we'll throw another two in. And, you know, so it's that sort of like that, you know, out they go. You know, you used to walk past these shops when you're in the city. I remember years ago, you'd walk past those sort of, you know, cheap, you know, the reject stores, and there'd be a guy out the front yelling out, okay, you know, out they go, you know, two for $4 and all that stuff. That's kind of the stuff we're seeing now, but we're just seeing it all online. So yeah. It's the same mentality, but they're just dragging you in with, you know, bargain, bargain, bargain.
0: And yes, I think my favorite, I'm putting that in bunny ears for you, is the when you get an email saying, oh, you've forgotten something in your cart.
1: Yes. That happened to me the other day, to be honest. And I went on to a particular site and I just was looking up stuff. I was looking up things and I put things in the cart. And I actually thought, you know what? I don't need any of that. So I didn't.
0: Yeah.
1: But as you said, that email came and it said, okay, you know, we're still waiting on you basically to finish your cart.
0: Yeah.
1: So, I mean, if I was sort of feeling vulnerable, I probably could have gone, oh, okay, I better get back to the cart because they're really waiting for me. They are so not. Yeah. They just want those bucks.
0: Yes. Melissa, you've spent more than 25 years writing on fashion and its place in pop culture. It's incredible.
1: Yep.
0: How have you seen the role of popularity of fast fashion change in that time?
1: Yeah.
0: You mentioned the shopping example of, you know, someone standing outside and calling out. Just, yeah, I suppose elaborate on that for us.
1: Yeah. Well, I think, I mean, the one thing about that shopping, and I think everyone, you know, people either love it or they hate it. But, you know, the experience of shopping is something that I think everyone always used to look forward to. You know, you'd go to the shops, you know, whether it was Thursday night shopping or Saturday. And then when shops started to open on Sunday, it was like, fantastic, I'm going to go to my local, you know, whether it's your local shopping town or whatever it was. And you'd spend the whole day just wandering around. But I think once then fast fashion stores and the stores and the apps kind of hit, those shopping experiences, we weren't sort of desiring them as much. Mm. So I think a lot of stores now and a lot of designer labels and a lot of designer brands are trying to make an experience going into a store much more of an experience. So they're trying, some really smarty pants stores will give you a glass of champagne. They'll do all that stuff to really, really get you in.
0: Yeah, because they have to compete with the online world. And I will say, unfortunately, because I love the experience of getting out and sometimes just window shopping. Our producer, Joe, does not buy online.
1: Joe,
0: he's the person.
1: Isn't he good?
0: He never has. It all, you touch, you feel, all of it. And I just want to bring in Effie from Frankston into the conversation. Effie, go ahead. You also prefer the physical experience.
5: Yes, definitely. Good evening, ladies.
0: Good evening.
5: And Joe. I'm the same, yes. I would rather feel the fabric. And for me, I want it to fit well as well, you know. I'm particular about that. I want the clothes to look nice. Mm. And I've never bought clothes online and never shoes. Shoes is another thing.
0: I mentioned shoes as well earlier. I've never done that too. But yes, I think it's very admirable the fact that you haven't bought any clothing. Yes, succumbed. A perfect word, Effie. Thank you very much. Because, and it's a bit refreshing to hear that. Unlike myself and you, Melissa,
1: who have. But I think it's also, Serena, it's also a time thing. You know, you've got a 13-year-old. You know, we've all got, you know, lives and things to do. If you're in bed and it's 9 o'clock, 10 o'clock, you'll get out your computer, you'll get out your phone, and you'll sort of go bing, bing, bing, bing, bing, and that's kind of, you know, a bit of shopping time. Might be 15 minutes before you go to bed, but you can kind of then tick that off your list. Oh, okay, well I've bought that. You know, I've got a new outfit, or I've got a new, you know, accessory or whatever you've bought. Oh, that'll be with me in the next, you know, week or two. So it's you know, all of our lives, it's sort of pace, and sort of the fast fashion world sort of fits into that crazy pace of our lives. But you do get to a point where you think, how much longer can I sustain that kind of pace?
0: That's right.
1: In my life.
0: Yeah. And also an element of, you know, I suppose passing down to the next generation that not to, because I think I'm conscious of that. I think what I'll continue to try and do, rather than, you know, if we're just everyday conversations and something comes up and we need to buy an item of clothing, the first instinct isn't to pick up the phone and say, okay, let's see where we can find it. It's a, let's go to the shops. So there's still, the default is still that, as opposed to the default being let's look it up
1: online.
0: I think the other component, I would love your thoughts on this one, that I noticed is, again, this was a particular item. This isn't clothing, though. It was something, an item that we wanted to buy. And it wasn't available in the shops. So we did go online, a big department store, an Australian department store, and funnily enough, it came up, but not in store, online only. So it's when the big retailers have their physical shop that you can obviously also go online, because you can click and collect. That's sort of another thing in terms of that. But they also have an online

0: more in the store.
1: Yeah.
0: I mean, like, so this is where that fine line in between sort of the of shops, like retail store and online, it's just becoming more blurred. But yeah, so I think a lot of stores, maybe they just can't literally afford to be placing everything on the floor in stores. So they just keep it all in a huge factory and just hope it gets sold one way or the other.
1: Yes, I love Tom from Newcastle. I hang my clothes online, but don't buy them online.
0: Tom, clever Tom, I love that. That's really good.
1: Melissa, you mentioned cost of living and the pressures of cost of living. They're hitting harder than ever. How can ethical fashion compete with the low price point of fast fashion?
0: Yes, and this is that kind of point that we sort of vaguely brought up. I mean, for an ethical company to say, well, this suit jacket is going to be $500, it's fully lined with silk and it's wool and it's going to last you for 15, 20 years. We all would love the ideal of that. And I think, you know, everyone, there'd be very few people who'd say, oh, no, I only want to buy crappy fabric clothes. I mean, not many people would actually want to do that. Mm. But we have been sort of, you know, pushed into a
1: That's
0: corner
1: right.
0: that we have to, because it's just not feasible. And let's face it, clothing is the one thing, while we are all struggling with cost of living, that you're not, you don't have that extra money to spend extra on. I mean, we're trying to, you know, our electricity, our gas bills, all of that stuff, our car, our insurances, all that stuff takes priorities of being paid for, as opposed to you and I buying a cashmere sweater as opposed to an acrylic one from a fast fashion chain. So, you know, it certainly, you know, I think when we have this discussion about fast fashion, it's certainly never about bagging people because they're buying inexpensive clothes, because that's not the issue. You know, because most of us are being sort of, you know, bashed into this corner
1: but that's
0: of
1: what's
0: having
1: interesting.
0: To do it.
1: Yeah, but that's what's interesting, isn't it, Melissa? You've brought up something that is just sort of percolating in my mind a little bit there, is that it forces a societal it has a societal impact there in terms of classes, you know.
0: That's
1: those
0: right.
1: Who can, like the haves and the have-nots. Yeah.
0: Yeah, it does. And then, you know, the beautiful irony when you look at then the people that own these huge fast fashion chains or online marketplaces, you know, they are the multi-trillion, billion, jillionaires. And they wouldn't wear any of the stuff that they're flogging on their sites because, you know, they're wearing the $10,000 designer jacket.
1: And it's only $10,000 sort of, because of the system and how it's,
0: Yeah, exactly. So I wish we all had some kind of way to, I wish there was a kind of light
1: to
0: at the end of the tunnel.
1: This or to even combat it, yeah.
0: Well, that's it. But the one way that, in France, this is an interesting thing. They've actually put a levy on clothes from some online retailers. So the fast fashion retailer has to pay, I think it's like 5 or 10 euro for each garment. But that isn't passed on to the customer. That is purely, well, it actually would be ultimately passed on to the customer. But at least France have actually done something a little bit sort of, you know, substantial. You know, we've got something in Australia called, I think it's called Seamless, which only design fashion companies can opt into it if they like, and they pay 4 cents out of a dollar on each garment they create. But it's not compulsory, you know. So it's, you know, it's a bit of a half-hearted sort of attempt at the government saying, okay, well, yeah, no, we're conscious of this. It's a bit, well, yeah, 4 cents isn't really going to make much difference on each garment. So, you know, I think that there needs to be a proper sort of fiscal conversation about the rise of fast fashion and how it is going to be combated, because, you know, it'll just go on and on and on and on and on and on, and we just

0: Going to have more and more crap sort of in the world.
1: Yes, but hopefully to end this on a high note, and it's picking up on Tony's text that's just come through, and a thought that I was just also marrying up with Tony's is the next generation. So Tony says, "Hi, Serene, my 21-year-old daughter buys secondhand clothes online and she's conscious of fast fashion and adding to the landfill." That, and I'm hoping that, this is maybe where we can, like I said, end on a bit of a high note is that the next, I suppose, these future generations, so we're kind of the generation that you and I are, Melissa, and what we're kind of seeing and what we're into. However, with that awareness and that consciousness, these future generations can hopefully affect change.
0: Yep. Well, I've got a 24-year-old son, and he's living in London, and he only buys secondhand clothes. Like he's not someone who thinks I need to go online and buy sort of 10,000 things, which I really appreciate that. But he's not doing it because he sort of has been kicked into a corner to do it. He just prefers that because he sees all the rubbish and the crap. Yeah. He just doesn't want to be part of that kind of culture, which I think is a really great sort of mindset for that age group to be in. It's like your listener's daughter at 21. I mean, that's a great thing to hear that there are kids, young people out there who are sort of going that way as opposed to the getting online at 11 o'clock like you and I used to do.
1: Sorry. Used to, and, yes. It is few and far between, I will say it. I will definitely.
0: Absolutely.
1: It is.
0: Yes. Me too.
1: I even took up crocheting a few years ago so I could make my own garments, Melissa.
0: That is brilliant. Well, I'm going to take up pottery, but I mean, I don't know whether that's sort of quite the same thing.
1: It has been wonderful.
0: I can't wear a pot.
1: No, but it's still something that is made by hand. It's wonderful.
0: That's right. Exactly right.
1: Power to that, Melissa. Thank you for your generosity and time. It's been so great to talk to you. Thank you so much.
0: Pleasure, Serene.
1: All right. See you have yourself a great weekend. Take care. Culture writer there, Melissa Hoyer. All right. Let's get into our mixtape. We've been talking about clothing. So songs with an item of clothing in the title. You're bringing us some beauties tonight. Keep them coming. 0467 922 702 is the number to text in your best song suggestion. Songs with items or an item of clothing in the title for our mixtape.
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1: On the text line, we've got Dolly Parton and A Coat of Many Colours to kick us off.

Dolly Parton, Coat of Many Colours for our mixtape tonight. Songs with an item of clothing in the title. 0467 922 702 to send us your song suggestion. Next up, this has come through a couple of times on the text line. Nancy Sinatra, these boots are made for walking. Thank you to texters for sending it through.

From Nancy Sinatra with These Boots Are Made for Walking to David Bowie, Let's Dance. Put on your red shoes and dance the blues. Yes, indeed. Thank you for that texter for also bringing us that one for our mixtape, our theme tonight, songs with an item of clothing in the title. I love this next track.

David Bowie with Let's Dance. Another great track to add to our mixtape. Songs with the name of an item of clothing in the title. I mean, that Bowie song still works, doesn't it? Because what comes right after it, huh? Put on your, was it blue suede shoes? Yeah. Keep your suggestions coming. 0467 922702. Paul Simon, someone texts in, Paul Simon, diamonds in the soles of her shoes.

And Paul Simon, Diamonds on the Soles of Her Shoes for our mixtape, songs with items of clothing in the title. You want to add a song to our mixtape? Text it to us, 0467 922 702. Neil Diamond's come up a couple of times. Leather and Lace, Stephen in South Yarra say, Neil Diamond, Forever in Blue Jeans. Stevie Nixon, Don Henley also called out. And Tegan also says, Forever in Blue Jeans by Neil Diamond.

And there's the Kinks with dedicated follower of fashion to wrap up our mixtape tonight with songs with an item of clothing in the title. Coming up a couple of times on the text line from Stuart from Albury and KB, Raspberry Beret by Prince.

0: And Prince with Raspberry Beret wrapping up our mixtape. What a great playlist we put together. Thank you for all your song suggestions. They were awesome. All right, the news is next. Then from fast fashion to, well, not quite fast food, but not too far away. We're talking food labelling.
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5: ABC News with Melanie Scott. Hamas has agreed to completely disarm following months of talks with US President Donald Trump's Board of Peace, saying its arms would be stored and kept under the control of the new Palestinian administration in Gaza. The BBC's Jeremy Bowen has more.
6: Hamas, first of all, have a new leader, Khalil al-Haya. I interviewed Khalil al-Haya a year into the Gaza war in Doha, and he's a savvy political kind of guy. And I think that what Hamas have been doing is adopting more of the traditional strategies used by the Muslim Brotherhood. Now, the Muslim Brotherhood is an organization founded in Egypt a century ago. It's still very influential in many countries. And they use a strategy of using religious instruction, social and welfare services. So I think Hamas are trying to relaunch themselves ultimately as more of a political organization.
5: Israel is yet to comment on the announcement. 13-year-old Layla Jeffrey, who was allegedly murdered by a 16-year-old boy in Western Victoria earlier this month, has been remembered as a social girl at her funeral today in the town of Donald. Tamara Clark reports.
7: 300 people attended, creating a sea of pink ribbons, black hoodies and Hello Kitty pants, which were Layla's favourite clothes. Senior Pastor Lisa Woods led today's service, and Layla's aunt Caitlin presented her eulogy, describing Layla as a moth who attracted friends wherever she went. And Layla's father, Aaron, also presented a poem in Layla's honour. Layla was allegedly murdered at the start of July. Her family declared her missing to police on July 4th. Her remains were found days later in bushland near the Richardson River.
5: Gina Rinehart has put the ABC and its board on notice for comments made about the mining magnate in an episode of Race Around the World, a television show which follows six Australian filmmakers across 10 countries over 100 days. In the episode, aired on July 12, contestant Kate McGuinness portrayed a fictional scenario that involved a violent attack on Miss Rinehart, including using a stick to turn her into a big sausage roll. Miss Rinehart's company, Hancock Prospecting, wrote to the ABC board on July 23 regarding the continued publication of the episode. However, a company statement said the ABC board and senior management had provided no substantive response. An ABC spokesperson confirmed it had received correspondence from lawyers acting for Miss Rinehart and would respond in due course. Victorian teachers are threatening a third statewide strike in mid-August if the state government doesn't meet its enterprise bargaining demands. Members of the Australian Education Union's Victorian branch had a state council meeting today to discuss what next steps to take amid a stalemate over

0: pay, conditions and school funding. Union President Justin Mullally says members are demanding Premier Ben Carroll come back and negotiate.
1: If that doesn't happen, then members will stop work right around the state for 24 hours on Wednesday the 19th of August. This is a critical time for the Carroll government.
0: The Victorian opposition is pledging to expand the number of crimes covered by adult crime, adult time laws. Last year, the state government introduced sentencing reforms for children aged 14 and over, meaning those who commit serious crimes such as aggravated home invasion and carjacking now face adult sentences in adult courts. The opposition is proposing to add 5 more offences to the crimes covered by the laws if it wins the November state election, including theft of a motor vehicle and attempted carjacking. Shadow Attorney General James Newbury wouldn't rule out adding more offences to the list.
2: 87 cars are stolen every single day. We are seeing a crime crisis in this state. Frankly speaking, Victorians are sick of offenders being let off without a punishment.
0: A senior advisor to FIFA, President Gianni Infantino, has resigned effective immediately in protest at proposals to sell a stake in the Soccer World Cup. Carlos Queiroz has called the plan a bad deal for football, saying he had no involvement in this proposal and he opposes it unequivocally. The Asian Football Confederation, along with its counterparts in Europe and North and Central America and the Caribbean, have all opposed the plan. FIFA has blamed incorrect media reports for the hostile reception its plans have received. ABC News.
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4: Hello, I hope you're enjoying your Friday night, wherever we may find you across our country. For our last hour tonight, we're chatting new movies and TV shows and space and more. So for our weekend watch, Ehab's bringing us a review of the new Spider-Man movie. Yep, there's another one. Remember the last one left off with Peter Parker's life basically reset at the end of No Way Home? You know, no friends, no MJ, no Aunt May, just him. Tiny apartment, new suit. We're going to see what this new one brings. It's called Spider-Man Brand New Day. So, yeah. But he's also reviewing a new British sci-fi series with Emma Thompson and Rory Kinnear, which should be fun. I think I'm going to say fun, but it's confronting, that's for sure. And an intense cat and mouse thriller between an FBI agent and a female serial killer. That's a very much so a cookie cutter show, but nonetheless one to please. Then in space with Dan Lambeth, he has an update on the Swift Space Observatory, which is slowly descending back to Earth and needs a rescue mission to boost its orbit. But in the meantime, we have some science that has come from data collected by Swift, and it's about supermassive black holes. That's later. First up, food labelling in Australia.
3: Evenings.
4: Think about the last time you went grocery shopping. How much attention do you remember paying to a food label? Maybe you were contemplating buying something new. Do you remember how it grabbed your attention? Do you remember the label? Did it say 100% natural or something like that? A Four Corners investigation has uncovered products whose labels did not match independent scientific testing, and food industry insiders have told Four Corners that Australian shoppers are being deceived by marketing and labelling that makes ultra-processed foods appear healthier than they really are. One of those is Min Sheen Tan. Min is a former food technologist who spent years developing products for some of Australia's biggest food companies. What do you think of those kinds of labels? How much are you consciously, intentionally buying into them, literally, figuratively? What do you reckon? We'd love to hear about your buying experiences and how you approach product, like food labels. You can give me a call on 1300 800 222 or text 0467 922 702. Min, welcome to Weekend Evenings.
5: Hi, Serene. Thank you so much for having me.
4: What What are some other food label examples that we often see? I mentioned 100% natural.
5: Yeah, so 100% natural. Any words that use words like natural, real, wholesome, these are marketing words that they love to throw out on food products, particularly ultra-processed food products, because they get a free pass and there's no legal definition around natural, real, or wholesome. And basically, it gives the consumer the perception that basically they're either healthy or they're more inclined to be in their natural state. And also, basically, when it comes, so it's like there's the front of pack claims, and then there's the
4: fine print,
5: what we call fine print, of like your ingredients list, your nutritional information panels.
4: We also see these labels in baby food products, right?
5: That is correct. You see them a lot on baby food products.
4: How are these types of labels deceiving? You mentioned because there's no definition for natural. So do they just have to put a little bit of natural to say, how? How are they deceiving? 100% natural isn't 100% natural, even though it says it's 100% natural?
5: So a great question. The thing is with the word natural is that it's up to your interpretation, right? Okay. So basically, if you say, hey, look, it contains fruit, right? But the fruit could be processed. It's no longer in its natural state.
4: Form. Yeah.
5: Right? Natural form. But you could say fruit is natural, right? So you could say, oh, it's like a natural like product, or it's got like a natural ingredient in it. But basically, it's going to give a consumer the perception that, oh, that must be healthy for me. So,
4: oh my goodness, even though that just sounds dodgy, Min.
5: I know.
4: Oh my gosh. Okay. I'm listening.
5: And you see it a lot with like products like real fruit. I mean, okay, here's the thing. What is real? Everything's real. You know what I mean?
4: Oh, man. But in context, so we're not taking it out of context. And look, I'm putting my hand up. I've done it. It's not, I may be going more likely to go down that side rather than something I know is just complete junk. I don't know. This is why I'm really curious to talk to you about it. And I want to get to that psychology side maybe a little bit later in the conversation in terms of work that you do in your profession as a form of food technologist. But in context, if I'm looking at real, I'm thinking about real food and natural as in the natural form of a food in the context of me being at a shopping center, picking up a food product, far out. You've got me thinking. So, but it works and it's deceiving, even though the food is not real and it says real food.
5: Yes. And here's the thing. So basically with these food products or ultra processed food products, they are legally compliant, right?
4: Okay.
5: They basically they are having their right ingredients, they are listing it out correctly, they have their right allergens, they're showing the nutritional information panel. So all the information is there, but it's just on the back of pack. So that's why I always tell consumers to basically take the front of pack and always check it at the back.
4: So literally take it at face value.
5: Yes, take it at face value, literally. And then basically make sure that you actually check, okay, look at your nutritional information panel and how much sugar is actually in this thing? How much fat is in this thing? How much sodium does this product have? And I talked about basically in the documentary that there's the trifactor or the bliss factor. And I've written a book about this. It's called For Food's Sake. And basically I go into deeper detail about how this works to actually get consumers to keep coming back.
4: Yes.
5: Because with any food business, the whole idea is that it is a volumes game. And it's a volumes game that depends on repeatability. And repeatability comes from being consistent. So your product has to be consistent in terms of how it's delivering those sensory properties that includes fat, sugar, salt, your mouthfeel, your texture, your crunchiness, right? So it's the bliss point plus what is happening inside your mouth, right? So that's why you can't stop at eating just the one chip. I don't know anyone who can eat, just eat one potato chip, right?
4: Yeah, even the small packet, I'm like, that's where I'll go. You can just have one small packet. That's enough.
5: Exactly. Yeah.
4: But I can't stop it. Yeah, not one chip. I need a few.
5: Yes.
4: I don't need a few. I want to eat a few, Min.
5: Oh, yeah. Don't get me wrong. I'm the same, too. Like, I love a good potato crisp. Like, get me a salt and vinegar bag, right? But I try my hardest not to, like, eat the whole thing. But that's the thing. Me, like, I'm a food technologist. I notice stuff. Mm. Like, when it's happening to me, I can, like, oh, my gosh, I actually need to stop. But this thing has been engineered to keep you going, right? So, and it's really funny that, you know, say, for example, 25 grams is one serve. And it'd be, like, for example, 170 gram bag. But, you know, we know people that would eat the entire bag of crisps, right? And that is technically the one serve. But how many calories is that? How much sodium is that? That is like a lot of fat too. Mm. And I think that's the other thing, which is a completely different topic about serving sizes, which I can go on.
4: Yes, like I was just going to say, oh, wow. Hours. Then we've got serving sizes versus that is a whole other topic on its own. Yeah.
5: Oh, yes. Yes. Which like, I don't think it was covered in the documentary, but I think we'll save that for another time.
4: Yeah, we can save that for another time. And you did mention that, you know, the aim here for the food companies is to keep consumers coming back. So the main driver for that is that the competition is just so intense.
5: Oh, yes. It's so intense. And, like, when you're walking down a supermarket aisle and basically, like, what you have what you call category managers that, you know, they're making sure that, you know, like what's the average height of a consumer? You know, what is going to be at eye level?
4: Yeah.
5: You know, products at the eye level are actually, basically it means that that's what the supermarkets want to sell, or they're going to be in high demand from consumers and they're able to get more margins from them. So you will probably notice that products on the top shelf or the very bottom shelf of the supermarket, and depending on which one, it typically means that they might be out the door of the supermarket, or their products they are about to no longer be around for very long. Yeah. And that's why everything on eye level is super important.
4: Yeah. Yes. Tony on the text line says, hi, Serene. I read the food ingredients on the food package rather than the food label, as I don't trust the food labeling. So there you go. Tony's definitely doing the right thing here. Would love to hear from you. Keep your thoughts coming. Any questions that you have? How do you approach food labels? Do you think unconsciously you're buying into the sell? Do you think we're telling ourselves they're healthy when we know they're not, because it's better than buying something, and this is kind of what I mentioned earlier, that you know is just straight out unhealthy? You can give me a call, 1300 800 222, or text in 0467 922 702. I'm speaking with former food technologist Min Sheen Tan, and in a bit we'll find out, we'll talk more in terms of the food technology side of things and how food products are developed.
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4: So, Min, you're a former food technologist. What does that actually mean?
5: Oh, I love this question. Basically, the food technologist is the person responsible for creating the different types of processed food, ultra-processed food. So anything that's manufactured, we're responsible for the taste, the packaging, and how it's presented, how it's going to be stored, how it's going to be transported. So basically everything that is surrounded about in particular for the product of the food product. That's what we're responsible for. And also how much it costs. Basically, we're the, like, the Oompa Loompas of the food factory.
4: Well, I have to ask you then, because in our show earlier tonight, during our quiz, we usually chat with our listeners just about something. It's sometimes just linked and related to, you know, what we're kind of talking about on the show. And tonight, during our quiz, we asked our listeners what their favourite fake flavour is.

0: was in the lead up to our conversation with you tonight. So I want to ask you what your favourite fake flavour is as a sidebar question, Min. So I called out my own. I love the fake peppermint flavour in the peppermint choc chip ice cream. I love the fake banana flavour in banana milkshakes, so the syrup rather than the real banana itself. Do you have a favourite fake flavour?
1: Oh, yeah, I actually do. I actually do enjoy the fake strawberry flavours.
0: Uh-huh. Like a strawberry donut? Strawberry
1: yeah,
0: milk?
1: Like a strawberry donut, strawberry milk.
0: Yeah.
1: Because it's actually quite different from an actual strawberry.
0: It is.
1: Right? So, like, your strawberry flavours are actually taking in, like, the sweet note of a strawberry. Because strawberries can be quite tart. You know, yeah. They can be, yeah, and it can be quite acidic. So it's not that super sweet on what you get from, like, a strawberry milk. But, yeah, that's kind of, like, my kryptonite. I do, like, a strawberry donut every now and again.
0: Yeah, I'm with you. I like the fake strawberry flavour as well. Now, you mentioned processed foods and ultra-processed foods. What's the difference, Min?
1: Oh, yes. I love this question. So technically, basically, every food product that we get is processed, but it's the degree of processedness. So there is a classification called the NOVA classification by a group of researchers who basically broke down the types of food that we consume as consumers. So processed food can be anything that is, like, for example, washed cut vegetables that would be considered minimally processed, right? So it still has, like, you know, for example, your washed spinach, your oranges or whatever, they have gone through some kind of processing.
0: Okay.
1: Yeah. Right. And then you have your secondary processed food, which is your food ingredients such as butter, flour, oil, things that you're not going to eat by itself. Basically, they need some form of transformation, like heating or mixing before you actually consume it. And then you have tertiary processing, which is, for example, like your canned fish, your canned tomatoes. I don't know, that was mentioned on the documentary. And your, just basically that has been your natural form or the food matrix in those products is still somewhat intact.
0: Okay.
1: Right. And then you have ultra processed, where basically you cannot tell what was the natural form or the food matrix of how it's being derived is no longer basically recognizable.
0: Wow. Okay.
1: So that's, you know, talking about potato crisps, your protein bars, your donuts, your muffins, your cookies. Basically, it's all like the great yummy stuff.
0: Yeah. Wow.
1: Right?
0: But
1: yeah.
0: You can't even track it back to its source. Like you said, the matrix in terms of its natural form. It's been processed that much. Wow.
1: Yes.
0: What kind of, so what was clear to me when hearing you talk there, Min, of the secondary, you know, okay, we washed it, we cut it, we've added butter. So how far along the line do I stop understanding what you're saying when it comes to ultra processed foods? Like, so, what's an example of a process that is just foreign? Like, it wouldn't sound, because, you know, I'm with you. Adding butter, adding things you wouldn't eat on their own, great. What else can happen? What other process can take place? Oh, preservatives?
1: Yes, so preservatives. And so typically ultra-processed foods, they typically would have additives such as preservatives, emulsifiers, flavors, thickeners. And these are all things to basically ensure that that specific food product is hitting a certain shelf life, a certain taste profile, a certain texture, because without those additives, like, you won't be able to achieve it in its natural form, or it needs to survive the processing.
0: Yeah, right. Okay.
1: So typically, when I was a food technologist, we would only want to add those additives if we really needed to, right? If we didn't have to add them, we wouldn't want to add them at all.
0: Right.
1: Because at any point you're adding those additives, you're going to be adding cost. And also, obviously, a lot of consumers are becoming more aware of additives. And I have to preface as well that there's a lot of fear-mongering around additives. The thing is, additives have actually been around for hundreds of years, but just in different forms. So salt is a very common

0: means that that will result in a shorter shelf life, and that's okay. That should be the approach.
1: So here's the thing with shelf life. Supermarkets want like a long shelf life as much as possible. Hence why there's products that have preservatives. And also there's some products that literally will not last without a preservative. An example of this is hummus. You walk into your supermarket and you will find that a lot of hummus or spreads, they will have a preservative because without them, it will just go off. Mm-hmm. And the supermarkets will be like, well, we can't stock your product because it's only got like a 2-day shelf life.
0: Yeah, as an example. Really does. So, the fresh stuff doesn't last at all. You've really got to have it immediately. Okay. Yeah. All right. I'm looking at the time and oh my goodness, it is flying. So Min, how can we read food labels without confusion?
1: Oh, I love it. So basically, and here's the thing, when you're walking through the supermarket, it's so easy just to grab something. Like I would say my like easiest hack is to, if you're looking at a food product, have a look in the nutritional information panel and look at the per 100 gram serve, because that's going to tell you like what's it going to be consisted of, like what does it, how much sugar it has, right? So like it usually be like per quantity per 100 grams, right? And then it'll be like, for example, 25 grams. Or that's basically 25%. And that will tell you roughly how much that's going to be in that product.
0: Right, okay.
1: And I would say, like, just ignore, the marketing claims.
0: Yeah, Tony, don't worry about the front. Look at the back.
1: Yeah, look at the back.
0: Always look at the back. Just quickly, a couple of texts come in saying that, hi, I love this topic. I have a great app that I use that I can scan food products and cosmetic products with their barcode and find all the horrible rotten ingredients and additives that are bad for you and then find out more about them in detail of why they're bad for you. And it changed my life. I love it. Another person calls out the same app. I think it's called Yuka or something like that. But yes, I guess there are apps for that as well. We've got to leave it there. Unfortunately, Min, time has absolutely flown. It's been really wonderful speaking with you. Really helpful as well. Thank you for your time.
1: Oh, thank you so much for having me, Serene. And hope to speak again soon.
0: Yeah, thanks a lot. We might need to talk about serving sizes in the not too distant future.
1: Yes, definitely. Thank you so much.
0: Thanks, Min. Former food technologist Min Sheen Tan. Next, we're checking out what's new to watch this weekend with our movies and TV enthusiast Ehab Rashid.
2: Are there any winners in the cost of living crisis? What's causing the algal bloom?
3: Questions. They've never been more important. So the one thing we'll never question is our duty to keep asking. ABC News. Keep asking.
0: All right, time now to check out what's new to watch this weekend with our movies and TV enthusiast, Ehab Rashid. We're going to the cinemas and we're also staying at home this weekend. Hey, E.
4: Hey, Serene. How are you tonight?
0: Very well, thank you. You're going to start off in the cinema and you're going to start off with Spider-Man.
4: Yes, Serene. One of the most anticipated films of the year, Spider-Man.
0: Really?
4: Brand New Day.
0: I don't believe you.
4: I know. Well, I'm going to try to convince you, okay, because
0: we're all tired of all of this Marvel superhero.
4: I hear you. The last superhero film I saw was Supergirl. I was not a big fan of it. And it's been not great the last few years. I'll be the first to admit it. Fantastic Four didn't live up to, stuff I thought as well. Ms. Marvel kind of low as well. But when it's done well, it's fantastic. Okay. And the last really great ones that we saw was the last Spider-Man, I believe, which was Homecoming.
0: Homecoming.
4: The one that had the other Spider-Mans in there. There was a lot of fan service. So they brought in like Tobey Maguire and they brought in Andrew Garfield, and it was kind of like seeing the Spider-Man from the other films, okay? This one is actually the 9th Spider-Man movie that's been released since the first Sam Raimi one in the early 2000s. And for me, it's probably the best standalone Spider-Man film that I've seen. And I was very surprised by that. I was not expecting it to be as good as it turned out being. And I'll give you the basic premise. So at the end of the last one, the world basically forgot about Spider-Man. A spell was put on the world and everyone forgot about him. MJ or his friends, everyone in the Avengers, they don't know who Spider-Man is anymore. So the film picks up 4 years later and Peter Parker is just doing it on his own. He's basically he's living in New York. He's your friendly neighborhood Spider-Man. He's helping.

0: of crimes, and the story is way smaller than it's been in the last couple of movies. But that's what makes it so great, is because you don't have, they can rely on all the emotional, you know, not baggage, but all the what you've invested in the last three films with them building the relationships that he's done, and it pays off very well in here. Like, they have a great balance of action and dramatic beats as the story goes through. And like I said, MJ and his best friend, they don't know him, and he's trying to, you find out he's kind of lonely, he's, you know, not doing the best, you know, mental wise, but you know, he's doing his thing as Spider-Man, and he's getting the love of the city, and they're all right behind him. And what's so great about this film is the action scene. So in, like, people love seeing Spider-Man films because of the Spidey action, the web slinging, the going through the, you know, the city on the, all that stuff here is some of the best I've seen in the entire franchise. The action scenes are great. The fight scenes, the film was directed by Destin Daniel Cretton, I think is how you say his name. Shang-Chi, he directed The Legend of the Ten Rings for Marvel. So, and they used the Jackie Chan stunt team in a lot of the fight scenes. So the action scenes feel very authentic, and it's just a very, very well-paced story all the way through. You never get bored. You also get some elements from other Marvel characters. The Punisher is a character in this, John Bernthal. Yeah, you also, Bruce Banner, Mark Ruffalo's in this as the Hulk. So they do have some characters that you're aware of from Marvel, but the story is a very personal, like down-to-earth, like a small story of what happens in New York. Basically, Spider-Man's tracking down this new villain who seems to be able to jump from person to person. They seem to be able to go into people's consciousness, and we don't know who it is. I'm not going to say another word about that.
1: Of course not.
0: And you're trying to figure out who it is, and what kind of threat they are, and how it's going to tie into the rest of the films.
1: Okay.
0: We've got Doomsday coming up next, and this is kind of leading to that.
1: That's right, Doomsday.
0: Yes.
1: But interestingly, you've made me think about the fact that Tom Holland was never given, like, never had the chance to do Spider-Man raw. Like, he came into the.
0: The first time you see him, the first time you saw him was in Civil War.
1: That's right, where he was already Spider-Man.
0: He was Spider-Man. He showed up as a kid Spider-Man.
1: Yeah.
0: He's there, and they give him all the tools, but here is his. On his own. He's got no one around. There's no more Stark. There's no more technology.
1: Mm.
0: He's just got the suit, and he's got his web slingers.
1: And
0: it's a very personal story. And that's what is so good about it. And, yeah, it's just a crowd-pleasing thing all the way through. I thought it was great. Really, really well done movie.
1: All right, let's hear a little of the trailer.
2: Hi, my name is Peter Parker. You don't remember me, but we used to know each other. Something bad was going to happen, and the only way to stop it was to make everyone forget about me. Because I'm not just Peter Parker. I'm Spider-Man.
1: All righty. In cinemas, everywhere, Spider-Man Brand New Day is this one. So we'll see. Ehab, what's convincing?
0: I think you'll like it, Serene.
1: All right.
0: I think you'll like it. Because I know... You do like superhero films. I know you used to love them.
1: I do love
0: them. You just got tired of
1: them. I'm just done, yeah.
0: And that's why I think you'll like this, because there isn't a lot of whiz-bang stuff around it.
1: It's a
0: very, like I said, simple story, and it gives fans what they want. So believe me, I think you'll really enjoy this.
1: All right, let's go to streaming. Disney Plus has a new thriller crime series called Furious. So this is what, like a cat and mouse kind of film, yeah? I mean,
0: yeah,
1: I'm sorry, a TV show?
0: Yeah. It's basically a FBI agent who is on the track of a serial killer in New York City. It's an eight-part psychological thriller from Merriweather. She's the creator of New Girl, a series called The Dropout. Very female-centric kind of a writer when she's coming up with the stories. And this has Emmy Rossum, one of my favorite actors growing up. I had a huge crush on Emmy Rossum when I was a kid growing up. And she's just I'm a big fan of hers. And she plays an FBI agent who was a former New York detective, and she left the police force because of some reason that they divulge as the series goes on. And she becomes a FBI detective who gets kind of drawn back into a case of a wealthy businessman who looks like it's been an overdose, but she suspects of it being the second victim of a serial killer because she's traced it back to a similar crime that she was investigating when she was a police officer. And the thing is about this, most shows where you're chasing a serial killer like this, you don't know who it is. It's kind of like a mystery they're trying to build, but they

0: let that go in the first couple of minutes. Like, you see the crime being happened, you know who the person is. And so then you end up getting two stories of why this woman is doing what she's doing, and also the backstory of Emmy Rossum and her chase of trying to track
1: So
0: this
1: the
0: woman
1: serial
0: down.
1: killer is a female.
0: It is. She's kind of like a femme fatale, Black Widow kind of a thing, where she's trying to find, she's finding wealthy businessmen basically, and she's killing them. And we're trying to find out why, and that's what the crux of the show is. Learning about, think of it this way: if you were to see, because you learn pretty early on that the serial killer had gone through some really tough stuff growing up. She was trafficked as a child, and some bad things happened. And then she goes. That's where the title comes from, Furious. She's on like a rampage of rage, going through, you know, people that she thinks has wronged her throughout her life. And you've got Emmy Rossum, and you get a lot of her backstory, and there's a lot of stuff that's in there that they talk about. They get into domestic violence, they get into how women are treated with regards to in society when it comes to crimes of this nature. And basically, I don't really like when they do this in shows, but every male in the show is kind of an idiot, except for one. He's the other character, Scoot McNairy, who was in one of my favorite character actors. People will recognize him from Killing Them Softly. He was in a great Western called Godless, which is on Netflix. Great character actor. So he's the only other male character in his that you like, and he is Emmy Rossum's best friend. And they end up getting thrown into this case, trying to figure out why these men are, you know, being assaulted and killed, and learning about the backstory that led her to that. And they uncover a lot of stuff. It gets into police corruption and a lot of the stuff that we see in here. It's again, it's this wouldn't this isn't a show that isn't groundbreaking. It's kind of like a
1: Yeah, okay.
0: really well-made episode of SVU, I guess is the best way to put it. And I love stuff like that, when they have a detective story trying to track down something and trying to figure it all out in a gritty, violent world. That's catnip for me, and I know there's lots of people that like that kind of show. And yeah, this is a great one. There's like I said, it's eight episodes. There's three up right now on Disney Plus, and I believe it screens weekly every Friday. Don't, I'm not 100% on the day, but it's definitely weekly, but three episodes available right now.
1: All right, let's hear a little of the trailer of Furious.
2: There are three victims we know of. Neighbors say they saw a woman.
3: Descriptions of her are all over the place because
4: she's always hiding her face.
5: Your first case is an FBI agent, and you think you have a serial killer.
2: I do. Oh.
1: Furious is on Disney Plus if you want to check that out. As Ehab said, three episodes ready to go. There'll be eight total. Let's move over to HBO Max, a sci-fi. It's called Years and Years. Now, this caught my attention only because of one person that's in it, E, and that is the Bank of Dave star. What's his name? Kinnear, something Kinnear.
0: It is no, that's not his. It's Emmett Ronnie. Sorry,
1: Rory. Rory Kinnear. That's the one.
0: I was
1: but
0: going to mention his star of.
1: Emma Thompson's also in this. So I'm like, oh, tell us about this one.
0: Yes, and this is a six-part British dystopian family drama. It's from Russell T. Davies, who was one of the minds behind Doctor Who. And it's co-produced by HBO. So HBO and BBC did this together. And just quickly, many critics, they consider this series one of the greatest television dramas of the last decade.
1: Jeez,
0: and
1: all right.
0: I mean, it's six episodes. I'm three episodes into it, and I can see exactly what they're talking about. I'll give you the quick premise. So the series starts in 2019, and we're watching the rise of populist politics in London through the eyes of a family called the Lyons family. Now, they're kind of a left-leaning family with you know, plenty of family members, and they're experiencing life in London from 2019. And everything that we're seeing politicized right now, Serene. Like, if you look into your feed, you're going to see things about immigration. You're going to see things about crime. You're going to see things about AI, about, you know, spending too much time on TV, screens, the climate, culture, everything. Everything that we see now, they take a look at what the world might be if the rise of populist politics comes in. Now, when I say populist, I mean people like Pauline Hanson. And that's, if you look at Pauline Hanson's kind of persona right now, that's what Emma Thompson is playing. She's playing that character. She is a substitute for a Pauline Hanson who kind of comes up with her own party and is listening to the populist vote of the people. And it gets very, very interesting because well, you're watching it through this family's point of view. So it's like Emma Thompson isn't a main character. She's a background character. Like they're experiencing the world when she comes up on the news.

0: is. She's running for PM, she's running for Parliament. And as the world goes on, it gets to the point where we leave from 2019 and we move forward. And this is the great part of the series, that over the 6 episodes, it takes you from 2019 to 2034. So it jumps 15 years and it gives you, look, it is a little bit alarmist when I'm watching the series going, okay, easy, calm down. I don't think it's going to get this bad. But what makes the sci-fi so great is, and what makes any sci-fi so great is when you watch it, the likelihood of it actually happening is not that far-fetched. When you're watching it, you go, look, if certain things happen a certain way, there's a very good chance we're going to see a world as they're depicting right here on this screen. And they get really into it, authoritarian politics, financial collapses, the refugee crisis,
1: But
0: AI and
1: what's sci-fi
0: biotechnology.
1: about it?
0: The sci-fi is watching the technology. And like science fiction, Serena, is just anything that would happen that would be out of the ordinary. So if you put in a premise in hand where it's, let's just say technology is going to put a robot in everyone's house and it could lead to these kinds of things.
1: Okay.
0: That's sci-fi. That's automatically sci-fi.
1: I'm
0: So
1: saying
0: when
1: how
0: you're,
1: this one's sci-fi. How is this one sci-fi?
0: you get all that kind of stuff in there.
1: Oh,
0: You get to
1: okay.
0: talk, if they talk about the rise of AI and just say if your child has a screen and they want to turn into something called a transhuman. Now, I didn't even know what that was. And they talk about this in here. And these are things that there are certain people out there that are dealing with, children that are spending so much time on screens and stuff that they start losing their identity. And they don't want to become another, person or another gender. They want to become digital. They want to turn into the cloud. So these are things that they are giving it to you. Like I said, it's kind of alarmist and they're going to the extremes in certain points. But like I said, it's kind of feasible when you're watching it because the way it's portrayed in the show, it's very real and it's authentic and it's organic and you can see, oh, this is leading to that. And if this happens and that happens, and in the background, you've got Emma Thompson the entire time running as a out of, regular two-party politic person and candidate, and she's gaining momentum. And why I say it's dystopian is because you see, I'm right now to the point they're right at 2027. So I'm halfway through the series and I cannot wait to see how these guys are going to imagine the next, 10 years down the track, what is going to happen, what they think is going to happen. And it's fascinating. I love this kind of stuff because you don't know where it's going to go. Unlike the last series we talked about where it's kind of, SVU, paint by numbers, this is going to happen, basically what's going to happen. This is not that at all. This, you're going in wondering, oh, look, I've seen kind of tidbits of this on the news, but this show is kind of articulating it for me from this writer's point of view.
1: Yeah, right.
0: And they get into sway heaps of things. Like in the by the end of the way to get me or most people hooked into a series is when the first pilot episode airs, at the end of it, if you just want to place the second episode straight away, you're kind of hooked. And that happened to us. Remembering What's Paradise? And they had that great first pilot. This kind of made me feel the same way. At the end of the first one, I was like, wow, I can't believe that just happened. I need to see how it's going to keep going. And yeah, it flies all the way through. And because it's set in a real world and you're seeing people that you can relate to and the kind of strain these kinds of things happen on families and, different sexual orientations in families and different financial situations in families and how they interact and how the pressures of everything outside, how the pressures of pharmaceuticals, how the pressures of alcoholism, all this stuff gets talked about in this series. And there's a lot to digest. And but that's what's so great about it. It's never boring. You're watching it going, okay, this scene is going to lead to that, and oh, this is going to lead to that. And you just want to see how the house is going to, because it's not giving you a rosy picture. It's being, like I said, alarmist, and they want to show you a scary version of what might happen. But my God, it's entertaining. And if you get kind of locked up in this kind of world, and if you love stuff like Black Mirror, if you
1: I
0: love
1: was going to
0: that kind
1: say
0: of series,
1: this is harking. It's making me kind of think about Black Mirror.
0: And even Rory, like you said, the actor we spoke about was in the very first episode of Black Mirror, and he's kind of simpatico with this kind of thing. And he's awesome. I loved him in The Diplomat too, Serene. We've watched him in he played the Prime Minister in The Diplomat. Great actor. And he does great in this series as well. Yeah. He's got years.
1: All right, let's get a feel of years and years.
2: Look at the state we are in. God knows we need to shake things up. So I propose that in order to vote, every British citizen must take an IQ test.
3: God, what did she just say?
4: Are you saying that some people are too stupid to vote?
2: I've got you listening now, haven't I? Yeah!
3: Things were okay a few years ago.
5: Surprise!
3: Now, I don't know what to worry about first.
5: I'm only just beginning.
3: What's it going to be like for you?

0: All right, Years and Years is on HBO Max. Is that a limited series, E?
1: Yeah, it's a standalone. All six episodes are available. You can binge the whole thing, and I'm planning to. I'm finishing it tonight. I don't care what happens. Yeah, so.
0: All right, if you want to check that one out on HBO or a paint by numbers, you know what you're going to get, popcorn kind of thriller, crime, you know, cat and mouse show on Disney Plus, Furious, or if you want to head to the cinemas. If you're a Spider-Man fan, Ehab is assuring you that Brand New Day is a great standalone superhero movie that won't disappoint, even if you're fatigued with all of the superhero movies. So, Ehab, with that,
1: Yes.
0: thank you, and we'll talk to you again next week.
1: Always
0: Have a good
1: fun,
0: weekend.
1: Serene. Have a great night. Talk to you later. Bye.
0: We will get a space update next with our spaceman, Dan Lambert. That was our movies and TV enthusiast, Ehab Rashid. Including with Dan, what we previously thought about the cost of launching big spacecraft turns out to be wrong. Also, there's a spacecraft on its way to visit an asteroid, and it just swung by Mars to save fuel. Yeah, and just quickly on your say, at the ABC, we know that the best stories we tell start with you. We want to know what's happening where you live, what's working well in your community, what's not, what gives you hope for the future, and what are the issues that keep you awake at night? Is there a local issue that deserves more attention? Or perhaps there's someone in your community with a story that simply needs to be heard. Whatever it is, we want to hear from you through ABC Your Say. ABC Your Say is your chance to share your experiences, your questions and your ideas and help shape the conversations we're having across the country. Jump online and tell us what's on your mind. Have your say. 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Or text the words ABC You'll Say to us now, and we'll send you the link. The text number is 0467 922 702.
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0: A big hey to our spaceman, Dan Lambeth. Hi.
5: Hello, Serene. How are you?
0: I am very well. Thank you, Dan.
5: Excellent.
0: You're bringing us Swift. Swift is coming back into the conversation. You have an update for us on the Swift Space Observatory, Dan.
5: Well, I do. And, you know, the rescue mission, right? Remember, it's descending back to Earth, descending slowly back to Earth, and it needs to be boosted up to its orbit again. Otherwise, it's going to end up burning up in the atmosphere, and that'll be the end of it. But lo and behold, the rescue mission needs rescuing. Oh, the irony, Serene. Look, at the Link spacecraft that was actually sent up there to rescue it is currently spinning uncontrollably in space. You know, the thrusters have gone a bit wrong, and apparently everything else, though, is working, which means absolutely nothing if they can't get the whole spinning issue sorted out. But if they do, they're planning to send it a software upgrade and then hopefully continue the mission to rescue Swift. But never mind, because NASA have already called the mission a success, whether or not Link manages to rescue Swift or not, just because they tried, which is about the most stereotypical Gen Z thing I've heard this week, I reckon. but anyway, look, the rescue mission is not completely lost yet, but certainly things are not going according to plan.
0: No, but data's been collected.
5: It has. It has. And this is good, right? So this is about a star.
0: This is a success. Being... The trying part, don't know, but this is a success.
5: Exactly, right? And it does have, and there will be successes down the track because data gets collected and we don't get to analyze it until later. But this is about a supermassive black hole, Serene. And, you know, like we sort of said that, you know, there's one at the center of nearly every decent sized galaxy. You know, in our galaxy, we've got Sagittarius A star. And remember a few years ago, we had a photo of it, right? Which looked like a glowing orange donut. Mm. And then we had another photo of the one in M87, which is another, you know, big galaxy nearby. But I mean, did you ever think, you know, why is there only one supermassive black hole per galaxy? Yeah, and look, great question, but as it turns out, there doesn't have to be only one. You know, bit unlike the Highlander from the 1980s, if you remember that movie.
0: Yes, and we can't be definitive when it comes to space, right? We can't say there is only one. So far we know that there, you have to caveat, right? That there is
5: That's
0: only
5: right.
0: one black hole per galaxy. but
5: yeah,
0: maybe not.
5: And there's so many out there. You just got to find one counterexample. And, you know, with so many galaxies out there, and that's what has been found. Swift has done its job, and it has found a counterexample. Now, you know, this particular one that it's found is a galaxy, you know, far, far away and all that sort of stuff. But there is a supermassive black hole at its center, but there's another one in that galaxy, which is about 30,000 light years away from the center, which is, yeah, basically on the outskirts of the galaxy. And what that tells us is that there might be lots of these rogue sort of supermassive black holes we haven't even started to look for yet because we didn't know where to look. We were just looking in the middle, but you don't have to just look in the middle, it turns out. So, you know, Swift picked this up because what happened was there was a star and it pretty much got torn apart by this second, you know, supermassive black hole in what was called a tidal disruption event. Normally these events, these TDEs, they happen in the cores of the galaxies. But in this case, there was an AI algorithm that was smart enough to work out that despite the odd location that it happened in, this event that it was picked up by Swift was also a TDE, which is a great find because we only get to see about 30 of these a year in the entire universe. But yeah, now we know that if we want to find massive black holes by looking at TDEs, we need to not just look at the galactic centres, but also on the outskirts of the galaxies as well.
0: There you go. Hmm. More to find, hopefully.
5: I expect so.
0: Yeah,
5: a lot more.
0: Two space launches, well, more so on the economical side of it. And look, I don't get it, Dan. You're telling me here that building bigger spacecraft would result in lower launch costs.
5: Yeah.
0: Yeah. But it actually turns out that that's not necessarily the case, but I'm still trying to understand why. I don't know, maybe the small mind of mine here is thinking, wait, if you're making something bigger, isn't it going to cost more? Not necessarily.
5: No, well, they're talking about per kilo, right, of launch. So, yeah, I mean, the big spaceships are going to cost more, but in terms of per kilo of stuff they can launch on it, they're hoping to get the cost down. But, this is kind of like, that's pretty much it, really, in terms of rocket economics. We just want things to be cheaper. But we do get that, you know, primarily from having reusable rockets. So, you know, we take the SpaceX Falcon Heavy. And, yeah, for what I can work out, it costs around $150 million to launch in what they call expendable mode. But if you put it in reusable mode, it costs about $100 million. So, you know, if you've got a spare $100 million lying around, you can launch yourself a few satellites. But why would you want to launch in expendable mode, right, when it's more expensive? The reason is because if you're in expendable mode, right, the thing is not coming back. It's not going to go again. But you don't need landing legs. You don't need grid fins. You know, with all the weight that you save there, you can just carry more stuff or you can, you know, go further. So as an example, we've got Europa Clipper at the moment, which is headed to the moon Europa, one of the moons of Jupiter. And actually, incidentally, it's going to be doing a flyby of Earth in December. So we'll probably talk about that at some point in the future. But anyway, what you need for that launch was a Falcon Heavy in fully expendable mode to be able to launch it because of the great distance that it's got to go. So, you know, the thinking is that generally, you know, bigger is better. You know, make a bigger rocket, the price per kilo of payload comes down. And we've had Falcon Heavy, which is about 64 tons in expendable mode. And then we've had Blue Origin's got New Glenn, and that can take about 70 tons. And then, of course, we had SLS, right? We had that was the rocket that launched the Artemis II just a few weeks back. And that took about 95 tons to low Earth orbit. So that's quite significant. But then we've got Starship, which is supposedly going to carry 100 tons if SpaceX ever get it working. But once we get Starship, that supposedly the cost of launching a single kilo will be about $100, which, you know, if you go back over the history of spaceflight, that's incredibly cheap. That's a bargain. But anyway, yeah, you're right, Serene. There is this new study out now which is claiming that there might be a ceiling on this where you can't just keep getting bigger and bigger, you know, and still reduce the costs of launch, you know, per kilo. We might have already gotten to the limit. And if that's the case, you know, Starship might be the biggest economically viable spacecraft we can actually build. Now, the study's a little bit interesting because the authors started talking about the Airbus A380. Have you ever flown on that?
0: Yes, I have.
5: Ever been on?

0: And what were your thoughts?
1: It's more looking at it at the outside. When you're inside, I'm not fathoming it as much. It's when I'm looking at it outside. It is a tank. Like it's huge. It looks bulky. It looks, you know, and I'm only saying this because I'm a bit biased and I love the 747. But
0: if it's not Boeing, it's not going, right, Sarah?
1: That's it.
0: It does though. It looks enormous from the outside. You do lose that perspective once you get inside.
1: Yeah.
0: But the thing looks enormous as you're walking down the aero bridge to get on it. But the A380, biggest commercial passenger jet that we've had, and the authors of this study are saying, you know, that was an economic failure. Now, let's just look at this for a moment, because first of all, I think Emirates, who've got about 110 of those airplanes, might actually disagree with that. But also, yeah, sure. I mean, the A380 is not particularly well suited to certain routes. It's only really good between the big airport hubs like Los Angeles, Sydney, London, all that sort of thing. There are no A380s flying into Avalon, for example. But it's really good at moving a lot of people between hubs. And this is what the airlines call a hub and spoke network, instead of the other one is a point-to-point network. Now, does any of this apply to space and rockets? Well, no, not in my opinion, you know, not
1: as
0: yet.
1: As a pilot yourself who flies long haul on these commercial airliners, yeah.
0: That's right. Look, this is, it's completely, I don't know, it's apples and oranges, I think. But, you know, once we get, low Earth orbit into an assembly and refueling point for flight into deep space. So in other words, once we're able to send smaller spacecraft up into low Earth orbit and then actually stack them all together once they're in low Earth orbit so that they can then go on really long missions into deep space, then you can
1: then
0: sort of talking. Start to think of it, oh, we're talking decades into the future. But then maybe you're talking like a space hub and spoke network, right? And so maybe things will change around then. But at the moment, I don't think it really applies. I don't think that's a valid comparison. But yeah, the immediate issue is really that rockets are so big and complex and require so much payload, they just have to be cost effective. And for that, they need lots of customers. But considering, we want to go to the moon and Mars and then beyond, I don't think this is an issue right now. I think, keep building them bigger and we'll see how we go.
1: We'll see how we go. Yep. And you mentioned Mars. So in about a minute, tell us about this spacecraft that was on its way to visit an asteroid and swung by Mars just to save fuel.
0: Yeah. This was Psyche. Do you remember Psyche?
1: No.
0: We talked about this was the quadrillion-dollar asteroid.
1: Oh, now I remember. Yeah, okay.
0: Yeah, the one worth about as much as Kyle Sanderlands is at the moment. But look, the spacecraft's called Psyche. The US has sent it there so that it could lay claim to all those dollars. Not that that's what they're saying. So Psyche, the spacecraft, is on its way. And we talked about it. It was in 2023 when it launched.
1: Okay.
0: But let me put it this way. Spacecraft is small. Space is big, and we need to save fuel. So what they do is they do what's known as flybys. And so they get they do gravity assist maneuvers. They'll fly by a moon or a small planet or something. And what happens is you kind of get a slingshot out the other side. Now, the interesting thing, Serene, is that you get a slingshot, your spacecraft speeds up, but that speed has to come from somewhere. So the planet itself actually slows down by an immeasurable amount, because that speed is being transferred over to the spacecraft. And, we've done this for years. We did it back in the Voyager days, and now we're doing it with Psyche.
1: Wow.
0: Incredible.
1: That's incredible. Yeah. That is incredible. And you sent me a pretty cool photo that's worth trying to look up. It had blue on it, but you assured me that it's just due to filters from the camera. Represents craters filled with sand dunes. Worth looking up. Dan Lambeth, it's always wonderful speaking with you. Thank you, and can't wait till a couple of weeks' time when we do it again.
0: Pleasure, Serene. Have a good weekend.
1: Take care. You too. Thanks a lot. Our spaceman, Dan Lambeth there. We're getting close to the news and it's Nightlife with Suzanne Hill. Hey there, Suzanne.
2: Hi, Serene. We're talking antiques tonight. We've got our antiques guru, Trevor Hancock, back on with us. I was just talking to producer Joe there and he said, I used to love watching Antiques Roadshow when I was a kid. And I said, that's funny, because we're also going to be asking a bit later tonight about your favourite shows when you were a kid. So Joe's got to camp in that too with his love of Antiques Roadshow. What did you watch in the afternoons? Do you remember?
1: Yeah, it was a lot of Cartoon Network.
2: Okay, so what's a show that springs to mind?
1: Yeah, I'm thinking it was definitely the Smurfs that I really loved back then. Yeah, that's springing to mind off the top of my head. There's probably more, but it's not coming.
2: Yeah. Okay, I was big into, you know, the goodies, Monkey Magic.
1: Oh, Monkey Magic. Absolute. Yes, thank you. Yeah, see? Good on you, Suzanne. I loved Monkey Magic. Gosh.
2: Yeah, I think it's our generation, Serene, very much the Monkey Magic people. We are also, and I know you had a question about this in your quiz earlier about Winnie the Pooh, who's turning 100 shortly. And so we are writer tonight. We're going to talk all about Winnie the Pooh. And I really want to hear from people if they've got stories about, you know, their favourite characters, or maybe Winnie the Pooh has a really special role in their memories of the books they read when they were a kid. Yeah. So that's going to be part of the show. Yeah, all sorts of things.
1: Sounds good. And yeah, you're right. With Winnie the Pooh, I mean, you can't, from generation to generation, it crosses your path as a child in some way, shape or form. Thanks a lot, Suzanne. Have a great show.
2: Serene.
1: And thank you. Thanks for tonight. It's always wonderful hanging out with you. We'll do it all again on Sunday night. Till then, take care. Enjoy your weekend. And here's the news.
3: ABC News with Melanie Scott. US and Board of Peace officials say there will be multiple phases to the Hamas disarmament process in Gaza, but the timeline looks uncertain and Israel is yet to respond. The BBC's Yolande Nell reports.
4: In recent months, the US brokered Gaza ceasefire deal has stalled, with the disarmament of Hamas a key sticking point. But after recent intense talks between Hamas and regional mediators, President Trump wrote on social media that a monumental step toward lasting peace and security had been taken. Under a new proposal sent to Washington and seen by the BBC, Hamas promises an inventory of weapons, military production sites and tunnels. Its arms are to be stored and kept under control of the new Palestinian administration. They cannot be transferred to Israel. The process is linked to a phased Israeli withdrawal.
3: Around 60,000 migrants have crossed into Spain's North African territory of Ceuta from Morocco in the last few days via land and sea. Officials say at least 34 people have died while trying to reach the territory. Spain's Interior Ministry says it's working with Morocco to ensure the return of all who crossed illegally into its territory as soon as possible. Ceuta, who is separated from mainland Spain by the Strait of Gibraltar and has long been a focal point for migrants attempting to reach Europe. A recent artificial intelligence hack to three companies is not believed to have caused any major damage. AI firm Anthropic says its Claude model hacked the systems of three unnamed external organizations during safety testing after it was accidentally given internet access. It comes days after a similar incident involving tech giant OpenAI. Chief scientist at the AI Institute at the University of New South Wales, Professor Toby Walsh, says it could be the two firms competing with each other.
5: No damage, indeed. It may have actually improved. And there's a bit of rivalry between OpenAI and Anthropic as who's got the most capable model. So since OpenAI revealed that their model was hacking other people's websites, it's a bit funny that Anthropic have shortly afterwards discovered that theirs has too.
3: A parliamentary inquiry into racism and discrimination against First Nations people is continuing in Queensland. Hearings have been underway in Brisbane, Cairns and the Torres Strait. The inquiry has heard from the Royal Australian College of General Practitioners, which warns racism in Australia is a public health emergency. Gunditja Mara woman Tabitha Lean is a founding member of the National Network of Incarcerated and appeared before the inquiry. She says racism is a widespread problem in Australian prisons.
6: One of the things that I raised was that when an old prison wing was being decommissioned in the prison I was in because it was run down and it was riddled with mice and rats, what they did was move all the white prisoners out, the non-Aboriginal prisoners out, and they rounded up 12 of us Aboriginal women and moved us into that decommissioned wing. And I see that because that's where they thought we belonged.
3: Youth mental health workers in Melbourne's West were forced out of their clinic this week after four masked men stormed in with machetes. Andy Yu reports.
7: Police say the offenders entered the Sunshine facility on Tuesday and assaulted two patients, then fled in a vehicle. The victims weren't injured, and officers say the investigation is ongoing. Workers say the intruders appeared to be targeting one of the patients. The Health and Community Services Union says the incident was completely unacceptable and deeply distressing. It follows a series of recent assaults on staff at the same service. And since Tuesday's incident, staff who treat children with severe mental health challenges have been told to work off-site.
3: Advocates for people sleeping rough say tens of thousands of people in Australia are caught in a cycle of crisis, moving between mental health services, homelessness, hospitals and prisons. A Homelessness Australia report says persistent homelessness among people reporting mental health issues jumped more than 30% between 2019 and 2025. Homelessness CEO Kate Colvin says a lack of housing and support means services stop believing things can change for the better.
8: What we know is that has all sorts of consequences. And to be honest, the most devastating one is that we see that people end up passing away. So the leading cause of death among people who are homeless, sadly, is suicide. And it's because people don't have hope.
3: If this story has raised any concerns for you or someone you know, call Lifeline on 13 11 14. This is ABC News.
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2: Good evening, nightlifers. Welcome to another weekend. Suzanne Hill with you. We're going to kick off tonight with the return of our antiques and collectibles guru, Trevor Hancock. He's going to help you figure out if that piece you've got sitting in the cupboard is worth anything. Maybe he'll have some tips on whether it has a story to tell. Maybe you've got a story to tell about an antique that you have. We always get lots of calls and texts for Trevor, but sometimes they all come in at the end and we don't have enough time for everyone. So look, you can get on the board now, 1300 800 222, or text any questions in 0467 922 702. Now, a bit more nostalgia in store for you next hour. Guess which bear of very little brain is not far off marking his 100th birthday?

Yeah, you'll hear the story of how Winnie the Pooh was inspired by a boy named Christopher Robin. I want to hear your stories about Winnie the Pooh. We've got a mighty challenge. We'll be chatting with Andrew Romano in the States. And look, after the death of Bill Oddie from The Goodies this week, I thought we might chat at the end of the show about your favourite after-school shows from when you were young. What shows did you get to know after they were, you know, repeated year on year on year? Which ones did you love the most? We can start compiling the list now, and by the time we get to that, we might have been able to get together a few theme songs to play for you. Look, be a part of it. 1-300-800-222 or our SMS is 0467 922 702.

0: All right, Nightlife, it's time to get out the good crystal and check what's hiding in the back of the cupboards because our resident antiques and collectibles expert Trevor Hancock is back with us. Trevor always says, if you own it, use it. Don't leave it to gather dust. Have you taken his advice? Have you had some dinner parties with the fine porcelain? I'd love to hear how you're putting your favourite pieces and family heirlooms to use. And as always, you can ask Trevor anything. 1300 800 222 or you can text 0467 922 702. Trevor's from the Australian Antique and Art Dealers Association. There's very few antique questions he can't answer. Hi, Trevor. Welcome back.
1: Good evening. It's great to be back.
0: Now, it is kind of antique fair season for people like you at the moment. How many of these events do you attend a year?
1: We do just four a year. We do two in Melbourne and two in Sydney. And it's a lot of fun. You know, we pack up the little motor car with our bits and pieces and head off and hopefully sell some things, and you never know what we even bring back.
0: So there's actually one that you'll be at in Melbourne tomorrow. Maybe you can tell us a bit about that.
1: Yes, we're at an antique fair at the Caulfield Racecourse. And goodness, there must be about 40 dealers there. It's a massive fair. It's great entertainment, great fun, and you never know what you might find. And what I've done, ABC listeners who'd like to come along to the fair, come along. Tell them you're an ABC listener and they will let you in without any charge at all.
0: Well, there you go. Trevor's done you a favour, Nightlifers. And I'm sure you'd love to speak to people who listen to the show too. So, I mean, there'll be your perspective. You will be there. What? Are you mainly there to sell your wares or to actually look at what everybody else has? How do you divide up your day?
1: Well, it's a lot of fun. You go along there and set up. Then all the dealers are sort of circulating amongst everybody else because you never know what you might find, what little treasure that another dealer doesn't quite know about. So there's this going on all the time. And it's also a learning experience because if you've got something that you're not quite sure of, you go and chat to some other dealers who probably have a little bit better knowledge than you. So you increase your knowledge. And then, of course, people coming in, talking all the time, telling us what they've got, showing us what they've got and buying things. And I have to say, don't let anybody tell you that antiques are out of fashion. They certainly are not. And if you have something interesting, it's gone in a flash.
0: So what are your tips for people who go to these antique fairs as how to find a real treasure?
1: I guess, golly, as I've always said, antiques are a comfort food for the mind. So you can go along there and it's fun just to look what people have. It's an education experience. You can ask questions about what it is. Many people go along there to add to their collection or to start a collection. There's also some amazing vintage clothing there. And you know, clothing from the 1950s for men and women is incredibly popular.
0: And that's considered antique, is it? Or at home at an antiques fair?
1: Yeah, it is at this fair. It just adds to the excitement and variety of the whole place.
0: All right, and how important is it to get in early? Is it one of those things where people are absolutely lined up at the door when the doors open?
1: Well, it is, I'm afraid, and we've been going for one evening and one day, and the fair has been packed out all day. So we anticipate it's going to be very busy on Saturday and Sunday, and if we have all the ABC listeners coming along, it will really be busy.
0: I tell you what, right now they want to tell me what their favourite TV shows were when they were growing up. What did you watch, Trevor?
1: Oh, goodness. Well, I listened at a very age to Kindergarten of the Air. That was on the ABC. That was a must when I was 3 and 4. So I started off with the ABC at a very early age. After that, there seemed to be a lot of American programs on in the 50s and 60s, and there weren't terribly many Australian programs. So I probably missed out on some of those Australian ones, but there were the Jetsons, Superman, I guess, was there. It's a little while ago, but I'm sure some of our listeners will have a better memory than me.
0: Now, we do want right now, though, Lifers, for you to talk to us about your antiques and collectibles. Maybe you've got something you've been wondering about, whether it's worth anything, whether you can find out a bit more about the story behind it. 1-300-800-222 is the number to call. Now, Jim from Elwood says, I've got two 1960s Gus McLaren ceramic pieces, one owl and one bull, both with a brown glaze. They both measure about 20 centimetres. Have you got any idea what these might be worth, Trevor, or anything about them?
1: Have they got markings underneath them, something stamped underneath them?
0: Well, I can't tell. Jim, if you could give us a call, 1-300-800-222, that would be great. So I don't have information on that, though.
1: Right. That would be helpful. All I'm hearing is that there's a brown duck and a brown
0: An owl and a bull.
1: Yeah. I'm sure that's the basis of good children's story, isn't it?
0: So Gus McLaren doesn't ring any bells for you?
1: No. No. Look, it's proving a bit of a teaser, I'm afraid. There were lots of little potters and potteries that sprung up in Australia, UK, and America and Europe. And they just might produce a certain number of animals in a certain style. They may have only gone for about, 1 or 2 years, and their potters moved on somewhere else. And and apart from that, the pieces don't have any great influence on the world of antiques, but they can become unique. And somewhere in the world will be a collector for those pieces. But that's as far as I can go. I can't really give you much of a value for them.
0: All right. Thanks for the SMS, Jim. Now, let's talk fireside antiques, Trevor, because with winter here, you might well, nightlifers, have the luxury of an open fire going tonight. And with that, there are actually fireside antiques. So what would fall into the category of a fireside antique?
1: Well, you'd be surprised. Let's start off with spill vases. Spill vases are a little tubular vase. There might be one or two on a mantelpiece, and you'd put spills in them. You can make spills by, if you shave a piece of wood, you might get a long strip of wood that comes off, or else children would get newspaper and roll them up tightly a length of about 10, 12 centimetres. So they're like tight newspaper sticks. They're called spills.
0: Right, they're fire starters, are they?
1: That's right. You put them in the spill vase, and if you needed a long match to light your pipe or cigar or light another fire, you put the end of the spill in. That would catch a light, and you had a fair length of time to light something else before you burnt your fingers.
0: Okay, so what era were they popular in?
1: Oh, they were very popular in Victorian times and Edwardian times. But as people moved away from open fires and then had gas probably, or when they got a little bit more money and they bought matches, they tended to move away from spills. The other part of that were vestas. Vestas are like the normal redhead matches that were once very common. They're much shorter. And you'd have, men in particular, would have a Vesta case. This is a small little carry device with a flip lid. You put your Vestas in, and at the bottom of it was a serrated edge. So when you struck your Vesta against that edge, it caught fire, the phosphorus caught a light, and you'd have a little match going. Probably the most valuable Vesta cases are those made in Australia and made from gold. Very rare and very much sought after. And, of course, many of us would remember the bellows. I'm sure many listeners would remember those bellows to pump up and down, to pump air, oxygen into the fire and get it going. And I've seen Georgian ones that were very smart. They had a wheel you turned that sort of pumped air into the fire if you had a very smart household. The other one, many would remember toasting forks. I had a very smart sterling silver one that was telescopic, and you could pull it out so it became very long and you didn't necessarily burn your hands. And I'm sure many listeners have used toasting forks that were made in home using old fence wire.
0: Yeah, they probably wouldn't be worth too much. But what would, you know, a really quality old toasting fork be worth?
1: This was a Georgian sterling silver one. Mm. And I think, golly, that was about $600 or $700.
0: Goodness me.
1: Okay. Oh, it was quite rare. Mm. Good bellows. It's hard to get good bellows.
0: Do they still sell? Like, do people make
1: them? Oh, yes.
0: Really?
1: Yes, they're sought after, and they're a decorative piece.
0: Yeah.
1: And I remember my late mother was very distraught when the leather frayed on her bellows, and she had to try and find somebody to put the leather back in.
0: Yeah. Now, waffle irons, what were they?
1: Aha. Well, these are had a long handle, and at the end was a round or square cup device. So you could put make up a waffle recipe, pour that in the base of one of the cups, fill it with meat or jam or eggs or any exciting thing, put waffle mixed in the other half, close them together, put them in the fire, and they would come out as a nice hot waffle that you could have for supper or lunch. And I'm sure many listeners can remember waffle irons and how valuable they are, and what a shame we're not using them now.
0: Now, the one I remember, because we had an open fire when I was growing up, was there was always a fancy kind of metal screen that you would put across the fire, you know, after you'd put the fire to bed for the night or during the summer months. There must have been some very fancy ones of those around.
1: Oh, there were. And there's also one that's called a curfew. This was a more solid one. It was sort of circular in shape. You'd put that over the face of the fire, and you knew neither sparks nor wood would come out. And that's where we get the word curfew from. So, you know, there's a midnight curfew, means you cannot come out after hours because it's blocked. They're fairly rare to come across original curfews, but still very handy.
0: Goodness me, I've never heard of that at all before. Now, one of our texters must have one of these because they say, what is the value of a silver Vesta box, please?
1: Yes. Once again, it depends where it was made. If it was an English one in good condition, probably about $150, something like that. If it was an Australian one made perhaps by a well-known Australian silversmith, and I'm not sure if I've seen one, but if it was one made usually by Steiner or Went in Adelaide, golly, you could be at $1,000. So that's the difference. Then when you start talking gold, that's a whole new ball game.
0: Now, with so few of us, well, comparatively few of us, having open fireplaces these days, I wonder, you know, how often you would actually find people even looking for these kinds of antiques for their home, Trevor.
1: They're always popular. Also, you'll find people who've bought an older home but who might have ducted air conditioning, but they like to keep the open fireplace there because it has a nice homely feel about it. So to have those fire tools, pokers and tongs and those sorts of things sitting there, and fire dogs, it can look very comforting.
0: What was the fire dog?
1: Fire dogs are a stands, and you rest your fire tools on the fire dogs. They're sort of a central pole that comes up and an arch on top.
0: Oh, yes, I can get a picture of one now that you describe it that way.
1: Yeah. Oh, sorry, and the fire... No, I'm getting my animals mixed up. Fire dogs went into the fire and they were like a long sausage dog, to put it blunt, and they'd have a tail at the end. and the flat bit, you could lay your logs on it. So before people start ringing up and tell me I've got it all wrong, yes, I did have it all wrong. Fire dogs are like long, skinny sausage dogs, and you put the logs on the back to keep them up above so air can get in and they'll burn quicker.
0: Oh, so much fire paraphernalia in the olden days, Trevor.
1: Very much so.
0: Quite extraordinary. All right, we have Jill in North Yundarup who has given us a ring. Good evening, Jill.
2: Good evening, Suzanne and the Antink Man.
0: His name is Trevor, yes.
1: Trevor. Thank you for the compliment.
2: Look, I have got an old book that my father found. He was a truck driver, delivered wine, and they had to deliver this wine to a cellar. And rubbish had been pushed to one side in the cellar. And Dad picked up this big, heavy book. It's a leather-bound book, and it's called History of the Sea. It's the corners.

0: So just wondering if it's worth anything and if Trevor knows much about it.
1: Yeah. Yes. Look, I don't know so much about that book. If you go to the Australian Antique and Art Dealers Association website, we have a number of very reputable book dealers and booksellers as members. They would be the people to telephone or send an email to, and they'd be able to help you out far better than I would. It sounds quite a luxurious book. I mean, that which you speak of is not a sort of a cheap edition. Using the gold, it makes it somewhat special.
2: It's very, very heavy. It's a bit like a piece of size, what do you call it, an 8-4 or whatever size book, and it would be 5 inches thick in itself.
1: Yes.
0: Sounds like quite the tome, Jill. But why don't you take Trevor's advice and find someone from the Antique Association, the Antique and Art Dealers Association, who maybe specialises in books, and they can probably give you much more information about its potential value. But it sounds like a very interesting one. Okay, here's Jimmy in Daybro. Hi, Jimmy, or Dayboro. Yeah, I'm not sure how to say it. How do I say it?
3: Daybro.
0: Okay. What have Daybro. You got?
3: Yeah. Oh, look, first of all, no dog should be put on a fire.
1: I was waiting for that. I was waiting for it.
3: Well, good. No, I'll send you a couple of photos in there on...
0: I'm afraid Trevor can't see our photos. He's in a different studio.
3: Oh, sorry. Okay.
0: So you better describe it for us.
3: That makes it pretty hard. It's an old Honda 90cc motorbike, like a postie bike, but it's a full frame. So I'm assuming it's from the 70s or early 80s. There's nothing seized on it. It's all in pretty good nick, actually. But yeah, without the photos, it's a bit hard for you to have a guess at, but. Do you know anything about that?
1: Look, I'm afraid that is well beyond my expertise. No, I can't help you with motorbikes or, motor cars or anything like that. There'll be somebody around who'll know exactly what you're talking about. look, there must be motorcycle collectors' clubs around who would talk to you with glee and tell you all the information, but I'm sorry, I just can't help you on that one.
0: Oh, apologies about that one, Jimmy. Now, I've got, where is it? We have a Royal Doulton water filter, 1895. It holds about 10 litres of water, stands about 500 millimetres tall. What would it be worth, says Rosie?
1: These are really interesting. They were really important because we didn't have the clean water that we needed, and as we know, bad water led to dreadful disease and typhoid, particularly in Europe and London. We were a little luckier here in Australia, but many were produced. The ones that are really sought after are those made in, once again, those made in Australia. Many were made at Bendigo Pottery. I think Lithgow Pottery in New South Wales may have made them. So you put the water in and they filtered through a very porous china arrangement. And the other good thing about Australia, it kept the water cool. An English one, I think, might only be worth $100 or $200, but I've seen the Australian ones go for well over $1,000 if they are not damaged and if they have the lid and the bits inside as well and the tap. So look, they're an interesting thing. I can't see why they wouldn't work now. But the English one's nowhere near as valuable as the Australian-made ones.
0: Right. So if it was Royal Doulton, was Royal Doulton made exclusively in England?
1: Yes, it is. But they would have probably made thousands of them. It's the same with those early potteries. Not only did they make water filters, they made terracotta, sewage pipes, and all those sorts of things as well. So

0: Royal Doulton just didn't make cups and saucers. They made very basic plumbing pieces.
1: Really? Okay. As well as all of the cups and saucers and everything else that they made.
0: That's right.
1: Yeah.
0: Yes.
1: We've got Trevor Hancock with us from the Australian Antique and Art Dealers Association. If you've got a question for Trevor, the number to call is 1300 800 222. We're about to be joined by the crowd who've been listening to the footy. So if you want to beat them, hop in on those phone lines right now.
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1: And welcome if you've been listening to coverage of the Rugby League this evening across the ABC Radio. You're now on Nightlife with Suzanne Hill. We are talking antiques and collectibles tonight. We've got Trevor Hancock with us. He's on the board of the Australian Antique and Art Dealers Association. We've already kind of had a bit of a tip about talk about some antique art fairs that are on at the moment. We've talked about fireside antiques. We heard about some bellows and fire dogs and curfews, which I had never heard of before. But if you've got a question for Trevor, hop in on the phone lines 1300 800 222, or you can SMS on 0467 922 702. Much better if you can call, because then you can answer Trevor's follow-up questions. You know what he's going to say? He'll go, "Has it got a stamp on the bottom of it, aren't you, Trevor?" That's normally your question. Now, last time we had you on, we were talking about gold fobs that were awarded to winning footy teams around the turn of the 19th century. With the Commonwealth Games on, we were wondering if there was a market for any items associated, you know, like old Comm Games medals or uniforms or equipment. Do you see much of that around?
0: Yes. The sporting paraphernalia is always sought after. We're still finding bits and pieces from the 1956 Olympics in Melbourne coming online, you know, or turn up different things. Gold medals, once they might have had greater amount of gold on them than what they are now. I rather think, being in Scotland and being what the Scots are like, they won't be solid gold medal. They'll just be dipped in metal. But there's an interesting story to them. And eventually, those Commonwealth Games pieces, clothing and that sort of thing, will come on the market. Once again, the rarer, and given the number of gold medals we've proudly won in Glasgow, they may not be as valuable as if we'd just won one or two. But sporting paraphernalia, early boxing belts, runners by well-known running heroes, always sought after, and particularly cricketing. People go crazy over early cricketing pieces, early Australian rules football, rugby, you know, the rugby caps, medals are very much sought after.
1: What is it that leads medals back, you know, into the market, Trevor? Because I would imagine that if I won a gold medal, that I would never want to get rid of it. But they do tend to come through, do they? People do want to part with them at some point.
0: Yes, it's really surprising the number of families who simply die out, who don't have children, no cousins, and eventually it'll be left to somebody who has no real connection to the thing but would rather the money. I know in Victoria, for example, well, Australia-wide, if a Brownlow medal was to come up, they're very much sought after. There are people who collect members' medallions from the Melbourne Cricket Club, for example. The early pieces like that are much sought after.
1: Now, Trevor, Rosie, who was the person who messaged about her water filter, says we use it every day with the rainwater. So there you are, still very much working by the sounds of it. Now, Greg in South Brisbane reckons he can offer some help to Jim, who rang in to talk to us about his motorbike, which left you and I both a little bit stupefied. Trevor, let's see if Greg can help out. Hey, Greg.
4: Hey! Oh, hang on. Let me turn the speaker off, Adam. Hi. This is weird. My first ever share house was in Daybro, where he is, and a while ago. And one of the girls we knew had

0: one of those little, what sounds like exactly that motorcycle, and she left it at the house, and I taught myself to ride it at Dabra up and down Mount Meade.
1: Don't think there's any chance it's the same one, do you?
0: Oh, I wonder. but yeah, well, you know, it'd be weird if it was. But tell him that there's a motorcycle swap meet in Dabra in 2 weeks' time on the 15th of August at the showgrounds. So if he takes it along to there, he can, I don't know, either maybe possibly sell it or at least have it identified. I'll be hopefully there.
1: All right.
0: Yeah.
1: So, what colour was the one that you rode?
0: I'm pretty sure it was black and silver. I actually have one that I found, and I just was looking at it like I can look at it now. And, and it's red. I don't know, where was I up to?
1: All right, so it's a motorbike swap meet a couple of weeks in Dabra.
0: It's probably a Honda CL90E. And they were made between 66 and 69. And if he wants to have a look for a engine number, it's the frame number, I'm pretty sure, is stamped on the left-hand side just above the gear shift. And the engine number is somewhere not far away, either there or on the other side. So, yeah.
1: All right. Well, Jimmy, hopefully that's some good information for you. Should set you on the path of being able to figure out what that is. Greg, thank you so much.
0: Yeah, no worries. Yeah. All right.
1: Now we have George, I've kept a circa year 2000 Cadbury Y2K Bug chocolate as an investment. It's very generous, 4 centimetres in diameter. I reckon it will skyrocket in value as a collectible and be my pension in years to come. I think he's a little bit tongue-in-cheek here. George does wonder, might it have any value in the years to come, though?
2: Let me be very clear what we're talking about here. We're talking about a chocolate bar?
1: Yes.
2: Right.
1: I mean, you certainly won't want to eat it in the years to come.
2: from what I've seen, it's probably got more cocoa in it than what we get in a lot of so-called chocolate bars now, so there's some value. Probably the most sought-after foods that generally turns up are pieces of wedding cake from royal weddings. For example, you could buy a piece of wedding cake from the late Queen Elizabeth or Duke of Edinburgh's wedding. Those sort of commemorative things are probably more sought after than what sounds like a very interesting chocolate bar.
1: Sounds like a bit of a gimmick from the year 2000, really, doesn't it? Okay, George, Trevor doesn't think that he's going to be looking after you in your old age, but I guess you can always crack into the chocolate if you really need to. Now, we're talking about Commonwealth Games memorabilia. David in Mount Waverley, you have some.
3: I certainly do.
1: Tell us about it.
3: Well, the situation is, I worked at the Commonwealth Games in corporate area. And as a thank you, every day of the Commonwealth Games, the people would give me a baton in colours, on all colours. So you would get a baton every day for the athletics. And then we collected them all up, put them in a display case, and I'm just wondering what they're worth.
1: So how many batons in the case, David? How many? I mean, is it like one team going around once, so four, was it for all the teams?
3: No. What it was that each day of the athletics, you would get a baton.
1: Mm.
3: So say however many days the athletics ran for at the MCG, you would get a baton. So they would be handing these out to corporate clients each day of the athletics.
1: So it's kind of a commemorative or a baton for memorabilia,
3: it is
1: right?
3: A commemorative baton that was handed to corporates and the other sports as well, which were held at in Melbourne at the time. So I think there's something like around about 15 to 20.
2: Yeah. well, once again,

0: The scarcer something is, the more valuable it is. So I guess there would be a number of those collections around. And what adds to something, if you had a famous athlete like Cathy Freeman had held it or something, that gives it enormous value. The problem is that I guess the Olympic Games has more kudos than the Commonwealth Games, but it goes back to the numbers available, and any of those things in many respects you don't know the value until it comes on the market. A dealer might look at something, he has to then make an assessment. Firstly, if he's going to buy it or she's going to buy it, how much am I going to pay for it and how much am I going to sell it for? That might give you a market price. And the other way is at auction. It's put up at auction publicly and the public then decides the value of it. But a lot of those things is very hard to determine the value without some sort of public access to establish the value.
1: Mm. David, are you looking to part ways with it?
2: Oh, no.
1: It's a funny thing. People love to know the value, but it doesn't mean they want to part ways with it, do they? So where do you keep it, David, this baton set?
2: It's a private place on the lounge room wall.
1: Mm. All right.
2: And every time people come and visit, they say, oh, how did you get that? Where'd you get that?
1: So you've always got a story to tell.
2: Exactly.
1: Yeah. Thanks very much, David. I guess, Trevor, that is one way that a lot of people would, I mean, we talked about the people who keep their things in the cupboards and don't use them because they're too good. But for a lot of people, these pieces are, they're real talking points in their homes, aren't they?
0: Yes, they are. It's fun to have something different in your house. And then it starts conversation. It's good to talk about the thing. And as I keep saying, antiques are food for the mind. They're calming. They stimulate inquiry. And tonight, every time we talk, we get people coming on talking about what they have in the house and the history of it. And that's a terrific thing.
1: Now, Rare Book Week has been on in Melbourne. What separates a valuable antique book from just an old and tatty book?
0: Oh, golly, look, there are many different things that make a book valuable. Certainly the number. It could be who owned the book. If you're lucky enough to get an inscription inside a book, can add to the value, especially if the book was owned by somebody quite important, a senior academic or somebody who, J.K. Rowling, for example, if you happen to get a first edition and she's inscribed inside, here is my first book, I hope you enjoy it, or something like that, the sky's the limit. I don't know if other people are like me. I can't bear walking past a secondhand bookshop. I have to go inside. It's the smell of the place, the feel of the books. Without any doubt, there'd be a number of books there valued at probably at least $1 million.
1: Now, I was remembering earlier this evening, Trevor, I don't know if I've mentioned this to you before, I have this really old book. It's a picture, it's a kid's picture book. It's called Peg's Fairy Tale. And I looked it up online and first edition copies, which I think I must have a first edition copy of this. It must have belonged to my mother, are going for about $450, which my jaw dropped open. I mean, it's got the most exquisite pictures that you've ever seen. Are you familiar with it at all?
0: No, I'm not. There are hundreds of books published virtually every week. Once again, look, you need to go and see the members, as I said earlier on. They can look at it and they can give you a much better idea than I can. And many of them have great knowledge about these books. They can tell you who wrote it, how they wrote it, how they arranged the illustrations, who bound the books. There are quite a few

0: collectors who simply buy books for the binding and the illustrations in them.
1: Anyway, I know I ruined it because when I was about 8, I wanted to practice my signature and I ripped out pieces from the pages that had nothing written on them. So every time I pick it up, I want to kick little 8-year-old.
0: Suzanne, I don't know. I think we need counselling for you or something.
1: I just wonder if any of you nightlifers are familiar with this book. I think it's Peg's Fairy Tale. I think I must have a 1941 edition. It's gorgeous except for the damage I did to it. Okay, Trevor, we'll move on to someone else so you don't have to dwell on this too much longer. Hello, Coach in Mortdale. What have you got?
2: I'll try and condense it. You're familiar with the show The Simpsons?
1: Yes.
2: The cartoon show?
1: Yeah.
2: Homer drinks Duff beer, which has a distinctive yellow, red, Duff, all that kind of stuff, at the local pub. Tui's, the brand we have here, some years ago, this is back in the 90s, thought, let's make Duff beer. Simpsons got hold of it and said, what are you doing? That's copyright infringement. You can't do that. Tui's went, oops, took it back off the market. I have a case unopened. I'm sure there's someone in America, their house is a shrine to the Simpsons, bar the case of Duff beer, unopened. Who would I see about, like, do you have an idea of that kind of thing?
0: No, the...
2: Also, in my divorce settlement, Peter gets X amount plus the case of Duff beer. That is in writing. No BS.
0: Well, I could say for legal reasons I am unable to comment on it. But early...
2: It's quite a rare piece. People have had fans, but they wouldn't have a case.
1: Yeah, and I love the way that you managed to get it before Tui's had to take it back off the market. What do you reckon, Trevor?
0: There's many of you would remember those lovely signs on pubs in New South Wales and Sydney on mirrors with early beer advertising. Anything to beer with beer and advertising is very much sought after. There are a lot of collectors. I'm unable to give you a value on your post-divorce settlement.
2: In the trading post for $11,000 back in the 90s.
1: What?
2: I'm not suggesting it's worth $500,000, but I paid about $28 for it.
1: Yeah, and do you want to part with it, Coach?
2: I would say if it's worth
1: $11,000, you absolutely would, right? So you really want to know sort of how to go about it, who to contact.
2: Yeah, who would you suggest I speak to?
0: Yeah, you're in New South Wales. I just missed that.
1: Yes, he is.
0: Look, I would try one of the auction houses in Sydney. Mm. That would be your best bet because there are serious collectors of those for their man caves, and Tui's might even want to buy it back.
2: Back in the 90s, we made a blunder, Exhibit A.
0: Yes.
2: Yeah, cool. All right.
1: Well, so
2: yeah, thanks very much.
1: Try one of the antique. So you're saying, Trevor, that there are items that are definitely sought after for man caves?
0: Absolutely. And when you see those early hotel advertising pieces, anything like that, are really sought after. I know the Ballarat Brewery had little stands to put a bottle of Ballarat beer stout in it with a brewer standing there holding the bottle. Well, I've seen those go for several hundred dollars at auctions. But, see, they just don't do the wonderful advertising things that they once did.
1: Now, speaking of beer, Jeff says, I've got an old Tooth's Sydney barrel, and that must have been a beer barrel. I think Tooth's was an early brewery in Sydney.
0: Yes. Is it? I doubt it'd be wood. It's probably an aluminium one.
1: I mean, it looks wooden from the picture that he sent
0: you. Oh, okay. It may have been an advertising piece. I have to admit it's not really my area of expertise. I'm sort of bluffing my way through this this one here. I'll send you off to another auction house if I could, please.
1: Okay, Jeff. So hit up an auction house to see if you can do anything. I mean, it looks a reasonable size, this this barrel that Jeff has. So that might be a good idea to send it that way. Now, if you do have any questions for Trevor, I've got about 10 minutes left. So hop on the phones, 1-300-800-222. Now, we have... Carolyn says, I also have Peck's fairy tales. My mother was named Peck. It was given to her when she was a little girl. Yeah, very large book, about 46 centimetres in height. Yeah, the pictures are, yeah, the illustrations are so beautiful. Yes, they are. I've never seen anything quite so beautiful as it, I have to say, Carolyn. Now, speaking of books, Penny says, I have very old, beautiful, large children's books. I'm in Melbourne. Where's the best place to go to find out about them?
0: Once again, look up, I haven't got the details with me, look up the Australian Antique and Art Dealers Association, and the booksellers who are members of that would be more than happy to help you out.
1: Hi, Suzanne and Trevor, says Mary. I have my uncle's World War II drill or swagger stick with a brass bulb head and AIF Rising Sun emblem. He fired ACAC guns during the Darwin bombing. Are the sticks common? Lots of sentimental value for me, says Mary.
0: Yes, there are a number of these around, although this one obviously has an interesting story, and if there's something written down with it, it adds to the value. Generally, swagger sticks you might pick up $40, $50, $60, something like that. But if it has a connection to a well-known military person or, as you said, an interesting military action, can add to the value to it as well. There are a number of dealers around who specialise in military antiques. And it would be worthwhile making contact with them. I don't think it's going to be worth thousands, but it could be worth $100 or $200.
1: So what's a swagger stick? I'm not familiar with them.
0: You'll see officers will have them under their arm, usually on the right-hand side. Now, somebody with better military knowledge than what I have could well ring in with the full use of a swagger stick. I'll leave it. Somebody, I'm sure, will know it all and can ring in and call us. I've seen some very elaborate ones. The earlier they are, the more elaborate, and who owned them gives them value.
1: All right, but if you get in your mind kind of a military parade and people doing things with sticks and sticking them under their arm, would that be the swagger stick?
0: Well, that's, yes.
1: Sorry, not a very technical description.
0: Those who know about them know exactly what we're talking about, I'm sure, would like to help us out.
1: Okay, can somebody please ring and explain the role and a swagger stick and exactly what it does? Now, someone else says, I have an Australian round 50-cent piece. Would that be worth anything? When did we have round 50-cent pieces?
0: They came out on 14th of February 1966 when we changed from imperial, you know, pound, shillings and pence to decimal coinage. Our Australian decimal coinage was designed by the great Australian silversmith Stuart Devlin. And Stuart Devlin, who was born in Geelong, also designed the Order of Australia. I was fortunate enough to know Stuart, and he told me, you know, what came to his mind in designing the Order of Australia. He was keen to see the blossom of wattle on it. And he was the one who came up with the idea of recipients wearing that little button on their jacket, the colour of the centre indicates the level of the Order of Australia that they have received. Going back to the 50-cent round coins, they were discontinued because they found out that the value of the silver in them was worth more than 50 cents. and they have a definite price, and it depends on the value of the silver on a daily basis. But I know a lot of people who buy all the ones they can because it's a cheap way of getting some silver. Hanging on, and as the price of silver goes up, the value of those round 50-cent pieces go up.
1: Okay. Well,

0: I mean, any idea of a ballpark? I don't follow the silver markets closely. I mean, are you talking about a dollar, or could you be talking substantially more than that?
1: Yeah, you're talking substantial. Look, it would be a guess that they might be about 10. Once again, somebody would know what the price is today. And then, of course, because the other thing was that they were round and they were somewhat similar to 20-cent pieces. And people with impaired vision and others had difficulty determining the difference between a 50-cent piece and a 20-cent piece. So then they were changed from circular to, I think they've got five sides now. So you can easily identify a 50-cent piece.
0: Okay, so if we started in 1966 with the round 50-cent piece, how long did it actually last?
1: Look, I might be 40 years, 30 years. Somebody will know exactly when they were taken off the market or, you know, taken out of circulation. You will frequently have somebody ring up and say, oh, I had to get up in the roof and fix the roof. And I stumbled across this box and I opened it up and there are 300 old 50-cent pieces in it. People were doing that. They hid them up there. They might need them one day. Then they die or somebody forgot about them. Plumbers and electricians are frequently finding interesting things under houses or in roofs, I can tell you.
0: Right. So it was very well known at the time that the silver 50-cent coins were worth quite a lot.
1: Yes.
0: Right. So it would have made sense to squirrel a few away before they were taken out of circulation.
1: Absolutely. And they were easy to come across. Not so easy now because everybody knows the value of them as silver alone.
0: That is the first time I've ever heard that. So, I've learnt it now. Too late for me to collect any, I'm afraid. Let's talk to Lynn in Penrith. Hi, Lynn.
2: Hello.
0: What have you got?
2: I have it is copper in excellent condition, and it was used beside the fires to hold the coal in it, and it's like the shape of a big like a big urn.
1: Yeah.
2: And I was wondering, is it worth anything? And this would have it came from a hotel that my father owned over 70 years ago, and it was there. I can remember as a young child seeing it there, sitting in front at the side there of a big open fire, and it had the coal in it.
1: Yeah. The problem with the larger pieces is that those who own fireplaces now generally are much smaller fireplaces, and people don't like polishing brass or copper like staff once had to do. There would be a value, and the other part of the value is somebody might be clever enough to turn them into sort of a plant holder. There were coal holders. And goodness me, coal was a messy thing to deal with. Coal holders and shovels that you could shovel the coal onto the fire with. And the other thing some of your members might remember, particularly those in Victoria, might remember buying briquettes to put on the fire. These were produced in the Latrobe Valley. They were sort of like a bread roll type thing. Pressed coal, and you could put them on the fire. They produced terrific heat, but they also produced an awful lot of dust.
0: Yeah. All right, Lynn, thanks for that. There's Lynn in Penrith. Now, John says the 1966 round 50 cent would be worth about $28 in silver value.
1: Yeah, they are.
0: And a couple of other people saying it lasted, it was in circulation 66 until 1968. Mm. Right. Now, just before we let you go, because there will have been people who joined in later, Trevor, you are at an antique fair tomorrow in Melbourne, and if people at the door say that they are, they're there for Trevor Hancock, they're an ABC listener, they can get in for free.
1: That's right. It's at the Caulfield Racecourse. They can get the train to Caulfield Station and just walk across.
0: And have you got anything particularly interesting that you'll have in your little nook?
1: Well, this is really interesting. I found a gold brooch in the form of a pair of old wooden skis, and it's got a ribbon across it that says Kosciuszko. And they're made by a goldsmith called Mr. Dennerstein of Collingwood. And he made this brooch. He

0: only existed for 1 year, I think, in 1886. And I found that, and a number of people I've shown it to sort of quite excited about it, with an interesting piece of Australian
1: all
0: history.
1: Right, so you can have a chat with people about that tomorrow. Trevor, thanks so much for being here on Nightlife once again.
0: Okay, good night.
1: There's Trevor Hancock. He is on the board of the Australian Antique and Art Dealers Association. After the latest news, I want your memories of reading Winnie the Pooh. Here is the news.
2: ABC News with Andrew Kaloupas. Hamas has agreed to a plan for its disarmament in Gaza in what US President Donald Trump has called a monumental step towards peace and security. Middle East correspondent Matthew Doran has more.
3: He's made this announcement on social media, his usual approach to these sort of things, and he has said that Hamas has agreed to the complete disarmament, not only Hamas but all other armed groups in Gaza. He's also saying that as disarmament is completed, Israeli forces will withdraw from territory inside Gaza, and the International Stabilization Force will begin its work with a new Palestinian police force. Donald Trump has also paid tribute in making this announcement to three countries, Egypt, Qatar, and Turkey, for their role as mediators here.
2: Gaza medics say several Palestinians have been wounded in an Israeli airstrike hours after the announced deal. Federal Labor MP Luke Gosling has confirmed he's spoken with the Prime Minister after being arrested and charged in Darwin. Mr Gosling is accused of assaulting Northern Territory Administrator David Connolly at a community festival earlier this month. After a bail hearing, Mr Gosling says he's made it clear to Anthony Albanese that he'll be fighting the charges.
4: I have spoken with the Prime Minister and just been clear that I'm going to contest these allegations. And that I will continue to serve. Look, I can understand why people are asking a lot of questions about how this is rolled out.
2: A Jewish artist says she was encouraged to forfeit her residency at a prestigious studio after facing attacks online. The Royal Commission on Anti-Semitism and Social Cohesion is examining Australia's arts and creative sector. Nina Sadenes had been among hundreds of creatives in a private group chat, which had its information and messages leaked in 2024. She told the commission in the wake of that doxing, the Art Institute, where she was attached, told her it would be inappropriate for her to return.
5: I was told that if I did not leave the studios, there would be more incriminating, or rather more information released by unknown people that they wouldn't mention who, to sort of discredit and to damage my reputation. So I was threatened with that unless I left.
2: Major policy announcements have been made on the first day of the Garma Festival in northeast Arnhem Land, which has finished with a sacred dance ceremony. Nate Woodall reports from Gulgaha.
6: Chief Minister Leah Finocchiaro used her address at the Garma Festival to unveil the agreement with the Riritingu Aboriginal Corporation, mapping out a new long-term land model for the town of Nullarbor in East Arnhem Land once Rio Tinto's mining leases expire in 2029. It comes as the Shadow Indigenous Affairs Minister Julian Lisa called for changes to native title policy so that landholders can unlock capital. The first day of the festival also saw Bluey, the cartoon Blue Healer, receive a warm welcome from Bungle dancers before thousands gathered to watch the Yolngu clans brought together through dance.
2: The Asian Football Confederation has joined the growing condemnation of FIFA's proposal to sell stakes in the World Cup and other competitions to private investors. Here's the BBC's Adam Wilde.
7: In a statement, the AFC says FIFA President Gianni Infantino's plan could not realistically achieve the necessary broad consensus and unity required to move forward. So this latest opposition from the AFC means the plans are now unlikely to be approved by members if put to a vote. And in another further development, Carlos Cordero, a senior advisor to Infantino and a former president of US Soccer, has now resigned, citing his objection to the proposal.
2: In the NRL, the Canterbury Bankstown Bulldogs have struck a blow to the Storm's dwindling finals hopes after a 36-22 away win in Melbourne. Here's Brett Sprigg.
8: An impressive second half set up the win for the Bulldogs after a 16-all halftime deadlock. Two tries to captain Stephen Crichton put the exclamation point on the victory, which puts Canterbury back in the top eight. The injury-depleted Storm now faced with the prospect of missing the finals for the first time in 16 years. Earlier in Wollongong, the Dolphins held off a fast-finishing St. George Illawarra Dragons, winning 28-22. Brett Sprigg, ABC Sport, Melbourne.
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1: Hello, Nightlifers. Welcome to our second hour. I'm really looking forward to our writers' conversation tonight. I want you to join me in helping to celebrate the 100th anniversary of Winnie the Pooh. The lovable bear and his friends have been part of children's lives since 1926. And I'd love to hear what you love about Winnie the Pooh, whether you've got any special memories attached to the books, maybe the films, the story. Who was your favourite character? A bit later this hour, we'll find out what's been making news in Alice Springs. The Mighty Challenge will be yours to play. And after Andrew Romano, I want you to tell me about your favourite TV shows that you watched after school as a kid. With the death of Bill Oddie this week, it's had lots of Gen Xers like me. I assume boomers too, remembering watching The Goodies. But what did you love watching? We can start to compile a list now on the SMS and I'll see if we can grab some themes to play right at the end of the show and hear about your favourites. Now, before we introduce our guest to talk to us about Winnie the Pooh, Sienna, who's our studio producer tonight, actually has a really lovely little story about Winnie the Pooh. Hi, Sienna.
10: I think, like most people, I watched Winnie the Pooh growing up and read the books, but the real connection I have to it is my grandmother, my dad's mom, died when I was quite young. I was three, and she had dementia. So I never really knew her particularly well, and she never really knew me either. But the one memory I have of her is that she gave me a Winnie the Pooh book when I was maybe 2 years old. And you lose lots of picture books when you're little, but it's one that I've never let go of. And it still sits at my parents' house on the bookshelf. And whenever I think of Winnie the Pooh, I get to think of my grandma. And that's quite nice because I don't really have anything else to remember her by.
1: Oh, that is really lovely. And who was your favourite character, Sienna?
10: I was a Piglet girl. I loved Piglet.
1: Why Piglet?
10: I don't know.
1: All right.
10: Piglet's cute. Piglet's fun. Maybe I saw a bit of myself in Piglet. I don't know if that's a good thing or not.
1: I guess we'll all have our own characters. And given that they've got such a wide array of characteristics, there's probably no good reason why a lot of us have picked them.
10: Yeah.
1: I think Eeyore for me.
10: Really? I think that's pretty niche.
1: No, I'm sure lots of people will love Eeyore.
10: I think Tigger must be a fan favourite.
1: Probably. Well, we will find out, Sienna, yes. Because we'll get people to give us a call and tell us about their Winnie the Pooh stories. So they will, when they call in, they can have a chat with you. Great. And then hopefully we'll get a few people talking about their connection, your connection to Winnie the Pooh. Give us a call now, 1300 800 222 or the SMS 0467 922 702.

0: Oh dear, you might have noticed there's more of the willy-nilly silly old bear around at the moment. That is because it's been nearly 100 years since A.A. Milne introduced the world to the bear of little brain and his lovable companions, Christopher Robin, Piglet, and the ever-morose Eeyore. Tigger and his boundless energy came along a bit later. So what is the enduring appeal of this honey-obsessed bear's adventures and mishaps? Jane Sullivan is a book columnist for The Age and Sydney Morning Herald. She's written a book called Storytime about the magic of childhood books and joins me now. Hello, Jane. Welcome.
1: Hi, thank you for having me.
0: Oh, you're very welcome. And look, nightlife is, if you've got memories of reading Winnie the Pooh, I'd love you to hop on the phones, 1300 800 222, or send me an SMS. Now, tell us about your copy, Jane, of The House at Pooh Corner and what makes it special.
1: Ah, well, it's very special. I've had it since I was a very small child and I've kept it. And the special thing about it is that it is signed at the back and upside down by Christopher Milne, who was the son of the writer A.A. Milne, and he was also the inspiration for the little boy in the stories, Christopher Robin. And the way I got this was quite strange. Back in 1979, I was a very young reporter on the Brighton Evening Argus in England, and the editor sent me out one day to Ashdown Forest because they were going to reopen the Poosticks Bridge. Now, Ashdown Forest is the place where Christopher Robin used to play as a little boy. It was out the back of his parents' house. And Poosticks Bridge was named that way because that was the place where Pooh invented the game of Poosticks, where you throw sticks off into the river and then rush the other side to see which one comes out first. So off I went to the Ashdown Forest. I was very excited because I thought, I'm really going to meet the real Christopher Robin. He was going to be there. And I was a little disappointed when I got there because the bridge was very small and the trees that grow around it were very thick, so you couldn't see much. And Christopher Robin was nothing like I had imagined. Well, he was a middle-aged man, of course. He was very tall. He was very thin. He wore black-rimmed glasses. They weren't the cool kind of black-rimmed glasses. And he seemed quite nervous and not at all happy to be there. But he did his job and he threw the sticks into the river, and then we all went off for a kind of reception afterwards. All the journalists and the photographers and everybody else involved. And I saw Christopher Milne in a corner, so I went over to him and I offered him my copy of The House of Pooh Corner and asked him to sign it. Well, I was absolutely nervous, and Christopher Milne was absolutely nervous too. So in our state of combined nervosity, I handed him the book upside down and back to front, and that's where he signed it. So that's why I've got this upside down, back to front signed copy of The House of Pooh Corner.
0: Oh, what a wonderful story, Jane. You got to go to Poohstick Sprints. Who's stick one? I mean, was Christopher actually throwing a lot of sticks in, or are the sticks competing with his that day?
1: No, he was just doing a kind of ceremonial dropping of the stick thing, really. Oh. I don't recall anybody else competing with him.
0: It's such a great game, Poohsticks, isn't it? A couple of years ago when I was in England, my family and I actually played it on the banks of the Thames right up near Windsor and had a great time just chasing our sticks along the river.
1: Yeah, well, tourists go to Ashdown Forest now, which has been turned into a kind of homage to Pooh and his friends. And you can go to the bridge and play Poohsticks, but in summer you often have to queue up because there's masses of tourists waiting to play the game.
0: I've got Jane Sullivan here. Now, we're celebrating the 100th anniversary of the first book's publication. That was on October 14th, 1926. Jane, give us the whole story of how Winnie the Pooh emerged and was born.
1: Well, Winnie the Pooh was a teddy bear which was given to Christopher Robin when he was very young as a birthday present. And he and Winnie the Pooh fell in love with each other and they became inseparable. And his dad, A.A. Milne, observed all this from afar sometimes. And he began to write some poems, first of all. He wrote poems which he collected in two books, When We Are Very Young and Now We Are Six. And some of those poems were about Christopher Robin and his bear. But he developed into full-blown stories in Winnie the Pooh, which came out 100 years ago in 1926. And the idea was that he gave everybody the impression that he sat down and nutted out these stories with his son, and they remembered them together, and they told Pooh, who was not so good at remembering the stories. But actually what happened was that Christopher Robin used to sit down and play with his toy animals, and sometimes his mum would join him and she would join in the games, and Nanny was all around in case anything got out of hand. And so it was really mum who contributed to the stories. And Christopher Milne wrote a little autobiography where he remembered that at a certain point the characters were developed enough for his dad to take over. And what his dad did was he went off and wrote, like he did everything else, solitary by himself. And he'd written, he's a very successful author. He wrote lots of plays which were performed on Broadway and in London, and a lot of other things as well. But today nobody remembers him for all those things. They just remember him for Winnie the Pooh and the other animals that he created. So that's the story of how it all came about.
0: And so was A.A. Milne a playwright, a successful one, before the whole idea for Winnie the Pooh came to him?
1: Yes, he was. He was already very successful. And the thing is, nobody puts on his plays anymore, as far as I know, because Pooh just took over.

0: When Winnie the Pooh came out, it sold 150,000 copies in 3 months, which was absolutely unheard of in those days. And it just went on selling and selling and selling. And it got translated into about 80 languages. It's had all sorts of strange variations on the book, including a Latin version, which I think is the only book in Latin which has ever sat on the top of the New York Times bestseller list.
1: Were there that many people available to read it in Latin?
0: I think there must have been a lot of curious people who thought it would be a nice joke. And maybe there were also people who were studying Latin at school. But I think for most people, it was just a bit of a joke to buy it.
1: Jane Sullivan is with me. She's a book columnist. She wrote Storytime, a book about childhood reading. This was just after World War One. I mean, 10 years later. Do you think that, I mean, it's obviously endured, but did the time have something to do with how successful Winnie the Pooh was?
0: Yes, I think it did, because although it was a little while after the war had ended, I think people were still feeling a bit adrift and sad, and a lot of people had lost relatives in the war, of course, or fiancés or whatever, and they wanted to read happy stories that they could read to their children and go often to some lovely place where everything was beautiful. And I think that's why the book sold so well. But the funny thing is that the animals are not all exactly totally happy all the time. And psychologists have played with this idea, and they've accused all the animals of having some kind of terrible neurosis, and including even Christopher Robin, because they decided that because he saw the world through different animals, he must be schizophrenic. We've had a kind of very weird version of what the animals were really about from the psychologists.
1: Yeah. Now, Jane, I want to go back to all the characters in more detail in a little while, but I think what happened to Christopher Robin, or Christopher Milne, of course, he ended up wearing the legacy of these books, and it wasn't actually a pleasant journey for him, was it?
0: No, it was a bit mixed. I mean, I think he enjoyed the attention at first, but then some unpleasant things started to happen. He got stalked by journalists, and they pursued him, and they made up stories about what he'd said when in fact he hadn't said anything of the kind. So he completely lost his faith in journalists, which probably explained why he was so shy and nervous at the launch of Pooh Sticks Bridge. And when he went to boarding school, the other boys were very nasty, and they used to play tricks on him. And one of the things they did was play a record of Vera Lynn singing a poem called Vespers, which is about the little boy kneeling at the foot of the bed. And
1: so the one where Christopher Robin is saying his prayers.
0: That's right. Yeah. Hush, hush, whisper, who dares? Christopher Robin is saying his prayers. And they used to get Vera Lynn singing this over and over again, which drove poor Christopher Robin into a passion. And he eventually grabbed the record and he smashed it. And this all followed him into manhood, because he went off to fight in World War II as a soldier. And then after the war, he was a young man who was wanting to get a job of some kind. So he went to a lot of job interviews. But all anybody wanted to talk about with him was him and Pooh. And he really felt, he said in his memoir that he felt that he was, that his father had somehow got his success by standing on his infant shoulders and robbing him of his good name. And that was a kind of sad conclusion to come to.
1: Was he able to find a job through all of that?
0: Well, he ended up starting a bookshop, which he ran later on with his wife, and he did pretty well with that bookshop, and I think it was very much his milieu. He was happy with books and writing, and of course he did a bit of writing himself, although he never claimed to be a writer like his father. So I think that was a pretty happy place for him to be.
1: And Jane, what about his relationship then with his father? Did he come to resent him?
0: Yeah, in some ways he did, in some ways he didn't. The thing is that boys in those days in middle-class families didn't have much contact with their fathers at all. They spent most of their early years with their nanny, and then they went off to boarding school. And so up to about the age of 9, the only contact that Christopher Robin had with his dad was that dad would sometimes come up to the nursery, and he'd sit at one end of the table and smoke his pipe and think his thoughts, and Christopher Robin would sit down at the other end of the table and he would draw a profile of his dad. And they didn't say anything to each other. That was just their being together. And then later on, after Nanny went away and Christopher started going to boarding school, his dad would come with him in the car, and it was a chauffeured car so they could sit together in the

0: back, and they do the Times crossword together, and then they say their goodbyes in the car, and I doubt whether there was any hugging going on. They did do things together when they were older, and they would play things like golf and so on together. So they did have some contact, but I think it was always a bit of a stiff relationship. I've got no doubt that Milne did really love his son a lot, but something held him back from being intimate with him. And Christopher Milne decided that, in fact, this was his way of loving his son. He couldn't play with him as a little boy, so instead what he did was he wrote about him as a little boy, and that was a way of showing his love.
1: I've got Jane Sullivan here. Nightlife, as if you've got memories of reading Winnie the Pooh, or I know once I started thinking about this, goodness me, I can recite so many of those poems from, you know, when we were very young and now we are six. I remember, you know, the one I still love, Jane, is James Morrison Morrison, Weatherby George Dupree. You know,
0: oh,
1: that one?
0: Yeah.
1: Took great
0: yes,
1: care
0: I do.
1: Of his mother.
0: Yes. Though he was only three.
1: Yeah, that's right. And actually, just thinking about it, it made me think, I don't think I would have grown up and reached this point. I said, oh, I was a huge fan of Winnie the Pooh. But when I started thinking about it, I realised I had so many of those books, which would have been my mother's copies from the 1940s around. They obviously took much of them in. And I suppose, I don't know if younger kids today still have Winnie Pooh as a kind of omnipresent presence in their life.
0: I hope they do. I mean, you mentioned Disney at the start, and Disney these days has a franchise which is worth about $5 billion a year. So they do the spin-off films and spin-off books and all sorts of merchandise, which is a bit of a mixed blessing, I think. I'm personally not crazy about the Disney version of the animals, but I can see that Disney's done a lot to bring children all over the world to Winnie the Pooh. And what I hope is that they'll go on and discover the original books after they've made their acquaintance with Pooh through Disney.
1: And so, Jane, what's your first memories of encountering Winnie the Pooh?
0: I think I first would have come across him in the poems, because I remember having those books of poems when I was very young. And later on, I think I might have had Winnie the Pooh read to me, but I don't really recall that so much. My real memories, when I was about six or seven, I was starting to read, and then I could actually read some of those books and look at the pictures. And Ernest Shepherd's drawings are wonderful at bringing back the memories of Pooh. It's the perfect match, the drawings of Shepherd with the writing of A.A. Milne. They couldn't get a better match.
1: So how did A.A. Milne meet Shepherd? How did that collaboration come about?
0: I can't recall the exact way that they met, but it was the Disney made a film which made out that they were great mates and great pals. Actually, they weren't. They were professional co-operators, if you like, and that's the way it worked. And the funny thing is that the real Pooh now resides in the New York Public Library, and people go every year to visit him and the other animals, and they're in a special bulletproof glass case. And the thing about the real Pooh is that he doesn't look anything like the Pooh in the drawings. And that is because when Mr. Shepherd was doing the drawings, he based his drawings on a teddy bear called Growler, which was owned by his own son. So what he's really drawing is Growler rather than the real Winnie the Pooh. But of course, now we all have that image fixed in our minds, and that's what Winnie the Pooh looks like. And we sort of forget about the real Winnie the Pooh.
1: And so when it went to be published, did publishers think it was going to work, or they were a bit
0: they were very doubtful, because the publishers were Methuen, and they never published a children's book before. They specialised in rather dry non-fiction books for adults and very serious books, and this was a big gamble for them, and they're not at all sure it would work. So what they did was they tried out a kind of preparatory story which was published in the London Daily Mail on Christmas Eve. And that was a huge hit, and lots of people responded to that. So they thought, oh, good, we must be onto something here. But I think even they must have been absolutely flabbergasted at the success of Winnie the Pooh. It just took everybody by surprise, including the author.
1: All right. So if we go back to the characters, Jane, I mean, what is it you think makes Pooh so lovable?
0: Well, it's partly the drawing, because it's that little eye of his, the little dot, which is focused quite low down near his mouth, and somehow when you look at that, as Christopher Milne observed, you see the whole character of Pooh. I think all the animals are lovable in their different way, but they're also like flawed human beings.

0: rise to a few moments where he becomes a bit of a hero, and we love that. And Pooh, of course, is the most lovable of character of all. He's very honest, he's very humble, he's very creative. He makes up all these little poems he calls hums, and he sings them to himself, but he doesn't actually think they're much good. So he's not at all, you know, have any inflated opinion of himself. And Christopher Robin loves him to bits, and of course Pooh just loves him back. It's very simple, really. And he thinks of himself as a bear of very little brain, and so does everybody else. But actually, when you get to know Pooh a bit, you realise he's quite wise in some ways. And people have pointed this out, that he's not as silly as some of the other characters around him, but he thinks he's a bear of very little brain.
1: And the Australian references, Kanga and Roo, did they come along a bit later?
0: Yeah. What happened was that Winnie the Pooh was the first toy that Christopher Robin had, and then he gradually acquired other toys. I think the last one was Tigger. Kanga and Roo, they all came from a big toy shop like Hamleys or could have been Harrods. I think it was Harrods in London, because that's where you went to buy toys if you had a certain amount of money. And so, yeah, I don't think there's anything very specifically Australian about Kanga and Roo, apart from the fact that they were kangaroos.
1: Now, who's your favourite character?
0: Oh, that's a hard one. I do have a soft spot for Eeyore because he is so long-suffering and he's so passive-aggressive. He makes everybody feel guilty just, you know, by being sort of apparently humble and long-suffering. And everybody ends up thinking, oh, God, we must do something for poor Eeyore. So he actually does quite well in the end.
1: And I wonder if of all the characters, Eeyore is perhaps the one who's kind of seeped most into broad consciousness, and that, you know, you look at somebody who was always kind of depressed and groaning and described them as a real Eeyore.
0: Exactly, I think so. And I can see descendants of his in modern fiction or recent fiction. That, for example, that The Hitchhiker's Guide to the Galaxy has Marvin, the paranoid android, who is terribly depressed and speaks in this very gloomy voice. You know, the first million years are the worst, and then I went into a sort of decline. That's very Eeyore. So I think we all owe a lot to the different characters, but perhaps particularly Eeyore.
1: Now, the other thing I was thinking, which I think is quite magical about the books, is that you have this world that you can disappear into. And the books always have little maps, don't they? So you know you're in the Hundred Acre Wood, but you can...
0: Yeah.
1: I mean, for me as a child, going into a world where you could trace where you were on a map and see all those little pictures was always such a delight.
0: It was, yes. I used to love maps in books, and the house at Pooh Corner has this fabulous frontispiece at the front and back, which is a map of the Hundred Acre Wood, so you can find out where everything happened. And maps are just great, aren't they? In fact, one of those maps, one of the original drawings, sold for a record price at an auction. I think it's the most ever paid for a drawing, and it was, I can't remember the exact amount, but it's something like £400,000.
1: Goodness me. Mm. So you mentioned, Jane, you went to that opening of Pooh Stick's Bridge. That would have been in the 70s.
0: Yeah.
1: So but by the time we got there, what the kind of reputation of Pooh was such that there was, you know, kind of appetite for something like this to really mark out the important places that had been a part of the inspiration for Winnie the Pooh?
0: Yes, I think it had grown by then, and it's gone on growing since, because when I went to Ashdown Forest that time in 1979, it was just a forest, you know. There was nothing special about it except this bridge that we all went to. But I can't even remember there was a sign up saying this is the Pooh Sticks Bridge. But now it's been turned into a total tourist trap, if you like. You can go there and play Pooh Sticks. You can visit all the various houses of the animals. And there's a little village nearby where you can go to the Poohseum, as in Pooh Museum, and it also has a little tea shop where you can have Pooh toast with honey. So all these things have kind of grown out of the original Pooh story, and Disney's got in on it everywhere. If you go online, a lot of the websites you find are completely Disneyfied, and they're selling all sorts of Disney stuff to you.
1: What do you think of the Disney movies and spin-offs of it?
0: Oh, look, I have to say I much prefer the originals, but I can see that Disney has its value because it's brought so many children and their parents and grandparents to a world that they wouldn't have otherwise encountered.
1: Now, let's just say hello and welcome our listeners in AFL states who are joining us after listening to coverage.

0: coverage of their footy matches tonight. You're on Nightlife with Suzanne Hill right across Australia. Now, we're just finishing off a conversation with book columnist Jane Sullivan to mark the 100th anniversary of Winnie the Pooh. And I do want to hear about the role that Winnie the Pooh played in your life or maybe your children's lives. So 1300 800 222 or on the SMS 0467 and 922702. Now, we've talked a bit about the history of Winnie the Pooh with Jane. We've talked about the impact on the real Christopher Robin on these books becoming so popular. But here's an interesting one. Apparently, China's Xi Jinping is not a fan of Winnie the Pooh. How do we all know this? And can you explain?
1: Oh, well, apparently some satirists started doing little memes of Winnie the Pooh doing Xi Jinping things because somebody pointed out there was a slight resemblance between him and Winnie the Pooh. They're both a little bit on the portly side and a bit jovial looking, and so they developed that. And, of course, now the Chinese news agencies are trying to shut down and censor all these memes because they don't want the president to be treated in this undignified way. But as far as I know, he is the only person in the world who actually doesn't like Winnie the Pooh.
0: An exclusive club of one. Jane, for the 100th anniversary, are you aware of things that are taking place to mark it?
1: Well, most of them seem to be taking place in England, obviously. There are one or two events that are taking place in American museums as well. I don't know of anything in Australia, but this weekend there is the Rare Book Fair in Melbourne, and one of the booksellers, Peter Harrington, has brought some special copies of the four books. First editions, they're all signed by Ernest Shepherd, and they've also brought one of the original illustrations by Ernest Shepherd of Pooh sitting in Owl's parlour, which he drew and then coloured in for a special omnibus edition. And if you've got sort of $115,000 or thereabouts, you could actually buy it. I have my copy of The House at Pooh Corner. Has some beautiful colour illustrations, or at least I thought so at the time, because when I was very young, I used to colour in the Shepherd's drawings because I thought they weren't pretty enough, so I improved them. Of course, this means the book is now worth absolutely nothing to collectors, but never mind, it still means a lot to me.
0: Yes, right. You're not going to sell it anytime soon, are you?
1: No, of course not, no.
0: Yeah. Oh, look, how wonderful to talk tonight about Winnie the Pooh and being taken back to all of those memories. Thank you so much for being here with us, Jane.
1: Absolute pleasure to be on your program. Thank you.
0: Jane Sullivan is a book columnist. One of her books is Storytime, a book about childhood reading. And she's been talking about Winnie the Pooh and giving some talk, so she knows an awful lot about it. And she's been to Pooh Sticks Bridge and met Christopher Robin, as we've been hearing.
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0: Yeah, Catherine and Bernie actually just texted to say, Ernest Shepherd came through Devonport in 1967. My father was able to get him to sign a copy of the book Winnie the Pooh. I still have it. Would it be worth a bit now? Well, sounds like at that art fair or antiques fair they were talking about just then, Catherine, it could be worth quite a bit if it's in great condition. Wonderful. All right, lots of you have some fabulous memories and stories related to Winnie the Pooh. Janet's given us a call. Hello, Janet.
3: Hi. Hi, Suzanne.
0: You someone who was a Winnie the Pooh fan as a child?
3: Yeah, I grew up, they were just on the bookshelf. They must have been read to us. They were old. I don't know where they came from. So I grew up with not the Disney Pooh. And the thing I've always loved, as I've, you know, pulled them off the bookshelf again and again, is there's a curious kind of, that was well described by Jane and yourself, but for me, the kind of melancholy, there's a nostalgia, there's a sort of feeling of twilight, and there's also a feeling of friendship that is vulnerable. And I actually said to a producer that my favourite lines are in the front of a book called Shore of You by Armistead Maupin, one of my favourite writers, American writer. And may I just quickly read, Piglet sidled up to Pooh. Pooh, he whispered. Yes, Piglet? Nothing, said Piglet, taking Pooh's paw. I just wanted to be sure of you.
0: Aww. That is gorgeous, isn't it?
4: Yeah.

0: Janet, thank you. Lovely to talk to you. Now, Jane did mention that there was Winnie the Pooh was actually produced in Latin, and I did wonder whether there were Latin readers around, enough of them to justify a Latin run. John, you've got one of these copies of Winnie the Pooh in Latin.
1: Suzanne, I do. It was given to me many, many years ago, because I'm an old bloke, as a prize for Latin in what would be year eight these days, second year of high school. And there it is, Winnie Ille Pooh in Latin.
0: Now, are you holding it now? Have you got it in front of you?
1: I am holding it now. I found it, yes.
0: Can you still read the Latin? Could you give us some Winnie the Pooh in Latin on Nightlife?
1: Well, I can, but I can't. The pronunciation of Latin as a dead language is something of an academic, problem, I think.
0: Well, that means no one knows if you're right or wrong, right? No one can correct you.
1: Well, that's true. Yeah. That's the wonderful thing about having knowledge that nobody else has, even if you don't. Ambo igitur cum folliculo caerilio abistis et tu scoletum ad omnem eventum ad tu listi. Oh, that'll be enough, wouldn't it?
0: I heard et tu, like et tu Brutus was.
1: Well, yes, a bit of that, yes. No, it's full of line drawings and things like that. I've got to say, I never got into it. And to be perfectly honest, I probably would have preferred a book about cricket, but there you go.
0: So then you were going up to win your prize thinking, oh, this is going to be great. You're like, oh, it's Winnie the Pooh in Latin.
1: Yes, and then I also found that a couple of years later in my final year of high school, I got another book about Winnie the Pooh called The Pooh Perplex, and kind of an academic, it's called a student casebook by a fellow called Cruz, C-R-E-W-S, and, it's a bunch of essays about Winnie the Pooh, and there you go. So it's an academic treatise on Winnie the Pooh.
0: Well, you know, John, you've still got it, even though you didn't really get into it. You've kept that copy all these years.
1: Yes. Maybe if I live long enough, I'll have time to really, get into both of these things. But there you go.
0: Maybe it was just keeping you so you could read some of Winnie the Pooh to us in Latin on the radio.
1: Yes.
0: Maybe it was always there for
1: that. And the second book wasn't a prize for Latin. It was a prize for English. There you go.
0: Well, congratulations on your prizes, John. Thanks for calling. Now, you aren't the only one. Emma says, as a lifelong reader of Latin, I have the full Latin version of Winnie el Pooh. See, no one could correct me because no one knows how to say anything in Latin. Gary in Oakley. Hey, Gary.
2: Hello, how are you? Now, this is left of centre Winnie the Pooh thing. There was a TV series in the 70s called To the Manor Born where Penelope Keith, who recently passed away, she played Audrey Forbes Hamilton, and then Richard Devere was the other character, main character, and they were playing poo sticks on the bridge, and Richard Devere didn't know what Winnie the Pooh was, so she explained it to him. So that was like a gentle sort of very upper middle class reference to Winnie the Pooh.
0: Oh, you must know how to play poo sticks, darling.
2: Very much so, yes. Part of their rounded education.
0: Oh, wonderful. Thank you very much, Gary.
2: Okay, bye-bye.
0: Bye. Alan says, Jane has really brought the characters of the wood to life. If it wasn't so cold, I'd get up and bring one of my copies back to bed. Now, Barb in Perth says, when I was 8 at school in England, my teacher, Mrs. Sopp, read Winnie the Pooh with all the voices every day. Such a wonderful memory. Eeyore was always my favourite character from the stories, and my favourite poem was Bad Sir Brian Botany. It's funny, earlier when I told Sienna that Eeyore was my favourite, Sienna thought this was very, very strange, but I thought a lot of people would be Eeyore fans, and we've had a few of them come out tonight. Sue says, my sister and I specifically went into the New York Library to see the original stuffed animals that inspired Winnie the Pooh. I just love Winnie the Pooh and his sayings. Now, there was a very funny SMS that I really must read. Where are we? Oh, here we go. I had a Winnie the Pooh mould for putting Play-Doh shapes through triangles and square blocks. Once I sat on it and I did a real poo in the middle when I was about 3 years old, to the shock and awe of my mum. She still tells the story 30 years later. John in Murrin.

0: Dindi says, I still step over the lines now in my 70s to avoid the bears from Lines and Squares from when we were very young. So many long memories, thanks to A.A. Milne. I think I still do too a bit, John. Just, I'm always aware of those lines and maybe we shouldn't step on them. Now, I also love this from Barbara, who says, at my 50-year school reunion, I was reminded that back in the day, I'd taken up a petition to prevent A.A. Milne from selling Winnie the Pooh to Disney. I knew that they would change Pooh and not for the better. My petition didn't work, but I'm proud to have tried as a young teenager. I adore Winnie the Pooh. And Barbara says, Piglet said to Pooh, how do you spell love? Pooh replied, you don't spell it, you feel it. That's nice. I think we've got a couple more. Yeah, from Marion. My happy memories of Winnie the Pooh were of my mother reading to me in bed before I slept, probably when I was aged about 6 or 7, from Marion in Leichhardt. So thank you very much for all of your contributions about Winnie the Pooh and, yeah, just your memories of reading those books and the way that some of those stories and characters, I know, have always really stuck with many of you. This is Nightlife on ABC Radio.
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0: It's Journey, you don't stop believing. We can trust bobsled to come up with a pun. Don't know much about poo in Latin, but he was always Roman in the woods. Very, very good bobsled. Alan just says there was a book called The Tao of Poo, a fine collection of the wisdom of the 100-acre woods inhabitants. And Hillary says in one of the later books there was a spider that was called Small. I very much related to this character because I was petite. Thank you very much, Hillary.
1: This week in... Alice Springs.
0: We are heading to the centre of Australia now, to Alice Springs, to find out what's been making news this week in Alice. Nat Tenchich is here, who is ABC Alice Springs Drive presenter. Hi, Nat. How are you doing?
2: I'm good. It's always a pleasure.
0: Have you got lovely weather there in the middle of the country right now?
2: It's so lovely, but it's so cold. I don't know how well you know the desert, but it gets freezing at night. It's been -1, -4 even, I think, the last couple of weeks. I think we had like our coldest morning in several years last week. And you know what? I'm loving it. I love the cold.
0: So do you get, if you've got a sunny day, do you get beautiful warm days and then just freezing cold nights?
2: Yep, that's exactly how it goes. We've been hitting about, you know, 19 to 21 degrees. It's lovely. It's sunny. It's clear. And then it's just super chilly and cozy in the nighttime. I'm still going camping in these conditions as well, which is wild.
0: You're a brave soul, Nat. Hats off to you. Now, look, and this is quite a serious story that we're going to cover first. Kumanjai White's family are suing over a decision not to pursue charges against the police that were involved in his death. For people outside of the territory, maybe you just want to remind us of this story, Nat.
2: Absolutely. This was such a huge story when it took place in May 2025. So last year, Kumanjai White was a 24-year-old Walpree man with a disability who died in custody at Coles in Alice Springs back in May when he was forcibly restrained by two police officers. Now, the family spent a long time waiting to hear about possible charges. They weren't updated. Nothing was come through. And then on the anniversary of his death, so May this year, the Director of Public Prosecutions said that they would not be laying any charges against the officers. This came after a use of force report and criminal investigation by the Queensland Police Force. So they got an external police force to investigate this, and they concluded that there was no wrongdoing, it was all operational, and there were no reasonable prospects of a successful prosecution. So, Kumanjai White's family are really, really upset by this process. They were very upset when this was handed down, and they kept saying that there was not enough transparency throughout the process. So they want to better understand why this decision was made not to pursue charges. They're also arguing they have the right to access this information under the Territory's Charter of Victims' Rights. So they're asking the Supreme Court to order the documents for them to view. So they are chasing up some more transparency and clarity over this decision.
0: I mean, I was going to ask if they'd had access to any of the documents, but it sounds like what they've seen, nothing, and they basically have to take it at face value when they're told there's no case to answer here.
2: Pretty much. I mean, there is a coronial inquest planned for April next year, so there is some sense that that process will provide some more answers, particularly on the particulars of the restraining technique that the officers used that caused the death of Kumanjai White, and some more of the particulars of what happened there. But that's still another really long wait. That's quite far away for the family, and they're just very unhappy with this process. And those calls for greater transparency and also critiquing police investigating the actions of other police has been echoed by people at the federal level as well. Senator Lydia Thorpe's been quite vocal on this, and Senator Malandiri McCarthy has also spoken about the potential of how we change the ways in which police investigate police actions.
0: Yeah, I mean, it is fair to say that Kumanjai White's family are probably not feeling very confident in the police.
2: No, I don't think they are. I think that they've found this process quite disheartening, and they feel that they are entitled to some answers.
0: All right, be interesting. So that will they will now go to the Supreme Court to see if they can have some access to the documents that were involved there. Nat Tenshich is here. Nat's the ABC Alice Springs Drive presenter. Have you ever seen a solar eclipse, Nat?
2: No, I don't think I have. Maybe a partial one, but I don't recall, really.
0: Yeah, partial's about the best I've ever seen, too. But there is a big solar eclipse which is heading in your direction in a couple of years' time. And even though it is a couple of years away, people are getting excited already, aren't they?
2: They are so excited. A total eclipse of the sun. It's happening. And apparently the Barclay is going to be the best place to experience the total eclipse on July 22nd, 2028. So it's just north of Alice Springs. Tennant Creek is the main town in the Barclay. It's about 3,000 people. And tourism operators say 10,000 tourists will come to this tiny town. And international guests are already booking their spots. Tour operators are already starting to offer packages. So, Tennant Creek is looking like it's going to quadruple in 2028. So this is huge. The mayor of the Barclay Regional Council, Sid Vashist, said that he's looking to secure some more resources to boost capacity because they're going to be getting a lot of guests.
0: And I understand the tourism office there has basically put out expressions of interest to see if there are new spaces or facilities that could kind of be opened up to cater for all these people who are likely to be arriving.
2: Absolutely, yeah. They haven't seen quite this many visitors before for one event, as far as I know. It's going to be absolutely massive. So we'll be keeping an eye on it and seeing how that infrastructure comes through. But people are saying the Barclay's the place to be over the next couple of years. Keep an eye on the Barclay. There's going to be a lot going on, it seems.
0: Now, I remember when I was in South Australia years ago with ABC Radio there, and there was an eclipse planned for sort of 2 years' time. Eclipse planned. You know, the universe planned it, as it tends yeah. to do. But again, people had booked all the accommodation out several years in advance. I think there are places around there that are all Devil Marbles Hotel, I think, is all booked out. But how far is it for you, Nat? If, for example, you lot at the ABC all say, well, maybe we won't go camp out, but we could drive up and see it. How far away is that from you?
2: It's about 5 hours north.
0: Oh, that's a commitment.
2: Of Alice Springs. Yeah, but everything is, you know. Like, 5 hours doesn't feel like that long when you're around here. I know people say, oh, we'll just pop down to Uluru. I'll come visit you at Alice Springs and we'll pop down to Uluru. I'm like, babes, it's 5 hours away. Like, it's not close. So Tennant's not super close either, but I do think that there are plans in the office for some kind of outside broadcast, some kind of visit, because we got to be there. We got to be there for the eclipse, so we will be making a meal of it, that's for sure.
0: Absolutely. Well, gosh, having not also seen a full eclipse, I feel partly tempted to come up myself. It'd be a great time to be in the outback, wouldn't it?
2: Yeah, absolutely. Come to the outback.
0: Nat Tenshich is with us. Well, speaking of other big things going on in the outback, tell us about the lineup for the Bush Bands Bash, and well, tell us what that is too.
2: Yeah, the Bush Bands Bash is a festival that takes place in Alice Springs, celebrating the very best bush bands, bush music. We have such a huge scene and culture of remote Indigenous artists who make really great music. And I don't know how across sort of bush music you are, but there's all sorts of different acts. You know, you've got your sort of reggae sounds. One of the acts on the lineup actually are Mulawa. They've got a real reggae sound. This is their song Water.

0: lots of really rootsy sounds. We've got a really good pub rock and hard rock scene here. Mulgabaw Hard Rock are a really beloved band from out west of Alice Springs, and they bring a lot of hard rock sounds. Their debut album came out this year. They're not on Bush Bands Bash because they're a bit established at this point. But Bush Bands Bash is an event that really seeks to lift up the emerging artists in the bush music scene. They get some support from the Bush Music Fund. They get some training. They learn a little bit about touring and management and music industry stuff. And there's so many great other acts. The ones I'm most excited about, I've seen them a couple of times live now, but have you heard of Alice Kings?
1: He goes, what? I ain't jamming, bro. Alice Kings with the beat that will make you jump. Come to the front while the music pops. We're the ones you can touch and make the party pop. He goes, what? I ain't jamming, bro. Alice Kings.
0: So these kids, they're all between the ages of like 10 and 14.
2: My goodness, I thought they sounded young when I heard their voices.
0: They're little kids, have been touring around. They've played some shows outside of the centre. I think they've been to Sydney. I think they've been to Canberra. They go and they do these sort of rap battles on the street. They do all these videos. And they are so cool. They're playing so many different lineups. They seem to be everywhere, absolutely dominating. And they just make these really great little rap songs that have a very sort of old school 80s, 90s production, you know, really like Tribe Called Quest sounding production. And they like sing about what's really important to them, you know, just going to school and, you know, being like powerful black kids. And they're so great to watch. They've got so much energy. And they're going to be playing Bush Bands as well.
2: And where is it held, Nat?
0: It's at the Telegraph Station, just north of Alice Springs. So,
2: what is the Telegraph Station?
0: The Telegraph Station was basically the centre of Alice Springs. It was the reason the town was founded. It used to be called Stewart back then, and it was where the telegraph was put, station was put to communicate between Darwin and Adelaide. And now it's kind of like a historical reserve sort of thing with parks and walks and that sort of thing.
2: Oh, nice.
0: Yeah.
2: All right.
0: It's going to be fun. I'm keen.
2: Yeah. You're already all over the music by the sounds of it, Nat.
0: Thanks
2: so much for being here with us on Nightlife to tell us a bit about what's been making news this week in Alice Springs.
0: No worries. Thanks for having me.
2: There's Nat Tenchich, who is the ABC Alice Springs Drive presenter.
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2: We are a couple of minutes away from the mighty challenge Nightlife is. 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
2: Now, John, who was talking to us a little while ago about that copy of Winnie the Pooh that he had won for Latin back in year eight, he really should consider giving us a call tonight, because one of the categories in the Mighty Challenge tonight is Latin. We also have Back from the Dead. That was the week that was Time Zones and Famous Susans. There are Famous Susans about tonight. Time Zones, that was the week that was Latin and Back from the Dead. So if you want to be part of our Mighty Challenge on this Friday night, well, you might consider kind of getting up now and considering getting your glass of water or your cup of tea and making that call. The lovely Sienna is on the phones tonight, so she'll be able to have a yarn with you. After we've played the challenge, Andrew Romano will join us to talk about what's been making news in the States. And then right at the end of the show, I mean, I was really saddened to learn about the death of Bill Oddie from The Goodies earlier this week, but it got me thinking about those shows that I loved watching kind of, you know, after school and in the evening. Went back when I was a kid, The Goodies was certainly a favourite. But what were the shows that you feel like you were brought up on, that you, you know, would watch after school? And I'm wondering how different it is for the different eras. I mean, was The Goodies very much a Gen X thing? Or if you're a boomer, did you watch The Goodies as well? They don't seem to show many of the old shows with those constant reruns like they did. I mean, I know when I was a kid, you could always see MASH. You know, it would seem to be on once a day somewhere in the world, didn't it? And I think many of us grew up kind of knowing the shows that had been popular in the 10 or 15 years, you know, before. I don't know that kids get that exposure to those old shows anymore like they used to do that. But anyway, send me in some notes. We'll talk about it towards the end of the show. What was your favourite after-school show when you were growing up? But you can hop on the lines now to play the challenge. 1300 800 222.

0: ABC News with Andrew Kaloupas. Hamas has agreed to disarm if Israel withdraws from Gaza and ends its attacks. The group says its arms would be stored and kept under the control of a new Palestinian administration in Gaza. Donald Trump has described the development as historic and monumental, but Israel has yet to comment on the announcement. The BBC's Yolande Nel has more from Jerusalem.
1: Hamas is saying it's ready to create an inventory of its weapons, from small arms through to heavy ones, with also manufacturing sites and tunnels. But the storage of heavy weapons should be under the Palestinian Administrative Committee due to go into Gaza. There should be no handing over weapons to Israel or any other foreign power. This could potentially clear the way, particularly with a lot of US involvement, to that Palestinian Technocratic Committee finally going into Gaza and the International Stabilization Force too.
0: A new report has found Australian children aged 10 to 15 are using social media at the same rate as before the implementation of the Albanese government's world-leading social media bans. Here's Harry Buttenshaw.
2: Children under 16 have been banned from using platforms like Instagram, Snapchat and TikTok since last December. But a report from the eSafety Commissioner points to a flawed system. The country's online watchdog found more than 80% of kids were still using age-restricted platforms 3 months after the ban took effect. Around half of the children who retained their accounts said platforms hadn't even checked their age. The report echoes that, attributing the lackluster impact of the trailblazing reforms to what it says is the platform's failure to implement effective age assurance measures.
0: Ambulance Victoria has blamed excess demand for a two-hour delay in the care for a woman aged in her 90s who suffered a fall and later died at home in Melbourne's southwest. The woman passed away before paramedics could arrive at her Hoppers Crossing home, hours after an alarm company triggered a call to 000. Ambulance Victoria says 12 extra crews have been rostered on in recent days as the health service grapples with extra demand and staff shortages. The chief executive, Jordan Emery, says it will carry out a review of the incident.
3: It is a deeply distressing incident for that family, and I extend my sincere condolences to that family for the loss of their loved one. And what I will also say is we will be undertaking a very comprehensive review of this matter.
0: British YouTuber and rapper known as Young Philly has been found not guilty of sexually assaulting a fan after a show in Perth in 2024. Here's David Webber.
4: A jury has found Andres Barrientos, also known as Young Philly, not guilty of three rape charges and could not decide on three others. It did find him guilty of two counts of assault and not guilty of two more. The woman, who said she'd idolised the rapper, testified she had consensual sex with Barrientos, but it turned violent. Barrientos told the court the alleged criminal acts didn't happen. His bail was continued and he's scheduled in court for a sentence mention next month.
0: Around 60,000 migrants have crossed into Spain's North African territory of Ceuta from Morocco in the last few days via land and sea. Officials say at least 34 people have died while trying to reach the territory. Ceuta is separated from mainland Spain by the Strait of Gibraltar. The Spanish Prime Minister Pedro Sanchez has visited Ceuta and condemned the influx of the migrants as an attack on Spain.
5: Lo que ha sucedido en el día de ayer como un ataque.
6: What happened yesterday was an attack, a violation of Spain's territorial integrity. Ceuta is a Spanish city. What happened deserves our utmost condemnation. We will cooperate with the autonomous government of Ceuta. We will use all state resources to guarantee safety.
0: In the AFL, Fremantle has secured a top two finish and a home preliminary final with a 37-point win over the Western Bulldogs in Perth. Here's Clint Wilden.
7: The Dockers have all but secured their second minor premiership, setting a new club record of 18 wins in a home and away season with victory over the Bulldogs. The visitors made the game an arm wrestle for the first half before the Dockers broke clear in the scrappy contest, kicking six unanswered goals either side of three-quarter time. Josh Tracy celebrated his 100th game by booting three goals for Frio. The Dockers remain unbeaten in Perth in 2026. Clint Wilden, ABC Sport, Perth.
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0: Lunchtime. We nearly have the lines filled up. We have three lines free right now. So give me a shout. 1-300-800-222. Ladies, it's all fellas on the quiz right now. Fellas, I love you. Not trying to dissuade you, but ladies, come on, step up. 1-300-800-222. Our categories tonight are as follows. Latin, back from the dead. That was the week that was. Time zones and famous Susans. 1-300-800-222. And if you're playing via the SMS, 0467-922-702.
1: The Mighty Challenge.
0: Colin in East Fremantle, come on down.
2: Okay, hey, Suzanne. I really got trapped in because I just was ringing to thank you for talking about that segment about poo, Winnie the Pooh, because then I went to my little library shelf and I found a book that my parents gave me in 1946 for my 8th birthday called The Tales of Pooh.
0: Oh.
2: So that was lovely of you to bring back the memories, but I'm not a Nightliner quizzer. I listened to it, but I can tell you who won the footy tonight. That's about all.
0: Well, here you are, Colin. You found your way onto the Mighty Challenge through no intention of your own. Just have a go at one, eh?
2: Okay.
0: All right. Now, what category would you like? You can have Latin. You can have Back from the Dead. That was the week that was. Time zones or famous Susans?
2: That was the week that was.
0: Okay. Question one. And are you officially a first-time challenge caller then, Colin?
2: Absolutely, yes. My wife and I listen every night to the, but we can answer the questions there, but not here.
0: All right. Well, this is your moment to shine. Which Australian rock journalist died this week at the age of 74?
2: Oh, goodness. No, I can't help you there. It's running around, but I just can't get it out. I'm a bit nervous. First time. So I'll just say good night and thank you very much.
0: All right. Hey, Colin, I was glad that it brought back those memories. I think there's a few people reaching for their old copies of Winnie the Pooh tonight.
2: Right, so. Yes. It's with yellow pages and all.
0: Yeah. All right. Thanks, Colin. Really nice to talk to you.
2: Okay, lovely.
0: All right, bye-bye. Maria has it, Jim has it, Diana has it, Bernadette, Ray in the Bay, I'm blaming your autocorrect there, Adrian has it. This person should actually be quite well-known, well, was quite well-known to many of us, actually. Hello to Julie in Melbourne.
3: Hello to Julie in Melbourne.
4: Oh, hello.
0: Yeah, have you got your radio still on? Do you want to turn it down?
4: We've turned it off.
0: We were getting some interesting noises there, Julie.
4: Yeah.
0: Anyway, welcome to the Mighty Challenge.
4: Thank you.
0: Question one is this. Which Australian rock journalist died this week at the age of 74?
4: Glenn A. Baker.
0: Glenn A. Baker is correct. And Glenn A. was a regular contributor to Nightlife for many, many years. He used to do travel segments for us.
4: Yep, I remember.
0: Yeah, me too. And he used to come in to do his chats with Tony wearing that, you know, that hat he was always famous for wearing.
4: Rimless hat.
0: Yes, that's the one.
4: Yes.
0: Well done, Julie. That was question one. Would you like to stay in That Was the Week That Was, or you could have Time Zones, Famous Susans, Latin, or Back from the Dead?
4: I reckon stay with Week That Was.
0: Nice call, Julie. Question two. Which Australian birds are the subject of a viral hit song by 7-year-old Miles Phillips?
4: Oh, no.
0: Have you heard about this song?
4: Only a tiny bit. I didn't go deep into it, but I reckon it was magpies.
0: It's not magpies, no.
4: Ah.
0: Oh, sorry, Julie.
4: No worries. Okay.
0: Catch up with you later. Yes, lots of you already have this one. Bernadette, very, very fast out of the blocks there. Tony in Penshurst.
5: Good evening, Suzanne. How are you? Are you going to the Seven Bridges Walk this year?
0: No.
5: Oh, because I know you've done it before.
0: No, I've not done Seven Bridges. I've done Coast Trek a few times.
5: Oh, okay then.
0: Are you doing the Seven Bridges walk?
5: I'm going to do that, and I'm going to do the City for Surf as well. I'm going to do that next week.
0: Are you?
5: I am, yes.
0: Okay, so are you going to be walking the city to surf or running it?
5: Ambling. I'm a Forrest Gump, so I'll run, but I don't run particularly fast. Let's say I won't be troubling the winners.
0: Okay, fair enough. It's great fun to go in, isn't it? So
5: it is.
0: Excellent. Right, Tony. And I just realised I've gone to you in your favourite category because you always love That Was the
5: Thank
0: Week That Was.
5: That.
0: Well, I didn't really do it deliberately. I clicked on you and then I went, oh, Tony, you'll get all of these.
5: No, I won't. You said that last week. You put the mockers on me. Anyway. Okay.
0: Favorite. Question two. Which Australian birds are the subject of a viral hit song by 7-year-old Miles Phillips?
5: That would be the Eastern Rosella.
0: It would be the Eastern Rosella. Hey!

0: I reckon they're going to be doing very well, Tony, because yesterday I was looking on Spotify. They've popped the song on Spotify, Miles and His Dad. They've had 200,000 streams.
1: He's going to be a millionaire by the time he's 10.
0: I reckon. Impressive stuff.
1: It's pretty catchy.
0: I had to play it a couple of times. I find it very, very catchy. And then funny thing, Tony, I like to play the game Wingspan, which is about birds, and today the Eastern Rosella came up.
1: It's a segue, eh? Obviously.
0: Okay, Tony, question three. Which former goodie died this week at the age of 85?
1: Goody, goody, num, num. Bill Oddie. Very sad.
2: Goodies!
0: Yes, Bill Oddie. Who was your favourite, Tony? Was it Bill, Graham or Tim?
1: I like Tim. I like Tim Brooke Taylor.
0: Yeah, I liked Tim too. Well. I liked his kind of pompousness.
1: Yeah, he was like aloof and probably had no idea. Was Graham was a serious one and Bill was just a clown. It was great, great. And the tandem cycle. Is it a tandem? What they call it? It's not tandem, but it's three seats. How does it work?
0: I don't know, but, I remember that from the opening credits too, Tony.
1: Yeah.
0: Right. Very, very nicely done. You staying in that was the week that was.
1: I will, yes. Might as well get it over and done with.
0: Well, you're going with confidence now. Question four. Which county overcame a 75-year curse to win the All-Ireland Gaelic football final on Sunday?
1: Oh, my God. I've heard it. Oh, you think I've got that on my brain? I know I heard that. They were cursed 75 years ago by the local bishop when they played on a Sunday or something. But do you think they remember the County Cork. I don't know.
0: It is County Cork.
1: Good night, Suzanne.
0: Good evening, Tony. We will speak again. Let's talk to Sam in Perth. G'day, Sam.
3: Yeah, how are you?
0: Well, Sam, do you know which county overcame a 75-year curse to win the All-Ireland Gaelic football final on Sunday?
3: I have the slightest clue. I have no idea.
0: Well, that is unfortunate, isn't it?
3: Not even a guess. I don't think I know a single county in Ireland, to be honest, so I'm not very helpful.
0: All right. I'll let you go then. Thanks, Sam.
3: All right. Yeah.
0: Here's Anne-Marie in Dandenong. Hi, Anne-Marie.
4: Hi, Suzanne. Hi, everyone. It was County Mayo. The red and the green.
0: Okay. Did you get very involved in this, did you, Anne-Marie?
4: I did. And it was supposedly the local priest, who, when they didn't give way to, show their respect to a funeral, supposedly put a curse on them. So that was their story, and they were sticking to it for 75 years. And, I'm glad they won, and Kobe is coming to play for St Kilda. So there you go, a little bit of fact-checking there for you.
0: Okay. You really are all over this, Anne-Marie. Nicely.
4: Oh, yes, I am.
0: Would you like to stay? And that was the week that was. We've also got Time Zones, Famous Susans, Latin, and Back from the Dead.
4: Oh, look, I'll stay where I am. Pretty happy.
0: All right. We have one more question left in That Was the Week That Was. After a 24-hour flight, a Qantas Airbus touched down in which European city on Tuesday?
4: I think it was Paris.
0: It was not Paris, I'm afraid.
4: Oh, au revoir.
0: Au revoir. A toi? Je ne sais pas. Bye, Anne-Marie.
4: Bye-bye.
0: Bye. Tommy's here. G'day, Tommy.
5: Hello.
0: Hello. How's Freo done this week? When are they playing?
5: Oh, I just got back from the game and they won by 37 points.
0: Nice. So you're a happy Tommy tonight?
5: Yes. And I know the answer to the question.
0: Oh, excellent. What is the answer?
5: Toulouse
0: is correct. Yes, it was Toulouse that the Qantas Airbus touched down in after a 24-hour flight. Very well done, Tommy.
5: My mum works for Qantas, so.
0: Oh, right. Did you hear a bit about it at home then?
5: Yes.
0: Yeah. Was she very excited about it? Was it a big deal for her?
5: Yeah, just and everyone who loves aviation.
0: Yeah, wow. All right, Tommy, anything else that you'd like to tell us about your week?
5: Not really.
0: Okay. Would you like time zones, famous Susans, Latin, or back from the dead?
5: Let's go time zones.
0: Time zones. Question 6. Including overseas territories, which country has the most time zones?
5: Is it the United States of America?
0: It is not the USA. I'm sorry, Tommy.
5: Thank you. Have a good night.
0: All right. We'll talk to you next time, Tommy. Eric in Melbourne. Hi, Eric.
6: Hi, Suzanne. Yeah, Eastern Brazil, it's only had 200,000 hits. You only get tiny little cents, not even a cent per hit. So I don't think you would have made a lot of money off it. No. It's only, yeah, and Bill Oddie's a twitcher. Did you know that? He was into birds. Yeah. Bird watcher.
0: Oh, yeah. Wow. He might have enjoyed a bit of Eastern Rosellas had he been around to hear it. Eric, question 6, including overseas territories, which country has the most time zones?
6: France.
0: How many does it have?
6: I don't know.
0: Yeah, you are correct. It's France.
6: There's a question on an earlier quiz of radio. It was also on Millionaire Hot Seat ones. There was a question on that too.
0: Well, that's how you knew it. Yeah, I guess thinking France would have, you know, Reunion Island and some of its colonies in the Pacific, maybe.
6: Caribbean.
0: Yeah. All right. Right. Would you like to stay in time zones, Eric, or there are famous Susans, Latin, or back from the dead?
6: I'll stick in time zones, please, Susan.
0: No, yeah. Question 7. Which European country has been 1 hour ahead of London since changing their time zone in 1940 to match Nazi Germany?
6: Jeez. Oh, well, it wouldn't be France again. You've already had an answer. So not France. Italy, I'd say.
0: It's not Italy. I'm sorry, Eric. Oh,
6: thanks anyway. Bye.
0: Okay. Talk to you next time. Let's head to the Blue Mountains and say good evening to John. Hey, John.
7: Yeah, hi. Hi, how are you?
0: You sound like you're on the road there, John.
7: Yeah, mate. Yeah, just driving home. Can I just tell you the show that I used to run home from school to watch?
0: Yes.
7: Simon Townsend's Wonderworld.
0: Aha. Uh-huh. Yeah, we've had a couple of people mention that. What did you love about it?
7: I just loved the whole show, but years later, I picked him up when I was driving a cab in Sydney, and I picked him up from Central Station, and he had a stroke. Anyway, so he wasn't in a good way, and as we drove from Central Station to Drummoyne, I was sitting in silence, and I was like, do I say something? Do I say something? And I'm glad that I did, because I told him how I rushed home from school, and his face lit up, and it was the best conversation we had. And I mean, I can still remember that 20 years, and I thought, he just came to life. And I just loved it.
0: That's wonderful. Yeah.
7: I told him how special he was to me, you know, like as a kid growing up. And and it still touches me even now. And that's my memory of him. Yeah. It was a great show.
0: Yeah.
7: Great show.
0: Yeah. John, thank you for sharing that story. That's fantastic. Yeah. Yes. Now, can you have a go at question 7?
7: Yeah, sure.
0: Which European country has been 1 hour ahead of London since changing their time zone in 1940 to match Nazi Germany?
7: I've got no idea. Poland.
0: It's not Poland.
7: Okay. All right. Thank you. Thanks a lot.
0: Thanks a lot to you too, John. Thank you for that lovely story. Someone's got it. Jim in Campbelltown. Well done, Jim in Campbelltown. And Frank in Mount Evelyn. That's it too. John in Ashfield.
8: How are you, Suzanne? How are you going?
0: Yes, doing well. John, how's your week been?
8: Yeah, pretty good. I had a lunch with a couple of blokes that I used to work with. I used to work for the yard defence out at Moorbank, and I had lunch with two of them. We went to Marylands Bowling Club, and we had plenty to eat. Didn't want anything to eat on Wednesday night. Had our bellies full. It was nice to catch up there anyway. Lovely.
0: All right, yeah. Question 7 for you, John. Which European country has been 1 hour ahead of London since changing their time zone in 1940 to match Nazi Germany? It's not Italy. It is not Poland.
8: I'll go Austria.
0: It's not Austria.
8: Right. Okay, then. Lovely to talk to you, Suzanne. We'll talk next week.
0: You too. Yes, we absolutely will. Janet's back. Hi, Janet.
9: Oh, no. Hi, Suzanne. I was going, please don't pick time zones. Wait, Tommy. Tommy, don't pick time. Oh, you've picked time zones. Yeah. But hi, Suzanne. One night I will ring. I will be up and I won't just quote poo. I'll just... Right.
0: Well, come on, you can have a guess. Which European country has been 1 hour ahead of London since changing their time zone in 1940 to match Nazi Germany? Not Italy, not Poland, not Austria.
9: This is just such a weird thing. I'm just going to say Luxembourg.
0: No, not little Luxembourg.
9: But I will also say quickly the... We weren't allowed to watch TV after school, but uni, I discovered TV after school, and Simon Townsend Wonder World is really good when you're in first year uni. Also around the twist, there was, I don't know, something about when you're 18 years old and you're not in your parents' house anymore. Kids shows were really appealing.
0: What did you love about Simon Townsend's Wonder World?
9: What I loved was the fact that he had, and it played itself out, it was like a forerunner for Angela Catterns, Jonathan Coleman. There were people on there that were eventually going to end up like Andrew Denton in morning shows or doing ABC. And that's what I loved. It was almost like they gave full rein to very young, very creative people who were able to pitch a story at the level of interest rather than pitching it down. That was fantastic.
0: Yeah. Thank you very
9: much,
0: Janet.
9: I'll see you sometime soon.
0: All right. Okay, talk to you another time. Trevor in Croydon Park. Hello, Trevor.
10: Hello, Suzanne. Little comment. When people say, well, the present example is Bill Oggie, what a great loss to what's that world of art. I'd like to make a distinction. When somebody's that ripe old age and their career successfully ended a couple of years ago, of course they're a sad loss to their nearest and dearest and possibly to their children, grandchildren at the personal level. But

0: and say there's no hard and fast rule against a double answer, and I'll say France.
1: Oh, it's not France.
0: Okay.
1: But I'll let you know what Eric has to say about this.
0: Thanks.
1: Thanks, Trevor. 1-300-800-222. Hello, Kylie.
2: Oh, hello there, Susan. How was your break? I didn't ring you last week. I fell asleep, so there you go.
1: That's all right. Look, as I was telling everyone last week, it was a bit hit and miss. We lost a wedding ring, had a few flights cancelled, a few bits and bobs. But no, it was also very lovely at the same time.
2: Well, I hope your father's keeping well and your brother's been keeping well as well. And the best.
1: Kylie, I'll actually be heading up to Japan in a couple of weeks. For a visit, just to see how he's going. Kylie, maybe you want to have a guess at this one. Which European country has been 1 hour ahead of London since changing their time zone in 1940 to match Nazi Germany? It's not France, Italy, Austria, Sweden. Poland, or Luxembourg. No, it's not Sweden.
2: That's Sweden. Thanks, Susan. Have a nice week.
1: All right. Thanks very much, Kylie. Horry's got it. The Rook has it. Well, Ed, you've had three guesses. One of them is correct. And Ed in Perth, you've got the correct answer too. Jen, also George in Fremantle. Thomas in Flinders Park. Hello.
3: Hello.
1: Which country is this, do you think, Thomas?
3: I'm thinking Spain.
1: Well done. It is Spain.
3: Come on.
1: Bit of a Leighton Hewitt celebration there, eh, Thomas? thinks that Spain, although they didn't kind of get officially involved in World War II with the Nazis, they were very much sympathetic to them, I think, around that time. So very interesting. What would you like to do next, Thomas? We have more time zones. We have famous Susans, Latin, and Back from the Dead.
3: Oh, I reckon I might go time zones again. I've got no clue about the others.
1: Question 8. Singapore, Manila, and Hong Kong are all in the same time zone as which Australian capital city?
3: Ooh, wait, which ones?
1: Singapore, Manila, and Hong Kong.
3: I'm going to say Adelaide.
1: I'm afraid Adelaide is incorrect. Thanks, Thomas. Who's been waiting? Mike in Oak Park. A couple of lines have come free now too. 1-300-800-222. Good evening, Mike.
4: Hi there. How you doing, Suzanne?
1: Yeah. Now, Mike, Singapore, Manila and Hong Kong are all in the same time zone as which Australian capital city? It is not Adelaide.
4: I'll try Brisbane.
1: It's not Brisbane.
4: Okay. Thank you.
1: Thanks, Mike. Jim's got it. The Rook. The Rook's got it. Eric's got it. Bernadette, Susan in Hobart, Diane Mandurah, Diana in Wooden Nilling, Adrian in Bella Vista. You're all correct. Alistair in Winchelsea.
5: How are you, Suzanne?
1: Well, Alistair.
5: I suppose you've been asked that before tonight, but it's always nice to ask you again.
1: Oh, dear.
5: Sienna was on the line, and Sienna's the posh girls' school in Camberwell in Victoria, the convent. In Camberwell.
1: Oh, is it? I didn't know that.
5: Very posh school, I told her that. And the other thing is I went to a place called the Cake Cult in Geelong, and Sienna works there, who looks like Joe Lumley from Ad Fab.
1: Sienna's everywhere.
5: Yes.
1: They're haunting you.
5: Yeah, well, the other one is I always think of the song Vienna, but I think it'll be good for Sienna. So she can have her own song.
1: All right. There's also the town in Italy, Siena.
5: Yeah, of course.
1: Very beautiful medieval town.
5: Yeah. It's not the first one. I used to match up songs for Greek Champion. I had about 10 of them on air, and I think a couple of them are on albums. One of them is, they've got the live ladder in the footy.
1: So, yeah.
5: They showed the live ladder. I thought Moonshadow goes to that, so he did Moonshadow to it. And I think it's on their final album of songs between 2019 and 2023.
1: What, so you suggested kind of variations of the songs? And that-

0: went and wrote them?
1: Yes, I suggested that Moon Shadow Goes to Live Ladder, and Greg said, yeah, great, that works out. And then he wrote the lyrics. And actually, another nice person requested it a few weeks down the track. They go, I am being followed by a live ladder. Live ladder.
0: Very nice, Alistair. All right, let's have a go at this question. Singapore, Manila and Hong Kong are all in the same time zone as which Australian city?
1: I'm glad you said city because it has to be Perth.
0: It does have to be Perth. Nicely done, Alistair. Now, do you want to stay in time zones or would you like Famous Susan's Latin or Back from the Dead?
1: I'm a Latin scholar. At least I did it to HSC level, so I must go for Latin.
0: All right. Did you ever
1: make a fool out of myself?
0: Did you ever read Winnie the Pooh in Latin, Alistair?
1: No, I don't know. But you can't speak it. It's very difficult to actually be fluent. No, I said, Puella in Horto Canebat, which means the girl was singing in the garden, or Puella. The girl was singing to the sailor.
0: Well, excellent. Very, very useful phrases in this modern age, Alistair.
1: Yes, yeah.
0: Question nine. Shortened to vox pop in modern day journalism, vox populi literally means what?
1: Voice of the people.
0: Voice of the people is correct. Would you like to stay in Latin?
1: Yes, please, Suzanne.
0: Meaning, question 10, meaning God from the machine, what Latin term is used to describe a lazy plot device used to tie up loose ends?
1: Deus ex machina.
0: Yes, that is correct, or deus ex machina.
1: Or machina, I suppose.
0: Yeah, I think I say deus ex machina, but I've got no idea.
1: Deus ex machina. I think if you did Mr. Wakefield's pronunciation, he was Mr. Walter Warwick Wakefield. WWW were his initials. And Mr. Wakefield passed away in the 1990s, I think. Probably 1989. Still at the helm, still teaching. He used to wear the academic gown.
0: Ooh. I feel that Latin would be a subject area that lent itself to a teacher wearing an academic gown.
1: Yeah. Well, it helps you with your English because you've got subject, verb, object. It reinforces your grammar. Mm-hmm. And it's very sad to hear people say it's a dead language. Certainly medicine and ancient Greek and Latin are the foundational language for medicine. Mm-hmm. So,
0: Alistair, do you staying in Latin?
1: Yes, please.
0: Okay, question 11. Which Latin phrase means in the year of our Lord?
1: Anno Domini.
0: Anno Domini is correct, Alistair.
1: You might as well be asking him a name here. There's not one that makes a fool of me.
0: Question.
1: Very foolish.
0: Question 12. Which Latin word is the title of the best-selling non-fiction book by Yuval Noah Harari with the subtitle A Brief History of Humankind?
1: I've not heard of the book, so I'm sunk. I think I'm sunk here. Could you give me a couple of moments just to think? But I don't think I've... Brief History of Humankind. I haven't heard of the book. I think the clue's in the knowing what the book was.
0: I agree. I think it is.
1: Yeah.
0: Thanks, Alistair.
1: I've fallen. Did I get four?
0: One, two, three, four. Yes, you did.
1: Oh, that's not too bad, is it?
0: No, it's a nice run. I don't think you disgraced yourself at all. In the Latin. No, you did very well.
1: If you were Eddie McGuire, you would have said, no, you wouldn't be able to go back to school if you knew this. Or something like that. He asked the person a law question. He said, you wouldn't be able to go in the office if you couldn't answer this one. You know, so he tends to humiliate his contestants.
0: Well, you can come back on. Please don't feel humiliated. Alistair, very nice work. Here's Anne-Marie in North Ringwood. Hello, Anne-Marie.
2: Hello, Suzanne.
0: Okay, question 12. I'm after the title of the best-selling non-fiction book by Yuval Noah Harari with the subtitle A Brief History of Humankind. It is a Latin word.
2: I haven't a clue. I haven't a clue.
0: Nothing.
2: No.
0: That is unfortunate.
2: No.
0: Shall we say goodbye?
2: Goodbye.
0: Annette in Perth knows what it is. What about Coral in Lura? Hi, Coral.
3: Hi, Suzanne.
0: Do you know what this book is or this Latin word?
3: Haven't got a clue. But could you please tell me what was the answer to the European time zone one that was an hour before? Was it Jersey Island?
0: No, it's Spain.
3: Oh, Spain. Oh, okay. Yeah. Right. I missed that. Yes. Okay. First time caller.
0: Well, very nice to hear from you. I'm sorry this question isn't quite up your alley.
3: No, this alley is definitely a dead end.
0: Thanks, Coral. 1-300-800-222 if you might know this one. G'day, Fitzy in Coogee.
4: Oh, hey, g'day. I'll have a guess at Carpe Diem.
0: It's not Carpe Diem.
4: Absolutely no idea. Okay, thanks, Suzanne.
0: All right, cheers, Fitzy. Marcus in Brighton East.
5: Marcus. I've got no idea. Is it Valet?
0: Is it what?
5: Valet.
0: No, it is not. Sorry, Marcus. Susie knows Frankie Munn. Evelyn knows. Jane in a Homebush knows. Ruby in Melbourne also has it. Joanna in Newcastle.
6: Hi, Suzanne.
0: Hi. What is the answer?
6: If I have read it, it's Sapiens.
0: Sapiens, yes, that's correct.
6: Yeah, I'll have to read it again. Yeah, it was very good. I recommend it.
0: Yeah, we ended up, Phil spoke to him. We got him on the show years ago. Yeah, I mean, it's a long time ago now, probably 10 years.
6: Time goes.
0: Goodness me, it's almost the 10th anniversary of Phil taking over, actually. Phil's first show would have been October 30, maybe, 2016. So, yeah, we're almost at the anniversary, the 10-year anniversary since Tony retired. It's gone so quickly. Now, I got through a few people with that question. The answer was Sapiens, but we need to replenish the board now. So please give me a shout, 1-300-800-222, 1-300-800-222. Joanna, would you like to stay in Latin?
6: I'll probably make the wrong decision. Yeah, okay, I will.
0: No, this one's not too tricky. Famously attributed to Julius Caesar in a message he supposedly sent to the Roman Senate, Veni, Vidi, Vici translates to what?
6: Okay. I saw, I won, I conquered. Yeah.
0: That is correct. Yeah. Nicely done, Joanna. Okay. Would you like Back from the Dead, Time Zones, or Famous Susans?
6: I'll try Susan, thanks.
0: Question 14. Susan is derived from a Hebrew word for which flower?
6: Lily.
0: Lily is correct. More famous Susans?
6: Yeah. Okay. I'll try, thanks.
0: This one's okay too. Which Scottish singer shot to fame in 2009 after singing I Dreamed a Dream on Britain's Got Talent?
6: I watched this recently on YouTube. It was for Susan Boyle, yeah.
0: It is Susan Boyle. Here's a little bit of it.

0: And Joanna, when you watch it, I mean, the judges are all looking a bit askance when Susan Boyle walks onto the stage. Yeah, like, oh, what's this chick going to be able to do? And goodness, by the time it's finished, they're just, they've had to go completely the other way, haven't they? Joanna, are you staying in Famous Susan's?
1: Okay, thanks.
0: Question 16. Who served as Chief Justice of Australia from 2017 to 2023?
1: I don't know. I don't know. I'm sure I've heard it, but I don't know. Okay, that's it. That's the end of my run.
0: Joanna, as always, a wonderful run. Thank you.
1: Thank you. You
0: saved us with the Latin there. Someone just saying on the SMS, actually, that the autocorrect was playing absolute havoc with the with the autotext. Yes, is Jane from Homebush. Yeah, I don't think the autocorrect would be too used to the Latin, would they? 1-300-800-333.

0: Zoo to play the mighty challenge.
1: It's when and where you need us.
2: Drivers in the city's southwest are being warned of major delays this morning with the M5 tunnel closed.
1: Everything Sydney.
3: Last year we had 130 sporting fixtures at Leichhardt Oval.
4: 702 ABC Sydney.
0: Let's chat with Charlie in Picton. G'day, Charlie.
5: Hi, how are you going?
0: Oh, can't complain, Charlie. What about you?
5: Good, good. Yeah, with Glenn A. Baker, he was the James Valentine of music. You know, he just had that personality about him that basically was attracted people, made people welcome, and he loved people and people loved him.
0: Well, it's a lovely tribute, Charlie. Thank you. Did you know him or just listen to him?
5: No, I just listened to him, but he had that personality just like James Valentine, that everybody was his friend, everybody, you know, he just attracted, and he had that charisma where he attracted people and, you just felt welcome around him, you know?
0: Oh, that's very nice, Charlie.
5: Yeah, that's okay.
0: Any ideas who served as Chief Justice of Australia from 2017 to 2023 were in the category of famous Susans?
5: Susan. And that was the Chief Justice. Say that again?
0: Who served as the Chief Justice of Australia from 2017 to 2023?
5: Susan. No, it wouldn't be Susan Sarandon.
0: I reckon you're pretty safe with that assumption there, Charlie, not Susan Sarandon.
5: No, okay, have a good night.
0: Oh, dear, thanks, Charlie. Now, Cheryl just wanted the answer to the Julius Caesar one. It was, I came, I saw, I conquered, of course, a very famous kind of historical phrase. 1-300-800-222. I've almost lost a lot of you after that Sapiens question wiped a few of you out, and I need you for the Chief Justice of Australia nightlife. So hop on the lines, 1-300-800-222. Oh, now my button's doing funny things. Ah, why doesn't it want to take Grant? I don't know if I've lost Grant. Okay, Grant, if you're listening, do call back. Right, I'm going to play a little promo. Give me a call. Tell me who the Chief Justice of Australia from 2017 to 2023 was.
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0: Sam from Harvey.
8: Morning, Suzanne.
0: Morning, Sam. How's tricks in Harvey?
8: Yeah, good. Thanks. Not bad.
0: Yeah, anything to report?
8: Yeah, pardon?
0: Anything interesting to report?
8: No, not really.
0: No. All right.
8: Just normal. Yeah. Okay.
0: Question 16. Who served as Chief Justice of Australia from 2017 to 2023? We're in the category of famous Susans.
8: It'll be Susan Ley?
0: No, it wasn't Susan Ley.
8: All right, thank you.
0: Thanks, Sam. Okay, Grant in Waterloo, it looks like I can click you this time. Hello.
9: Yeah, g'day. Apologies about that. It was the 14th floor lift and I'm just in the dark. I'm just walking into my apartment and just putting the lights on, hopefully. Yeah, now I can see what I'm doing and saying hello to you. At least I'm not snoozing at you this time.
0: That is true. We can do a series, Grant, where we catch you at all phases, you know.
9: Exactly. I was going to give you a quick gig report too.
0: Go on, what have you seen?
9: I went down to the Brass Monkey at Cronulla and saw a couple of wonderful, very exciting bands that were going to be advertised. I'm disappointed they were advertising as a band, the Battle of the Shirtless Men, but no shirts were taken off. Very dreadful. There's a band called Barn Superflex. Now, for everyone who, like me, didn't know what a Barn Superflex was, it was a 1970s it was a skateboard made of fiberglass, and it was the first one, and apparently it was legendary back in the day. if you're a skating person. So it was almost, you know. So it was actually the band The Trilobites, which is funded by Mike Dalton on Channel 9 News, if you know, adults. Yes, Adults was out in phone form as the main gig, and he had a support act singing. Young lady by the name of Ella, I'm not sure the exact band, but they did a couple of duos, Stop Dragging My Heart Around, that famous song. So did a very fine, and she's got a great voice. They played Radar Love from all the other things. And there was another band called Disgraceland.
0: Disgraceland, that's good.
9: Yeah, you rocked out as well. So yeah. And I'm sweating like a pig and very cold walking down with not shirtless, but definitely wet shirt.
0: Okay.
9: Anyway, let's get on to the quiz.
0: Question 16. Who served as Chief Justice of Australia from 2017 to 2023?
9: And, you know, whenever I ramble, I have absolutely no idea. So all the best to all the listeners out there.
0: All right. Thanks for the gig report and the live life report there, Grant. Let's try Dee in Singleton. Hey, Dee.
10: Oh, good morning, Suzanne.
0: Good morning. Who was the Chief Justice of Australia from 2017 to 2023? We're in the category of famous Susans.
10: I'm afraid I don't know.
0: Well, I'll let you go then, Dee. We'll reconvene another time. Bye. Shelley knows. We've got Marg who knows it. Richard in Mossman Park, William in Box Hill, Jane in Homebush, Annette in Perth. G'day, James.
11: Yes.
0: Who is this that we're looking for?
11: Susan Keith.
0: Did you say the name again?
11: Susan Keith.
0: How do you spell it?
11: Oh, yeah, okay.
0: Because I don't think you're saying the name that I've actually, that it is. You're close, but you're not quite there.
11: All right. Well,
0: I'm sorry, James, I think I'm going to have to let you go. Sounds like you said Susan Keith. Is that right?
11: Not Keith in the boy's name, no.
0: Not Keith.
11: Keith. No, it's Keith or something.
0: Yeah, you're close. I just need a little bit more before I could pass that. I'm so sorry, James.
11: Well, I can't give you more other than what I've given you.
0: All right. Well, okay, so Keith is close. We're nearly there. 1-300-800-222. Who can help with this? Perhaps it's Ewan in Blackburn South. Hi, Ewan.
12: Hello.
0: What? How are you? Yes, who is this I'm looking for? What's the last name?
12: Keefel.
0: Keefel, yes. I just needed that all at the end to make it all add up.
12: Yeah. Hey, I went and watched a great movie tonight.
0: What did you see?
12: Sandal and Sword latest epic.
0: Oh, you saw The Odyssey?
12: The Odyssey, yes. And I saw it on a big screen, and it's just absolutely fantastic. Really good film. Yeah. Have you seen it?
0: I did. I saw it last week. It's a longie, but yeah, I quite enjoyed it.
12: Yeah, it's a very long one. Yeah, very, very long, long, long, long, long one. Means you're going to get there, for God's sake.
0: Yeah. Ewan, I
12: think you could compare it to The English Patient in some regard, which was also very long.
0: It wasn't that long. Anyway, now, Ewan, I must insist that we try and move on a bit with the quiz. Would you like to stay in Famous Susans? Would you like Time Zones or Back from the Dead?
12: Oh, God almighty. Famous Susans.
0: Okay, let's try.
12: Go on. Let's see how I go.
0: Question 17. Which actress won the Best Actress Oscar for her role in Dead Man Walking?
12: Jesus, the only one I can think of is Susan Sheridan. She played the sister, the nun in that film with what's his name? Bloody Sean Penn as well.
0: Yeah. Now, Ewan, do you want to just try saying her name again so I can give it to you?
12: Susan Sheridan.
0: No.
12: Sheridan.
0: No.
12: Don't tell me I'm...
0: I mean, as poor James was ahead of you, you're dancing around it, but I can't give it to you. I'm so sorry. Oh, Vando's on the road. I don't want to break your hearts, but I've got to be strict here. G'day, Vando.
13: Oh, hello, Suzanne. How are you?
0: Vando, I'm all right. This quiz tonight's been a bit of a struggle, though, hasn't it?
13: Oh, it has been. Yeah, look, I've not long been on, if you like. I'm just, and I would have given a two to the horn, but I've just come into town, so I can't. Anyway, look, I thought it was Susan Sarandon as well, and it wasn't she with.
0: No, it is. It is Susan Sarandon, but that's not what Ewan said. He said Sharondon. That's why I had to flunk him.
13: Yeah, you had to enforce the rules. All right, I've got a question for you. Who's the most famous Suzanne waitress? Lazy Suzanne. I love a lazy Suzanne, I tell you now. I wish my lounge room had a lazy Suzanne. It'd be heaps easy to vacuum. You know?
0: Yeah, my lounge room has a lazy Suzanne, particularly on Monday mornings. Now, Vando, I'm sorry, we need to move on. Vando, do you want to stay in Famous Susans? Do you want Time Zones or Back from the Dead?
13: And if there's only one left in Lazy Suzanne's, isn't there?
0: There is.
13: Is it a hard one? Come on, let's knock it off. Let's go Lazy Suzanne. Finito. That's finito, Lazy Suzanne.
0: Yeah, good luck with that, Vando. Let's see what happens. Okay, what common name is shared by the plants Tetratheca hirsuta, Rudbeckia herta, and Hibiscus trionum?
13: Well, something to do with Suzanne.
0: This is a category on Susans, not Suzanne's, may I point out, Vando.
13: Oh, sorry, Susan. So something to do... I don't know. So hibiscus is just a fairly sort of, you know, general tree. There's no... The hurtier one sounds like it might have a whole bunch of prickles in it. Hibiscus... So what are we after? What's the common name?
0: Yes, we're in the category of famous Susans. What common name is shared by the plants Tetratheca hirsuta, Rudbeckia herta, and Hibiscus trionum?
13: Oh, I don't know. Was Susan Stamen? I don't know. I've got nothing.
0: Oh, you do have nothing, Vando. We will talk to you again, my friend. Fear thee not. Bernadette has it. Eric has it. Ray in the Bay has it. So does Jenny from Cooperoo and Susie and Susan. Hello, Susan has it. Diane Mantra has it. Diana from Wooden Lily has it. Maria has it. Right, let's see if Paul in Esperance can help. Hi, Paul.
14: Hello, Suzanne.
0: Hello,
14: this
0: Paul.
14: This is for you from Bando.
0: Oh, thanks, Paul. You've done Bando's job for him. Now, question 18. What common name is shared by the plants Tetratheca hirsuta, Rudbeckia herta, and Hibiscus trionum? And we're in the category of famous Susans.
14: I thought I was on a winner for a minute when I was going to say Salvation Susan, but that's Salvation Jane. Now, I guarantee I've heard this, but, Salvation Susan's the only one I've got tonight.
0: It's not Salvation Susan.
14: When you talk to Tommy next, I'm going to try and get him a very special walkie time horn from a very special bloke. I've got a few connections, but it might take a bit of listening. You just got to ask Tommy if he wants to listen to the quiz right through on Friday nights, and I'll see if I can arrange a very special walkie time horn for him.
0: Oh, all right. I don't know if Tommy's still listening, but we'll try and remind him next time. All right.
14: Next week,
0: I will do.
14: If he listens on Friday, I can't actually guarantee it, but I reckon I've got some good enough connections to probably arrange it for him.
0: All right. Thanks, Paul. All right, we will wait to hear what that might be. That sounds very intriguing. Hi, Latif.
15: Hello, Suzanne. Jane Sullivan, your interview. I sent two texts, but unfortunately it hasn't been, you haven't read it. Anyway, I sent photo of Vinnie. I have teddy bear at home. The Winifred, sorry, that Jane Sullivan had a great article about this 100-year celebration on Spectrum Age last Saturday, yeah.
0: All right. Now, Latif, we are a bit short of time. Yeah, can you have a go at this question for us?
15: Black-eyed Suzanne's?
0: Well, we're not in the category of famous Suzanne's. We're in the category of famous Susan's.
15: So black-eyed Susan's.
0: A black-eyed Susan is what I am after, Latif.
15: Yeah, great band. A great Australian band.
0: Okay. Latif, would you like Time Zones or would you like Back from the Dead?
15: Back from the Dead.
0: Back from the Dead. Question 19. Which superhero was brought back from the dead in 2017's Justice League?
15: 2017?
0: Yes.
15: On Justice League. It sounds like, is it a TV show or movie?
0: I can't tell you much more.
15: Yeah.
0: Which superhero was brought back from the dead, Latif?
15: In Justice, you said something? Justice
0: yes,
15: League?
0: Yes, Justice League.
15: I'll throw a guess, I suppose. The Superman?
0: Superman is correct, Latif. Well
15: done. Just a guess. Just a guess.
0: All right. Continuing with Back from the Dead, question 20. Who comes back from the dead in the 11th chapter of the Gospel of John?
15: Lazarus.
0: Lazarus is correct. Do you want to stay in Back from the Dead, Latif?
15: Yes, please.
0: Question 21. In the Bible, who is the first person to see the resurrected Jesus? Latif, you still there? Latif. Oh, something's happened to Latif. Oh, he seems to have dropped off. Okay, Latif, you can ring back if you've dropped off there. Let's go to Joe in Ridgehaven. Hi, Joe.
16: Hello.
0: Joe, we're on question 21. In the Bible, who is the first person to see the resurrected Jesus?
16: Would it be Mary Magdalene?
0: It is Mary Magdalene, Joe. Do you want to stay in Back from the Dead or are there a couple more time zones?
16: Try time zones.
0: Very well. Question 22. Magadan time, Samara time and Kamchatka time are among the 11 time zones of which country, Joe?
16: China.
0: It is not China, I'm sorry. Thanks, Joe. Now, I've got you back, Latif. We lost you there for a moment, but you're back.
15: I'm sorry, yeah.
0: It's all right. Let's see if we can get this one answered. Question 22. Magadan time, Samara time and Kamchatka time are among the 11 time zones, Latif, of which country? It is not China.
15: Sounds like Southeast Indonesia, maybe.
0: It's not Indonesia. I'm sorry, Latif. Okay. Noel, can you quickly have a go at answering this one for me?
17: Hello, Suzanne. Well, I think China only has one time zone for national purposes. From the sound of it, I would say Mongolia.
0: Oh, it's not Mongolia.
17: Nice, Suzanne.
0: Okay, thanks, Noel. We will have to continue this on the other side of the latest ABC News. If you know in which country you might find Samara time, Kamchatka time or Magadan time, give me a call. We've got what? Oh, we've only got three questions to answer, so we are close to knocking this off. Do you want to be the champion? Do you want to win the Mighty Challenge? If the answer is yes, then give me a call, 1-300-800-222.
18: ABC News with Andrew Kaloupas. Hamas says its agreement to disarm completely is dependent on Israel's commitment to withdraw from Gaza and end its attacks and other conditions. US President Donald Trump has described the development as historic and monumental, but Israel has not officially commented on the announcement. The BBC's Yolande Nell has more.
19: There's a member of the Prime Minister's Likud party, Moshe Saada, who said earlier he believes that Israel's occupation of Gaza will ultimately continue. We've also been speaking, I should say, to Palestinians in Gaza, asking them for their

0: response, and some of them do see a glimmer of hope. But, you know, even in Gaza, there is a lot of skepticism about this. And that is because in the past, Hamas has been so clear that it believes that giving up its weapons would amount to surrender.
1: A new report has found more than 80% of Australia's teenagers are still using social media 3 months after the federal government's world-first ban on certain platforms for under-16s. The e-safety study found most children aged between 10 and 15 were using platforms like Facebook and Instagram just as frequently in March this year as they were before the ban came into force last December. The report attributes their continued usage to social media companies failing to implement effective age assurance measures. Independent Senator David Pocock says Labor MP Luke Gosling should step aside from his special envoy role. Mr. Gosling is accused of assaulting the Northern Territory Administrator David Connolly at a community festival earlier this month. The federal member for Solomon strenuously denies the allegations. Senator Pocock says it would be sensible for Mr. Gosling to step aside from his special envoy role.
2: You are innocent until proven guilty in this country, but it seems like, you know, given what's happening, stepping aside and just letting the court sort of go through its processes makes sense to me.
1: South Australia's chief veterinary officer says the first suspected case of H5 bird flu in a seagull has been detected in the state's southeast. Samples from a single silver gull from Robe have been sent for confirmatory testing. Chief Vet Sky Fruin says there's been strong evidence of H5 transmission between local and resident birds. She says the suspected detection in the seagull is concerning.
3: We do need to wait for that confirmation, of course, to come through. But, yeah, we are quite concerned about that case because that is, of course, if it does come back as a confirmed case, evidence that it is now spreading potentially into other species as well.
1: Soccer's world governing body is split after a senior advisor to the FIFA boss Gianni Infantino resigned over a proposal to sell stakes in the World Cup and other competitions to private investors. Carlo Cordero has called it a bad deal for football. His resignation comes as the Asian Football Confederation joined the European and North American federations in criticising the plan. But the proposal has received some support from African nations, including from Roger Biamukan of Uganda's Football Federation.
4: The headquarters where we sit, that was FIFA Forward 1. We have Njeru Technical Center, which was also funded by FIFA. We have FIFA Stadium Kadiba, which was also funded by FIFA. On top of that, there are many grassroots programs that have been funded by FIFA, including schools for football. So for me, from my perspective, any avenue that brings in more resources is good.
1: At least 25 people have been killed and 44 others injured in a bus accident in Algeria. The bus skidded off the road about 50 kilometres from the capital, Algiers, and plunged into a deep ravine. Algeria's president has declared 3 days of national mourning. Australian boxer Jai Dixon will fight for gold at the Commonwealth Games in Glasgow after defeating Ghana's Amadou Mohamed in a split decision in the semi-final of the men's 55-kilogram class. Dixon joins compatriot and 65-kilo fighter Jacob Kasser in tomorrow's finals, while Lakeisha Pergoliti won bronze after losing her women's 70-kilo semi-final. The second day of track cycling finals is about to get underway after two Australian cyclists were controversially disqualified from the men's individual pursuit for uniform breaches.
5: Afternoons with James O'Loughlin.
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11: Nightlifers, we enter our final hour together. Adria Romano will have a

0: on with us about what's happening in the States soon. I also, at the end of this hour, after we've talked to Andrew, I want to hear what your favourite shows, the after-school shows that you watched growing up were. I think it'd be really interesting if we could kind of piece together, you know, what were you all watching if you were watching after school in the 60s versus the 70s and the 80s? Like, I mean, the Goodies and Monkey Magic, was that something more that the 80s kids watched, or were you still watching it in the 90s, or, you know, when was the era in which we watched all of these shows? Do the kids of today get to see all these great old shows anymore? Anyway, if you want to SMS in and tell me what some of your favourites were, we'll see if we can find some of the old theme songs for you too. 1-300-800-222, that will be a little later on, that number right now, obviously, to ring the quiz, but you can SMS some of those in on 0467 922 702. Let's try to finish off the mighty challenge. What I want to know is, we're on question 22. Magadan time, Samara time, and Kamchatka time are among the 11 time zones of which country? What do you reckon, DRB?
1: Ooh, I am
0: going to
1: say Russia.
0: Russia is correct, DRB. Well done. Would you like to stay in time zones, or would you like back from the dead?
1: Go back from the dead.
0: What is going on there, DRB?
1: I'm practicing my guitar skills.
0: All right. Maybe pop it down for a moment, as it's, yeah, it's a bit distracting. So you're staying in time zones, you said, or are you going back to the dead?
1: We'll go back to the dead.
0: Back to the dead. Question 23. Which detective returned from the dead in The Adventure of the Empty House?
1: The Empty House. That wasn't Inspector Morse?
0: It was not Inspector Morse. I'm sorry, DRB.
1: Thanks, Susie. Wake up, little Susie.
0: All right. Thanks very much for your call. Claire in Modbury. Hi, Claire.
2: Hi, Suzanne.
0: Claire, question 23. Which detective returned from the dead in The Adventure of the Empty House? It was not Inspector Morse.
2: I think that was Sherlock Holmes.
0: Sherlock Holmes is correct, Claire. Back from the dead or time zones? You've got one of each.
2: Back from the dead.
0: You're staying back from the dead.
2: Yeah.
0: Question 24. After being killed by Darth Vader in Return of the Jedi, which Sith Lord somehow returns in The Rise of Skywalker?
2: Oh, I do not watch those Star Wars things.
0: Those Star Wars things.
2: Star Wars movies. You know what I mean. Oh, just trying to think of a name. I've heard of lots of names, but I've gone blank. You do hear of all characters.
0: You do.
2: Without watching the movies, but I can't think of a single one at the moment. Oh, I'm sorry. I'm going to have to say.
0: No, that's all right, Claire.
2: Okay.
0: All right, catch you another time. There's Claire. Here's Dan in Adelaide.
3: Hi.
0: Hi, Dan. Question 24. After being killed by Darth Vader in The Return of the Jedi, which Sith Lord somehow returns in The Rise of Skywalker?
3: Not sure, but a name comes up, Darth Maud?
0: No.
3: Okay.
0: Not Darth Lord? No. Thanks, Dan. What about Noel in the Adelaide Hills? Hi, Noel.
4: How are you, Suzanne?
0: Gosh, we've had three Adelaideans in a row there.
4: Before I give you some sort of answer, you're losing your South Australianisms.
0: How so?
4: 1 minute you're saying Grant.
0: Well, do you know, I always say Grant when I talk to Grant in Waterloo. Because he's in Sydney and his name is Grant.
4: Wouldn't he understand it?
0: Yeah, I try to be appropriate. If I talk to Grant from Adelaide, I'll always say Grant.
4: And then France, and you give me a chance to give you an answer.
0: Yeah, all of that.
4: We'll have a dance.
0: Yeah, totally. No, that's very hurtful of you to say. I'm losing my South Australian.
4: I don't think you should change. I think you should just keep your South Australian vocabulary, please.
0: I'm doing my best.
4: And I can't give you an answer on this one. I knew the early Star Wars, but not the later ones, so... Thank you anyway.
0: No, you're very welcome, Noel.
4: Thank you.
0: Fare thee well. Who does know this? 1-300-800-222. Chris in Pakenham. Hi, Chris.
5: Hey, how you going?
0: Who is this that somehow returns in The Rise of Skywalker after being killed by Darth Vader in Return of the Jedi?
5: Oh, I don't want to spoil the plot or anything like that.
0: You're going to have to if we want to finish this quiz.
5: Well, we'll finish it now. Emperor.
0: The Emperor.
5: The Emperor, Al Palpatine.
0: Yeah, that is it. So that takes us to here. Chris, we are back in the category of time zones. For the win, what is the only continental European country in the same time zone as London?
5: The only continental one?
0: Yes.
5: I can only think of a northern continental country, and that would be something like Oslo.
0: No. Oslo is not what I'm looking for. Thanks, Chris. Here's Betty in Dapto. Hello, Betty.
6: Hello, Suzanne.
0: Betty, have you got any ideas about this one? What is the only continental European country in the same time zone as London?
6: Well, I've got not much idea, but I'll have to say something. How about Holland, the Netherlands?
0: No, it's not the Netherlands. Thanks, Betty.
6: That's all right.
0: All right, we'll talk to you another time. Dave is in Perth. Dave, can you take out the win?
7: Oh, geez, I was ringing up for Palpatine. All right, so the same-ish longitude. I would have gone Spain, but we've had Spain already for another another question, so I'll go France.
0: No.
7: Oh, maybe I should have gone Spain.
0: Maybe you should have just thought slightly differently about that question. Thanks, Dave. We will go back to Adelaide again with Mark. Hey, Mark.
8: Hello.
0: Hi. Mark, the only continental European country in the same time zone as London. It's not Norway, it's not the Netherlands, it's not France.
8: What is the one? No, I'd say Switzerland.
0: Switzerland, no, it's not Switzerland. All right, thanks, thanks, Mark. Ken in Albany. Hey, Ken.
9: Hi, Suzanne. How are you?
0: I will be much better if you've got me the answer for this, Ken.
9: Ireland.
0: At where?
9: Ireland.
0: No, not Ireland, because we're after a continental European country, not Ireland, the island. Richard in Dubbo. Hello, Richard.
10: Belgium.
0: No, not Belgium.
10: No worries. Okay, bye.
0: Okay, bye, Richard. All right. Well, you're calling. We can only take you as fast as Sienna can answer your calls. So it's not Belgium. It's not the Netherlands. It's not France. Our first contestant said Oslo. It is not Norway. It is not Ireland. We're after a continental European country that's on the same time zone as London. James in Randwick. Hi, James.
11: Oh, hi there. Just on the basis how the other guy struck out, Spain.
0: It's not Spain.
11: Oh, it's not. Oh, okay.
0: No.
11: You're indicating it was.
0: You'll see in a minute. Alistair, you've got it correct. Andrew in North Queensland.
12: I was coming in with Spain too, but bereft of anything else on the spur of the moment, so... Thanks, Suzanne.
0: This country is going to feel very upset that no one was thinking about it. It's another Eric. Hi, Eric.
13: Good evening. I believe Portugal.
0: That's right. Borders Spain. To the west of Spain, Portugal is the correct answer. Eric, very well done. Have you been a previous winner of the Mighty Challenge?
13: No, second time caller.
0: Very well done. Congratulations.
13: Thank you. And being a ham radio operator helps as well.
0: How so?
13: GMT time and all that stuff.
0: Oh, right. You're very good with all your global times.
13: Yeah. You know, I just went south of Greenwich.
0: Yeah. Well, Eric, congratulations. Hang on the line. Have a yarn with Sienna and we will get your fridge magnet out to you. Thank you very much. And now let's turn to the US. America. This is America. Well, we have been talking a lot about the Middle East and America's war against Iran over the past few months, but there was news today on another Middle Eastern conflict. US President Donald Trump says the militant group Hamas are willing to disarm and to hand control of the Gaza Strip to a new administrative authority. An agreement was reached last year between Israel and Hamas to end the fighting that had begun after Hamas attacked Israel in October 2023. The two sides, though, have been unable up to this point to agree on how to move forward. Does this announcement mean steps can be taken for Israel to withdraw its forces and reconstruction to begin? Let's ask our US correspondent, Andrew Romano, who's national reporter with Yahoo News. Hey, Andrew, welcome back.
8: Hey, Suzanne.
0: So what exactly did President Trump announce?
8: Well, Trump on Thursday evening, US time, said in a social media post that his Board of Peace, which is the organization that he established to oversee the Gaza ceasefire, which was announced back in October, I think, had reached an agreement for Hamas to begin disarming in the Gaza Strip. This has been a major sticking point, obviously, that has been preventing any further progress in terms of that ceasefire. So Trump said, actually, so the Trump hailed it as, quote, a critical step towards Gaza finally being governed by a new Palestinian government that will work closely with the Board of Peace to help the Palestinian Palestinian people. And the Board of Peace said on social media that for the first time, Hamas officially has committed to an actionable plan for relinquishing all of its weapons. Now, there's some questions about whether that's really the case, but we can get into that.
0: I mean, already from reporting since that announcement was made, there seems to be tensions over whether Hamas should disarm before or after Israel withdraws its forces. So what are both sides saying about what they want to happen next, even as Hamas is saying, yes, okay, we will disarm?
8: Yeah, I mean, we've seen these disagreements many times before. So Hamas said the first step to carrying out the Gaza deal was Israel, quote, committing to stop the killing and ending its attacks. So yes, as you said, that's the first step according to Hamas. Israel's going to see that differently. The statement from Hamas also said that they would relinquish only, quote, heavy weapons. So there was a kind of conspicuous qualification on the type of weaponry, even though the agreement released by the Board of Peace refers to Palestinian groups in Gaza giving up all of their weapons. So there's going to be details to try to hash out here, as there always seems to be.
0: So it seems in some ways it might almost be premature, given that no one's really agreed on exactly how it's going to happen and when it's going to happen and who's going to do what first.
8: Yeah, we'll see. I mean, there's a two-week timetable here to sort of determine a schedule, the order of operations, I guess. There's apparently an international verification committee can extend that. We've seen many sort of timelines, deadlines, extensions over and over again. So, yes, I think it's going to be premature to expect this to resolve the conflict, but it's, you know, it's a step forward. Apparently, the Board of Peace has gotten some level of agreement from Hamas, and we'll see what kind of progress they can make over the next couple of weeks.
0: So what exactly is the role that the U.S. will be playing in all of this, Andrew?
8: Well, I mean, the members of the Board of Peace, Trump established this. He's kind of oversees it. They're talking about, you know, potential governance in the future of Gaza. I believe that would go to a sort of technocratic board. That's how they're describing it. A committee. I think they've named 12, potentially of 15 members of that committee. These are all Palestinian figure. Some of them served as officials in the Palestinian Authority under President Mahmoud Abbas. Many are from Gaza. So I think that that, you know, again, we're probably getting ahead of ourselves here, but that's what they're talking about in terms of a governance structure going forward.
0: All right, we will watch and see how all of that determines pans out. Now, I nearly choked on my Wheaties this week. I saw that FIFA, the body that runs the Football World Cup, is actually registered as a not-for-profit organisation. Who knew, Andrew? That seemed to be the revelation of the week for me.
8: Well, they certainly make plenty of money. I believe that the revenues from this 2026 World Cup are at $15 billion, and that blew through expectations and is far, far more than has been made from any previous World Cup. But technically, they plow those revenues back into the development of global football through the 211 member associations around the world. So that's the idea, at least, of FIFA.
0: Yeah, technically. You think with they're making that kind of profit, they might be able to make the, you know, the tickets a little more reasonably priced, or maybe they could get rid of the Macca's hydration break. But anyway.
8: Well, that's why they've made that big profit, right? Because they had all the advertisements during the hydration breaks, and obviously tickets were not cheap. I think $34,000 I saw US to the final for a VIP trophy lounge or something like that. So they certainly not cheap.
0: No. Now, but anyway, we're talking about this because right off the back of the completion of the World Cup, FIFA's president Gianni Infantino, he's trying to set up a spin-off company out of FIFA that would run its big events like the World Cup. And then he wants to sell parts of that company off to private investors. There seems to be a fierce and growing backlash to it. What can you tell us firstly about how this whole plan would work and how it's connected, in fact, to President Trump?
8: Yeah, so this kind of came out of nowhere. And in fact, it was a report in the Times of London that revealed it. So Infantino had not announced it, and we're constantly getting quotes from members of, you know, the FIFA councils and committees that they didn't even know about it. So this was something that was developed in secret, seemingly around Infantino and his close circle, to spin off a new commercial company valued at $20 billion called FIFA Forward Enterprises. And as you said, that would run the main events like the World Cup, while FIFA, the existing FIFA, would kind of just act as the governing body of soccer, not the commercial entity. The big controversial part of this is that, you know, the report initially and later confirmed by FIFA, because they had to rush out a press statement in response to that report, was that Infantino wants to sell up to 21% of this new company to private investors. And those investors would be led by Joshua Kushner. Now, if that last name sounds familiar, it's because Donald Trump's son-in-law is Jared Kushner. He's married to Ivanka Trump. He served in both official and unofficial capacities in both the first and second Trump administrations. He was part of the team that brought the World Cup to the United States in 2026, which happened during Trump's first term. And in fact, their father, Jared and Joshua's father, is Trump's current ambassador to France. He was actually pardoned by Trump in 2020 after being convicted of tax evasion, witness tampering, and illegal campaign contributions. So the added Trump connection here is making this especially dicey.
0: Yeah. And this comes on top of what you could almost describe as a bromance between Infantino and President Trump over the past year or so. They have been very much in each other's pockets, haven't they?
8: Yeah, very much. So they become unusually close. They traveled together to Saudi Arabia and Qatar. They sat together during the 2025 Club World Cup final. Last summer, FIFA leased office space in Manhattan's Trump Tower. In December, Infantino gave Trump, you'll remember this, the first ever FIFA Peace Prize after he was upset about not winning its Nobel counterpart. In June, a federal judge dismissed long-running bribery and money laundering cases involving FIFA after the U.S. Justice Department said they no longer fit the Trump administration's enforcement priorities. And then, of course, Trump successfully lobbied Infantino to overturn Fuller and Balogun's one-game red card suspension before we played Belgium in the round of 16. So there's been a lot of controversy and discussion around the very close relationship between Infantino and Trump. And we have Democratic Representative Jamie Raskin of Maryland this week accusing now FIFA of, quote, going directly into business with the Trump family. as part of its efforts to curry favor with the president. He said, apparently the fake peace prize and the giant lease with Trump Tower weren't enough.
0: And so should this go ahead, there's this sort of hiving off of FIFA's, basically the money-making parts, private investors right. buy some

0: citizens within individual countries. So, you know, he's framed it as like the democratization of the sport. And that was the word that he used, saying that it would raise, I believe, $4.2 billion extra dollars estimated. And that then, you know, each member organization would get millions of extra dollars to help develop and grow the game in their own, you know, in their own countries.
1: Those figures, though, I saw was like $10 million a few years early. It really didn't seem like that much money.
0: Well, it depends who you are, right? Like a lot of these member associations are, you know, the football powerhouses, these European teams, South American teams, they've got a lot of money, but there are a lot of tiny countries around the world that could use the extra cash. And I think that's part of Infantino's calculation here, right? He has said he wants a vote on this, and that this has been moving quickly, so who knows, that vote might fall apart. But he said he wants a vote on it, you know, by early September, actually September 19th, and he's kind of dangling this money as like a incentive to a lot of these smaller countries. All of the member associations have a vote, so, you know, smaller countries could outvote larger countries if they decided they really wanted this money, and they could, you know, use this money to develop the game in their own countries. But the problem is with this private money coming into, you know, global soccer competitions is like, what effect does shareholder interest have on the game? And, you know, people who are critics of this are arguing that it's going to incentivize FIFA to like increase revenue and value for investors by playing more World Cups every year, club World Cups every year. This is going to disrupt the existing league seasons. It could even endanger player welfare because you're squeezing more and more games into an already congested calendar. You could incentivize FIFA to sort of further commodify the World Cup, more hydration breaks, more dynamic ticket pricing. It's just when you get shareholders in, then you're sort of subservient to them in a way. And that's really the criticism that people have.
1: Andrew Romano is here, national reporter with Yahoo News. Now, what about what's in it for Gianni Infantino himself? Because his period as FIFA president, it does have a kind of end life, doesn't it? You can't go on and on forever in the job.
0: Yeah, it's not a bad deal for Infantino. Now, this is just relying on the reporting from the Times of London, but they said that he would likely run the new company after his term as FIFA president ends in 2031, and that his annual salary would be on par with the NFL commissioner's annual salary. That's roughly $64 million. To put that in perspective, Infantino currently earns about $6 million a year, so 10 times as much as he currently makes. Now, a FIFA spokesperson responded to that report, said that his Infantino's potential involvement and compensation, quote, has never been discussed, but, quote, the FIFA president and administration will and must have leading roles in this entity going forward. Now, is this actually going to happen? It looks like it's kind of falling apart over the last 24 hours. UEFA, the European Football Association, said that they would boycott all FIFA competitions going forward unless this was ruled out forever. So that would mean, you know, no Spain, no France, no England at the 2030 World Cup or at next summer's Women's World Cup in Brazil. And then you had CONCACAF, the North and Central and Caribbean, North American, Central American and Caribbean Association saying that they rejected this proposal, the Asian Confederation saying something similar overnight. So the votes might not be there. And in fact, this could undermine Infantino's leadership of FIFA. There have been reports saying that these member organizations are now questioning whether he should even be in charge.
1: All right. Well, as a lover of football, Andrew, I know you will be paying close attention to all of this. Really interesting to see how this all washes out. Let's talk a little bit more US politics. There's been an ongoing stoush over President Trump's pick for his new attorney general. Now, a guy named Todd Blanche has been acting in the job after Pam Bondi was sacked in April. But there's been so much of a stoush that President Trump is actually thinking about temporarily withdrawing his nomination. So who is Todd Blanche? Why is he controversial?
0: Yeah, so Blanche has been leading the Department of Justice as the acting attorney general, as you said, since April. He is an attorney who left his position at a prestigious Wall Street law firm in 2023 to become one of Trump's personal lawyers.

0: He helped lead Trump's defense during multiple major cases, including the New York hush money case that resulted in Trump's conviction on 34 felony counts and the dismissed federal criminal case in which Trump was accused of mishandling classified documents. After winning re-election, Trump nominated Blanche to become the deputy attorney general, and then he lost confidence in Pam Bondi and put Blanche in charge. He has now officially nominated him to be the attorney general, but that nomination, that confirmation, is being held up in the Senate Judiciary Committee, specifically by two senators, Tom Tillis and John Cornyn. Both are leaving the Senate because Trump pushed challengers to them. So they've got a bit of an axe to grind with Trump, and this is how they're grinding it.
1: Okay, so but what are they saying about why they're objecting, and what are they trying to get in return for, you know, sort of pushing this nomination forward?
0: Yeah, there are two issues they have. One is broad, and it's something that people have expressed ever since Blanche came into this role. They believe that he is loyal to the president before he is loyal to the rule of law. The idea of the Justice Department is it's supposed to be independent from the president. He is not supposed to act as the president's personal lawyer or prosecutor or investigator. So the closeness between Blanche, the fact that he was his personal, Trump's personal lawyer before he came into this role, and the fact that Trump is constantly pushing the DOJ to investigate his political enemies, for example, or do his bidding in general in terms of law enforcement, is a problem for both Cornyn Tillis and a lot of other senators, mostly in the Democratic Party. So they object to this nomination. The other is more specific. There was a deal settlement between the DOJ and the IRS reached earlier this year, resolving a lawsuit that Trump had filed against the tax agency over the leak of his tax returns. This was brokered by Blanche and it included the creation, and we've discussed this before, of a nearly $1.8 billion anti-weaponization, quote unquote, fund that was meant to compensate people who feel they've been unfairly targeted by the federal government. Which critics said could apply to people who face criminal liability for attacking the U.S. Capitol on January 6th, for example. So that is that's no longer going forward, this anti-weaponization fund, because there was so much pushback even from Republicans. But Blanche and Trump have not ruled out reviving it at some point in the future. And Cornyn and Tillis want it in writing that this deal could not be revived, and that the immunity from IRS investigations that Trump got as part of this deal would also only apply retrospectively and not to future prosecutions.
1: There is some reporting suggesting, too, that Tillis and Cornyn are kind of representative of wider unease within the Republican camp. Would that be accurate?
0: Yeah, I think that's accurate. We saw that sort of spill out into public with backlash to the anti-weaponization fund in general. I think Republicans think it's not all of them, but there are certainly others who aren't being as public about this, think it's a sort of a bridge too far, not really the political message they want to send ahead of the midterms. And so this kind of underscores the risky strategy that Trump is pursuing here. So he said he might withdraw Blanche's nomination, but not forever, just until Tillis and Cornyn are gone. Once they're gone next year, he'd bring it back and, you know, hopefully, from his perspective, have the Republican votes that he needs to get Blanche confirmed. But that's not a guarantee. First of all, Democrats could win control of the Senate in November, or other Republicans could come forward and object. And I think there is, you know, there are objections in the Republican caucus to this.
1: Now, does it matter if Blanche is formally appointed? I mean, he's already acting in the job. What difference does the formal confirmation make?
0: Yeah, great question. I mean, there have been in recent years, a lot more of these sort of acting directors serving almost permanently in that capacity because of the gridlock in the Senate. So I guess he could continue serving. But he can continue serving in the acting capacity as long as the matter remains unresolved. So I guess that's an option for Trump, although the politics of it wouldn't be great. I guess we'd have to see, you know, how he would proceed once maybe there's a new Senate in place.
1: All right. Those midterms just a few months away now. So it'll be very interesting to watch it.

0: will unfold. Andrew, thanks for being here once again with us on Nightlife.
1: Thanks so much, Suzanne.
0: There's Andrew Romano, who is national reporter with Yahoo News. Now, I want to hear from you, Nightlifers, about the TV shows that you loved watching, you know, after school on a weeknight as you were growing up. What were your favourites? I wonder if we can really get together a kind of sense of, you know, the favourites of the different eras too. You know, if you were watching The Goodies, was that happening in the, because I know they reran for years and years, The Goodies. Apparently The Goodies were shown more in Australia than they were, you know, in England. The BBC wouldn't run it again. But Australia just kept being run and run on the ABC. So you've got sort of, you know, an extra group of people who I guess got exposed to it. But what were the TV shows? And I was thinking about that, of course, after hearing about the death of Bill Oddie earlier this week. What were those TV shows of your era, the ones that you rushed home after school to watch? Did you watch very much the ones that were being made at the time? Did you watch ones from an earlier era? What were some of your favourites? We've collected a few of them on the SMS, but I'd love you to give me a call and tell me about some of the ones that you really loved and why you loved them. So we'll have a yarn about that in a few minutes' time. In the meantime, this is Natalie Merchant and Carnival, but give me a call, 1300 800 222 or the SMS 0467 922 702.

0: Lee Merchant and Carnival. It's Nightlife on ABC Radio. I just wanted to get some memories from you of your favourite shows, the ones you maybe rushed home for or you watched after school when you were growing up. Thinking about Bill Oddie and, you know, news of his death this week and just how much I think a lot of us loved watching The Goodies. It's really hard to find again to watch. I know I was trying to show my son a couple of episodes of it. It took a really kind of deep search on the internet to drag much up. So you can imagine for the kids today, the chances of them coming across The Goodies are very, very slim indeed. But gosh, they were on kind of rotation for years and years. Chris in the Southern Waters actually says the wonderful story is that when Bill Oddie would visit Australia, he would always be in disbelief because he'd walk down the street here and continually get stopped by fans wanting autographs and photos with him. He was recognised at home a bit, but here he was really, really famous. Doris, read something the other day, Chris, in which I think one of The Goodies had been saying years ago, just we don't know why they don't rerun The Goodies in England, in Britain, but here got rerun all the time, which is how so many of us came to know it. Right, Jan, you are our first caller. Hello.
1: Hello.
0: What was the TV show that you loved to watch when you were a kid?
1: Well, there were two. I used to like watching The Magic Boomerang.
0: Now, I've never heard of The Magic Boomerang. What era are we talking here?
1: Well, before The Goodies, put it that way. It was Australian, which was great because it was set on a station and there was an Aboriginal lad and a white lad, and they had this boomerang that when it was thrown, time stood still. So then they could get up to all sorts and change things. And to me, it was fabulous because it was Australian and it just gave you an idea of station life and out on the outback, which for city kids, and I grew up in Adelaide as well, it was something else. It was really good.
0: So, Jan, are we talking 60s, 70s?
1: No, it'd have to be the 60s.
0: Right, in the 60s. So.
1: And then the other one I used to like, because the theme music was good, and it was the animated, because the other one was real, you know, was acted. Mm. The animated one was Kimba the White Lion.
0: Oh, again, I've never watched it. So that was around in a similar era, was it?
1: Yes.
0: All right.
1: No, it had a good theme, and it was a little white lion cub and just trying to do good out in the jungle, and it was, he had adventures, and it was just a really nice show.
0: Yeah, wonderful. All right, and do you remember that was one you watched after school back in the day?
1: We were of the era we could come home because TV was, wow, we could have our tea in front of the TV, we could watch the TV, you had to have a license to own a TV, and we were allowed to watch TV. So my brother used to like The Three Stooges and Consider Your Verdict, and he became a lawyer. But there were so many shows. There was Shazam, you know, these animated ones that came on. They were just entertaining, good fun.
0: And, Jan, did you watch them with your parents?
1: No, of course not. No. Dad was still coming home from work and Mum was whatever. And so, you know, because after that we had to watch what they wanted to watch. But after school we could watch whatever we wanted.
0: Yeah, I guess that was the magic of that time of the day, wasn't it? It was your time on the TV and before it got all serious later. Yeah.
1: Oh, but mind you, we used to watch F Troop, Mr. Ed, My Favourite Martian, all those ones. So, yeah, and Doctor Who, the first Doctor Who, William Hartnell. So, TV changed our lives.
0: Yeah. Jan, thank you for your call. Very much appreciate
1: it. Okay, thank you, Suzanne.

Now, Swanee also mentions F Troop. Watched after school. I still have all the DVDs of it, says Swanee. And this is a lovely text that came in earlier. I grew up in the remote Northern Territory in the mid-70s. We only had one channel, the ABC. The banana splits were our staple. Who remembers the banana splits? Our neighbours, who I still keep in touch with, always told my sister and I that the banana splits lived in their cubby house. The theme song is just fantastic.

0: I have to say our version of it isn't the best. But, yeah, I really did enjoy that, the Banana Splits theme song too. Remember that one. Andrew Walker, he's another fan of the Magic Boomerang.
1: I was, David. Can I tell you something?
0: Go on.
1: A horse is a horse, of course, of course. And no one can talk to a horse, of course, unless, of course, that talking horse is the famous Mr. Red. How's that?
0: Oh, that's fantastic. Again, another show I think I'm probably a little bit too young to have seen. But Mr. Ed, what era was that big in? Was that the 60s?
1: Oh, yeah, 65 or so. Yeah. And F-Trip, the end of a zero war was near when quite accidentally a hero whose knees abruptly please retreat then reverse and history. The Indian fights were colourful sights and nobody could take a licking where pale face and red skin halt. And chicken, they just locked in my brain all of these years.
0: What was the story? Sorry, Andrew, go on. I was going to say, what was the story of F Troop? It's not a show I ever watched.
1: Yeah, it was a captain, they're about to, some big salute there one day, and he sneezed, and they thought he said charge, and they all charged to the Indians, and they had it. There was a captain, there was a Vanderbilt, and he was completely blind, this bloke, and he'd walk along and he'd fall down a hole and trip over things. Anyway, there one time they thought he was a spy for the Indians. So they watched him all episode, and he'd step over things and he'd walk around the hole, and all of a sudden, right at the end of the show, they were convinced, and then he fell down a bloody well. Oh, now, the Magic Boomerang,
0: yes,
1: that was probably the cleverest show I've seen as a kid. It only lasted about 12 months. The older chap, the father in the show, he ended up being in Bellbird. He was a retired captain of the army in Bellbird. But what these kids do with this magic boomerang, they'd throw the boomerang in the air and they'd be down the street and they'd grab some old lady's shopping trolley and she'd swap it with some girl's pram with a baby in it. And then they'd catch the boomerang and then everyone would start walking again and then the young girl would realise she's got some shopping trolley and the old girl had realised she's got someone's baby pram. It was so cleverly done.
0: Oh, wow, Andrew, you've got great memories of all your TV watching back then. Sounds like you still remember quite a few of the theme songs too. Thank you. Annie says, I rushed home from school to watch ABC's Cat Weasel, an 11th century wizard hermit with his pet toad and familiar Touchwood. It was quirky, funny. There was no other show like it. Basil Brush, says Mel from Thirroul. Dark Shadows, a B&W American vampire soap opera in the early 70s with school finishing at 3:15. If I ran all the way home, which was downhill, thank goodness, I'd arrive just as the opening credits rolled. I watched it for about 2 years until 2R Horror Channel 7 announced they weren't purchasing the remaining seasons. We were furious. Left on a cliffhanger for a lifetime, says that particular caller. Now, a couple of you have mentioned this one. I couldn't resist getting a little bit of the theme song for one of my favourites.
2: In the worlds before Monkey, primal chaos reigned. Heaven sought order, but the phoenix can fly only when its feathers are grown. The four worlds formed again and yet again, as endless eons wheeled and passed. Time and the pure essences of heaven, the moisture of the earth, the powers of the sun and the moon, all worked upon a certain rock old as creation. And it became magically fertile. That first egg was named Thought. Tathagata Buddha, the Father Buddha, said, "With our thoughts, we make the world." Elemental forces caused the egg to hatch. From it then came a stone monkey. The nature of monkey was irrepressible.
3: I love to fight!
4: Born from the egg on the mountain.
0: Oh, any other monkey fans out there? I reckon for me, monkey and the goodies were pretty key. But you will have your own, a Noel in the Adelaide Hills. Hello.
5: Hello, this is Anne.
0: What shows do you want to talk about?
5: Oh, firstly, sorry to take you to task about your pronunciations earlier.
0: That's okay.
5: Pre-teens in the mid-60s, The Samurai.
0: Okay.
5: We used to run around thinking we had star knives and swords, but we hadn't quite mastered the vertical leap. Are you with me?
0: Yes, yes, I'm listening.
5: And teenage years, it was Monty Python, and maybe later Wonder Years.
0: Yeah. Now, someone's just saying The Samurai was the first Japanese TV show televised in Australia, and I guess actually it would have been a forerunner to the Monkey Magic theme that I just played, because I used to get a bamboo stick and pretend I was doing some kind of, you know, martial arts in the backyard, but
5: and
0: badly.
5: What gender was Tripitaka?
0: A question I've never been quite clear about.
5: Because there was a monkey and the pig. And the horse,
0: Sandy was the kind of water creature.
5: Sandy, Pixie, yes. Pixie was a clown. He was funny.
0: Oh, wow. Okay, so Samurai was a big one for what, kids in the 60s, was it?
5: Yeah, mid-60s. We used to, you know, star knives and the swords. And,
0: Now, someone says the star of The Samurai came to Australia in 1965 and reportedly drew a bigger crowd at the airport than the Beatles. Is that true?
5: Shintaro Okikusa was his name. No, that was his name in the show, but I just can't remember his acting name. And he had a son, and then there was Shintaro. It was quite good.
0: Yeah. Hey, thanks very much, Noel. Delwyn, hello.
3: Yeah. Hello.
0: What do you remember watching rushing home from school for?
3: We lived in remote places when I grew up, like Central Australia and in Queensland. And when we would travel back from those places to Brisbane, we would get to see the television at my grandma's house, and we would pile in to watch Skippy the Wash Kangaroo in the afternoons.
0: Yeah. What did you like about Skippy?
3: Oh, look, my younger brothers, I had, I'm one of eight, and my younger brothers and I would pile in and watch Skippy and sing the Skippy song and, you know, and blah, blah, blah. It was great in the afternoons. Australian television ruled. My older sister was 7 years older than I was, and she didn't come on these little adventures with us to my nana's house or later to neighbours' houses. So when we would go to watch it, my sister wouldn't be involved. When Skippy the movie came out, she and I went to Brisbane and saw Skippy the movie. And we were sitting in the front row, and the excitement got too much for me when Skip was going to be attacked by a man with a gun in his hand. And I said to my sister, Melda, I've got to go to the toilet. And she said to me, what do you need to go to the toilet for? We went to the toilet, and I said, Melda, I've got to go to the toilet. And she said to me, oh, for goodness sake. Took me out, we went to the toilet, I stayed in the cubicle, we came back out, and Skip was saved.
0: Oh.
3: And my sister said to me, what was all the fuss about? And I said, I don't know, I just didn't want Skip to die.
0: Oh, that's very sweet, Delwyn. Thank you for your call.

0: Oh, there's been so many calls and so many texts. We can't get to them all. But James in Mermaid Beach, you can be our final caller. Hi.
1: Hello. Thank you. And welcome to Nights. A core childhood memory is coming home from school, and my dad had this amazing VHS collection, which is revealing my age a little bit, but it was Fawlty Towers. And the irony in it is that 15 years later, I ended up owning and running a hotel in Japan, and my nickname became Basil.
0: That's excellent, James. Now, if you just, quick story if you can.
1: Yeah, no, I'll keep it really quick. I just need to let Cecil know I still haven't put the moose head on the wall, but the major is sitting in the kitchen, and what a packet of laughs that was. Yeah. There's only 12 episodes, but they are absolute classics, and to anyone that hasn't gone down the Fawlty Towers Basil Cleese path, I highly suggest you do.
0: Yeah, I hope you didn't mention the war, James. I think I did, but I think I got away with it. Ashwin Sekhar is here to tell us about Overnights. Hey, Ashwin.
2: Hi, Suzanne.
0: What was your kind of childhood after-school TV show?
2: The A-Team.
0: Oh, A-Team? Yeah, a little bit. Mr. T and all of that.
2: Mr. T, he was my larger-than-life figure. But following on from Darwin's call, Skippy was made by Lee Robinson. His son, Toby, used to wander around the sets of Skippy. Toby's actually in tonight. We're interviewing Toby.
0: What?
2: About the world of Skippy. Yeah, we've
0: You're
2: got a Skippy
0: kidding.
2: Expose.
0: What,
2: yes.
0: What an incredible coincidence.
2: Yes, lovely coincidence. That'll be in the second hour of the program. Toby's going to tell us all the behind-the-scenes secrets of Skippy and Lee's life. And so, yeah, we'll just get to understand this Aussie icon a bit more deeply. So, Darwin, definitely stick around for that second hour of the program. We'll cross over to Hollywood. There's a new Black Panther on the way. And also James Blundell's music, another Aussie icon, country music this time. I've interviewed him, so we'll share his insights into a life in country music.
0: Sounds great. Well, particularly Skippy.
2: Yeah.
0: Oh, can't believe the coincidence there, Ashwin. Very well timed. Very,
2: Not
0: very well timed.
2: Yes.
0: Thanks, there's Ashwin Sekhar. Apologies, Alistair Bob. You were waiting patiently on the line, but time is against us. I hope you can join us tomorrow night. Jeff Apt is going to do an hour on Australian Crawl. He's just written a book about the group, in fact, so he'll be talking about them and playing you some of their music. And we're going to talk about dogs in art. So I hope you can be with us then. A big thank you to Sienna. Talk to you tomorrow.
3: ABC News with Andrew Kaloupas. The US president has announced that Hamas will completely disarm as part of the process to get to the next stage of the troubled ceasefire in Gaza. Here's Middle East correspondent Matthew Doran.
4: The truce was announced in October last year, but both Hamas and Israel have accused each other of breaching the deal. Palestinian health authorities in Gaza have reported more than 1,200 people have been killed in Israeli strikes over the last 9 months, most of them civilians, including children. Donald Trump's announcement makes clear that Hamas has agreed to lay down its weapons, and that would then lead to the withdrawal of Israeli troops from Gaza and an international stabilization force moving in, along with new Palestinian police. Israel is yet to formally comment on the announcement, and Hamas has consistently argued it would only move down this path if Israel upholds its side of the deal.
3: The country's internet regulator has found more than 8 in 10 Australian teenagers are still using social media platforms, despite the federal government's landmark social media bans for under-16s coming into effect last year. Here's Harry Buttonshaw.
5: A report from the eSafety Commissioner points to flawed legislation which has failed to keep Australians under 16 off platforms like Facebook, Instagram and Snapchat. It found the ban, which came into effect last December, had little to no impact on how kids aged 10 to 12 were using social media in the months after the ban. Worryingly, parental awareness of their children's habits online also decreased. The report says the legislation isn't having the desired impact because social media platforms are failing to implement effective age verification measures.
3: Shadow Indigenous Affairs Minister Julian Lisa has called for Indigenous native title holders to have greater ability to unlock the wealth from their land. Mr. Lisa has told the Garma Festival that while Indigenous groups hold legal rights over nearly 60% of Australia's landmass, regulatory barriers mean it can't be converted into real wealth for Indigenous families. Mr. Lisa says his priority will be looking at ways of leveraging those land assets to help grow Indigenous businesses.
6: Title on a map is one thing. Capital in the hands of a young Indigenous entrepreneur is something else entirely. We know that Indigenous businesses can have a profound and transformative effect on well-being and outcomes in communities.
3: The Spanish Prime Minister has condemned the influx of 60,000 migrants into the Spanish North African territory of Ceuta as an attack on the country's sovereignty. Here's the BBC's Sarah Rainsford.
7: Spain has now sent soldiers and police to help reinforce the border between Morocco and Ceuta, but tens of thousands of people have already made it across. It's not clear how so many were able to swim into this sliver of Spanish territory all at once and unimpeded. Spain's Prime Minister, who's now in Ceuta, has blamed smuggling networks for tricking young people. Pedro Sanchez has called what's happened a violation of Spanish territory and vowed to return the migrants as soon as possible.
3: The bodies of four climbers have been located by Pakistani search crews after at least 10 mountaineers went missing during an avalanche on Broad Peak, one of the country's highest mountains. Here's Tim Wharton.
8: The 10 climbers, including Nepali mountaineer Nirmal Persia, who set a record for the fastest ascent of the world's 14 highest mountains, went missing on Thursday. They were trying to climb Broad Peak, which is the world's 12th highest mountain and Pakistan's tallest. Pakistani search and rescue teams have been focusing on what they describe as a remote and difficult area. A mountaineering expedition group included Nirmal Persia and 9 other climbers from Nepal, Pakistan, Oman, the US and China. Pakistani authorities say they remain hopeful for the safe recovery of the missing climbers, but they admit that the entire team has been out of communication since the avalanche.
3: Victorian Homicide Squad detectives are investigating the death of a man at Pakenham in Melbourne's outer southeast. Police say a 36-year-old man was located deceased inside a property on Jamison Court about 1 p.m. Friday. Investigators are currently treating the death as suspicious. The second day of track cycling finals is underway at the Commonwealth Games in Glasgow with a host of Australians in action. Australians Lee Hoffman, Daniel James Barber and Tate Ryan all won their respective heats in the men's Kieran. In judo, Joshua Katz claimed silver and Pedro Carlos Antunetto bronze in the men's 60-kilogram class. And in boxing, Australians Jai Dixon and Jacob Kazza will fight for gold tomorrow after triumphing in their semi-finals. ABC News.
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2: Good morning. We are taking you back to a simpler time, a more nostalgic time, a skippier time. Just a little boy, his kangaroo out in the bush, going on adventures. It's the late 60s. Skippy is being created in the Waratah National Park and spread across the world. And there was a few kids running around. The director, Lee Robinson, had 3 kids, one of whom was Toby. And Toby will be joining us to spread, I suppose, the inner secrets of Skippy, the things that we never got to see watching the show on TV. How many kangaroos were there? What was it like on set? What were the actors and the crew like? What was Lee like as a director and a dad? And what an adventure. Lee Robinson was probably the most accomplished Australian TV and film character, I would say, of the 1950s and 60s. And so we'll go on that adventure with his son, Toby, who lives in the Netherlands now. So he'll be joining us with a wide-ranging chat about Skippy and Lee's life as well. That is coming up in the second hour of the program after our Hollywood report. In Hollywood, there's a new Black Panther on the way, so we'll check out what's happening with that and the other news that is happening in Hollywood. So that's hour number two. Hour number three, we'll listen to the music of James Blundell. I've had a chat with him just before the program, so you'll hear some insights into how he's changed 60-year-old plus James Blunder, how is he different from 23-year-old James Blunder, who just got his start in music? He's been through quite a transformation, so you'll hear about that and the way he makes music today. That's coming up in the third hour. Gordon Lynch will be joining us to talk about circuit training to close the program. So a varied show, as you'd expect on overnights, fitness and music and Skippy the Kangaroo, the usual. Let's play some quiz, though. We always kick off with the quiz. So if you'd like to learn some trivia facts about the world and share them with everyone listening, now is your time to call. 1300 800 222 is the number. 1300 800 222. You call, we learn some facts about the world, and for every correct answer you get, you go in the draw to win the ABC Radio Overnights fridge magnet, the little circular magnet. You can hold up some bills with it. You can have it. You can hold up a Skippy poster. Anything you want. Freedom is yours. But to play, give me a call on 1300 800 222, and we'll get started after this.

0: That is State of the Art by Mondo Rock here on ABC Radio Overnights. Quick run of the temperatures before we kickstart the quiz. It will be 21 degrees today in Brisbane, shower or two. Sydney, 17, shower or two. Melbourne, 16 degrees, not far behind, mostly sunny. Canberra, 15 degrees, morning frost and fog. Hobart, 15 and cloudy. Darwin, 32 degrees, sunny. Oh, sunny, speaking of Skippy. Adelaide, 15 degrees and sunny. Perth, 17 degrees, showers easing. Andrea says, hi, Ashwin, I still have my plastic Skippy plate. Was there anything that Kangaroo couldn't do? She would be flying through the air, sidekicking villains one week. She would be playing drums the next week, ferrying messages in her pouch to Clancy. Just that Kangaroo could do everything. In the second hour, we will look back at Skippy through a lens you might not have heard of. It is Toby Robinson. Lee Robinson, the creator, the director's son, will give us the inside secrets of the program, what it was like to be that up and close to this Australian icon. If you'd like to play the quiz, we have a couple of lines free. You can call me on 1300 800 222. 1300 800 222 is the number. Alistair kicks us off from Winchelsea. Hello, Alistair.
1: Hello. I loved when you mentioned the A-Team.
0: Oh, yes. Did you used to like that as well?
1: Well, I didn't see enough episodes of it, but I love the character. Well, I did see episodes of it, but because it's the 80s, you know, it's a bit of a distant memory, but I love the character. Well, of course, everybody loved Mr. T.
0: Yeah.
1: You know, and he said, I'm not getting on that plane, fool.
0: He would call everyone a fool. I just loved hearing him call people fool.
1: That's right. What'd you do? And Murdoch was, because he was so unhinged.
0: Yes.
1: And he really played up to Mr. T. He just went madder for Mr. T so that Mr. T could call him fool, I think, you know.
0: It's interesting. The same characters, kind of like Seinfeld, isn't it? The same model. So Kramer is Murdoch, the crazy one, the wild one.
1: Yeah.
0: Jerry is Hannibal because Hannibal was serious and Jerry was serious. You almost have the same stock characters, don't you, Tim?
1: I suppose so. Yeah, but the Murdoch character is dangerously unhinged, isn't he? Because he could use weapons.
0: Yes, yeah. They're all army trained.
1: It's a bit dangerous.
0: I liked it because I was a small child and Mr. T was like a hero. He was lifting people up and doing the things you all wanted to do yourself.
1: Oh, yeah, that's right. I suppose then that goes back to when I was about 20, an impressionable 20, 21-year-old, Bodie and Doyle, the professionals were on TV. That was Martin Shaw and Lewis Collins, the late Lewis Collins.
0: Yeah.
1: They were CI5, so it was a section of the British intelligence where they could do anything they wanted at any time.
0: Secret
1: and so
0: permission.
1: That appealed to me.
0: Yes, yeah.
1: Oh, yeah, absolutely. They could drive their car as fast as they like. They could outrank policemen.
0: Yeah.
1: They could do whatever means.
0: Yeah. A really good premise for a program. Well, Alistair, did you ever watch Skippy as well?
1: I watched it in England before I came to Australia in 1970. It was on in England. It was a popular program there.
0: Did it make you want to see the country anymore?
1: Probably not. I didn't really have a good concept of Australia. I thought I was come to Australia because there'd just be blocks of land that I could just use. I didn't realise there was a land. You had to have land titles or anything.
0: Yes.
1: I just thought, I'm going to get a block of land and I'm going to teach the Aussies football. I said, which is soccer. So I didn't know the Aussies would have qualified for the World Cup, which I watched pretty obsessively only 4 or 5 months before.
0: Yeah.
1: But Israel qualified because they beat Australia. I think there was a bit of controversy about that.
0: Back in the year, this is early 80s, is it?
1: Which
0: year was this?
1: Oh, well, this was the 1970 World Cup.
0: Oh, right.
1: I was a nine-year-old boy then.

0: and we came to Australia when I was nine. But I'd been watching the 1970 World Cup, which Australia almost qualified for. Israel, there was only 16 teams in it, and Israel was one of them, but they'd beaten Australia in the qualifiers. Very narrowly, I think, and that's quite controversial. So I would have known, had I watched that, that Australia played soccer, but I didn't.
1: These surprises. Yeah, it's that.
0: Well, it was quite interesting that it was all built up, but we lived by the beach. We slummed it in Brighton in Melbourne, and we lived there for the next 9 years.
1: Yeah.
0: But we arrived at end of November, which was the beginning of summer. So we swam every day.
1: Not too different from the British Brighton. That's a good town name for a beachside city. So let's kick you off with a question as well, Alistair. So your question number one, I'll give you a choice because you're the first question. Would you like a TV question or a science question? TV, film or science?
0: Let's go TV, please.
1: Okay. What is Dwayne Johnson's nickname from his wrestling days?
0: Dwayne Johnson.
1: Dwayne Johnson.
0: He's a guy with kind of bald head, is he? From his wrestling days. I probably might know that if it wasn't 2 a.m.
1: No. All right, we'll see if someone else has.
0: It's a bit too vague. Yeah. I think for me, but I think it's pretty obvious for everyone else. So.
1: Thank you, Alistair. We'll see.
0: Thank you very much.
1: Cheers. We'll see if someone else knows Dwayne The Rock Johnson. Skipped mate was Sonny, not Clancy. Well, no, Clancy was part of the cast, though, right? Sometimes they'd send messages to Clancy, like, "Hey, we're trapped in a cave, Clancy. Can you send Mark to rescue us?" And Skippy's pouch, the amount of chalk messages that went in Skippy's pouch or handwritten messages. What a show. Cameron has called us from South Perth. Hey, Cameron.
2: How are you?
1: I'm good. We are on question one so far, Cameron. That is, what is Dwayne Johnson's nickname from his wrestling days?
2: I don't know. Can we talk about TV a little bit?
1: Yeah.
2: TV came to Perth in 1950, and people used to take their families into Perth and watch the TV in the shop windows, and they had the sound going outside.
1: Now, Cameron, your line is slightly funny. Are you talking straight into the phone, or am I on speaker with you?
2: No, straight into the phone, but I don't know. I'll speak up a bit.
1: Yeah, okay. All right, that's good. Yeah, but people used to watch TV in the shop windows. It was quite an occasion, was it?
2: Oh, yeah, they used to travel in quite a bit, yeah.
1: Yeah.
2: We were the first in our street to have TV, and kids in our street used to all come and watch the cartoons before they had to go home to bed.
1: Cameron, your line's slightly funny, so I'll try and get you onto the question, but I like this story of gathering around the television. It sounds like a charming era. Your question, though, is, what is Dwayne Johnson's nickname from his wrestling days?
2: I think he was known as The Rock.
1: He is The Rock. Yeah, that is correct.
2: All right.
1: Okay. All right. I might have let the answer slip. Some of you are pointing out things as we move through the conversation, but you are correct. Okay. Your second question. We're on science now. What are the gaps between nerve cells called?
2: The gaps are
1: What joins the nerve cells, really?
2: What's up, cartilage? Ligaments, it's not tendons. And after that, I've run out of words.
1: Not tendons tonight, Cameron. We'll see if someone else knows.
2: I'm in with one.
1: You're in with 1 point, yes.
2: Good on you.
1: Thank you for calling in. Z, you had it as well. The Rock. Sally, you let it slip. In the fine tradition of Trevor and Pav, you just read out the answer. Did I? All right. I'll try and be more disciplined as we go through. Helen has called in from Healesville tonight. Hello, Helen.
3: Good morning, Ashwin. How are you?
1: Oh, I'm good. You would have watched Skippy, wouldn't you?
3: I did. I love Skippy.
1: Favourite character?
3: Skippy. Yeah. My favourite show was Get Smart. I used to love
1: it. Oh, that's great. Yes, yeah. I mean, the cone of silence. We all wish we had one. It didn't seem very effective. Yeah, it was just half a bubble, wasn't it, that just went down to their necks but somehow managed to drown out all the sound.
3: Yeah, it did work well.
1: Crazy physics. Okay, your question then, Helen, what are the gaps between nerve cells called?
3: Synapses.
1: Synapses is correct for 1 point.
3: Yay!
1: Your second question, what does the gallbladder secrete?
3: Bile.
1: Bile is correct. That's 2 points, Helen, for you.
3: Oh, thank you so much.
1: Thank you for calling in as well. If you'd like to join the quiz, we have a line free. You can ring 1300 800 222. Penny joins us from Derby or Derby, would you say, Penny?
4: Derby.
1: Cool. You probably get
4: I've
1: Derby a bit.
4: I've also lived in Derby, but this is the... We live in Derby at the edge of the Gibb River Road. Oh.
1: Yes.
4: As opposed to Derby, which is also in the UK.
1: Yes.
4: Where I've lived as well.
1: Oh, right. So did you start in the UK and move here or the other way around?
4: No, I'm from Melbourne.
1: Okay. You just went on a gap year, did you?
4: Yeah, for 15 years.
1: Oh, great. And then what brought you home finally?
4: I'm not... This isn't my home.
1: No, I mean, I've back from the UK. What brought you back from the UK to Australia after 15 years?
4: Oh, no. I was only in the UK for a year. Sorry,
1: oh, right. No, that's okay. Yeah, I did the same. A year or two for a gap year and then back home.
4: I've been here in Derby. For 15 years.
1: Okay. I remember not to call it Derby. Your question
4: no,
1: then.
4: No, we have the Derby races. Oh. And we have Derby in the UK, but we have Derby here.
1: You are Derby, very much so. So, okay, your question, Penny.
4: Oh,
1: which,
4: Jesus.
1: You can do it. Which actor has played James Bond the most times in the official film series?
4: Sean Connery.
1: Oh, that's not a bad... It's not Sean. He's everyone's favourite Bond, though.
4: No, but I honestly thought he did.
1: Yeah, no, it's someone else. Someone else, Penny. We'll chat another night. Thank you for calling in from Derby. Derby, not Derby. James, you're correct. It was synapses. Annette in Perth, it was bile as well. And someone without a name says, I love you, Ashwin. I couldn't sleep anyways. Always nice to hear your voice on the radio. I was feeling pretty lonely. Good now. Well, thank you. I have no name, but I appreciate that kind message as well. Dan has rung us from Adelaide. Hi, Dan.
5: Hi, how are you going?
1: I'm good. We're on science. There's a bit of a science start to the quiz today. We have moved on from science to this other question. James Bond. So it's not Sean Connery. Which actor has played James Bond the most times in the official film series?
5: I'm not entirely sure, but one of my middle names is Roger, so I'm going to say Roger Moore.
1: It is. It was really Roger Moore or Sean Connery, I think, between... Piers Brosnan was never going to be it, was it? So, good guess. Dan, Roger, did you ever go by your middle name or have you always been a Dan?
5: I've always been a Dan, yeah.
1: Mm. Well, is Roger a family member from ancient times?
5: No, it was made up. It's like I have a second middle name, which is Jack, and that's it's a family name is Jack. It's another middle name.
1: I love it. That's a great... They're also both rabbit names, aren't they? Roger Rabbit and Jack Rabbit. Did your parents have any...
5: I've never thought of that. Thank you for pointing that out.
1: I think your parents might have had a rabbit obsession. We need to investigate it, I think.
5: I'm never going to get that, am I?
1: No, good names. Okay, so you're correct about Roger Moore. Your second question, what 1977 movie soundtrack by the Bee Gees became one of the best-selling soundtracks of all time?
5: Saturday Night Fever.
1: It is correct. That is 2 points for you, Dan. Thank you.
5: Cheers.
1: Annette from Perth is correct. Roger Moore. Yeah. It is Roger Moore. Trevor has joined us. Trev, sorry, got a bit formal for a second there. Trev joins us from Surfers Paradise. Hi, Trev.
6: Hello, Ashwin.
1: You back from holiday? You back at work into the book writing?
6: Yes, I am. It's strange you should mention it. And Skippy.

0: And what was the last one?
1: Oh, the rabbit in Monty Python. And yeah, that rabbit, yeah, he's a demon. Yeah, look at the bones.
0: Oh, right.
1: I don't know if you know the...
0: I can't remember the rabbit. I remember the knight from the Holy Grail, but not the rabbit.
1: Oh, the rabbit chews people's heads off.
0: Oh, gosh, okay. This is it's a wild children's book. Also, Trev, I heard that a cat has an intelligence of the average two-year-old, and if Whiskers McGee is the smartest cat in the world, what average age intelligence would it be?
1: 327.
0: Oh, okay. Wow.
1: Oh, Whisker, the smartest cat in the world.
0: Sage.
1: Like, really, you know.
0: Wow.
1: Yeah, you don't doubt Whisker's intellectual skills.
0: No,
1: really.
0: Very much. And that's actually probably 21,000 years in cat years, isn't it?
1: Oh, look, I don't have my cat calculator with me.
0: All right, I'll save you the maths question. I have a science question for you, though, Trev. Now,
1: good.
0: Here we go. Botulinum toxin, botulinum, so B-O-T-U-L-I-N-U-M, so botulinum toxin is commonly referred to as what?
1: Botulism. It's a... intestinal problem. Give me the question again.
0: Botulinum, so B-O-T-U-L-I-N-U-M, botulinum toxin.
1: Botulinum toxin.
0: Is commonly referred to as what?
1: It's poison. It's something bad. I'll go. I can't think of anything.
0: Have a guess.
1: Adrenaline.
0: No, it's not. You were full of adrenaline during that answer, though. I like that, but it's not adrenaline.
1: I'm trying to think of a chemical that has that type of effect.
0: Yeah, where's Whiskers McGee when you need him?
1: Whiskers McGee now. In the book is trying to stop other dogs from winning a dog race while dog 86 wins it.
0: Well, that's a more important priority than botulinum toxin quizzes. So we'll chat another night, Trev.
1: Good night, Ashwin. Thank you for your indulgence.
0: Thank you. Annette from Perth, you are correct. I can't read it out. Can't be giving away answers on the quiz, but you are correct with yours. Chipper. Interesting choice of yours. Again, can't read it out. It's not correct, though, Chipper. Let's keep narrowing it down. Bob from Greenacre joins us. Hi, Bob.
2: Good morning, Ashwin.
0: Bob, what do you think? Botulinum toxin is commonly referred to as what?
2: Look, I've heard of a word called botulism, and I think that was some form of swallowing some poison and having a... going into your stomach. That's all I can get out of it.
0: So your answer is a poison that goes into your stomach?
2: Yeah, botulism, I think, is a stomach.
0: That's not quite the answer for today, unfortunately, Bob. It's something else that we use.
2: That's okay, mate. Okay. Cheers.
0: Thank you for calling in, Bob. Megan from Brisbane says, I have... the dumbest cat in the world, but I still love him more than anything. Yeah, I mean, you don't need to be Whiskers McGee, really, to receive love. I think that's an important lesson in life. 327 years old, that's a lot of accumulated wisdom. Imagine how many cat litters and back scratches, how many unnecessary climbing up the curtains that cat has completed. Ray has called us from Embleton. Hi, Ray.
3: Hi, how you going there?
0: I'm good. Would you like to pass or have a go at this botulinum?
3: Well, have a go at it. Food poisoning.
0: Oh, it's not food poisoning. A lot of you are being drawn down the bacteria name, but it's not food poisoning. Sorry, Ray.
3: That's okay. Thanks, Phil.
0: Thank you. We'll chat another night. Susie, yes, you are correct. Kitty from Ballina. What a great name given the topic of discussion today. You are right, as is Annie and Natalie. What could

0: B. Paul has called us. Where are you calling from tonight, Paul?
1: Nathalia, mate.
0: Nathalia. Tell me about Nathalia. What's great about it?
1: Oh, just a nice tiny town in northern Victoria.
0: Nice nice cats wandering around.
1: Nice. We got a few cats, mate. Yeah, that's...
0: I like it. Okay, let's get you on the board. Well, you have the option of passing this question if you want, Paul. It's botulinum toxin is commonly referred to as what? Did you want to pass or have a go?
1: No, I'll have a go, mate.
0: Yeah?
1: I reckon it's narrowing it down, probably Botox.
0: It is Botox, more commonly known as. So, yeah, good job. That's 1 point for you. Your second question, this is a niche question. What is the tiny piece at the end of a shoelace called?
1: Oh, my God, I would not have a clue.
0: You've still got one, but now, I mean, once you hear the answer, you'll never forget it, because do you have shoelaces or you're a sandals kind of guy?
1: Yeah, no, I'm a shoelace and a sandals kind of guy. But yeah,
0: versatile.
1: Got a pair of shoes on right now.
0: Yes,
1: I wouldn't have a clue.
0: No, and you need to be able to describe this one day, so stick around, we'll see if we can get to the bottom of it.
1: Good on you, mate.
0: Thank you, Paul, for calling in. I think our first time as well. Appreciate those calls coming in. 1300 800 222 is the number to play. We're halfway through the hour, just beyond. I'm Ashwin. Stu is going to take your call from the producer's chair. Keith has called in from Busselton. Oh, okay. I have a clarification. It's actually pronounced botulinum. Botulinum. Excellent. Thank you. This is two things we've learned, I think, in the last couple of days. Interlocutory and botulinum. Interlocutory, botulinum. Very good when you have a text message line. It's the wisdom of the crowd coming through. Keith joins from Busselton. Hi, Keith.
2: Good morning.
0: Good morning. Okay, now let's have a look. Yeah, this is a tricky question, Keith. It's what is the tiny piece at the end?
2: Eyelet.
0: Oh, you're very close. Can you refine your answer a little bit?
2: Eyelet.
0: It's a different word that I have. It's very similar. It's very similar. That's why I can't quite give it to you for eyelet.
2: Okay, then, fair enough.
0: Thank you, Keith.
2: Right.
0: Annette from Perth, you have it. You have the different word. Oh, he was so close, Keith was, but not quite correct. Rosalie is calling us for the first time as well. Hi, Rosalie.
3: Yes, hello, Ashwin. I know the answer to this.
0: And what is it?
3: Aglet.
0: How do you know the answer to this?
3: You've had it on before.
0: Oh, sorry.
3: Someone else might have had it. It's just one of those words that you remember.
0: Yes. Have you got shoes on at the moment?
3: Oh, I certainly have not.
0: Oh, good. You'd feel formal.
3: My electric blanket on.
0: Oh, wow. Anna, love it. I love the electric blanket. Now, do you leave it on overnight or is it set to a timer?
3: No, I just, I can't sleep in the night. So at this time, I just put it on to the lowest. You know, and then I'll turn it off again.
0: How cold? Where are you from? Where are you calling from?
3: I'm just Coleroy, the Northern Beaches. It's not that cold.
0: Not too cold.
3: It's not like other winters.
0: You might be like me, though. You've got tropical heritage or something, and you need it to be 20 plus all the time.
3: No, I lived in Canberra for years, so it's quite warm compared with Canberra, of course.
0: Were you a press gallery journalist?
3: No, not at all. Oh.
0: You just went there for the lifestyle.
3: Oh, my parents live there, yes.
0: Good, okay.
3: And then I moved to Sydney to nurse. Yes.
0: Not bad. Now, lovely part of the world. Okay, so you've got us on the board, which was admittedly a very tough question. It's aglet, not eyelet.
3: Yes.
0: So that's 1 point for you. Your second question, Rosalie, is which of Shakespeare's plays is the longest?
3: Oh, my goodness. Taming of the Shrew.
0: Not Taming of the Shrew, but you're still on the board with 1 point.
3: Thank you, Ashwin. Lovely talking to you.
0: And you as well. Thank you, Rosalie, for calling in. Oh, okay, some strange words coming in. I don't know if I can read all of them out, some of them. What if you're trying to trick me, make me say something on air I shouldn't? But an aglet is a very funny word by itself. Kitty from Ballina has it correct. Chipper from King Island, how many kangaroos were used in Skippy? This is an important question. Was it one versatile kangaroo or several kangaroos with different skills? We shall find out in the second hour of the program. Zorka is correct with aglet. What a word. I don't know if you could call your child aglet, though. You know, if you had a baby boy, Aglet Johnson, that, it doesn't work, but it works for the end of a shoelace. Mark has called us from Adelaide. Hi, Mark.
4: Hello.
0: Do you think aglet works as a boy's name?
4: No, I wouldn't think so, no.
0: No, it's a...
4: It doesn't work for shoelace either.
0: No, it's a bit obscure. I don't know who came up with the aglet. Stu, are you on the phone?
4: I was going to say lacelet. So
0: this, it should be lace cap.
4: No, lacelet, yeah.
0: Lacelet, yeah. Can you find out where aglet comes from, the word aglet, please? Yeah, we're trying to get to the bottom of this rabbit hole. Okay, Mark, which of Shakespeare's plays is the longest?
4: I'm going to have a guess.
0: Before you do, it's not Taming of the Shrew.
4: Yep. Hamlet, if he even wrote it.
0: It is. Was it Marlowe or someone else, did they say, or just a collection of authors?
4: Did I get that right, did I?
0: Sorry, yes, you are. But you also threw some shade at Shakespeare. That was the scandal, wasn't there, that it was a multitude of authors.
4: Oh, I didn't have a clue. I just had a stab at that one.
0: Yeah, you are correct. I think the soliloquies in Hamlet are really long, so very testing for an actor. But, yeah, that's 1 point for you. Okay.
4: Well done.
0: Now, Stuart said the word aglet comes from the word, I'm not going to get this right, aguilette, which is a smaller version of aguille, meaning needle or pin. So maybe it's a French word for needle or pin. So it makes sense in a French kind of way. Okay.
4: It sounds French, yeah.
0: It does. All right, your second question. What is the smallest ocean in the world?
4: How many oceans there are?
0: No, there's not too many, but the smallest one. We know the biggest one. It's been spoken about. What's the smallest?
4: Arctic.
0: It is. What a guess. The Arctic Ocean.
4: You're joking. Yeah, fair enough.
0: It wasn't going to be the Pacific, the Atlantic, the Indian, but Arctic is correct.
4: That's the only ones I know.
0: 2 points for you, Mark. Thanks for calling. Yeah, so if you've just joined the quiz, you get 1 point for every correct answer, up to 2 points per person. Katie joins us tonight. Hi, Katie.
5: Hello, how are you?
0: I'm well tonight. Now, did you used to watch Disney films growing up at all?
5: I used to, the night time, I used to watch the Mickey Mouse Club.
0: Oh yes, with the kids dancing on stage. M-I-C-K-E-Y.
5: M-O-U-S-E.
0: Yeah, that was a great song. I don't know why it didn't go further. Okay, so I've got a Disney question for you. Which Disney film features the song When You Wish Upon a Star?
5: Jiminy Cricket and Pinocchio.
0: Very
5: good.
0: All right, second question. Before the Beatles were formed, John Lennon, Paul McCartney and George Harrison were originally members of which group?
5: The Ferrymen.
0: It's not quite the Ferrymen. You are very close, though.
5: Oh.
0: Do you want to amend your answer slightly?
5: Well, I can only think of Ferrymen.
0: Okay.
5: So, I don't know. You're... Also,
0: yes.
5: When I grew up a little bit more, I used to love the Auntie Jack show.
0: What was that about?
5: Auntie Jack was a man dressed as a woman. Mm-hmm. In old-fashioned clothes, he used to ride through the night on his motorbike.
0: Oh.
5: And he used to say things like, I'll rip your bloody arms off.
0: Oh, God, it's like a street vigilante sorting people out.
5: Yes, it's, hello, Auntie Jack, we knew you'd be back. Though you're 6 foot tall, you don't scare me at all.
0: Oh, excuse, just said he loves Auntie Jack's. It was a comedy sketch show in Wollongong.
5: It was great.
0: Thanks for calling in, Katie.
5: No worries. Bye.
0: The Auntie Jack days. If you've just joined and you missed the intro, we are talking Skippy in the second hour. The son of Lee Robinson, the creator, the director behind it, will be joining to give us the inside scoop on Skippy. So if you have Skippy questions, you can call in for that as well in the second hour of the program. Nothing worse, says Sean, than when your aglet is stuffed and you cannot get your lace back on the shirt. Yes, it is. It is frustrating.

0: So I'm not saying aglets are not important. What about shoe caps, lace caps? What's a good word for aglet? Who knows? But no, maybe keep the French tradition alive. We don't have to modernize everything. Hi, Vando, calling in.
1: Oh, hey, how are you, mate?
0: God, you're definitely wearing an aglet right now, aren't you?
1: Oh, yeah, I've got four.
0: What? Four shoes on?
1: No. I've got the two aglets. I've got, either side of
0: Oh,
1: your
0: yes, that
1: legs.
0: makes sense. Yeah, I thought you were some kind of centipede, but that makes sense, yeah.
1: Yes, that'd be awesome.
0: Yeah, that.
1: No, that wouldn't be awesome.
0: Can you still work in the trucking industry if you're a centipede? I don't know what the employment laws are.
1: Oh, yeah, I don't know. Yeah, that would be hard, wouldn't it? How would you even sit?
0: Yes.
1: I don't know. I've got a mate who's, anyway, apparently there's a woman in Australia who's only got one foot and she drives, so there's all sorts
0: I
1: of
0: mean,
1: things you can
0: yeah,
1: do.
0: that's a very different situation. Yeah, I mean, trucks are very adaptable, aren't they, to people's different abilities?
1: Yeah, it might make unloading a bit hard or whatever, you
0: Yeah.
1: know.
0: It's a good life. I love checking in with the truck drivers on their missions. So we've done Wish Upon a Star, so Pinocchio's out the way. We're at this question about the Beatles, though, Vando. Before the Beatles were formed, John Lennon, Paul McCartney, and George Harrison were originally members of which group? It's not the Ferrymen.
1: Yeah, I'm pretty sure they were called the Quarrymen.
0: Yes, the Quarrymen is correct. Is correct. One.
1: Beautiful looking up. Look out, Vander.
0: Okay.
1: Sorry, I just have a dance to myself.
0: Yeah, you nearly sang.
1: No.
0: I could feel it.
1: I do try to control myself, you know, but
0: Yeah.
1: anyway.
0: All right. Your question two. How many eyes does a bee have?
1: A bunch.
0: It does look like a lot.
1: Yeah, I think well, you might look. It's just going to come down to two with a whole heap of pew. Yeah, there's probably more, but I'm just going to say two. It look, you know, when you have a look at the National Geographic photos and
0: Yes.
1: stuff, it's just a whole heap of dots in there, isn't it? Well, they've probably got a whole heap of irises or something like that.
0: Yes, it looks like you couldn't sneak up on them, but it's not two. It's something else, Vanda. We'll see if someone knows.
1: Oh, never mind. I've got one anyway. So thank you, Ash. Have a good night, champion.
0: Thank you, Vando. Someone says I have some homework to do, catching up on Auntie Jack. That is the problem with maybe growing up in New Zealand. I missed some of the shows, but I got other shows. I got Foot Trot Flats, but not Auntie Jack. It's a trade-off. It's a trade-off for Kiwi rugby players and crime-fighting bike riders. But I'm catching up now. I did watch Skippy, though. Skippy travelled far and wide. Vando, that's your time. But Tara, another truckie, joins us on the road. Hi, Tara.
2: G'day, Ashwin. How are you, mate?
0: I'm good tonight. Are you on a mission or is it almost over tonight?
2: We'll be finished around sunrise, so getting there, then I'll go home, have a sleep, and back out again tonight.
0: Tara, I've got a question. How many bees have you looked at?
2: Well, a friend of mine has a beehive, so she's quite knowledgeable. We have a yarn quite often, and there's been a couple of good segments on my life about bees as well.
0: Well, okay, you're getting closer. And how many eyes does a bee have?
2: It's really odd, but if I remember rightly, I don't know if it's right, if I can remember rightly enough, but I think five rings a bell.
0: Sorry, what was the number?
2: Five.
0: It is correct. Five eyes, two large compound eyes on the sides of their head, I guess like a horse, and three smaller, simple eyes on the top of their head, mixing it up.
2: It's a really weird one. It's sort of,
0: And they can see UV light as well, which I think is pretty cool. Imagine if they could see your TV remote as you change the channel. I think maybe that's too much information, but yeah. Would you like to see UV light or are you okay with just the visible spectrum?
2: Oh, well, I don't know. What would UV light be like
0: I
2: to
0: don't
2: see?
0: know. It's hard to describe it. It must be a kind of colour we can't even imagine, but yeah.
2: Yeah.
0: Who knows? But bees get to see it with their five eyes. That's also a security name for.
2: UV, seeing the world in the shades of purple.
0: Ooh.
2: 53.
0: Yeah, I'd love to. Yeah, maybe. Yeah, maybe like you feel like a detective on a crime scene all the time, right? Shining UV light everywhere.
2: Well, that's true. Yeah, that can be scary.
0: Yeah.
2: You'd never go into a hotel room then
0: No,
2: again, I hope.
0: not very much, no. Yeah, it's too much information. Sorry, bees. Yeah, it's a difficult life. Okay, that is one point for
2: Maybe
0: bees.
2: that's why we never see bees in a hotel room.
0: They know what's best. They just hang out in nature where it's safe.
2: Oh, crikey.
0: Love.

0: Okay, your second question. What did the crocodile swallow in Peter Pan?
1: Oh, now, wasn't that Captain Hook or Captain Hook's arm?
0: Hmm. No, it's something else that we're looking for tonight, Tara, but you got one for the bees.
1: We've got one. All right, thanks, mate.
0: Okay, thank you for calling in. yes, someone was correct with five eyes. Chipper went for eight. Oh, maybe some bees have eight, but no, it's a five-eyed creature, I think, in general, unless maybe some kind of genetic mutation would give eight eyes. But five eyes is enough because that covers the left, the right, the top, the TV remote. It's enough vision to take it all in. And their little bee brains have to process all that vision. Too much. Matthew from Newcastle loved Horse the cat from Footrot Flats. Oh, Horse was invincible. If you didn't grow up around Footrot Flats, there was a giant cat, like Whiskers McGee, but muscular. So maybe nothing like Whiskers McGee. Whiskers McGee is smart. Horse would just terrorise all the other farm animals with pure muscle. Jan has called in from Muckleford. Hi, Jan.
2: Hi, Ashwin. Good morning. I love Footrot Flat.
0: Oh, good.
2: And you'll have to look up Auntie Jack because it was fabulous.
0: Oh, well, I've got some catching up to do with Auntie Jack. So
2: yes.
0: Was it an adults or kids focused show?
2: Well, they kind of describe it as a kid's show, but it really never was a kid's show.
0: Yeah. When I got the synopsis, I thought that feels quite an adult theme crime fighting show. It's almost like a Chuck Norris kind of show, but
2: it was on at this time that kids watched. I think it was on early-ish.
0: Yeah,
2: but yeah, it was. Watch it and see what you think.
0: Okay.
2: Now, Aglet is not that difficult. You know what?
0: Why?
2: And funny thing is, I've been listening to the questions and my son threw that question about bees at me just yesterday.
0: Oh, what? Was he a trivia master as well?
2: He keeps on throwing up all of these interesting facts to me.
0: Oh.
2: When we go shopping, he'll question me. Oh. Do you know this? Do you know that? Do you know something? Okay, so what are you throwing at me today?
0: What? So how old is your son?
2: Probably your age.
0: Oh, 40s, mid-40s. Is he just watching a lot of television or gathering strange facts to test you with?
2: He watches Q&A, he watches all sorts of things.
0: Oh, okay. And he's trying to keep you...
2: 48.
0: 48, yeah, and he's just testing you out as well, you know, you're having a...
2: That's right, yeah.
0: ...mental exercises with him.
2: And my kids used to do that when we played Trivial Pursuit too. I was never any good on entertainment or music or that sort of stuff.
0: Yeah.
2: I beat them until we got to the last chip and they would throw an entertainment question at me and they would drag it out forever because I could never get it.
0: No, you've got to watch...
2: I've got better in my old age, though.
0: Yeah. You have to read too many celebrity magazines and I think listen to too much celebrity interviews to stay on top of all that entertainment. You'd rather be reading about bees and history.
2: Exactly.
0: Yeah.
2: On the history and geography. Anyway, I think you're asking for what the crocodile swallowed.
0: Yes,
2: that's
0: right, in Peter Pan. It was a clock. It is correct, an alarm clock. 1 point for you. Okay, your second question. Sharing a name with a particular dog breed, on which ship did Charles Darwin make his famous expedition, which led to the HMS Beagle? That's 2 points, Jan.
2: So that's it. I'm out now. Is that it?
0: Yeah, you get 2 points and we draw a winner from everyone's points at the end. Yeah.
2: Terrific. Yeah, make sure you watch Auntie Jack.
0: I will. I've got a couple. And Paul from Esperance has said, no way Auntie Jack was not a kids' show. So some divided opinion about Auntie Jack. Thank you for calling in, Jan. Okay, some homework to do. I've also got to watch the Zed Cars from Owen, which is going back a lot further. And you all listening need to watch Footrot Flats and Horse. Find out Horse's backstory. There was a real cat. Horse is based on a real cat. There's photographs. It just turned up on this farm one day and Murray Ball saw that is an impressive animal and turned it into a cartoon character. Jane joins us from Mount Gambier in South Australia. Hi, Jane.
3: Good morning, Ashley.

0: Jane, we are in the world of animals today. What is a community of ants called?
1: Oh goodness. Just before I bomb out,
0: yes.
1: With Auntie Jack, it was the launching show for Norman Gunston.
0: Yes, Trevor just texted about that as well, his song Wollongong the Brave.
1: Yes, that's right.
0: Did you like the show?
1: Oh, I loved it, yeah.
0: Oh, okay. Now, this is worth some homework as well before next time. Well, Jane, so you're not sure about a community of ants?
1: Yes, I am. Yeah, I think it's a colony.
0: A colony is correct. Your second question. What is an ice hockey puck mainly made from?
1: Oh, goodness. Would it be rubber?
0: It is. Vulcanized rubber. Rubber and some carbon and some minerals just to make it shiny and resilient. But, yeah, mainly rubber. So
1: Can I just tell you about a funny New Zealand TV program?
0: Oh, yeah. Which one?
1: Well, it was Sailor the Century.
0: Oh, yes.
1: I was over there years ago when it was showing.
0: Yeah.
1: And over here, Sailor the Century had big prizes like grand pianos and oil paintings and, you know. And over there, we cracked up one night because the big prize was a kite.
0: That's a very Kiwi budget, I think, a kite.
1: It was so sweet.
0: Was it at least a good kite? Was it a gold-plated kite or just a standard kite?
1: It was a pretty standard kite.
0: Oh, gosh. I used to love the way the host would slide onto the screen. And I don't know if they did that in Australia. He would slide on from left to right. And one day he slid too far and went off camera and fell over. I'm not sure. Did you have that here?
1: No, I think the camera just focused on Tony Barber.
0: Oh, yeah.
1: I think he used to run onto the stage and jump around and be silly.
0: No, we were probably wearing our socks then and just would slide on screen and give away our kites.
1: Funny.
0: Thanks, Jane.
1: Thanks, Ashwin.
0: It's a simpler time, wasn't it, when you could slide on screen and give away a kite? Okay. What's this text message? With no neck, the bees need the extra eyes for takeoff in their nest. Oh, right. So that's a really good point. So they can see all directions without having to turn their heads. Interesting. I never thought about the neck of a bee, but very well raised point. The wisdom of the crowd strikes again. Sam has rung in from Harvey in WA. Hi, Sam.
2: Good morning, Ashwin. How are you?
0: I'm well tonight. I think we've got a few minutes to the news. How's your day been?
2: Okay.
0: Well, let me kick you off with a question. This is a history question. What three-word phrase is written on Martin Luther King's gravestone?
2: Rest in peace.
0: Oh, that's not a bad one. It's not rest in peace, unfortunately, Sam. We'll speak another night.
2: All right. Thanks, Ashwin.
0: Thank you for calling in. Our last caller for the evening is Andy from Hobart. Hi, Andy.
3: Good morning, Ashwin.
0: Andy, what do you reckon what three-word phrase was written on Martin Luther King's gravestone?
3: Free at last.
0: Great. Free at last is correct. Your last question, which country is the largest producer of vanilla?
3: China.
0: China is the largest producer of most things, Andy, but not vanilla, unfortunately. So you're still on the board with 1 point.
3: Thanks a lot, Ashwin.
0: And thank you for calling in. Oh, Joan from Macrae says it's Horse's birthday today, the 1st of August. Happy birthday, Horse. I mean, I'm obliged to say that out of pure fear, but happy birthday, Horse. Vale, rest in peace. This is Natasha Bellingfield with Unwritten.

0: That's Natasha Bedingfield with Unwritten. A quick clarification. I thought that call texter was talking about Horse the Cat's birthday. It is actually the birthday of all Southern Hemisphere horses on August the 1st. They all share a date. Okay, wonderful clarification. Some new knowledge coming in. After the news, we'll talk about Hollywood and we'll tell the full story of Skippy. Stick around for that. Coming up in 5.
1: What's really in the food we're eating?
2: A lot of the labels are not true.
1: A major Australian food investigation yields shocking results. Duped, a two-part special from Four Corners. Streaming now on ABC iView.

0: ABC News with Andrew Kaloupas. Hamas has agreed to disarm if Israel withdraws from Gaza and ends its attacks. The group says its arms would be stored and kept under the control of a new Palestinian administration in Gaza. Donald Trump has described the development as historic and monumental. But Israel has not yet commented on the announcement. The BBC's Jolan Nell has more from Jerusalem.
1: Hamas is saying it's ready to create an inventory of its weapons, from small arms through to heavy ones, with also manufacturing sites and tunnels. But the storage of heavy weapons should be under the Palestinian Administrative Committee due to go into Gaza. There should be no handing over weapons to Israel or any other foreign power. This could potentially clear the way, particularly with a lot of US involvement too, that Palestinian Technocratic Committee finally going into Gaza and the International Stabilization Force too.
0: The Spanish government says many of the estimated 50,000 Moroccan migrants who flooded into the North African enclave of Ceuta on Thursday have returned home. Here's Tim Wharton.
2: Spain's Prime Minister Pedro Sanchez, who visited the city, has condemned the mass influx of migrants into the North African enclave of Ceuta from Morocco, calling it an attack on Spain.
3: What happened yesterday was an attack, a violation of Spain's territorial integrity.
2: About 50,000 migrants entered the Spanish territory from Morocco in the past 24 hours, which is equivalent to 70% of the city's population. During the attempted crossing, at least 57 migrants died. Spanish troops and police have now been sent to Ceuta, and Mr. Sanchez says the rest of the country is standing with the city against human traffickers.
0: The Asian Football Confederation

0: has joined the growing condemnation of FIFA's proposal to sell stakes in the World Cup and other competitions to private investors. The AFC says it stands with European and North American football bodies in opposition to the proposal. FIFA has blamed incorrect reporting for the hostile reception to the plan. Laura McAllister, Vice President of Europe's governing body UEFA, has reiterated the threat to boycott FIFA tournaments, including the World Cup, if the sale goes ahead.
1: We've been unequivocal and categorical with what we've said this week about the disastrous proposals put forward by Gianni Infantino and FIFA. And therefore, we can't just talk the talk. You know, we have to actually follow that up with firm and strong actions, which is what we've done. But nobody wants to boycott tournaments.
0: The British YouTuber and rapper known as Young Philly has been found not guilty of raping a woman in Perth, but has been found guilty of assault. Here's David Webber.
2: Andres Variantos has been on trial in the WA District Court, charged with 10 offences. A jury has found the 30-year-old rapper not guilty of three charges of sexual penetration without consent. They couldn't reach verdicts on three other penetration charges. He was found guilty of two charges of assault causing bodily harm. He was found not guilty of an assault charge, which involved alleged slapping, and not guilty of a charge that he impeded the woman's breathing. Variantos wept after the verdicts were handed down. His bail was continued and he is to return to court next month for a sentence mention.
0: Video evidence previously ruled inadmissible will now be allowed in the trial of two former Sydney nurses accused of making menacing comments about Israelis. Here's Ethan Ricks.
3: Two former Bankstown Hospital nurses have both pleaded not guilty to using a carriage service to menace and harass after being charged last year. Sarah Abu Lebdeh and Ahmed Rashad Nadir were accused of making the comments in a recorded online conversation with an Israeli influencer. A judge ruled the video was inadmissible last month after defence lawyers argued it was improperly obtained. The prosecution successfully appealed that decision, meaning the recording will no longer be excluded from the trial.
0: Australia's track and field stars are an hour away from beginning a busy night of athletics at the Commonwealth Games in Glasgow. Fresh from their medals in the 100-metre events, sprinters Lachlan Kennedy and Tori Lewis return for their respective finals in the 200 metres. Flag bearer Nina Kennedy will go for gold in the women's pole vault, and Australian record holder Sarah Billings will be eyeing a medal in the women's 800 metres. In track cycling, Australian Gordon Allen claimed silver in the men's C1-C3 1,000-metre time trial after compatriots Felicity Wilson-Haffenden and Sophie Edwards were disqualified from the women's individual pursuit for uniform breaches. That's the latest from ABC News.
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5: Good morning. If you have skipped the quiz and you've just joined us, here's the plan for this hour. We are about to cross over to Hollywood where there is a new Black Panther on the horizon. And then after that, we're having an in-depth conversation about Skippy. I would like to call it Son of Skippy, Toby Robinson. His dad created the program, created it, envisioned it, directed it, and it became a global phenomenon. Maybe this country's first cultural export to the world was Skippy. Skippy and then Crocodile Dundee and a whole bunch later. So we'll get the backstory of Skippy. What happened on set? Who were the characters? How was it made? What was it like growing up with such a creative dad who was going on one adventure after another, the most prolific filmmaker of the 1950s and 60s. We'll check in with Toby. Toby grew up around the set, so he's Lee Robinson's son. That's coming up after Hollywood. But Stuart, who produces the show, has joined you now. Hello, Stu.
6: Good morning, Ash.
5: You were saying that with Auntie Jack, it was a historic show, not just because of the content, but because it ushered in colour TV in some way.
6: It did. So this was a fascinating little story. I remember, so this was obviously a long time ago. It was 1975 in February. I can't remember the exact date, but I looked it up just before. I remember watching it, though. It's a funny little thing. So just before midnight that day where the news programs were supposed to transition over and it would sort of just fade into colour television, Auntie Jack had this sketch. Because it was a comedy sketch show, they would do all different sorts of things. So instead of, like, you were thinking that Auntie Jack might be like a crime fighter, and there wasn't really a story. Things just sort of happen all in a row, right? Like there were these singing tramps, and then you'd find narrator Neville. There was Colonel Passionfruit, for example. These names won't mean anything if you haven't heard it. For the record, anyone listening, my favorite segment was the Tarzan musical they did. It was fantastic. Anyways, so when color television came in, it was a couple minutes before midnight that hour, and the colour was kind of seeping in from the floor like it was flooding in, and Auntie Jack and the character Thin Arthur, who was kind of his right-hand man, they were kind of like pushing it down, like, no, and then there was like, no, don't come on, black and white's fine, and there was the young character who was Kid Ego, was like, come on in, it's fine, you know, everything, and he was kind of swimming around in it, sort of just on the lower half of the frame, sort of ducking beneath. Oh, it was fantastic. It was so much fun. They kind of made, you know, they kind of made a spectacle of it, because a lot of TVs, especially in, you know, America and England, they just kind of did a very like quick and gradual fade into color, if you've ever seen any old programs. But they made fun of it, and it was just like it was a goofy little thing, and it was really fantastic.
5: That's because the British would have had access to Monty Python. They could have done something with the parrot sketch when color came in.
6: But they were just so square though, Ash. I think everyone's just a bit kind of stuffy and formal, really.
5: It was a formaler time, more formal time.
6: Not on Auntie Jack.
5: Not on Auntie Jack. All right, what happened on the quiz today?
6: Oh, we know the drill, mate. It's a raffle quiz, basically. Still trying to find a name for it. But basically, you get your entries, and we had a lot of good entries and a lot of first-time callers. So thank you for joining us, as per usual. But there can only be one winner, and today it is Jan from Muckleford.
5: Congratulations. That's my most fun suburb to say, Muckleford.
6: Muckleford. It's nice. It just kind of has – it's like Muckle Puckle. I just kind of like the – what's the, is it the prefix or the suffix? What's the end part of the word? Is it
5: suffix?
6: Suffix, that's the one. Muckle.
5: You like, muckle. Oh, no, you like Ford or Muckle?
6: Muckle.
5: Okay, prefix then. Yeah.
6: Prefix then. Yeah, just, it's nice to say.
5: You like to say Muckle or Muckle Ford.
6: Muckleford.
5: There's multiple ways, but no, I'll stick into Muckleford as official. Thank you, Stu.
6: You're welcome.
5: Okay, this is the plan for this hour. Let's cross over to Hollywood, our Hollywood correspondent, to see what is exciting, particularly Black Panther 3, coming up after this.

0: It's hard not to sway, isn't it, to that song? Here on Overnight, you have been listening to Way Out West by the Dingoes. Okay, we're about to talk about Skippy. I've had a message come in. Hi, Ashwin. I was friends with Toby's sister, Melissa, who had Skippy's paws on the end of sticks. We had great laughs passing different things using the paws, reminiscing and recreating dialogue from the show. Cheers from Chrissy. Is this Melissa? Does she go by Missy? Because I know it was Toby and Missy were, and there was one other child who unfortunately I believe passed away, but there was definitely Toby and Missy. Because I know Toby and Missy, I do a podcast with them. She'd be chuffed to hear that you've texted in as well, Chrissy as well. Missy was a character, I believe, in one of the episodes when all the foreign students come to Ranger headquarters. So yeah, we'll check in. We'll check in with Toby, son of Skippy's creator, Lee Robinson, coming up in the second hour. And yeah, you can join the program if you like. You just text in 0437 774 774 or you call 1300 800 222.
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0: You are also with your overnight correspondent from Hollywood, Kevin Ott. Hello, Kevin.
4: Good morning, Ashwin.
0: Lots of varied news from Hollywood this week. Marvel, Black Panther is making a return.
4: Yeah, this is pretty cool. Comic-Con was this week, so Marvel had a big series of announcements. These have been getting less and less sort of fun and cool and impressive over the years as that Avengers series sort of wound down. But this week they dropped a bunch of new stuff. They dropped a trailer for Avengers Doomsday. They announced that Ryan Gosling is going to be Ghost Rider, which is very cool. And this is kind of the best part. They announced that an actor named David Johnson is going to be Black Panther. He's going to be playing the T'Challa's son, the son of the original Black Panther, played by Chadwick Boseman, who sadly died from cancer several years ago at 43 years old. This is cool. David Johnson, if people don't know David Johnson, he's in the show Industry on HBO. He's also in Alien Romulus, which I believe is the most recent Alien movie, and he's in The Long Walk. I highly recommend watching any of that stuff just for him. He is so magnetic on screen, and this is so exciting because I really like Black Panther. I like the first movie a lot. I even like the second movie, which is kind of a mess. So I'm excited to see this guy playing a character I really like.
0: Do we know where the story is going?
4: We don't. What we do know is, obviously, if he's going to take over the mantle of Black Panther, T'Challa's sister, Shuri, who took it up in the last movie, she became Black Panther and is currently Black Panther, she's going to have to sort of leave it behind. So that should be kind of interesting. I think Shuri, it seems from the movies that she never kind of wanted to do it in the first place. She just did it out of obligation. That's kind of what it feels like. She's a scientist at heart, so she's going to want to stay in the lab and have somebody else go out and do all the fighting. So those are going to be some of the sort of emotional beats that get hit. But in terms of the actual story, in terms of the villain, stuff like that, nothing's been released.
0: We also have a cut of some audio from Josh Horowitz speaking with Ryan Gosling and Emily Blunt in 2025, I think this was, about how Ryan wanted to play the character of Ghost Rider.
5: You told me Ghost Rider was the character you wanted to play. I spoke to Kevin Feige. You know this. You saw this. Did I help you out?
6: This
5: what
6: was
5: happened?
6: A magical moment. I told
7: you
6: Josh
7: did?
6: I'd like to play Ghost Rider.
7: You spoke to Kevin Feige and then...
6: He found Kevin Feige, corners him, does an interview with him. When he says, I would like this, all the lights go off.
8: Ryan's amazing. I'd love to find a place for him in the MCU.
5: That's the power of Feige.
6: Or the power of Horowitz.
5: No, I have no power.
6: The combined power was just...
5: So any movement? Have I made any
6: nuclear
5: magic happen?
7: Do you remember, Josh, when you asked me about Ryan being in a superhero,
6: yeah,
7: and I said, no,
6: he would
7: Ryan,
6: never do it.
7: He would never do it.
6: You did. You said, yeah, Josh always asked me, and I told him you would never
7: said,
6: do
7: he,
6: it.
7: I said he'd never
6: I like,
7: do it.
5: Right, you don't even
7: know
5: your friend
7: like,
5: here.
7: I thought we wore it as a badge of honor that we weren't in superhero movies.
6: No, you do.
7: I know. I really thought, I don't know why, I just thought, well, Gosling's with me.
6: Come be in Ghost
7: what
6: Rider.
7: What a turncoat.
5: Wow.
6: Ghost Rider.
5: You don't even know each other.
0: How does that work for you, Kevin, Ryan Gosling there?
4: Oh, I think it's great. I'm not a big Gosling fan, but I do sort of like him. Several years ago, as he was sort of reaching the peak of his fame and his success, he actually left his agent. And that was a very nice story because his agent had been his agent since he was a child actor. And she ran a very small agency. It wasn't big. It wasn't one of the ones you've heard of, like CAA, you know. But eventually he got too big for her to manage, so he had to find a new manager. But the fact was that all through his career, while he's in all these movies, and people loved him so much, he was sticking with the same manager that whole time. I'm saying manager, I mean agent. I apologize for the confusion. So Ryan Gosling is cool. Ghost Rider is cool. We already have a Ghost Rider movie, if people recall. It had Nicolas Cage in it. Ghost Rider, by the way, he's this spirit of vengeance guy. His head is a flaming skull, and he rides a motorcycle. And there's one throughout every era of history. So sometimes you'll see one, you know, in the Old West riding a horse, or, you know, or in the future riding, like, you know, a flying motorcycle or something like that. The Nick Cage movie was a Nick Cage movie. That's kind of really all you need to say about it. There was a television series, He was a character on Agents of S.H.I.E.L.D. That was not very good. It was not very interesting. So this should be pretty cool. The other thing about this is that it's being directed by Sean Levy. Now, Sean Levy's a big blockbuster director. He directed Deadpool versus Wolverine, if people saw that. He's also directing, or rather he directed, I think they completed most of the principal photography on it. He directed Ryan Gosling in a Star Wars movie that's coming out, like, I think in a year or two. It's called Starfighter. So the two of them went from Star Wars right to Marvel. I like when actors stick with certain directors and directors stick with certain actors. I think you always wind up getting kind of something good out of that. The Coen brothers have a lot of actors they work with. Scorsese does too. Not that I'm comparing, a superhero movie to the quality of the movies those guys make, but it is cool when there's a director and an actor who work together frequently. Yeah.
0: None of those are up to the quality of the Adam Sandler films, which I love, but they... The same cast every movie.
4: Yeah, absolutely. And that is honestly, apparently that's because Adam Sandler, his whole thing is his career is let me take care of my friends.
0: Yeah.
4: So he goes to make a movie in Hawaii. He brings everybody that's ever made a movie with him, and they all get a Hawaiian vacation for free out of the studio. He's apparently a great guy.
0: Yeah, it sounds like a fun way to live a life. So the approach of Adam Sandler, we don't have Adam on it today, on the lineup today, but, you know, he made a lot of great comedy films, and Peter Dinklage has been in a few as well, with Will Ferrell in a couple, but he's been cast as Santa Claus in the latest film. Tell us about that.
4: Yeah, I like this a lot. So Olivia Wilde, the actress turned director, I mean, she still acts. She's got a movie out this year called The Invite, which I haven't seen yet, but it's apparently very, very good. She's making a Christmas movie. Jennifer Aniston is going to be in it. She's going to be sort of the main character, the protagonist. But Peter Dinklage is also going to be in it as Santa. Now, look, I'm not too qualified to comment on a lot of this, but I will, you know, be careful. Peter Dinklage generally does not like to take roles that have anything to do with his height. He doesn't want to do that. He doesn't want to do the little goblin role or the munchkin role or stuff like that. He wants to do real roles. And he's been managing to do that very well. And the first time I think a lot of people saw him was in the movie Elf, which was, you know, a Christmas movie, where he played a children's book author who was very full of himself and kind of also full of rage. And he conflicted with Will Ferrell, who was playing this sort of goody two-shoes. And Will Ferrell thought he was in Elf.
0: Yeah.
4: So, you know, so there were some jokes about that. He like I said, famously, he does not generally like to take roles based on his height, but he also kind of does. Speaking of Marvel, he's in a Marvel movie, and he plays a giant, which I think is, you know, very cool and kind of cute and funny. This movie, him playing Santa Claus, I like it a lot because I don't think we've ever seen a little person playing Santa Claus.
0: Yeah.
4: We see tons of little people in Santa Claus movies, right? But Santa Claus is always towering over them, so... I really like this a lot.
0: Yeah, I like that. Hollywood's busting a few stereotypes as well, breaking out. So it's good to
4: see. Absolutely.
0: It's good to see. Okay, there's a bit more, maybe a darker story, but there's an author who was on the set of a film being adapted from one of her books, but it's the relationship is soured. Can you tell us what's gone on?
4: Yeah, so there's an author named Tode Adeyemi. Tomi Adeyemi, apologies. She wrote a series of young adult children's novels. The first one is called Children of Blood and Bone. Now, YA is really, really hot right now. If there's a YA novel that, you know, more than 100 people read, it's going to get optioned for a movie. So, you know, it's not really surprising that this is a YA novel. But what happened was she, like I said, she was the writer and she was on set a lot. And this week she came out and she said, I've never been treated more badly. I left in tears. She was just very, very upset about the treatment that she received. She said, everyone has been made aware of this reality and they haven't done anything to make it better. If anything, they've only antagonized me. So she claims that she's still being harassed by people from the production. But she doesn't go into specifics. And I think, you know, I don't know what's going to happen with this. The movie itself has a pretty fantastic cast. It's got Idris Elba. It's got Cynthia Erivo. It's got a couple other good people that I don't recall right now. But, you know, this happens once in a while. It actually reminds me of a few weeks ago when we talked about the woman who came out with sort of a stand-up bit that was less of a stand-up bit and more of a story about how Keegan-Michael Key's wife sort of, you know, pushed her out of a project that she had been working on with Keegan-Michael Key. So it's interesting that I guess because people have the internet right now, people have TikTok, people have social media that they can express themselves on, and they have a lot of followers. So I think it's interesting that we're seeing these kinds of stories happen more, where people kind of, rather than going to the press or trying to get a story written, excuse me, or something like that, they just go on their TikTok and they tell their followers what happened. Again, I don't know what happened to her. She doesn't go into specifics. And that, to me, makes it a little bit suspect, because why wouldn't you go into specifics if you're sort of talking about the harassment you received on this movie? But I do hope that, you know, I've been on sets that are very tense because the person in charge is, you know, kind of a jerk. Or I've been on sets where people don't get treated very well for really no reason. There's kind of hierarchies that develop sometimes. And it gets very, very frustrating and very, very demoralizing. So I am sort of on her side, and I do wish she had provided some specifics. But she did sort of call attention to the fact that writers especially are kind of treated poorly on movies, that there is that kind of hierarchy. So we'll see. We'll keep an eye on this and see where it goes. I'm excited about the movie, but she said that it's probably not going to be much like the book.
0: And I think that's a common refrain. What sells, what is required for a fiction, for a novel to work, is different to what is required for a film to work. The storytelling is different, and I can imagine sometimes it might be hard for an author to see their grand, sweeping 600-page story told in a short 90-minute film. There's always going to be creative differences, but once you've optioned your book away, you probably can't do anything. Not necessarily what happened here, because as you said, the statement was vague, but here's a little piece from the TikTok that she put out.
9: It's a reality that I've had to live with for about a year and a half, and everyone involved, at least at the highest level, has been made aware of this reality, and they haven't done anything to make it better. If anything, they've only antagonized me. I'm not going to speak on what I endured to make it through the young adult trilogy. I'm actually only going to speak about

0: for the best reasons. Can you explain, as best we can, given that there's a trial unfolding, with what's happening there?
1: Yeah, sorry to bring you all these downer stories, but we did get to talk about Ghost Rider, I guess.
0: Sure.
1: Yeah, there's a documentary coming out this week, or I think it came out last week. I think it's actually something you can watch on the BBC. And the documentary is about Jared Leto. Now, about a year ago, a bunch of women came out and they said that Jared Leto had pursued them, had sort of not left them alone, pursued them sexually, pursued them romantically, had exposed themselves to him. And now this documentary adds more people. I think it's 10 victims now that have come out to say, you know, Jared Leto harassed me. Now, what's interesting about that is when it happened to Harvey Weinstein, there was a big hue and cry about it, and eventually Harvey Weinstein had to go away, right? And, you know, he kind of lost a lot of his mojo in Hollywood. Jared Leto is right now in the number 8 movie in America. And it's only number 8 because it's been out for 3 or 4 weeks. It's also apparently not very good. And last year, he was in a Tron movie. He keeps getting these roles in these huge, huge blockbuster movies despite all these allegations. So it does sort of raise the question of, like, you know, who gets punished in Hollywood and who doesn't and why? Why has he not been held accountable? So, it's an interesting story. I do recommend that people find and watch the BBC documentary. I haven't seen it myself yet, but I am very interested because, you know, there are guys like this in Hollywood. I have met them and I have heard, you know, firsthand stories about them. And I don't know why. I don't know if there are any other industries where there are guys who sort of routinely expose themselves to people and don't get in trouble. But it is very kind of, you know, for an industry I love that makes movies and television, which is something that I really, truly love, it's so sad and frustrating to know that there's this guy sort of running loose doing whatever he wants.
0: And we should say Jared has denied all the allegations as well.
1: Yes, so correct. This is all alleged, yes.
0: And so this will go to trial, but there is a BBC documentary about that as well. Kevin, thanks for your time today.
1: Thanks, Ash.
0: Kevin up there, your overseas, overnight Hollywood correspondent. Stuart is next to me on the other side of the glass. This is what we'd like to do next. Crossover to Skippy. Well, this Toby Robinson, his dad made Skippy. So we'll all go on a journey to understand the show in more detail. Such an iconic program for Australia. Let's go behind the scenes with Toby after this.

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0: In the late 1960s, a kangaroo and a 9-year-old boy united, didn't they, in a charming series called Skippy, which became a global success. It was the creation of Lee Robinson, who also directed it, while his young children followed him around the set, hung around, quietly observing and enjoying the journey as this piece of Australian television history was being made. One of those children was Toby Robinson, who joins you now to take us behind the scenes of the show. Hello, Toby.
2: Hey, Ashwin. How are you?
0: I'm good. This is such a wonderful insight you have to Skippy, because sometimes people bring on directors and cast and crew. You were the child of Lee Robinson, so you maybe know best. How did your dad come up with the idea for Skippy?
2: Well, I mean, it was a progression, really, because he was busy making films in the 50s. And while he was making those films, 1956, television came into Australia, and that sort of put a big scare into the film industry, because they were like, well, you know, we've got the television industry coming in and we've got no way to compete with this. So he spent many years just contemplating this, and he worked for CBS television in 67, I think it was, made a very expensive TV show, $15 million for 7 episodes, which is amazing. But they shot it in black and white. And that was one of the things that Dad always remembered. He said, if we ever make anything for international release, it's got to be shot in colour. And I think that was part of the magic of what he did. So he was preparing for television. He was very much aware, as other filmmakers were, that this was coming. It was like a tide. It's almost like, you know, with the internet and web and YouTube, and, you know, that's also had an impact on filmmakers. So they went through that in the 50s with television, film going into the TV market.
0: So he was getting...
2: So that's how it all came up. And then yes. I should mention that he went on a year's travel to sort of explore what he thought would work. And he always told me these stories. He said, yeah, you know, I went here, I was in Russia, I was in this place, I was in that place, I was watching what was on TV. And it always came back to the 5:30, 6 o'clock time slot, just before the news. And he said, we've got to make something in that time slot. And he was very attracted to the flipper idea and the Lassie concepts and the Rin Tin Tins and all those. And thought that, yeah, why not try and do something like that in Australia, create some sort of exposure about Australia, and try to use the characters that we got in Australia, our environment. I mean, we're one of the luckiest countries in the world with that, and that was something that he used as a character in everything that he did. The Outback was one of the characters, just as Skippy. The Outback was... or the park was part of the character of the show. So that's what he sort of tried to highlight in those aspects of putting together this idea of a TV show, a children's television show about a kangaroo.
0: Toby, that landscape pulls me in. Waratah National Park, you want to live there almost because it seems so peaceful. You've got Skippy, you've got the family. So he

0: he's got this vision. He's seen Flipper. He's seen Lassie. He's created this Aussie vision. Did he then have to pull in writers, or was he penning scripts by himself to create the show?
1: No, he was penning. You know, he started writing when he was 7 years old. He used to write short stories, and then he wrote short stories during the war when he was fighting as well, and he became a war correspondent. So he has always been writing. He wrote radio for Chips Rafferty. So he was always writing, very adventurous writing, and he actually wrote the concept for Man in Space, Man from Space, that the pilot episode of Skippy, which I've actually got the his handwritten, the synopsis about 9 pages long. It sort of outlines exactly what it's about. All the characters have the same names except for Matt Hammond. He was called Dan. And Skippy was called Smokey.
0: Okay.
1: So that was the original Skippy. So that's a little secret for everyone because I don't think anyone knows that.
0: No.
1: I'm the one with the hard copy. But, yeah, no, it was originally Smokey, and then there was a lot of discussion with John McCallum, Dad's partner, regarding the name Spring. And Dad always said that it reminded him of a spring in a car, you know, like a shock absorber.
0: Yeah.
1: He said, it's too clunky, you know, and Smokey and Skippy. And that's something my sister Christine said to me yesterday. She said, oh, they sound almost the same. And, you know, it's a grey eastern kangaroo. And so Smokey, it sort of worked, I guess, you know, but. Yeah, I'm glad they changed it to Skippy, or Dad changed it to Skippy.
0: Yes, Smokey the Bush Kangaroo, it's almost like a grown-up name, Smokey. I think Skippy's nice and fun and youthful. So,
1: yes,
0: so now
1: agree.
0: The creative vision is in place. How does the team come together to make this TV show?
1: Right, well, they basically, you know, Dad's connections in the film industry, he had all the, you know, the people required that he could go out there and bring them together, and he had all the contacts with actors. And so he was in a really good place at that time to be able to bring all these people, all these very talented people, I must say, to the show. And like I said, the first couple of episodes, you know, had a big impact on writing them and being part of the process, part of obviously the first season. And then it got busier and, you know, they employed more people. And Dad had a lady called Joy Cavill, and she was a powerhouse and an unsung hero of the Skippy series. But Joy Cavill was Dad's assistant, like his producer. She worked with him. So things changed. But in the first season, yeah, he was very much on top of it, very much on top of the scripts and what the stories were about. And he, in fact, wrote a Bible for the script writers to be able to follow a line, a storyline that had to sort of have certain things in it. They've always talked about these five elements, but there are much more. There were like 30 or so. But the five that were the most important, I wrote these down actually because I never seem to remember them.
0: One is that Skippy's not a pet, is it? Like Skippy.
1: Yeah, right. First one, not a pet. Skippy is free to roam the countryside, come and go as she pleases. Mateship comes over authority. So that's the big mateship thing that Dad wanted, that there was this mateship thing. And it really did work in the show, you know, this mateship. And also that the police were our friends and that they worked with the authority. But friendship was always more prominent than authority. Hmm. And using the landscape as a character and keeping it simple, you know, and keeping it, sincere.
0: Yes.
1: It had to remain sincere. Yeah.
0: That's why it's lovely to watch all these years later, because you feel good. You never feel dirty watching Skip. You never feel assaulted or challenged. It's just lovely television. It takes you on a bit of an adventure. If you've got a question for Toby about this work, this fantastic work that his father Lee had created, you can call us on 1300 800 222. You can text as well, 0437 774 774. Julie has texted from Arthurville. I went to a horse riding camp

0: And I believe the producer's daughter was there. I can't remember her name after 50 years. She told us about the new show Skippy and taught us the Skippy song. There would have been about 15 girls going on trail rides, singing their lungs out to the theme song. The day the show first aired, I made sure our family were all watching and I sang the song. It was fun because only Mum knew. Yes, it's my horse's birthday today. So that song is, that would have become an earworm at the time, wouldn't it?
1: Well, I'm wondering if that was Throsby Riding School.
0: Possibly,
1: because I don't know. Maybe that caller who texted in, maybe she could let us know if that was Throsby's.
0: Yeah.
1: Because then it would make sense. I might know. But she might be talking about my other sister, Christine, because, you know, Melissa, she was in one of the episodes, but she was a big fan of the show. So she'd tell everyone about it and try to teach them the songs and everything. So, yeah, she loved it.
0: So Missy was in one of the episodes. I think the children arrived from overseas. Were you ever cast in an episode?
1: Not in the original, no. I did get a little part in Skippy and the Intruders, which my dad wrote and created, directed that as well, and he got me in as a little pedestrian having to cross the road. But what I remember about that was when I watched it, like I was probably 50 when I finally saw it, I was like, wow, that's not what I remember. I remember there were just throngs of people, hundreds of people watching. But they were behind the camera. So when I was watching, it just looks like a deserted pedestrian crossing. Yes. But in fact, it was like they'd wrangled all the crowd behind the camera so they could watch. Mm. And, it was quite an exciting moment, even though it was just walking across the road.
0: Yeah, the magic of filmmaking, it always looks very different to what you see on set. Bill has called us from Flemington. Hi, Bill. Oh, sorry, one second. Bill, just let me get your lineup correctly. Hello, Bill.
2: G'day, Ash and Toby. Toby, remember
1: when Bill.
2: Skippy went to the races and backed the winner?
1: Yes, I do.
2: That was very good.
1: I remember that, all pulling the money out of the pouch.
2: It was very funny, wasn't it? And the great jingle, the music for Skippy. Who did the music and who was that sang the song?
1: Eric Jupp was the composer. He was a very famous music man back in those days. When he wrote that, you know, I've explained to people that music is like also a character in the film. Mm. It's very defined, and if you hear it, you know it straight away. But it was a children's choir. I can't remember the name. It was some school choir that sang the song. There might be somebody out there who might know that and the name of the school of the children that actually sang it. Don't know that personally.
2: It's very catchy. A very catchy tune, wasn't it?
1: Oh, it was great. I mean, you know, everybody knew it, and not only in Australia. You know, I mean, I live here in Amsterdam, and when I came here, people would say, oh, where are you from? Australia. Oh, g'day, Skip. I go, you just don't know how close you are.
0: Yeah.
1: You really don't know. People, you know, they associate us Australians, you know, we've almost, it's in our DNA, you know, that we have that connection, and then, and globally, you know, people do remember us in that context with the kangaroo, and the kangaroo is now the representative of Australia, you know, like America's got the bald eagle, we've got the kangaroo, and whether that's part of Skippy's doing or not, I'm not sure, but it's certainly nice to think it is.
2: Yeah, it's great.
0: Thank you for calling in, Bill.
2: Yeah, thank you.
1: Thanks, Bill.
0: This is a text message that's come in, Toby. What were the actors like? What can you tell us about the people?
1: Well, they were all very nice. I mean, Ken James, wonderful human being. Tony Bonner, great man. Gary Pankhurst, I didn't know him, unfortunately. I really wanted to, you know. He was somebody that I, you know, he's a few years older than me, and he was somebody I really would have liked to have gotten to know better because, he and I I felt he and I had a connection. And in fact, watching Skippy, Australia's First Superstar, he's interviewed for the first time ever, and he talks about how he felt when he was younger about Skippy and how he felt when he got older, and he understood the impact that he'd had on Australia and the world.
0: Yeah.
1: And I really, I could resonate with that because I also felt that growing up. You didn't really pay that much attention to it. You know, it was just part of your life. But when you get older and you start to see how others were affected by it, you realize, well, this really was something that had such a lot of momentum and something you should be very proud that your father was part of that achievement. And so I am very proud of him for what he did. But I should mention that he didn't do this alone. He had two partners, and I call them the Pyramid of Power. And John McCallum, he was the marketing guru, and Bob Austin was the, I guess you could say, the financial and legal architect, because they created all the merchandising. And, I mean, it was a huge thing. I mean, just imagine the syndication requirements legally for setting this thing up for 128 countries around the world. So, you know, these two gentlemen were, they were integral parts of this mechanism. And without them, maybe Skippy would have been shelved and it would have been seen by Australians and that would have been it. But through that legal ability to get it out there and do it right without making mistakes, and at that time when we weren't really ready or prepared legally to go out there and do that, we have to figure it out and find it, their way in doing that, I think that was a huge challenge, which they basically nailed it on the head. And, seems, all those elements are part of that success.
0: Your dad had the writing skill, which you mentioned, from a very young age, and the directing skill. So obviously someone has to help with business. You really need a good team. So your dad found that good team. And we'll keep Toby on to the other side of the news. So if you have a question for him, 1300 800 222 is the number. Someone has texted, Lawrence here, I still have my childhood square Skippy plate about 50 years old. So the merch is still around, floating around. Peter has called in from Rolly Stone. Hi, Peter.
3: Yes, good morning. We grew up in the in the country and had pet kangaroos. So reality was, you know, they were vermin, and sometimes the large ones are shot. And if they had a Joey, we would take that home and Mum would raise it. They'd drink milk. And we used to joke that Skippy's more intelligent than ours because it can...
0: You just cut out there, Peter. Did you say it could understand English?
3: Understand bottle, Laura.
0: Peter, I'll just give it one more try. It's just your line is a little bit fuzzy, but I love this story. Can you try again, please? No, I think Peter's...
1: We just lost
0: Peter. The line's a bit fuzzy. You're coming through fine and clear from Amsterdam, though, as well, Toby. But Peter was talking about Skippy understanding English. Was that one of the rules, that Skippy could understand all the characters in the series or just understand and talk to Sonny?
1: Well, I think it was more about how to drive the narrative, really. It was just each story... You know, if someone fell in the mine well or whatever, you know, it was like, oh, Skippy, what's that? Oh, fell down the mine shaft? Oh, better go.
0: Yeah.
1: Well, I mean, you know what I mean? It wasn't like Clancy could understand. Sometimes she could, sometimes not. You know, it was more about how it drove the script, really.
0: Yes. Yeah.
1: That was really what the context of that really meant.
0: Yeah, that's
1: drive
0: fair.
1: The script, just drive the story.
0: Story,
1: you know?
0: First. Julie's given us a call from Arthurville in New South Wales. Hello, Julie.
4: Hello. I'm Julie that wrote in about riding out at the horse riding school, which was out at Wilberforce, the back of Windsor, Sydney, Wales. Sorry.
1: No, I thought it was the Throsby one, but it's not the same one.
4: No, and but this young girl, I mean, you had all the movie stars' kids out there, Maggie Tapwee's kids and all Barry Crocker's kids, and that's where they used to go. And I happened to be there when she was talking about the new show, and it's been a thing right through my life. Like, I watched it all the time, and the story of learning the song I've often told people about. But it was a beautiful show, and I'm living on a property where we're surrounded with kangaroos now.
1: Oh, that's wonderful.
4: Yeah.
1: Do they ever come to visit you? Do you feed them?
4: Oh, no, our dash hounds won't let them in.
0: Oh, gosh.
1: Oh, that's a shame. I'd be feeding them.
4: No. The farmers don't particularly like them out here, but we do.
1: Well, you know, I went to boarding school and went to school with a lot of farmers, and I would go and stay on these country properties and they'd take me out shooting kangaroos, and it was, for me, a very traumatic experience. I understand.
4: We don't allow any shooting around us.
1: No.
4: And I agree with you, but there is a reason for it. So there is.
1: And, I mean, I'm going back to when I was, like, 12 years old, so and even earlier. So yeah, it was a time when farmers had to control the kangaroos, and I understood that from their perspective, but from my perspective it was a little weird, to say the least.
4: We're in the same way with exactly, but thank you for coming on and sharing it. You're welcome.
1: Thank you.
0: Thanks for calling in, Julie. Yeah, it's really nice to have your insights, Toby, because you have this inside view of this TV show. You heard conversations that the rest of us didn't get to hear that wouldn't have been discussed in magazine interviews by cast and crew. So we'll get to some of those questions. Before we take our next caller, how many kangaroos were there, and can you tell us anything about them?
1: Well, yeah, I can. If you watch anything and they talk about the number of kangaroos, the number's between 9 and 14. And it's sort of weird that they don't have an actual number. And I remember talking to Dad and I said to him, how many Skippies were there? And he says, well, in the first season, there were 7.
0: Yeah.
1: And I said, okay, well, how many in the second? He said, well, maybe 9, you know. But he said, I think there was always 7. I said, well, how do you know that, Dad? He says, well, I paid the bills. What do you think? So that's how I know it was 7, because, you know, he was the one that paid the bills for the training, and Scotty Denholm, who was the trainer. But, like, one thing which I wanted to mention was that when Missy and I were young, one of the kangaroos, the three main, was Jojo, Whippy, I think, or what? Doesn't matter. One of them was called Jojo, and Jojo came and lived with us in June, July of 1968 for a couple of months. And Jojo was the kangaroo that they take out for exhibitions. So she was really calm with the public, and people could pat her and all this. And she lived with us. And my mother, which Melissa was telling me, trained Jojo to be calm not only with us but also with our dog. We had a Labrador. So the Labrador and Jojo would play together. And so we were there to sort of help train the kangaroo to prepare it for what it was going to start to do. So that was an exciting thing for us to have that kangaroo, because I remember it used to, because one of my sisters, I was talking to her, and she said, you know, Mum used to love it when Jojo would jump down the hallway. And I said, you know, that's funny. I remember that as well. And that was, for me, one of the most beautiful things, to see a kangaroo jumping down the hallway in your house. Yeah. Well, who could say that they had that experience in their life?
0: House hallways were for cricket. They were for fast bowling, not for kangaroos.
1: So yeah. That's right. Yeah.
0: We've got a few minutes to the news, so just stick around for this conversation.
1: We'll take
0: people calling in as well. So I wasn't telling you to stick around, but everyone who's listening just stick around, just because, Toby's got some fascinating insights. So, you can call in on 1300 800 222. Toby, Ray has called us from on the road. Ray the truckie. Hello, Ray.
5: G'day,
0: Ashman.
5: G'day, Toby. How are you guys?
0: Good.
1: G'day, Ray.
0: What's your observation?
5: I remember some time ago, maybe 12, 18 months ago, I can't remember if it was Trevor or Rob's show, one of the ladies who was actually one of the singers in the choir was on the air with us.
1: For the Skippy theme song, you mean?
5: Yes.
0: Oh. Well, this might solve our problem, Toby, of who were the choir.
5: I don't remember her name.
1: She would have been a child, of course, when she...
0: Sorry, you go, Ray?
5: I can't remember her name or the choir, but, she was quite insightful into what she was saying about how they sang the song.
0: Did she have any insights that you can remember of what they were doing with the song? Any insights you remember?
5: I think they only had a couple of days practice, and then they just sang the song. It was almost taped straight away, I think.
0: Yeah, it really worked.
5: Going from memory, but yeah.
1: It's a great song. I mean, you've only got to hear the first two bars, and you know what it is.
0: That whistle. I don't know who did the whistle, but it worked.
1: My father did the whistle.
0: Oh, wow. He was a polymath. Did everything.
1: He was a little bit, yeah. Yeah, he never liked that, though. He didn't like having too many credits.
0: Right.
1: In fact, there was an interview done once with Bruce Beresford, one of our great Australian directors, and he interviewed Dad back in, like, early 90s, and he said to Dad, he said, well, one of your films, it doesn't have a scriptwriter. And he said, yeah, well, that's because I didn't want more than two credits. And I feel like, you know, it's a bit over-blusting myself that, yes. You know, and he never liked that. So Chips and them would only share two credits each.
0: Yeah, and I think if you've got director, producer, you don't need Whistler. Like, that feels superfluous, don't you?
1: No.
0: Yeah.
1: No. But I do like, you know, like Robert Rodriguez, you know, he's a great director. He always shows cameraman, editor, director, you know, he'll throw it all down. And I think, yeah, well, you did that. You're entitled to let us know you did that.
0: Yeah.
1: That's what I think.
0: That is fair. Ray, thank you for calling in. In the meantime, if you've just joined, Toby Robinson is the son of Lee Robinson, who created Skippy. And we're diving into this iconic Australian TV show. What are the stories that you wouldn't have heard in magazine interviews, TV interviews, that Toby knew because he was in the house when Jojo the kangaroo was bounding down the corridor? How many kangaroos were there on set? What were their personalities? All these kind of background insider questions. If you have them, you can give us a call on 1300 800 222 or text 0437 774 774. I'm Ashwin Sekar. Stu will take the call. I have to let you go to 5 minutes of news, and then we'll continue with our Skippy conversation after that.
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0: ABC News with Andrew Kaloupas. Israel has yet to say whether it will comply with Hamas's demands that it withdraw troops from Gaza and stop all attacks on the territory if the group agrees to completely disarm under a new peace proposal. Here's Tim Wharton.
1: There's been scepticism from both inside Israel and Gaza over how likely it is that President Donald Trump's latest declaration of what he called a monumental step forward to achieving peace will actually happen. Under the agreement, Hamas has agreed to completely disarm if Israel withdraws its forces from the territory and stops its attacks on Gaza. The president says the deal will be carried out in phases, with Israeli forces withdrawing as disarmament proceeds and an international stabilization force comes in working with a new Palestinian police force. Mr. Trump also claims that Israel is very happy with the agreement, but there has been no official comment from the Netanyahu government.
0: Spain's Prime Minister Pedro Sanchez has condemned the mass influx of thousands of migrants into the North African enclave of Ceuta from Morocco, calling it an attack on Spain. About 60,000 migrants have entered the Spanish territory from Morocco in the past 24 hours, which is equivalent to 70% of the city's population. During the attempted crossing, at least 41 migrants died. Spanish troops and police have now been sent to Ceuta. Mr. Sanchez says his country is standing with the city against human traffickers.
2: What happened yesterday was an attack, a violation of Spain's territorial integrity. Ceuta is a Spanish city. What happened deserves our utmost condemnation. We will cooperate with the autonomous government of Ceuta. We will use all state resources to guarantee safety.
0: A new report has found Australian children aged 10 to 15 are using social media at the same rate as before the implementation of the Albanese government's world-leading social media bans. Harry Buttonshaw reports.
3: Children under 16 have been banned from using platforms like Instagram, Snapchat and TikTok since last December. But a report from the eSafety Commissioner points to a flawed system. The country's online watchdog found more than 80% of kids were still using age-restricted platforms 3 months after the ban took effect. Around half of the children who retained their accounts said platforms hadn't even checked their age. The report echoes that, attributing the lackluster impact of the trailblazing reforms to what it says is the platform's failure to implement effective age assurance measures.
0: Ambulance Victoria has issued its condolences to the family of a woman who died after waiting 2 hours for care at her home in Melbourne's southwest. The woman, aged in her 90s, suffered a fall at her Hoppers Crossing home and passed away before paramedics arrived Friday morning. 000 Victoria says there was no delay in answering or responding to the call for help, which was triggered by a medical alarm company. Ambulance Victoria's Jordan Emery says crews were under pressure when the call came through.
4: Ambulance Victoria was under a period of heightened demand at that time. That demand has been consistent with other evenings and mornings over the last couple of weeks.
0: Australia's cyclists have claimed back-to-back gold medals at the Commonwealth Games in Glasgow, with Georgia Baker triumphing in the women's 10-kilometre scratch race and Oliver Bledin leading an all-Australian podium in the men's 4,000-metre individual pursuit. Lee Hoffman led a trio of Australians into the final of the men's Kirin after compatriots Felicity Wilson-Haffenden and Sophie Edwards were disqualified from the women's individual pursuit for uniform breaches earlier in the day. Australia's track and field stars are beginning a packed night of athletics finals, with sprinters Lachlan Kennedy and Tori Lewis taking to the tracks for their respective 200-metre finals. In the NRL, the Canterbury Bankstown Bulldogs have struck a blow to the Melbourne Storm's dwindling finals hope after a 36-22 win in Melbourne. Here's Brett Sprigg.
5: An impressive second half set up the win for the Bulldogs after a 16-all half-time deadlock. Two tries to captain Stephen Crichton put the exclamation point on the victory, which puts Canterbury back in the top eight. The injury-depleted Storm now faced with the prospect of missing the finals for the first time in 16 years. Earlier in Wollongong, the Dolphins held off a fast-finishing St. George Illawarra Dragons, winning 28-22. Brett Sprigg, ABC Sport, Melbourne.
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7: Good morning. Welcome back, or if you've just joined us, we are talking about the TV show Skippy. It was created in 1967 or 8, late 60s, by Lee Robinson. Lee's son, Toby, is with us now, giving us the insider insights into the show that really, I think, was the first major Australian cultural export into the world, still talked about years later. Toby, I've had a couple of questions for you already, asking whether you ever got into film and television, and more broadly, did your dad encourage you and the kids to follow him into that world?
8: Well, you know, that's a really good question. You know, that's actually a very complex question, because my father wasn't the sort of person. Well, I had a brother who was very talented, and he went into the film industry and did very well, and my dad really helped him. But I would say to him, oh, I want to go film school. Why? Well, why not? Well, why? Why don't you just go and work on a film set? You'll learn it quicker there than if you go to school. I'd say, yeah, but why don't I? And he'd say, well, do you want to go to school? Okay, I'll get you into the film school. No, I want to get on my own. Well, you won't get in if I don't help you. Oh. That sort of thing.
7: Yeah.
8: So eventually I went into advertising, because I had a friend of mine, very good friend of mine, whose father was a big advertising guy who was friends with Bryce Courtney. And I don't know if you know who he is, but he's the author that wrote The Power of One. Yeah. And I got an interview to go and work for him, and went in, and he talked to me, and he said his father, this advertising man, had written the letter for me. And he said, well, you didn't write this. This was written by Dennis Everingham, who was a famous writer at the time called The Bear. And he said to me, look, I'm not going to give you a job. You have to rewrite this. But I know who you are, and I know who your father is. Why don't you go into film? You got a much better opportunity to do that than go into advertising, which you don't know anyone who's in that. I said, that's exactly why I want to do that.
7: Yeah.
8: Because for me, it was still advertising. It was still television. And because that's what I sort of went into, was more the TV side, making TV commercials and stuff like that, than actually getting into the film industry and making movies. But I would have liked to have been an actor, if I could say that.
7: Yes. Yeah. And yeah, what a wonderful, you were exposed to it so very young. So I can imagine you would have picked up some tips and tricks along the way from the Hammonds, watching them up close. Mike has given us a call, Toby, from Townsville. Hi, Mike.
9: Oh, g'day, Ashwin. And Toby, is it?
7: Yeah. Yes.
8: Mike. Yeah. Hey, g'day, mate.
9: Yeah. Yeah, g'day. Mate, I've been a Skippy fan, of course, but I'm also a bit of a fan of your dad's earlier work. And I did just a couple of things, like I'm amazed at the way he went out and he did the King of the Coral Sea, I think it was, with somebody, Taylor. Somebody might remember him as an actor. I mean, I remember him, and Chips Rafferty, of course, and that. But, I mean, that was done in 1954. That just must have been... incredible time.
8: Yeah, well, I think exciting as well, you know. I mean, Rod Taylor wasn't even, he was just a radio actor. And the old man, I guess, you know, they say Dad discovered him, but, well, you know, I guess he did. But, Rod Taylor was in his first movie, and, in fact, Rod Taylor's last film was with Quentin Tarantino.
9: Well, I mean, just to be involved in that industry in such a young country back then, it's fascinating. I mean, he did Attack Force Z, I think, was probably one of his most recent ones with Mel Gibson.
8: Yeah, that's right. And Sam Neill.
9: Oh, right.
8: Sam Neill was in that as well, yeah.
9: There's a lot more to him, eh? He really put Australia on the map. What a fella. He was quite the pioneer.
8: Well, yeah, you know, as the son, I do agree with you. And, you know, I feel sometimes he's a bit of a forgotten hero of the film industry, because he did sort of, you know, he was a pioneer in the film industry. He sort of helped develop the industry. He worked with the prime ministers to change laws. And, you know, I think he had an integral part in developing it and creating what it is today. I don't say he did it single-handedly, but... he certainly was part of the helping process of making it what it is today.
9: Well, he was a man that went into the Central Outback back in the day. I'm trying to think of the times he did it, but I mean, Namajira, he did a documentary on him and his painting. I mean, that's quite special.
8: That's 1946 he did that. You do know your stuff. He made that in 1946. In 1945, he wrote the script for the story, which he was working with the Department of Interior, and they asked him to do that. And so he wrote it, and then they had a director, and my dad was the assistant director. He goes up to Alice, and the director says, he's a British guy, and he says, I'm out of here. He says, what do you mean? He says, I'm leaving. I can't handle this heat. And Dad rang back to the Department of Interior. He said, look, we've got a problem. We've got no director. And they said, okay, well, what are we going to do? And Dad said, well, look, give me a day. I'll figure out how to direct, and I'll direct it. And they said, well, who are you going to call? He said, I'm going to call Harry Watts. Who's Harry Watts? Well, he made Eureka Stockade, and I'll ask him to give me some direction on how to shoot a shot, you know, and what I need to know, techniques and that. So he said he got an hour with Harry Watts, and then he went on and he directed 5 months he spent with Albert Namatjira, and there was him and a guy called Axel Poignac, and he was his cameraman. And not only that, they shot it in colour back in 1946.
9: Well, nobody would have documented that if it wasn't. I mean, I'm just amazed that I'm very impressed. I have looked at it, and it just how he went out and did that. He's quite an impressive fella.
8: I agree. I think he is too. I mean, okay, he's my father, but I still, if he was somebody else's father and they were telling me, I think that's pretty impressive, man. You got a pretty impressive dad there.
7: Thank you. Thank you for calling in, Mike, as well. One of the other questions that we got, Toby, is it's popped down a little bit. Someone said, I'd love to introduce Skippy to my children. Where can I watch it? And I'm looking at Channel 9 now in the studio. It's on right now. So this, I think, is the regular time slot in Australia. It's quite early for some people, 4:11 a.m. Eastern time. Oh, this is an episode I've just watched recently where someone's poisoning setting traps around the national park as well, bear traps and the like. So
8: that's Tread Softly, that episode.
7: Right, Tread Softly is on right now on Channel 9. So you can watch it still if...
8: Well, you know, Ashwin, very importantly, that was an environmental episode, because when I was younger, I never understood why they made an episode about trapping, but there was a whole ecological... there was no... how would I say that? No one was really thinking about that. Mm. And there was problems with trapping and in the parks and whatnot. So they created a campaign talking about that. And then the producers of Skippy said, well, we'll make an episode to create awareness for trapping. And that's why the people that get trapped are the adults and not the children, because it's all about humans getting in the traps and how we can deter that by not putting the traps out there.
7: Yeah.
8: So they got very much into the environment, and they had a lot of stories that were very targeted to that period of time as well.
7: Yeah, they really bounced off the culture, which is another thing that elevates the episodes when they bounce off the culture in certain ways. Your dad, he wasn't Lee on set, was he? He was Mr. Robinson.
8: Mr. Robinson, that's right. Yeah, everyone had to call him Mr. Robinson. Yeah.
7: Does that reveal something? Because obviously a very creative person, but also he liked a bit of structure as well and efficiency. What do you think? Can you tell us about his style on set?
8: Well, he had a very strict style. He wanted everybody to be doing their jobs and not be mucking around and, you know, doing things that were not relevant to the job. And I think that, you know, for him, being a filmmaker, you know, coming out of radio, going into film, you know, learning how to do all that with minimum people to help him and crews to work with him and experienced people to actually make it happen, you know, he just sort of developed this sort of strict approach to handling the crew. And that they would sort of look up to him, not in a negative way, but just like he would set the example and they would follow his example. And I think that the crews and the cast and everyone, you know, they all liked him, you know, they didn't dislike him, they respected him. And, you know, that's what I always noticed was the way he was treated by his colleagues. And, yeah, they liked him, they respected him, and they respected what type of person he was and what he was able to achieve. So... Yeah, he was strict, but he was strict for a reason. You know, I was Sorry, I was just going to say that I was watching Christopher Nolan talk about that. I mean, these guys, they don't even allow cell phones on their, you know, or chairs.
7: Yeah.
8: You know, they're all so strict. You have to be, you know. You've got to be able to keep people, like, focused and not distract on other things. And sitting in a chair is, or a telephone is a distraction.
7: Yeah, interesting. And also it's expensive to make television. So I guess you have to focus while you're at work to really get the job done as well. But yeah, it's delightful watching. I'm just watching it out of the corner of my eye, those old episodes. It's like diving into a simpler Australia as you watch.
8: Yeah.
7: Roz has given us a call. Hello, Roz.
10: Hello.
7: What's your question?
10: I didn't have a question.
7: Or observations.
10: An observation. My longest-term friend played a stand-in for Gary.
8: Oh, really?
10: When Gary was in a hot air balloon in some episode of Skippy, I don't remember which one, but my greatest friend, Pauline, played.
8: He was a stuntman.
10: She was.
8: It was a woman. It was a girl.
10: Yeah. And she stood in for Gary in a hot air balloon.
7: Oh, wow.
8: Yeah, I remember that episode.
10: Yes. And she looked really like, I mean, a great mop of black hair.
7: Yeah.
10: And she was fabulous in that.
8: Well, I'll have to watch that next time and look out for her.
10: Yes, she was there. And I also did a stand-in for Gary's aunt.
8: Diving. You were?
10: Yeah, I did a little dive into a pool.
8: So you were on the set of Skippy then?
10: Yes, I was.
8: Oh, well. Do you remember what episode it was that you were in?
10: Wouldn't have a clue.
8: Okay.
10: Don't remember.
8: But you were swimming in the water.
10: No, I dived in to a pool and it was, the water was really churning.
8: Okay.

0: Roz, can I ask you, was Lee happy with your dive? Did you get it on the first take?
1: Oh, I think so.
0: Good.
2: Did you call him Mr. Robinson?
1: I don't remember, but I know that the water was churning.
0: Yeah.
1: It was really quite dangerous, and I had to dive between two rocks and then go underground and try and underwater and try and find the rope, because there were boats. There were all sorts of things churning the water up.
0: I remember this was an episode where one of the characters gets their foot trapped in a rock, don't they? And the water's rising.
2: Oh yeah, isn't that the German doctor?
0: Yes, I can't remember the names, but this episode sounds familiar, Roz. There might have kind of been one like that. Roz, thank you for calling in as well. So, yeah, there were some adventurous parts for people who jumped in as extras or anything. It was filmmaking was different back then, wasn't it, Toby?
2: Oh, yeah, big time. I mean, there's an episode called Oats, and in that there's a man, he's fighting a fire and his coat gets on fire. And I was asked, like, well, what would they do about that? I said, they just say to him, we're going to set you on fire. We'll put a piece of leather underneath his jacket and just go for it. And that's it. I mean, back in those days, it wasn't, you know, it wasn't like it is today. There wasn't the control. I mean, even for Sonny, you know, he had to do schoolwork. And while he was there, he had a teacher that was with him, I think, a lot of the time. I could be incorrect about that, but he had to spend time learning schoolwork while he was there.
0: Yes. Well, you had the Ranger Station radio if he ever needed to online classes, right?
2: That's, yep, as well.
0: Yeah, that's just, it was charming. I was pulled in by Sonny's homeschooling as well. It added to the magic of the episode. If you've just joined us, Toby Robinson, whose dad Lee made Skippy, is joining us now, answering some questions about it. We were just saying it's on Channel 9 right now, so Skippy lives on television if you still need to watch it. But Lee has given us a call. Hello, Lee.
3: Hello.
0: Hello, what's your question or story?
3: Oh, no, I worked on Skippy.
0: Ah, what were you doing?
3: Way back when.
0: Yeah.
3: And I've met Toby. I'm sure I've met Toby because I know he's...
2: Well, what's your last name? What's
3: Hewing.
2: Your last name?
3: Hewing.
2: Lee Hewing.
3: Yes.
2: What did you do on the... What were you doing on Skippy?
3: Oh, well, I was a young kid. I was an assistant editor. And there was Don Saunders and...
2: Yes, Don.
3: Don and... oh, I remember it well.
2: Wow, because, you know, Don Saunders, I know him very, very well because he went on and worked for my dad for many different series.
3: Yes.
2: Sorry, yes. Wonderful, wonderful guy.
3: Yeah, good one, Don. He was...
2: But you remember me, do you? You remember me?
3: I know your sister, Melissa.
2: Yes, and, definitely, and, yeah.
3: And I was a neighbour of theirs just outside Barraville. In New South Wales.
2: Really? Yeah, right. So you do know Missy very well.
3: I do. And I'm sure you must have been at one of the parties that I played in the band in the garage band there.
2: With Alfie.
3: Yeah.
2: Oh wow. Okay. Because you know I've been to a few of those parties.
3: And we had a great time. and your brother was there as well. And. So bringing back lots of memories. But, I had a great education working as an assistant editor and continued on up until the mid-'80s.
2: Oh, wow. So you kept the career going.
3: I did, yes.
2: So you started, you like many others, started your career on the Skippy series.
3: Yes, yeah.
2: Yeah, exactly. A lot of people did. Lee, a lot of people did, and it's funny when I start looking into research about this, how important that was to sort of build the industry up and getting all that success and making us look like we were actually good at what we were doing, and that sort of got things started to move, and, you know, the industry started to grow, and I think we can all be grateful for...
3: One of the foundations of that started, and some wonderful people have come through as well.
2: I agree. I agree.

0: Right.
1: Lee, I was wondering as well.
0: You know, Lee.
1: Sorry, you go.
0: Sorry, Tony. Lee. I was going to say, Lee, that Missy was going to come on the show.
1: Yeah.
2: Oh, was she?
0: She was actually going to come on, but yeah, she couldn't. She had something that she had to do. But
1: Lee, yeah, if anyone's lost, if anyone was a childhood friend of Missy, or maybe we can see if we can share contacts with that with Missy if she wants to get in touch with them or anyone, because it seems like some people grow up with Missy as well. So yeah, you can message Stu.
0: Oh yeah.
1: Stu's text. Our text is 0437-774-774. If you do have that sort of childhood connection, we can pass that on. And Lee, you as an assistant editor, your job must have been to make the kangaroo look almost human with the tricks and the things that it used to do with its hands and feet. You would have had to create those illusions, wouldn't you, for us?
2: Oh, well, yes. I mean, I was an assistant more than actually Tutty. But I just have terrific fond memories. Being in the cutting room with those lovely, lovely fellows who taught me my trade, and also being on set, Ken James and so forth. It was listening to the show just brought back fantastic memories. But I couldn't believe that Toby, when I turned on the radio, Toby's on. Talking about skipping.
1: Yeah. It's a great combination. We don't often hear from the sons talking about their dad's show. It works.
2: Well, I had a few scotches with Lee too.
1: Oh, yes.
2: Yeah. We shared it.
0: Oh, well, good for you, mate. You know. That's all I'll say to that one. Yeah.
1: Thanks for calling in, Lee. I mean, I wasn't even around in 1967, but it's bringing back memories for me as well. It's just nostalgia is just flooding back in, just thinking about those times. Gavin has called from the Northern Beaches. Hello, Gavin.
3: Hello, how are you? And hello, Toby.
1: Hi, Gavin.
0: Yeah, hey, Gavin.
1: Good.
3: Well, it's been interesting listening to you because I will say what your father started is still going. So I purchased a business called Molson Power. And Del Molson was the lighting engineer on Skippy. The son is called Bo Molson. And he tells how the technology at the time to get the lights working, you know, where they were in, you know, in very remote areas using big batteries and so on. So I purchased a business from Bo, Molson Power. It's still running. We do ABC work and so on. So from those starts, his father was called Del Molson, I believe, a Liverpudlian. So I don't know if you remember him.
0: Okay.
3: He was on set. Very odd for me because you can probably tell I'm English. Oh, I grew up watching it. And then 30 years later, here I am talking to you about running the film company that started Skippy. But, the thing was, it was just what they did is they had to develop the technology of how do you get the big lights that they used to use in the film industry, how do you get the
0: power for those
3: in remote areas. I believe Terry Hills was one of the locations and others. And it was big batteries that were charged up overnight and then taken onto set and would only last sort of 10 to 15 minutes, I'm told. Now, of course, we have generators and so on.
0: Yeah, but I remember as well they used to use those foam boards with the silver, like aluminium foil covered, and then they just catch the light and they shine it on to people, you know? I don't think they do that anymore.
3: Well, they do actually. In fact, the hardest.
0: Oh, they do?
3: Yeah, it's called a fill-in as such. So one of the hardest things nowadays is not lighting because the cameras are so good, they don't need lighting. One of the hardest things is actually to block big direct sunlight, so you'll often see on film sets big, we call them cloths, you know, the 30-metre cloths. And you'll often see a guy running in front of the main actor with a fill-in. They're now gold-plated bits of board. But, yeah, in your day or in your father's day, they used to use bits of polystyrene that used to snap in half as they ran, I'm told. Now they use a bit of gold plated kind of they fold out and they're often used to fill in their face because obviously if you've got a sun behind, especially with the Australian sun, you need to make sure that you can see the actor's face. So I'm going to say well done
0: to
3: your father because he started a business that's still going strong. So
0: yeah, it's amazing, isn't it?
1: Thank you for calling in, Gavin, as well.
0: Thanks, Gavin.
1: Your dad was a problem solver. You must have had to be in a little bit wild to do your dad's job because you're in the outback, you're solving issues, you're improvising. It's not for the faint of heart, is it, to play with all that money and technology and people and still make it work and get a show ready on.

0: park because he wanted it to be contained within the park to create that realism. And that's why they filmed it not in a studio, but actually in the Waratah building. You know, they had it all set up with lights in every room, and that's how they did it. But that was their studio, and it was actually the real premises of the location.
1: It worked.
0: And I thought that was clever.
1: Yes. Australia also has such natural, beautiful light compared to many other countries in perhaps Northern Europe. So why not use that as one of the stars of the show?
0: Yes.
1: Julian has rung us from Armidale. Hi, Julian.
2: Good morning. There was a film, and I think it might have been the only film, and it did close Hoyt's Paris Theatre in Bourke Street in 1970, called Skippy and the Intruders. Have you seen it?
0: Yes. Yes, I definitely. I was in it.
1: What?
0: I was in it. Well, no, I was a pedestrian. I had to cross. I was a little schoolboy, and there was a policeman, and he walks us across the road while Sonny is in the back of the van. And they've stowaway'd into the van, and they have to stop. And then I just cross the road with a couple of kids. So that was my claim to fame of Skippy. But Intruders was a lovely film, I thought.
2: Now, another question. Thank you. I'm interested in that. Another question. I was seeing a play in London in 1982 called Rocket to the Moon, and it starred Devereaux. I got to meet him.
0: Oh, really? What did you think about?
2: He was a lovely man, and I remember you from Skippy, and he made me very welcome. And then we also mentioned the Australian actor, producer, who you didn't mention behind Skippy, was Australian star John McCallum.
0: Oh, I mentioned him.
2: Did you mention John McCallum?
0: Of course. John McCallum is part of the Pyramid of Power. Mm. The three of them, Lee Robinson, John McCallum, and Bob Austin.
2: And did you meet
0: Frank? They were the driving force. Oh, yes, I met Frank Thring.
2: I met him once, and he was very polite to me, but I heard he could be highly volatile.
0: Oh, he scared me. He intimidated me. No, and he made he would do that with kids, you know, just sort of make them feel, intimidated. He liked it. It was for him a humorous thing to do, but I remember that with Frank Thring. He was very intimidating.
2: Remember the ads he used to do? Well, one was Little Lucifer Fire Starters. What was the other one?
0: Yes.
2: The Man from Anticol. And, of course, he's very famous for the radio TV license ads. Remember, have you got your TV license yet? Remember?
0: Yes. Yes. Yeah, I do. Yes. Well, he was Mr. Stark, wasn't he? Mr. Stark.
1: It was the time when that kind of firmness was there in television. Thank you for calling in, Julian, as well. And Ed Devereaux, that British, he had that with Sonny. He was quite clipped at times and very enunciated very well. So it really suited his character of an authority figure. His wife has passed away. He needs to keep control of Ranger Central. So, very, very talented actor. George is our last caller for this Skippy conversation, calling in from Lakemba. Hi, George.
3: G'day, Ashley, and g'day, Toby. I had the fortune to work with a couple of people. I worked at ABC TV and worked with a couple of people who worked on Skippy and the crew, and they told me a lot of stories about the difficulties of working in the bush park. One question I just might get out while I remember it. What's happened to the actual Waratah Park headquarters? Because I thought it was a tourist attraction for a little while, Toby.
0: That's right. Yeah.
3: I don't know if it's still there or it's gone to seed or whatever.
0: It's under heritage protection. So I've heard that they're now renovating it and fixing it up and making it presentable. But before that, I think, when I was young, I remember that they had like a restaurant there, and they had where the helicopter pad was, they had trampolines there, and you could go on tours and the kids could jump on trampolines and go and eat in the restaurant and then go into the set of the headquarters and look around there. And it was quite nice. And there were a lot of people that used to come to that. As an attraction, people from overseas as well would come over, especially to go to Waratah National Park.
3: Yeah, I was just wondering what's happened to it now, if you knew, because I must admit I haven't really thought about it for a while, but yeah, I know a lot of people used to go there, but I haven't heard of anybody.

0: doing it. So I don't know, maybe time to revive it. But I did actually also work with Ed Devereaux at the ABC, obviously not on Skippy, but another program, and, you know, had a good long talk with him about Skippy. And, again, he's a very nice guy, very, you know, straightforward kind of jobbing actor in a way, you know, as a typical kind of background. But I also got to meet John McCallum actually later on. I got to talk to him about it because if people don't realise, I think John McCallum was one of the big leading men in British film, even though he's an Australian guy. Went over. And,
1: John McCallum was like John McCallum was a very suave, beautiful looking, well spoken man. And he was really a very integral part. Well, you know, the three of them together, they had their different elements that they brought to the table. But John McCallum was just, he was a marketing guru. He understood how to get the product out of Australia. The legal aspect of it was Bob Austin. And, I mean, without the three of them as a partnership, it just wouldn't have worked, I don't think. I think that it needed those three elements. And John McCallum, you know, he had very, very good connections worldwide. He was a friend of Sir Frank Packer, and that was sort of, that opened the door for them to be able to present the pilot to him to look at for the opportunity to get involved in it. So without John, you know, as much as people say, yeah, your dad did this, yeah, he did that, but John did what he did and Bob Austin did what he did. And I remember growing up with these men and I mean, I used to always think, oh, I wish John McCallum was my dad. I don't know why I thought that, but I always felt, you know, he was a very suave, sophisticated individual. And, yeah, I think that he was just one of the driving forces behind Skippy's success.
2: Thanks for calling.
1: And they can't be.
2: You go, Toby. Yeah, thank you for calling in, George, as well. Toby, it's been fascinating diving in and having your insider insights into Skippy. Is there anything you'd like to leave us with?
1: Well, I'm just glad that, you know, people have that memory, that, you know, that connection for me, that my father was part of something that was so important in Australia. It doesn't miss on me. You know, I am very appreciative of that. And I understand how other people feel about the show and what memories they have. And so it makes me feel very privileged to be in that situation that I was in growing up.
2: Yeah.
1: Maybe I didn't appreciate it as much, like Gary Pankhurst said when he was younger, but, you know, we do appreciate it as we get older, what, in fact, we were part of. And it was monumental. It really was. And it was a driving force that, you know, changed the direction of the Australian film industry. And to be part of that is very rewarding. And it wasn't me. I didn't do it. Mm. But to be part of that and to grow up in that environment and that experience, it was, yeah, you could write a book about it, you know, you could make a movie about it. It was that interesting. And his life.
2: Oh, yes.
1: You could make a movie about my old man's life. You could make a movie about John McCallum and Bob Austin.
2: Yeah.
1: You know what I mean?
2: There's some more film stories to tell, Toby, and you've told it well today. So thank you for your time today.
1: Ashwin, thank you, mate.
2: That's Toby Robinson, son of Lee Robinson, the creator of Skippy.
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2: We will stay in Australia for our Australian music section. It's James Blundell. He's your artist today. This is a song, I'll interview James in just a moment, but this is a song he wrote about his brother who had passed away. It's called Your Own Sweet Time.

0: That is Your Own Sweet Time by James Blundell. I spoke to James just before the program. He's touring in Tasmania now, and we talked about his career and what matters to him today.
1: Our family were very musical. I was the first person in two or three generations to have it as a life. And my older brother was actually a better musician by quite a long way than I'm, but it was very self-deprecating. But his huge influence personally was bringing into our household in regional Queensland via the Record Club, which is such an old institution, most people would remember it, but you signed up and you'd choose four records a year and they'd send you about a dozen free. And that introduced me to Eric Clapton, Slowhand, and Pink Floyd, Dark Side of the Moon, and Dire Straits, Brothers in Arms, and Boss Gags. And so he was very, very influential musically, but he was diagnosed, and from diagnosis to death in 2021 was 8 weeks, and it was an absolute shock to lose a sibling. I've spoken to a lot of people who have since, and it's something you probably don't really adjust to, because with the passing of your parents, that's natural order. But I wanted to recognise Pete's unbelievably untimely passing in a meaningful way. Music seemed to be the right vehicle, but I was writing a lot of stuff that was sort of addressing what I thought was important, but not really convincing myself, and rang Nick Barker, a long-term friend who's writing a great little time for it. He identified the issue very, very quickly, said you're just basically trying to apologise to your brother for being a pain in the ass younger brother, and the song was born that way and wound up being recorded in upstate New York in 2022 with some of the finest musicians on the planet, and 3 years later it was released on an album called Patience Wins and became the third single.
0: I like that, pain in the ass younger brother. That's also got some cheek to it. Was that your dynamic growing up? You were the annoying little bro?
1: Very much so. Pete was a very, very complex, very patient, long-suffering older brother, and I was the diametric opposite. Like a lot of siblings, we adored each other, but you'd give us 72 hours in the same space and we'd find things to argue about. So we spent a lot of our adult life in separate locations, but very, very close, and none of us expected the outcome that took place.
0: Has the song been helpful to you?
1: Very much so. I think that's one of the things when I'm working with young artists. So it's a fine line between it's not self-indulgence, but writing something that's so personal that it doesn't translate to something that is a sharing experience that is incredibly difficult, and hoping that what you're saying may give somebody in a similar situation some relief, and this song seems to have done that.
0: Your career began, well, your life began on a sheep farm, didn't it? You had a really rural upbringing. Tell us about that world you grew up in, and if that affected your music at all.
1: Well, very much so, mate. I was born in the Stanthorpe Hospital in 1964, and that was a privilege, because it was a small regional hospital, and I still live on the family property, 38 k's southwest of Stanthorpe off the Granite Belt, but that is after having circumnavigated the planet about six times. So the perspective of being brought up on a multi-generational property with our only conduit to the outside world being ABC radio, to going and seeing what the rest of the planet had to offer and then going back there by choice because it's the most peaceful place on the planet. So everything from first-hand observations from a young age to running those experiences and then current life experiences up against what the rest of the world sees has been just a bottomless font of inspiration for comment.
0: Yeah, so Stanthorpe is known for its beauty. It's also quite a cold part of the world. Are you cold all the time? Has that affected your writing?
1: The greatest irony is we also have very hot summers. So the mountains seem to have no handbrake on making a day alive. We've just had a series of -3 mornings where we live. And where I'm in Tasmania at the moment is trying to do the same thing. But I used to go out and camp in the middle of winter at home, and I'm sure you're aware there's quite a lot of thought that extreme cold stimulates brain activity, and maybe that's the ultimate, because I think while you're busy trying to survive, your brain is busy coming up with things to keep you occupied.
0: I feel like it sharpens you like a cold shower, really. That's you're bathing in.
1: It's very true. I mean, there's endless anecdotal evidence that the Arctic research stations, you know, stimulate activity. So yeah. I'm sure there's legitimacy to that.
0: Yeah, and it's taken you around the world, this career of yours. So did nowhere that you went to make you feel like, oh, this could be a home for me? Stanthorpe always pulled you back.
1: Do you know, that is the perfect question, because I've asked it of my life experiences and travel experiences ad infinitum. Strange enough, the one country that I felt a real affinity for was Spain. You would think that iron to a magnet would be Tennessee or Nashville. Mm. Loved the southern states, really enjoyed it. Had no desire to relocate there. But Australia, and I'm fond of saying this because it helps remind people how fortunate we are, Australia is a very, very addictive culture and a very addictive landscape in all its extremities. So there was never a period that I honestly thought that I was going to live somewhere else for a substantial period of my life. Australia, more than just the Stanthorpe region, kept calling me home, because I'd be somewhere for 4 or 5 or 6 months and go, no, I don't like it as much as I like home.
0: No, it's time to go home. But what was the magic of Spain for you?
1: I don't know. I actually rang my father when I was travelling through there and said, it's funny, if I had to choose another country to live in, it would be this. And Dad had travelled through there in the early 60s with a very dear friend of his and said he'd had exactly the same experience. I think perhaps the climate is somewhat similar, but it's a very outdoors lifestyle, and obviously my background is livestock, and you know, the beef industry in Spain is huge. Horses are a big thing in Spain, so there are quite a lot of touchstones, a lot of music, a lot of art in Spain, and I found that very attractive.
0: And delicious breakfast, they do that patatas bravas, don't they? Potatoes with capsicum sauce for breakfast, that's a bit wilder than the classic omelette, but yeah, they do a good breakfast.
1: Without any patatas bravas is my favourite Spanish dish. So, yep, I completely agree with you. And the sardines, or Portugal sardines.
0: Yes. Yeah, one of my favourite dishes as well. I haven't been able to stop thinking about it 16 years later. So there's something about that dish. So where are you at career-wise at the moment? Because you live on the property still. You're still making music. What's the balance like now for you?
1: Look, it is the probably the most deeply satisfying period of my creative life. Is music is simply an articulation of the things that I find interesting or validating unintentionally with a 40-year recording career behind me. There's a real understanding of music and trying to use the tension of melody and instrumentation and space.

0: to platform thought process is it's a very fulfilling application. The album Patience Wins was recorded with some of the finest musicians on the planet, a guy called Larry Campbell, who has played with Paul Simon, Jackson Browne, James Taylor, and his co-producer Justin Whipp, who was mentored by Levon Helm from the band. Bill Payne from Little Feet played piano. Boss Gags, one of his bass players, Lincoln Speller, played bass. So Mika Kiel Cannon, a co-writer and a big star in Finland as a sort of folk rock guy. We're all there purely for the joy of finding what a song could become. And that was, I suppose, a tipping point of realising that while a musical career is your life's work, it goes beyond that past a certain stage where the pursuit of excellence is the end in itself.
1: Yeah, and I've heard you say in previous interviews that your recent trip to Nashville, I believe, you talked about serving the song. So was there a stage where younger in your career you shredded more, you were quite wild on tunes, and now you've stripped back and you're really focused on what the song needs?
0: I think this time not is a very good time to have these conversations. You're spot on. That's exactly what the transition is. And because I really enjoy working with young artists, it's hard to both articulate that realisation but accommodate the fact that you would never listen to that advice as a 26, 27, 28-year-old yourself. So yeah. trying to get through and it, all you're trying to do is help them become comfortable in their own artistic personality more quickly, but that can't be done. Those positions of comfort and confidence only come after the bumps and bruises that go with being alive for a certain period of time.
1: Have you noticed, though, it's hard for younger people because the social media is full of short clips, 10, 15-second clips, in which you have to impress quickly, fast, yeah, drums, and is it hard for them to slow down and serve the song?
0: Very, very much the case. Chris Bailey, the founder of the Saints, you know, great friends, and he had a wonderful way of viewing that. On one hand, his classic comment was, "Don't bore us, get to the chorus," which I thought was great.
1: Yeah.
0: But by the same token, he used to write the most succinct and erudite lyrics of anybody I knew. So he was hoist on his own petard to a degree in that he'd have this wonderful, "I'll just get on with it," and then write this complex ideological pieces that were distilled down to their essence. And that sort of relationship and collaboration was incredibly educational. But you've, again, identified what I see as the biggest problem for young artists is they don't get the opportunity to play anything like as much as my generation did.
1: Yeah.
0: And their listening audience has an acknowledged attention span of under 30 seconds. So how you write MacArthur Park or Hey Jude inside that paradigm is something of a magician's trick. Yeah.
1: What a challenge. I noticed it from drumming. You see a lot of 15-second wild drum kits just shredding chops around the kit. But one of my favourite players was Steve Gadd, who was just groove in the background. And he's not as magical as – he's not as fast as some of these guys that are getting millions of hits. But does it serve the song, way he plays?
0: No, that's it. And Charlie Watt, you know, the drummer of probably the most famous rock band of all time, the most understated drummer he'd ever come across, because that was his part of the tapestry. I completely agree with you.
1: You're well known for this song, Way Out West, which you did with James Rain. Can you tell us the story about how that song came about?
0: Look, it's a fun story. There's so many things to it because my career has been a writer's career, and yet the biggest hit was when I didn't write, which put me in a position that I love because it just illustrated yet again a deep and abiding passion for music, the joy it brings. One of the great ironies when that whole concept came to light was nobody knew that I was a massive Australian Crawl fan. I think Sirocco is one of the greatest Australian albums ever produced, and the opportunity to work with James Rain was an instant yes. I'd heard the original version of the song at the start of my career alongside Paul Kelly's To Her Door, and I thought somewhere in there is the sort of music I'd like to deliver. But it took on life of its own. I remember the major

0: networks on stereo, and were asking for the single before it had been mastered. We said, well, how come that? Then you spend the rest of your career thinking that might just happen again, and it hasn't. Yeah. So the phenomenon that song was a privilege to be part of. And another great story that comes out is that committed to donating the proceeds of the royalties of that song to the National Farmers Federation at the time. So effectively, James and I saw no commercial gain from that particular song, with the exception of the fact that it did both our careers a lot of good. And Karen Tolhurst, sadly, Brod Smith, who's passed, every time I'd sit and say, thank you. But I've only just been saying recently to be engaged in a song that I didn't write, so there's no hubris involved, that has become part of the national soundtrack, has been a privilege. It's been great. Always love singing it.
1: Yeah, and I guess that's another side of you as well, sitting back and singing someone else's song. But that, as much as it's interesting, you talked about it, the Farmers Federation got the money, because that's your two passions, isn't it? Music and farming colliding in one song.
0: When I look at my life choices, I've dedicated my life to the two most fickle pursuits known to mankind, music and farming. So yeah, there are times I question those choices, but then again, I wouldn't have had anything like as much fun as I've had.
1: Yeah, that's true. The life of chaos, you have embraced it as well. What would you have done if you wanted to have a straight, non-chaotic life? What would you have gone to?
0: Well, here's another piece of trivia that I'd actually... music was an accidental career. In as much as music had always been a deep and abiding passion, I would never have had the courage to pursue a career in the arts without being run over by a brown bull in Papua New Guinea that meant I had to take 12 months away from manual labour. Yeah. And I had accepted a job as a trainee stockbroker in Sydney. I thought that's where I'll be, because my fiancée at the time was based there. I thought, if you're not going to be in the bush for 12 months, you might as well do something you're never going to do again. And I may well have been in the money market, which just makes me laugh. I look at it and I go, my God, the things that happen that you just, as Lennon said, your life is what happens while you're making other plans.
1: Yes, oh, what a story. It's like the old butterfly flaps its wings and a cyclone goes, have you got run over by a Brahmin bull? And it had an equally chaotic effect.
0: That's exactly right. You know, it didn't take long, as in numbers of years, probably a decade, before I realised that was a catalyst. The classic old, did he jump or was he pushed, is very relevant there.
1: Yeah, it's worked out well for you. You will be playing at the Groundwater Festival. What can you tell us about that?
0: I love groundwater. Again, a backstage story is that I'd grown up at Broadbeach as a holiday destination, because my paternal grandfather had bought an apartment. Everyone thinks of some sort of penthouse. There used to be lots of upstairs, downstairs, L-shaped blocks that had about 12 apartments, and they were standard on the coast, and he bought one of them not long after the Second World War, and we went there for every day while that desert was still two or three buildings and a lot of empty lots. So watching the street festival take place in an area I've known all my life with country music to a backdrop of the surf, it just ticks all the boxes of my idiosyncrasies. I think it's great. And the body that put it together have always been very forward-thinking, and they close off the precinct, they extend the trading hours of all the retailers with shopfront places and bars. So it has a real village atmosphere. And they've always been great at putting young artists on big stages alongside the established acts. So it's a great setting. It's always great music. And I played at the first one and wasn't asked back for 10 years, so maybe we had too much fun at the first one. But it's a festival I hold in very high regard for what it delivers to the listening public. It's free. That's a huge bonus in today's economic climate, and it's great fun. So I love being involved in it.
1: That is singer-songwriter James Blundell, and this is Way Out West.

0: That's James Rain and James Blundell, Way Out West. We'll head north together. There's a Darwin Festival, and I'd love to share with you in the next hour. We'll also see what's happening at the Commonwealth Games and the market, so stick around after the news for that. Some of you will be leaving. I'm Ashwin Sekhar. You can continue on if you stay with the show after the news.
1: Okay, let's do it.
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4: ABC News with Andrew Kaloupas. US President Donald Trump claims Israel is very happy with an agreement reached by his so-called Board of Peace for the complete disarmament of Hamas and other armed Palestinian groups in Gaza. Under the agreement, which will be carried out in phases, Israeli forces would withdraw as disarmament proceeds and an international stabilization force would work with a new Palestinian police force to secure the enclave. While there's been no confirmation by Israel, Mr. Trump has called the agreement a major breakthrough.
5: Israel's very happy about it. Israel helped us, and they've been very good. They've been very good about it. Most people said that would be a deal that would be undoable. Now, will it go through its ups and downs? It's a very complex situation over there. The people are very complex, and it's a great breakthrough. Nobody's ever thought that would be possible, to disarm Hamas.
4: Major discussions about the future of land rights for Indigenous Australians will continue on into the second day of the 26th Garma Festival. Nate Woodall reports from Northeast Arnhem Land.
6: After an announcement from the Northern Territory government about a new land tenure agreement with the Wirrajingu clan yesterday, today's discussions will focus on the national conversation around land rights. Lawyer and land rights activist Noel Pearson will take to the stage this morning ahead of a keynote address from Senator Penny Wong alongside Indigenous Australians Minister Malandiri McCarthy. Meanwhile, Yothu Yindi Foundation Chairman Jawa Yunupingu will also deliver his reflections on 50 years of land rights legislation.
4: The country's internet regulator has found more than 8 in 10 Australian teenagers are still using social media platforms, despite the federal government's landmark social media bans for under-16s taking effect last year. Here's Harry Buttonshaw.
7: A report from the eSafety Commissioner points to flawed legislation which has failed to keep Australians under 16 off platforms like Facebook, Instagram and Snapchat. It found the ban, which came into effect last December, had little to no impact on how kids aged 10 to 12 were using social media in the months after the ban. Worryingly, parental awareness of their children's habits online also decreased. The report says the legislation isn't having the desired impact because social media platforms are failing to implement effective age verification measures.
4: More people have attempted to cross Morocco's border into Spanish territory as the crisis in the European enclave deepens. Here's Europe correspondent Elias Kluwer.
8: It's estimated up to 60,000 people have crossed from Morocco into the Spanish territory of Ceuta in just a couple of days. Several died trying to swim to the European territory, but others appeared to walk across the border with little trouble and almost no resistance from Moroccan authorities. Spain's Prime Minister has vowed to deport anyone who entered illegally, describing it as an attack. He's under pressure from other EU leaders, including Italy's Giorgia Meloni, who says she'll go to extraordinary measures to protect the country's borders. Elias Kluwer, ABC News.
4: The bodies of 4 climbers have been located by Pakistani search crews after at least 10 mountaineers went missing during an avalanche at Broad Peak, one of the country's highest mountains. Here's Tim Wharton.
9: The 10 climbers, including Nepali mountaineer Nirmal Persia, who set a record for the fastest ascent of the world's 14 highest mountains, went missing on Thursday. They were trying to climb Broad Peak, which is the world's 12th highest mountain and Pakistan's tallest. Pakistani search and rescue teams have been focusing on what they describe as a remote and difficult area. The mountaineering expedition group included Nirmal Persia and 9 other climbers from Nepal, Pakistan, Oman, the US and China. Pakistani authorities say they remain hopeful for the safe recovery of the missing climbers, but they admit that the entire team has been out of communication since the avalanche.
4: In the AFL, Fremantle has secured a top two finish and a home qualifying final with a 37-point win over the Western Bulldogs in Perth. Here's Clint Wilden.
3: The Dockers have all but secured their second minor premiership, setting a new club record of 18 wins in a home and away season with victory over the Bulldogs. The visitors made the game an arm wrestle for the first half before the Dockers broke clear in the scrappy contest, kicking six unanswered goals either side of three-quarter time. Josh Tracy celebrated his 100th game by booting three goals for Frio. The Dockers remain unbeaten in Perth in 2026. Clint Wilden, ABC Sport, Perth.
4: And Australian Isaac Beecroft has claimed gold in the men's 10,000-metre race walk at the Commonwealth Games. And at the track cycling, Blake Agnoletto has triumphed in the men's elimination race. ABC News.
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11: Ahoy there, great to have you on board. Lots to talk about this morning. And a great tutorial first cast from Stephen Gaynor, who's been catching some epic kingfish. We'll put a photo up on the podcast page. There's one with a little girl who's only 10 holding a 1 metre 2 fish or 1 metre 2 centimetre fish. And I don't know how she's holding it up. It's so fat and so big. It's got to weigh over 20 pounds easily, probably more, probably 30 pounds. But that one went back, so it's still swimming around off Sydney somewhere. But he'll give us a few tips, a tutorial on playing big fish, because there's no harder fighting fish, no harder fish to land than a metre-plus kingfish. And there are some great techniques that he'll share that will give you a chance, because you're not going to boat them all. They are just too strong, particularly if there's any structure about. So that's how we kick out this morning. A great workshop, a tutorial on fighting big fish on The Big Fish. It's all coming up.

0: It's the big fish, and we're going to talk about playing big fish, because when you get a really big fish on, it tests you, it tests your tackle, and a fellow who's been tangling with some monstrous kingfish of late, with people who are trusting that gear as a fishing guide, Stephen Gaynor has a few tips from the flyboat and also his offshore outfit. Good morning, Stephen.
1: Good morning, Scott. How are you, buddy?
0: Yeah, you've posted some great videos of people doing battle with immense kingfish and having a rip-snorting time. But it just sort of made me think about technique and tactics for playing those fish, because really they can strip you on very heavy gear, can't they?
2: Mate, they will turn and take you to the bottom, whatever gear you've got. You know, it's all tactics how you got to play those fish. Mate, there's a lot of phone calls recently going, oh, I want to go out and get a big 1 meter king. And, it's not going to happen tomorrow, especially around the full moon with these dicky tides. But, look, there's definitely technique to catching big kings and landing big kings. So,
0: Well, it's interesting to see underwater footage, and there was some great stuff out of New Zealand where they had people hooking to some really trophy kings, very heavy gear, you know, 50-pound braid, 100-pound leader, really good quality reels, without mentioning the brand, but they were very expensive. And those kingfish, they'd get them to the top, and then they'd take all of that line back and go 100 metres straight down to the reef underneath, then get them to the top, and they'd go again. They're quite extraordinary fighters, aren't they? And they'll do you, if there's a bit of structure nearby, they know how to get into it.
2: They know, oh, mate, it's amazing how dumb they can be and how incredibly smart they can be. And you're dead right. Look, there's nothing out there that fights like a kingfish. I've caught fish all over the world, and kingfish or yellowtail, amberjack, whatever you want to call them, wherever you are, mate, they've got to be pound for pound some of the best fighting fish in the world. You know, and that's comparable to GTs and all your other species up north that'll do you as well. Yeah, they're pretty exciting. I certainly love them. And nobody wants to catch anything more than a kingfish. Like, they're just so sought after.
0: And I think upping your gear is not necessarily the way to go. Remember, old mate of mine and my brother, Cookie, we were fishing. We've got a great spot. I won't mention where it is, a rock fishing spot, but look, avoid rock fishing. We don't recommend it on this program. But we used to go down there every year in the depths of winter and freeze our backsides off, and the sun had come up out of the water, and we'd catch these beautiful greenback tailor, and winch them up this rock face with the sea crashing below us. It was great fun, and it's a pretty safe spot, you know, but rock fishing, one stumble and you're gone. But we'd pull in these big tailor, and every now and then they'd get ghosted by huge kingies, and these huge kingies would move in around this time of year. They'll meter plus fish, and Cookie said, I'm going to catch one of those. I said, I'll leave him alone, mate. You know, we were in this gulch, and there was a bomby sort of, I guess, 50 metres out, and you threw between the bomby and the rock shelf where we fished. And so he brought down a big egg beater reel with very heavy line, 100-pound line, and threw it out. And what would happen was we'd let the garfish fall to the bottom and the kingies would catch them deep. But if you kept retrieving them on the top, the tailor would smack them. So you just wouldn't let it go deep. But he let it go deep, and sure enough, a kingie grabbed it, and away it went, and he locked up everything, and it was smoking, and it got him into the kelp, into the bommy, and just gone, you know. So the next time we went down, he brought a bigger outfit. It was a small game outfit, you know, like for marlin. And he said, I'm going to get one this time. I'll stop him on these. You know, this is for tuna. I said, oh, good luck. All right. Well, anyway, the thing was smoking. The guides were popping. And once again, boom, into the bomb, he gone. Couldn't stop it. So he bought a heavier outfit. He's got stuff that you'd use in cans. Same story. He just couldn't stop him. It was hilarious. The rods were blowing up. The reels were seizing. It was just hilarious.
2: Oh, mate, they're incredible. And you're dead right. Like, look, I've got to say, 4 out of 5 fish that I caught last month, they were doing me in the reef. They were heading down, and I'm screaming at the guy, open the bail arm. And they're looking at me going, I'm not opening the bail arm. This is the fish of a lifetime. I'm like, mate, open the bail arm. And they do it. And you're just standing there, and I'm calmly packing away the rods, and there's 300 meters of braid flicking off the line. I get everything in, the mincoder up, and I say, okay, let's go. Bang, close that bail arm, and we're off. And that's the only way I've been able to land them. And then it's just a matter of luck that they stayed out in the deep water. They didn't go to the rock ledge. And when they do aim for the rock ledge, obviously I'm putting the boat between them and the rock ledge and doing all these bloody tricks to land these big fish. And we're not using 6,000s. Like, you know, we're using 14K, I'm not going to say the brand, but big stuff, you know.
0: Yeah,
2: big,
0: yeah.
2: Heavy gear that they're using for tuna. And we're getting done.
0: Well, it's funny that you've hit on the only way to stop them, because our great old mate on the Big Fish, Alex Bellissimo, who's a regular and you know well from the Northern Beaches, his best is 26 kilograms land-based.
2: Wow.
0: And
2: yep.
0: On an Alvey. And he said...
2: Which is insane.
0: I know. And he said he just didn't let it know it was hooked and just gently guided it like a dog to the edge of the rock shelf, and then had a quick shot with a gaff, and if he'd missed it, it would have been good night. But he said... Well, Gently was the only way to stop it.
2: Go light and they'll come in. On fly, you've got no choice but to go light, you know. You're just following that fish. If he goes left, you're screwed. If he goes right, take your time, keep a bend, take an inch when you can, let him run. So, like, there's a lot of tactics and a lot of luck. But again, you know, we can talk about how now, as gear is getting better, everyone's getting better, these fish stand less of a chance than they did 10 years ago.
0: Yeah, look, a lot of people are letting them go too. I think the mush thing might be a good thing. We were talking to your mate Craig McGill the other day, and he said he got a few of the big ones that sadly turned out to be mushy. I just wouldn't take the chance anymore with that parasite. I'd just probably start to let the big ones go.
2: Yeah, I think it's a good idea. You know, like the best eating size is 70 to 80 in my personal opinion. Those big ones, it's very hit and miss. And as I say, there's nothing worse than a fish turning to mush on the fry pan. Especially a good fish, you know, it's heartbreaking.
0: Yeah, it would be. And you're talking about some big fish. I note there's some fish around a metre, and they're probably now out doing their spawning thing as well. I know the deep jiggers do go and target them as well, but those bigger fish, they are very productive when it comes to spawning too.
2: Yeah, exactly. So let them go, let them spawn. Make another generation that they can come in and we can catch them again, you know. And as I say, as a sports fish, there's no better sports fish on the East Coast, like south of Queensland anyway.
0: Mm, and they're great, resilient fish. They release really well. They're very tough, aren't they? And they don't really get the barotrauma. So you're pretty lucky.
2: No, and look, I've caught the same fish over and over and over, not in the last 6 months, but over the years, I swear I've started to name some fish. You can tell by the marks on their bodies. So they're eating, you know, the next day after they get caught, which is also another worrying thing, that why are we catching the same fish over and over? But you know, that's a topic for another day.
0: Yeah, it is indeed. But when you get one of those big fish, I guess they are in charge, really. You've got to be quite humble. I noted some people high-sticking a bit too. That can blow up the guide's rod. Peter LeBlanc used to get pretty angry when people really high stick those meter fish and pow, your $400 rod explodes.
2: What can you say to someone? I've had two Terezas blown up and it's like, oh, that's my favorite rod. But what can you say? Do you know, what can you say?
0: Well, you've just got to say don't high stick. And we've probably got to explain what high sticking is. Just talk to our listeners about that.
2: Oh, high sticking. Yeah. Lifting the rod up where it pulls down vertically on almost 180 degree angle, straight down, bang. Carbon fiber doesn't stand a chance. But that's why, have you noticed Craig McGill? He's very smart. He's got those heavy duty rods with the fiberglass tips.
0: Yeah, so they're very flexy at the top. So they're
2: very flexy.
0: Yeah,
2: at
0: that's
2: top,
0: a good idea. Know, and with the fly, if you also catch some really big kings on fly, you've just got to point it at them and tug a war with the line, haven't you? It's a hand to hand thing, and you've just got to sort of get a very minimal arch in the rod, because they'll explode very quickly, a nice 8 weight or 10 weight.
2: Yeah. Oh, it's pure luck. Like my mate Ross, he was just over there in New Zealand on the flats. He got a 90 centimeter king on a 5 weight. Now, we are talking luck and hundreds and hundreds of meters of backing.
0: Yeah, that's right. Well, my good friend Mac, who I do fish with a lot under the big salmon schools off Swansea in the old days, he's lost two full fly lines. And you often find the big kings and the other big pelagic fish under those tailor and salmon schools, don't you? And if you let your fly or lure or bait go down deep and don't muck around with it too much. Bang, you'll catch the biggest fish. But then you've got to make sure that backing is tied properly to the fly line.
2: Oh, mate, we've all done it. Look, I've done it. I've lost the fly line. I have to say it. It was many years ago, but I have done it. Talking about big fish, have you seen the salmon this year?
0: Oh, there are some...

0: bigger fish, aren't they? You know, those 10-pounders, they are just
1: I don't
0: beasts.
1: Know about pounds, but, mate, the condition and the length of these fish in the harbour at the moment, like, they're between 70 and 75 centimetres.
0: Yeah, they've got to weigh
1: insanely strong.
0: Weigh sort of up to 10 pound, haven't they?
1: 10 pound. What's that in kilos? I would have thought 5 kilos, some of these fish.
0: Yeah, I'll have to do the conversion for you. Are you catching them on fly?
1: Yeah, off. But fly, and then some days anything, literally anything. I was getting them on 75 mil vibes just because I was too lazy to change it. And I'm like, oh, yeah, just chuck it. Mm. Bang, eating every time.
0: Best fish. Best fish, aren't
1: it's
0: they?
1: It's been a weird year. Oh,
0: fantastic.
1: So good.
0: Yeah, we're speaking with Stephen Gaynor about playing big fish. And those big salmon, they'll give you a good run for your money. I was down on the beach the other day and they were in the gutter. It was a nice high tide just on dark and a cast of fish. And I thought, I can't carry any. I got four for the table, you know, make fish cakes and whatnot. And I thought, I won't be able to carry any more. So I had to stop. Four casts, four fish. And barely staggered off the beach, you know, tails out of the bucket. And the biggest one, he was well and truly, close to 10 pound, biggest I've ever caught. It's probably the best run of those. And there's a big run of, as we spoke about on the big fish the other day with Stinker, there's a really big run of jumbo tailer too. I don't know if you've been hooking into any huge greenbacks, but there have been some stonkers, fish up to a metre.
1: Oh, wow. Look, every fish was 50 centimetres. Like, every fish. There was no small ones. And they are still around, but it's all about the big salmon at the moment. And then there was big kings, but they've gone somewhere else. But they'll be back.
0: Yeah, that's right. No, there's always something to catch, but those salmon give you something great, don't they? You do worry a bit when they're taken for, you know, in large numbers and just used, I don't know what they're used for. I think they're just used pot bait, aren't they?
1: Oh, mate, when you hear about them used for, you know, Western Australia cray bait and five salmon's worth the price of a charter for me. You know, if I get clients and they get five salmon on fly, they're happy paying for a charter. You know what I mean? So you think about that value versus, what, $5 for a cray bait? It's madness, absolute madness. Now, I know you've got a lovely mother-in-law who you'd love to bring a salmon to, but, you know, I like putting them back.
0: Oh, look. I think Stinker's well and truly given his opinion on eating salmon. I tried to get him to eat some sashimi the other day. They're not too bad cut up thinly raw, and they're really nice in the fish cakes. I think they're in the Thai fish cakes. You boil some potato and get some coconut cream powder and get some sweet chili, coriander. They're rather nice because they cut through. They've got such a fishy flavour.
1: Yeah, I think, you know, at that point, you might as well just put something else in there.
0: You and Stinker of the same opinion,
1: mate,
0: that salmon are no good.
1: Like, why is he going to eat a salmon? Well, he can eat a big snapper or something, you know?
0: Oh, that's all he eats. He's very much on your side. So are they still in the harbour or around the heads?
1: Oh, they've moved into the harbour in a big way. Very, very oddly, though, they'll eat hard for 2 days. And when I say hard, I mean frothing whitewash as far as the eye can see. And then they'll disappear for 3 to 5 days. It's really, really odd. So it's been a lot of frustrated anglers out there going, oh, salmon, salmon, salmon. Then you get out there, not a splash. So when they're on, they're really, really on. But just lately, it's been a bit hit and miss. And I think that's more to do with our mixed semi-dural tides because we've got these stupid small high tides in the mornings the last week and a half. So that always affects the fishing.
0: We've got the big full moon, haven't we? So we're getting the high tides at night, are we?
1: Yeah, well, we've got that funny winter full moon tide. So you get like a 1.2 high in the morning and a 1.8 high in the evening. So you don't get a lot of run in that morning tide. And then it'll change and come good. But, yeah, it's been really tough.
0: It's the big fish. We're speaking to Stephen Gaynor about fighting big fish. And, yeah, 4.54 kilos is 10 pound. And I think some of those salmon are definitely going 10 pound. The run is amazing this year, and whether it's been because we've had so much wet weather and good runoff and then good nutrient load to get the bait fish going, and they've had plenty of tucker to eat, I think that might be part of it. They've been in good paddock, and same with those big tailor that are turning up off the beach and off the headlands, and, you know, fish well over 50 centimetres up to a metre have been caught, and you know, they're sort of averaging up on the north coast around the 2 or 3 kilo mark.
1: Yeah, it's amazing.
0: And as you mentioned, that is one thing you love about the salmon too. They can be selective as well. They can, you know, take tiny flies one day and everything the next, as you say. You can have a 1,000.

0: boats around. Quite often, no one's catching them because they, you know, they're only taking tiny surf candies or something. That's what what I really love. I mean, have you had that happen where there's been a school and the fly fishers are only the only ones catching them?
1: Look, I haven't had it happen in the last few months, but you know, a few years ago, I chased a school that didn't go down for 2.5 hours, and I'm on fly here, and I'm throwing every fly at them. BMSs, candies, clouses, small, big, you know, sparkles, no sparkles, and mate, they wouldn't eat a thing. It's just, they do get in these funny moods, and then all of a sudden they'll switch, bang, eating everything. It's just really hard to tell.
0: That's weird too. Sometimes they'll only take a
1: very hungry.
0: Yeah, sometimes they'll only take a certain retrieve as well. You've got to go flat out with a little tiny fly, and they just sort of have a reaction bite. And other times you just let it sink and slowly bring it back. But, they're funny like that. Great fish in the surf, too. If people want to catch a fish off the safety of the sand, just go down at dusk and throw out a pilchard.
1: Just go for it.
0: As lightly weighted as you can.
1: I will say, Scott, I've noticed like 8 times out of 10, if you can get that retrieve super smooth, like smooth as, even to the point where you're just doing big roll casts all the time, they'd lunge themselves at it. They'd lunge themselves. So I always tell people, like, nice, get it in, nice, steady, long, smooth strips. And just before you get to the boat, just roll into a fakie. And so many times they'll grab it as it's rolling the fly. It's just about to lift out of the water. They'll lunge in and grab it. It's a little bit harder to sort of set the hook when that happens, but it's just something I've noticed. Smooth is 8 out of 10 times what they're after.
0: Yeah, nice, smooth strips. It was interesting. We bailed up a school once and the lure fishermen weren't catching any and we were hooking them, but you've cast into the middle of the maelstrom, you know, they've got those beautiful duck egg blue backs and they're all up on the top, and you would actually give a sweep of the fly rod through them, like swing it with your arm, which is rather different to a nice strip retrieve, and you'd give it a pull, and that seemed to be the technique. It's really weird. You know, you try everything, don't you?
1: It's the same concept. It's a long, smooth draw. And don't be afraid to have the boat going just in, say. So you cast it and it's swinging, you know, the boat's moving forward, so the fly line is pulling behind you.
0: So virtually letting it drag, which is something trout fishermen are very averse to, but
1: Exactly. Well, that's what I used to do, drift to bank and just cast at the bank and let it swing. Same thing with the salmon. They love it.
0: Yeah, that's very, very interesting. And you observe them a lot because they're such a common and popular fish. I guess you get to see all of these things every day when you're out on the water and people are having a crack at them with fly. But if you catch one on fly, it'll make your life. They're just fantastic, aren't they?
1: Oh, yeah, they're amazing. I can't wait for the kings to come back on the surface. Like, if we can start catching meter kings in bust-ups, mate, that's going to change our lives. And it'll happen. It'll come back. They'll come back.
0: And you've got the offshore boat now. How are things out there? Are they getting a few snapper on the reef, or what's biting?
1: Well, look, the offshore boat's been getting a full refit. So it's just passed its 10-year answer survey. So I've been a little bit slow. I've been so busy in the harbour.
0: Right. So you've got the fly boat going, but you're not out there on the...
1: I haven't been out as much, but I'm going to go out. We've been doing some Hawkesbury Jewfish charters with Sean. Sean's been killing it on the Hawkesbury, catching some really good Jewfish. And I'll be heading out for snapper next Thursday, so it'll be interesting to see how it goes.
0: Right,
1: but I got to say, I love the offshore snapper fishing.
0: Well, drop us a line, let us know how you go. It's a good time for it, and it's good to know there are some mighty mulloway in the Hawkesbury system some really good ones.
1: Oh, mate, it is the mighty Hawkesbury, isn't it? It's such a special place. We're so blessed, mate.
0: Just beautiful. So many great places to fish, not enough time. Tight line, Stephen Gaynor.
1: Thank you, Scott. Have a great weekend, buddy.
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0: National Stabilisation Force comes in, working with a new Palestinian police force. Mr Trump also claims that Israel is very happy with the agreement, but there has been no official comment from the Netanyahu government.
1: US President Donald Trump has weighed in on a huge rush of migrants into the Spanish enclave of Ceuta in North Africa, calling it an invasion and warning a similar scenario could unfold in the US if Republicans lose this year's midterm elections. About 60,000 migrants entered the territory from Morocco in the past 24 hours, with at least 57 people dying during the attempted crossing. Mr. Trump says a similar influx could occur in the US if the Republican Party loses control of Congress and the Senate in November.
2: You know, I saw Spain and I watched the catastrophe that took place. It looks like an invasion of a country by hundreds of thousands of people. And that same thing's going to happen to us if the Republicans don't get elected, except worse, much bigger, much easier to get into, despite the fact that we have built thousands of miles of wall. But we didn't have that, forget it.
1: Back home, Shadow Indigenous Australians Minister Julian Lisa has accused the federal government of failing to have a clear approach to Indigenous affairs policy. Speaking at this year's Garma Festival in northeast Arnhem Land, Mr. Lisa emphasised the importance of schooling in transforming Indigenous lives while pledging to try to decrease Indigenous suicide rates. He then took aim at the Albanese government, saying it's lost its way when it comes to Indigenous affairs since the failed voice referendum nearly 3 years ago.
3: Since October 2023, the Australian government's policy on Indigenous affairs has been adrift. It has lacked a clear direction and sense of purpose. A country must be ambitious about its own people. After all, if leaders don't see a big vision for our children, how can we build it for them?
1: A new report has found Australian children aged 10 to 15 are using social media at the same rate as before the implementation of the Albanese government's world-leading social media bans. Harry Buttenshaw reports.
4: Children under 16 have been banned from using platforms like Instagram, Snapchat and TikTok since last December. But a report from the eSafety Commissioner points to a flawed system. The country's online watchdog found more than 80% of kids were still using age-restricted platforms 3 months after the ban took effect. Around half of the children who retained their accounts said platforms hadn't even checked their age. The report echoes that, attributing the lackluster impact of the trailblazing reforms to what it says is the platform's failure to implement effective age assurance measures.
1: Soccer's world governing body is split after a senior advisor to FIFA boss Gianni Infantino resigned over a proposal to sell stakes in the World Cup and other competitions to private investors. Carlos Cordero has called it a bad deal for football. His resignation comes as the Asian Football Confederation joined the

0: European and North American federations in criticising the plan. But the proposal has received some support from African nations, including Roger Byamukama's of Uganda's Football Federation.
1: The headquarters where we sit, that was FIFA Forward 1. We have Njeru Technical Center, which was also funded by FIFA. We have FIFA Stadium Kadiba, which was also funded by FIFA. On top of that, there are many grassroots programs that have been funded by FIFA, including schools for football. So for me, from my perspective, any avenue that brings in more resources is good.
0: And in the NRL, Canterbury Bankstown has moved into the top eight after a hard-fought 36-22 win over the Storm in Melbourne. An impressive second half set up the victory after the two sides were locked at 16 all at the break. The injury-depleted Storm are now at risk of missing the finals for the first time in 16 years. Canterbury forward Max King says he believes his side is improving each week. And you're up to date with all the latest from ABC News. For more news anytime, head to abc.net.au or download the Listen app.
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3: Here comes Stinker with his fishing tips. Some hot advice for your fishing trip. Where to find them? What's the bait?
4: Are you catching any, mate?
5: Morning, Stinker.
6: Hey, g'day, Scott.
5: Stinker, after you broke the story of the jumbo tailor, and they're fish that are, you know, up around 8 kilos and above, and we had the photographic evidence of Greg Tarrant there holding it up, and amazing chat about this beast of a creature, almost Mulloway size. There have been some really big ones caught by beach fishers as well. That one was caught by the commercial beach haulers, but there have been really big ones caught with rod and line as well, up around that mark, the jumbo mark. What qualifies as jumbo again?
6: Monsters. A monster tailor, like fish that I have never seen before. I mean, talking to Greg and his commercial fishing crew, they have registered fish over 10 kilo this season. A tailor over 10 kilo is certainly a jumbo, but any fish over 8 kilo, as you said, it's hard to imagine a big tailor like that. But the interesting part of all of it is that the average tailor that has been caught in the nets is well over, is up around 3 kilo, or a bit over 3 kilo. Now, that's extraordinary. I've never ever seen fish like that, and I'm from tailor country. Up in the far north coast and into southeast Queensland, I don't know what the numbers are like up in Fraser Island, up into Queensland, but I had never seen a tailor over 10 kilo ever until I saw one that Greg caught recently.
5: No, that sounds like a big run, and there are quite a few rod and line fishers tangling with them as well. I bet there are a few get bitten off or snapped off by those 10 kilo ones as well.
6: Oh, yeah, that's for sure. But if you use a three-hook rig and a pilchard or a garfish, you know, they're not really going to swallow the 3 5-0s. You're pretty safe there. I mean, it used to be, everyone used to talk about wire. Well, there's nothing that you need wire for. Don't ever be tricked into using wire for tailor. It's not necessary. But like I say, if you're using a single hook with a fish bait on it, you've got next to no chance of landing the fish because they've got the sharpest teeth. Tailor have got the sharpest teeth. I once heard of someone here in Fingal Bay who tried to kiss a tailor, and he ended up latching onto his lip and couldn't get the tailor off his lip. So I'd suggest you don't bother kissing tailor. But they're interesting fish because up in the far north coast, they're highly prized and everyone's on the beach trying to catch them. And throughout my early years up on the Tweed and Gold Coast, in the morning when the sun was coming up, you'd see like 50 fishermen them, all men. You'd rarely see a lady out there, but they're pretty much all men. And they'd be casting pilchards or garfish, and they'd all the rods would be bending over, and they all had alvey reels. I never, ever saw an egg beater. Never, ever saw one in my early days. When I did see one, I didn't know what it was. But anyway, and I'm particularly on a place called Snapper Rocks. Now, Snapper Rocks is right on the border on the Queensland side. It's just, and it's a great surfing spot too. But that was one of the favoured fishing spots. And they'd all get onto Snapper Rocks before the sun come up. And then they'd all catch all these fish. And then a big wave would come over and wash all their fish into the rock pool. And then there'd be big arguments as to whose fish. Oh, it was the best entertainment on the Gold Coast.
5: Yeah, you were worried a few years back about the run of Taylor. And I can remember fishing off one of the rock walls, the entrance to Lake Macquarie at Swansea, at Blacksmiths. And same thing, people shoulder to shoulder. They were running so hard. One year I had a friend of mine who came out from Canada, and a big, strong lumberjack ice hockey player, and he was pulling him up and whacking people in the face. He didn't have much rod control, and he whacked the bloke in the face next to him as he threw it up onto the breakwater. And everyone's hooking in. They were in huge schools, but that sort of seemed to be a thing of the past.
6: Well, it wasn't. It's not anything like I can recall. And sadly, neither are the bait fish. Frogmouth pilchards and white pilchards used to move up the coast in huge schools, massive schools. But, of course, they're fantastic bait, so they mainly ended up as bait. Now you can buy them in the Sydney Fish Park, and they're highly prized for the kitchen. But so if the bait numbers are down, well, you could expect the numbers of the predators to be down. But this year, all the reports I'm hearing in Fingal Bay is one of our best tailor seasons in recent years. So that's good news.
5: It is good news, and to have these jumbos about, I think, is a fantastic, fantastic thing. So let's hope the big schools continue to flourish, Dinka, because there's nothing better than a hot tailor bite. It just is action, action, action.
6: Yeah, well, I tell you what, I reckon if they're treated correctly, they equally perform well in the kitchen too. And they're always welcome in our house. And you might go one step further and use the smoker. Smoked Taylor, oh, I reckon it's fantastic.
5: You know, every time you mention that, particularly old-timers who listen to the program out of Sydney, whenever we mentioned it, there was an industry. There must have been an industry, and that was sort of like our breakfast kippers. The old-timers used to have smoked Taylor for breakfast, and it's no longer there, but obviously they were in abundance back in the day, and they all remember it fondly.
6: Well, of all the fish, I reckon Taylor smoked are better than mullet. Sea mullet smoked are really good too. Surface fish, but if I had to nominate one, the best smoked fish of all, I'd put my money on Taylor.
5: Is it because it's so moist, Stinker? They have such a lovely oil content, which is good stuff too, that omega-3 fatty acid, which are great for your ticker.
6: Yeah, it is a moist fish. And it holds together well once it's smoked. And you can have it hot or cold. You can have it in some sort of a mixture or on biscuits or any way you like. Put a white sauce with it. I mean, whatever you like. Give it a go.
5: The only healthy form of smoking to take up. It's the big fish with Stinker talking jumbo Taylor and the big Taylor run this year. Of course, the salmon are out there in big numbers as well. Stinker, have they turned up around your place?
6: Oh, dear oh me. Yes, huge schools of salmon. The only ones that really show any interest in them, a commercial fisherman who used them for lobster bait, but as far as recreational fishermen, they don't really care all that much, not to target salmon. You know, if you like to go down there and have a wrestle with a fish, well, that's okay, but they're not a good kitchen fish. Everyone's tried at times to convince others that it is. Well, no one I know has been

0: I'm convinced. The only one I ever hear anything say anything good about salmon, you've got to put this with them and put that with them and then leave them there and soak them in milk and overnight. And by the time you've done everything to them, it's just not worth it. Go and get a decent snapper. But, yeah, no. So, old salmon, last I looked at the Sydney fish markets, you can get them for around about $4 a kilo, which is, that's about, you know, fish don't get much cheaper than that.
1: You wouldn't try them raw when I got two on the one lure out of Laurie's boat up at up your way. I cut a few up and tried to convince you that they're all right sashimi'd, but you said it was cat food.
0: Well, the cats won't even eat it. And I've heard that seagulls won't peck it either. So, you know, I wouldn't eat it cooked. I wouldn't eat it raw. Good fertiliser, good crab bait. Good worm bait, good lobster bait, but that's about it.
1: Hey, speaking of lobster bait, it's got to be close to the lobster season. We had that episode a couple of weeks back of your Western Australia lobster expedition. Do they taste different or you reckon they're the same?
0: Oh, if you were blindfolded, you wouldn't pick the difference between one over this side of the country and the West Australian lobster. But the one here on the East Coast, and they're right in front of my house. I mean, I live on Fingal Point, and from Fingal Point south to Barubi is some of the best lobster ground on the East Coast. But you can't tell the difference, but they're very, very different. And the ones that you see mainly in the supermarkets, those lobsters come from WA, and they just sell the lobster tail. But the ones here on the East Coast, they're a beautiful lobster, but they're big and sometimes they're too big. There is a maximum size, as there is in WA too. There's a maximum size for lobsters and around about 2 kilo in weight. Over 2 kilo is about the maximum size, but there is a size limit. I'm not quite sure what it is. But then you've got to toss them back into the water if they're over that size.
1: You just need one of those measurers, don't you? One of the measure the top of the head, the carapace.
0: That's right. Between the eyes to the back of the carapace. That's right. But
1: the maximum legal size limit for recreational eastern rock lobster, which is the one that you're going to be targeting very soon, is 18 centimetres.
0: That's correct.
1: In carapace. That's a very big lobster with a minimum of 10.4. So they've got to be in between 10.4 and 18 across the top of the head, the carapace.
0: That's correct. I actually knew that.
1: I did because you got one of those things that you measure them with. I've seen it.
0: I 18 centimetres, that's right. And I caught one once and I measured it. It was a dead-on 18 centimetres and I weighed it and it was dead-on 2 kilo. So that's a pretty good indicator of what anything over that you've got to let go. And that's fine. But normally in the month of July going into August, the lobsters will turn up very shortly. Interestingly enough, I was talking to one of the old fishermen inside Port Stephens the other day, and there are some rock walls and rocky shelves inside the port. Now, they're very good for brim fishing and faludric fishing through the winter months. But also, if you go in there snorkeling and you have a look, you'll see thousands of little lobsters, no bigger than a little yabby. And they're real cheeky little things, only about as big as your thumb. And they're all in the rock crevices looking out. And that's where the aggregation site for little lobsters are. And of course, as they get larger and mature, they move out. And one of the hottest spots in Port Stephens is Yakabar Headland, which sometimes have 80 traps on it, and they all catch lobsters. Another interesting thing, Scott, there's so much about lobsters that I'm fascinated by, but in the 1890s, the Italians were on Broughton Island and they were dropped off by ships sailing up and down the coast. The Italians never ever came into Nelson Bay, but they stayed on Broughton Island and caught lobsters And when the ships returned to Sydney, they'd pick up the Italians and the lobsters in huge numbers. And I have a record, an old records of what happened here in the 1890s, and they set 900 traps around the island. So you can imagine how many lobsters they took back to Sydney.
1: That's amazing, isn't it? And speaking of which, are they on, Stinker, have they come on yet?
0: Reports from Seal Rocks reckon they're dancing up the main street in Seal Rocks. They got to push them back in the water up there. So, yeah, they'll come here soon. They take their time. It's all conditions pretty much every season. I remember 4 seasons ago was a bumper year, but last couple have been good years too. I mean, it's always lovely to have a couple of lobsters in the fridge.
1: Yeah, I think that's a beautiful, beautiful feast. And there's, of course, the biggest marine park in New South Wales. You can look out your window now and probably see it if the sun's coming up. I believe there's a bit of movement there.
0: Well, it is. I see they are calling for appointments in other marine parks around the state, and I'd encourage everybody to jump in and have a go at improving the marine parks that we currently have. There are 6 marine parks in New South Wales, and Port Stephens Great Lakes is the biggest. It goes from Foster in the north to Barubie, Stockton Beach in the south, and 3 nautical miles to sea, and everything in between. It's huge. And it was sort of set up in more 2007. It was all mooted, and then 2009, and then it was sort of become a map. But it hasn't changed in all those years. It's never, ever altered. And there are a lot of things. I was on that advisory committee, so I was a part of drawing up the map all those 20-odd years ago. But I've been the first to admit that it wasn't the best. And as we've looked at it for the last 20 years, there's so much more we can improve. Oh, we can make it a far, far better marine park, because a lot of the things we've learnt in that 20 years, we can now make it a far better marine park from what we've learnt over that period.
1: It'll be interesting to see what happens there. And obviously people can make submissions, can they, Stinker?
0: Oh, it's a bit early yet. It's a bit early yet, but it's time to start thinking about it. I mean, the main issue, well it's two probably, is confusion. There's a lot of confusion as to when it comes to sanctuary zones. What you can do, what you can't do, where the lines are, where the zones finish and start. So you've got to be, there are plenty of maps around, free maps and information, but you've got to, if you come to Port Stephens or any of the other 5 marine parks, you've got to learn what the local rules are, because ignorance is no longer an excuse. It's been in for 20-odd years, so you can't say, I don't know anything about it. But we can improve it greatly, because there were a lot of old wives' stories going around when it was drawn up, which have since been disproved. And so we can, if you're going to have a marine park, you'll want to have a good one. And I reckon we can change things here in Port Stephens to have a beauty.
1: All right. Anyway, people will be watching with interest. Thanks for sharing the latest news, Stinker. We'll catch you next time.
0: Oh, all right, Scott. Hello.
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1: And thanks to our Big Fish listeners for sharing some cracking photos of big mulloway caught in many of our big rivers and estuaries and adjacent beaches and rock shelves from the south coast to the northern rivers. It's been a good season. A lot of those jewfish hotspots have a fair bit of tidal run. And I must admit, I've caught most of my jewies in that sort of environment, around the rock walls or under the bridges, places where they hold up at the top of the tide or the bottom of the tide, coinciding with the dawn or the dusk. But Lake Macquarie is a bit of a different kettle of fish, so to speak. And the news, of course, this year that recreational fishing licences have funded stocking of Lake Macquarie, over 100

0: 8,000 Mulloway have gone in this year, and they're starting to turn up in catches. They're still a little small yet, but it made me think of a masterclass that we had from Michael Guest. It's his backyard, and I was really keen to pick his brain on how to catch Mulloway in the lake, because there's very little tidal movement, and it's quite different to those other places where I've caught dewies. And he had a lot of good information to share.
1: You know, especially on the, around the new moon and the full moon, quite a fair bit of tidal movement at the entrance to the lake, an area called the drop over, where it funnels back into Swansea Channel. But a lot of the better Mulloway fishing can be away from there, and in those calmer waters, where you just get that hint of tidal movement. It's not strong. You know, you're talking about probably half a kilometre per hour sort of run. You know, it's pretty gentle, and yeah, it does mean that the Mulloway or the dewies tend to hunt a little bit differently. They tend to stage up in an area in the lake that suits them during the day, and then they'll go and do the rounds at night time and hunt in areas, and in the daytime as well, but hunt in areas underneath, around bait schools, underneath schools of feeding tailor, and just do the rounds. And there's little areas of rocky outcrops and artificial reefs, and even there's a few man-made reefs that have been sunk that I've found over the time sounding around, and you'll find that these areas will have bait fish, you know, consistent sort of bait fish schools hanging around there, and they'll just do the laps, you know, they sort of lap around, so you can be fishing for them at night time, it's all quiet, bang, they'll come through, they'll have a feed there, they'll probably scare the heck out of the bait fish living in that area, and then they'll move on to the next spot, so they definitely do a bit of that, there's no doubt.
0: But if you're not ready for it, I guess it's a specialist game, isn't it? They're big, strong fish. They run hard. If you're using 4-pound or 6-pound line, you haven't got much of a chance.
1: No, in saying that, I must admit, I've had a couple of fantastic captures of Mulloway over the years in Lake Macquarie on ridiculously light tackle. Probably one, you just mentioned 4-pound. I did catch one on 4-pound braid, an 8-pound leader there a while ago that was just under the metre mark. Which was pretty cool and took me a while. And you could give yourself as an angler that time to land that fish in that area where I was, because it's pretty benign bottom. There wasn't anything too savage that the Mulloway could run me across and bust me off. So take your time. Got a great photo of that fish and watched it swim off. And that was a pretty cool capture on like 2 to 4 kilo rod. Really, you're talking brim fishing gear pretty much. And to land a fish like that, you know, in that situation is pretty awesome. If you hook the same fish along a rock wall, and, you know, especially if there's any oysters involved, I really don't like your chances. But in the right area, you can still land them on the light tackle. But generally, I wouldn't recommend, if you're fishing for Mulloway, that you'd fish that light.
0: When we spoke to the researcher, Matt Taylor, who did a lot of work on the Georges River, he put pingers in the fish, sonic thingies.
1: Acoustic tags is the correct
0: thing. That's right. Thank you. Thank you, Guesty. And he'd track them back to the deepest hole in the river where they'd hang out until there was a top of the tide, bottom of the tide. Then they come out and hunt and hunt so effectively they'd fill up and then they go back. In the lake, is it different to that? I mean, you've got some deep water down at Pulbara Island where the tailor and salmon school up at this time of year, and you've got some other spots. You mentioned the drop-off there, but it's not particularly deep, is it?
1: No. Most of the lake is between 9 and sort of that 10 metres. There are some areas that drop down to that 11, 12 metres, but generally they're pretty happy to sit anywhere between that 8 to 10 metres, and that's where I see a lot of fish. I guess in that 10 metre area, you'll see them in the daytime held up, and different times I'll find them sitting there. You might find, you know, if you're lucky, you'll find a bigger school, but quite often find 5 or 6 fish sitting in an area in the middle of the day, and I'll mark them up and go, you know, that's not a bad little patch of dewies. And then I'll leave them alone, and especially if you've got a tide change late in the day, so say sort of that 4 or 5 o'clock in the afternoon, and you've got the last of that sort of slack water when they do tend to feed really well on those tide changes, then I'll go back and target them. Then they can be such a great, you know, there's so much food for them in the lake. Targeting those sort of staged fish, those fish that are happy just sitting where they are in the middle of the day, can be quite difficult to catch them like that. So if you find them there and they're not on the tube, just leave them alone, go and have a bit of a look around. Maybe you'll find a couple of fish somewhere else and then come back and then target them right on those tides. You know, they've always got those peak bite times. That's certainly as the sun's coming up, definitely in that sort of that orange sky as the sun's going down. That's the witching hour. That's a great time to catch them. And then

0: They're nocturnally, you'll catch them any time at night. They love feeding at night. They're a fish that doesn't like the bright sunshine in their eyes. They love cloudy conditions. Rainy, cloudy conditions can be really good in the daytime for them as well. But certainly, yeah, that night time's the go.
1: Great to talk to you. Tight lines, mate.
0: Yeah, same to you. Catch you soon. See you, Scotty. Bye, mate.

0: Good morning, Emily Lawrence with ABC News. A woman remains in hospital with critical burn injuries following a house fire on the state's mid-north coast. Police believe the fire in the split-level house on Prince James Avenue at Coffs Harbour last night was accidental. Crews entered the home and rescued a 55-year-old woman who was later airlifted to Newcastle Hospital in a critical but stable condition. The woman's 57-year-old brother was able to escape and suffered burns to his feet and smoke inhalation. The men's government will seek to override an independent umpire's determination that members of state parliament should receive a 22% pay rise. The Parliamentary Remuneration Tribunal has recommended MPs receive a 3.7% pay bump this year, followed by an almost 19% jump the following year. The suggested changes would have taken members' base salary to $220,000 after the next state election. The state government will instead introduce legislation for just a 3% increase to the basic salary, backdated to this July. Legislation will need to be passed in Parliament to amend the pay package. The head of soccer's world governing body, FIFA, is under mounting pressure over his plans to sell a stake in the World Cup. North America correspondent Lauren Day has more.
1: The backlash against Gianni Infantino has been swift and comprehensive. The FIFA boss's long-term advisor, Carlos Cordero, has quit in protest, and his chief operating officer has released a statement saying staff were deceived about the plan and that it must not go ahead. The UEFA League said it would boycott the World Cup in protest, and British Prime Minister Andy Burnham has called for Infantino to resign. US President Donald Trump said he didn't speak to Infantino about the sell-off plans, despite their close relationship and the fact that his son-in-law's brother, Joshua Kushner, is expected to lead the proposed investor group. Lauren Day, ABC News, Washington.
0: Spain's Prime Minister is under pressure to get the country's border in a North African territory under control after a mass influx of undocumented migrants. Europe correspondent Elias Kluwer reports.
2: It's estimated up to 60,000 people have crossed the border from Morocco into the Spanish territory of Ceuta in North Africa. Several died trying to make the perilous crossing, which usually involves swimming massive distances around the border from Morocco. The Spanish Prime Minister, Pedro Sanchez, has described the influx of migrants as an attack and has beefed up the border security in the area, while other European leaders say they are extremely alarmed, with Italy's Prime Minister, Giorgia Meloni, saying she'll go to extraordinary lengths to protect the country's borders.
0: Hundreds of additional train and bus services will be running for the London Derby Premier League in Sydney today. 70,000 fans are expected to attend the match between Chelsea and Tottenham at Stadium Australia in Olympic Park. Transport Coordinator General Howard Collins says it's best if spectators leave their cars at home.
3: If you've got a ticket for the match, you get free travel on the Opal network wherever you are. Just show your ticket at the gate and you'll get in. It's really important if we can encourage as many people to use public transport. It's the best way, safest way.
0: Australian flag bearer Nina Kennedy has claimed silver in the women's pole vault at the Commonwealth Games in Glasgow. Kennedy, the gold medalist from 2022, missed her three attempts at 4.7 metres, with New Zealand's Eliza McCartney claiming gold. Both athletes finished with successful clearances of 4.65 metres, but McCartney triumphed due to having fewer misses during the final. Australian teenager Isaac Beecroft has claimed men's race walk glory, while compatriot Sarah Billings took bronze in the women's 800 metres. The Australians also claimed three track cycling golds earlier in the day. In the NRL, the Canterbury Bankstown Bulldogs have struck a blow to the Storm's final hopes after a 36-22 away win in Melbourne. More from Brett Sprigg.
4: An impressive second half set up the win for the Bulldogs after a 16-all half-time deadlock. Two tries to captain Stephen Crichton put the exclamation point on the victory, which puts Canterbury back in the top eight. The injury-depleted Storm now faced with the prospect of missing the finals for the first time in 16 years. Earlier in Wollongong, the Dolphins held off a fast-finishing St. George Illawarra Dragons, winning 28-22. Brett Sprigg, ABC Sport, Melbourne.
0: To the weather for New South Wales, frost on and west of the ranges, areas of morning fog in the east, isolated showers along the northern and central parts of the coast and adjacent ranges, dry and mostly sunny elsewhere. Sydney's weather, a shower or two, a top of 17 degrees. Right now, it's 9 degrees in the Sydney CBD, 7 in Penrith. Looking ahead for Sydney, mostly sunny tomorrow, a top of 20, partly cloudy Monday, a top of 22 degrees. 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

Cheerful songs this morning, please. What a wet and cold morning here in Sydney. Showers this morning, top of 17. Not too bad, really, for winter. Pretty chilly this morning. Lots to talk about, though, on the wireless. A big day in terms of sport. We heard about the Chelsea Spurs game. I'm not going because, as an Arsenal fan, I want both teams to fail. But at North Sydney Oval, the sports ground of my youth, amazing AFLW clash between Australia and Ireland. Featuring lots of players from the AFLW. It has sold out, people. Sydney's gotten behind this at the bizarre time of 4:15 p.m. Why are AFL games always at odd times? Anyway, this one has sold out so much so that the AFL has activated a bunch of venues around town. There are lots of places to watch and enjoy. If you can't get to North Sydney Oval, talk to one of the players who turns out for GWS and for Ireland. Also talk about the Margaret Olley exhibition opening at the National Art School for those who like a bit of painting. We'll talk about the call to extend the metro from Tallawong. Ed Husick's going to join us after 7 to talk about that one. And what if data centres could be 100% renewable? Would that be at least get rid of some of the problems with these power and water guzzling things that are being built everywhere?

0: Dawn Patrol. If you've got an upbeat song for me this morning, we'll try and put it on the wireless for you. I think we could all use a lift today. 1-300-222-702 or text 0467-922-702. We're going to head to Glasgow very soon too. And if you want a bit of a lift, I'll tell you what, the medal table at Glasgow 2026 is looking spectacularly one-sided, just the way we like the Commonwealth Games. And also, if you're out and about, by the way, who's braving the cold? Claudia Hurst, Saturday Breakfast producer, has braved the cold to come in and do her job because she's a professional, as have I. Hello, Claudia.
1: Morning, Dom. Brave the cold to do my job. I know, it's a tough life. It's a tough life I live, truly.
0: It's very chilly. I can't confess to having stepped outdoors today, but it looks downright unpleasant, and Parramatta Square is pretty much free of people here in the Darug Nation. So we turn our eyes, Claudia, though, to the medal table. Have you seen the numbers overnight?
1: It's a very – I honestly – I've been wondering a bit about the Commonwealth Games. Mm. Why are we doing this? It just seems like a bit of a humiliation ritual for our Commonwealth neighbours.
0: I think the numbers speak for themselves, Claudia. 55 gold medals to Australia, England 17, Canada 17, Scotland 10, Nigeria 8, and then Malaysia and New Zealand's on 6. So you've got to put together quite a few countries before you even get to our tally. It is one-sided, but isn't that what we love about the Commonwealth Games? Really? But
1: imagine it being the other countries and you go, oh, God, I've got to play Australia. Ugh. What a chore. I mean, honestly, it's the medals are just insane, the amount of gold we've got. I mean, look, I love it, you know. Although, Dom, I've got to confess something. Dom.
0: Oh, yeah?
1: Yeah. In spite of not having any heritage, I will be supporting Ireland today.
0: Really?
1: Yeah. I've got two of our GWS girlies representing Ireland, so I figure I better support those divas. I've got my Irish green nail polish on,
0: Hang on, you're not Irish at all.
1: No.
0: And you're supporting Ireland over Australia at North Sydney Oval at 4:15. Surely there's more than two GWS players in the Australian team.
1: There's zero. Hence my support
0: for
1: them.
0: You're so one-eyed for GWS.
1: Someone's got her, honestly.
0: Is this a passport cancelling offence? What do you reckon? 1-300-222-702 or text 0467-922-702. We got a podium clean sweep, by the way, in the men's 4,000 individual pursuit. Everyone on the podium was Australian. How is that even possible?
1: That's fabulous. I love that. That's a
0: podium
1: awesome.
0: I can get behind. So, all right, I guess that makes sense. Supporting Ireland, I feel weird about it.
1: Well, okay, Captain Judgment over here.
0: You can do it for Glenn Hansard. The late, great Glenn Hansard would have been supporting Ireland. All right. Are you going today at 4:15?
1: Of course, I'll be going there. And it'll be more of a convivial affair. I'll be with Jane from the Brekkie team, who's a mad Swans fan.
0: She is.
1: And it was a less friendly affair last Friday. I think we had a few punch-ups in the office, but we've moved on.
0: I'm glad to hear that. So, I mean, but this is historic. The first ever, because it's not in national rules, I gather. This is regular AFLW, the game that they play week in, week out. There's just enough Irish players here in the competition to have this game.
1: I read yesterday, I think there's 46 players who have Irish descent in the AFLW. So that's a pretty huge number. I mean, that could field two teams, really.
0: I'm thinking Commonwealth Games sport. I mean, it'd probably be more competitive than many of the Commonwealth Games actual sports.
1: Yeah, here's another thing that we're going to win. We're just but I'm keen to hear Alice Workman's in Glasgow. She's a mad netball fan. And the Diamonds are so far undefeated, which is pretty fabulous. And I think they're playing at 10 o'clock local time tonight. So that'll be a ripper. But to see if we can get netball into the Commonwealth Games, I mean, in the Olympic Games, because that'll be something else that we can hopefully get a gold in. Although New Zealand, they're pretty scary too.
0: Not bad either. The only downer, as far as I can tell, on Australia's extraordinary Commonwealth Games overnight. And by the way, we'll talk more about this at 7:45. We've got a big wrap up of the night's action from Bill McDonald of ABC Sport as well. But it hasn't been other countries, Claudia. It's been cancellations and disqualifications that has been the problem. So they've got to disqualify us to stop us.
1: That seems a I'm sure what with our 10 billion medals, I think we'll be fine.
0: Well, Tim Fraser's not going to be fine. He's been disqualified from the 10,000 metres walk. You remember the walking event in the athletics? We're really jumping around the sports here this morning for the opening up sport chat here on Saturday Brekkie at 12 minutes past six. But you know the race walking, has anyone ever done this? 1-300-222-702 or text 0467-922-702. This is, you know, the sport where you've got to do everything shy of running but not actually running in the race walking?
1: It's so bizarre. It reminds me of Kath and Kel when they go on their morning walks in Kath and Kim. Yes. They're doing that whole hip swinging thing. And you have to have at least 1 foot on the ground at all times.
0: I think that's the one, yes. They're constantly monitoring you to try and knock you out, which is a bit like my experience of playing netball. The whistle just blows randomly. Never entirely understood the rule for the first few weeks. Didn't understand what the whistle was going for, but then I got there.
1: You got there. It's a fine art, netball. It's a fabulous one. I'm a proud wing defence, and
0: there you
1: I
0: go.
1: Will remain in that unco good, position.
0: That was a good gig, wing defence. I remember enjoying that.
1: Yeah, it's good fun. It's much better than centre. Oh God.
0: So Heel let's over. Just remember. I'm just reading more about this. Yeah, Carrie Saxby, latest Carrie Saxby journalist, the famous race walker when I was a kid. But there are judges with paddles. That's right. You can't have both feet off the ground and you can't land with a bent front leg.
1: And the fact that they're able to referee that in real time is amazing because they're pretty fast walkers. Like it's really not
0: they fang it along. But they've got judges everywhere and they hold up these paddles. So Tim Fraser got a warning. He got a yellow paddle and then later on he got disqualified as well. So, I mean, are they doing this to add drama to the game?
1: Well, it certainly got me hooked in. This is like the Real Housewives.
0: I must say.
1: Fabulous.
0: I do. This should probably be a sort of a sporting documentary, shouldn't it? Like one of the, you know, the Michael Jordan documentary or the David Beckham documentary?
1: Except about competitive walkers.
0: Race walkers. Yeah. Why would you get into it? Look, full credit to them. But, yeah, it does seem as though the judges are having, because there's some dramas in the cycling as well. We'll talk all about that later and we'll head to Glasgow very soon. Thank you, Claudia. You won't be representing Australia, but you will be representing Saturday Breakfast.
1: Woo!
0: At the Big Island versus Australia AFLW clash this afternoon. Thank you.
1: Thank you.
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0: Dave from North Mead reckons Reasons to be Cheerful Part 3. By Ian Dury and the Blockheads is a song that will give us all a lift this morning. What's the song that you would play to lift your mood on a fairly cold and rainy day here in Sydney? It feels like one of those winter weekends coming our way, but fear not. As has been the case recently, the weather improves pretty quickly. It feels like it's only really been in the evening and the morning that we're experiencing a genuine winter. This time round in Sydney, top of 20 tomorrow, no rain, minimum of 7. On Monday, the range is 10 to 22, would you believe, and no rain. And then on Tuesday, 9 to 20. So 20 plus for the next few days after today with a top of 17 and a shower or two. And it's one of those days where, at least in the city right now, it's 8 degrees on the thermometer, feels like 5. So if you're out in that, let us know how you're feeling. Here on Saturday Brekkie, Tom Knight with you on 702 ABC Sydney. And very shortly, we're going to head to Glasgow to catch up with Alice Workman, a former colleague who's been following the netball. We'll get into that very soon. But first, look, here's a song from The Strokes. This one's always upbeat. It's called Last Night. This is their debut single for their album, Is This It? Always gets me jumping around. It's your song that gets you going on a morning.

0: How's that for a first big hit? That's Last Night by The Strokes from their album Is This It? 20 minutes past six is the time here on 702 ABC Sydney. Dom Knight with you for Saturday breakfast. What's your feeling on Aussie blowouts? Do you like it when Australia wins by many lengths, or do you like a bit more competition in your sport? Look, there are plenty of sports where Australia isn't in contention, really. I mean, look, the Socceroos hypothetically could have won the World Cup just gone. By the way, plenty to talk about with Gianni Infantino's plan to sell the whole thing off and to get a huge payday himself as a result. That seems to be going nowhere, given the European reaction and also the South American and, well, Central American, I should say, reaction to that. Nevertheless, 61 goals was the margin when Australia played Northern Ireland in the Commonwealth Games netball. The Diamonds sparkled in Glasgow. Former 702 ABC Sydney senior producer Alice Workman is over there. Hello, Alice.
1: Stumped. I'm in hiding. No one here can know I'm Australian. We're undercover at the moment. We're really just trying to draw attention to ourselves. We're winning too many medals, Dom. It's a really big problem.
0: Yeah, look, I can see this. We were just debating how much is too much. As I said, 55 gold to Australia, 125 overall. The next contender is England and Canada, but only have 17 gold. Mm. And, I mean, you'd think that all this malarkey about Northern Ireland and England and Wales and Scotland all being separate countries in the Commonwealth Games, it wouldn't help them. They still wouldn't be on top of the table even if they had joined together.
1: Oh, I tell you, Dom, I had this exact debate with a group of Australians this week when we were watching the netball. At how many points ahead do you just stop cheering and does it become really awkward? I've decided 15. The minute that Australia gets about 15 points ahead and the room gets very quiet and we can see all of the Scots and the Brits turning towards you, that is when I feel uncomfortable and I stop cheering for Australia. But it's going to be a really interesting weekend because we're in the semi-finals for the netball tomorrow, and 6 p.m. your time tonight, that's the first game, which is going to be New Zealand versus England, which New Zealand will easily win and England
0: Kiwis
1: will easily be defeated. And then Australia plays 10 p.m. tonight against Jamaica, which we will easily win, which will put us in a grand final against New Zealand. So,
0: I mean, you say
1: it's
0: easily
1: nice to
0: win.
1: See the Aussies and the Kiwis back together.
0: You say easily win. Yep. I mean, this is based on expertise, I know, but should we kind of talk it up and build more suspense? Jamaica and England might well square off in the final, excluding the Southern Hemisphere. Do people in England, who plays? I grew up in England for several years in my childhood. There were lots of round balls everywhere, but people playing soccer with them, they weren't playing netball. Is netball played much in England?
1: It's mainly played in all the Commonwealth countries. That's why the Commonwealth Games is kind of the elite version of it, and we have a World Cup every 4 years. But you've got to remember that the Australian Super Netball League is the number one netball league in the world, and then the British Super League is the second.
0: Okay.
1: So the difference between Australia and all the other countries is that we are the only team where the whole team are professional full-time netball players. Other than doing a bit of coaching and maybe a couple of other jobs and sponsorships, they're full-time netball players. So they're the most fit. They've just come off the end of a really big season in Australia. So we are match fit, whereas England, they have a league, but it's not as good as ours. Not all the players are pros. New Zealand, they've got a league, not as good as ours. Not all the players are pros. Jamaica, they all play in Australia. The best Jamaican players are goal shooters and goalkeepers in Australia for Adelaide and Perth and Melbourne and a bunch of other teams. So, again, not professional players. So I don't want to sound cocky. We are currently the best in the world, and we are defending the gold at the Commonwealth Games. And cheekily on the side, we are campaigning for netball to be included in the Olympics in Brisbane because, hey, we could get another gold or two because technically our men's team, also the best in the world.
0: I mean, I'm being a bit facetious when I ask whether they play netball in England. Clearly they do, and to a relatively high level, but it's kind of a microcosm of the Commonwealth Games more broadly, isn't it? Look, there's been a bit going on, though. There's been some debates happening, and there was a bit of a slight scare from South Africa. So we didn't completely have it all our way against another team from the Southern Hemisphere, right?
1: The South African team, also not all professional, but they have one of the best goal shooters in the world. But it just, when you have a team where you've got the best goal shooter, but the rest of the team don't train all the time. Wales, for example, played today. One of the players was interviewed afterwards. She's a full-time doctor. So she said she had to head back to Wales to do a night shift.
0: Oh, my goodness.
1: So most of the players that are playing over this last week, they're lawyers, they're doctors, they're teachers, they all have other jobs because netball isn't, you know, it's on its way to being moved up to a professional game, but it's still not treated as seriously as some of the other women's sports, which is a shame because, you know, Australia's really good at it and we should pay them properly and get them doing it full time.
0: I had a year playing social netball with some friends post uni. I thought it was really fun. I must say the way the court's broken up and the ball can move so quickly was very enjoyable.
1: I won't put you on the spot by asking you your height, but there are some very tall players playing at the moment, and the tallest is a player from Uganda who actually has just signed with the Queensland Firebirds. Her name is Mary Cholock, and she's over 2 metres tall.
0: So oh, my goodness.
1: It has become a really fast, full-contact sport, unlike the netball that I played growing up or my grandma played when she first
0: yeah, full when it was contact.
1: Called basketball.
0: That's not the social network netball I used to play, Alice Workman.
1: Yeah. Full contact.
0: 2 metres. Now, that's quite a bit tall. I'm not shooting over her anytime soon, I don't think. All right. So, I mean, this is sounding like an Olympic sport to me, Alice, and certainly a more competitive than many Olympic sports, may I say, that are not particularly global already.
1: Well, I think for Liz Ellis, who currently runs Netball Australia, I think it's an own goal for us because we are the best at women's, we are the best at men. If we want to get our medal tally up at the Olympic Games, which, you know, let's be frank, the Commonwealth Games, it's kind of a walk in the park for us, right? The Olympics are where it's at. So if we want to get some more medals, it's an easy 2 goals. Everyone should get behind the campaign.
0: Yep. No, I think it's and look, no one else really wanted to host the Olympics, if I recall. It's getting hard to host because it's expensive. So, and this is why obviously these games will move from Melbourne to Glasgow, let's be honest. So I think the deal is, look, we're very happy to host it. I'm very excited. I'm going to go to the Brisbane Olympics for sure. But I reckon a couple of sports where, you know, good chance. I think cricket is pretty good. Maybe pub pool.
1: The options well, T20 are abundant. Has put their hand up.
0: Yeah.
1: And, of course, the rugby league want a spot because Peter Valandis doesn't have enough to do. So he's campaigning for an Olympic bid as well. But we'll see how we go. We'll see what the public think.
0: Yeah, well, Gianni Infantino may well try and sell the Olympics between now and and the Brisbane Games, Alice. All right, so who's killing it for the Diamonds? Who are the big stars at this Glasgow 2026 Commonwealth Games? What are the names that are going to top the score sheet? Some of the Diamonds have been on an absolute tear.
1: They absolutely have. So the two main shooters are Sophie Garbutt and Kira Austin, and they play for the Melbourne Vixens. So they may have just had an absolute stonker in the grand final when they lost to Adelaide, but they have come through playing for the Diamonds. We don't have too many Sydney players. There is Sophie Dwyer, who does play for the GWS Giants. She's the reserve shooter, so she gets to come in at the end if we're in front by about 20 points.
0: Aww.
1: Well, I mean,

0: because, I don't know, we're professional, we take it seriously, or we you know, have these women that have grown up playing AFL as well as netball to play full body contact.
1: All right.
0: And then there's...
1: We're going to hit the news, also, as you know, Alice. It's oh my gosh, Cara Kona, 57 goals at 98% shooting efficiency. That is extraordinary stuff. I think you could be right. There might well be some gold. Enjoy it, Alice.
0: Thanks, Dom.
1: Alice Workman there, live from Glasgow, Commonwealth Games. It's 6:30 here on 7:02 News Time.
2: Good morning, Emily Lawrence with ABC News. New South Wales Premier Chris Minns will reject an independent umpire's determination that members of state parliament should receive a 22% pay rise. Ethan Ricks has the details.
3: The New South Wales Parliamentary Remuneration Tribunal determined that MPs should receive a 3.7% pay bump this year, followed by an almost 19% jump the following year. The suggested changes would have taken members' base salary to $220,000 after the next state election, bringing wages in line with interstate parliamentarians. The state government will instead introduce legislation for just a 3% increase backdated to this July and cancel the following year's hike. Legislation will need to be passed to amend the pay package.
2: Palestinians in Gaza have expressed scepticism about whether a declaration from Hamas that it will lay down its weapons will ever be implemented. Middle East correspondent Matthew Doran reports.
4: The US president heralded the agreement from Hamas as a major step on the path to peace, and he says Israel likes the deal, even though it's yet to formally comment. Hamas insists it's conditional on Israel's conduct and that it will only hand over its weapons to the Palestinian Technocratic Committee set up to run Gaza if Israel stops launching strikes on the territory and withdraws from large swathes of the strip. Israel has repeatedly said it won't do that until Hamas disarms. It's left many Palestinians living in Gaza feeling like the Hamas announcement won't actually shift the dial, fueling despair at the situation facing their communities. Matthew Doran, ABC News, Jerusalem.
2: Spain's Prime Minister Pedro Sanchez has condemned the mass influx of migrants into the North African enclave of Ceuta from Morocco, calling it an attack on Spain. About 60,000 migrants have entered the Spanish territory from Morocco in the past 24 hours, equivalent to 70% of the city's population. At least 41 migrants have died. Mr. Sanchez says his country is standing with the city against human traffickers.
5: What happened yesterday was an attack, a violation of Spain's territorial integrity. Ceuta is a Spanish city. What happened deserves our utmost condemnation. We will cooperate with the autonomous government of Ceuta. We will use all state resources to guarantee safety.
2: The United Nations Meteorological Agency has warned the El Niño weather pattern is expected to intensify over the next 3 months. The BBC's Imogen Folkes reports.
6: This year had already seen higher than average temperatures before El Niño even got started. Globally, June was the second hottest month ever. In Europe, it was the hottest. Wildfires are raging in France and Spain. Drought is destroying crops across the continent, but the WMO predicts things are likely to get worse. The world can no longer afford to wait, the UN said today. Governments must take action now to protect populations from extreme heat and stop investing in fossil fuels.
2: The Australian cycling team says it's not happy with the disqualification of Felicity Wilson-Haffenden from the women's individual pursuit at the Commonwealth Games in Glasgow. Wilson-Haffenden qualified for the bronze medal race but was ejected from competition after event officials determined strapping on an injured shoulder had constituted a morphological change. Fellow Australian Sophie Edwards was also disqualified for an issue with her helmet. Australian cycling team executive general manager Jesse Korf has expressed disappointment with the decisions.
7: Being that it's non-measurable and subjective, unfortunately that conclusion is final, which we're most certainly not happy with, and Fliss is upset, of course, who is now our main concern.
2: In the NRL, Canterbury Bankstown has moved into the top eight after a hard-fought 36-22 win over the Storm in Melbourne. The injury-depleted Storm are now at risk of missing the finals for the first time in 16 years. Canterbury forward Max King has told ABC Sport he believes his side is improving each week.
8: When you come to Melbourne, you know, it's always a tough feed, and yeah, I felt like they were a better team out there for large periods out there tonight, so I'm just glad to come away with a win. We're in the eight, but it means nothing.

0: So there's a number of teams looming, and we just want to make sure that we're improving each week, and we want to be a good team for when we make the semis, that we can do something.
1: To the weather, frost on and west of the ranges, areas of morning fog in the east, isolated showers along the northern and central parts of the coast and adjacent ranges, dry and mostly sunny elsewhere. Sydney's weather today, a shower or two, a top of 17 degrees. Right now it's 9 on the coast, 7 degrees in the west. 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
4: Welcome aboard, Mark and Kaima. Hello, our Commonwealth Games. The team are fantastic and deserve as many medals as possible. Yeah, couldn't agree more. And they're getting them is the thing. There's no suspense about whether they're getting them, to be honest, Mark. And here's a text that's interesting. Someone says, maybe it's time Australia play state by state in Commonwealth Games. You know what? There's something in that. As I mentioned before, I've always found the notion that the United Kingdom, a nation state, its own political entity, I know that they say they're made up of countries, and according to some definition of countries, they are. But according to every other polity, when India, which has 1.5 billion people, get one spot in the Commonwealth Games. I mean, and Northern Ireland and Wales and Scotland and England all get their own. I know there's historical reasons for that, but I also know those, the history is not entirely uncontentious, shall we say. So what I want to know, and here's a job for AI, I wonder if it could tell me, if we split the Commonwealth Games up by state and territories, how would the tally look? Which state would be in the lead? Don't know. We just released some AI policies at the ABC. Maybe we can spend a little bit of electricity and I don't know, fresh water on something as spurious as that. Maybe not. You're on 702 ABC Sydney. Dom Knight with you for Saturday Breakfast. Simone Wetton joins us in about 10 minutes for her rundown of the weekend's events. And on a fairly cold and rainy Saturday, I'm very much looking forward to hearing her recommendations of where to go indoors. There's some cabaret afoot, some 70s disco and more besides, including a comedy quiz across from where I'm sitting right now in Parramatta Square. We'll get to her in a moment. We'll get the early surf info from Don Norris as well. But before we do any of that, what kind of a day is it if you want to head out and wharfs in your boat? Well, you can tell us as ever. Point in the show, Marine Rescue New South Wales, and we have with us the Port Jackson Deputy Unit Commander Grant Morehouse. Good morning.
5: Good morning, Dom. How are you?
4: Oh, look, not too bad at all. It's a little bit cold, a little bit wet out there, but if people wanted to put on something warm and a life jacket and head out, what's it like?
5: Well, that's what I'll be doing. I'll be wearing my wet weather gear today. Look, as always, no matter where you're boating, log on and off either via the free Marine Rescue New South Wales app or on VHF channel 16, log on and log off. And if it's an emergency, please do call 000 immediately. Look, the weather offshore today, it's east to southeast winds about 10 knots, seas below a metre, the swell southerly 1.5 to 2 metres, tending southeast 1.5 to 2 metres in the early evening. And obviously, if everyone can look outside, it's not exactly pleasant weather. It's raining. Yes. The tides. We have a high at 10 a.m. at 1.42 metres, a low at 3.38 this afternoon at 0.53, and another high at 10 o'clock tonight at 1.77 metres. So that's the weather for us, Dom. Not great. Good yes. day to do some maintenance or have a nice catch up in a pub somewhere.
4: So the marine safety expert saying, look, it's not going to be particularly pleasant, and fair enough, I hear you. But look, at this time of year, it isn't so pleasant, but your teams have to do what they do and rescue people who are in trouble. And in fact, it's not just the harbour where you're focused, and there's a waterway just to the north of the city where marine rescue teams have been pretty busy.
5: Yeah, that's right, Dom. I mean, Greater Sydney comprises 6 marine rescue units, and Hawkesbury is

0: one we're talking about at the moment. So Marine Rescue Hawkesbury, they've been flat out last weekend. They had quite a few boaters get into trouble due to faulty engines. Two of those boaters had some great fishing campaigns, but they ended up having their vessels stranded because notoriously the Hawkesbury River does get very shallow at times. And then they also helped out another couple of anglers from Milsons Island up to Spencer. And then on Sunday night last weekend, they had to tow a vessel from Cowan Creek all the way back home to where they launched from, eventually getting back to bed themselves because it was a late night assist.
1: Goodness me, that's the nature of rescue work, I guess. Any place, any time, that's what you do.
0: 24/7, that's what we do. That's what we're here for.
1: Excellent. Well, if you need marine rescue, as you say, log on, log off. And if it's an emergency, 000 is the go. All the best to the teams today. Grant, let's hope it's a quiet one.
0: No worries. Thanks very much, Dom.
1: Grant Morehouse there, Deputy Unit Commander with Marine Rescue New South Wales, the Port Jackson Units.
2: What's really in the food we're eating?
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1: Saturday breakfast here on 702 ABC Sydney. Good to have you on board. I've asked the songs that'll get you up, put you in the mood for getting out of bed, what's one that has a bit of energy and a bit of pace to get things rolling? Don't have all of them in our database, unfortunately, but there are some excellent suggestions. We have Sammy Davis Jr., Rhythm of My Life, is being suggested there. That's a very good one. Friday on My Mind, that's surely we've got that. Oh, I don't know, I can't find it. Let's see if we do. I think we may have lost some songs out of the database. We'll get onto that. Get Up and Dance from Supercharge, says GP. Get Up and Get Out of Bed with the song Get Up by Mike and the Mechanics. I remember Mike and the Mechanics, was it the Living Years? Yeah. Lots of interesting ideas there. People who want me to talk about Commonwealth Games donors, sorry to... I understand they're in all the news coverage, but on the ABC, not a commercial. You know, I can't really promote businesses that are supporting athletes. So if you're wondering why, people who are on the text line, that is why we're not getting into that part of the news here on 702. Let's find out what the surf looks like overnight.
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1: The early report from our friend Don Norris says, Friday saw chest-high sets at those South Magnet spots along Sydney's beaches. Don's hoping that things will be much the same for the Dawn Patrol this morning. The swell's been straight south for a day or two. The models tell us that won't change on Saturday. The Bureau expects south wind today, but Don thinks it's a good chance it'll be lightly offshore for the early rises. You can expect brisk air temperatures this morning, but the ocean's still around the 18 degrees. Mark, so once you get in, shouldn't be too bad, and he'll join us in about half an hour's time with the news of what he's seen on the beaches, his thoughts on the surf week ahead. What's the wind doing right now? Let's see. Oh, there you go. West, southwesterly at the moment is the direction. There you go. More westerly than southerly, in fact. Very good to know. It's always good to hear about your community events as well. We've got Swapna with us. Hello.
5: Hi, good morning.
1: Morning. What's happening?
5: Yes, my name is Swapna. I live in Doonside, Sydney. We are going to celebrate an event called Feminine Power Mangala Gauri and Women's Business Networking. So basically this event, the feminine power, which shows us the resilience, the strength and women's leadership from all aspects. And Mangala Gauri is a tradition, comes from Maharashtra state called from India. We are celebrating here through the fun games, joyful games, music, dance, activities. The message itself is we are connecting each other, women are connecting each other through their businesses. We are creating new businesses to each other to support. The creating space where women feel empowered, valued, connected. We have combined this with business and culture. And when women support women, everyone benefits. We create a strong network, strong families, strong businesses, strong communities. where we all feel empowered, valued, and connected. Yeah, this is all about our event.
1: Okay, and Mangalagari, I'm gathering there's a Hindu connection originally, is that right?
5: Yep, that's right. This is specifically celebrated in a state, Maharashtra, which all we know by Mumbai specifically.
1: Yes, I've been to Maharashtra. Fantastic part of the world.
5: Yes, that's right. But I thought here, why not to Australia? Because Australia is a Kaal community now, a multicultural community. It's open for all backgrounds women. Not just the traditions we are celebrating here. We're combining this beautiful event with the business where we can feel supported each other, inspiring each other, sharing their values and experiences each other. Different backgrounds, different generations, different experiences. When it comes together, we feel really valued and connected, and we're going to get something out of this event, definitely.
1: Sounds like a good opportunity for networking, as you say. Where is it and what time?
5: So we will be celebrating this on Saturday, the 8th of August at Red Gum Function Centre, Wentworthville, from 5 p.m. to 9 p.m. And they can purchase a ticket from www.eventbaba.com.au.
1: Right.
5: Almost we are sold out 300 plus tickets.
1: Nice one. Well, I hope it goes very well. Thanks for telling us about it.
5: Thank you so much. Hope you all have fun.
1: Mangalagari celebration and networking. That's next week if you want to know more. We've got Clive in Sutherland. Hello. Clive, good morning.
4: Good morning. I wonder if I could have a word about a mystery tour of Warrenora Cemetery again tomorrow at 10 o'clock.
1: Yes, you can. You're on the air.
4: We meet at the Celeste Cottage and then take it from there. But we're visiting a super shopkeeper of the past, a Russian general, an Olympian, many accident victims. People who've died as prisoners of war and remembered in the cemetery, and a whole range of other interesting people, about 21-kilometre walk on easy going, and if it's a nice day like yesterday was, it'll be very good.
1: Well, it should be nice. Top of 20 tomorrow and no rain, so fingers crossed tonight. Did you say 21 kilometres?
4: No, it's only 1 kilometre.
1: Oh, okay. Right. No, I was wondering. Glad I clarified.
4: We're visiting about 20-odd different graves.
1: Oh, I see. About 20-odd graves for a total of 1 kilometre. That sounds like a really interesting thing. I must say I enjoy walking around cemeteries and feeling all the stories and the lives surrounding.
4: Doing the research for these tours really delving into someone's life. It's a bit like in getting into their privacy in a way, but it's all information on the public domain. So, it's some very fascinating people you've never even dreamed of in the past being there.
1: Well, I guess also if you sign up for burial in a cemetery, you want people to remember. So that's what you're doing, and that's in Sutherland, of course. Thank you very much.
4: Thank you. Thanks, Tom.
1: What time is it again?
4: We meet about 9:30, kick off at 10.
1: Okay, Warrenora Cemetery, that's tomorrow. Very good. Thanks, Clive.
4: Thank you. Bye.
1: Now, I think today we'll play Simone on with a bit of this. Simone Whetton.
6: Dear Lord, you made many, many poor people.
1: Here's Top Hole.
6: I realise, of course, it's no shame to be poor, but it's no great honour either. So what would have been so terrible? If I had a small fortune. If I were...

0: meeting nowhere just for show.
1: Oh, to have multiple staircases. That's the dream of Tevye, the milkman in the musical Fiddler on the Roof. Of course, that was Topol who played the role of Tevye 3,500 plus times, apparently. But a new production has transferred to the Theatre Royal, fresh from the West End, where it won awards, I'm told. And Simone Whetton has seen one of the previews. Good morning, Simone.
2: Yes, good morning. Look, I snuck in last night and saw the one of the previews of Fiddler on the Roof. And you're right, this has come from the West End, so it's been a bit of a hit in London. It's Jordan Fine's revival. And yeah, I think that when it first came to Broadway in, I think early 60s, it did run for over 3,000 performances, and it became one of the longest running, well, the longest running musical at the time. And I think it held that crown for like 10 years. So we are seeing an extraordinary classic. And in the lead role, Troy Sussman, well known from Opera Australia as Tevye. Sigrid Thornton is Yente, the matchmaker. Alexis Fishman as Tevye's, well, long-suffering but pant-wearing wife. I mean, doesn't wear the pants in the choreography, just metaphorically, as Golda. And John Waters as Lazar Wolf, who is the friend of Tevye, who is almost his son-in-law, brother-in-law, you know, other way around when he tries to marry one of Tevye's daughters. And you have those classic songs, Dom, you just played If I Were a Rich Man, Matchmaker, and of course that wonderful motif that runs all the way through Tradition.
1: Oh, I love that one.
2: Extraordinary. And the five daughters are fabulous as well. There's a touch of the Mel Brooks comedy in this one, I felt, which is good because...
1: Very good.
2: Anything with that deep and really quite tragic themes, you know. I mean, there are parts of this where I think the ladies in the audience, and maybe the men too, I suspect, have difficulties in the idea of the arranged marriages and sort of, you know, that's not our society now. Nor has it been for a while.
1: A sip of water or something, Simone.
2: I do.
1: The things that Simone went and goes through for us, going to Fiddler on the Roof last night and then getting up bright and early for a live chat at 6:58 on a Saturday morning. If you've got a show you've seen, you want to give Simone's voice a break, let us know. 1-300-222-702. If there's something you really recommend that you've seen, not that you're part of, but that you can just recommend as an independent review, as Simone does, we would love to hear your thoughts. All right, so that's on until the 3rd of October. And who knows, even longer if it does well.
2: Yeah, and I think, Dom, when people watch this, obviously the streaks of comedy that run through it, but the tragedy and the pathos. And whilst, as I was saying before, I was coughing madly, the difficulties in looking at arranged marriages, also the theme of displacement of thousands of people and the cruelty and... I think it's fair to say that, you know, timing is pretty amazing. At the moment, we've got the Royal Commission into anti-Semitism. So this is perhaps a very timely show for us in Sydney and New South Wales to be watching. I talked to the director
1: earlier in the year and before he'd cast it, and he was pointing out that it's set in Ukraine. So
2: the themes
1: of losing your homeland and of where you belong, it's a migration story more broadly, but it's also...
2: Yeah.
1: Keep your eyes on that part of the world. Yeah, Jordan.
2: Can it also just say it has some show-stopping dance numbers and the audience just gets very excited and claps along. So, you know, it's got everything and it's got a fiddler definitely on the roof. The roof is great. I'm not going to tell you what the roof's made of. The roof is really fantastic.
1: You want a literal roof with someone playing fiddler. We heard just then. The violin solo in the If I Were a Rich Man is pretty fantastic. Simone Whetton's here telling us her highlights of the weekend here in Sydney. And Simone, at midday at the Grand Electric, you can get straight back into it. There's a mimosa offering with a smashed the brunch party. This one's for adults, I suspect.
2: Why wouldn't you want a brunch party? And look, normally you do it in summer, but if we started in winter, I think it's a great trend. So this is, this is Hot Cabaret and Circus. It's a bit of a wild show curated by Victoria Falconer, and I think she can only do wild shows. They're great. I think you'll have Betty Bombshell, RuPaul's Drag Race Royalty Queen Kong, MX Burlesque New South Wales Award winner Carly Misi, Cabaret Renegade Brendan De La Haye, and Carla Gare is making an appearance as well. Carla Gare from My Brilliant Career and
1: yes,
2: all sorts of wonderful things. So this is a plethora of circus acts, burlesque, and I just guarantee there'll be some outrageous audience participation. So if you sit in the front, you've only got yourself to blame. That is the Grand Electric with Smashed, the brunch party, today at 12, but it will be repeating itself in September, October, so I'll tell you when that's on. So you could stay in bed till 11:30 and then get up and see it.
1: What a way to go.
2: How about that?
1: Now, the news is not too far off, Simone, so I'll mention briefly Velvet Inferno. We talked about this last weekend. Marsha
2: Yes,
1: Hines
2: I
1: and
2: saw this during
1: Brendan
2: the
1: McClain,
2: week.
1: Two amazing voices. So you've caught it up. I'm sure it's as fun as we thought it would be.
2: It was great. Yes. It's a series of sort of mini acts and just basically 70s hits, one after the other. A lot of people dress up, so, you know, don't just put your jeans on. Find something sparkly. And it's very much a get out of your seat and dance and staying alive. Yeah, one of my faves. So that's on at the studio at the Opera House, Velvet Inferno. Something I'm looking forward to, Dom, very much, Vista. Stephanie Lake, who is one of my favourite choreographers in Australia, she's presenting a world premiere. It's her new show, Vista, and it will be on between the 5th and the 8th of August, so starting sort of midweek. It's not long, so that's why I'm mentioning it now, so get your tickets. It's described as a dance in two halves, act one with this pulsating choreography, and act two with, I'm expecting, a lot of exciting colour and duets. So, Vista, if you're into your dance, don't miss it. I remember seeing, not that long ago, Prism that she did at the Opera House, and that was extraordinary. So I do get a bit excited about Stephanie Lake with Vista. And also coming up tonight, very close around the corner from the ABC Radio Studios in Parramatta, at 5 is Jennifer Wong's, and you might remember Jennifer from Chopsticks or
1: yes,
2: Full.
1: Yes, I've been on the radio with us. She used to work here, actually.
2: Yes,
1: she's fantastic.
2: Yes. She's very funny, and she's got Salt and Pepper Quiz. Sorry, it's not tonight, it's next Saturday. I'm ahead of myself, but I know it's going to sell
1: schedule
2: out.
1: Schedule it in.
2: It's 6 o'clock start. And how's this? It's just an hour. So I call it a perfect pre-dinner comedy and quiz. It's your foodie stand-up show, so you can go for dinner after. You know, there's not many shows that start at 6. You know, they're a bit more 7, 7.30,
1: very
2: 8.
1: Sensible time.
2: How? It's clever. It's a good move. I think this was a show that she did in Vivid. So if you didn't catch it then, because tickets sold out, like, instantly, you can see it at Parramatta's 5 next Saturday at 6 p.m. with Jennifer Wong's Salt and Pepper Quiz.
1: And just worth remembering, it's a PHIVE for various reasons. The building, it's the same building as Parramatta Library, so that will be fun. Jennifer Wong loves a pun, so I'm not surprised to hear Salt and Pepper Quiz. Well done to her. Now, Margaret Ollie, Australian Intimist, we're going to talk to the curator at about a quarter past eight. Margaret Ollie, an absolute icon of Australian painting, and this is at the National Art School.
2: It's a great exhibition. Look, nobody does apples, pears, lemons, artichokes and fish like Margaret Ollie. You want to reach into that painting and grab them out and bite them. There's one as well with blackberries. Extraordinary. I love her beautiful, rich, domestic scenes, these gorgeous kitchens, plates, jugs, vases in these dresses stacked high to the roof. There's also the self-portraits too, and you can see that. She was just such a figure of joy and a little bit cheeky, and that really comes through. And those beautiful textured fabrics that you see, the red, the yellow, the green pillows, the purple blanket. So get along to see that at the National Art School. You've also got William Dobell's Archibald Prize-winning portrait of Margaret in there too. So
1: very nice.
2: over two floors, and that is on now at National Art School. And oh, I'll be tuning in for your talk with the curator. That'll be lovely.
1: Lots of music to talk about. Next time we chat at about 8:30, we'll get to that. But just a brief mention, Tony Albert's exhibition,
2: oh, yeah,
1: Not
2: Don't
1: a Souvenir.
2: Forget.
1: That's going to end shortly.
2: It's terrific. On at the Museum of Contemporary Art, Not a Souvenir. Yes, Tony Albert's incredible exhibition with over 3,000 items of
1: Thank
2: what
1: you,
2: he's
1: Simone.
2: Describing Aboriginalia.
1: Yes, that sounded really fascinating. I've got to get to that before it ends. Thanks very much, Simone Wetton there.
2: See you soon.
1: She's going to join us at about 8:30 with some more recommendations after the news. Should we extend the metro at Tallawong?

0: Premier weighs in on debate over a pay rise for New South Wales parliamentarians, and Spain grapples with a mass influx of undocumented migrants in North African territory. This is ABC News. Good morning, I'm Emily Lawrence. A woman remains in hospital with critical burn injuries following a house fire on the mid-north coast. Police believe the fire in the house on Prince James Avenue at Coffs Harbour last night was accidental. Crews entered the home and rescued a 55-year-old woman who was later airlifted to hospital in a critical but stable condition. The woman's 57-year-old brother was able to escape and suffered burns to his feet and smoke inhalation. Premier Chris Minns will reject an independent umpire's determination that members of state parliament should receive a 22% pay rise. Ethan Ricks has the details.
1: The New South Wales Parliamentary Remuneration Tribunal determined that MPs should receive a 3.7% pay bump this year, followed by an almost 19% jump the following year. The suggested changes would have taken members' base salary to $220,000 after the next state election, bringing wages in line with interstate parliamentarians. The state government will instead introduce legislation for just a 3% increase backdated to this July and cancel the following year's hike. Legislation will need to be passed to amend the pay package.
0: More people have attempted to cross Morocco's border into Spanish territory as the crisis in the European enclave deepens. Here's Europe correspondent Elias Kluwer.
2: It's estimated up to 60,000 people have crossed from Morocco into the Spanish territory of Ceuta in just a couple of days. Several died trying to swim to the European territory, but others appeared to walk across the border with little trouble and almost no resistance from Moroccan authorities. Spain's Prime Minister has vowed to deport anyone who entered illegally, describing it as an attack. He's under pressure from other EU leaders, including Italy's Giorgia Meloni, who says she'll go to extraordinary measures to protect the country's borders. Elias Kluwer, ABC News.
0: The US president says he hasn't spoken to the head of FIFA about plans to sell a stake in the World Cup, despite the fact his son-in-law's brother, Josh Kushner, is expected to lead the investor group. North America correspondent Lauren Day reports.
3: Gianni Infantino is facing mounting challenges to his leadership over his plans to spin off the organization's commercial businesses, including the World Cup, into a $20 billion subsidiary, 20% owned by private investors. The anchor investor is a firm owned by Joshua Kushner, the brother of Donald Trump's son-in-law Jared Kushner. But the US president says he hasn't spoken to the FIFA boss about the plan. British Prime Minister Andy Burnham has called for Infantino's resignation. The UEFA League has announced a boycott. His long-term advisor has quit, and FIFA's chief operating officer has said staff were deceived over the plan and that it must not go ahead. Lauren Day, ABC News, Washington.
0: Hamas is insisting it will only hand over its weapons in Gaza if Israel agrees to stop attacks on the Strip and withdraws its forces from large swathes of the territory. Here's Middle East correspondent Matthew Doran.
4: Donald Trump was keen to spruik Hamas's announcement it would completely disarm, saying Israel likes the deal. But the declaration from the militant group is conditional on Israel's conduct, and the Netanyahu government is yet to formally respond to the announcement. It's previously said it would only stop attacks when Hamas stopped posing a threat, and it would only withdraw troops after the group laid down its weapons. It's fueling skepticism among Palestinians in Gaza who've welcomed the announcement from Hamas, but are wary it will change anything. Matthew Doran, ABC News, Jerusalem.
0: The World Meteorological Organization has warned this year's El Niño weather pattern is expected to intensify over the next 3 months. More from Tim Wharton.
5: This year has already seen higher than average temperatures registered, and the warnings about the future are even more dire. With El Niño just getting started, globally June has been the second hottest month ever, while in Europe it has been the hottest. Wildfires are raging in France and Spain and also in Canada, while drought is destroying crops across Europe. And the World Meteorological Organization is predicting things are likely to get worse. The UN says the world can no longer afford to wait, and governments must take action now to protect populations from extreme heat and stop investing in fossil fuels.
0: A teenage boy is due to face court today on firearms and driving offences in Sydney's west. Police say officers were patrolling the Villawood area last night when they found a ute doing burnouts in a car park. Officers arrested a 17-year-old boy and say they found two firearms, one allegedly in his pants, two knives and a set of stolen number plates. They say a registration check revealed he was disqualified from driving and his vehicle's number plates were registered to another car. The time now is 5 minutes past 7. Major discussions about the future of land rights for Indigenous Australians will continue into the second day of the 26th Garma Festival. Nate Woodall reports from northeast Arnhem Land.
6: After an announcement from the Northern Territory government about a new land tenure agreement with the Rirratjingu clan yesterday, today's discussions will focus on the national conversation around land rights. Lawyer and land rights activist Noel Pearson will take to the stage this morning ahead of a keynote address from Senator Penny Wong alongside Indigenous Australians Minister Malin Derry-McCarthy. Meanwhile, Yothu Yindi Foundation Chairman Jawa Yunupingu will also deliver his reflections on 50 years of land rights legislation.
0: New Victorian Premier Ben Carroll will next week unveil his cabinet after taking over from Jacinta Allen. Here's state political reporter Rachel Eddy.
7: Labor MPs have been jostling for promotions since Jacinta Allen resigned as Premier and was usurped by Ben Carroll on Tuesday. There are now three vacancies in cabinet to replace Ms Allen and her factional allies Harriet Shing and Lily D'Ambrosio, who also announced they would immediately step down from their portfolios and exit Parliament at the November election. Tim Richardson will be promoted. Backbenchers Ryan Batchelor, Sheena Watt, Pauline Richards, Katie Hall and Josh Bull are among the other contenders. Caucus will meet on Monday to vote on who should join the front bench.
0: A critically endangered grey nurse shark pup is making its way to the public stage at Sydney's Aquarium after being raised in a holding facility for over a year. Nandini D has more.
8: More than a metre long and now living among five adult sharks, pup Archie has a new home, swimming alongside stingrays and smaller fish. The aquarium glass tunnel is where visitors can see Archie after he was transferred from a holding facility where he was born in November 2024. Archie was raised in a protected nursery and cared for by a team at the aquarium before being moved into the public tanks. The Department of Environment estimates less than 500 grey nurse sharks are currently living on Australia's east coast.
0: To finance, stocks on Wall Street have closed higher, boosted by strong results from Amazon, which eased concerns about AI spending. The Dow Jones Industrial Average gained 0.5%, the broad S&P 500 rose 0.7%, and the tech-heavy NASDAQ was 1% higher. The global benchmark Brent crude is higher at $87.98 US a barrel. Gold is weaker at $4,047 US an ounce. And the Aussie dollar is higher at 70.39 US cents. Australian pole vaulter Nina Kennedy says she's disappointed after settling for silver at the Commonwealth Games. Kennedy, the Commonwealth champion for 2022, missed three attempts at 4.7 metres as New Zealand's Eliza McCartney claimed gold on countback. Kennedy says she was desperate to defend her title.
9: I'm disappointed. Of course I'm disappointed. I wanted to win and I didn't, and that's okay. You know, I'm superhuman most of the time, but I'm also human a lot of the time and I make mistakes, and that's okay.
0: Australian sprinters Torrey Lewis and Lachlan Kennedy finished outside of the medals in their respective 200-metre finals. Teenager Isaac Beecroft claimed gold in the men's race walk, and a host of Australian athletes claimed minor medals on the track and in the field. Now with more sport, here's Mark Adenall.
10: In the NRL, Canterbury-Bankstown has moved into the top eight with a hard-fought 36-22 win over the Storm in Melbourne. An impressive second half set up the victory after the two sides were locked at 16-all at the break. Bulldogs captain Stephen Crichton led the way, scoring two tries. Canterbury forward Max King has told ABC Sport he believes the side is improving every week.
11: When you come to Melbourne, you know, it's always a tough feed, and yeah, I felt like they were a better team out there for large periods out there tonight, so I'm just glad to come away with a win.
10: In the other match, the Dolphins beat the Dragons 28-22 in Wollongong. To the AFL, and Fremantle has recorded a 37-point win over the Western Bulldogs in Perth. While in women's AFL, Australia takes on Ireland this afternoon at North Sydney Oval. And in women's cricket, Australian Ashley Gardner has taken four wickets.

0: It's helping the Trent Rockets to a 31-run win over the Manchester Supergiants at Old Trafford in the 100 competition.
1: To the weather for New South Wales, frost on and west of the ranges, areas of morning fog in the east, isolated showers along the northern and central parts of the coast and adjacent ranges, dry and mostly sunny elsewhere. Sydney's weather, a shower or two today, a top of 17 degrees. Right now it's 9 on the coast, 7 in the west. Looking ahead, mostly sunny tomorrow for Sydney, a top of 20, partly cloudy Tuesday or Monday. Rather, a top of 22.
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4: I asked you the song that gets you out of bed. This one's recommended by Nick from Parramatta on the text line. Thank you, Nick.

Chifley MP Ed Husic is leading a campaign to get the metro extended from Tallawong through to St Mary's, which is a place from which you might well know you'll be able to catch the other metro that goes to the airport, the new airport at Western Sydney International. Been campaigning for this for 7 years, but with the Labor government at state and federal level, pitching that he's going to the community to get support for this. He'll join us in just a second.

0: remember them dancing on top of a riverboat in the video for this song, Katrina and the Waves. Thank you for that recommendation. What's the song that gets you out of bed? Let's play some upbeat music on the radio, given that it's a cold and wet Saturday here in Sydney. Dom Knight with you on 702 ABC Sydney. Top of 17 today and rain in the morning up 7 millimetres. Sunshine tomorrow, though. Top of 20 and no rain. Also coming up, we'll have Don Norris's surf report, Reggae Ellis with the snow report, and a catch-up on all the overnight news and the Commonwealth Games. My colleague Bill McDonald will join us. And then, what if data centres could be made entirely self-powering? There's a campaign going on for that too. After the news, we'll talk about the Margaret Olley exhibition at the National Art School, which we just discussed with Simone Whetton, who joins us again at 8:30, by the way. And we'll talk to one of the players turning out for Ireland in the big game this afternoon at North Sydney Oval, the first AFLW international between Australia and Ireland, but she regularly turns out for GWS, so she's one of our own too. Good, 702 ABC Sydney, Dom Knight with you for Saturday brekkie. Really keen to get your thoughts on the Metro. We talked about this a little bit with Sharath Mahendran from the Building Beautifully YouTube, who joined me on Drive. Last week, I think it was, talk about where the Metro might go. One of the places that's nominated is a link through from the original Metro line, the first one that goes from Tallawong to the city and soon will go all the way to Bankstown. Should that continue through to St. Mary's? It's a campaign being spearheaded by Ed Husic, who will join us in a few moments to make the case. Just before you do, though, and I really want to hear from you on the Metro more broadly, where you think it should go. Do you agree with the proposal? How much should we build? Should there be more car parks, or is a car park not the solution? Want to hear about all these things we love to discuss on Saturday morning in a moment. But more broadly, we are asking for your perspective on these things. And we want to know, particularly from young people, in fact, for Craig's Breakfast Show. And here's what that's going to sound like.
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0: Getting the kids talking. But it's not just the kids we want to hear from. We want to hear from you as well for something called Your Say. We want to know what's happening in your community, in your street. What's working well? What isn't? This isn't just about the Metro. This is about everything. What's giving you hope for the future? What are the things that are keeping you awake at night? Maybe there's a local issue you want to put on the radar for us. Maybe there's someone in your community who's got a story that really more people should hear, the rest of us should pay attention to. We are asking for your stories and concerns, the things on your agenda, the things that get you talking and that your neighbours are talking about as well. And we want to hear it through ABC Your Say. It is your chance via the national broadcaster, via your public broadcaster, to share your experiences, questions, ideas, and help to shape the conversations we're having across the country. All you need to do is jump online and tell us what's on your mind. Have your say. And I'll tell you what, if it's as vibrant as what I get on the text line, there'll be a lot of interesting ideas being suggested. They're not looking for bangers to get us out of bed. That's what we're looking for on Saturday brekkie. And I'm getting some great texts about this. But if you go to abc.net.au/yoursay, you can put anything on our agenda to follow up. It's a broad call. It's a wide open opportunity. It's really what we ask you day in, day out here at 702. But we're doing it as a whole of ABC thing at the moment, abc.net.au/yoursay, or you can text the words ABC Your Say to us now, and we'll send you the link. Lots of texts coming in here. Good on you, Mick from Chatswood, who wants to hear Beds Are Burning by Midnight Oil. They've certainly had their say, didn't they? They're a fantastic band. Something happened on the way to heaven, says Led on the text line. The longer version to get the instrumental intro. And, oh, here's one of my favourites as well. Here Comes the Sun by the Beatles from John in Brighton, Los Angeles. We'll try and get a few of those on the radio as well. You're on 702 ABC Sydney.
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0: So there you go, abc.net.au/yoursay. Keen to know about that. Also very excited to talk to one of the players from the GWS Giants who's turning up for Ireland today. That's why my producer Claudia is eschewing the green and gold today. She's supporting Ireland, but not being Irish. She wants to get on board with that one. So she'll be there at 4:15 at North Sydney Oval. Does anyone know why the AFL always plays its games at odd times? Like the Swans the other day, GWS clash, that was 12:35 or something. It was something 35, whatever it was. 4:35, it reminds me. That was last weekend. Claudia was there too. Why is it always an odd time? Goodness me, I'm losing my voice slightly as well. We will get to Ed Husic in a few moments here on 702. But I think, look, it's an oldie, but it's absolutely a goodie. And I think by popular demand, we need to get it on the radio. I always love this song. One of the finest The Beatles ever recorded for mine.

0: Here comes the sun to get you out of bed. But will the metro come anywhere beyond Tallawong? That's the question being asked by the federal member for Chifley, Ed Husic. Campaign that's been going for many, many years for his community, but it also raises questions about the new airport as well. He joins us now. Tell us more. Ed Husic, good morning.
1: G'day. I really hope the sun comes because it's raining right now. So
0: yes.
1: Not a good sign for an outdoor rally.
0: Yes, you're getting people out to talk about this. I'm a bit fascinated that this is such a community campaign, given that your party, you know, governs federally and at state level. We'll talk about that a little bit later. Sure. What's the case for extending the metro? What's your message on this?
1: The outer suburbs are booming. The number of residents moving in is huge. Their ability, unfortunately, it'd be great to have jobs locally where people could go to, but they're still doing the trek from west to east and then back each day. And we need improved public transport options. And it makes no sense. It seems like a bizarre decision to stop the metro at Tallawong when governments knew there'd be growth here. So for us, it's about not just making it easier for public transport to be able to move people around. The other key thing too is it'll open up development of the new Marsden Park CBD, and that'll be good for jobs and business into the long term.
0: The other thing that comes to mind, I guess, is that the distances are quite considerable. Mm. If you're doing that commute on the conventional train, let's be honest, it is slow. It has that very special Sydney thing where they just stop randomly for 5, 10 minutes, whatever it might be. The metro is much faster and much more frequent. So if you're trying to get around a very big city, it does seem as though people might save some time if this were built.
1: Absolutely. And I think that's one of the big attractions for local residents, is that it'll improve their travel time. It'll also improve it by virtue of not having to, for example, if you live in a suburb of Schofields, you'll need to travel from Schofields on the existing line that's there into Blacktown and potentially either change trains or have to at some point be able to get off and catch another train as well. So that adds to the time as well. And the other thing that people will overlook is that the existing west-east T1 line from Penrith to Parramatta is basically over capacity. It's always crowded.
0: Mm.
1: So your options to your question are absolutely limited, and this is one way of improving those options for people.
0: Well, when you look at the map, so the telly's been campaigning on this, and they make the point it's been more than 1,200 days since the community was promised a business case on this, but they've also got a simplified map of what you're calling the missing link, and it's a relatively short distance from Tallawong down to St Mary's. Mm. But of course, St Mary's is where the new airport metro is going to finish. The plan is you change from conventional rail to the airport metro at St Mary's. I had a look at how long this would take on the regular train line, and it's a solid hour to get from Central to St Mary's to begin with. Suspect it might be a bit quicker via metro.
1: Absolutely, and I think there'll be a lot of I think that's part of the case as well, though I've had more than one resident say to me, that we've built a metro line to an airport that isn't going to have a lot of passengers in terms of the immediate time frame, but you're going past all these suburbs that continue to grow and they don't have a public transport option that's close to them. And to get to the ones that they need to, they have to contend with traffic congestion, particularly on Richmond Road. Fortunately, we've got an upgrade secured through the Australian and New South Wales governments, putting in about $500,000 to fix that. But again, it's just the hassle, but the time it takes to get to a public transport link that then takes time is really frustrating. And we just can't keep building, Dom. I just think we just can't keep building suburbs at the urban fringe and then make a decision that says, well, we'll kick this call down the track and we'll do it when people move in. And it takes another period of time to get the infrastructure built and functional. Fortunately, Premier Minns has said when he's visited our way, that this approach has to stop.

0: that the infrastructure and the housing need to be developed in parallel, but that's still some way off.
1: Ed Husic's here talking about the case he and others are making for the metro to be extended from Tallawong through to St Mary's, really joining up. Are you calling it for it to be a change of train, or it can't really be a through one, can it? Because the train is different for the new airport.
0: Yeah, that's right. It'll because the airport will have bigger. The other thing is they'll have bigger carriages to accommodate for the fact that people are lugging baggage, etc. There will be differences there, but we expect that that'll be sorted out as well as part of the business case that you referred in the opener. That these type of things will be canvassed in that, and to work out, well, how do we fix that up?
1: Well, the big conversation for many years, and Chris Minns has been very consistent on this, despite a number of criticisms, and I know some people listening will share these criticisms of density, but to build enough housing for the population we already have, let alone those arriving, is a huge number of houses that need to be built.
0: Yeah.
1: You're saying if you're building the houses, you've got to then have the infrastructure as well. But Ed Husic, isn't it also true that the metro lines that have been built so far, a lot of the funding has come from the density around them, from the skyscrapers built atop them and so on. And so there is a funding model, which the former Liberal government originated, of having this transport-oriented development where you're basically building around the metro station and you're earning quite a lot of revenue towards the building costs in the partnership with the developers. So is that not a model that could be used to build more metro?
0: Oh, absolutely it could. I think there'll be... I mean, this is happening or starting to occur in parts, in my part of Western Sydney, where you're seeing that happen and where, you know, better public transport does unlock value in the property that will be then converted into higher density living. So there will be some of that. And I just, again, like I come back to the point, we have to see what the business case that the New South Wales government is working on, and I'm told is well advanced and should be released in the not too distant future, we'll say about that. But the thing about today is sending a signal as well that this, as much as that may make a contribution in terms of development, and as much as the state will make a contribution, this project doesn't get up without federal investment support. And what I'm hoping that today does is send a clear signal that communities in this part of northwestern Sydney, they really need this metro to happen, and they need all levels of government working together on it. And the great thing is we've got, in the rally that we're doing today, we have three mayors from councils that represent nearly a million people joining us today to say, let's get this done.
1: Well, there does seem to be a lot of mayors are on board in the region. Andrew from Katoomba has pointed out that the original plan was that this would go through in the original version of this as heavy rail that they proposed. I guess the final question, we're going to go to the news, unfortunately, in 2.5 minutes, but we'll take calls afterwards. As I said, you know, we're in a one-party state to some degree. There's state, federal and Labor governments. Can't people get in a room and figure this one out at a faster pace? 1,200 days is a very long time to be waiting for a business case.
0: Well, I would like everything, like the constituents I represent, to be done yesterday. They've gone through the process at the state level, and they're, as I said, looking like they'll complete that business case shortly and release that shortly, I should say. Then there are issues about how long it takes to make the funding case as well. And what I'm trying to do is be able to demonstrate that the community wants that funding decision made sooner rather than later, because the reality is it's going to take ages to build this line. So the faster we move, the quicker we'll get there.
1: Well, there's a state election not far away at all, and the federal ones come every 3 years, as we know. Even if the PM and Premier got in a room with you today and said, okay, we're convinced, let's just go and do this, obviously with the funding case and the business case and all these sorts of things signed off as well, if that were the case, I'm not assuming what those documents would say, but if everyone wanted to do it today, how long would it take?
0: Oh, I'm not, again, I'll wait for the business case to come out to tell us about that. But I think you and I and the listeners know these things, building rail takes ages.
1: Yeah.
0: And so, the sooner we start it, the sooner it'll finish. I just don't want to see the delay. And certainly the constituents I represent, the residents in northwestern Sydney, know that, and they want this to be sped up.
1: Okay. Look, plenty more to talk about. We switch automatically to 5 minutes of news. It's just how we do it, Ed, but we'll take some calls after that, because a lot of people have things to say. Thanks for your

0: Good morning, Emily Lawrence with ABC News. The New South Wales government says an extension to the Sydney Metro is entering its final phase of testing. Trains on the extension from Sydney to Bankstown will now be tested with automated conditions instead of having a driver. Responses to more than 120 scenarios will also be tested, including customer evacuations, disrupted trains and security incidents. The extension's expected to open later this year. More than 80% of teenagers are still using social media, months after the federal government's world-first ban on under-16s using the platforms. An e-safety study has found most children aged 10 to 15 were using platforms such as Facebook and Instagram just as frequently in March as they were before the ban came into force in December. The report says social media companies have failed to implement effective age verification measures, allowing underage users to continue accessing the platforms. Spain's Prime Minister is under pressure to get the country's border in a North African territory under control after a mass influx of undocumented migrants. Europe correspondent Elias Kluwer reports.
1: It's estimated up to 60,000 people have crossed the border from Morocco into the Spanish territory of Ceuta in North Africa. Several died trying to make the perilous crossing, which usually involves swimming massive distances around the border from Morocco. The Spanish Prime Minister, Pedro Sanchez, has described the influx of migrants as an attack and has beefed up the border security in the area, while other European leaders say they are extremely alarmed, with Italy's Prime Minister Giorgia Meloni saying she'll go to extraordinary lengths to protect the country's borders.
0: US President Donald Trump has denied speaking with FIFA President Gianni Infantino about the World Soccer governing body offering stakes to external investors. FIFA plans to create a $20 billion subsidiary to run the World Cup and its other events and will offer stakes of up to 20% to external investors. FIFA says a company founded by Joshua Kushner, the brother of Mr. Trump's son-in-law, Jared Kushner, is expected to lead the proposed investor group. President Trump has told journalists he knows nothing about the plan.
2: Mr. Infantino speak to you about their proposal to sell a stake in the World Cup, and is that something you support? Did FIFA or Mr. Infantino speak to you about their proposal to sell a stake in
3: the World Cup? No, I never spoke to him.
0: Coral in southern parts of the Great Barrier Reef is showing promising signs of recovery after the worst bleaching event on record. The bleaching event occurred in 2024 and was the first time in recorded history the southernmost coral cay, Lady Elliot Island, had been impacted. Mike Emsley, a research team leader at the Australian Institute of Marine Science, says while there's been remarkable recovery around Lady Elliot Island, it's not the same story everywhere on the Great Barrier Reef.
4: Results from last year showed substantial mortality from the 2024 mass bleaching event. We saw up to 40% of reefs had the largest annual decline in coral cover that we've seen in 40 years of monitoring.
0: More than 70,000 fans are expected to attend the London Premier League Derby in Sydney today and are being urged to use public transport. Additional train and bus services have been called in for the match between Chelsea and Tottenham at Stadium Australia in Olympic Park. Transport Coordinator General Howard Collins says travel will be free for all ticket holders.
5: We'd encourage as many people to soak up the atmosphere, the friendly rival between these two London clubs. On public transport, special trains, special buses, all on our Transport NSW website if you want more details.
0: Australian teenager Isaac Beecroft has taken gold in the men's racewalk at the Commonwealth Games, with the green and gold enjoying another successful night on the track in Glasgow. Beecroft triumphed by just over a second after a tense struggle with Kenyan athlete Stephen Kayu. The Australian says the pair was engaged in a verbal battle as well as a foot race.
6: Knew he'd be there waiting for me to kick because he was kind of taunting me the entire race, telling me to go around, come on, lead it, mate. And I was just saying, in your dreams, champ, this is not happening today. So I knew he'd come back around me, and then as soon as he did, I thought I'd really drop the hammer and see if I could break him, and I did.
0: And in the NRL, the Canberra Raiders will be looking to make it 5 wins in a row when they take on the Penrith Panthers tonight in Mudgee. In the NRLW, the Raiders will face the North Queensland Cowboys in Wagga Wagga. The league's magic round will see 6 games played in the Riverina. To the weather, frost on and west of the ranges, areas of fog in the east, showers along the northern and central parts of the coast and adjacent ranges, dry and mostly sunny elsewhere. Sydney's weather, a shower or two, a top of 17 degrees.
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0: So we've got lots of texts about whether or not the metro should be extended from Tallawong through to St Mary's, what that would mean for residents. I'll read a few of those in a sec. If you've got a point of view, though, I'd love to hear your voice, this being a talk radio station and all that. 1300 222 702 is the number to call. 1300 222 702. We'll have a chat to Don Norris about the surf in a few moments. Reggae Ellis about the snow too. We'll also head to the Commonwealth Games update overnight. 55 medals, gold medals for Australia last time I checked, and it's been a busy and somewhat controversial night as well. Let's just say, not for the first time, some of our walkers have been disqualified on one of their big days, which is a sad thing. After 8 o'clock, we'll hear from one of the players turning out for the Ireland versus GWS AFLW International today and preview the Margaret Olley exhibition. So there's a lot happening coming up. All right, here's some of the things you had to say. Dave from Curlco would like the link going through. Dave lives on the beaches, would like the metro to go through to the airport because coming from the beaches we'll be using it. Someone else says, please, please take the metro out along Old Windsor Road for Box Hill. There are so many new suburbs out that way, like the Gables. No wonder that Windsor and Old Windsor Road totally clogged. Leonie from Avalon, we always get texts like this, and it's a good point. Northern beaches have no railway at all. Some areas have hard rail and metro. Scott says, what about the often mentioned by transport experts but continually overlooked rail link between Hurstville and Strathfield or Cogra and Parramatta? Either one would link six suburban rail lines. How many vehicles could be taken off the roads? Good question. Someone else says the eastern suburbs heavy rail line was supposed to go to New South Wales Uni. If they finished that build, they would have avoided building the entire light rail out to the hospital. Infrastructure is about long-term investment. So looking out is critical. Building a line into future population centres is only common sense, says somebody else. Metro should be in orbital, but I have a sinking feeling that the St Mary's Airport section has wider carriages and couldn't integrate. Quite correct. That is true. As Ed Husick was saying for the news headlines, they are different carriages. They're wider carriages, and some people are texting in that it's a different electrical system as well. So I think we can rule that one out. But if they're frequent, changing trains is not a huge hardship. The question is where the trains go, I guess. And we'll talk about this more on the Sydney session after 9 o'clock, but I'm already seeing flights to Western Sydney International. If you search on some airlines a flight from Sydney to somewhere, it'll come back in some cases with a flight to WSI alongside flights to good old SYD. So the need is imminent. This airport opens in October. While there aren't that many flights to begin with, there are more coming. And David Borger from Business Western Sydney is all over the new airport. He'll tell us more about it after the 9 o'clock news when we get into the Sydney session too.
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0: Man without a metro, Don Norris from realsurf.com, jewel of the Northern Beaches. Good morning, sir.
2: Good morning, sir. But I have to say that I'm a keen user of the metro. I often, with mates, when we go on cycling adventures around Sydney, we hop on the metro to get hither and yon. So I think we've been on it often and have watched with pleasure how well it is working.
0: So you ride there, do you? How do you get to the metro?
2: Oh, sure, absolutely. You can take bikes on the metro. So what we do is we ride, just for example, one of our favorite routes is to ride into the city from the northern beaches over the bridge, and then we'll jag a ferry back to Manly and then home again. Or we might say, let's have a bit of a poke around, and we'll keep heading south through the networks and say, well, why don't we go out west a bit or have a look at this or that suburb and jump on the train or the metro and get out there and hop off and then cycle. So we cycled, where did we go the other day? We did from near the airport out to Homebush.
0: The other thing I've got some texts about is that the new metro is very busy already, and some people are saying even more people getting on it could be challenging. But I guess this also raises a big question about the car parks, because we know there are lots of car parks being built around the metro stations in Tallawong and surrounds. They've announced more car parks. But I mean, if there are buses, if there are enough buses, maybe we don't need so many car parks. Or bike parking for the likes of you, Don Norris. Traffic.
2: Now you're getting into my wheelhouse, right, pal. You know me and bikes. I'm always raving about how we need better bike infrastructure.
0: How do you take your surfboard on your bike, Don?
2: You can get a rack that connects to the post, and then you can pop your board in there and ride along safely. You don't have to do the old one-handed ride, which I grew up doing.
0: Yeah, there's none of this. No one's invented a combo where you can sort of sit on your surfboard and pedal.
2: No. The geometry's all just all wrong.
0: Okay, we won't patent that one today, Don. How are things looking out there?
2: Oh, yeah, that. Mass transit's so exciting. Hey, look, surfers, there are waves at spots that you found waves yesterday, basically, is the story. That means your south focal points along the coast. You know, like in the eastern suburbs, you might go down and kind of look at maybe Maroubra or Bondi. And over on our side, you're looking at places, maybe freshwater, for example, can be a bit of a magnet. Up around DY, obviously, where I come from, and North Curl. So there are going to be some choices around. The swell's not huge. It's pretty approachable by everybody. And it looks like sticking around in this, I would call it waist to chest high on sets.
0: Not bad.
2: At the better places. It should stick around at this level through the weekend. Wind is light offshore, so conditions are quite benign in that respect. It was raining when I took pictures this morning for the website, but only lightly, kind of Irish mist style. And looking at the week ahead, it looks like maybe we'll still have some waves on Monday, and then it looks like we're kind of going into a bit of a, you know, rest period.
0: Oh, okay.
2: Maybe we'll go down to the snow. I wonder what that's doing.
0: Oh, there's a throw for you. Thank you, Don.
2: You're welcome.
0: Don Norris from realsurf.com.
3: You're as cold as ice. You're willing to sacrifice.
0: The song is not about Reggae Ellis from MountainWatch.com. He's one of the warmest people you could possibly imagine. Hello, Reggae.
4: G'day, Dom. How are you going this morning?
0: Very well. Look, I'm not entirely sure who this is, but there's a fan of your family's who keeps texting in to let us know that a certain relative of yours is doing pretty well in their skiing.
4: Oh, okay. good to know someone's a fan out there. Yeah.
0: Just before we get on to conditions, it's conditions are pretty good for members of the Ellis family, it seems.
4: Yeah. Joey, he won an event on Wednesday here in Thredbo. So my son did, yeah. So that was pretty cool. He was happy. Yeah, pocketed $500. So that'll go towards paying for his fuel in his diesel truck.
0: Oh my goodness. Yeah. Probably gets you about half a ski these days, I would think.
4: I wouldn't even get you half a ski. A third of a ski.
0: All right. Gosh, okay. How are things looking, though? Clearly there's been some competitive events somewhere during the past week.
4: Yeah, there has indeed. We're kicking into the main part of the season. They've got ski races on here in Thredbo as well. There's a lot of events happening around Australia. As it's pretty well right in the middle of the season now, August the 1st, but had a big turnaround as far as conditions go as well. It's been really good over the last few days. We had a storm came through on Tuesday night and a Wednesday. Dropped about 15 to 20 centimetres of snow. Upper elevations got a lot more courtesy of the wind, and the result has been more lifts and terrain open, and it's been super cold since then. It was minus 8 degrees at dawn in Parrish this morning, minus 4 here in Thredbo, and minus 9 at the top. And with that, the snowmakers have had these snow guns running at full capacity in the resorts, and that is adding to what is a pretty good cover. It's going to be really busy today here in Thredbo. The Spotters Tea Bar might open today, which will be all lifts open. They're working on it, hoping to get it running by late morning. But, yeah, really good cover. All the groom runs have set up nicely. All the snowmakings helped the bottom of the mountain along quite nicely. And Perisher, they've got 36 lifts open today. The only letdown of Perisher is the Guthaga side, which doesn't have any snowmaking, relying on natural snow. So they've got 3 out of 4 lifts open there. Hopefully, we do have another front coming through on Monday, looking good for another 5 to 10, maybe 15 centimetres Monday through to Tuesday night. And then, again, once again, going to be a lot of cold air behind that. So, yeah, as we head into into August, which is generally the busiest month and the snowiest month of the year, is kicking off nicely with our front coming through on Monday.
0: It's pretty good. All lifts open is that's the phrase we want to hear in our snow report. Not always the case in this country in the ski season.
4: No, but you can see what we're talking about a month ago.

0: It's a big turnaround. So yeah, July's not huge falls. We've been getting these 10 to 15 centimeter top ups, and looks like Monday, and then at this stage looks like next weekend there's another one coming through around the 8th to the 10th. So that'd be pretty good. Yeah. So yeah, I think a lot of people, like the car park's already full here in Thredbo. I imagine the Perisher car park was probably full at 4 a.m. But yeah, it's gonna be busy, but at least there's more terrain over there. And it's an absolutely pearler of a day down here. Not a cloud in the sky. Nice and cold, and yeah, just a crisp, beautiful mountain mornings.
1: Now, Reggae, just about everybody's been demanding metro services and fast trains and so on. The Thredbo Metro, that would be an interesting project. Little bit of cost, perhaps, to tunnel all the way down there.
0: Yeah, it would be a bit extreme. Of course, last time they did build a train down here was the Ski Tube,
1: yes,
0: which of course runs up to Perisher and Blue Cow, and I'm pretty sure that would not get built these days.
1: We can't extend the Ski Tube all the way.
0: Well, the original plan was to start in Jindabyne and run up through the valley to
1: flat
0: and up through the mountain there. But that's why they have the station resort in Jindabyne. That was going to be the base of it.
1: It was going to be an actual station.
0: Well, the station resorts, like they built all these accommodation, and that was going to be the start. And I think, I can't remember, it was maybe late 80s sometimes. No, I think it opened in 88 from, I think. But yeah, but guaranteed the cost would be extreme. Yeah,
1: the great unbuilt infrastructure project of Australia. I remember it's Bullock's Flat, isn't it? You've got to get the ski tube from.
0: Yeah, Bullock's Flat. Yeah. You get up there to Perisher and then on to Blue Cow.
1: Not Jindabyne, where people actually are. There you go. That's another one for the list. Not sure the PM's going to fund that one, but you never know. Thanks for that.
0: Okay, you take it easy, Dom. Bye-bye.
1: Reggae Ellis there from mountainwatch.com. In a moment, the Commonwealth Games update overnight.
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1: I mean, I've spent quite a lot of my life staring at Craig Rucastle's face. Frankly, you can have the same experience if you play early bird trivia at 5:30 in the morning on his show. It's a fun thing to do early in the morning. Dom Knight with you on 7:02 ABC Sydney. This is Saturday Brekkie, 13 minutes to 8 o'clock. And it's been a bumper haul of Aussie gold overnight. Another one. Bill McDonald joins us from ABC Sport to let us know some of the overnight highlights. Bill, good morning.
5: G'day, Dom. Yeah, it's been another big day. Would you believe we won a total of 18 medals all up overnight, four of them being gold? So we're just rocketing ahead on this medal tally. Look, I want to start with the two big sprint events that we were looking forward to. We had our fastest man and woman, Lockie Kennedy and Tori Lewis, competing in the finals. And no success for them. Quality fields, a different kettle of fish in the 200. So both ended up finishing sixth in those. But I want to take it still on the track to this gold in the men's 10,000 kilometre would be quite a race, a 10,000 metre race walk. And it was 19-year-old Isaac Beecroft out of New South Wales. He's the youngest ever race walker to make an Aussie team. And you get to the end of 10,000 metres and you reckon you'd be gassed, but this guy put his foot on the gas. It was a great finish, courtesy of Seven.
6: He's into the straight. He's 100 metres away from something very, very special. He's 19 years of age. 19 years of age. You think of our great walkers over the years, like Nathan Deeks and Jarrett Tallon and Nick Ahern, etc., etc. He's celebrating. He's a showman. He's as good off the track as he is on the track, and he's a gold medalist. And come on, give it a big yell.
5: Yes. He's a showman.
1: I've got the highlights on the ABC Sport blog, by the way, if people want to see. My goodness, the race walking's such an extraordinary sport. It's almost a waddle. Bill,
5: yeah.
1: We had another walker, as I was mentioning earlier, disqualified. They held up the red paddle, which has got to be very disappointing for one of his teammates. So great that one of them could get over the line and
5: it's
1: style.
5: Very technical. You're right. You get three chances. They watch you like a hawk and say they watch you for lifting, so you don't sort of become, it doesn't become a jog. So it's really technical. But it's a great story because this young fella, Beecroft, he was going to play AFL. He spent 4 years in the GWS Academy.
1: Goodness.
5: So I imagine he would have been like a cheeky, nippy little yappy on baller, but
1: yes.
5: Talking about yapping, this is an interesting little story out of this final. The Kenyan runner who was running neck and neck

0: with him all the way, was actually sledging him through the race and was taunting him. Have a listen to what Isaac Beecroft had to say when he spoke to Seven after the event.
1: He was taking the piss out of me the entire race. He's doing these ones. He's showing me the line, trying to get me to go through. I'm like, mate, in your dreams, get out of it. So I'm just keeping him there. Stay there, champ. And then
0: how good's that for an Aussie response?
2: I mean,
0: stay there, champ.
2: Sledging, it could clearly be a Commonwealth Games event at this rate. That's extraordinary. But look, I mean, I'm just in awe of the performance. And we know Australia does well at the Commonwealth Games. There's a long history of that. But even relatively speaking, our swimming team, 37 gold, best ever, right?
0: Yeah, it was an historic meet for the swimmers, no doubt about that. And that was the highest haul. It eclipsed the Gold Coast from 2018. It was 25 was the previous record, so they blew that record out of the water. We don't always talk about, I don't like to always focus on the gold. There's a great bronze medal I want to draw you and your listeners' attention to this morning. Victoria's Sarah Billings. And it was a bronze medal in the women's 800 metres final. And I love this one because it's a great story of resilience. She's the first Australian medalist in this event going back to 1990. And she could have given it away, and she almost did give it away, but I'm glad she didn't because she's now won a bronze medal. Here it is, courtesy of Seven.
3: Can Billings get a medal here? She's surrounded by the two favourites, the two women that were first and second at the World Championships. It's going to be a long run up the straight. Hunter Bell's away. Billings is hanging on. I reckon she's going to get a medal. It's Hunter Bell, O'Deira, and Billings is fighting hard. It's our first medal since 1990, and she had a crack for silver right on the line.
0: Great story because she emerged as a junior, made her first Australian team. Then she had injuries and setback after setback. And for 7 years, she was just ignored. She couldn't get a look in anywhere on the Australian team. She took up a job as a receptionist to keep paying the bills so she could keep training and maybe one day have a go. And that persistence has paid off, and she's won this bronze medal at the Commonwealth Games at the age of 28. And guess what? Her roommate for these games is Rose Davies, who did the double gold in the 5,000 and the 10,000 metres. Do you reckon they haven't had some interesting conversations?
4: Oh, Rose, we like get along so well, and she just relaxes me so much. We just have a laugh the whole time. She's so relaxed. Like, she just, yeah, goes to the track, brings home gold medals, and I'm like, awesome, why can't I do that? So, yeah, I'm so happy I got a medal tonight.
0: There you go. It's not always about winning gold. So good luck to her. The three golds we got outside of the track came in the velodrome. A busy night there. We had Blake Agnoletto, the 23-year-old Victorian. He won the first ever Comm Games men's elimination race. And then we had a great win for Georgia Baker in the women's 10K scratch race. Now, they ride as a pack here. It's interesting. And you ride as a team, but one person gets the gold. So she was really well assisted, Baker, to get her second gold of the meet. Here it is, courtesy of Seven.
5: Smart riding from Baker down the back straight. She has Morris behind her. New Zealand on the inside trying to come through, but Georgia Baker, she won three gold medals at the Commonwealth Games in Birmingham. She's got another one now. Team pursuit as well. So two gold medals to Georgia Baker here. That takes the total to five.
0: Yes, what a haul. And gold, we had a clean sweep in the men's 4,000-metre individual pursuit as well, Dom. Oliver Bledden got the gold, silver to Connor Lay, and bronze to James Moriarty. So there we go. It's been busy. And we've got three boxes through to the gold medal matches. That'll be tomorrow. So there's a ton to look forward to over the next couple of days.
2: I love the three Aussies side by side on the podium. The pursuit's always very exciting too. I always enjoy watching that.
0: Yeah, well, if you got a time, I'll give you the last stages of that, courtesy of Seven.
5: Even race until we got to the halfway point, and then Bledden started to take control, squeeze out in front, and now it's like a flood really coming home. The gold medal is going to go the way of the shorter of the two riders, and Ollie Bledden becomes the gold medalist in the individual pursuit. 403.898.
6: Wow, a games record for Ollie Bledden. Gold and silver for Australia.
0: Yeah, and you're right. It's great to watch. They brilliant stuff. They start opposite sides. They race 16 laps, and if you catch your opponent, it's over. Otherwise, it's the fastest overall that you win. So, yeah, really good.
2: Bill McDonald of ABC Sport wrapping up the Commonwealth Games action overnight. Have we got a moment to talk about boxing? Because we've got some chances of medals there.
0: Yeah, I know. I haven't had a look at all the entrants that are through, but I know we've got three Aussies through to the gold medal matches, including Emma Sue Greentree, and we got three bronzes as well today in the boxing. So we're doing okay there. And we've also got some judo competitors that are doing all right as well. And lawn bowls comes up tomorrow. I think we've got a couple of contenders there. So we're getting opportunities all over the place.
2: I mean, I must say I do love the lawn bowls, as we've discussed before. Any sport you're able to play yourself at a venue nearby, perhaps a licensed establishment, I think we can all get behind the greatest lawn bowlers. It's the one sport where I might, if I was a lot better at it, I'd have a chance of making it to the next Commonwealth Games.
0: Well, yeah, we've got a 75-year-old debutante in the Games.
2: There you go.
0: There you go.
2: I've got decades up my sleeve, Bill.
0: So you've got time. You've got time. There's hope for all of us. 75-year-old Jackie Hudson. And she's got a nephew that's a former Socceroo, one that plays in the NRL. So great stories. Yes, hope for us all, Dom.
2: And look, just also credit, because we're not just going to do the golds. Nina Kennedy getting the silver in the women's pole vault. Look, she got gold last time. Doesn't always work out the way you want it to. That's life, hey?
0: That's it. That's it. She only missed out on the gold on a countback. They both failed, her and the Kiwi Eliza McCartney, who's a very good competitor. They both failed to clear 4.70 metres because it was so windy and blustery that, she lost on a countback.
2: Summer in Scotland, that's what you get.
0: Yes.
2: All right, another exciting night at the Glasgow 2026 Commonwealth Games. Bill, thanks for wrapping up the highlights for us.
0: Pleasure, Dom. Good to chat.
2: Bill McDonald there from ABC Sport. Dom Knight with you on ABC Radio. Specifically, 702 ABC Sydney. Take you to the news, MGMT. Electric Field. Should data centres produce their own electricity? The case being made, we'll hear it after the news. So catch up with the footy today. First ever AFLW International between Australia and Ireland.

0: Data centres being built everywhere. The Prime Minister talked about the need to do this as part of Australia's AI future about a week and a half ago. But wouldn't it be better if they could power themselves via renewable energy? We'll hear that case after the news. We'll check into Grace Coz, who's turning out for Ireland instead of her usual GWS as well after the news. It's 8 o'clock on 702.
1: Good morning, Emily Lawrence with ABC News. There are growing calls in Sydney's west for another metro extension. A community rally is expected to be held in Marsden Park today. Locals are campaigning for an extension between Tallawong and St Mary's, connecting the existing metro line with the Western Sydney Airport metro under construction. Federal Labor MP Ed Husic will be joining today's rally and says the government is working on a business case.
2: The outer suburbs are booming. The number of residents moving in is huge. Unfortunately, it'd be great to have jobs locally where people could go to, but they're still doing the trek from west to east and then back each day. And we need improved public transport.
1: The Minns government will seek to override an independent umpire's determination that members of state parliament should receive a 22% pay rise. The state government will instead introduce legislation for just a 3% increase to the basic salary, backdated to this July. Legislation will need to be passed in parliament to amend the pay package. US President Donald Trump has weighed in on a huge rush of migrants into the Spanish enclave of Ceuta in North Africa, calling it an invasion and warning a similar scenario could unfold in the US if Republicans lose this year's midterm elections. About 60,000 migrants entered the territory from Morocco in the past 24 hours, with at least 57 people dying during the attempted crossing. Mr. Trump says a similar influx could occur in the US if the Republican Party loses control of Congress and the Senate in November.
3: You know, I saw Spain and I watched the catastrophe that took place. It looks like an invasion of a country by hundreds of thousands of people. And that same thing's going to happen to us if the Republicans don't get elected, except worse, much bigger, much easier to get into, despite the fact that we have built thousands of miles of wall. But we didn't have that, forget it.
1: Foreign Minister Penny Wong is set to deliver the keynote address on day two of the 26th Garma Festival in place of the Prime Minister. Reporter Tani Jash reports from northeast Arnhem Land.
4: There's a whole range of speakers that people have come here to listen to. We'll be hearing first up from the Yothu Yindi Foundation CEO and the chairperson Jawa Yunupingu, the CEO Denise Bowden. That will be followed by a keynote speech from Noel Pearson, who is the director of the Cape York Institute for Policy and Leadership. The Prime Minister has not been here at Garma Festival. It has been quite the topic of discussion, but we will be hearing from Minister Penny Wong and Minister for Indigenous Affairs Malindiri McCarthy later this afternoon.
1: Australian flag bearer and 2022 pole vault gold medalist Nina Kennedy has had to settle for silver on another busy night of the athletics finals at the Commonwealth Games. Jessica Stewart is in Glasgow.
5: With the women's pole vault final whittled down to its final two athletes, Kennedy needed to clear a height of 4.7 metres but missed on all three attempts. Gold medal winning Kiwi Eliza McCartney also failed the height but triumphed by the barest of margins on countback. That came after Australian teenager Isaac Beercroft was victorious in the men's racewalk, outlasting Kenyan Stephen Kayu in a classic. Star sprint duo Tori Lewis and Lachlan Kennedy both missed the medals in their respective 200-metre finals, while Sarah Billings picked up bronze in the women's 800, and Layla Sharp and Ayla Kovalchik took the minor medals in the women's long jump T38.
1: In the AFL, Fremantle has secured a top two finish in a home qualifying final with a 37-point win over the Western Bulldogs in Perth. The Dockers have all but secured their second minor premiership, setting a new club record of 18 wins in a home and away season with victory over the Bulldogs. In the NRLW competition, the New South Wales Riverina region with the league's Magic Round showcase kicking off this morning. Bridget Murphy has more.
6: 12 teams, 2 days, one venue, back-to-back rugby league in Wagga Wagga. Magic Round was introduced in the Women's National Rugby League last year, with the competition partnering with the New South Wales government to tour it across regional areas instead of playing it in the big cities. The Sharks and the Tigers will be the first to face off today, followed by Dragons v Roosters and Raiders v Cowboys. Tomorrow we'll see Bulldogs v Broncos, Warriors v Titans, and finally the Eels taking on the Knights. Bridget Murphy, ABC Sport, Wagga Wagga.
1: To the weather for New South Wales, isolated showers along the northern and central parts of the coast and adjacent ranges, dry and mostly sunny elsewhere. Sydney's weather, a shower or two, a top of 17 degrees. Right now it's 9 on the coast, 8 in the west. Looking ahead for Sydney, mostly sunny tomorrow, a top of 20. Partly cloudy Monday, a top of 22. Sunny on Tuesday, a top of 20. ABC News.
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0: Empire of the Sun to get us into the 8 o'clock hour of Saturday Brekkie. We're going to preview the big game today, Ireland versus Australia.
9: We got to remember.
0: AFLW.

0: 46 Irish players play in the AFLW. We've got one of them on the line, ready to preview the big game today, the sold-out game at North Sydney Oval between Australia and Ireland. Margaret Ollie, retrospective, is taking place at the National Arts School, looking at some of the highlights of her magnificent career, a pioneering Australian artist who went to the National Arts School in Darlow, by the way. We'll talk to the curator, Katrina Cashman, about that. And should data centres be required to have renewable energy? It's all coming up ahead of another chat with Simone Wetton about some of the highlights this weekend, culturally speaking, including the Australian Chamber Orchestra in action. Once again, one of our most beloved ensembles. People are texting and going, why do you talk over the songs? Well, I'd rather play a bit of a song that's awesome rather than less music. Something I got from ABC Sport. I like how they use their music. So we're giving it a go. Let us know what you think. All right. Empire of the Sun, We're the People, one of my all-time favourites by a band, by the way, with its roots here in Sydney, at least one of the partnership. Nick Littlemore, also from Pinal. One of the two geniuses behind that, along with Luke Steele, also of the Sleepy Jackson. 4:15 p.m, a sold-out North Sydney Oval will make history. The first AFLW All-Star game, Australia versus Ireland. Grace Coss is taking a break from her regular work with the GWS Giants and taking the field for Ireland. Grace, hello.
1: Hi, how are you? I'm good, thanks. How are you?
0: Great to have you with us. This is an exciting one.
1: I know, fierce excitement. Especially in the camp period the last few days, it's been all a go.
0: So I guess you're constantly hanging out with other Irish players. If there's 46 players in the comp, I mean, any team you line up against, there's got to be someone from back home, right?
1: Yeah, most of the time, which is always a bit of a funny one. We're kind of giving each other the eyes, not really knowing what to do because we're not used to tackling each other, in full contact. So it's always a bit of a funny one.
0: And, where did the idea come from this? Because it seems like such a great idea. We know the international rules has been tried here and there, but you all play AFL week in, week out. It makes sense to play that, right?
1: Yeah, absolutely. I think it's been in the works for a while, and the idea has always been kind of thrown about. Just with so many of us Irish over now, kind of, as you say, playing day in, day out with the clubs, there was enough to make a team and have a selection process and everything. So, be great to kind of see how this today goes and then hopefully kind of get it going again and again in the future.
0: I was reading about this week, and I understand it was Cora Staunton of County Mayo who was the first to come and play back in 2017, opening up this pipeline. How did you find yourself playing in Sydney?
1: Yeah, it was, I suppose, kind of just from the Gaelic football roots. There's manager back home. He kind of was always kind of scouting out Gaelic football talent, and they just transfer very well, as we kind of saw with Cora. So she really did pave the way for all of us and kind of opened up that pathway for us all. I owe it to her, I suppose, we all do a little bit. And to Alan, the previous Giants coach, for taking the chance on the Irish.

0: And I think it's, yeah, it's been a great outcome.
1: It's clearly been brilliant. I mean, I was in Ireland a couple of months ago, my first ever trip there. And yes, it was, I hadn't quite understood the extent to which football means Gaelic football in Ireland. As the pubs I went to, you know, even in the city that I was in Galway, there were some of the kind of shields, the emblems of the different teams were displayed, I think, in the town square. That's how much they love the sport.
0: Yeah, absolutely. And it kind of it's, you know, even if you travel around or move to a different country, there's still a Gaelic football team you can play on, which kind of just goes to show how much, you know, we love the sport and what it means to us all. And yeah, it's a huge part of the Irish culture.
1: Grace Costas with us. She normally turns out for GWS, but she's taking the field in the Irish Green today at North Sydney Oval. The game's at 4:15, and it's sold out, so much so that the AFL's had to make all these arrangements for different pubs around. They're going to bedeck them in the green and gold and the green to make it an event for those who couldn't get tickets. I mean, this seems to me, Grace, the start of a real powerhouse. How long till this is played at the SCG or maybe even somewhere bigger? Maybe even the MCG.
0: Yeah, that'd be great. Yeah, like there's a load of Irish over here anyway, so I think we always knew there'd be, you know, the Irish would be great to support. And yeah, just being the first match of its kind, I think it's fierce excitement, and you know, for everyone in Sydney and all over the place, really. So yeah, hopefully kind of next time be bigger and better. But yeah, just delighted that it's happening.
1: Oh, absolutely. Pretty big. For the first attempt at this. So how did they choose with 46 players in the comp? Who picked the team and how did it all work?
0: Yeah, I think there was a panel of selectors there, Cora Staunton being involved in it, and some of the Irish girls on the team have, this is their sixth, seventh season, so they're you know, well kind of versed in the game. So yeah, there's huge Irish talent in the AFLW comp, so I'm sure it was a hard decision. I only got the late call up myself with
1: Yeah.
0: only a few games under my belt, so yeah, learning a lot from the girls here in camp, which is great.
1: Well done. People are asking if it's on TV. I saw it was on Kayo and Binge, and it may even be available. There's a Kayo freebies apparently that it might be on. So we'll check those details for those who can't make it. Lots of pubs are showing it, but yeah, I mean, as the curtain raiser for the AFLW season, this seems incredibly exciting. And Grace, I wonder what proportion of the crowd today is going to be wearing the green of Ireland. It could be 50% or more, couldn't it?
0: Oh, I'd say could be a bit
1: Am
0: more. I'm
1: I
0: hoping
1: overstating it a bit?
0: I'd say the Irish love a good game and love to get out and sport in their green colours. So, yeah, not too sure. It'd be yeah, hopefully there'll be a few tunes coming from the crowd anyway.
1: Yeah.
0: A few tunes.
1: 200 and we've got 22,000 Irish-born people living in Greater Sydney and 400,000 with Irish ancestry in our city. So look, it could be a beautiful thing. And I mean, my producer Claudia is wearing green because she's a GWS fan, and there are no GWS players in the Australian team. So, you know, you've got one supporter here.
0: Fab. Yeah, we've got all the support from the GWS as well, which is great.
1: Yeah.
0: A few of them could have made the Australian team, I think, as well. So yeah, tough to support the Irish, but I'm happy they're behind us.
1: Well, it's also just supporting the code and your mates, of course. Grace, all the best today. This feels like the start of something massive, and it'll be massive this afternoon at the pubs around Sydney for those watching on TV and for those lucky enough to have one of those hot tickets. All the best.
0: Absolutely. Thanks a million.
1: It's Grace Cost there turning out for Ireland, normally, as we said, with the GWS Giants. You're on 702 ABC Sydney, Dom Knight with you for Saturday breakfast. In a moment, could we make those big data centres run on 100% renewable power? We've got someone making the case in a moment.
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1: We know that AI is a big part of the future, and indeed, data centres are already key to so many of the things that we do, working in the cloud for all kinds of things. And we do know, though, that data centres use a lot of water and a lot of electricity. Can we at least make the electricity part of the equation renewable? Well, Tristan Edis is an energy analyst with Green Energy Markets. Tristan, good morning.
5: Good morning.
1: Thanks for joining.

0: Yes. So, look, the PM was up, I think, 10 days or so, talking about Australia's AI future and the fact that the government's going to support data centres. But the question of the regulations has come up. What's your view on what the rules should be?
1: I think they're pretty simple. You can't switch on your data centre to the grid until you can provide evidence that you have induced or contracted a new renewable energy project and got it under construction. So data centre operators make the correct excuse, I suppose. They use it as an excuse, but it is factually correct that they can build data centres faster than we can build, for example, wind farms. But what you could at least ensure is to say, look, that's fine. You are going to build your data centre, say, in 24 months, but over that 24-month period, you can at least contract a new project and ensure that it is committed to construction before you switch on. And I think if they put that in place, then data centres would do a far better job of making sure they're contracting with new projects to make sure that their extra power consumption is covered by extra supply.
0: And look, there was a call recently with energy ministers from around Australia discussing this, and the question came up of whether this was feasible. I understand that the Australian Energy Market Commission at least said that, yes, it would be feasible for this to happen. And so, yes, the question, I suppose, will be, will that be in the legislation? Has it been signed off on?
1: Look, at the moment, the first problem we have is the Queensland government and the Northern Territory government have said they won't sign on to it. But I don't think that's necessarily a showstopper. Most of the data centre construction is occurring in Sydney and Melbourne because data centres like to be located close to the main sources of demand, which tend to be large corporates. And so there's a sort of speed of response issue in terms of the data centre responding to a data request. And so they tend to be located where the large major Australian corporates are located. So they tend to be, you know, the major banks, the major large services businesses, and they tend to have their head operations in Sydney and Melbourne. So I don't think that's too much of a problem.
0: So much of modern life now is in the cloud, is involved some essentially platforms. If you think about things like education, a lot of the work we do here at the ABC is done in the cloud. And so the closer those data centres are to the lower the latency and the faster they are, of course. So
1: that's
0: we'll
1: right.
0: see
1: that's
0: how it
1: exactly
0: goes.
1: Right. Yes.
0: Tristan, there's also a prospect, isn't there, of the PM, of federal laws that mandate that renewable energy be used. It might not come down necessarily to what the NT in Queensland want to do.
1: Well, the avenue that they're looking to go down to do the regulations is through what's known as the National Electricity Laws. Now, under our constitution, the state governments have responsibility for regulating energy. And so at the moment, the pathway, the preferred pathway for imposing an obligation on data centres to make sure that they cover their electricity needs is through the National Electricity Law, which is then brought up by each state. It's a bit weird.
0: Okay.
1: It's actually legislated in South Australia, and then other states call it up. And presumably what would happen is Queensland and Northern Territory wouldn't call it up, but New South Wales government, Victorian government, South Australian government, Tasmanian government would call that up and effectively enforce that requirement.
0: Federalism is fascinating, isn't it, Tristan? I know that in the US, Microsoft has done a deal to actually restart one of the reactors at Three Mile Island, not the one that had the meltdown, but the other one.
1: Yes.
0: And they're going to buy the entirety of that output. People are texting in about nuclear, but I suspect renewable would be considerably faster and face fewer legislative issues, given that we don't have mothballed nuclear power plants.
1: So here's the thing: there's a lot of hype about data centres and nuclear. They're all just empty pieces of paper for the most part, apart from Three Mile Island, which is an existing plant. The problem is nuclear power plants cost a huge amount of money to build, and they take a very long time to build.
0: Yeah.
1: And there is a ridiculous amount of print being dedicated to nuclear and data centres, and almost nothing is actually pouring concrete.
0: Well, people will remember, Tristan, we had a debate about nuclear at the last election. There may be one at the next election, but for the time being, we don't have nuclear power.
1: It's just, you just have to ignore that. It's complete and utter nonsense, because those projects will take too long to build and the data centres will not get their power. If we're talking about building a new reactor, which is what we'd be doing in Australia, and the data centres won't want to do it because it costs too much.
0: Okay. I want to ask you finally.
1: What is realistic, though, is the amount of growth that we're seeing from data centres is in electricity demand is about roughly 2,000 gigawatt hours of electricity. You could satisfy that growth through just building one wind farm per year in New South Wales, Victoria and South Australia. You would easily cover it. Otherwise, the alternative is you just need businesses installing solar on their rooftops at slightly close to what residential households are doing in Australia. So to cover the extra electricity demand from data centres from renewables is extremely straightforward. It is not a difficult problem.
0: Well, people are texting in big buildings with roofs that you can put solar panels on. So that could be part of the picture too. We'll see what the legislation says in its final form, Tristan, but thank you for talking us through the argument. The data centres are coming, so we've got to plan what to do with them.
1: Yeah, no worries. Thank you.
0: Appreciate that. That's Tristan Edis there. He's an energy analyst at Green Energy Markets. 21 minutes past 8 is the time. In a moment, Margaret Olley features in a new exhibition at the National Art School.
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0: Dom Knight with you for Saturday breakfast. If you've never had the chance, the National Arts School is an absolute treasure of a building. A former mental hospital made out of stunning sandstone in Darlinghurst. I've walked around it on many occasions and always enjoy visiting. And what better reason to go there and check it out if you haven't already than the new exhibition featuring one of Australia's greatest artists, Margaret Olley. Katrina Cashman is the curator. Good morning.
6: Good morning, Dom. Thank you for having me.
0: Now, Margaret Olley is an absolute pioneer in Australian art. But for those who aren't familiar with her work, can you give us a sense of the kinds of subjects she painted and the images she produced?
6: Well, as you said, yes, she's a total icon. She's most loved for her interior works and still life paintings. She was a huge collector, and so she had a very kind of eccentric home that was full to the gunnels of interesting objects, amazing reproductions of other artworks by artists that she loved and admired, and just the richness of her complex interiors that really draw you into her space and into her interior world.
0: I love this this title, Australian Intimist, and so giving the idea of intimacy and the interiority, as you say. When I think of Margaret Olley, it's certainly the still life, whether it's fruits or flowers, whatever it might be, but just done so beautifully with such bright colours and with such a degree of warmth.
6: Absolutely. I think the colour is something else. She was an absolute master at colour and colour theory, and she used a lot of harmonies in her colour palette. But I think that she, absolutely the warmth, the spaces that she created were largely her home studio. She preferred to paint from her own home. So her life and art were kind of inextricably linked. Her studio was her home. Her home was her studio. She also loved to paint in other people's homes, particularly those of close friends and places that she knew really well. But I think that it's just, as you say, this richness of colour, the incredible light that she captures. So a lot of her work have this sense of evanescence and translucency. And so that really harks back to the artists that she really admired, those French intimist painters like Bonnard, like people like Vermeer, like Chardin, and of course Vuillard.
0: I'm texting in. I might have forgotten. National Art School, formerly a jail, rather than a mental hospital.
6: Yes, it was a jail. Absolutely.
0: So
6: the walls were built in 1822. Yes. The jail was built over the next century, and the National Art School's actually been there as its primary place of residence since 1922. Formerly, it was known as East Sydney Technical College. So I love to say it's been a flourishing art school for far longer than it ever was a jail.
0: I should remember, because isn't the gallery called the Cell Block?
6: The theatre is called the Cell Block Theatre. That's where we give all of our lectures to all of our students. Yeah. And, of course, other activities happen there as well.
0: I've performed on that stage.

0: So you'd think I'd remember.
1: I remember you performing on that stage. I was there that night. I remember.
0: Yeah, look, it's a great place for an event.
1: Yeah.
0: But look, 60 artworks by Margaret Olley, who got an AC, the top honour in the Australian Honour System, by the way, and friends. And this is part of what you're saying, Katrina, is she was part of this this group, this milieu,
1: the Sydney art milieu. So I think for Margaret, I mean, her story is quite incredible. We're talking about an artist who was born 103 years ago. She grew up on Bundjalung country in the Lismore Kyogle area. She also, as a child, lived up in Tully in Queensland. Her family were farmers and they moved a bit following, you know, their kind of farming opportunities. She went to high school in Brisbane at boarding school, where she was taught by an incredible artist, Caroline Barker. And that really set her on her course. And she, soon after high school, she persuaded her mother to let her study art. And she firstly went to Brisbane Central Technical College, but didn't really gel with the teaching there. It was more focused on commercial art and design. So she decided that she'd love to come down to Sydney, to East Sydney Technical College, where her very close friend Margaret Salento, the artist, was already studying. And I think that move down at the young age of 19, living in Sydney, really making her mark, and she just threw herself into the experience and she absolutely thrived. She loved it so much that she took night classes on top of the kind of really? Very, very rigorous diploma of art that she'd enrolled in. And she graduated in 1945 with first class honours, but very, very quickly emerged into that Sydney art milieu. So she studied with, you know, very, very famous people, including Tony Tuckson, including Margaret Salento, Anne Weinholt, Fred Jessop, very close friends, Jocelyn Rickards and Michi Lee Brown. But of course, it was the teaching at the East Sydney Technical College that shaped her, you know, future vision. So she was taught by Jean Bellett, a very important artist who had been trained in England, by Douglas Dundas, by Dorothy Thornhill, by Frank Medworth. So she just emerged into this, I guess the Sydney art scene at that time was reasonably small. There were very few commercial galleries, so people knew each other pretty well. And, of course, there were lots of house parties and gatherings at different galleries. So that really was that moment where it galvanised her desire to become an artist.
0: She came alive. We're hearing from Katrina Cashman, who's the gallery manager at the National Art School and senior curator as well. And this show, Margaret Olley, Australian Intimist, is on until the 24th of October at the National Art School Gallery. Someone said, sit in loving this interview. How much does it cost?
1: Oh, it's free. Our exhibitions are free. So please come along. We opened on Thursday night. We were very lucky to have Margaret Beasney, Her Excellency, the Governor of New South Wales, open the show, and almost 1,000 people came out in the very cold, which I think just proves what a much-loved artist Margaret Olley is. The gallery is open Monday to Saturday from 11 a.m. to 5 p.m. People are very welcome to come. We look forward to welcoming a lot of visitors. I think we'll have a huge amount of interest in this show because she's such a much-loved Australian artist.
0: And a Sydney artist. And as you mentioned, Katrina, artists have been educated in Darlinghurst for many, many years. And I've interviewed people in the past about how important National Art School was to them and how they learnt that, in many cases, the classical training. And, in fact, in the beautiful book you've brought in, Margaret Olley, Australian Intimist, you can actually track her evolution. You've got some of the still lives and going through learning to draw, learning the classical painting technique. And then, of course, as her career advances, she makes it her own.
1: Well, the thing is that I think with an artist like Margaret Olley, we really had to choose a very specific curatorial focus and approach, and that's because there's been a large number of big retrospective exhibitions on her work in places like Quagoma up in Queensland or the Art Gallery of New South Wales. And so we thought the best story we could tell was really her beginnings and where that spark for creativity came from and how she shaped her own work with that focus on her own spaces and the places that she loved to paint. She also made a lot of landscape work. She travelled a lot. She was very, very well read. But really, I think her home was her sanctuary, like a refuge from the outside world, and she really turned into that space. But it wasn't a lonely space. It was a beautiful, warm, engaging space that all of us are welcome.

0: just the paint sort of smeared on different palettes. She really lived in a Margaret Olley painting.
1: She basically lived within her palette. Yeah. Her home was her inspiration. It was the source of her inspiration, and it was how she made work. So everything in her space was relevant, and she would completely reorganize, reframe, reposition, recompose her imagery and paint across every different space in her home.
0: Yes.
1: Following light, you know, one room for the morning for a few weeks, another room at lunchtime for a few weeks. She had several paintings on the go at any one time, but she was very good at analyzing her work, putting it aside for a while, then coming back to it. She painted reasonably quickly, but I think she... And you know, painting was an absolute driver for her. There's no doubt about it. It flowed out of her. But I think that she was also able to reject work and decide what she wanted other people to see and put out in the world. And so she had that very discerning eye and, you know, thought very carefully about how she wanted to be represented.
0: One of those artists where even if you don't recognise her, you've probably seen a lot of Margaret Olley's. They're just everywhere in Sydney, in our country.
1: And interstate.
0: Around the world, I'm sure too. Lorraine from Tempe in the Mallee says, what's wrong with a lot of sweeping colour? Nothing.
1: We do indeed.
0: At Saturday Breakfast. And I just love the notion of going to the place where she learnt the trade, where she made her friends, where she was a young student learning to become the Margaret Olley AC that later in life became such an icon of Australian art. So what a great chance to go and check it out for free all the way through until towards the end of October.
1: That's right.
0: And check out the former jail, because, I mean, it's an architectural marvel in and of itself.
1: I mean, the site is incredible. The National Art School campus is just one of the most beautiful secrets in Sydney. If you haven't ever walked inside the campus, you're very welcome to, behind those big sandstone walls. And marvel at the different buildings. It's a panopticon-style jail, so it has that beautiful central building, which was a chapel. It's now called the Margaret Olley Building in her honour. And all the different buildings, the studios, the incredible vibe of wonderful people making art. It's really something.
0: It's an extraordinary building. The former mental hospital, of course, was where Sydney College of the Arts was in Roselle. So... yes,
1: that's right.
0: Mixing up my wonderful art.
1: But you're right, there was a hospital immediately across the road, the Caritas Hospital.
0: I used to live down the road, so
1: I'm getting confused.
0: It's a great spot. I'm going to go and check it out. Thank you so much.
1: Wonderful. Thanks, Dom. Thanks, everybody, for listening.
0: Katrina Cashman texting. Just one quick text to you saying we've had three generations of family go through the National Art School. Such an important institution for Australia. And yes, I've had relatives go there too. It's a very special place indeed. Good morning to Emily Lawrence in the newsroom.
2: Good morning, Dom. News just in, US media are reporting that FIFA's plan to sell a stake in the World Cup has collapsed. New York Post reports that sources close to the deal say it's no longer active. It follows the resignation of a top FIFA official and widespread condemnation from soccer federations across the world. The deal aimed to raise nearly $6 billion by selling shares in a new subsidiary that would run the World Cup and its other events. The report is yet to be verified. The Minsk government will seek to override an independent umpire's determination that members of state parliament should receive a 22% pay rise. The Parliamentary Remuneration Tribunal has recommended MPs receive a 3.7% pay bump this year, followed by an almost 19% jump the following year. The suggested changes would have taken members' base salary to $220,000 after the next state election. Spain's Prime Minister is under pressure to get the country's border in a North African territory under control after a mass influx of undocumented migrants. Around 60,000 migrants have crossed into Spain's North African territory of Ceuta from Morocco in the past few days via land and sea. Dozens of people have died. Australian sprinters Torrey Lewis and Lachlan Kennedy have missed the medals in their respective 200-metre finals at the Commonwealth Games in Glasgow. Both athletes finished sixth after claiming minor medals and setting national records in the 100-metre event. Earlier in the games, flag bearer Nina Kennedy won silver in the women's pole vault. Isaac Beecroft took gold in the men's race walk. Australia also claimed three golds in the track cycling. And a critically endangered grey nurse shark pup is being brought into the Sydney Aquarium after being born there in November 24 and raised with baby rays and Port Jackson sharks. The shark pup Archie will be on display with five adult grey nurse sharks, and apparently

0: Dom, there are less than 500 grey nurse sharks left in the wild on Australia's east coast, it's estimated. That's according to the Department of Environment. So that more placid species with no known history of attacks really struggling despite the perceived prevalence of sharks and the number of attacks that we have had on the east coast, particularly New South Wales in recent times.
1: Good to hear of another one being added to the mix. I've seen the grey nurse sharks there at the aquarium, and they look scary, but they aren't. They're, yeah, as you say, no record of unprovoked attacks at all. So let's hope we can look after them, Emily. Goodness.
0: More news at 9 o'clock, Dom.
1: I need to nurse the grey nurse sharks. Okay, thank you very much for that. It is 24 minutes to 9 o'clock here on 702 ABC Sydney. Dom Knight with you for Saturday Breakfast, and it's one of the great Sydney questions, particularly on a Saturday morning, and may I say, particularly on a bit of a cold and wet Saturday morning, and that is, where are the best cafes? We're going to take your calls and texts very shortly, 1300 222 702, or you can text 0467 922 702. We'll have Bianca Hrovat from Good Food joining us shortly to give us her expert professional recommendations, but I reckon you probably know a good cafe or two. I'm also hearing that Avo Toast may not be as fashionable as it once was. That's a big shock. I don't know if I can endorse that.
2: Get into a car and drive to the other side.
1: Simone Wetton steps out week on week to find the best stuff to recommend to us here on Saturday Breakfast. We've already had a lovely chat with her at about a quarter to seven with a few events. Hello, Simone.
3: Good morning. Good morning. And I hope people get along to the Margaret Olley exhibition. Yes. That was good to hear from Katrina about Margaret and her brilliance.
1: I'm being referred to the Ben Quilty portrait of Margaret Olley too, and the William Dobell portrait apparently, which is also very well known of Margaret Olley, is in the exhibition too, I'm told. Okay, thank you for the text, Catherine. Now, the ACO from Winter's Stillness. I'll tell you what, that's a timely concert.
3: Perfect weather-wise. So this is an extraordinary vocal group, Trio Medieval. They have a really amazing harmonies. And so together with Trio Medieval, Norwegian jazz trumpeter Arve Henriksen and Richard Tognetti from the ACO, you're going to hear music from Iceland, Norway, Sweden, Estonia. Builder, I guess, is the frozen north. You'll be hearing ancient hymns and also the music of the Icelandic band Sigur Rós. That's all at the City Recital Hall. It's on this weekend and goes through till next weekend. And then next Sunday you can even see it at the Opera House. So that's from Winter's Stillness with the Australian Chamber Orchestra.
1: I love Sigur Rós. That's an exciting prospect.
3: Iceland's big export, isn't it, really?
1: Yep, along with Björk and Leve, who's coming out, by the way, soon too, I very much like. Now, last night of the proms, the Willoughby Symphony Orchestra are doing their thing.
3: Very much their thing, conducted by Dr. Nicholas Milton. You've got your old favourites, your classics, Pomp and Circumstance March from Elgar, Jerusalem, the Hallelujah Chorus from Handel, Tchaikovsky's 1812 Overture. I mean, what about those great hits?
1: Yes.
3: So this also with the Willoughby Symphony Choir and the Willoughby Band. You'll catch that next Saturday and Sunday at Chatswood Concourse for last night of the proms.
1: Now, speaking of the ACO, they're lending a violinist to the Penrith Symphony Orchestra, who are doing masterpieces by Beethoven and Shostakovich.
3: Tomorrow at 3, yes, at the Joan in Penrith, Aiko Goto hops over from the ACO to help out there with the Penrith Symphony Orchestra. Paul Terracini conducting, so you've got Beethoven's Violin Concerto and Shostakovich's Symphony No. 1. So that'll be a nice winter warmer tomorrow at 3 o'clock at the Joan.
1: Very, very good. Now, Simone, there's some artisan markets on in Marrickville.
3: Over 50 artisan creators, lots of jewellery, candles. I can't have another candle, though, I must say.
1: Baby just and kids out, products. People.
3: Yeah, just no more. But there'll be also some really yummy food. That's all day today and tomorrow at 100 Marrickville Road in Marrickville for the artisan markets. And we've got a bit of a few shows finishing up.
1: Yes, including The Jungle and the Sea, which we talked about a few weeks ago with co-writer and director Eamon Flack. But it's mostly the story by S. Shaktidharan, who's done a lot of remarkable pieces of theatre recently, including Counting and Cracking.

0: this is a companion piece to that and a very powerful and moving one at that.
1: And it finishes tomorrow at Belvoir, so catch it before it goes. And Doubt, a Parable, also finishing this weekend with Pamela Rabe and Sam Reed, written by John Patrick Shanley, directed by Marion Potts. You can catch it at Sydney Theatre Company before it goes this weekend.
0: Very good. Just a bit of a reminder, though, of those things that are on. We've got to mention the City to Surf. I'm not running this year.
1: How are you? How's your training going?
0: No, not doing it. I did like doing the Sunday show back in the days when that was on. That was always a nice cross too.
1: I like to go and watch.
0: It runs
1: and imagine I could do it.
0: Yeah, you should.
1: Yeah, I'll be standing by the sidelines cheering, you know. I always just like looking at the costumes and thinking, really, you're going to run in that?
0: I do like people who have the fun approach. That's something to do. Maybe we could do it that one year, Simone.
1: Best costume. Yes. Yeah. So that's next Sunday. But Woodcroft Festival from Blacktown City Council, big community festival on today, kicking off very shortly in about 20 minutes till 3. Big hit there is the Woodcroft Family Dog Show. So you bring along your dog and, you know, look alike with the owner and all of those sort of competitions, bit of Bollywood dancing, some Tamil songs, and you'll find that at Woodcroft Oval, Burragarang Street in Woodcroft. A little bit in the Blue Mountains too, Dom, stargazing at the Norman Lindsay Gallery tonight, and they've got a bit of a craft workshop on today. But off the back of Craig Rucastle's Mount Victoria efforts this week, there's a Mount Victoria Story Village 2-hour walking tour tomorrow from 9 o'clock from Victoria Station, Mount Victoria Station. You can learn all about Mount Victoria.
0: Craig record an audio guide saying how cold it is.
1: Oh.
0: I've never known anyone to get colder than Craig. He wears a puffer jacket in summer, that guy. He might be cold-blooded. I think someone needs to check this out.
1: Well, go and have if you're around the area or if you want to make a special visit, 9 o'clock tomorrow from the station area, and you can learn all about Mount Victoria. And also a bit of a mention for the Duralan District Historical Society. They have a great annual lecture. It's the Jim Roughley Annual Memorial Lecture. It's next Saturday at 2 o'clock at the Galston Uniting Church at 11 School Road in Galston. And this year, Dr. Michael Griffiths is talking about the life and poetry of Australian poet Francis Webb. And he lived in the Galston area with his sister. He wrote about Galston bushland and history. So it's a free entry, but gold coin donation for the lovely afternoon tea. And that's next Saturday at 2 at Galston Uniting Church for the Duralan District Historical Society June Roughley Annual Memorial Lecture.
0: What a lot of things on the list, Simone. People can see you out and about.
1: Well, you need the metro to go everywhere to get to all of these.
0: Oh, yes,
1: don't
0: we should build the metro to everywhere where there's an event in Sydney. That's what we're going to do. I don't know how much that would cost. Thank you, Simone.
1: See you soon.
0: Simone Wetton there, our expert on what's happening in Sydney, who joins us every Saturday at 6:45 and after the news at 8:30. And we put her chats up on the 702 ABC Sydney website, by the way, and you can also find them on ABC Listen if you've got the app.
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0: Coming up to 8:45 on 702 ABC Sydney, I asked you one of the most Sydney questions that there is in all the things we like to discuss. We know real estate is up there, but I reckon even more than real estate is the question of where the best cafes are to be found. And particularly on a Saturday or a Sunday morning when you don't really want to go outside in the sun, it's a bit chilly, you need a hot coffee and something delicious to eat. We have a few of your recommendations on the text line. I'd love it if you rang in as well, 1300 222 702, or you can text 0467 922 702.
5: Foodies.
0: But to kick off our list, conversation going, Bianca Robat joins us from Good Food with the Sydney Morning Herald. Bianca, hello.
6: Hello, good morning.
0: Now, you and the team have taken a very thorough look at cafes recently.
6: We have taken a very thorough look at cafes. I feel like I've been having about 4 breakfasts every morning for a few months now.
0: Yes, the Good Cafe Guide is what this is all in service of. Can you give us a sense of what some of the big trends are before we start talking about specific cafes that have caught the reviewers' eyes? What are the best cafes doing in 2026?
6: Absolutely. So our cafe guide sort of went

0: through, I mean, more than 100 cafes, you know, from all the way from Western Sydney up to the far north. And some things that we did end up seeing, I mean, look, pancakes have been on menus forever, right? But there's something about them this year that is really special. We're starting to see a lot more cafes sort of taking more of a specific approach to them. So, I mean, my favorite ones are at this place called Pina in Potts Point, and they are sourdough pancakes, and they're as big as a dinner plate, super thick, almost like very cakey more than the pancake. And they actually warn you sometimes, you know, you might not be able to finish this by yourself. But then you've also got like those Japanese souffle pancakes that are so light and
1: Oh,
0: airy
1: yes,
0: and
1: fluffy.
0: beautiful. Yeah, you almost feel like you could eat it in a single bite and it's more of a dessert. But then you've got those great American style diner pancakes as well at places like Valentina's and Marrickville and Happy Fields that formerly won our Cafe of the Year award, I think in 2024. And they do amazing stacks, so like 15 at a time. So we're starting to see that come back in like a kind of really fun way. But one of my other favorite trends this year has been seeing more of pandan. Have you heard of pandan as an ingredient?
1: Yes, I have. I've had it in gelato, but I haven't really seen it in cafes. I should know it's the 100 Sydney Essential Cafes and Bakeries Guide too. So there's a, the cafe and the bakery intersect a bit these days, don't they, in some places?
0: Yeah, it's so hard to stop those categories from overlapping. But yeah, pandan is something that we are seeing at a lot of them. It's this beautiful tropical leaf from Southeast Asia, and you smell it when it's fresh, and it just smells like a grassy sort of vanilla. Emphasis on the vanilla, very beautiful, and it makes everything this great green. So say you go to Pantry Store in Stanmore and you pick up one of their pandan cookies, and it's this brilliant green, but it's all natural sort of ingredients, and it just tastes amazing. So I really recommend people get out there and try it, even if green might not be their thing in the pastry cabinet.
1: Get amongst the pandan side of things. But there is a lot of green in the pastry cabinet, and a lot of this is matcha, the Japanese influence coming through in the Sydney cafe scene too.
0: Yeah, everyone loves matcha. It's basically become a staple for us. It's really rare to find a cafe that doesn't do it now, but the quality does vary incredibly. I mean, it's been around for a while. There's this place called Cafe Creation in North Sydney and Piedmont, and the owner there has been bringing beautiful Japanese matcha to Sydney since I think about 2013, 2012 even.
1: That
0: But
1: used
0: it's
1: to be
0: slowly.
1: in the city.
0: Yeah, it used to be in the city. So now it's taken over by Parami, this woman who used to work with him, and she makes the I will say this, the best donuts in, not sorry, donuts, muffins in Sydney. And she makes them in matcha flavors too.
1: Some recommendations on the text line 0467 922 702. You can also call 1300 222 702. Enid wants to give a shout out to this, to Soho on Miller Street in North Sydney, which she says is comfy for chatty lunch, has good coffee, cakes and lunch specials on the board and also tables outside. It's near Stanton Library. I know it very well. I grew up around there. So, yes, near Stanton Library is a nice part of the world. And we've got a recommendation for DJ's Cafe in Oberon, says Grant. Makes the best coffee and country breakfast here in the Highlands. Come out and enjoy. Just one more text here. Tuga or Tuga Village at Clovelly is the best Portuguese inspired. Interesting menu, great cakes, perfect coffee and the nicest staff in Sydney. Big call, I know, but all true, says Donna in Clovelly. Bianca Horvat's with us from Good Food. They've just released their 100 Essential Sydney Cafes and Bakeries of 2026. So there's quite a few trends that you've charted there. Tell us about cold foam.
0: Cold foam, oh my gosh, cold foam is absolutely everywhere. We cannot escape it. Essentially, it started quite a while back in the at Starbucks in the mid 2010s. And
1: Starbucks started a trend?
0: I know, can you
1: Oh,
0: believe?
1: goodness.
0: Very unlike them. So basically, you know, when you usually get your foamy coffee from a normal sort of latte, we flip that on its head, and we're using the cold milk to froth it up, and it becomes this really beautiful, silky texture. But where we've taken it from there, especially in Sydney, is adding all these brilliant flavors and using this almost as like a stepping off point to take coffee from, you know, just your everyday morning beverage, the thing that gets you through the morning, into like a full-on almost cocktail experience. There's a place in Cabramatta that's even doing sort of like bubbles and stuff on top of their cold foam, which is pretty
1: Goodness.
0: incredible.
1: So, yes, when I'm thinking about foam and coffee, I know that it's been the mission of all trained baristas try and have just micro foam so small you can't even see the bubbles, and it kind of becomes silky, doesn't it? Like it's not the very bubbly, but you're saying some of them are pursuing the bubbles.

0: This is like, imagine you've got this silky layer. It's about, I mean, maybe 2 inches thick on top of your coffee, and it's flavored with vanilla or something like that. But then on top of that, then they get the bubble gun out, and that's got like a citrusy sort of twang to it. And then they do this giant bubble right over the top. It's very fun.
1: Sounds good. Toby in Randwick, hello to you. Toby.
2: Hello.
1: Hi, which is the cafe you want to recommend?
2: It's Lock, Stock and Barrel in Bondi.
1: Oh, that's a good pun, isn't it?
0: Yeah, they're brilliant.
2: Yeah. Have you been there?
0: I have been there. They do such good bagels.
1: What's
2: They do, they make.
1: your love for it? So bagels, Toby, talk us through it.
2: So they make their own bagels, and they have a whole different range of tops on the bagels with poppy seed and all different types. And I always have the scrambled eggs there because he just makes the best scrambled eggs. So then I can't do it at home, and he just
1: Okay.
2: really does a great. And the shakshuka he also makes
1: Oh, I
2: is
1: love
2: really great.
1: shakshuka. Okay. Thank you, Toby. That's a good
2: That's good.
1: recommendation. Lock, Stock and Barrel in Bondi. Yeah, Bianca, I'm a bit of a sucker for the shakshuka, the baked eggs in tomato sauce. Not sweet tomato sauce. So it's almost like a pasta tomato sauce, right?
0: It's so good. I think that's such a staple, right? Across cafes everywhere. It's something
1: Mm.
0: that's really hung around, and I think it's those real sort of go-to dishes that sort of keep our cafes going and keep them popular and keep us coming back.
1: Now, Bianca, we've got a plea here on the text line, and my heart goes out to Margot. Margot says, "Hi, I wish Mossman had a trendy cafe. We have cafes, but none with a really cool menu. Inner city menus need to come to Mossman." Margot, say it ain't so. I don't know if you know anywhere in Mossman that made the list at all. Bianca, is there anywhere you can recommend, or even nearby within striking distance?
0: You know, a cafe that I did, it isn't on the list, but I really loved it, is called Piper and Thrupp's in Caribou Point. Have you heard of that one? It's this brilliant one. It's right near the ferry stop, and they have a lot of homemade treats, and the coffee is great, and it just has that really warm, nice community feel. But definitely one to check out for some trendy menus. I
1: Oh,
0: would definitely recommend that one.
1: that is very interesting. It's a cafe you can get to via ferry down to Caraba Point. Yeah, that is a beautiful spot, and you can swim down there, I think, in summer, if I recall. So, good idea. Now, Donna's going to tell us more about the Portuguese cafe in Clovelly because we want to know more about the menu. Hi, Donna.
3: Hi, Dom. How are you?
1: Good. What's on offer?
3: Oh, it's the most delicious cafe, Portuguese background. Portuguese family who came and started a bakery many years ago, and now their son Diogo runs it. So Portuguese tarts are high on the menu,
1: Yep.
3: but they have beautiful Portuguese influenced items on the menu, something called an abacate with whipped ricotta, onion, pickled onions, poached eggs, avocado. You see the avocados there. Something else called sardino, which is potato on toast with
1: Oh,
3: sardines, which is
1: carb loading, that's good for
3: beautiful.
1: winter.
3: Yeah, good carb loading, good carb
1: All
3: loading.
1: right, that sounds pretty good to me, Bianca. The
0: Look,
1: potato on
0: they were
1: toast
0: on the
1: with
0: list.
1: sardines.
0: Yeah, I mean, I like to go there. They make this really nice pastry. It doesn't look as fancy as all of their other ones, but it's called a pão de doce, and it's a coconut brioche, and it's outstanding. Highly recommend. Definitely check it out. They've also got a location in Alexandria if you're just
1: Okay.
0: passing through.
1: Chris in the Undervalley wants to talk about Loon in Rosebery for the croissants. There's a few branches of Loon in Sydney these days from Melbourne. Adrian says, in a lot of areas, breakfast just 10 variations of bacon and eggs. How about something different, please? Fika, a Swedish cafe in Manly, has some Swedish options, but otherwise in Manly, it's all bacon and eggs. Bianca, what are some variations, some new and different things, miles from bacon and eggs that you've seen as part of the hunting around for this guide?
0: It might not be miles away, but I'm going to gently push back on Manly not having any fun cafes beyond Fika, because if there's a cafe there called Sway that's on our list, and they make everything from scratch, from the sourdough bread to this, it's a snapper pate that they put on the sourdough bread, and they have all the house-made pickles with it, and it's actually an incredible dish. And there's those little things, like those staples, like porridge, that they managed to elevate in such a way that it feels like a really special experience. So I would definitely recommend that, listener. Go check them out if that's in their neighborhood. But aside from that, we are seeing some pretty incredible things.

0: So we're seeing like at Genius in Dawes Point, that's a new one, and it's from a former chef at Key and also a former baker from this quite famous bakery called Tenacious Bakehouse in Darlington.
1: Okay.
0: And they are doing all sorts of incredible things. He makes his own bread from, I think, fermented rice, which is pretty incredible. And he does things like, I mean, look, it sounds normal, but it's probably the best French toast. It's like 3 inches thick and it's in this beautiful vanilla custard. It's got thinly sliced figs on the top. They make like a brown butter crumble syrup over the top. It really is sort of a fine dining experience, but coming to a cafe scene, which is lovely.
1: Bianca Hrovat's with us from Good Food, and she's a big part of the team behind the Essential Cafes and Bakeries guide they've put together. And she's talking through us some of the highlights, including pancakes, cold foam, and pandan, which is very tasty. John in Stanmore, hello to you.
2: Yeah, hi, Dom. I want to give a big shout out to Beck at Mrs. Underwood's Cafe. It's on Alice Street in Newtown. It's fantastic. It's like elevated CWA food with a French twist.
1: Nice.
2: Soup.
0: Wow.
2: You know, sandwiches, salads, and then the cakes and the biscuits. And she does all her own preserves and jams and things like that as well. It's fantastic. I've been going to her. She basically fed me through COVID. I've been going to her for years. She's wonderful.
1: Very nice. Thank you very much for that, John. CWAS Cafe, that sounds pretty good to me.
2: Elevated CWA.
1: Elevated, yeah, no, we know that. Grant in Summerhill says half at Stanmore Rail, poached Barramundi Coogee from the, and the owner was the guy who started Black Star in Newtown, Christopher. I think I read about that somewhere at some point, Bianca.
0: Yeah, actually, I don't think I've been to that one, but
1: there
0: that
1: go.
0: Sounds great.
1: Add it to the
0: I was
1: list.
0: Thinking as well, there's this place in Marrickville called Kurumak that have just redone their menu. And to sort of lean into sort of that Japanese, those Japanese flavors and fresh seafood. So they have a full on sort of seafood bowl. It's called a kaisen done with, you know, raw salmon, bluefish, tuna crudo, scallops, kingfish, basically the entire ocean in a bowl, which is pretty unusual to see on a morning menu.
1: Now, people are texting in about coffee and where you can get it in the afternoon. I know you've got a whole section on this. It's still a rarity, but there are one or two places briefly before we go to the news. We should do best coffee again one of these days because we want to do that at least once a year. There's some new ones on the list. You've got a whole section on roastery cafes too, but we'll leave that for another time. Where is a cafe that's open late or two?
0: A few cafes are open late. I feel like it's always been sort of a thing when you get into the western suburbs and you go to beautiful places like Afandi and Punchbowl where they make this incredible kanafe dessert. It's more of sort of a date spot, but they also do a great Turkish coffee. You can also go to places like, let's see, you can, there's, ah, I'm trying to think late night. I can switch to cafe roasteries quite quickly, though.
1: No, that's okay. We're going to hit the news in less than a minute, so we'll have to leave it there. But thank you for talking us through these amazing cafes. There's many things to try. I haven't had a cold foam, so I'm going to get on it.
0: Please do. We have such a beautiful scene out there, and, yeah, definitely go out and try it. Be adventurous, and you'll be rewarded for it.
1: Nice to hear about new things. Thanks very much, Bianca. Bianca Hrovat there from Good Food. Great to have you with us.
0: Thank you. Have a good morning.
1: And you can check out that guide they've put together. There's 100 Sydney Essential Cafes and Bakeries of 2026, including the giant fluffy pancakes, among other things, at goodfood.com.au. I will continue the list after the news as part of the Sydney session. Many other things to talk about as well, including some of the venues that have closed in the past week. 9 o'clock, news time.
3: Good morning, Emily Lawrence with ABC News. US media are reporting that FIFA's plan to sell a stake in the World Cup has collapsed. The report's yet to be verified. It follows the resignation of a top FIFA official and widespread condemnation. The deal aimed to raise nearly $6 billion by selling shares in a new subsidiary that would run the World Cup. Premier Chris Minns will reject an independent umpire's determination that members of state parliament should receive a 22% pay rise, with more Ethan Ricks.
4: The New South Wales Parliamentary Remuneration Tribunal determined that MPs should receive a 3.7% pay bump this year, followed by an almost 19% jump the following year. The suggested changes would have taken members' base salary to $220,000 after the next state election, bringing wages in line with interstate parliamentarians. The state government will instead introduce legislation for just a 3% increase backdated to this July and cancel the following year's hike. Legislation will need to be passed to amend the pay package.
3: The Spanish government says most of the 60,000 migrants who arrived in its North African territory of Ceuta have returned to Morocco. Spain's Prime Minister Pedro Sanchez condemned the influx as an attack on Spanish territory. This local resident says the police did nothing to stop the migrants.
5: They were in the streets, but they weren't doing nothing. So that, for starters, feels really scary. They are not fighting this. They are just letting these people getting in. Morocco is telling us they can conquer us whenever they want.
3: Hamas says it's agreed to fully disarm if Israel withdraws from the Gaza Strip and ends its attacks. It comes after US President Donald Trump announced a deal to disarm the militant group, saying it's a big step for the Middle East and people are impressed by it. Hamas says the implementation of the deal depends on Israel's commitment to its side of the agreement. A senior Israeli official says there will be no withdrawal from Gaza whatsoever unless there is a genuine disarmament. The head of a company recently hacked by an out-of-control AI model says artificial intelligence firms must be held liable for cyber attacks. The BBC's Joe Tidy reports.
6: Earlier this month, Hugging Face, an AI tool hub, became victim of the world's first fully autonomous hack by an out-of-control bot from OpenAI, the makers of ChatGPT. But since then, OpenAI has admitted its rogue bot hacked three other organizations too. And now Anthropic, the maker of the chatbot Claude, says it too discovered its bot hacked three companies in similar incidents. Speaking to CNN, the CEO of Hugging Face, Clément Delongue, said these types of hacks were illegal and should be treated as such.
3: Hazard reduction burns will be carried out northwest of Sydney tomorrow, prompting warnings for increased smoke. The planned 740-hectare burn will take place in the Parr State Conservation Area and surrounding private properties. The low-intensity burn could continue into Monday, with those with respiratory problems being advised to stay indoors. A drop in temperatures has delivered snow to the New South Wales ski fields following a slow start to the season. All runs are expected to open at Thredbo following 15 to 20 centimetres of fresh snow this week. More runs have opened at Perisher. Snow reporter Reggae Ellis says another cold front is set to come through early next week.
7: Looking good for another 5 to 10, maybe 15 centimetres Monday through to Tuesday night. And then again, once again, going to be a lot of cold air behind that. So, yeah, as we head into the into August, which is generally the busiest month and the snowiest month of the year, is kicking off nicely.
3: Australian tennis player Alex de Minaur has been knocked out of the Washington Open in an upset in the quarterfinals. The 27-year-old defending champion and number one seed has lost to American Brandon Nakashima 7-6, 6-4 in just under 2 hours. De Minaur is ranked number six in the world, while Nakashima is 33rd. The first Australia versus Ireland AFLW game will be played this afternoon in front of a sold-out crowd in Sydney. The inaugural clash will take place at North Sydney Oval, kicking off just after 4 o'clock. GWS player Grace Coz is one of the 46 Irish players in the league and says she's excited to play for her home country.
8: We always knew there'd be, you know, the Irish would be great to support. Yeah, just being the first match of its kind, I think it's fierce excitement and, you know, for everyone in Sydney and all over the place, really. So, yeah, hopefully kind of next time be bigger and better.
3: Isolated showers along the northern and central parts of the coast and ranges, dry and mostly sunny elsewhere. Sydney's weather, a shower or two, a top of 17 degrees. Right now it's 10 on the coast and 10 in the west.
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1: Coming to you live from Parramatta Square in the Darug Nation for the Sydney session, and live in the studio we have David Borgia, the Chair of Business Western Sydney. Morning, David. Good to have you back on the show.
11: Hey, Dom. How are you, mate?
1: Really good. Lovely to be here in Para. Not the loveliest morning I've had in this part of the world, but It's going to get a bit warmer later on. And Rhiannon and Solomon Merrin out of the newsroom and into the studio. Hello.
10: Hello. Good morning.
1: Great to have you here. Look, there's so much to talk about. Look, the cafe conversation is just going continually. Do they close too early?

0: early the cafes in the city, and there's far more recommendations. I'll try and bring a few of them out a bit later. But yeah, the interesting thing, I used to drink coffee in the evening when I was first doing it, but then I realized it keeps you awake, and that was it. No coffee after about 2 in the afternoon. So I'm fine with it myself, but a lot of people are very upset that cafes close early, David.
1: Yeah, look, I think it's a challenge. We are a morning culture in Sydney. I've got a mate, Ivan Power, who's done a lot of work on just looking at how early we get up, particularly around the east. People are jogging along the beach. They're getting active, and we do close down a bit too early. So I agree with you. I think it's one of the challenges. It's not just Parramatta. I think it's a lot of Sydney where come 3 o'clock, a lot of those businesses that rely on office workers in particular are kind of closing up shop and the options are thin.
2: Yes. Well,
0: Bianca was saying that in Western Sydney's the jewel when it comes to late opening cafes, because a lot of the bakeries do coffee as well, and you can, go get a post-date baklava or something like that, Rhiannon.
2: Yes, that's true. I mean, look, I think there's nothing more delightful than, if permitted, getting a little espresso at the pub. 6 p.m., have a beer.
0: Hello.
2: Continue going on. Oh, there's a coffee machine there. Have a little pick-me-up. Have a little espresso. Get the machine going.
0: Beer with an espresso chaser. I've never done it.
2: Yes,
0: Could be the secret. Well, we know the espresso martini's very popular. That might be Sydney's favourite form of coffee consumption after the sun sets. Could be. I've seen pubs with them on tap.
2: Oh, on tap.
0: Yeah, bizarrely. Cocktails on tap. It's a thing.
2: Okay, I'm across that. I saw a pub once that had vodka cruises on tap, that really excited me when I was 21.
0: Please correct me if I'm wrong. I'm sure I've seen full-on espresso martinis on tap. Claudia is nodding in the next room. He's an expert on all things martinis. So there you go, David. They can live the dream on tap, apparently.
1: Well, all these things are possible. I mean, I think personally the idea of an espresso martini is terrible. Why would you put together two fantastic drinks and create a suboptimal one? But look, each to their own.
0: I like them both separately and together on occasion. We're talking about cold foams before the news. Apparently that's a big trend in Sydney cafes, and I've only had them in cocktails, whiskey sours and things, but it's all good.
2: Oh, yes. All my friends are getting into, is it called a Mont Blanc?
0: Yes.
2: And that's cold foam, I think.
0: The Mont Blanc. Yeah, we didn't get into the detail on that. That's exactly what it was. Someone texted in about what that elevated CWA cafe was in Newtown. Mrs. Underwood is the one that was referenced there. There's a huge list. Great having all these recommendations. Christine in Eastwood says, Eastwood has late night cafes. HAM open later in Cronulla, says somebody else. And there's a few more besides. Yep, a few of them turn into wine bars too, which I'm a big fan of. That was part of the whole changing of the liquor laws so that we could have small bars and cafes/wine bars, be a bit more Melburnian.
1: Yeah, look, I've got to say, I mean, I think it's a great ambition to deregulate some of this stuff. We got far too overly protective, I think, in the last few decades, and we lost a lot of fun in our city. I don't know if there's been a huge proliferation of wine bars necessarily, particularly in Western Sydney, but there are hidden gems, Dom. There's places like Canley Vale. Like, if you haven't been to Canley Vale, like, do yourself a favour. It's a day trip or a night trip into South Asia. There's a great culture there. There's karaoke bars. There's bars, there's restaurants, there's cafes, there's families. It's such a special part of Sydney that most people don't know about.
0: Yes, we talked a little bit about the Little Asia in Canley Vale. We've had some of the people involved on the show, and I haven't been yet, but it sounds excellent. But I do remember
1: we should do karaoke there, Norm.
0: Let's do it. Well, definitely, I'm very happy to do any karaoke that's available. But I remember going to Melbourne the first time, and I couldn't believe they had all these great little cafes in, Little Collins Street, things like that, that you could get a proper cafe for early in the morning and then still open sort of from 6 till all the way till 2 or 3, different staff obviously, turning into a dinner place and cocktail. So that's the model, but there aren't many of them in Sydney.
1: No, there aren't. And I suspect part of that reflects, changing behaviour. The foot traffic's a little slower later at night. There's a few places that do stay open a bit longer. I mean, Church Street, Parramatta, for example, Eat Street, there's a game on at the stadium, kicks on a little longer. But I don't think as long as when I was younger, Dom. Like, I remember, places like City Extra that were open 24 hours a day, and you could go and get a pumpkin soup at 2 in the morning, which my wife loved.
0: Yeah, I used to do that. I used to be late night cafes. There's only a few of them left now, but I remember the 24-hour cafes. Maybe people can mention them. 1-300-222-702 or text 0467-922-702. I had pumpkin soup early in the morning and nachos. Early morning nachos was another one.
2: Okay.
0: Yeah.
1: Was it after a big diet, Dom?
2: Yeah.

0: was gonna ask.
1: Sometimes, but also in my uni days, I was such a terrible procrastinator that sometimes I'd needed essay fuel at 2 in the morning. There was I won't mention the name of it because it still exists, but there was a place in Military Road, Cremorne, that was open 24 hours and it's not anymore. Anyway, I want to get on the Sydney session here, talking to David Borger from Business Western Sydney and Rhiannon Solomon Marin from ABC News and me being Dom Knight. I want to get onto the conversation about the airport because, David, you and I have talked occasionally over the years about this and you always had a great sense of how the whole project was coming along, given your job and all, but it's tantalisingly close. And the past week I was looking at some options for my summer holiday and I looked at a flight and it was the first time I'd actually seen the schedule showing most of the flights coming into SYD, but then one in the mix, WSI. And suddenly we're a two-airport city. And in the same way that when you go to Japan, Narita and Haneda, the flights will come up side by side. We're seeing this, so it's almost upon us.
2: Look, it is, and it's been like a 30-year journey to get here. I mean, there was so much opposition. We went through this big struggle to get support for the airport. We thought it was a job changer, a job engine for the region. And then you had that huge build and construction time. And finally, about a week ago, the first cargo freight planes arrived. They're taking off as we speak.
1: There you go.
2: And I think 25th of October is the first flight from Jetstar Sydney to Melbourne. The second day is to New Zealand. So we're actually going on that, Dom, just to, you know, be there to be part of that first international flight.
1: Wow. Is that Jetstar?
2: That is in New Zealand.
1: Right.
2: But I think the other thing for Sydney is, you know, we've only had one airport. Now we've got two. Competition's good for consumers. It's good for prices. And so I think you'll actually start to see price competition and hopefully some reduction in airfares and some more choices opening up. And
1: that'd be good.
2: Absolutely. And look, the fact, you know, Western Sydney's 24 hours. There's no curfew, which means it gives you more options if you're flying to Europe to fly overnight, to fly out when you can't do it at Sydney. And, you know, we've planned this airport for so long to be away from sort of densely packed residential neighbourhoods. I think it's going to open up so many opportunities. Look, we've got Air New Zealand, we've got Qantas, we've got Jetstar, we've got Singapore Airlines. We know that some of the Gulf states really want to get in and fly out of Western Sydney. So I am eternally optimistic this airport's going to be a great success for travellers, but also a great success for people in Western Sydney.
0: I wonder how many people it's going to lead to just booking Western Sydney Airport instead of Sydney without realising and ending up there, like the whole Tullamarine Avalon thing. I think I know so many people who've been like, oh, this is a cheaper one. I'll just fly there, quick, right near Melbourne. They get there and like, oh, what's going on here?
1: Well, because they're both such a long way out of the centre of Melbourne. And there are bus services to both, so it's not too bad. We'll get on to how you get there in a few moments, but the great thing about it being 24 hours, and I know residents are worried about the flight paths and all these sorts of things, and I acknowledge that, but because of the way Australia's time zones work, it's really hard with the curfew because that's why all the flights land in the morning. And so I know some of those Asian airlines, for instance, have got flights that arrive at Western Sydney at midnight or something like that after the curfew. And so you'll just have more flexibility, more flights and more choices. And so we'll see that. But also, yeah, those cheap holiday routes. I mean, if you're going to Bali or Thailand or something like that, you'd really hope there'd be some serious competition going in there. And we can actually save some money on these holidays that we have. And, hey, Western Sydney is slightly closer. It might be, I don't know, 5 minutes shorter flight or something. Who knows?
2: That's right. And when you think about it, I mean, Western Sydney Airport is in the centre of a massive population. Like, Western Sydney is probably one of the largest regions in the country. Probably 2.5 million people live around there, and there people have a choice. So I think it'll be a success. I think that there'll be more airlines decide to sort of plonk themselves down in Western Sydney over time. And, you know, it'll never be the hub. I mean, Sydney really is the hub. I get that. But I think it's going to open up choice, opportunity, and lower cost.
1: Yeah, it doesn't need to be the same scale as King Smith, and we're going to have to start coming up with another name for it other than Sydney Airport, I suspect. We can't just call it Sydney. Surely we can't just call it Sydney.
2: Well, I mean, I think Western Sydney Airport's officially sort of Nancy Bird, Walton, Western Sydney International Airport. That's a bit of a mouthful. I suspect WSI is the code, though, that you'll see.
1: And I've noticed also that street signs are starting to show a little picture of a plane, as they always have, SYD, rather than just the air, because there's now two.
0: It's a landmark. Makes sense.
1: Exciting. What have you seen? Let us know if you've seen something. 0467 922 or text 1300, I didn't say, 0467 922 702, or call 1300 222 702. What are the signs you're seeing of this getting closer, and does it mean anything for you? But, yeah, much as we say Haneda and Narita in, or, you know, I suppose Charles de Gaulle, they call it the whole thing, or what's the other one? Orly,
2: Gatwick, or
1: Gatwick or something like that. Yeah, we need – is it going to be Mascot, and where would you call the – the new WSI, David, is Ludnam or something? Where?
2: Well, I think it's technically in the old Badgerys Creek.
0: Yeah, of course, Badgerys Creek.
2: Yeah. I don't know if that's a global name yet, Badgerys Creek, but I think if you're from Sydney or New South Wales, you understand Western Sydney. If you're coming from Japan or the United States, you understand Sydney. So I think we're part of Sydney, we're the western part of it. I think if you're marketing it locally, you can talk about those local names, but internationally, I think it's Western Sydney International.
1: Well, yeah, I mean, Avalon's sort of the nickname, that is what I'm wondering. Badgerys Creek sounds so Aussie, though. I love it.
0: It does.
1: You can either go to Mascot or Badgerys Creek.
2: Right.
1: Yeah, and it is. I mean, it is the area where it is pretty sparse still, right? Like it's still kind of a greenfield site, isn't it?
2: Look, it is. It's interesting. I mean, it's great to go out and have a look because it's fantastic infrastructure that's being built. No passenger planes have taken off yet.
1: Beautiful.
2: There's
1: beautiful
2: a motorway channel. System. Like so, trains are coming, and people tend to catastrophize the fact that the trains might be 18 months after the first plane start in the 25th of October this year, but actually Western Sydney Airport's getting its trains before any other airport in the country. Tullamarine, that's been operating for 50 years, has no trains. Western Sydney will get its trains before Tullamarine. So let's put this in perspective. And the second thing is, you know, they've built this motorway, the M12, which is a fantastic piece of kit. So you can actually go from Western Sydney Airport along the M12, connect to the M7, connect to the M4, you can be, you know, get to Parramatta with no traffic lights. So I think there's a range of options for people trying to get there. And in the interim, while we're waiting for the train to arrive, there's some great fast motorway connections.
1: Someone texts, as Zoe says, it's Kingsford Smith or it's Nancy Bird Walton, I think. Yeah, we'll see. They don't trip off the tongue quite as quickly as a mascot,
2: no,
1: but we'll see.
2: There's no acronym
1: go.
2: That really rhymes.
1: And then I will never understand the decision to make the station before the airport mascot. And it's so confusing. There's all these little signs, mascot brackets, suburban.
0: Oh, yeah. Yes. That's and that's right. why they have the suburban, so that people don't get off and go, oh, where's my plane?
1: Yeah, I'm sure some people do. So,
0: Brandon
1: Solomon Marins with us from ABC News, David Borgia from Business Western Sydney. And I'm Dom Knight, 18 past nine. Should there be an Aboriginal name for the new airport? Look, interesting idea. It's not what they chose, but who knows? Perhaps the names will evolve over time. Now, the question of how you get there is the other thing. We had Ed Husic earlier on the show, the federal MP for Chifley, along with a whole bunch of local mayors, calling for the metro to be extended from Tallawong through to St Mary's so that there's a link up, and we know the airport metro, which is a different train entirely. That's been tested in the past week. It's looking very spiffy. There's actually places for bags, which there hasn't always been. But where things join up and how you get there is going to be an interesting question because, David, I looked at the train times and just Sydney, just the Sydney Central to St Mary's is a solid hour at the moment. So catching the train to the new airport is going to be a bit of a journey.
2: That's right. And look, Dom, a decade ago we had an international expert, Dr. John Cassada. He was then at the Centre of Air Commerce at the University of North Carolina. He'd looked at second airports around the world to work out what made them work. And he did say, you know, that the time between the airport and a primary centre, which could be Sydney or Parramatta, had to be within a reasonable like 45-minute time. So this is one of the challenges that we've got. You know, if you go around Western Sydney, every mayor has a different plan for a rail loan in the back pocket. There's no money yet to do them. And so I understand the push to the northwest because that would make some sense. But there's also a proposal to push to the southwest. So if you go from Bradfield south to Leppington, that's probably the shortest route. That would allow, I mean, I do feel a bit for southwest Sydney, for Campbelltown, Liverpool, Camden, Wollondilly. That's a region that's going to be a million by 2040. And the kind of jobs imbalance there really is inconsistent with the rest of Sydney. So I think there's arguments on both sides. There's also a big argument for a MacArthur Metro to extend, you know, Bankstown to Liverpool via a metro, to extend West Metro via Prairiewood to the airport. But look, I think it's a healthy thing to have this sort of competition for rail because we know that rail is a game changer for opportunity. If you don't have rail, if you can't get the jobs, you know, your life chances aren't as great. So I think it's good that Ed's out there, but equally there's a bunch of mayors in southwest Sydney that are also arguing the case.
1: I'm sure they all, yes, everyone wants metro. The Northern Beaches, half people are going, no way, and half of them are, yes, please build it. We feel so frustrated by the state of the regular road there. We had this, I mean,
2: we could always rezone those areas too.
1: Would they like that? Yeah, we'll see. Rhiannon, this is, I mean, from a news perspective, this stuff has been

0: making headlines for such a long time. Yes. I guess this is where people like you, our journos, are going to be spending a lot of their time in the years ahead.
1: Yeah, exactly. I mean, I actually haven't had a chance to go out to the new airport yet, but I've, you know, I've seen all the pictures. I've seen the pictures of the metro of it getting delivered and stuff, and it just looks so schmick. That whole region's going to be expanding, so we will be spending a lot more time. I mean, to be honest, I mean, I sort of hail from the inner west, and before I came here, I hadn't really spent a whole lot of time in Western Sydney and in Para, and coming here and just like seeing the way that the region's changed and seeing all the beautiful cafes and all the stuff that's going on here is great. And it's great to spend more time out in Western Sydney and then venture beyond that as well.
0: I mean, it's a different Parramatta from the Parramatta I remember from when I was a kid.
2: Kicks nightclub.
0: The main street of Parramatta was a very different proposition to the very schmick pedestrian mall out the window here.
1: Yeah, I feel like the Hungry Jack's has such a legacy. Everyone I talked to was like, that's where the Hungry Jack's used to be, this iconic...
0: Is there a plaque?
1: Oh, there should be, if not.
0: No, but I mean, these are the things, I'm going watching football games here in Parramatta for various things, and in the middle of the night, Premier League games and things like that. It's... I mean, it's been a destination for a very long time. It hasn't been a full-on skyscrapery city until very recently, David, the way that it is now.
2: No, that's right. I mean, it was a very different community 30 years ago. It was always multicultural, but, you know, Parramatta was really a manufacturing city 30 or 40 years ago. You had the, you know, the Camellia Rose Hill area with Wunderlich Tiles and James Hardy. And then it kind of transformed into a services city. And in the 80s, it was going to be a thing. It started and then it kind of faltered. And it was probably about 10 years ago when government said, actually, we're going to do metro, we're going to do light rail, we're going to do the Powerhouse Museum, we're going to upgrade the Westmead Hospital, a massive health precinct. And I think it sent a signal to the market to say that's the place, and we saw the investment flow. So, look, I think there's been some great changes in the city. And I used to call it Dallas on the cheap because we had a few curtain wall buildings next to old heritage buildings that had seen better days.
0: Oh, yes.
2: But, you know, the public domain is great. Like, Parramatta Square is great. You know, places like Five, the council library. I mean, that was oversubscribed on day one with kids going in there with study groups with researchers I think it's great to see these changes in the city.
1: Yeah, absolutely.
0: You spent more time here than I have since the move, Rhiannon, because you work here full time. I'm only here 2 days a week these days. But I mean, once you I guess we all started in the immediate vicinity of the ABC Parramatta Square, and then those who didn't know the area so well, and many of our colleagues grew up here, but you keep going and then eventually you realise that I think the river's going to be the opportunity. I feel like there's a lot to be done down there. Have you managed to check out the river sort of area? It's sort of pending, it feels like, once the powerhouse comes online.
1: Yeah, that's true. I've done the sort of walk along the river and I've caught the ferry as well, which is really nice.
0: Done that. How was that?
1: It's really nice. I mean, I wouldn't commute on it because it is about 90 minutes to the city, but it's really nice. It's a really nice little trip to take if you're, you know, got a bit of spare time or if the trains are down as well, to be honest.
0: That's been made
1: hop on the river. Yeah, it is, but yes.
0: I mean, that might be why they're building the metro here as well, because there's so many outages. Marg on the text line says, I'm very glad to hear they're differentiating the airport signs. I've been worried about this and hoping they'd colour code them or something. I live in the southern suburbs of Sydney and follow the little planes to get home. Phil says, DY needs a metro. There you go. And he wants David Borgia to come and check that out from Business Western Sydney. Rhiannon Solomon Marin is with us as well from ABC News. And, Rhiannon, speaking of public transport, one of the big stories of the week, the M5 shut down for hours. I think it was 7 hours because of a faulty fan.
1: Yes. That was earlier in the week. There was a fan that sort of had an issue in the M5 tunnel, and Transurban said that they couldn't wait until off-peak to go and take it down and repair it. So they had to shut down the tunnel, and then obviously that has flow-on effects to the rest of the M5 and then the rest of Sydney, and it was the city-bound lane, so it's everyone heading into the city at the same time. And I guess I feel like that's sort of a perennial problem on our roads, you know, they're such major arteries, but then if you have an issue like that shuts down one of those major arteries, then the flow-on effects sort of back up, you know, towards the Anzac Bridge, towards the Rozelle Interchange, towards all these other areas that people are heading into. It makes me very grateful to not have a car.
0: There you go. So public transport is the only way to stop Rhiannon from moving around. But no, because I used to do Friday Drive all of last year, and so I was doing a drive back east on Friday at 5 o'clock, and there were times when that was a very slow run indeed, and I wish I'd caught the train. So, but I mean, I think this is the thing, is having this sense, and I completely fault myself on this, having the sense of Sydney as the whole city as you get when you go up to the office here, level 39, and I know you're based in this building too, David, you can see the pitch that this is the centre. This is the central Sydney. It's not, this isn't the west, this is actually the middle.
1: Yeah, yeah, the geographical heart, as they say. And, yeah, you've got everything. I mean, yeah, the view up there is spectacular. You've got the Blue Mountains, the Sydney CBD, you've got the Harbour Bridge. You can see, you know, every little part, the Clyde Rail Maintenance Yard.
0: Glover Maintenance
1: Yard. Oh, yes, yes, it's all there.
3: All
1: it's
3: the highlights.
1: All there.
0: There's been a bit of a trend of calling it Central Sydney, David Boardrow, I've seen recently. A little confusing when there's Central Station and there's Tech Central, but nevertheless, it is the centre.
2: Yeah, look, I mean, if you dropped a pin into the centre of the metropolis, it'd land somewhere near the ABC studios here in Parramatta.
1: It's all happening.
2: So it really is in the middle. And you're right. I mean, you go up the elevator here and you see this kind of suburban carpet just laid out in all directions. it's interesting when you get to the fifth or the sixth level, you realise that the tree canopy, we're actually quite a green city despite what we think. Yeah, and so like I think this is super central. I mean, Sydney is unusual in that unlike Melbourne, where the capital, you know, the centre of the city's kind of in the middle, you know, the Sydney CBD is kind of on the eastern edge, and we've had this kind of job engine in the east and a housing engine in the west, and that's part of our challenge. The barbecue stop around here is how long it takes you to get to work. And so I'm glad that the ABC's here. I'm glad that these corporates are here because you can actually see all of Sydney.
1: Mm.
0: Yeah, it certainly proves the proposition. And I've been hearing this argument. My dad worked at the Children's Hospital when I grew up, which used to be in Camperdown. But, of course, when you got one in Randwick, the inner city is pretty well served. So that moved to Westmead in the mid-90s, and that was a huge change and a beautiful new campus and amazing state-of-the-art facilities just been upgraded again. But that now, if anything, you might even need a third one. I don't know if this has been discussed, but that's not. Yeah, you know, you've got clearly more options in the east because there's two within striking distance, whereas here there's just the one.
2: That's right. And, I mean, big cities don't have that many children's hospitals.
0: No,
2: they are
0: pretty
2: places of specialist care where you get this kind of collection of specialist clinicians who are at the top of their game that can help our kids. I do know that Southwest Sydney thinks they're a long way from both Westmead and Randwick and would like something to happen.
0: But
2: you look at Westmead, I mean, there's 22,000 people employed, four hospitals, four medical research institutes. I mean, this is a place of, you know, I think it's the second highest number of PhDs anywhere in New South Wales living there. So there are these kind of knowledge economy centres that you wouldn't think of that are actually here on our doorstep.
0: Well, I mean, the boom in the education is another thing being discussed with Sydney Uni opening a campus here in Western Sydney, continuing to grow. But yeah, I mean, the Children's Hospital, there's all the debate about where they should do heart surgery. Let's not get into that. But it is when you're planning a city that, in its full scale, I just feel like people like me have not really understood. We thought Parramatta was west. And, Rhiannon, growing up not far from where I grew up in the inner city, it's taking off your blinkers, really.
1: Yeah, for sure. I was in the Blue Mountains the other day and I was talking to, like, a guy there and, you know, he said he found out I was from Sydney and he was like, oh, I'm also from Sydney. I'm from Western Sydney too. And I was like, oh, Western Sydney, whereabouts? And he's like, Leichhardt. Oh.
2: Well, I mean, if you talk to the Prime Minister, Anthony Albanese, he actually has this story where he talks about, you know, the Western Suburbs Racquet Club or something, some club is in his electorate. So in 50 years ago, the Western Suburbs were actually the inner west of Sydney.
1: Yeah.
0: Well, look at where West Legs is in Ashfield.
2: Yeah.
1: My partner argues that Parramatta is technically inner west still because it is sort of the inner of the west.
2: The new inner west.
0: The city in the west.
1: Yes.
0: That's true.
1: Yeah.
0: Oh, there you go. Hey, guys, Parramatta's been here for a long time, says someone on the text line. Absolutely it has. And that's the other nice thing, just before we go to the news headlines, is that there is so much heritage around here. And it's sometimes you've got to look for it a bit. But, yeah, there's some really old buildings. So a lot of history. Mm. Look, second settlement.
2: I mean, what's interesting is if Parramatta didn't work, Sydney didn't work. This was the birth of the MacArthur sort of agricultural industry up in Rose Hill or Harris Park.
1: Oh, yes.
2: So, you know, it's kind of weird in Parramatta that you've got these modern towers, gleaming towers, next door to a sort of 180-year-old building that was an important part of the story of how our colony flourished.
0: Yeah, because if Parramatta didn't work, we're not eating.
2: Yeah.
0: We're going back on the boats even worse is happening to the Europeans who turned up here. All right, we'll get your recommendations for the weekend shortly. But it's 9:30 here on 702. We've been hearing from Rhiannon Solomon Marin from ABC News and David Borger from Business Western Sydney. I'm Dom Knight on 702. And hello, Emily Lawrence in the newsroom.
3: Good morning, Dom. Making news, the US and Israel are reportedly planning a major bombing campaign against Iranian energy infrastructure. America's CBS News is reporting sources within the Trump administration say the campaign could get underway as early

0: Indigenous Affairs Policy. Prime Minister Anthony Albanese has been criticised for not attending after last year promising to attend everyone while in office. Protesters have taken to the streets of the Spanish capital, Madrid, to demonstrate against tens of thousands of migrants who crossed into the North African territory of Ceuta. The Spanish government says most of the estimated 60,000 migrants have returned to Morocco. 57 people are believed to have died while attempting the crossing. There are growing calls in Sydney's west for another metro extension. A community rally is expected to be held in Marsden Park today. Locals are campaigning for an extension between Tallawong and St Mary's, connecting the existing metro line with the Western Sydney Airport Metro under construction. And Australia and Ireland's AFLW sides will go head-to-head in an historic clash this afternoon. The inaugural match will take place at North Sydney Oval just after 4 o'clock in front of a sold-out crowd. The players were offered a Gaelic ball or a Sharon to play with the Irish contingent opting for the latter and playing under Australian rules. Now, whether that will be a plus for the Aussies, Dom, remains to be seen. But apparently there's more running and constant play in a Gaelic match, so Irish players might have an advantage there. We'll just have to see what unfolds in North Sydney.
1: Yeah, we talked to Grace Coz, who's taking the field for Ireland, but normally plays for GWS. And yeah, the amazing stat, Emily, 46 Irish players in the AFLW. So they know their way around an oval-shaped football.
0: Yeah, it's going to be a really, really cool match to watch. And apparently a lot of player rotation because of an extended interchange bench being on the eve of the upcoming AFLW season, which I think is just 1 week away.
1: Yeah, so they don't want to injure
0: anyone.
1: Yeah, that's right.
0: Not overload the athletes and make sure that they're ready for that showdown.
1: Exciting, though. Thanks very much.
0: Thanks, Dom. There'll be more news at 10.
1: Very soon we'll do the Sydney gig guide. But before we do, Rhiannon Solomon Marantier from ABC News and David Borger from Business Western Sydney. We'll catch up with them and their plans for the weekend after we check traffic.
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3: Good morning, Dom. A fairly quiet day on the roads this morning, which is always good news. In Haberfield, we do have a crash reported causing some delays westbound on Wattle Street approaching Parramatta Road. Milperra, there's a hazard reported on Henry Lawson Drive just next to the golf course. Drummoyne, Victoria Road, a little bit busier than usual both ways off of Lyons Road. And good news at the airport, you've got no delays into the international and domestic terminals.
1: Very good. You're going to have to start saying which airport before long.
3: Oh, that's true. Yes, Mascot today.
1: In October. Yeah, thank you. Okay,
3: that's M12. We'll start having to report on that one as well.
1: Jack Oliver there from ATN. Thank you for that. And g'day to the bloke in high vis who just said hello through the window. It's not easy to see the studios, actually. We've got this very reflective safety glass. I don't know what you found, Rhiannon, but it's,
4: yes.
1: It's a little bit of a... Not everyone notices that we're here.
4: No, this is so embarrassing, but when I started here, I didn't know that we could see outside from this studio. So I used to take my friends up and we'd press our faces up against the window while people were presenting. And they probably were like, what is going on? Because I'd be like, look, that's ABC Radio. See, like, that's Dom Knight. That's them. And we're like all shoving our faces up. I'm like, they can't see us. It's okay.
1: I'd like more of that.
4: Okay, I'll encourage it then.
1: Yeah, the big debate's been, having a speaker. That conversation goes on because you can't hear the station either.
4: Oh, yes.
5: So, get the speaker. I like it.
1: I want sofas. Aren't people sitting there kind of al fresco just listening along and reacting? Maybe have put a microphone out there.
4: Yeah, live studio audience.
1: Yeah. Get a bit of sunrise action happening from an
4: nice.
1: HB in
4: Martin
1: Place. It could be fun. What does the weekend hold for you, David?
5: Well, I'm going to see the footy at Parramatta Stadium, which is good, and I'm going to join up with my group called the Parramatta Park Run Pikers after this. So we tend to run around Parramatta Park, although sometimes we pike it and then we get for coffees.
1: Okay, but before three.
5: Before three, correct.
1: Yeah. Okay, it's a Parramatta day. Very, very on brand there, David Borger. How about you, Rhiannon? What are your highlights for the weekend?
4: Well, I'm working for most of the weekend, so I've sort of had to schedule around that. I might go for a little cycle tomorrow morning. I have just moved a little further west, actually, but my favourite track that I used to take was the Greenway. When I was closer into the city, I'd get on the light rail and ride it there. So I'm going to try and figure out if I can get from my place to the Greenway while cycling on as few roads as possible. So that's my little plan for the weekend, and then maybe get round to the fish market or something like that and pick something up and go home and be very exhausted for my day at work.

0: that it will be worth it.
1: Well, worth it. It's amazing how all these places are linking up. Every time I take a bike out, which is not as often as it should be, I just rent one of the ones that seems to be everywhere.
0: Oh, yes.
1: Yeah, there's just more places to, they seem to join up more bits of city.
0: Yes, yeah, especially if you follow like one of the rivers, like the Cooks or the Parramatta one, you know, they all, they're very good at just making sure that it all sort of links up and you can just cycle along the length of it. So I really like that. Mm.
1: How are the cycleways side of things here in Para?
2: So the cycleways here are excellent. So there is a cycleway. We recently had the Parramatta Half Marathon that I kind of limped through for the first time. But there is a cycleway that goes to Olympic Park and beyond Meadowbank. And nice. I think the long-term ambition is to go all the way to Sydney uninterrupted, and we're almost there.
1: I remember covering this on one of the shows at one point, is when you look at the map, there are some little corridors that you can't get through. But in the fullness of time, it's going to be like, 26 Ks or some crazy amount of space?
2: I think it's kind of roughly 90% there. There's not much to go. I think the challenge now is, you know, Western City, we don't have beaches, we don't have a harbour. We do have 270 kilometres of riverfront, the Hawkesbury, the Nepean, the Parramatta rivers. And I think so opening those up, getting the cycleways in, people have this kind of real desire to sort of be close to water and to use those pathways. Mm. And so I think there should be an ambition in Sydney to connect all of our riverways up so you can go from Sydney to Penrith or wherever.
1: Okay, there you go. Well, I mean, this is so many of the world's great cities are river cities, and I feel like Parramatta is increasing the extent to which it sees itself in those terms.
2: Look, I think that's right. And I mean, I think that the best river city in Australia is probably Brisbane. They really have turned themselves towards their river. Mm. They've got places like South Bank and Howard Smith Wharves and East Street, Hamilton North Shore. They've put major public facilities down there. And I think the opportunity here is to start sort of rethink, particularly in those urban areas, what the rivers do, because there really is a desire to be close to water and to participate. And you know, back in the day in Parramatta, the river was where you threw the animals. You know, it's stuck.
1: Oh, gosh. We've come a long way.
2: And then we're going to turn back to the rivers.
0: Yes.
1: Well, on the bright side, we didn't build freeway along one of the banks of the river.
2: Thank God, unlike Brisbane. Yes.
0: So that's
1: something. All right. Look, it's been lovely having you on board. Rhiannon, thank you for having a longer chat than the 5 minutes I've previously got to hear from you.
0: Yeah, it's nice. Thanks for having me.
1: Been lovely having you. Rhiannon Solomon-Marin there from ABC News, and from Business Western Sydney, David Borger.
2: Thanks, Tom. Thanks, Rhiannon. And I do encourage you to get the chairs, maybe banana lounges out the front of the ABC studios. I'll come and perch here.
1: Yeah, we'll have to, get our people to talk. That sounds good. All right, in a moment, the Sydney Gig Guide here on 702 ABC Sydney after we check the footy for the Savo.
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1: It's Saturday breakfast, 21 minutes to 10 o'clock as we find out which bands are doing interesting things in Sydney throughout the course of the next week.
5: The Sydney Gig Guide.
1: And Joe Hardy joins us from sydneymusic.net. Joe, hello.
6: Hello, good morning.
1: Lovely to have you with us again. And look, it feels like a bluesy kind of day. It's a little bit of sunshine, but it's been a bit grey and there's still a little rain around, Joe.
6: That's right. And in keeping with that, apparently it's International Blues Day,
1: as
6: I'm reliably informed by the Sydney Music Gig Guide. There is a show happening today. I imagine there's other activity happening as well, but the one that I wanted to call out was at Marrickville Bowling Club. There is an all-evening lineup of blues acts, some of them well-known to us, like Clayton Dolly doing his Bayou Billabong. I got Dom Turner and the Rural Blues Project and a few others. They're all playing from 6:30 tonight at the Marrickville Bolo.
1: Including Future of the Blues. Fascinated to know what that ended up being. Everyone can report back on that. Now, another edition of All Heater. This is keeps coming back. This is the Lady Hampshire in Camperdown.
6: Yeah, that's right. I do want to call out, this might be our most diverse gig guide that we've featured on the show so far. We've got a lot of traditional music in here. We've got some contemporary stuff too. This one is a bit of a hip-hop, R&B, dance music hybrid event. It's free. It's happening at the Lady Hampshire tonight. This has actually been curated by Global Rations, but has a really cool lineup, including Lil Pixie, who I haven't heard from in a minute, but is a really great West Sydney rapper and producer and singer. Jodeci Time is playing, Mike Killer, a couple of DJs as well. So going on from 7 p.m. at the Lady Hampshire onwards, again, free. But something that I thought was quite interesting happening at the Ted Blackwood Community Hall, which is up north. There is actually a up in Warriorwood, there's a monthly folk music series at an event called The Shack. They actually have been, they're member funded, I believe, and have been putting this on. The series actually goes back to the 1960s. There's been a couple of breaks in it's a really impressive tradition that they've got. They've been going for some time. This particular incarnation's been active since 2006. So even that in music terms is an incredible amount of time. But yeah, wanted to shout out that they've got Scupiri, which is a Sicilian folk ensemble playing. They've got the Full Irish, which I think their legacy probably can't be mistaken. And Blue Millet, who are also sort of in the Irish folk.
1: The Full Irish.
6: Yeah, that's right.
1: Dedicated one of the world's great breakfasts. And in honour of the Full Irish, here's a little bit of a song called A Dublin Soul. And look, with Ireland taking on Australia in the AFLW this afternoon, this is a perfect time to play a little bit of Irish. Oh,

0: Okay, so a little bit Pogues-ish there. You've got very contemporary lyrics. It sounds something that goes back many, many years. It's a full Irish with Dublin's soul there. I think their stance on development in the Irish capital is fairly clear from that clip there, Joe Hardy. Not in favour. Yes, and nice to know, though, that folk music is has been going in was it Warriewood since the 60s? That's very cool.
1: That's right. Yeah, it's really impressive. Yeah.
0: Very, very nice indeed. One of the jewels of the Northern Beaches. Still getting texts about whether there should or shouldn't be public transport in the Northern Beaches. It's one of the most perennial debates here on Saturday Brekkie. 17 minutes to 10 is the time. The Sydney Gig Guide with Joe Hardy from sydneymusic.net. The not-for-profit and ad-free source of gigs in Sydney. There are other gig guides around, but this is the one that we feature week in, week out. Now, some sad news about Mosh Pit Bar. Listeners to 702 might have heard this week, actually. My colleague Declan Bowring, checked in with Mosh Pit Bar because they're going to close in November, they've just announced.
1: That's right. Yeah, really tragic news. A great little space. There are so few small spaces. And when I say small spaces, I'm talking like sub 100 capacity. These guys put on, without fail, 8 events a week, just week after week after week. The number of bands that got featured at that space, incredible. At Mosh Pit, tonight, though, there's a new band, a band launch taking place, Soft Plastic, with members of other bands like Terrificus and Rubbernecker, which are famously chaotic groups. This will, I think, follow a similar theme, but is a full band configuration. They're also playing with No Cake, who are a great three-piece and NOF. All happening at Mosh Pit. Honestly, I was really rocked by the news. It's going to leave a really huge gap. I don't know where the bands that play at Mosh Pit are going to play next, and that's a really sobering thought.
0: Well, I mean, it's a particular scene, isn't it?
1: That's right.
0: Mosh Pit Bar. Now, Joe, all I'll say, and who knows what will come to pass, but if a place announces in August, or it would have been July when they did it, because it's the 1st of August today, that they're closing in November, that does at least extend hope and possibility. And look, if people want to know more about this, there's a long article, as I say, by Declan Bowring at the 702 website, and it looks at the grants they've received, a fair amount, but also mentioning that the Federal Arts Minister, Tony Burke's, announced another $12 million will be invested into the Revive Live grant scheme, but that may not help. And they've pointed to 11...

0: $5 schooners as what's going on every 6 months, says Mosh Pit owner Mitchell McLennan. The cost of alcohol goes up, people feel it, and so 11 bucks for a schooner of beer, people are just staying home rather than looking at live music. That's his concern there. So, you know, it's a good question. Tony Burke was on 702 this week discussing this, and we will follow it as it goes along in case there is any news. But for the time being, the plan is to close their doors.
1: Yeah, it is. And look, I understand people looking first towards grants. I don't think subsidisation can give us the kind of diversity and, you know, full functionality of a scene that we need. I think we need to be more creative with our models, but I don't have the answers for that as well. But I just really worry about people defaulting to thinking about grant funding first and foremost as what's going to save us with this, because I think we need to be thinking more creatively than that.
0: Interesting to get your perspective on that, Joe, as someone who's deeply embedded in the scene. I guess the point being made in this article, and being an ABC presenter, I have no view on these matters, but the question of the tax mix there, and look, people on our show, Avril Treasure has mentioned a number of times now, things like the spirit tax going up and up, pushing the cost of that. If people want to know why there's $25 cocktails, there are many factors for that. I'm sure rent's part of it. I'm sure that, you know, labour is part of it, but the tax on spirits she has pointed to as being a driver there, and that may be the case with beer as well if they're at $11 schooners. So it's too complicated to address here, but there are, let's just say there's a number of policy levers which could be considered.
1: That's right.
0: And are available, grants being one of them. Let's move on to Sunday, Joe Hardy. We're finally done with today. Relaxing in the reserve at, oh, bless, a secret location.
1: Yes, and it's Rosie once again. This time it's in Narellan Vale. I just, you know, we've been talking about them each week for the last few weeks, and I guess if you want to look at one example of a group where all of the various conditions that are working against them, including affordability, including, you know, even just spaces to operate in out in the southwest, Rosie don't take no for an answer. They're setting up in the Burrawa Reserve somewhere. It's yet to be announced from 2 p.m. today. And there's a whole bunch of acts that are playing acoustically. There's also an open mic after the show. So they're recommending that people not only bring their friends, their blankets, their picnic blankets, snacks, but also instruments. So you can join in and be a part of what is, I'm sure, going to be a really lovely all-day event in the Burrawa Reserve. Should be a nice time.
0: So Rosie, which sounds, you know, like a member of Blackpink, among other things, but it's the Revolutionary Organization of Students and Youth, R-O-S-Y.
1: That's right.
0: And we talked to one of their member of the group a few weeks ago about the Hurley Park venue, which they're campaigning to save. That's in Campbelltown. And Joe, we've talked ad infinitum really about the challenges of venues in Western Sydney. And this is one that they're trying to keep going. And I must say, despite being revolutionary, the gentleman we spoke to was very friendly, and I didn't feel like I was about to be thrust up against the wall. Let's just put it that way when the revolution came. So that was something. Nevertheless, look, people doing things in Sydney to make our cultural scene more vibrant, and particularly putting on gigs. That's what we're here to celebrate where it happens.
1: Without doubt.
0: Toy Choir at the Story Lab at 4 p.m.
1: That's
0: tomorrow.
1: Right. Yeah, this is a this is an album launch for a project which has got songs written by young female artists age 8 to 16. So they've put together an album of all of these songs. I believe that a lot of these songwriters are going to be performing the work as well. So 4 p.m. onwards at Story Lab. There's also going back to, I suppose, exploring older forms of music done in new ways. Mangrove Boogie Kings are playing at the Gasoline Pony. This is their last ever show, 47 years after their first last ever show.
0: Okay.
1: So they broke up 47 years ago. Now they're really doing it this time. Apparently they really mean it. They're also playing with King Biscuit Time and 40 Miles of Bad Road, but that's happening at the Gasso tomorrow from 5.
0: If we've learnt nothing else from John Farnham announcing a last show. I mean, I went to the Clouds last show, and they've got another one coming up later this year.
1: Yeah, that's right. Yeah.
0: Never say last. Or if you do, great, because you want people to come along, but you're always glad to come back. It doesn't have to be final, is my point. Dee Dee Daggers with Sydney Water, not the Utility, a band Another yep, great day. That's true. The Enmore Hotel tomorrow at 7 with a sausage sizzle.
1: Yeah, this is. I'm coming to the show. I'm speaking to you from the Southern Islands, so I'm out of town at the moment. I'm actually really gutted that I'm missing this gig at the Enmore Hotel. RDD Daggers being a post-punk band that's been around for a few years, but they've recently fleshed out their lineup with a few familiar faces from around the scene, but Sydney Water as well. I'm just absolutely constantly gushing about. I'm just a huge fan, big, noisy, and you know, some interesting experimental and textural elements as well, but RDD Daggers I hadn't previously been familiar with, and got a bit of a kick out of listening to their track Janitor, so I figured I'd throw that on the airwaves.

0: suspect that'll gain something in the live version. If you're listening on an AM radio, that might be a bit hard to make out. So I'll fade it down for now. But I can see how that would work very well on a stage. And Sydney Water, I mean, it's a great drink at the best times too.
1: Also, Daggers. I should add as well, free sausage sizzle at the Enmore Hotel as well with those shows. So okay. Yet another reason to get down there.
0: For the people texting in about cost of living and live music, that's an option for you.
1: Works well.
0: Ray Beadle on Monday, 6 p.m. at the Clovelly Bowling and Recreation Club.
1: That's right. Yeah, shout out to the Starfish Club in Clovelly, a ongoing jazz series that takes place over at the Bowls Club there. This is actually two nights, Monday and Tuesday night. Ray Beadle is playing. I think maybe the Monday's sold out. Check out the gig guide, though, for more info on that. Always a good time with Ray. Also, Ryosuke Kiyasu playing at Numbers in Potts Point. This will be the second show. He's doing a show today as well at Lazy Thinking, but I wanted to highlight this one at Potts Point just because Numbers is an art gallery that's near the main drag in King's Cross. But Ryosuke is just an incredible performer. He's playing completely unplugged with nothing but a snare drum and a drumstick, but he does crazy things with that snare drum. He has a very different way of performing with it. I saw him last year playing in a community hall in Sydney Park, and it absolutely blew my mind. So if you're after something that's a little bit more confronting and brutal and only involves a snare drum, that's well worth looking at on Monday night as well.
0: Yeah, I can't quite imagine what else you can do, but I love the audacity of, yep, here's my snare drum, here's my drumstick. It's going to go off.
1: I recommend YouTubing that one, Dom. Okay. I think you'll get a bit of a kick out of it.
0: Ryosuke Kiyasu of Japan. Yep. But keep coming back to Sydney. Must be popular here. Chris Vincent, finally, Joe, in the gig guide with Ethan Nichols and Jade Yee Smith at Metro Social, which is a smaller venue at Metro Theatre on George.
1: Totally. So every Wednesday, all the time at Metro Social at the Metro Theatre is a free gig. Each month they get different groups to do residencies for the entire month. This month is Niche Productions, but they've got a good little mixed lineup: Chris Vincent, Ethan Nichols, and JG Smith. Chris Vincent being a Filipino R&B sort of pop artist, just really nice stuff, and figured this might be a nice way for us to take things out.
0: I mean, I think a lot of these are probably Niche Productions, but the company I gather is Niche Productions. Joe, thank you as always.
1: Always a pleasure.
0: Joe Hardy there from SydneyMusic.net, coming to you from Southern Highlands this week. But that's part of our broadcast area, kind of. Certainly, we're heard down there. So good to be in the mix. Here is Cafe Girl by Chris Vincent.

0: lovely and mellow as we wind down Saturday breakfast for another week and prepare to pass the microphone over to Ray Johnston for Saturday mornings. Breakfast done, mornings begins.
1: Mornings begins, Dom. And I'm really looking forward to this morning's program because we're going to be speaking with a lot of really interesting people. I'm hoping to hear from some of our listeners who either are or know people who are over 100 years old.
0: Oh, my goodness.
1: Because there is a centenarian project that's been launched called the 100 Project. It's almost like a visual and oral history of sorts, collecting the stories of, imagine seeing the last 100 years, Dom. How
0: I know.
1: Things have changed, what stayed the same. I also just kind of want to know if they like being 100 because I've always wanted to live to 120, I reckon my
0: that's
1: goal is now.
0: For?
1: Yeah, that's what I'm going for at this point.
0: When are you
1: going
0: to retire from radio? What, 110 or something? Look,
1: we don't plan for the future in that sense.
0: Sure. All right.
1: Who knows, Dom? I'll probably be paying off a mortgage until I'm 120.
0: Oh,
1: so.
0: Tell me about that one. Yeah, look, absolutely. I went to one 100th birthday party of a fairly distant relative. And I'd always heard that when you hit the 100, you get various messages from various dignitaries. My goodness, a lot of people write to you when you hit 100.
1: Yeah, you are incredibly special if you hit the triple digits. It's not so much the attention that I'm after, Dom, though. I just want to experience as many things as I possibly can in this one lifetime we get.
0: Well, your other main gig is being a tech journalist. Imagine what you... Will tech journalists even exist? All the stories write themselves by then, I hope.
1: I think technology raises a whole lot of questions about how long we can live, but also what for? What are we as people? Can we upload our personalities and our consciousness into some type of technology to continue living well into the future? But that's a discussion for another day.
0: Ray 2.0.
1: Today we're going to talk to real actual 100-year-olds and hear some of their stories as well.
0: Presumably the Ray that was digital would be RAI.
1: Oh, gosh, don't do that to me, Dom.
0: RAE coming up.
1: It will be RAE. Look, I think there's enough of my voice out there to be able to predict exactly what opinion I would have on any issue for all time.
0: Download this person.
1: No.
0: Okay, now the Gama Festival is in full flight.
1: Absolutely. Up in East Arnhem Land, in Yirrkala there, we're going to check in on Gama and see what's happening there, see if the absence of our Prime Minister is notable in these discussions. It's an incredible event. It's not just political. It's cultural. It brings everyone together. I've been lucky enough to attend one of those years, and it was just an incredible celebration of everything that makes Australia what it is today. So very much looking forward to seeing what's happening up there.
0: Yeah. And there's always news that comes out.
1: It's the place exactly. Where
0: big conversations are held and kind of cultural advocacy, really, from Arnhem Land becoming the centre of the country for a week or so is a fantastic thing.
1: It sure is. It's a very unique place within Australia politically as well. So the conversations that happen there are very open, very, very kind, very community-based, and really look at improving Australia as a whole for the future.
0: Yep, absolutely. So that will be worth hanging around for, as will show and tell with Eric Chang.
1: Yeah, Eric Chang is a beautiful poet and playwright. He's dropping by with some items. I always look forward to what artists are inspired by, what items they have with them and the people around them that have inevitably gifted them to
0: Apparently,
1: them. So
0: a snare drum and a drumstick we heard in that last segment is all you need
1: to create
0: mayhem. And Yumi Steins, of course, will be great fun.
1: Absolutely. Got Yumi dropping by. Thanks.
0: 10 o'clock.
2: Good morning, Emily Lawrence with ABC News. US President Donald Trump says he's losing faith in talks with Iran to end the war. Mr. Trump says despite his doubts, he still hopes to make a deal, adding the country's military capabilities had been severely degraded by months of US bombing. It comes amid reports that US and Israel are planning a major bombing campaign targeting Iranian energy infrastructure. America's CBS News says the attacks could happen this weekend, and discussions are underway in the Trump administration to wrap up the bombing before US markets open on Monday. FIFA has scrapped plans to sell off the World Cup. FIFA president Gianni Infantino says the proposal to raise nearly $6 billion by selling a stake to private investors will not proceed. He says the project has created divisions that are no longer in the interests of the objective set out in the first place. The move follows resistance from European soccer's ruling body, UEFA, and other world football federations, and the resignation of a top FIFA official. A number of Pacific leaders are attending this year's Australian